0: Well, turn out the light now and you can go to sleep.
1: Hmm? Want to try to get some sleep?
2: No. Oh, no. I don't know if to sleep. No, thank you, Mr. Lyme.
0: Oh, that's all right.
2: No, no, indeed. I do not think I do not trust you, but all the same, I will not sleep.
0: Oh, what's trusting me got to do with it?
2: But I do trust you, Harry. I trust you implicitly.
0: Quite all right, Harry.
2: You're very kind, Harry. I like you, but I have the...
0: Take some more wine. That'll cure you.
2: Hmm? Yeah, excellent idea.
0: Finish it up, old man. It's yours.
2: Oh, well, if you insist, just this time you drop. Chin. Yeah. Oh, chin. Excuse it, please. Now the wine is finished. We'll talk.
0: Well, if you don't mind, old man, I think I'll just turn off the light, try to catch up a little shut-eye.
2: No, the light, no. You must not do that. No, no, the light must remain on.
0: But why?
2: Oh, but if you turn off the light, it is dark.
0: And you're scared of the dark?
2: The dark, no. But when it is dark, the caps of my eyes close, and who knows, with the caps slapped, I mean, I might go to sleep.
0: See a world of good, old man.
2: Tell me the truth, Harry. If you have $10,000 in your pocket, will you go to sleep?
0: I've got more than that.
2: More? More than $10,000?
0: A whole lot more. Doesn't keep me from sleeping.
2: How much more?
0: $100,000.
2: $100,000?
0: That's right. Well, thanks for the picnic, old man, and be sure to wake me up when we get to Belgrade. Good night. I pretended to go to sleep, and my grubby little friend, after picking his nails nervously with a broken blade of a penknife, settled down to watch me closely. I observed all of this out of the corner of one slightly opened eye and went on with a lot of fake snores for his benefit, praying all the time that the wine would finally be too much for him and he'd nod off. But not a hope of that. No, he was going to stay awake if it killed him. I could have killed him out of sheer exasperation.
3: Harry. Harry, wake up.
0: Yes, what is it?
2: We pretty soon be at the border.
0: Will we?
2: And then what will you say to the customs officials about that money?
0: I'm not going to say anything.
3: Clever of you. Yeah? Me? I'm not going to say anything either. They very seldom search one's pockets, and I think we will be safe.
0: Sure, we'll be safe.
3: Forgive me for waking you up.
0: Oh, Harry. It's all right.
3: But I'm nervous.
0: You mean you aren't used to carrying all that dough?
3: That's right. I keep everything else in the bank. But this, I have made on perhaps I should not tell you. But then I could see you are a regular fellow.
0: Sure, I'm a regular fellow. How'd you make?
3: What you say, a killing in the black market. The authorities.
0: Don't worry, old man. Any little secret like that is safe with me.
3: You mean you too are in the black market?
0: Oh, no, that's not my racket. I'm in the counterfeit racket.
3: Counterfeit?
0: Well, you know how it is, old man. We all got to do our little bit to help old Europe get on her feet again. Everybody's short of money, so print some more, and everybody's happy, eh? Look at this one. You ever see a more beautiful job? Huh? Now, here, compare it to the government job. Wretched paper, smudged printing, shocking watermark. The Yugoslav mint ought to be ashamed of this book. Now, look at mine. Good work of art. How can it make you feel proud? Everybody prefers it to the official brand.
3: Well, I'm not surprised.
0: So, with some underground assistance from another bottle of the local hooch, I allowed myself to be drawn into a business deal. $50,000 worth of nice, crisp Yugoslav banknotes to be sold to Mr. Stavrakopoulos at 25% of face value if, and that's a mighty big if my partner in Belgrade would agree to it.
2: But, Harry, why should he not?
0: Because he's got his own clients, old man, waiting for the whole thing, don't you?
2: Harry!
0: I'll tell you what I'm going to do. At the next stop, I'll get out and phone Belgrade. If my partner says okay, it's a deal. When the train pulled into the next whistle stop, I made like a bird for the station master's office.
4: Yes, sir. Yes, sir. I'll get the number for you immediately.
0: From where I sat by the window, I could see my little Greek watching me from the train compartment. I gave him the old okay sign, and he produced a grin that looked as if his teeth hurting.
4: Oh, here is your call, sir.
0: Thanks. Hello, Border Police? Border Police? This is a tip, and don't ask me who I am. counterfeiter in the compartment 25 of the Orient Express. I can't tell you his name. I'll just give you the compartment. Number 25. He's carrying $100,000 worth of forged banknotes.
5: Потом мы выпустим.

0: Oh, Harry, she trained me.
1: God left you behind.
2: Don't worry, you pretty little head. Harry never gets left far behind.
0: Then everything is all right?
2: It's in the bag.
0: The what?
2: The bag. Bring out the cash and we'll swap. It's okay with my partner, but I've got to get off at the next stop and meet another client. Let's hustle.
0: All right, Harry. Shall I count it out?
2: Don't bother. Just put it down over here on the seat and I'll count it.
3: Count myself at the same time.
0: Right.
2: What's that cop saying?
0: He's saying hands up and do not touch that count of his money.
4: It's not mine, I tell you. It's not mine.
2: You don't have to shout at me. I'm not touching it anyway.
4: It is, I tell you. It's all his.
0: Is that true?
2: Well, a man in a raincoat and a black hat gave it to me. So
0: the money does not belong to this gentleman.
4: That's right. It's not mine. I am an honest businessman.
2: Now, wait a minute.
4: I don't deal in false currency. I'm a Greek subject. I insist on the constitution.
0: You won't be sir. We will pick up all this money and have it investigated. And if the American gentleman will come with us quietly, we will not have to hold up the train any longer.
4: That's right. Arrest him, the gangster, the racketeer, the counterfeit, or the...
0: Cut off it.
4: Yes, sir.
2: No need for the handcuffs, officer. I'm coming quietly.
3: When the jail door shut behind me, I gave 1 minute silence to the memory of a certain little Greek salesman who must have discovered by now that he'd talked himself out of $10,000. And so to death.

0: came also the sweet scent of cabbage soup and black bread.
1: My dear Mr. Lyme, a thousand pardons.
0: Good morning.
1: Good morning, Chief of Police. I regret so deeply the deplorable mistake of our silly border
0: guard. Don't worry, old man. The regrets are all mine.
1: Ah, you joke. How nice. The Americans, always a well-known sense of humor.
0: Yes,
1: the
0: yes,
1: money, too. There was no doubt of what you call it, a practicing joke, no?
0: No.
1: No?
0: No.
1: Most naturally, Belgrade immediately informed us that your bank notes were, of course, of perfect order.
0: Of course, yes.
1: How those silly train guards could ever have mistaken the for counterfeit is beyond me.
0: Me too.
1: I offer you on behalf of People's Democracy of Yugoslavia my apologies.
0: Oh, don't worry so much, old man. Everything's in clover. Let's just get away from the cabbage soup and have ourselves a spot of real dinner, shall we?
1: Ah, you are a man of spirit, Mr. Lyme. Follow me.
0: Don't let anybody tell you they're starving in Europe. You just got to know where to go. Me, I went to what used to be the Royal Suite at the best hotel in town and had myself a ball with the chief of police and one or two of the local celebrities. The female celebrities, that is.
2: Oh,
0: Harry,
2: you
0: are
2: blooming.
3: One more celebrity.
0: Wait there, another bottle of champagne.
2: Oh, Harry, give him a little kiss, please.
3: Oh, Harry!
0: You see? That's how to handle those Europeans. Treat them right, I always say, and they'll treat you right. And so goodbye to gay little Yugoslavia.

0: So, here we are again, back on the Orient Express with Mr. Stathakopoulos's 10,000 bucks to finance the trip. What's more, in place of Mr. Stathakopoulos's family reminiscences and fried fish, we are now sharing a compartment with a fine-looking chick, pickled in bandy batigay and stacked like a proud frigate. She's the classic lady of mystery. She's even wearing a veil, but not so much of it she can't appreciate what lies behind. I'm just figuring a way to get through the camouflage when she gets the first word in ahead of me.
1: Monsieur?
0: Yes, madam?
1: I wonder if you could perhaps have the goodness to help me down at the back.
0: Oh, it's a pleasure, madam. The big one on the rack?
1: If you do not mind, monsieur. It is rather heavy.
0: Oh, lady, nothing is too heavy. You've been exaggerating. The girl's well wasn't heavy at all. In fact, it hardly weighed more than my own little bag that didn't contain anything except 50,000 bucks and a toothbrush. I don't think that I took my eyes off the little bag for one moment, even while helping my new lady friend down with her outsized bag. Harry may be gallant with the ladies, but Harry don't have much trouble keeping the hair out of his eyes.
1: Oh, excuse me, sweetie, but I'm always so frightened of tunnels. Like a woman.
0: Well, someone knocked off an American consul one of these tunnels a few weeks ago. If you aren't in the diplomatic service, I don't think you have to worry about any more serious than what pretty girls usually have to worry about. And there's always me to protect your virtue. My name's Harry Lyne, by the way.
1: Olga Agoshin.
0: Miss or Mrs.?
1: Me.
0: How nice. And you're going all the way to Belgrade?
1: All the way, and a little beyond.
0: Now, isn't it strange how that makes the whole journey immediately worthwhile? Let's drink to a most pleasant trip. I have here a little bottle of something rather special that was presented to me by the local chief of police. Recognition of a little job I did for him.
1: A job?
0: Don't worry, nothing political.
1: Oh, I see.
0: Keep your nose clean. That's my idea of a job. Shall we have that little drink now?
1: Oh, but why not?
2: Excuse me, please. Is there a seat here?
0: No.
1: But yes.
0: Oh. Well, once you're in, I guess you'd better sit down.
2: Thank you, sir.
0: Not there. That's my bag.
2: Oh, excuse me.
0: Well, as long as the lady and I were alone in the compartment, I didn't mind this coy habit of the Orient Express keeping its passengers in the dark while racing through chains of tunnels. But now that we had company, I began to feel a bit bashful about it, and with good reason. For when we got out of the tunnel, my little bag had gone. No, I didn't raise the alarm. I didn't pull the emergency cord either. Not yet, anyway. I just looked at my two fellow travelers and thought things over. What worried me was not so much who'd taken the bag, but how they'd gotten rid of it. The window was closed, the door was shut, the baggage rack was in plain sight, and neither the girl nor the man could possibly have hidden it on his person. And then what, under the seat? I dropped a coin, started looking for it. What did I find? A coin, of course. No bag.
1: Monsieur.
0: No, call me Harry, please.
1: All right, Harry. The tunnel, it is maybe a lot of bad,
0: yes,
1: is it not?
0: Yes.
1: Perhaps you could open the window a bit.
0: Perhaps. You know, these windows stick with the road. It takes about three strong men and one derrick to raise them.
1: Perhaps the other gentleman could help.
0: Hmm?
2: No.
1: No.
2: I regret. But I am blind.
1: Oh.
0: Well, that seemed to rule out the man. So while I went through the motions of trying to open the window, I watched the reflection of my girlfriend in the glass. As I was saying, you've got to be patient in my line of business. Even if it makes you look like a fool spending half an hour trying to get a train window open. But in the end, I was rewarded. Yep. It was the big bag, of course. My little bag was in the big one. Very huge. I opened the window. What I had to do now when we got out of the tunnel was to grab the big bag and get my money back. If the girl didn't carry a rod, that shouldn't be too tough. Anyway, that's what I thought. But when we did come out into daylight again, it turned out that old Harry had been outsmarted the second time. Now the big bag had disappeared. How? I'll give you one guess. Through the window that I had so obligingly opened for Olga. So what now? Well, the old emergency cord, of course.
3: An American. He fell from the train.
4: Oh, he's running away now.
3: Well, how would I know? He's an American. That's why.
4: I think they are after him. They will catch him.
3: Oh, we don't know.
0: They will catch him. That was just about what I figured myself. Those Yugoslavs knew their tunnels. I was way ahead of them, but they were closing in on me anyway. Somebody was closing in. As I was running and stumbling through that tunnel, a nasty thought occurred to me. Maybe it was the blind man, after all, who tossed out the bag. If so, he'd have all the advantage over me in the dark. And at that moment, I stumbled over something and fell.
5: What I'd fallen over wasn't the bag, and what my fingers touched wasn't money, but a face, a man's face. I couldn't see who it was. There wasn't time to strike a match. The train guards were right behind me, and I had to run, but I didn't run far, for suddenly I had it all figured out. The Greek must have sent the dame with a trick bag after me to get back his dough. She had an accomplice placed in a tunnel to pick up the bag. The whole thing was timed perfectly. A bit too perfectly. Because when Olga tossed out the bag, it hit her accomplice on the noodle and knocked him cold. So why was I running? You tell me. Or, as my mother used to say, Harry, there's nothing like the force of habit.
6: Hey there! Mr. Lund! Hello, Mr. Lund!
0: So help me, it was my old chum, the police chief.
6: Mr. Lund, are you there?
0: Here.
6: We got you, Mr. Lund. Come on back.
0: What can you do when you get that sort of reception? You got to be polite. So you go back like a good boy.
6: Mr. Lund, on behalf of the Yugoslav People's Democracy,
0: yes?
6: I extend my most profound appreciation and gratitude
0: for
6: this
0: right.
6: astounding exhibition of quick action and bravery.
0: What's that?
6: Why, it must have taken an enormous strength to knock out a man as powerful and dangerous as Leonov.
0: Leonov? What, you mean you know him?
6: Know him? Why, Mr. Lyme, he's our public enemy number one. Everybody knows him.
0: Just one thing. I wonder, officer, if any of your men have happened to stumble over a suitcase.
6: Indeed we have.
0: Oh,
6: and our suitcase is a fortune of money.
0: Oh,
6: you
0: thank heaven for that.
6: Yes, we are very, very lucky.
0: The money was in a smaller suitcase, crammed into the big one, wasn't it? You know, that suitcase.
6: No, strange, you knew about the suitcase.
0: Know about it? Why, that suitcase.
6: Ah, marvelous, absolutely marvelous. You are to be doubly congratulated.
0: No, thanks. Now, about that suitcase.
6: Not only have you overwhelmed one of the worst enemies of Yugoslavia.
0: Well, I didn't exactly overwhelm him, you see. That suitcase.
6: Exactly, was the property of his sister.
0: His sister?
6: A dangerous woman, sir, and another agent, of course.
0: I see. It is indeed
6: fortunate that we have managed to intercept that money. It was intended, naturally, for the financing of more sabotage.
0: Now, just a minute. Let me tell you about that money.
6: No need at all, sir. No need at all. We understand everything. And the money has, of course, been confiscated by the proper authorities.
0: Confiscated?
6: Your part in this aspect of the affair will also be mentioned in the citation.
0: What citation? Citation?
6: That suitcase. You are going to receive as your reward for this glorious...
0: Yes. What will I receive?
6: The highest decoration of the People's Democracy of Yugoslavia can bestow.
0: A medal? Who wants a medal? I tell you, that money is mine.
6: I beg your pardon.
0: Well, you heard me. I said the money is mine.
6: Sir, that's a very mercenary attitude.
0: I don't care. I want my money. I don't care.
6: You would be very mistaken to try to set yourself against the will of the People's Government. Others have tried and, well, take a piece of friendly advice, sir.
0: Yes?
6: It's what I'd do in your place. Besides, there really isn't any alternative.
0: Well, what's the pitch?
6: Settle for the medal.
7: Harry Lime returns in just a moment.

I suppose there's some sort of a moral to this little tale of mine. I don't quite know what it is. If you want a medal, you might try riding on the Orient Express. But if you want to get rich, don't speak to strange gentlemen on the train.

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4: Dragnet, the documented drama of an actual crime. For the next 30 minutes, in cooperation with the Los Angeles Police Department, you will travel step by step on the side of the law through an actual case transcribed from official police files. From beginning to end, from crime to punishment, Dragnet is the story of your police force in action.
6: It was Wednesday, May 9th. It was hot in Los Angeles. We were working the night watch out of homicide detail. My partner's Ed Jacobs. The boss is Captain Warman. My name's Friday. It was 6:47 p.m. when I got back to the Capitol Avenue Auto Court. Cottage number 11.
7: No, no reason in the world for it. I tried to reason with him. He wouldn't even listen. It's the craziest thing I ever saw.
8: Yes, ma'am. Well, George, you find the phone all right?
6: Yeah, I checked the office. Lopey says they picked up Daniels a few minutes ago. They're bringing him downtown now.
7: Well, they got him, did they? They're going to put him in jail?
6: Well, it depends, ma'am. It's going to take a little more investigating first.
7: I don't see what else you need. He threatened us with a gun, me and Doris Ashby. If that isn't a crime, I don't know what is.
8: A few more questions we'd like to ask you, ma'am, if you don't mind. A couple of things we'd like to clear up.
7: I told you just how it happened. Doris will tell you the same thing. He's just a crazy old man, if you ask me. Ought to be put away.
6: Did you ever have any trouble with Mr. Daniels before this afternoon, Miss Cameron?
7: Excuse me, the baby.
6: Yes, ma'am.
7: What is it now, honey? Can't you sleep? You try now, won't you? Daddy will be home pretty soon. That's a good boy. You try and sleep now.
8: Miss Cameron?
7: Yes. Oh, you be quiet now. I don't want any trouble from you. You heard me. Be quiet now.
8: You got your hands full, ma'am.
7: Don't I know it? A canary, 4 months old baby, trying to keep house in an auto court. I knew it was going to be like this. I never would have left Paso Robles.
6: You've only been in town a week or so, is that right?
7: It's closer to 2 weeks. Seems more like 2 months trying to get along in a place like this. A room and a bath, no place to cook, rinse out diapers. It's terrible. I told my husband he should come down here alone, find us a place to live first. Then we could move. No, he had to have it his way.
6: Mm-hmm. You say your husband made the first contact with Daniels. He gave him a deposit on this apartment, is that
7: yeah,
6: right?
7: Yeah, that's right. The same day he started work at the aircraft plant in the valley. We've been living in Paso Robles since we got married. A month ago, Pete, that's my husband, he got a lead on this aircraft job down here. Him and Ralph came down and signed up for it.
8: Ralph, who's that, ma'am?
7: Ralph Ashby. He's Doris's husband. Doris Ashby. She's my best girlfriend. We were neighbors up in Paso Robles.
8: Oh, I see.
7: They're not doing much better than we are right now. They're staying in another court up the street. Same thing, room and a bath. Doris is expecting, too, a poor kid. Did you hear me? You be quiet now. You want to wake up the baby?
6: About the arrangements your husband made with Daniels to lease this apartment, Miss Cameron. When was all this?
7: A week ago Monday, the day after I moved down here. My husband and Ralph Ashby saw the rental ad in the paper, and they went over and talked to Daniels. He said, all right. He had an apartment for the Ashbys and one for us. Nice places, too.
6: I see.
7: Ralph and my husband signed the leases, gave him the first and last month's rent in advance. It was all decided.
8: Well, how is it? You couldn't move in right away, Miss Cameron.
7: Well, he said he was having the apartment house redecorated. Daniels did, I mean. He told Ralph and my husband the apartments would probably be ready for us on the 8th. That was yesterday. He said the 9th for sure, and that's today.
6: And you tried to move in this afternoon, and Daniels refused to let you in. Is that it?
7: I had the movers get all our things out of storage and move them out to the apartment. So did my girlfriend, Doris. The movers were just starting to get our furniture out of the van and move it into the apartment when Mr. Daniels showed up. He acted like a crazy man.
8: Well, did he give you any reasons why he couldn't move in?
7: He tried to give us a lot of reasons. None of them made any sense. You could ask Doris. She'll tell you. She was there with me.
6: Well, what did Daniel say, now, just for instance?
7: He said a lot of things. First, he told us there was no water in the apartments. It hadn't been turned on yet. He said the gas wasn't turned on either. Well, I knew that was a lie. I was in the apartment late in the morning. Everything was fine. The gas was working, so was the water.
6: I see.
7: When I caught him in that lie, he got madder than ever, made some more excuses. Then he started yelling and swearing at me right there on the sidewalk. Said the apartment just wasn't ready yet. I told him to go climb a tree. We signed the lease. We paid the rent. We were moving in anyway. Told the movers to go ahead. Take in the furniture.
8: Mm. Well, what'd Daniel say then?
7: Nothing. He just got real purple in the face, and he put his hand in his coat pocket, and he took out a gun, pointed it at me and Doris, and I had the baby in my arms. Imagine that.
6: Mm-hmm. He actually told you he'd shoot you if you tried to move in the apartment, is that right?
7: Oh, in so many words, yes, he did. He threatened the moving men, too. They tried to talk to him. He wouldn't listen. We all tried to talk to him. He didn't make any sense at all. I wasn't going to take any chances with the baby in my arms. Doris and I got in the car and drove away. So did the movers. They left with us. Can't say I blame them either.
8: Yes, ma'am.
7: That Daniels must be out of his mind. It's the only thing I can figure. A real nut.
6: Well, did either you or your husband have any arguments with him at all before this afternoon?
7: No, everything was fine. This afternoon was the second time I ever spoke to the man.
6: And he had no objections to your having children or pets in the apartment?
7: None at all. That's one of the first things my husband told Daniels when he went to look at the apartment. We had a baby and a canary. Daniel said it was all right with him. He didn't object at all.
8: I understand there's 6 apartments in the building, Miss Cameron. Is that right?
7: Yes, that's right. They're all vacant, as far as I know. Daniel's just bought the building a month ago. That's what he told my husband, anyway. He had the place redecorated, and the work was all done. The apartments are just sitting there. That's why I can't understand it. Why won't he let us move in?
8: Yes, ma'am.
7: We paid our money, signed the lease. If he gave us any kind of a good reason why we shouldn't move in, I could understand it. But to keep us out for no reason at all, to stand out there on the sidewalk and threaten to shoot us if we move in, me with a baby in my arms. I don't know. He must be crazy.
6: You say you were in the apartment this morning, Miss Cameron. Did you notice anything unusual about the place, anything out of the ordinary?
7: No, nothing.
6: And you say Daniels couldn't give any reason at all why you shouldn't move in.
7: Just one. It convinced me.
6: Yeah.
7: That gun.
6: Before we left Mrs. Cameron, we took her crime report and had her sign it.

0: Mrs. Cameron, we took her crime report and had her sign it, and then we drove back downtown to the squad room where Gene Bechtel and Lloyd Bond were waiting with the suspect, Edward Daniels. They'd already checked him through R&I. He had no previous criminal record. They gave us a .22 caliber H&R revolver along with six shells which had been found on the suspect at the time of his arrest. The gun had been loaded. Pawn shop records showed that the weapon had been purchased by the suspect and had been registered in his name. We had stenographer Eleanor Eastlack type up the crime report, and Ed and I took Daniels down the hall to the interrogation room. He was a small, thin man, blue eyes, gray hair.
1: Don't know what all the fuss is about. I own the building. I can keep people out if I want to.
2: Well, we saw the lease you signed with the Camerons. The other couple, too, they paid their rent. Why the sudden change of heart?
1: I don't think that's any of your business. Matter between me and the tenant.
0: It's our business when you threaten them with a gun, Daniels. Assault with a deadly weapon. That's a felony.
1: Didn't hurt the woman. Just wanted to scare her, that's all. Just a couple of farmers, anyway. Never should have given them the lease in the first place. Lousy kid with them and that bird chirping all the time.
0: How'd you happen to have that gun with you this afternoon?
1: Didn't happen to have it. Carry it all the time. It's my business, isn't it? Registered down here.
2: You mean you got a permit to carry this gun?
1: Don't need a permit. It's registered, isn't it?
0: Who gave you the idea because the gun's registered you can carry it around your pocket?
1: Friend of mine. Nothing wrong with it, is there?
0: Having a gun registered is nothing more than keeping a permanent record of it. You can keep the gun in your home or in your office, but it doesn't give you the right to carry it around with you.
1: Oh? Why didn't they tell me that when I had it registered?
2: You were told, Mr. Daniels. You know that.
1: Well, I don't remember.
2: Doesn't make much difference if you remember or not. Nobody has a permit to threaten people with a gun.
1: I told you I wasn't going to hurt her. She just kept arguing with me. I'm a sick man, you know. Thought she was going to hit me.
0: You mean while she was holding that baby in her arms? Now, come off it, Daniels. What's this thing all about?
1: Told you before. I think that's my business.
0: You signed a year's lease with the Camerons. You accepted the first and last month's rent. You took their money. You advised them they could move in this afternoon. When they try to move in, you meet them at the front door and threaten them with a gun. Now, what's it all about? None of this makes any sense.
1: Changed my mind. I'm not ready to rent them out yet.
2: Well, then why'd you sign that lease with the Camerons? How about it, Mr. Daniels? If there's something in that building you're trying to cover up, you might as well tell us. A couple of men out there now are checking it.
1: They can go ahead and check. I don't care. They won't find anything. Got nothing to hide.
0: How long have you lived here, Daniels?
1: 18, 20 years. Why?
0: Where'd you live before you came here?
1: Ohio. Cleveland, Ohio.
0: You ever been arrested?
1: Yeah, a couple of traffic tickets. Cops said I went through a stop signal. I wasn't guilty, though. What's the point, anyway? What are you trying to get at? Are you trying to force me to let those people in that apartment?
2: I'm not trying to force you into anything, Daniels. Business about the lease is a civil matter, and that's between you and the Camerons.
1: And what are you holding me here for?
0: We told you. You threatened that woman with a gun. She signed an ADW report.
1: What do you mean, ADW?
0: Assault with a deadly weapon. Now, that's a pretty serious charge, Daniels.
1: Didn't hurt the woman. Didn't even touch her.
2: Pointed the gun at her, didn't you?
1: Yeah.
2: Gun was loaded, wasn't it?
1: Yeah.
2: It's capable of being fired.
1: Yeah, but I wasn't going to shoot her, I told you. Just wanted to scare her off, get her out of there. It's the truth. I wasn't going to shoot her. What do I have to do to convince you?
0: You don't have to convince us.
1: What do you mean, who do I have to convince?
0: You got your choice, a judge or a jury.
3: Ed and I took the suspect, Edward Daniels, down to the main jail where we booked him in on suspicion of 467 PC ADW. Before he was locked up, Daniels asked us if we would take the keys to his car and the keys to his apartment house to an Oliver Randall, an employee of his who acted as a janitor and general handyman at two other apartment houses Daniels owned. We told him we would. After we left the main jail, we checked with the office, and then we drove out to the location of the apartment house to interview the neighbors and deliver the keys to Daniels' handyman, Oliver Randall. Other than telling us that they considered Mr. Daniels a little eccentric, the neighbors were unable to give us any additional information that might help us in the prosecution. After we finished talking to the neighbors, we went across the street to the apartment house. There were lights burning in the upper rear apartment. We tried the bell, but there was no answer. From the set of keys Daniels had given us, we found the one that fit the door and let ourselves in. We heard somebody moving around on the floor above us. We went up and found a man there who identified himself as Oliver Randall. He appeared nervous and upset. There were papers and rags scattered over the floor of the room.
4: Oh, yeah, I was just cleaning up here. Mr. Daniels told me to be sure and clean this up, papers and junk.
2: I see. Well, here's some keys for you, Randall. Daniels asked to get them to you.
4: Oh, yeah, apartment house keys. Mr. Daniels was supposed to meet me here. He said 8 o'clock. I think that's what he said. I wonder where he is. You know where he is?
0: Yeah, he's in jail.
4: Oh, what's he doing in jail? Did he do something wrong?
0: He's had a complaint filed against him, assault with a deadly weapon.
4: What happened? He got mad at somebody? Mr. Daniels got an awful bad temper. When he gets mad at somebody, he doesn't forget it. I know. I worked for him.
2: How long have you worked for him, Randall?
4: I don't know, a long time, maybe 5 years, I forget.
0: You say Daniels has a bad temper. Have you ever known him to be violent, Randall?
4: How's that?
0: Well, have you ever known him to be violent? I mean, have you ever known him to hurt anyone?
4: Well, I don't know, I don't remember. A lot of times he says he's going to do things. I work for him, you know. A lot of times he gets mad at me. He says I don't work fast enough or I don't do the right things. He always carries his gun, you know. Once he said he was going to shoot me,

0: was pretty scared.
1: You live with Mr. Daniels, do you?
0: No, I have a room downstairs in another apartment house he owns, a place over on South Hoover. It's a nice room. It's got a window in it.
1: You're on a regular salary. Is that the way you work?
0: Yeah, $15 a week. I get the room free, too. It's not bad.
2: You ever been arrested, Randall?
0: Me? No, I've never been arrested.
2: You ever been in a state hospital, any kind of an institution?
0: No, I was up at Camarillo for a couple of years. I didn't like it too much. I came down here to live with my sister. She's dead now. She died about 4 years ago. She's the one that got me this job, you know.
1: That's so?
0: Oh, yeah. This isn't a bad job at all. Jobs are pretty hard to get now. That's what Mr. Daniels says. Real tough to get a good job now. That's why I do what I'm told. I better get on fixing up this place.
2: Well, how'd all these rags and papers get here, Randall? The painters leave them behind?
0: No, I guess so. I guess somebody left them here.
2: We understood the apartments were already cleaned up. They were ready to move into.
0: What's that?
2: I say we understood the apartments were all fixed up, that they were ready for the tenants to move right into.
0: Oh, I don't know. I wouldn't know about that. Mr. Daniels takes care of renting the places. I just help him. I do what he tells me.
1: Joe?
2: Yeah?
1: You notice that smell? Seems to be stronger out in the hall.
2: Yeah, I think I do. How long has it been since the painters were working here, Randall? Do you know that?
0: Painters? I don't know. A couple days, I guess. What's the matter?
2: That's a pretty strong smell. Might be paint there, something like that. Don't you notice it?
0: Oh, yeah, I've been wondering about that. I noticed it when I came in. It might be from upstairs, the attic. Painters were working up there, too, I think.
1: Don't you think you ought to check it, see what it is?
0: Mr. Daniels didn't tell me to. I guess I better, though. Smells pretty strong. I guess I better see what it is.
2: Well, how do you get to the attic from here?
0: Down the end of the hall. There's a stairway there. It goes right up in the attic. I'll show you.
2: All right, fine.
0: Yeah, smells like gasoline or something.
1: All the apartments are vacant, is that right? No one living in the building at all?
0: Yeah, that's right. We go up the stairs here. Mr. Daniels had the whole place worked over. Nobody here at all right now. I guess they'll be moving in pretty soon. Gonna be a lot of work. Got the other two apartment houses to take care of, and there's going to be this place. It's going to be a lot of work.
2: Daniels hire anyone else besides yourself to help out with the work, I mean?
0: No, I don't think so. Just me. I keep pretty busy. Here's the attic.
1: Yeah, this must be where it's coming from.
2: Yeah, it's strong enough to knock you over, isn't it?
0: The light switch is over here. Just a minute.
1: Yeah, sure mess. Papers, boxes, pile of old rags.
2: That 5-gallon can there on the floor.
1: Kerosene, huh?
2: Yeah, it's just about empty, too.
0: It's all spilled all over the floor. Mr. Daniels ain't gonna like that. He's gonna get mad.
2: You usually keep this stuff up here, do you, Randall?
0: No, I guess it was with the painter's stuff. Those cans and things on the table there, I guess it got knocked off and spilled. Spilled all over the place, didn't it?
1: Well, how come the painting crew didn't take this stuff with them when they left, all this equipment here? They're all finished with the job, aren't they?
0: I guess so. You'd have to ask Mr. Daniels about that. They're all finished on the inside. I know that. They have the outside to do, though. Maybe that's why they left their stuff.
2: Well, it's not a very safe way to leave it. Rags, papers, look here, kerosene spilled all over. You better get this place cleaned up first, don't you think, Randall?
0: Well, I don't know. I sure wish Mr. Daniels was here. You won't let him know, will you?
2: What do you mean, let him know what?
0: Don't tell him I let you see the attic, huh?
2: 9:35 p.m. Ed and I left the handyman, Oliver Randall, at his apartment house, went outside and got in the car. Neither one of us could find any explanation for it, but we both had a hunch there was something wrong with the setup. We drove to a neighborhood service station, called the office, and told them that we were going to stake the apartment house. We drove back and found a place to park where we could keep the building under surveillance without being seen. We waited. 10 p.m., 10:30, 11 o'clock. At a few minutes past 11, we saw Randall come out of the front door of the apartment, get in a blue sedan, and drive off. We followed him to an apartment building on West Pico and saw him enter a rear door. We waited. At 12:15 a.m., Ed got to a phone, called Captain Bernard at the business office, and notified him of our location. At 12:45 a.m., two men arrived to relieve us, and we briefed them on the facts. We drove back to the office, made out a 15.7 to Captain Lorman, and signed out. At 4 o'clock the next afternoon, we reported back in for work. We checked the book and found a message that the suspect, Edward Daniels, had been released from jail that morning on a writ, bail $2,500. The writ was returnable Thursday, May 10th. There was also a message in the book for us to contact Daniels' attorney, a Richard Tiernan. Ed put in the call.
1: Yes, sir. I see. What's that? I know. All right, Mr. Tiernan. Yeah, thank you. Goodbye. You were right, Joe.
2: What do you mean?
1: Daniels' lawyer want to know how serious the charges are. He says Daniels is pretty upset. Seems he had some trouble lately. His insurance company?
2: Well, what's the matter? You have an accident? The
1: insurance company doesn't seem to think it was an accident. Happened 2 months ago at an apartment house over on South Union.
2: Yeah.
1: Burned down.
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2: Thursday, May 10th, 4:30 p.m. We contacted the fire department's arson squad to find out if the fire at Daniel's apartment house on South Union Avenue 2 months before was under investigation. After checking back, they told us investigators from the arson squad had found a large amount of kerosene to be present in some of the burned timbers found in the debris after the fire was put out. They said that Mr. Daniels had admitted after the fire that the apartment building had been recently redecorated and that kerosene, paint, and other inflammables had been stored in the attic of the building. Ed and I contacted the insurance adjuster handling the case, a Snyder Peebles, and he told us there wasn't any doubt in his mind that the fire at Daniels' apartment house 2 months before was of incendiary origin. But he said so far the investigators were unable to prove it. The one thing that seemed to puzzle him was if Daniels planned on burning down the building, why did he go to the trouble and expense of redecorating first? Well, as soon as it was dark, Ed and I drove out, relieved the men on stakeout at the apartment house on West Pico, where the handyman Oliver Randall had his room. They reported no unusual activity during the day. 7:32 p.m., Randall came out of the apartment house, got in a car, and drove off. We followed him.
1: If we got this Randall made right, it shouldn't be too long before we find out. Daniels is using him to work something out. Pretty sure we can count on that.
2: Yeah, maybe. I'll watch it, Ed. He's turning down Union.
1: Yeah.
2: He's pulling up ahead. Don't crowd him.
1: Mm-hmm. There's a good spot here. Shouldn't be able to see us.
2: All right, pull up in here.
1: All right.
2: That's fine. He's getting out of the car. He's going over to the house.
1: Down the driveway. Going around back. He's out of sight now.
2: All right, let's go.
1: Still no lights in the place. Oh, yeah, there they go, in the basement.
2: All right, easy. Let's take it easy.
1: All right.
2: Yeah, I think I can see the back door from here. All right, come on, easy now.
1: Mm-hmm. What is it?
2: All right, easy with this door, Ed. Don't let it bang.
1: Uh-huh. Where now?
2: Sounds like somebody upstairs, doesn't it?
1: Mm-hmm.
2: All right, come on, watch your step.
1: All right.
2: Come on, next floor up.
1: Yeah.
2: Yeah, it's up in the attic. Come on.
1: Mm-hmm.
2: All right, come on.
1: Uh-huh.
2: Through this door.
1: Uh-huh.
2: Back in the corner, Ed.
1: I see him. All right, hold it, you. What's the matter?
2: There's a fire right over in the corner. I'll get it. Hold on to him.
1: Right.
5: Well, don't put it out.
1: You need any help, Joe? You getting it all right?
2: No, I'm getting it all right. Just a minute. There, I got it.
1: Okay. You want to get the lights?
2: I got them. All right, Randall, what's the story?
0: He told me to do it. He told me to come back tonight and burn the whole place down.
1: Who told you?
0: He said, Ollie, you go back to the place, to the attic, light a match, that's all, and then get out. Mr. Daniels, that's just what he said.
2: Daniels told you to do this?
0: He told me just light a fire and nobody'd know. He said there wasn't going to be any trouble, no trouble at all.
2: Well, it gives you the edge, doesn't it?
0: No trouble, he said.
2: Yeah, well, next time you see him, you can call him a liar. 8:50 p.m. After making sure that the place was secure, there was no danger of fire from the recent arson attempt, Ed and I took the suspect, Oliver Randall, outside and put him in the car where we questioned him. He made no attempt to disguise the fact that he had been directed by his regular employer, Edward Daniels, to commit arson by setting fire to the attic of the apartment house. In addition, he told us that Daniels had threatened him with bodily harm if he refused to obey the order and set fire to the building.
0: He had this gun, you know, Mr. Daniels did. He always had it with him. I was scared of it, I don't mind telling you.
1: Uh-huh. Well, he threatened to kill you if you didn't do what he wanted, that it?
0: Yeah, I guess so. He used to get mad a lot of the time, and he had this gun. He always had the gun. He'd get mad at me and tell me he was going to shoot me. I'm afraid of guns.
2: How about the fire at the other apartment house, Ollie, the one over on South Union Avenue?
0: Yeah, that was a big fire.
2: Did you start that one?
0: Daniels told me there was nobody living there. He said nobody'd get hurt. Nobody did get hurt, did they?
1: Did you start the fire?
0: Yeah, I guess so. Yes, I did.
1: Mr. Daniels tell you to do it?
0: He said it was his building. He owned it. He could do anything with it he wanted to. I didn't want to do it. He told me I'd have to. He said he'd hurt me with that gun. He said he'd fire me, too. I didn't want to lose my job.
2: You knew you were doing wrong, didn't you, Ollie?
0: Well, I guess I did, yeah. What could I do, though? I didn't want to lose my job. Good jobs aren't too easy to get nowadays. You know that.
2: Where's Mr. Daniels now, do you know?
0: You're not going to tell him what I told you, are you? He said not to say anything about it. He said nobody'd believe me anyway. Nobody. He said he'd tell everybody I was a liar. Said they'd believe him before they'd believe me.
1: Well, where's Daniels now?
0: If I tell you, you won't let him hurt me, will you?
1: No, we won't let him hurt you. You're going to have to help us out, though.
0: What do you want me to do?
2: I'd like to find out where Daniels is first.
0: He's in a movie over on Pico by his house. He's waiting for me.
2: You mean he's waiting for you in the show?
0: Let's see, in the center section, 10 rows from the back. He's waiting for me now.
1: Well, how's it you're supposed to meet him there?
0: I don't know. He said if anybody wanted to know where we were tonight, this would prove we didn't start the fire. We were at the show. I was supposed to start the fire and then go to the show and meet him. 10 rows from the back, the center section.
2: You want to show us where this movie is, Ollie?
0: Yeah, okay. Mr. Daniels won't tell you anything, though. He's going to be mad. He won't tell you anything.
2: Well, that's where we need your help, Ollie.
0: What do you mean?
2: We'll let him tell you. 9:44 p.m. Ed and I, along with the suspect, Oliver Randall, drove to the movie house on West Pico. On the way, we explained to Randall what he was supposed to do. 9:55 p.m. We parked our car half a block from the movie house, bought 3 tickets, and went inside. The feature picture was still on. There wasn't much of a crowd. We sent Randall down the aisle ahead of us and watched him move into the 10th row and sit down next to somebody. Ed and I followed him down and found seats in the row directly behind him. We recognized the man sitting next to Randall as Edward Daniels.
0: Hello, Mr. Daniels. I did it just the way you told me, up in the attic. It was okay.
6: Nobody saw you? You didn't have any trouble at all?
0: No, it was okay. I don't feel so good about it, though.
6: What do you mean? What are you talking about?
0: I don't know. Maybe somebody might find out. Don't you think we'd get in trouble if they found out?
6: You just keep your mouth shut. I'll attend to that. Nobody's going to find out.
2: All right, Daniels, you mind coming outside? We'd like to talk to you.
6: What? What are you doing here?
1: Come on, we'll talk outside.
6: What's this all about?
2: We'll let you tell us.
6: All right, what do you want? You're arresting me?
2: That's right, mister.
6: Why? What's it supposed to be this time?
1: Think you know, arson, conspiracy. Caught Randall here, caught him right in the act. He told us the whole story.
6: What? Ollie? What story? What is this?
0: I told you I didn't want to do it, Mr. Daniels. I told you we'd get in trouble.
6: Fool, stupid fool. Should have known better.
2: Yeah, you should have.
1: Just 2 questions for you, Daniels. Why'd you burn down your own property? Why'd you redecorate the buildings first?
6: I never forgot it. Told him when it happened. I wouldn't forget it as long as I lived.
2: What do you mean, forget what?
6: 24 years ago, I was just starting out. A small store back in Ohio burned down. Real fire. Lousy insurance company, they wouldn't believe me. Had to sue. Lost the whole thing. Had to start all over again. Told him I'd never forget it. Told him I'd make him pay.
1: And you've been nursing this grudge for 24 years?
6: Why not? Why shouldn't I? Lost everything I had.
2: Well, why'd you redecorate the apartment houses if you planned to burn them down?
6: Simple. Gave me a good excuse. Could have all those things stored in the buildings. Paint, kerosene. Besides, you'd think I'd burn down the building right after I got done redecorating. Not a bad idea. Worked pretty good, didn't it?
2: Yeah, you're going to jail, you figure.
4: The story you have just heard was true. The names were changed to protect the innocent.
3: On August 18th, trial was held in Superior Court, Department 86, City and County of Los Angeles, State of California. In a moment, the results of that trial.
4: And now, here is our star, Jack Webb.
2: Thank you, George Fenneman. 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
3: Edward John Daniels was tried and convicted of 2 counts of conspiracy and 1 count of arson and received the sentence as prescribed by law. Conspiracy is punishable by imprisonment in the state penitentiary for not more than 2 years. Arson is punishable by a prison term of not less than 1 or more than 5 years. Daniels' accomplice, Oliver Randall, was examined by 3 psychiatrists appointed by the court and was found to be mentally incompetent. He was placed in a state hospital for the mentally deficient. The charge of assault with a deadly weapon against Edward Daniels was dismissed. You have just heard Dragnet, a series of authentic cases from official files. Technical advice comes from the Office of Chief of Police W.H. 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Technical advisors, Captain Jack Donahoe, Sergeant Marty Wynn, Sergeant Vance Frazier. Heard tonight were Barney Phillips and Vic Perrin. Script by Jim Moser. Music by Walter Schumann. Hal Gibney speaking.
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4: Starring Brian Donlevy as Steve Mitchell.

0: Yeah, danger is my assignment. I get sent to a lot of places I can't even pronounce. They all spell the same thing, though, trouble. But when I walk into the commissioner's office, I don't realize that this assignment's going to prove that not only is the pen mightier than the sword, the ink bottle is mightier than the gun. Morning, Commissioner. Ruth said you had an assignment for me.
1: I do, Steve, and your plane leaves in an hour.
0: Oh, well, what uncivilized neck of the world do I get sent to this time?
1: French Riviera.
0: Hey, I must have been living right lately. Hey, tell me, do they still wear those bathing suits over there, Commissioner?
1: I'm afraid you won't have much time to be looking at bathing suits, Steve. You'll be more interested in looking at an elderly man.
0: You want to bet? Okay, so who's the elderly man?
1: Jan Bisco.
0: Oh, the Czech author?
1: Yes, he's been living on the Riviera since the war, Steve. He's been instrumental in smuggling quite a few worthwhile citizens out from behind the Iron Curtain.
0: Oh, that's news to me.
1: It should be. It's a very closely guarded secret. Because, obviously, certain interests would like very much to know who's masterminding the operation that's been a thorn in their side for the last 4 years.
0: Oh, I still don't see what the deal is or where I fit in.
1: And Steve, Bisco has completed all the arrangements to smuggle out into free Europe the most important man yet.
0: Who is it?
1: His name is Gocek. He's an atomic scientist. And he can give us a first-hand account of the status of atomic research behind the Iron Curtain.
0: I see. Enough said. Where's this Gocek now?
1: He's been hiding in Prague, waiting for Bisco to make the necessary arrangements. And this morning, we've just received word that those arrangements have been completed.
0: Oh?
1: Gocek will arrive secretly at the Riviera tomorrow morning. He will meet Bisco at the prearranged rendezvous, or I should say, he'll meet Bisco and you.
0: Oh, I'm elected bodyguard, huh?
1: Yes, and I'm sure you realize the opposition would go to any lengths to prevent Gocek from getting to us. Get over to the Riviera. Work with Jan Bisco. Meet Gocek and bring him back here to the States safe and sound. And incidentally, try to stay alive yourself. Well, that's it. You've got your assignment. Good luck.

0: National Broadcasting Company is presenting Dangerous Assignment, starring Brian Donlevy in the role of Steve Mitchell, colorful, two-fisted government agent. At all those places of the world where danger and intrigue walk hand in hand, there you will find Steve Mitchell on another Dangerous Assignment.
1: Sure, I've got my assignment. Fly to the French Riviera, check with an author named Biscoe, then meet a scientist named Gocek who's being smuggled out from behind the Iron Curtain. All of which sounds just dandy, except that I've got an uneasy hunch that the gents who operate that Iron Curtain will be trying their best to drop same on my neck. It's Wednesday night, a little before midnight, when my plane lands, and I put through a telephone call to Biscoe's villa.
2: Oui?
1: Biscoe?
2: No.
1: Oh, maybe I've got the wrong number. Is this Jan Biscoe's villa?
2: Oui.
1: May I speak to him?
2: Who is calling, please?
1: Mitchell, Steve Mitchell.
2: And may I inquire why you wish to speak to Monsieur Biscoe?
1: Look, if you don't mind, that's something I'll discuss with him. Now, is he there?
2: He cannot come to the telephone at present. But if you will tell me the nature of your business, I will...
1: Look, Buster, are you his official bouncer or something?
2: Bouncer? I do not understand.
1: Neither do I. Look, is Biscoe going to be there for a while? If so, I'll come out.
2: Oui, a good idea. And Monsieur Biscoe, he will be here.

0: Oui?
1: I'm Mitchell. You're the guy I was talking to over the phone?
0: Oui, pleased to come in.
1: Okay. Well, did you tell Biscoe that I was coming?
0: No.
1: What? Now, look, if you're Biscoe's butler, he could do a lot better, believe me.
0: Two items to correct, monsieur. In the first place, I am not Monsieur Biscoe's butler. And in the second place, it was quite impossible to inform him that you were coming out here to his villa.
1: Why was it impossible?
0: Because Monsieur Biscoe is in his library. Dead.
1: What?
0: Oui. A long and quite sharp letter opener buried in his back. And now, monsieur?
1: What? That gun in your hand says you're the boy who stabbed him, too, huh?
0: You are quite wrong, monsieur. This gun in my hand says that you are under arrest.
1: Under arrest? Say, what is this?
0: I am Inspector Marchand of the Sûreté.
1: Oh, well, I guess that clears a couple of things up.
0: But it does not clear you up, monsieur.
1: No? Well, maybe these credentials of mine will, Marchand.
0: Credentials?
1: Take a look.
0: So, it would appear we have been at cross purposes. You see, when you telephoned, I thought you might possibly be involved in the killing. So I wished you to come out here in order that I might question you.
1: Yeah. You say the body's still in the library?
0: Oui, this way.
1: What time was the killing?
0: As near as we can place it, around 10 o'clock this evening.
1: 2 hours ago, huh?
0: There is the body, seated behind the desk, as you can see.
1: Yeah. Files and papers scattered all over the library.
0: Mitchell, I am completely puzzled by one element in this case.
1: What's that, Inspector?
0: Motive. Jan Biscoe was a universally respected author. Why would anyone wish to kill him? Who was his enemy?
1: I guess he had quite a few of them. You see, Biscoe headed an operation which smuggled people out from behind the Iron Curtain, Marshal.
0: Indeed. Ah, that explains it. If there are political implications in the killing...
1: A very important scientist named Gocek is in the process of being smuggled out right now. He's due to arrive tomorrow morning, and Biscoe was to meet him.
0: Where?
1: I don't know, but I'm afraid Biscoe's killer does.
0: Mitchell, do you mean that this refugee scientist Gocek is walking blindly into a death trap?
1: That's about the size of it, I guess. That means we've got to find out who killed Biscoe, then trail him or her to the meeting with Gocek and just hope we get there in time.
0: A large order.
1: Yeah, we've only got about 6 hours.
0: Where do you wish to start? With Monsieur Biscoe's secretary, perhaps?
1: Secretary?
0: Oui. A Mademoiselle Helen Nolska, a Polish girl. She lives here. It was she who reported the murder by telephone.
1: I see. Yeah, I'd like to talk to her. Where is she?
0: In the next room. I will call her. Mademoiselle Nolska, would you step in here a moment?
2: All right.
0: This is Monsieur Steve Mitchell, a government agent from the United States.
2: How do you do, Mr. Mitchell?
1: Miss Nolska?
0: Monsieur Mitchell wishes to ask you some questions in connection with the murder of Monsieur Biscoe.
2: A United States government agent investigating the death of Jan Biscoe? I do not understand.
1: Oh? You weren't aware of Biscoe's activities?
2: Of course I was aware of his activities. He was a writer.
1: Anything else?
2: Not that I know of.
1: I see. Now, tell me about this evening.
2: Very well. Mr. Biscoe and I worked late this evening.
1: Here, in the library?
2: Yes, he was dictating to me. At around 10 o'clock, I went down the hall to the kitchen to prepare tea and cakes, which Mr. Biscoe always liked when he worked nights.
1: Go on.
2: Well, while I was in the kitchen, I heard the front doorbell. I started down the hall to answer it, but Mr. Biscoe called to me that he would answer it.
1: Did you see who it was?
2: No. About 20 minutes later, I went back into the library.
1: It took you that much more time just to fix tea and cakes?
0: I also found that strange, Mitchell.
2: As I explained to Inspector Marchand, I burned the first batch of cakes and had to prepare more.
1: Oh, okay, so 20 minutes later, you returned to the library.
2: Yes, to find Mr. Biscoe dead. The letter opener in his back. It was a horrible sight.
1: Was he expecting any visitors this evening?
2: None. But of course he had several friends who frequently would drop in on him.
1: Oh, just who are these friends?
2: Hans, Alex, Magda.
1: Wait a minute, not so fast. Let's have them one at a time. Who's Hans?
2: A pianist. He lives on the third floor of the place next door. You can see his apartment from here. Oh, his window is dark. He's either away from home or asleep.
0: You say he was a good friend of Monsieur Biscoe?
2: Yes. You see, Hans is not a very prosperous pianist, and Mr. Biscoe more or less supported him.
1: Okay, we'll check Hans later. Who's next on the list?
2: Alex.
1: What does he do?
2: Why, nothing very much, I am afraid.
1: I see. Then there was a girl, Magda?
2: Yes, a cafe singer.
1: Okay, first I want to talk to Alex, the boy who does nothing for a living. Where does he live?
2: It is a rather difficult place to find. Perhaps I had better take you there.
1: Well, thanks.
2: Let me see. My purse and gloves should be in here somewhere.
0: Those are the ones over there on the table?
2: Oh, yes, thank you. If you will excuse me while I freshen up, I will be with you shortly.
1: Oh, sure.
0: Well, Mitchell, it appears there is a long night's work ahead.
1: Yeah, I...
0: What is it?
1: I just noticed something here on the desk.
0: Oh? You mean the pepper scattered around?
1: No, this bottle of ink that's been spilled.
0: We had noticed that, and the reason that it had been spilled by the killer is he or she searched the desk. But what about it?
1: Part of the ink stained the top of the desk, and the rest dripped onto the floor.
0: So?
1: Look at the stain on the top of the desk.
0: A slight smear in the middle.
1: Yeah, killer could have got some of that ink on his or her hands.
0: It is possible, Reed. And observe, Mitchell, this ink is the so-called indelible kind.
1: Which means it won't wash off easily.
0: So that we will know the killer when we find him.
1: Yeah, but first we've got to find him.
2: I'm ready now, Mr. Mitchell.
1: Okay, Helen. Did you check that pianist window again?
2: Hans? Yes, but it is still dark.
1: Okay, let's try this boy Alex then. I'm always real interested to meet people who do nothing for a living. Just jealous, I guess.

0: Looks like I'm specializing in guys who aren't home tonight.
1: The door, it is unlocked.
0: Yeah. Come on, let's take a look around inside.
1: Oh, it is very dark in here.
0: Yeah, I'll get the lights. Brother, this isn't exactly what you'd call a mansion, is it? Cardboard over the windows, pieces of tin over holes in the walls, the works.
1: Mr. Mitchell, it seems so very warm in here.
0: Yeah, I noticed that. Wait, that pot-bellied stove over in the corner.
1: Why would he have a fire when the weather is so warm?
0: That's a good question. Bunch of charred papers. Let's see if I can salvage any of it.
1: What is it?
0: Propaganda handouts.
1: Oh?
0: Well, looks like Alex was a party boy, all right. Probably had a job passing this stuff out. But why burn it? Unless he decided to take a powder.
1: Steve, do you think that Alex could have killed Mr. Bisco?
0: Well, he looks like a pretty live prospect at the moment. What do you know about him?
1: Why, he was an old friend of Mr. Bisco's. They were both in politics in Czechoslovakia and both got away together after the war. But, well, lately Alex... Well, apparently he started thinking he'd made a mistake.
0: What do you mean?
1: He seemed to be drifting toward the way of thought of the interests who now control his country.
0: I see.
1: As a matter of fact, he and Bisco argued about it quite frequently lately.
0: Well, you're making Alex sound like a real interesting guy to me, Ellen. But it's essential we won't find him by hanging around here. Come on.
1: Where shall we look for him?
0: I thought you might have some ideas about... Hey.
1: What is it?
0: Get down.
1: What?
0: Down. Gotta get those lights off.

0: chimes mean good times on NBC. There's adventure for you tomorrow. Adventure in the modern-day Wild West, as Joel McRae stars in another exciting story of the Texas Rangers. Today, as in years gone by, the Rangers are a two-fisted, courageous group keeping law and order in the West. So for action, tune in tomorrow to Tales of the Texas Rangers. And for quiz fun on Sunday evening, hear Master of Ceremonies Phil Baker as he asks America's favorite question, the $64 question. And now back to Dangerous Assignment, starring Brian Donlevy as Steve Mitchell.
1: Steve. Steve. Oh, thank heavens. Steve.
2: My head.
1: Oh, I am trying to stop the bleeding with my handkerchief. It seems to be only a scalp wound.
2: I guess I'm luckier than I deserve.
1: What do you mean?
2: Silhouetting us against that open doorway with the light behind us. That was real smart of me. Did you hear or see anything after I hit the pavement?
1: No, I was afraid to move, Steve. I did hear someone running away, but that is all.
2: Could have been Alex.
1: Steve, as we started to come outside, you were asking me if I had any ideas as to where we might find Alex.
2: That's right.
1: Well, there is a bar a few blocks from here where he frequently goes.
2: Okay, come on. You see him anywhere?
1: No. No, he does not seem to be here.
2: Okay, let's go.
1: Wait.
2: What is it?
1: Over there. There at the corner table.
2: Huh? You mean that guy with his head in his arms?
1: Yes. That looks like Alex.
2: The looks of that empty bottle in front of him. He's had it.
1: Alex. Alex.
3: Oh, leave me alone.
2: Come on, snap out of it, Alex.
3: I don't know you. I know Helen, but I don't know you.
2: No? You sure we didn't meet a few minutes ago outside your place?
3: I don't know what you talk about.
1: Steve, the condition he's in, he's obviously been here most of the evening.
2: Maybe. Look, Alex.
3: You keep talking when all I want is for you to let me alone to grieve for my friend who is dead.
2: Bisco?
3: And to think that I was in sympathy with him.
2: Them?
3: The ones who killed him.
2: Huh? You know who did it?
3: They did it.
2: Who's they?
3: When I hear about Bisco, I go home. I burn all their stinking propaganda.
2: Look, you keep saying they and them. Let's be a little more specific.
3: What difference does it make which one of them?
2: It makes a big difference to me. Who was it?
3: I don't know.
2: Oh, fine.
3: They're all alike. All of them. All alike.
1: Oh, poor Alex. It's obvious he doesn't know anything about it, Steve.
2: Either that or he's putting on a pretty good act.
1: Well, shall we go now?
2: Just a minute. I want to look at his hands.
1: Hands?
2: Okay, let's go.
1: I did not see anything on his hands.
2: Neither did I.
1: What were you looking for?
2: Ink.
1: Ink? I'm afraid I do not understand.
2: It's possible there's an indelible ink stain on the killer's hand.
1: I see.
2: Well, let's check the next name on the list.
1: Magda?
2: Yeah, cafe singer, huh? I'm interested to know what kind of a song she'll sing for me. So we head for the cafe where Magda works. She's just finished a number when we arrive, and one look at her, and I can see the reason for the ovation.
1: Oh, look, Steve, she sees us. She's coming over to our table.
2: Yeah, quite an outfit she has on.
1: The strapless gown, it is beautiful.
2: I'm a little more interested in those long black gloves that come clear up above her elbow.
1: Oh?
2: You know any subtle way of getting a lady to take off her gloves, Helen?
1: You think there might be an ink stain on one of her hands?
2: That's what I'd like to find out.
4: Helen, my dear, I am so glad you stopped by tonight.
1: Hello, Magda. I would like you to meet Steve Mitchell.
4: Oh, hello, Steve.
2: Magda?
4: Oh, Ellen, this terrible thing that has happened. I can think of nothing else.
2: Bisco's murder?
4: Yes, dear sweet Jan, dead. Oh, it is so hard to believe. You two should have come in sooner. My last song, I sang it in his memory. It was one of his favorites.
2: Would you care for a drink, Magda?
4: No, no thanks. I can only stay a moment. But a cigarette, perhaps?
2: Oh, sure. There you are.
4: Oh, wait. I want to take off these clumsy gloves.
2: Well, I thought it was going to be a problem.
4: Oh?
2: Skip it.
4: Look, you just look at my manicure. Is it not terrible? I should have left my gloves on.
2: I'm glad you didn't.
4: Oh, what do you mean?
2: Well, it gave me a chance to see your hands.
4: Oh? And what about my hands?
2: Why, well, what I mean is they're very nice.
4: Thank you.
2: Yeah, nice and white. No, there aren't any ink stains on either of Magda's hands. Pretty soon she has to do another number, so Helen and I leave. Near the door, Helen spots a guy she says she knows. She stops to talk to him and then joins me a couple of minutes later outside.
5: I'm sorry to keep you waiting, Steve.
2: That's okay.
1: That man I was talking to, he is an old friend I have not seen for some time.
2: Okay, Helen. Let's see. I've still got one name on my list. Hans, the pianist who lives on the third floor next door to Bisco's place.
1: Yes, perhaps he is home by now. You may find Hans a little eccentric.
2: Oh, the flowing tie and hair type, huh?
1: Yes.
2: Well, let's go talk to him and see if we can find out if one of his eccentricities, by any chance, is murder. Brother, these walk-up apartments are for the birds in more ways than one.
1: This is the last bite.
2: If he isn't home after this Alp climb...
1: Oh, listen. Listen, I can hear the piano. He is home, all right. Here, this is the door.
6: Helen, my dear, what a delightful surprise.
1: Hello, Hans.
6: Oh, come on, come in. Welcome to my humble quarters.
1: This is Steve Mitchell, Hans.
2: Hi.
6: Oh, I'm honored to meet any friend of Helen's, sir. Helen, take off your coat and gloves. I will make some coffee.
1: Oh, I don't think we have time, Hans.
2: This isn't exactly a social call.
6: I do not understand.
1: You see, Mr. Mitchell wants to ask you some questions. He is investigating Bisco's murder.
6: Well, I... Wait a minute. What did you say? Bisco's murder? Helen, this is a bad thing to joke about.
1: It is no joke, Hans.
2: Wait a minute. You're trying to say you didn't know Bisco had been murdered?
6: Oh, no, no, it isn't true.
2: Funny. Everybody else in town seems to know about it.
6: But not I.
2: Where were you this evening earlier?
6: Oh, out for a walk. Well, who did this horrible thing? Who killed Bisco?
2: That's what I'm trying to find out. Let's see your hands.
6: My hands? What about them?
2: No ink spot. Well, hey, wait a minute.
1: What is it, Steve?
2: I thought you said this guy was a pianist.
1: That's right.
6: Of course I am.
2: Yeah? You know, I thought there was something strange when I first came in this room. I've just figured out what it is.
1: What do you mean?
2: There's no piano in here. And being a pianist without one is a pretty neat trick.
6: Yes. You're right. I sold my piano 6 months ago. I needed money.
2: But the piano music we heard as we climbed up the steps.
6: Phonograph records. I played some for Bisco's benefit. I'm ashamed to say I have been fooling him for 6 months with these records.
2: Why?
6: Oh, he loved the sound of the music. He could hear it from his window, and I knew he was too old ever to climb the stairs and discover my trick. You see, he was like a father to me. He helped support me, and I suppose it was pride that made me do this to keep him from finding out that I was a failure.
2: I see. Helen, this thing about Bisco being like a father to Hans...
1: That is true, Steve. Bisco was very fond of Hans.
2: Okay, I guess we might as well go.
6: I'm thankful for one thing, Helen.
1: What is that, Hans?
6: Bisco never knew he was being fooled.
1: Oh, well, that reminds me. If you will stop by in the morning, Hans, I have a present for you from Bisco.
6: A present?
1: Yes. Some new phonograph records he bought for you. He said he was tired of hearing the same ones day after day.
6: The same? Oh, he knew.
1: Yes, Hans, he knew. All the time he knew. Come, Steve. I suppose it is silly of me asking you to see me home when it is just next door, Steve, but I am afraid my nerves are a little jumpy.
2: Sure, Helen.
1: Tell me, Steve, what did you think of Hans?
2: Look, right now I'm not sure what I think of anything or anybody. Everybody in this deal is a character. A drunk in a bar, a cafe singer, a pianist without a piano. Everybody tells me how much they thought of Jan Bisco, and yet somebody killed him.
1: I know, it is very puzzling.
2: Oh, brother, 4 o'clock in the morning and I'm no farther along than before.
1: Well, thank you, Steve.
2: That's okay.
1: What is it?
2: Nothing. I thought I saw something in the shadows across the street.
1: Well, here, I'll turn on the porch light.
2: Hey, no!
1: What?
2: Inside, quick!
1: Steve, there was someone across the street.
2: There sure was.
1: What are you doing?
2: Taking a look out the window.
1: Do you see anyone?
2: No.
1: Oh, that was close, Steve.
2: You're telling me.
1: Oh, and I made it worse by turning on the porch light. I did not realize.
2: You sure you didn't, Helen?
1: What do you mean?
2: I mean, maybe it's taken me a long time to catch on.
1: Catch on? I do not understand.
2: Put it together this way. Your boss, Bisco, headed an outfit that smuggled worthwhile citizens out from behind the Iron Curtain.
1: What? I did not know that.
2: No. Anyway, he'd arranged to smuggle out an important scientist named Gocek who wanted to give us some very valuable information. Some of the gents behind the curtain found out about it, and of course it didn't set very well with them.
1: Steve, why are you telling me all this?
2: Let me finish, Helen. Gocek was scheduled to meet Bisco in a couple of hours. Whoever killed Bisco did it not only to put him out of business, but also to find out where the meeting was to take place so he or she could knock off Gocek, too.
1: But I do not understand what all this has to do with me.
2: So you obligingly trot me around to look at all the suspects. Outside Alex's place, somebody takes a shot at me right after you'd opened the door, thus silhouetting me in the doorway.
1: Steve!
2: Then, as we're leaving the cafe where Magda sings, you stop and talk to a guy. We arrive here. You obligingly turn on the porch light and silhouette me again. Bang, bang.
1: If you are trying to insinuate that I am involved in this, you are crazy.
2: Am I? You are a perfect spot to engineer the whole deal, Helen.
1: I tell you, I did not kill Bisco. And I am sure I don't know whatever put such an idea into your head.
2: It was something that Hunch, the so-called pianist, said.
1: What do you mean?
2: He told you to take off your coat and gloves and said he'd fix some coffee. You declined.
1: So?
2: That made me realize that all through the evening you've had your gloves on.
1: Well, and if I have, what of it?
2: And all evening long I've been looking for an ink stain on somebody's hand. I didn't find it on Alex's hand or Magda's or Hunch. But I haven't checked your hands yet, Helen. Take off your gloves.
1: Steve, this is
2: ridiculous. I said take them off.
1: Very well, I will. And then you will see how absurd your suspicions of me...
2: What's the matter?
1: This is strange.
2: What's strange?
1: These gloves.
2: Look, black gloves are black gloves.
1: Yes, that is the point.
2: What are you talking
1: These
2: about?
1: These are not my gloves.
2: What? Now look.
1: They look very much the same. They are the same size and they are the same color. But the stitching, it is different. I did not notice it until just now.
2: But where'd you get them, then?
1: I am trying to remember. Let me see. It was right here in Bisco's study, don't you remember?
2: Wait a minute. Yeah, we were getting ready to start out to talk to the suspects.
1: Yes, I started looking for my purse and gloves.
2: Then Inspector Marchand spotted them on the table.
1: I picked them up and put them on without really looking at them.
2: Yeah. That means somebody else picked up your gloves by mistake earlier and left her own. That also means...
7: It also means I had better claim my property.
1: Magda!
7: Stand quite still, both of you.
2: Well... Looks like I figured out the deal. A little too late, though.
7: Indeed you did, Stephen.
2: And I figured that those attempts were on my life. You were trying to kill Helen because you knew sooner or later she'd realize the gloves she was wearing weren't hers. Then we'd figure out that you must have left them here earlier when you killed Bisco.
7: Yes, quite right. But all of that does not matter now.
2: I suppose you found out from Bisco where he was to meet Gocek before you killed him.
7: Oh, certainly, certainly. And I will even tell you, since you will not be alive when the meeting takes place. It will be right here in 1 hour.
2: You know, Magda, there's one thing that bothers me.
7: Uh-huh. And what is that?
2: This bottle of ink here on Bisco's desk. Some of it was spilled on the desk and there was a smear in it. I figured the killer had gotten his or her hand in it, but it looks like I was wrong.
7: Only as to location, Stephen. When I took off my gloves in the cafe, you were quite busy looking at my hands. If you had looked at my elbow, you would have seen the stain.
2: So, that's why you're wearing the arm-length gloves.
7: Exactly. Of course, they do look effective with my strapless gown, don't you think?
2: Oh, sure, sure. I always say if I've got to be shot, I'd much rather have a girl in a white gown with black gloves do it than anyone else.
7: I admire your sense of humor, Stephen. And now...
2: Sure be a pity if anything happened to that gun, wouldn't it?
7: What?
2: Like this bottle of ink. A little too late, Mike.
1: No.
2: I'll take that gun.
1: Oh, Steve.
7: Thank heaven.
2: Thanks for reacting like a woman, Magda. Oh. If I'd thrown that ink at your face, you probably wouldn't have batted an eye. But it really threw you off balance when you saw the stuff flying towards that nice white gown.
1: So now we can meet Gocek instead of Magda.
2: Yeah, I'm sure he'll like our kind of a reception much better than hers.
1: Oh, that ink. That ink.
2: If it hadn't been for that, you'd probably be still on top. Yep, it was the ink that tripped you up coming and going. I guess you might say it sort of put a blot on your record.

0: Dangerous Assignment, starring Brian Donlevy as Steve Mitchell with Herb Butterfield as the commissioner, is written by Bob Reif and Adrian Jondo, with music by Robert Armbruster, and is produced and directed by Bill Karn. Others in the cast were Betty Lou Gerson, Don Diamond, Hal Gerard, Lynn Allen, and Fritz Feld. Be with us again next week at this same time when Brian Donlevy, starring in the role of Steve Mitchell, will embark on another Dangerous Assignment. Three chimes mean good times on NBC. There's top dramatic listening this Thursday when Screen Directors Playhouse presents a one-hour adaptation of the lighthearted motion picture comedy Jackpot. Starring in this Screen Directors production are Jimmy Stewart and Margaret Truman. Yes, Margaret Truman plays her first dramatic role this Thursday with Jimmy Stewart on Screen Directors Playhouse.
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2: It's for you. It's your dinner. 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That's right. It's a new kind of cat food. Moist. It's good for you. Like it?
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7: No, I don't think so.
6: What about that?
7: No. It's quite nice, though.
6: 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Do you think I might try a piece?
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6: I'll have 2 ounces, please.
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12: This is Orson Welles, speaking from London. The Black Museum. Here in the grim stone structure on the Thames, which houses Scotland Yard, is a warehouse of homicide. A museum of everyday objects. Cigarette boxes, appointment books, a hat rack. All are touched by murder. Now here's a brickbat. Coarse-grained, rough-edged, familiar. Perhaps your own home is built of bricks, exactly like this one. In this case, however, no home was built by such a brick. Rather, a home was destroyed by it. Destroyed forever.
13: It's still such a normal-looking object, Inspector.
14: Is it really? With that broken corner? With the stains still on its edges?
13: I suppose you're right, sir. If there's one thing that can upset normalcy, it's spilt blood.
12: And today, that blood-stained brickbat can be seen. Here in the Black Museum.
15: From the annals of the Criminal Investigation Department of the London Police, we bring you the dramatic stories of the crimes recorded by the objects in Scotland Yard's Gallery of Death, the Black Museum.

0: Well, here we are in the Black Museum. Scotland Yard's museum of murder. Yes, here lies death. Upon these tables, within these cabinets, the files of death, labeled with day and date and name of victim. Here's a hat rack. It's odd to find such a commonplace object here, perhaps, but observe. Here where the wood curves from base to shaft, three brownish stains. Blood dripped here from a weapon concealed within the lining of an overcoat. Three stains which placed a murderer at the scene of crime. Broken alibi. That's another story. Here's our brick bat. Of such bricks are garden walls built. Later, the ivy or some such creeping vine grows over them, hiding the sharp edges, softening the four square contours. This brick, too, was meant for such bucolic purposes. But as it happened, things didn't work out that way. We might say it all began when young Anne Friskin composed an advertisement and told her much older husband, James, about it.
1: So you're placing an advertisement. Wanted, boy, about 18. References, handyman work. Some such thing?
2: Exactly, dear.
1: Oh, very good. Only don't let him get too close to Alma. It might not be good for her.
0: A simple domestic scene. Wife cooperating with husband, or the other way around, if you prefer. Some small mention of the husband's cousin who stays with them. That's all. The advertisement appears in the usual help wanted columns. Several young men apply. One is Dick Terry.
3: Yes, ma'am, I've had some experience during the summer at my uncle's place in Dorset.
2: And the money's all right?
3: Oh, quite generous, ma'am. What with the room over the garage and all.
2: Well, your references seem quite good. And a good school report, too.
0: The boy settled into his job and worked out well. The gravel driveway was soon in good condition. The lawns were well mowed. The bricks were ordered for the repair job on the garden wall. Yes, the bricks were ordered. And in the household, all was well and quite normal.
1: One more hand, ladies.
4: If you wish, James.
2: Aren't you satisfied with beating us again, dear?
1: I suppose I should be. But it must be somewhat dull for you, Anne, dear, night after night with just Alma and me.
0: In the household, as we've said, all was well and quite normal. Undercurrents? If you look for them, perhaps otherwise a retired, well-to-do gentleman in a suburban London home, living quite happily with his lovely young wife and his cousin Alma. Still, one never knows, does one?
2: Good morning, Dick.
3: Oh,
2: the work is coming well, isn't it?
3: Yes. Lovely day, isn't it?
2: Nothing quite like the springs we get here, is there?
3: Awfully quiet there. Yeah.
2: Yes, I suppose it is. For someone your age.
3: Begging your pardon, ma'am, it don't seem to me like you'd be giving up just yet.
2: Oh, thank you, Dick. It's nice of you to say so. Aren't you getting those bricks a trifle uneven, Dick?
3: Ah, that's on purpose, ma'am. It's a trick I learned from my uncle. It gives the creepers and vines and such a better hold.
2: It's clever. You do know your work, don't you?
3: I hope so, ma'am. Person likes to do his work where he's appreciated.
2: Well, you are. No fear about that. And just to prove it, come up to the house, Leighton. We'll see about finding you a nice cold drink. On a warm day like this, a cold drink will be...
0: No, after all, it's quite natural, isn't it? You'd do as much for your help, wouldn't you? No one would think anything of it. No one did in the Friskin household either until these trips for the long, cool drinks became somewhat habitual, at which point Alma spoke to Anne.
4: Do you really think you're doing the proper thing, Anne? Of course, it's none of my business, I suppose, but...
2: What are you driving at?
4: That boy.
2: He's an excellent worker.
4: People will talk.
2: About what, pray?
4: Oh, nothing. But people will talk about nothing, you know. And if James should hear from the wrong person...
2: Please be explicit, Alma. I don't happen to have a devious mind.
4: Oh, it's quite simple. James is past middle age. You're young, vital. The boy is undeniably attractive with that flaming hair and all. And he is up here at the house quite a good deal.
2: And you're suggesting...
4: No, of course not. I am merely pointing out to you how it can look to the neighbors.
2: Frankly, I don't care. Please don't bring the subject up again, Alma. I refuse to discuss it with you.
0: Alma did not bring up the subject again, not with Anne. However, she waited for an opportunity, and then...
4: James.
1: Yes, Elma?
4: I want to talk to you.
1: Aren't we rather formal today? Closed doors and all that sort of thing?
4: I'm not speaking behind anyone's back. I've already taken this up with Anne.
1: Oh? What's the trouble?
4: It's that boy, Dick Terry.
1: Dick? Elma, don't tell me he's been making advances.
4: That's not funny, James.
1: Oh, sorry. What then?
4: Anne is letting him spend too much time.

0: making advances.
1: That's not funny, James.
0: Oh, sorry. What then?
1: Anne is letting him spend too much time at the house. His place is in the garden and the garage. People will talk.
0: Aren't you doing a bit of talking yourself, Alma?
1: I'm doing my duty as I see it.
0: Then you've mistaken your duty. I'm fully capable of protecting my honor, as you doubtless would call it. And I'll thank you, Alma, not to bring this up again. Although, doubtless, you have the best intentions in the world.
1: Very well, James. But if anything does occur, you'll thank me for warning you.
2: Yes, Alma awaited her opportunity and spoke to James. That worthy and decent gentleman dismissed the incident from his mind. That should have been the end of it. Unfortunately, however, the whole matter was reopened, and in quite a different quarter.
3: Good morning, Dick.
4: Morning, Mum.
3: Oh, the hedge does look nice.
4: Thank you, Mum.
3: Is anything wrong, Dick?
4: Matter of fact, I'm giving notice.
3: Why, Dick, but why?
4: I'm giving notice.
3: But what's wrong? Have I done something? Or is it about your money? Because if so, I'll speak to Mr. Friskin at once.
4: Don't bother, Mum, I'm leaving. Call it wanderlust, call it anything you like.
3: Oh, Dick. Dick, look at me. Oh, do stop clipping that hedge and look at me.
4: Yes, Mum?
3: I insist on knowing what's wrong. I thought you were happy here. I know I've been happy to have you here.
4: I'd rather not... All right, Mum, but... You asked for it.
3: I asked for what?
4: It's you, Mum. I'm crazy seeing you day in and day out and having you nice to me. Just nice to me and thinking of you with him and me not having the ghost of a chance... I can't stand it, Mum, that's all. You'll have to let me go.
3: Poor Dick. You've held this inside you all this time.
4: Yes.
3: Oh, Dick, I'm so sorry. So terribly sorry. Come here.
2: Fire in the garden, flash fire in dry grass on a warm summer morning, perhaps. In any case, the boy stayed on his job and nothing further was said in the household. Everything was routine. Quite normal. Even the bridge games in the evening, three-handed bridge, of course. July moved on into August. Hot, muggy August nights.
0: Well, I'm going up to bed. Coming in?
3: Not just yet, dear. I think I'll read a while. It may be cooler in the library. Good night, dear.
0: Good night, then. Good night, Alma.
1: Good night.
2: A hot, muggy August night. Dark. No moon. Barely a breath of air. James tossed restlessly. Sleeplessly.
0: Anne? That you, Anne? Coming to bed, dear? No! No! Go! Go!
2: Well, today that brickbat can be seen here in the Black Museum. It was Anne's screams which brought Alma and then some of the neighbors. James was not dead, but nearly so. The doctor, Dr. Kinder was his name, examined his patient and proceeded quite efficiently via the telephone.
5: That's right. The ambulance at once with oxygen equipment. I'll want the operating theatre ready, anaesthetist, nurses, and my assistant. Friskin has a badly fractured skull, and with his heart condition, he has about 1 chance in 100 to live. Hurry, I'll wait for the ambulance. Now, the police.
3: Police?
5: Well, really, ladies, a man is attacked, half murdered in his bed with a heavy instrument of some kind, and you question my calling the police.
6: Oh, if only I'd gone upstairs with him. If only I'd gone upstairs.
1: If you had.
5: Operator, ring through to the police, please. Hurry.
6: Oh, to walk in like that, to find him there, the blood. Oh, this poor head.
1: He's breathing that awful gasping.
5: This is Dr. Kinder. Let me speak to the superintendent, please.
3: Dick. Where's Dick?
1: Yes. Where's Dick?
2: No one had missed the boy until Anne thought of him. With all the excitement, all the horror, no one had realized he was missing. Dr. Kinder finished talking to the superintendent of police and turned back to the two women.
5: The superintendent is sending an Inspector Ralph. Very good man, he says. CID.
3: CID?
5: Criminal Investigation Division. Oh. Did I hear you mention someone named Dick?
3: Yes, Dick Terry. He's the hired man.

0: Well, more of a boy than a man. He has a room over the garage.
1: And he isn't in the house? He hasn't been here?
2: No. The neighbors came, but not Dick.
0: Perhaps I'd better fetch him.
1: No, stay here. The police will find him.
0: The police will find him.
3: They did find him, but in his room over the garage.
4: Where was he, Sergeant?
5: In the attic, Inspector, hiding in a corner.
4: All right, son, speak up. Why?
6: I got scared. That's it, scared.
4: What of?
6: I heard Anne, Mrs. Friskin, screaming, and I ran over from the garage, and when I got up to the room where the lights were on, Miss Galpin was carrying on, and Mrs. Friskin was just standing there screaming, and he was on the bed, and I just ran.
4: You didn't offer to help. Why not?
6: I couldn't think. Nothing.
4: Why?
6: I guess I didn't want to be blamed for doing it.
4: Well, who would blame you?
6: Oh, somebody. Anybody.
4: Did you do it?
6: No. I never touched him. Never.
4: All right, Sergeant. Hold him in the kitchen.
5: All right, sir.
4: I'll talk to the Galpin woman now. What is she, a companion or something?
5: Cousin of the victim, sir. Lives here.
4: All right, send her in.
3: Alma Galpin knew nothing except the discovery of her cousin in the bedroom. But the inspector was curious.
4: The hired boy says he was scared. Have you any idea why?
2: Well, he's been making sheep's eyes at my cousin's wife.
4: Oh?
2: People were talking. He's a good-looking boy. She's so much younger than poor James. You know how an ignorant mind works sometimes.
3: The inspector knew. Also, he was a considerate man. He implied as much to Anne Friskin.
4: I know you've had a terrible shock tonight, Mrs. Friskin, but I have to ask you a few questions.
0: Of course, Inspector. I'll try to answer.
4: Did your husband have any enemies? Anyone who might want him out of the way?
0: Oh, no. No one. Everyone liked James.
4: Even the boy, Dick Terry?
0: Dick? Oh, no. No, you don't think that Dick...
4: I don't know yet, but we'll have to hold him, Mrs. Friskin. He seems to have something of a motive. At least, there seems to have been some talk.
3: They held Dick Terry on an open charge pending developments at the hospital. There, James Friskin hung on the fringe of death, barely breathing, completely unconscious. At the house, Alma faced Anne.
2: The police. What do they know?
0: I don't understand.
2: They're holding the boy. They're not even looking for the weapon. And meanwhile, whoever did it could be miles away.
0: Then you don't think Dick did it?
2: It's too pat. Of course not. Why would he? Even... You never gave him any encouragement, did you,
0: Alma? Alma.
2: Did you?
0: You're hysterical.
2: I know exactly what I'm saying. And I don't believe that boy raised a finger against James.
0: Then why did he hide?
2: Wouldn't you, in his position? The police, arrest, the most obvious person. That's all they know. Someone ought to teach them their business. Obviously, they don't...
3: Well, there are those who would like to teach the police their business. Quite a few people would. Alma Galpin set out to try. And it was with that idea in mind that she appeared in Inspector Ralph's office at the local station house.
4: Well, Miss Galpin, sit down, won't you?
2: Thank you.
4: What can I do for you?
2: How far have you got in this case, Inspector?
4: We're still holding the boy. The only charge at the moment is assault. If your cousin dies, well, that'll be another matter.
2: Then you've done nothing?
4: For the moment.
2: I see. I brought you this.
4: No.
2: Why don't you open it?
4: As you wish. I see. A brick bat. With stains on it.
2: Don't you want to have it checked for fingerprints?
4: Rough surfaces like this don't hold prints. Why?
2: It's the weapon.
4: Oh? How do you know?
2: I found it. It was in the little pile of leftover bricks at the foot of the garden. James was going to ask the boy to build a barbecue pit with them.
4: I see. How do you know so surely this is the weapon?
2: That's blood on it, isn't it?
4: It might be.
2: Aren't you going to have it tested?
4: Probably. Miss Galpin, do you realize that this brick might be the piece of evidence to hang that boy?
2: It might be. It might hang someone else, too.
4: Is this a charge, Miss Galpin?
2: Who stands to gain most? Who would have her freedom? Who would get James' money? Have you thought of that, Inspector? Who wanted the brick wall repaired? Who spent altogether too much time in the garden?
3: offices and the floor above Dick Terry's cell, Inspector Ralph and Sergeant Hopkins were more interested in facts than in phrases.
4: So pathology reports it's Friskin's blood type on that brick. It's the weapon, all right. But who used it?
5: The boy had a crush on the wife.
4: Badly enough to kill for her? I doubt it.
5: There aren't any alibis, sir.
4: That's the trouble. He says he went to bed as usual. No one saw him anywhere that night. The Galpin woman says she went to bed. The widow says she read for a while, went upstairs and found her husband.
5: Could all three of them be in it together, sir?
4: How do you figure that, Sergeant?
5: Well, Mrs. Friskin could have promised Galpin money, and Mrs. Friskin would have had the boy. They might have planned to have the boy actually do it.
4: Come in.
0: I'm sorry, Inspector.
4: Not at all, Mrs. Friskin. Come in. Sit down. I believe you know Sergeant Hopkins.
5: Yeah.
0: Yes. I have very little to say. It might be easier standing.
4: As you wish, ma'am.
0: I just saw Dick downstairs.
4: Too bad about him. He seemed a nice lad.
0: Yes, sir. Inspector, this is not the easiest thing for a woman.
4: I understand. You have an alibi for the boy. And yourself?
0: Yes. Yes, I do.
3: The inspector was an understanding gentleman. He offered no comment. He merely recorded a fact and let Anne Friskin leave his office with her own thoughts for company. Later that same day, he arrived with Sergeant Hopkins in tow at the Friskin house.
4: Ladies, we've done some further checking and investigation. We thought we'd apprise you of the situation.
0: I see.
2: Thank you for that, at least.
4: We're letting the boy go. He's in the clear.
2: I knew that all along. I told you so.
4: Yes, you did. I remember the day you brought me the brickbat.
0: Where did you find it?
2: In the pile at the foot of the garden.
4: I see that you know, Mrs. Friskin. There is no pile of bricks at the garden. It happens to be in the rear yard, near the back door, close to the foot of the back stairs. The stairs which reach the second floor, quite close to the door of your room, Miss Galpin. Now, Sergeant, if you'll stay quite close to Miss Galpin and take down what she has to say.
0: Taken down and may be used as evidence.
4: Yes, the usual warning. Well, Miss Galpin, why did you kill your cousin, Miss Galpin?
2: She had everything. Even the boy with his sheep's eyes. I had nothing. I thought if I got rid of James, who was too dull to care, she'd be blamed. After her, I'm next of kin. I'd have everything. I saw the little pile of bricks. I meant to put them in the garden later. A brick is heavy. It hits hard!
3: Today, the brickbat can be seen here in the Black Museum. They put Alma Galpin safely away, where she could harm neither others nor herself. Dick Terry left that pleasant suburb of London and dropped into the anonymity one can find only in a great city. Anne Friskin sold the house and went far from London to start over, perhaps, but to carry with her always the memory of tragedy. On a hot, muggy night, and the memory of a mistake made through loneliness and mistaken kindness. Now, until we meet next time, in the same place, for another story about the Black Museum, I remain, as always, obediently yours.

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3: Is that proper farmhouse cheddar?
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3: What about that?
4: No. It's quite nice, though.
3: Is it? Do you think I might try a piece? I'll have 2 ounces, please.
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8: Precinct, Sergeant Waters. He caught a thief or he saw a thief? Yeah? Yeah? Well, where is this? Where are they holding him? Oh, it's a woman. Where has he got her? Yeah?
9: You're in the muster room at the 21st Precinct, the nerve center. A call is coming through. You will follow the action taken pursuant to that call from this minute until the final report is written in the 124 room at the 21st Precinct.
8: Yes, sir. I'll send the officers right over there. That's right. Yeah. You stand out on the sidewalk and show them where to go. All right. Okay.
10: 21st Precinct. It just lines on a map of the city of New York. Most of the 173,000 people wedged into the 9/10 of a square mile between Fifth Avenue and the East River wouldn't know if you asked them that they lived or worked in the 21st. Whether they know it or not, the security of their homes, their persons, and their property is the job of the men of the 21st Precinct.
9: The 21st, 160 patrolmen, 11 sergeants, and 4 lieutenants, of whom I'm the boss. My name is Kennelly, Frank Kennelly. I'm captain in command of the 21st. I was working my day tour, 8 a.m. to 6 p.m. After I had turned out the platoon and attended to other matters in the station house that required my attention, Sector Car Number 3 came by the house to take me to 84th Street and 5th Avenue, where a large crowd was expected at the reopening ceremonies of a remodeled wing of the Metropolitan Museum of Art. Although the museum itself is in the 22nd or Central Park precinct, 3 patrolmen from the 21st had been detailed to handle the traffic on 5th Avenue. On arrival, I determined that the congestion was not nearly as heavy as anticipated, and I returned to the car with the intention of inspecting other conditions in the precinct. During the course of the patrol, we had occasion to drive downtown on 2nd Avenue in the 70s. There, I spotted the sergeant's car double parked at the corner a block ahead. As we approached, I saw a group of pedestrians peering into the window of a small neighborhood drugstore. I instructed the operator of my car to stop. I got out and crossed the sidewalk to the store. Coming through there, please. Coming through.
11: Hello, Captain.
9: Oh, Carol, what do we got?
11: I don't know. The sergeant talked to me yet, sir.
9: Sergeant?
12: Oh, hello, Captain.
9: Oh, what do we got?
12: I'm trying to find out, Captain.
13: We just got here ourselves.
14: It's the first time anything like that ever happened to me.
13: This is Mr. Crowes, the druggist. Captain Kinnaman.
14: Captain, how do you do?
9: Mr. Crowes?
15: I didn't mean any harm. I really didn't.
13: Well, we were riding by, Captain. I saw the disturbance on the sidewalk, and we got out to have a look.
14: The nerve of her. He went right into the showcase. He took a hypodermic syringe and a needle. Right into the showcase.
15: I didn't mean any
14: you
15: harm.
14: You didn't mean any harm. You stole my merchandise, didn't you? She comes in here. The telephone rings. I go in back. She thinks I can't see her, but I can. Right in the counter, like she knew just exactly where I keep the hypodermic. Do you know what she was after? Is that true, ma'am?
15: I said so.
14: Yes, she ran out of the door. Then I hung up the phone and I followed her out into the street and I grabbed her. She tried to get away, but lucky the sergeant was right there. Funny on the spot. She had the needle and the syringe in her hand, didn't she, Sergeant?
13: Yeah, that's right. She had them.
15: I didn't mean him, Mom.
13: What's your name, miss?
15: Kitty.
14: Kitty what?
15: Kitty.
14: Where do you live?
13: Well, where?
15: Someplace.
14: Well, now, you must live someplace.
15: I don't live anyplace.
14: Is it that you don't live anyplace, or is it that you don't want to tell us where you live or what your name is?
15: I'm not telling you.
14: We'll find out.
15: If you do, that's up to you. I'm not telling you.
14: Did you ever see her in the store before, Mr. Cross?
16: Well, I don't know. Maybe. She looks familiar. But she's not a regular customer.
14: Well, do you think she lives in the neighborhood?
16: She couldn't prove it by me, Captain.
14: Your first name is Kitty, isn't it? Well, I'll call you that anyway.
15: I don't care. Call me what you want.
14: Why did you want a hypodermic syringe and needle?
15: Just wanted it.
14: Are you a narcotics user?
15: Yes.
14: Let me see your arm. Roll up your sweater.
15: No.
13: Look, kid, you're in a lot of trouble now. It might as well be a little help. Roll up your sleeve.
14: Let me see your arm.
15: All right.
14: Now let me see the other one. Why did you tell me you were a user when you're not?
15: If you thought I was, I guess I didn't want to disappoint you.
14: What did you want the needle and the syringe for?
15: I just wanted it.
16: You sure must have wanted it. You had to go all the way in back of the counter for it.
14: It's not for you, is it?
15: It is for me.
14: Is it for a friend of yours who's a user?
15: Yes, it's for a friend of mine.
14: Who?
15: It's a friend of mine.
14: Did she have a purse, Sergeant?
13: No, sir, I didn't see any.
14: Did you notice that she was carrying one, Mr. Cruz?
16: Well, I don't remember.
15: Why don't you ask me? I could tell you. I wasn't carrying any purse. I never carried a purse.
14: Well, then you're not very far from home, are you?
15: What difference does that make? I could be 1,000 miles away. I still wouldn't carry a purse. I don't like to carry them.
14: How old are you, Kitty?
15: I don't care for purses, that's all. I'm entitled not to carry them, don't you think?
14: How old are you?
15: 19. I've got a pocket in my sweater. That's all I need. I carry the money I want to carry in the pocket. See, I got $1.80. What do I need a purse for? $1.80. Want to count it? You want to count it, it's all there. It's $1.80.
14: Put it back. Well, I guess you better take her on in, Sergeant. Let the detectives figure it out.
16: Yes, sir.
15: Take me in where?
13: Into the station house.
15: I don't want to go.
13: Well, I don't think you have any choice in the matter. We'll have to take this needle and syringe along for evidence, Mr. Close.
16: Well, that's all right. It's all right with me. Will I get them back?
13: The detectives will be around to talk to you. You'll have to appear against them.
16: In court, you mean?
13: Yep.
16: How can I get away from the store in the daytime? It's hard for me to get away.
13: You'll get that straightened out with the detectives. Come on, miss.
15: I don't want to go.
13: Look, honey, don't give us any more trouble now.
15: I don't want to. I can't.
14: You better go along, Kitty.
15: I can't go. I can't.
13: You want me to pick you up and carry you?
15: No.
13: Well, then come on.
15: All right.
13: I'll see you at the station house, Captain.
14: Okay. I don't know, Captain.
13: Okay,
14: day and age. Customer comes in, you don't know whether they're a thief or a millionaire. Pretty young girl like that.
13: I don't know.
14: Well, you can take one thing for granted, Mr. Crowe. There are a lot more thieves than millionaires. After I left the drugstore, I had my operator drive to Public School 79, where I conferred with the principal in regard to a delinquency problem he was experiencing among a group of older boys. I suggested a course that could be taken in connection with the situation and told him I would send the precinct youth patrolman and a detective of the Juvenile Aid Bureau around to talk to him and aid in correcting the condition. When I came out of the school and got into the car, I instructed the operator to return to the station house. It was 10:40 a.m. when we arrived. I crossed the sidewalk, walked up the stone steps and into the muster room where Lieutenant Snyder was desk officer and Sergeant Waters was now on telephone switchboard duty.
13: Hello, Captain.
14: Sergeant?
13: You got a call from the borough commander's office.
14: No?
13: Yes, sir.
14: Go ahead, take your phone.
13: I left a message on your desk.
14: All right, I'll sign the blotter.
17: Hello, Lieutenant. What's good?
13: 21st Precinct, Sergeant Waters. Yes, ma'am. Yeah. Yeah. Well, we can't stop them from building the building, lady. Yeah. Well, they need rivets to hold the girders together. They can't help the noise. It's the machine they use. Yeah, I understand. But it'll only be a couple of more weeks and they're through, lady. Well, and after the steel workers come the bricklayers. They work quiet. Yes, ma'am. You are welcome.
18: What happened to the girl, Sergeant?
13: What girl?
18: The one you arrested in the drugstore.
13: Oh, yes, sir. She's upstairs in the detective.
18: Did she say who she is?
13: Not that I know of, Captain. I've been talking with her.
18: Mm-hmm. Have they booked her in yet?
13: No, sir. What do you think she wanted with the hypodermic outfit? She's not a user.
18: Didn't she have any identification on her at all?
13: No, sir. A police woman came up from the 19th precinct and searched her. Found nothing.
18: Strange.
13: Pretty little girl, too.
18: Yeah?
19: Hello, Captain.
18: No, man.
13: Oh, Lieutenant King.
19: Sergeant. You on your way in or out, Captain?
18: I just got in from patrol.
19: Oh, good. Got time to talk for a minute?
18: Yeah, sure, man. What's on your mind?
19: Well,
18: let's go in my office.
19: All right. Lieutenant Snyder.
18: Go ahead, man.
19: Thank you. Wanted to talk to
18: you. Huh. Have a seat. I just want to wash some ink off my hands. That pen we've got out there is like a sin. Hey, did you find anything out about that girl with the hypodermic syringe and needle?
13: What'd you say, Captain?
18: I said, did you find anything out about that girl with the hypodermic syringe and needle?
13: Okay.
18: Who is she?
13: Hasn't said a word yet, Captain.
18: Nothing?
13: No, nothing.
18: She's a strange one.
13: Sure, sure is.
18: Well, what are you doing to find out who she is?
13: Well, we made her fingerprints. We sent them downtown to be checked out. If she's been arrested before, we'll know right away.
18: Well, what if she hasn't?
13: Well, they put out a general appearance description on a teletype, checking through the alarm.
18: Funny kid. Well, what's on your mind, man?
13: Well, sir...
18: Have you got just a second? I want to make this call.
13: Yes?
20: What's
18: that? Sergeant, would you see if you can get Deputy Chief Caruso at the borough office?
20: Do you want to wait on, or
18: shall
20: I ring in
18: that? No, I'll ring in.
20: Yes, sir.
18: Yes, man.
13: Well, I understand you're in the process of making your inspection of the building and equipment.
18: Yeah, that's right.
13: Captain, could you put in an extra special plea for a coat of paint up in the detective squad?
18: Yeah, I'm trying to get them to paint the whole building, man.
13: No, there hasn't been a painter upstairs since before the war.
18: Which war?
13: Civil War, it looks like. Glass is cracking. Where it isn't cracked, might as well be.
18: Well, I'm trying to get the superintendent of the buildings up here in person to take a look around.
13: If he comes, you'll bring him up to the squad, huh?
18: Matt, if he comes, I'm going to take him into every corner of this building. In addition to painting, something's got to be done about the heating system. You fellows burned up from too much heat all winter, and downstairs we froze to death. Oh, excuse me, Matt.
13: Yes.
18: 21st Precinct, Captain Connelly.
20: Sergeant Waters, I'll see you, Captain.
18: Yes.
20: Chief Caruso is in his office,
18: sir. Okay.
20: I left a message to send his call. Coleman on a
18: John
20: there says
18: he
20: put the message on
18: his desk. All right. And I want to see if I can get them to give us some new lighting fixtures. Not a good eye being ruined around here.
13: Well, that's another thing we could use in the squad, some decent lights.
18: Well, if I can get the superintendent of the buildings up here, maybe that'll accomplish something, but don't hope for too much, man.
13: I'll settle for the paint job.
18: You see, they've got very little money for maintenance and repairs and about 90 departmental buildings that need it. That spreads it pretty thin.
13: Well, I figure if we holler long enough and loud enough, Captain, he'll do something.
18: 21st Precinct, Captain Connelly.
20: Sergeant Waters on CS, Captain. Lieutenant King can have you with me.
18: Yes, he's here.
20: My tally wants to talk to you.
18: The tally wants to talk to you, man.
13: No.
18: Here he is.
13: Thanks. Lieutenant King.
21: Yeah, Pete.
13: Well, who called from down there?
21: They sure about it?
13: Yeah, when?
21: All right. I'll be right upstairs.
13: Well, that pretty little thief that took the hypodermic outfit, Captain.
21: Yeah?
13: I think we know who she is.
21: Who?
13: The wife of a boy named Victor Gerard.
21: Well, who's he?
13: He took up 2 delicatessens downtown on the west side.
21: Oh?
13: He went to pick up the third one. There was a detective planted in the back. Detective fired 2 shots and Gerard fired 3.
21: Well, the officer got hit, didn't he?
13: Yes, sir. He's still in St. Vincent Hospital. Caught one in the side.
21: Yes, it was in the 10th precinct last week.
13: That's right. The detective felt sure that he hit the boy with one of his shots. Squad commander of the 10th rang up here and spoke to the tally. He saw the description on teletype and thought it fit the girl. The girl I knew was married to this Gerard.
21: Well, if the boy was hit, maybe she wanted the needle and syringe for him.
13: That's what it looks like. Going upstairs to talk to her again. You want to come along, Captain?
18: Yes, Matt. I think I do.
19: I walked out of my office with Lieutenant King, and we headed through the muster room toward the back room where a motorcycle patrolman from Traffic Precinct F was sitting at the table going through his summons book preparatory to turning the stubs over to the desk officer. Together, we went up the stairs towards the second floor where the 21st Detective Squad is located.
0: You see? Look at the hall even, Captain. Fast is cracking out here, too.
19: Yeah.
0: I don't know why it's so hard to get someone up here with a bucket of paint. Not asking for the world.
19: Almost the world, Matt, but not quite.
0: Go ahead. Thank you.
19: Pete?
1: Yes, sir, Lieutenant.
0: Where is she? In my office still?
1: Yes, sir.
0: Someone coming up here from the 10th precinct?
1: Yes, sir. There's two men on the way.
0: Do you think it's a girl?
1: They think so.
19: They had her husband identified, is that right?
1: Yes, sir, Captain. According to the information I got, they made him from mugshots. Two of these delicatessen store operators identified him and the detective he shot. They traced him out to an apartment down in Greenwich Village. He just moved out of there a day or so before, left no forwarding address. None of his friends knew where he went.
19: Mm-hmm.
1: They knew he married this girl named Kitty.
19: Well, then Kitty's her right first name, at least.
1: Yes, sir. They've been watching her parents' apartment. They got a plant there. No one's heard from her.
0: We heard from her.
1: Yes, sir.
0: Well, let's go in and talk to him. Who's in there with her?
1: Goldman and Cassidy, Lieutenant.
0: Good. Okay.
22: Hello, Captain.
0: Hi, Captain.
19: Goldman?
23: Hello, Cassidy.
19: Close the door, Pete.
22: Yes, sir.
19: Well, you ready to tell us who you are, miss?
15: I told you I can't. I can't. You have to believe me.
19: Well, we haven't gotten very far, have we?
15: Can't tell you. I want to, but I can't.
19: Well, if you won't tell us who you are, supposing we tell you. You're Kitty Gerard. Isn't that right? Isn't that right?
22: Oh, look, Kitty. There's no sense wasting any more time. They know who you are. And they know who your husband is. They know your husband is Vic Gerard. They know he stuck up three delicatessens, and they know he shot a detective. Now, you're in a lot of trouble, and so is your husband. You want to help yourself, you better help us.
15: I'm not looking for any help. I don't need any. I don't want any.
22: But you are Kitty Gerard.
15: Yes, I'm Kitty Gerard.
22: Where's Vic?
15: Not going to tell you.
22: Now, look, you're a pretty little girl. You're 19 years old. You've got long blonde hair and a sweet, innocent little face. It might do you a lot of good in some places. But right now, you're in a police station. It doesn't help you here. You take about 10 seconds and think over what you're facing. After you think it over, your mind better be made up to tell us what we want to know. Now, you go ahead and think.
15: Nothing to think about. I'm not going to tell you. My husband and I love him, and I'm not going to tell you.
22: Your husband isn't worth loving. He held up three delicatessens, and he shot a detective. That's something that's worth loving?
15: Yes, he's worth loving.
22: Not in my book, it isn't.
15: I don't know what your book is.
22: All right, Kitty. What did you want with the needle?
15: I wanted it.
22: You sure must have wanted it to steal it.
0: Runs in the family.
22: It's for Vic, isn't it?
15: Yes, it's for him.
22: Is that why he held up the delicatessen? Because of the habit?
15: He hasn't got the habit. He hates it. He saw it happen to a couple of his friends. He told me time and time again, lay off this stuff. It's no good. He said, don't touch it. I don't touch it. And he doesn't touch it.
22: Well, then why did you want the needle? He's hurt, isn't he?
15: Yes, he's hurt.
22: Is he shot?
15: Yes, he was shot by the same policeman he shot in the delicatessen, the last one.
22: Has he had any treatment?
15: No. I wanted to take him to a hospital. I wanted to get him a doctor, but he said, no, don't do that because he'd get turned in. The hospital would call the cops, so would the doctor.
22: Have you been taking care of him yourself?
15: Yes.
22: Where's he shot?
15: In the leg. Right above the knee, about 2 inches above the knee.
22: Which leg?
15: The right one. I don't know how he made it home. The miracle he ever got there. It was a miracle I was able to stop it bleeding. I don't know how I did it.
22: That bullet in there, or did it go through?
15: It's in there.
22: How long has this been, man? 6 days?
0: Yeah, 6 days, Kent.
22: Is he sick?
15: Yes, he's sick. Running a fever about 102, 103. His legs all swollen up. I want him to go to a doctor. I said, Vic, get some sense. Get some sense, because I can't take care of this thing. I don't know anything about it. He's sick. I don't know what would happen. It's better to go to a doctor or a hospital than to take a chance. Even if you get arrested, you can't take a chance. He wouldn't let me take it. He sent me down to a couple of drugstores. He said to go to a different one every time and get some bandages and some iodine. And he said, you'll take care of it for me. You'll take care of me. Well, I've been trying. I want to do what he says. But he's really sick.
22: With 103 fever, he must be.
19: You know what that fever's a sign of, don't you? It's infected. Badly infected.
15: I know. I read it in the first aid book. He didn't sleep all night hardly last night. Got up this morning, he was so hot you could hardly touch him. He's been taking aspirin by the dozen. He says it gets the fever down. I told him it's not the fever that's so bad, it's the infection. Well, he had an idea this morning. He said there was one thing that would take care of it. He said he ought to take some penicillin. Well, you can't get penicillin without a doctor's prescription, and you need a hypodermic needle to take it. I told him I couldn't give him a hypodermic. He said he'd give it to himself. And he told me to go out and get penicillin and a hypodermic and not to come back until I got him. Well, I tried to buy a hypodermic. He told me to say I was diabetic, you know, that I had to take insulin. Well, I tried it. Druggist store said I needed the doctor's prescription.
19: Including the druggist where you tried to steal the stuff?
15: No, other ones. I went to a lot of drugstores. Finally, this one. I saw where he kept him, so I looked around the store and his phone rang. I tried to get it out of the showcase before he caught me on the street. You know the rest. I never even got a chance to get any penicillin. I didn't even try.
22: Where is he, Kitty?
15: No, I'm not going to tell you. He's my husband. I'm not going to go against anything that he says.
22: Just because he's your husband, that doesn't make him right.
15: I know it doesn't. But he's my husband.
19: Kitty, he's got a bad infection in his leg. He's been running 103 fever. You know what's going to happen to him if he doesn't get under a doctor's care, don't you? If he doesn't get into a hospital?
15: He said the penicillin would take care of it.
19: Well, how is he going to get the penicillin now?
15: I guess he won't be able
19: to. Yes, he's just going to stay there and wait for you to come back. He told you not to come back until you got it. He's probably up there in that bed, sick with fever and in agony from pain. Pretty soon, he's going to be beyond the point where any doctor can help him. Now, you say you love your husband.
15: I do.
19: Well, if you love him, you'd see that he got into a hospital and under proper care.
15: He doesn't want to.
19: It's not going to make any difference what he wants very soon because he's going to be dead.
15: But it couldn't be that bad.
19: It's bad enough. Now, if you want him alive, you better tell us where he is.
15: I wanted him to go to a doctor. I wanted him to go to a hospital, but he said no.
19: Where is he, Kitty?
15: In the room. We've got a furnace room.
19: Where?
15: He said I should.
19: Where is your room?
15: 742 East 78.
22: Is he there alone?
15: Yes, he's alone.
22: In bed?
15: He was when I left him.
22: Can he get up?
15: He can't walk.
22: Did he have a gun?
15: Yes, he's got a gun.
22: Where does he keep it?
15: Right there next to him on the table.
22: You think he'll use it?
15: No, he won't use it. I'm sure he won't. He's sick. He's sick in bed. He was out of his leg.
22: Yes, I know. There's nothing wrong with his hands. The interrogation of Kitty Gerard continued until the arrival of the two detectives from the 10th Squad. In the course of the questioning, a complete description of the room in which she resided with her husband was obtained. Detectives Goldman and Cassidy were sent to the address with instructions to wait there on a plan. At 12:05, the detail assigned to make the arrest left the station house. Because Gerard was known to be armed and had already shot one detective, the utmost precautions were made to take him, despite his apparent physical disability. Four patrolmen and Sergeant Waters were detailed to assist the detectives by covering the hallway, the sidewalk, and the rear of the building. It was decided to take Kitty along in the hope that the element of surprise could be employed and the fugitive apprehended without further shooting. At 12:20, Lieutenant King, with Kitty at his side, Sergeant Waters, Detective Vitale, Detective Wilkes of the 10th Squad and I proceeded up the stairs to the third floor hall room which the couple occupied. Our revolvers were drawn.
15: One more slide up.
22: Yes, I know. Hold it. All right, Kitty. Let's make sure you know what you're supposed to do.
15: I know.
22: Let's get it straight. What?
15: When we get to the door, you're going to tell me to use the key and open it.
22: Yes. After I get these off the place where I want them.
15: If Dick says anything, I'm supposed to answer.
22: That's right.
15: I'm supposed to act natural. You won't hurt him, will you? Please don't hurt him.
22: It's up to him. It's up to you. All right, let's go.
15: You won't get hurt, Captain.
22: No, not if you help us.
19: I

0: Yes, look at me. How do you feel?
1: Lousy. Well, get the stuff.
2: Okay, let's go.
3: Out of the way, Kitty.
4: What is... Here we are, Vic. Don't move. Get the gun.
1: I see it.
3: What's going on?
4: You know what's going on, Vic.
0: Kitty. Yes, Vic. I'm right here.
1: So you went and got him, huh? Is that what you do to me? You went and got him.
2: All right, let's see you, Vic. Keep away from me.
4: Get those hands down at your side. Get them down there.
1: Yeah, all right.
4: That's better.
2: Yeah, he's burning up, all right.
1: Well, what'd you expect? I got a bullet in my leg. What'd you expect me to be cool as a cucumber?
2: Sergeant.
5: Yes, sir.
2: You better go down and ring in for an ambulance.
5: Yes, sir,
2: Captain.
5: Right away.
2: Who's got the gun?
6: Wilkes.
2: Wilkes, bring the gun over here.
6: Yes, sir, Lieutenant.
2: Here you are. Thanks.
6: What did you expect to accomplish with this, Vic?
1: No, no.
6: Shoot another cop?
1: What did you want me to do? The cop was shooting at me.
6: I don't know what I wanted you to do.
1: Kitty.
0: Yeah.
1: Sally, what'd you do it for?
6: Take a look around the place, would you?
5: Yes, sir.
1: And what'd you do it for? What'd you turn me in?
0: I was arrested in the drugstore, Vic. I was arrested taking a needle.
1: How can you be so stupid as to get caught? I ask you to get a little thing like a hypodermic needle, some penicillin, you get caught. How can you be so dumb?
6: All right. Take it easy.
1: How can I take it easy? How can you be so dumb when you answer me that?
0: Couldn't help it,
1: Vic. Well, if you do something for me, you mess things up. You just leave it to you, huh?
6: You want to show us that leg, Vic?
1: No, I don't want to show you guys anything. Just go away and leave me alone. I'm sick. I'm dying.
0: They're going to take you to the hospital, Vic. You'll be all right.
1: Yeah, sure, I'll be all right. In 10 years, I'll be perfect.
0: I'm sorry, I tried. I really tried.
1: Yeah. I bet you tried.
2: She tried. I don't know why, but she did.
4: Why, First Precinct, Sergeant Waters. Who's shooting? A cop is shooting or a cop is shot? Yeah? Where is it? 75 or 79? Wait a minute now, not so fast. What about a taxi cab? Yeah?
7: And so it goes, around the clock, through the week, every day, every year. A police precinct in the city of New York is a flesh and blood merry-go-round. Anyone can catch the brass ring, or the brass ring can catch anyone.
8: 21st Precinct, the factual account of the way the police work in the world's largest city, is presented with the official cooperation of the Patrolmen's Benevolent Association, an organization of more than 20,000 members of the Police Department, City of New York. Everett Sloan in the role of Captain Kennelly, Ken Lynch as Lieutenant King. Featured in tonight's cast were Joan Loring, Bob Reddick, Joe DeSantis, Harold Stone, and John Sylvester. Written and directed by Stanley Niss. 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This is George Bryan speaking.
9: I came across Mr. Kipling in a meadow by the church. If I've painted that spire once, he said, I've painted it a dozen times. He offered me an apple pie. An artist needs inspiration, he explained. Golden shortcrust pastry, delicious apple filling, and just the right amount of sugar sprinkled on top. But then, when it comes to the little details, Mr. Kipling does have an exceedingly good eye.

0: Well, come in, Smithers. What is it? Speak up, boy. Orange juice.
1: No, sir. New Kellogg's Rise and Shine.
0: Hey, fiendish.
1: And look at this, sir.
0: No peel, no pips, and it's got vitamin C. Well, Smithers, I suppose this is it.
1: What are you doing, sir?
0: Thank you, Governor. 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Thank you.
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0: the number one ladies' detective agency. Written and dramatized by Alexander McCall Smith. Episode 3, A Very Rude Woman.
1: When I first opened the number one ladies' detective agency, I did not have very much to do. I remember those first days when Mama Kutsi and I sat in the office with our brand new sign outside, waiting for a client, any client, and nobody came, except some chickens who walked in and pecked about at the ground around our toes and had to be shooed out by Mama Kutsi. Now I often have two or three inquiries on my hands, and Mama Kutsi may have just as many. We are very busy ladies these days. Of course, it's very helpful having a good assistant, especially one as talented as Mama Kutsi. And I also have Mr. Polopetsi, although I must say that he's not always the most successful of detectives. But that's three of us. Quite enough, you would have thought, without needing the help of my husband, Mr. J.L.B. Metekuni. But then one day I came back to the agency after I had been out most of the morning to find Mr. J.L.B. Metekuni waiting for me.
2: So you're back, Mara Motswe. How was Mole Polole?
3: You know what it is like out there. It gets a bit bigger, but not much else has changed. Not really.
2: I'm not sure that I would want Mole Polole to change very much. There is too much change in this world. Somebody came to see you while you were out.
3: Oh, yes. Did Mama Kutsi deal with them?
2: She was out, too.
3: I told her to stay in. She knows that she must be in if I am out. She went shopping, didn't she?
2: That is possible.
3: That is very possible. I'm going to have to speak to Mama Kutsi. We can't have clients going away because there was nobody to deal with them. We can't have that.
2: Well, I was able to deal with the situation. I saw this person.
3: You? But this is detective business, Ra. You are a mechanic. If somebody brings a car here, I don't try to fix it.
2: I have written it all down. Look, you see. Time, 10:35 a.m. Client, woman. Name, Faith Botumile. Complaint, husband having an affair. Request, find out who the husband's girlfriend is. Action proposed, get rid of girlfriend, get husband back.
3: I see. Well, I must say that you are very methodical, Ra.
2: It's how I would deal with a car. What's the problem? Engine won't work. What's required, make engine work. That's the way to work on these things.
3: Tell me a bit more about this woman.
2: She was just an ordinary woman, nothing special about her.
3: Surely you can tell me something. Her age?
2: 38.
3: She told you that?
2: No, but I was able to work it out. She said that she was the sister of the man who runs that shoe shop near the supermarket. She said that she was the joint owner with him. She said that he was her older brother by 2 years. I know that man. I know that he had a 40th birthday recently because one of the people who brings his car in for servicing said that he was going to his party. So I knew.
3: That's very impressive, Ra. What else do you know about her?
2: That she is probably a diabetic. You see, I offered her a biscuit, one of those iced biscuits that Mama Kutsi keeps in that tin marked pencils. She looked at her watch and then shook her head. I have seen people do that if they have diabetes. That is how I know.
3: You would be quite the detective, Ra. Well done.
2: And there was another thing, Mara Motswe. She was the rudest person I have ever met. The very rudest. Probably the rudest person in all Botswana.
3: Well, Mama Kutsi, it's 3 o'clock. Time to put on the kettle, please.
4: I will do that, Ma.
5: Coco, I think it's tea time.
3: Come in, Charlie. Have you been busy?
5: I've been helping Mr. J.L.B. Matakoni to fix a taxi. Now he is driving it back to its owner. I would like to have a taxi business someday, you know?
4: Eh, you? A taxi business?
5: Yes, why not? I would start with one car and then build up to a whole fleet of cars. Mm. 20 maybe. All painted silver with a red stripe down the side. And I would call it the number one ladies taxi service. That would be a good name.
4: You can't do that. That name belongs to Maramotswe.
1: I don't mind. But tell me, Charlie, why have you chosen that name? You'll be driving the car. Where do the ladies come into it?
5: The ladies will be in the back of the car.
1: Uh-huh.
5: And I will be in the front, driving. The selling point will be that this is a taxi that is safe for ladies. Ladies will be able to get in without any fear that they will find some bad man in the driver's seat. A man who might not be safe for ladies. There are such taxi drivers, Ma.
1: I would tell all my friends to use your taxi, Charlie. I would recommend you.
4: I wouldn't. I would say, ladies, do not get into that car. That young man is not a safe driver.
5: I am, Ma. I am a very safe driver.
4: You are not. And another thing, your taxi firm would go bankrupt in 2 weeks, maybe one. You do not know how to run a business, Charlie. You are not the sort to run a business.
5: Maramotswe, you cannot let her sit there and insult me. I am not going to stay for tea. I am not going to drink the tea that Ma Makutsi makes. I would rather go thirsty. Thank you, Ma.
1: Ma Makutsi, I really need to talk to you.
4: I am here, Ma. I'm listening.
1: That young man is just the same as any other young man. He has his dreams as we all did when we were his age. Even you, Mama Kutsi, even you. You went to the Botswana Secretarial College. You sacrificed so much for that. You wanted to make something of yourself and you did.
4: Yes, through hard work. Charlie doesn't...
1: No, let me finish, Ma. Now everything has turned out well for you. You have your house, you have your fiancé, you will have money when you marry him. But don't forget that there are many others who still don't have what you now have. Don't forget that.
4: I don't see what this has to do with anything. I was merely pointing out what is very clear, Ma. If that boy started a business, it would fail. Anybody can see that he is no good.
1: No, you cannot say he's no good. You cannot say that.
4: I can say it because it is the truth, Ma. Your trouble is that you're too kind. Well, I'm a realist, and I see things as they really are. You let boys like Charlie get away with all sorts of things, but me, I can't even go shopping.
1: Oh,
4: yes. And now, Maramotswe, I shall resign. I do not have to work here, and I have decided that it is time to resign. Thank you for everything you have done for me. I hope that you find the filing system is easy to use. You will find everything in the right place when I am gone.
6: Maramotswe, are you all right? What was all that about? And Mama Kutsi storming off like that.
1: She has resigned, Ra. She had a row with Charlie, and I had to say a few words to her, and she resigned.
6: She is not one to take criticism. What will you do, Maramotswe? Or what will you do if you have no Mama Kutsi to answer the telephone? No Mama Kutsi to post the letters or make the tea?
1: Those are all things that I know how to do myself, Mr. J.L.B. Metukuni. The telephone is not hard to answer. You lift the receiver and there you are. And I have posted letters and made tea before. I can do those things again.
6: But she was also your assistant detective. What about that?
1: There is always Mr. Polopetsi.
6: Mr. Polopetsi?
1: If you release him from his duties in the garage a bit more, then he can do some of the things that Mama Kutsi did.
6: I'm not sure. Mr. Polopetsi is very keen, but...
1: I said some of the things, not everything. I tried to put a brave face on it. I did not beg Mama Kutsi to stay, but when she came back to collect her things, I wished her well in her new job, whatever that would be. And then I waved goodbye to her as she went off. The office seemed very empty without her, and even the walls looked barer now that she had taken down her framed 97% certificate from the Botswana Secretarial College. I felt very sad. I would never find anybody like Mama Kutsi again. But I had work to do. A new client was coming to see me, and I also had to do something about Botelu and the blood pressure doctor. And there was the Mokolodi case and this very rude woman, Ma Botumile, who had been interviewed by Mr. J.L.B. Mitikuni. And on top of it all, there was no Mama Kutsi at my side, which meant that I had to invite the clients in myself, and that was something that some of them, at least, might notice.
7: No secretary, Ma? I would have thought a business like this would have a secretary.
1: No, there is no secretary, Ma, at the moment. But please, sit down, over here. I'll make you some tea.
7: That is kind. Thank you. Of course, that's one of the things a secretary can do for you, Ma. Make tea. Mind us.
1: Well, she did that before she left, but I can do that myself very easily, Ma. Now, would you mind giving me your name?
7: I am Ma Magama, Ma. But nobody calls me that. They call me Tini. Please call me that yourself. You will have noticed that I am a very small person, Ma. Tini is a good name for a small person like me.
1: You are not all that small, Ma. I have seen smaller people.
7: Oh? Where did you see them, Ma? Where did you see these smaller people?
1: Oh, here and there. But tell me, Ma, why have you come to see me? Is there anything I can do for you?
7: I am a businesswoman, Ma. I have a printing works. There are 10 people who work there. 10. People look at me and think, I am too small to have a business like that. They look surprised. But what difference does it make, Ma? What difference?
1: No difference at all, Ma. People are very stupid.
7: Yes. What matters is what's up here, in the head. That is the only important thing. I'll take 2 spoons of sugar, please, Ma. Huh? 2 big spoons. Thank you. Now then, I started the business with my late husband. He was run over on the Labatsi Road 11 years ago.
1: I'm sorry, Ma. That is very sad.
7: Thank you. It was. But I had to get on with my life. Not everything stops when somebody runs over your husband. So I carried on with the business. I built it up.

0: So I carried on with the business. I built it up. I bought a new printing machine, which made us one of the cheapest places in the country to print anything. Full color, laminates, everything, Ma.
1: That is very good.
0: We could do a calendar for you next year. And I could do some business cards for you. Do you have a business card, Ma?
1: I do not, but I would like one.
0: We will do it for you. And take the cost off your fee.
1: Thank you, Ma. Now, your problem.
0: I look after the people who work for me, Ma. I look after them very well. I never ask anybody to work longer hours than they want to. Everybody gets 3 weeks holiday on full pay. After 2 years, everybody gets a bonus. 2 years only, Ma. In some places, you have to wait 10 years for a bonus.
1: Your people must be very happy and loyal, too. Mind you, even if you are good to your staff, sometimes they resign for no real reason at all.
0: Well, you would have thought everybody would be happy in those circumstances. But then, if that is so, why do I have somebody who is stealing from me? That's what I can't understand, Marumotswe. I really can't. They're stealing supplies, paper, inks. The supply cupboards are always half empty.
1: I'm afraid that people steal, Ma. Even if you're very kind to them, there are some people who just steal, even from their own family, in their own homes. That happens, you know.
0: I suppose that's true, Ma. But it's like being hurt somewhere here, in your heart, you know. It's a horrible feeling. This thief is not a person who comes in the night and takes from you. It's somebody you see every day, who smiles at you, who asks you how you slept. It is one of your brothers and sisters.
1: So, you want me to find out who this dishonest person is? I can do that for you, Ma. I've dealt with many cases like this before, but it can be very hard to find out who the thief is. It is not easy.
0: In this case, it is. I can tell you exactly who is doing it. I know.
1: Well, Ma, why do you need me then? Why do you need a private detective?
0: Because I can't prove anything, Ma. I know exactly who it is, but I have no proof. I can't go and dismiss this person for no good reason. He will say, "Show me your proof," and I will have none. The employment laws say, proof first, then dismissal.
1: You will have to tell me why you think it's this person. Have you seen him taking anything?
0: Not exactly.
1: Has anybody else seen him taking anything?
0: No, not as far as I know.
1: So, may I ask you, Ma, how do you know who this person is?
0: Because of the way he looks, Ma. This man who is taking things, he just looks dishonest. He is not a nice man. I can tell you that, Ma.
1: I see. I will come round and take a look, but we shall need to have some excuse. You must not tell the staff that I am a detective. You could tell them that I am a client who is thinking of bringing a big job to the works. You could say that I need to have a good look at how things are handled.
0: That is a very good story, Ma. I shall do that.
1: How will I know which is the person you suspect, Ma?
0: You'll know, Ma Remotswe. You'll know the moment you see him.
2: Where are you going, Ma Remotswe?
1: We are going to see the doctor, Mr. Pulopiezi, on number one ladies detective agency business.
2: I see. I am feeling quite well, Ma Remotswe.
1: Of course you are. Did Mr. JLB Metekoni not tell you what I had in mind?
2: No, he just said that if I had finished my work in the garage, you wanted me to help you.
1: Well, that's true. But I'll tell you a bit more. There is a young woman called Boitello, you see. She's a nurse, and she came to see me with her problem, which was a very unusual one. She works for this doctor we are going to see, Dr. Luenga. She thinks that he is up to something and she doesn't want to be part of it. She

0: found out that he had altered the information on a patient's record.
1: Ah, I have heard that there are some doctors who are not honest. And dentists, too, sometimes. I heard of a man who had had 5 teeth pulled out by a dentist for no reason at all. It was just so that they could charge him 200 pula a tooth.
0: Oh, a wicked doctor is bad enough, but a wicked dentist,
1: What is this doctor doing, Ma?
0: Well, that is what we shall find out.
1: We?
0: Yes, we, Mr. Polo Pexi. You're going to pretend to be my husband. When you're looking for proof of something, it's always useful to have a witness to have some extra proof. I want you to pay very close attention to everything that happens.
1: But why should I be your husband, Ma? You already have a husband, Mr. JLB Matekoni.
0: Who is very busy fixing cars, as he always is. You will make a very good husband, Mr. Polo Pezzi, just for this confrontation. You see, you have to be my husband because you normally don't take other people into the doctor's surgery.
1: I don't know, Mara Motswe.
0: Don't you worry, Mr. Polo Pezzi. I'll do all the talking. There are some women who are like that, you know, who do all the talking for their husbands.
2: Ramotswe, what are you doing here?
0: I've come to see the doctor.
2: But you'll get me into trouble. I don't want him to know that I've been to see you about this.
0: He won't. There are all sorts of reasons to come to see the doctor, Ma. As a nurse, you should know that. So today, I'm concerned about my blood pressure and my husband's. This is my husband, by the way, just for today.
1: Yes.
2: Well, I'll tell the doctor that there are patients to see him. You wait here.
1: I'm not sure, Ma. I'm not sure whether I'm going to be able to pretend.
0: Mr. Polo Pezzi, pull yourself together. Do you want to be an assistant detective sometime?
1: Yes.
0: If you do, then you need to be able to do this sort of thing. You just concentrate on looking like my husband.
1: Looking like your husband.
2: He's ready. Come this way, please. Ma, what did you say your name was?
0: Ramotswe. Good acting, Ma.
2: This way.
3: Ah, good morning, Ma.
0: Good morning, Ra.
1: Good morning.
3: Now, please sit down. You, now let me see. Ma Ramotswe, and this is...
0: My husband, Doctor. He is called Ramotswe, too.
3: Mr. Ramotswe, good morning.
1: Morning.
3: Now, I don't have any records for you. Are you new to Habaroni?
0: We have come from somewhere else, Doctor.
1: Yes.
0: We have not got a doctor here yet. They say that you are a very good doctor, and I thought...
3: They're very kind. That is perfectly all right. We can start record cards for you. I can give you a good general examination and take things from there.
0: I would like that in good time. But today, there is just one thing I wanted to ask you.
3: And that one thing, Ma?
0: Last time I saw a doctor, he said that we had to watch our blood pressure, both me and my husband here, Mr. Ramotswe. So I thought I would ask you to check it.
3: Very easily done, Ma. That is a simple matter. If you wouldn't mind rolling up your sleeves... Well, Ma Ramotswe, that's that. Now then, I'll go over this with you. Mr. Ramotswe, your blood pressure is perfectly normal. I can't find nothing to be worried about there. You are not overweight at all, and you look quite healthy to me.
1: Thank you, Doctor. I am very pleased with that. I take great care with my health, you know.
3: Yes, that is good, very good. Now, as for you, Ma Ramotswe, you also seem in reasonable shape for a traditionally built lady.
0: Mm-hmm.
3: But your blood pressure is a bit on the high side, I'm afraid. It's 160 over 90. Mm-hmm. That's marginally high, and I think that you will need to take some drugs to get it down a bit.
0: Mm-hmm.
3: I can recommend a very good drug, as it happens. It is two drugs in one, what we call a beta blocker and a diuretic. You should take these pills.
0: I will do that, Doctor.
3: However, there is one thing, Matt. This very good drug is not cheap. It will cost you 200 pula a month.
0: Oh.
3: I can sell it to you here, but that is what it will cost. I should point out that if you go to the government hospital, You will not get that drug. You will get a cheaper one, one that is not so good. It's up to you. But I think you can tell what I would advise you to do.
0: To take this one?
3: Yes, I think so. And money spent on your health is never wasted, is it, ma'am? I'll give you a supply to start you off. You can come back for more later on. I will sell the pills to you directly. It is cheaper that way.
4: You have made me another wonderful meal, ma'am.
0: No less than you deserve, Mr. J.L.B. Metaponi.
4: I'm a happy man, even though you are eating so little on this diet of yours.
0: Now, tell me, what about your day?
4: Oh, everything went wrong.
0: One of those difficult days.
4: Yes, but it is over now. What about you, Maramotswe? What did you do?
0: I went to see the doctor.
4: Oh, yes.
0: With my husband.
4: But I am your husband.
0: No, don't worry. I do not have two husbands, remember. I borrowed Mr. Polopetsi. That's why I needed him. He came along pretending to be my husband.
4: Polopetsi? Mm-hmm. And was he any good in the part?
0: Perfect. Not that you aren't perfect yourself in that role, Mr. J.L.B. Matakuni. And we saw the doctor and had our blood pressure taken. Mine is a bit high, the doctor said, but Polopetsi is fine. Very strange.
4: Why strange? He is a small man and very thin. He would not have high blood pressure.
0: Yes, but it rather spoils my hunch. I had a feeling, you see, that this doctor was telling people that they had high blood pressure when they don't, then selling them expensive drugs, like those dentists who remove teeth when they don't need to.
4: And you thought that he'd say you both had high blood pressure?
0: I did rather.
4: I see. So, what next?
0: Well, he gave us the figures. He told me exactly what mine was, and Polopetsi's too. So if I have it taken somewhere else and it's the same, then I suppose we reach a bit of a dead end. Maybe he isn't doing anything wrong. Maybe that nurse of his is just imagining things. I shall go to Dr. Moffat. He will tell me. Why are you smiling, Ralph?
4: I am thinking of Mr. Polopetsi pretending to be your husband. He's such a funny little man with his worried expression. And he's up to something, you know.
0: Polopetsi? Surely not.
4: Yes, I think he is. You know that shed at the back of the garage? The one I let him use to keep some of his stuff?
0: Mm-hmm.
4: He has something in there. He keeps it locked, and I saw him go in there yesterday with some water and a bag of something. Heaven knows what's going on.
0: Well, I don't need another mystery. I have so many things to deal with now that Mama Kutsi has gone.
4: Well, ma, I have been thinking about that. I thought I might be able to help you.
0: You'll cook all the meals? Oh, thank you, Mr. J.L.B. Metakoni. You are a very good husband.
4: No, I didn't quite mean that. I thought that I would take on one of your cases for you. You know the lady that I met, Ma Butumile?
0: Mm-hmm.
4: The one with the husband having the affair. The rude one.
0: Do you really want to, Mr. J.L.B. Metakoni? You are a mechanic, you know. You're not really a detective. Oh, I'm sorry. That sounds a bit unkind. I'm sure that you would make a very good detective.
4: I just want a chance to do something different, Ma Ramotswe. That's all. I'm fed up with doing the same thing day after day, fixing this car, fixing that car. It seems there are so many cars in this world, and I'm going to be fixing them all for the rest of my life.
0: You really want to try it? Are you sure?
4: I'm sure, Ma. Please, give me a chance.
0: Very well, Mr. J.L.B. Metakoni. You can try. Go and see that woman tomorrow. Find out about this husband of hers, and then see what you can do.
4: You are very kind, Ma. Very kind.
0: And the washing up?
4: Let me do that, Ma. I would very much like to do that.
0: And when you are seeing Mabutumile tomorrow, I shall go and see Dr. Moffat. We'll see about that blood pressure of mine.
5: So there you are, Ra. This is not a very convenient time for me, you know.
4: You asked to see us. It is difficult sometimes to find a time.
5: I asked to see a detective. Where is this Maramotswe? I'm told that you are only a mechanic.
4: The number one ladies detective agency and Clockwing Road Speedy Motors are one and the same business, Ma. Different divisions.
5: Well, we shall see whether you can help me, Mr. Mechanic. Do you know my husband?
4: You must tell me about him. That is why I wanted to meet you today. I need to know something about him if I'm going to find out what he is doing.
5: My husband is not a very strong man. He is one of those men who doesn't really know what he wants. I can tell you what he wants, of course, but he cannot. We have been married for 20 years now, which is a long time. We met when we were both students at the University of Botswana. Now he is an accountant for a mining company.
4: And has your marriage been a happy one?
5: Of course it was happy, and still is. Or rather, could be, if he stopped seeing this other woman.
4: Are you sure he's seeing another woman? Have you seen her?
5: Of course he is. And no, I have not seen this other woman, but there is another woman. A wife can tell. You know, it would be far easier to talk to Maro Motswe about this than to talk to you. But since you are here and appear to be handling the case, then I suppose I must speak to you. Men make certain demands of ladies, Ra. And if they stop making those demands, then it is a sure sign that there is another woman.
4: I see.
5: Yes. So I would like you to follow him when he leaves the office and find out where he is going. Every Thursday evening, it is the same thing. He comes back late and then says that it is because he has been working. But I know that this is not true. I have telephoned him at work and there is no reply. He is up to something. He is seeing another woman. It's as clear as the sky over the Kalahari River. It's that clear.
0: Mr. Polopetsi? Mr. Polopetsi?
6: One moment, Maro Motswe. Yeah. That car is finished now. Now I can resume my detective duties.
0: Secretarial, Mr. Polopetsi. There are letters to be written, and I need somebody to go to the post office.
6: I am that person, Ma.
0: Yes, but please make sure that you wipe the grease off your hands before you sit down at Mama Kutsi's desk.
6: I will do that, Ma. Don't you worry.
0: Good. I have so many cases on at the moment. I must not waste any time.
6: Mara Motswe, I think that I have taken one of these cases off your shoulders.
0: Oh? How have you done that, Mr. Polopetsi?
6: Mokolodi? Neil Whitson had asked you to find out what was worrying his staff down there, remember?
0: I do. That is not urgent, Ra. I want to help Neil, but there are bigger cases to deal with. That can wait.
6: But I have dealt with it, Ma. I have sorted it out for you.
0: Sorted it out?
6: Yes.
0: You have found out what was frightening people?
6: Yes, I have, Ma. And more than that, I've dealt with the problem. Solved it. It has gone away.
0: You'd better explain, Ra.
6: Well, I spoke to a person I know down there. You have often said, haven't you, that if you want to find the answer to something, just ask. Well, I did that. And I heard what the trouble was. A bird.
0: I don't follow you, Mr. Polopetsi. How can a bird be the trouble?
6: Easily. If the bird is one that brings a curse.
0: Ah, you're talking about...
6: Yes, the ground hornbill. You know how people are frightened of those birds. If you get one about your place, it brings bad luck. Always.
0: But there are no ground hornbills down there. They come from the north.
6: You are right. There are none down there. Unless somebody brings one. And somebody brought a ground hornbill that had been injured. They brought it to Mokolodi because they knew that they take on injured animals. Well, they did. They took this bird that came all the way from the north. And the bird liked it and stayed.
0: I see. And that was why people were so unhappy.
6: Yes. Superstition is a powerful thing, Maro Motswe. It's all very well to say that these things are nonsense, but once you give people the idea that something brings a curse, then it's hard to dislodge.
0: You're right. But why did they not tell Neil?
6: They were embarrassed.
1: They thought he would not take them seriously, and some of them thought that if they told him, the bird would be angry and bring its curse down on them.
0: I see. But tell me something, Mr. Polopezzi.
1: Yes.
0: You said that you had solved the problem. How did you do that? Did you reason with the people? Did you get them to see that a bird cannot do anything like that? I hope that you told them not to be so superstitious.
1: No, I did not. I took the bird away, Ma.
0: You took it away? And where did you take it?
1: I brought it here, Ma. I have been keeping it in that little shed at the back, the one that Mr. J.L.B. Mataconi lets me use.
0: Mr. Polopezzi?
1: Yes.
0: And what are you going to do with it now? I don't want that bird around here, please. Those birds are very...
1: Bad luck, Ma? I thought you had no time for superstitions.
0: That is true.
1: Uh-huh.
0: But what about other people? What if Charlie knew about it? What if clients knew that that bird was here? They might not want to come here at all. You know how people are.
1: Don't worry, Ma. I am going to release the bird. I thought that you and I could take it out into the bush in your van and let it go there.
0: I see. Well, that would be better than having it here.
1: Yes.
0: Anyway, you must show it to me. I want to see this poor creature in its shed.
1: I have been giving him grain. These birds are very big, Maramotswe. He's eating me out of house and home.
5: They are such strange-looking birds with their great big beaks.
1: Yes.
5: It's surprising they don't topple over. Can they fly, Ra?
1: You never see them flying. I think they have forgotten.
5: Or become too heavy to take off.
1: I will just unlock the padlock. Nobody has been able to see this bird. He has been very well looked after.
0: It's dark in here. Where have you put him? Where? Oh, Ra. Oh, dear.
1: I don't know how. He was all right yesterday. He had water. Look.
0: He is late, Ra. Your bird is late? Oh, I'm sorry, Ra. I think that it might have become too hot in here. Did you think of that, Mr. Polopezzi? This is very sad.
1: He was well looked after, Ma. I don't know how this happened. He must have been ill.
0: Yes, I'm sure that was what happened.
1: Oh.
0: Now, you mustn't be too upset, Mr. Polopezzi. This is not your fault. It is always like this with animals. You never know when they are sick inside. They cannot tell us. And then it is too late. Poor Mr. Polopezzi. He tries to help and he often just makes things worse. He had been so proud of sorting out Mokolodi's problems and this sad thing had happened. I could not help feeling sorry for him. We took the bird, that strange, ungainly bird with its great beak, and we carried him out into the bush, Mr. Polopezzi and I, and we laid him to rest in the soil of Botswana. And I thought that this is how it ends for all of us, in the soil of this country that we love so much. Yes, I was very sad then. And when I got back to the office, I could not concentrate on my work. I wanted Mama Kutsi back. I missed her in the office, her voice, her big glasses staring at me from the other side of the room, her 97% certificate on the wall. I missed all of that. And so I decided I would write Mama Kutsi a letter and beg her to return. I would tell her that she could go shopping during office hours. That was perfectly all right with me. A lady needs to go shopping, and she may need to do so at any time. And I told her, too, that I would not criticize her for what she said to Charlie, which he always deserved, I'm sure. And then, when I had finished the letter, I went out to see my friend Ma Potokwani, the matron of the orphan farm. She is always the person I go to see when I feel low. Everyone should have a Ma Potokwani in her life. That is well known.
5: Oh, Ma Ramotswe. When I saw your van approaching, I took the precaution of putting on the kettle.
7: That is very kind. I will certainly have tea.
5: And fruitcake? You won't have a piece of fruitcake?
7: Not just now. Thank you, Ma. I wondered if we could just talk. I have so many cases now and no Mama Kutsi. And, well, it's all getting a bit much.
5: Oh, you talk, Ma Ramotswe. Maybe I can help. Those are very interesting cases, Ma. And I think that you are doing exactly the right thing. I cannot really advise you. Except for one. That case of the lady with the dishonest employee.
7: Ah, Tini. Mm-hmm. The lady with the printing works.
5: Yes, that's right. Mm-hmm. Well, I can tell you a little story that will interest you. It might help you sort that one out. It's about something that happened here, right at the orphan farm. One of the house mothers, the ladies who looks after each group of children.
7: Mm-hmm.
5: She came to see me about one of the children who was behaving badly. Normally the house mothers can sort that out by themselves. Mm-hmm. But this was a bad problem, and she needed to talk to me. This child was stealing food from the kitchen. He wasn't hungry, of course. It's just that he stole. And he also stole some of the other children's toys. We made him give them back, but everybody got a bit upset over it.
7: Not surprising, Ma. Children have a very strong sense of what's theirs.
5: Ah, they certainly do. Mm-hmm. Anyway, the house mother had tried everything. Talking to the child, reasoning with him, making him stay in his room during playtime. All the things that you can do to discipline a child.
7: Mm-hmm.
5: None of it worked. The stealing went on. And so I said, "Have you tried trust?" And the house mother looked at me as if I'd said something quite mad. I explained. I said, "Give that child the key to the store cupboard and tell him that he is in charge of it. Try that."
7: And she gave him the key?
5: She did indeed. And the stealing stopped. Huh. Like that. Now he was in charge of supplies. He looked after them. And he wouldn't let any other child take them either. It worked just like that.
7: That is a very good story. Do you think...
5: Yes. Tell that lady, Tini or whatever her name is. Is she very small, by the way?
7: Yes.
5: Ah, she is. Well, tell Tini to put that man she distrusts in charge of the supplies.
7: Mm-hmm.
5: Give him a key and see if that works. Adults and children are not all that different, you know, Ma Ramotswe. Especially men. If you can handle children, you can handle men. That is what I have always found.
7: They don't like us to say that sort of thing these days, Ma Potokwani.
5: They don't. But it's true. And why shouldn't you be allowed to speak the truth, Ma Ramotswe? You tell me that.
0: Mm-hmm. I drove back into town feeling much better. Ma Potokwani had given me a solution to one of my cases, and we had discussed others too. She's a very wise woman, Ma Potokwani, even if she is a bit bossy, some of the time. But there's another reason I felt better, and that, I'm afraid, is because I am weak. I am a lady with a weakness for cake and donuts and other things like that. And what is the point of life if one cannot have some of the things that you really like? So I ended my diet. Right there in Ma Potokwani's office, I brought the diet to an end with a piece of fruit cake. Well, with two. And if I were to be completely honest, which I must be, it was three pieces altogether. But oh, it was very fine fruit cake, and it gave me the strength to think about what I was going to do next. That is the thing about good cake. It gives you strength. That is well known.

The number one ladies detective agency was written and dramatized by Alexander McCall Smith. Mara Motswe was played by Claire Benedict. Ma Makutsi by Nadine Marshall. And Mr. J.L.B. Matakoni by Ben Nwukwe. Ma Potokwane was played by Janice Akwa. Boitello by Ajua Ando. Ma Buchumili by Noma Dumezwini. Charlie by Maynard Eziashi. Dr. Luenga by Chuck Iwuji. Mr. Polopetsi by Patterson Joseph. And Tini by Naomi Taylor. The director was Gaynor McFarlane.

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7: Calling all detectives. Most magic is of the parlor trick variety, but I once had a case that involved magic that was strictly fatal. That is the situation on this page from my casebook, the casebook of Jerry Browning, private detective. Take the word of Jerry Browning, private detective. When you play with death, you'll never win the game. I was on my way to Louis' Hamburger Heaven in answer to a panicky call about something Louis said he couldn't discuss over the phone. Louis is one of my friends, a burglar turned restaurant owner, and doing well at it. From the outside, Hamburger Heaven looked normal. But when I got inside, I saw no customers, only Louis and three men huddled together at a corner table. Louis got up as I entered.
8: Boys, the waste is over. Here comes the world's greatest detective, my pal, Jerry Browning.
7: I felt I should take a bow. Instead, I shook hands all around.
8: Jerry, I want you to meet some of the boys. This here's Wine and Willie, Tommy the Tout, and Problems Cassidy.
7: Glad to meet you, gents. But what's this all about? Whining Willie looked ready to cry.
8: It's awful, terrible. Shouldn't happen even to a cop.
7: Tommy the Tout got confidential.
9: I got an angle, see? I figured the odds is wrong, see?
7: Problems Cassidy held up his hand.
10: We gotta face the issue. Okay, so Louis works magic. The problem is, do we put him in a circus or in jail?
7: Louis put his head in his hands.
8: Jerry, I'm confused.
7: I sat down.
8: You're confused? I'm Browning. What's this all about? Leave me explain the facts, Jerry. There's a guy been hanging around. On the cuff Langley, we call him, on account of what he pays for is nothing. It's always on a cuff. So tonight he comes in, tries to touch me for a double sore buck, and I says to him like this, drop dead, I says. So he drops dead, right in front of me. Dead or in a mackerel. Jerry, I'm magic. I can kill people, and I don't like it.
7: My friend Louie told a customer to drop dead, and the customer obliged on the spot. Louis walked restlessly up and down.
8: You understand, Jerry, a guy like me, he tells customers maybe 10 times a day they should drop dead. Half the time he don't even mean it. But when it gets around that I got this power, what'll happen?
7: Problems Cassidy answered for him.
10: I'll tell you what'll happen. People will buy hamburgers someplace else instead of coming in here to drop dead.
7: Tommy the Tout had an angle.
9: We could maybe wake up a deal where people who didn't like other people could bring him in here, so Louis could knock him off almost legally.
7: Louis shook his head.
10: Positively not. I ain't cluttering up the joint with bodies.
7: That gave me a thought. Louis, what did you do with on the cuff's body? Louis sighed.
8: I got a small break. There's a doctor been coming in here, Doc Reardon from Donna Black. He happened to come by and he took the body away.
7: Okay, I'll go up and see the doctor. You boys stick around until I get back. Doc Reardon's office was a shabby hole in the wall.
11: Yes, Mr. Browning, I examined the body. It was dead.
7: Yeah, so I heard. What did he die of? Reardon frowned from under shaggy eyebrows.
11: Shock, my dear sir. Shock and fright. Too bad.
7: What disposition have you made of the body?
11: It is reposing at Morton's Mortuary on Hickory Street. I have not yet filed the death certificate. Louis is one of my friends, and I hesitate.
7: Don't hesitate about a thing, Doc. You go right ahead and file the certificate. Put on it whatever you think is the real cause of death. Thaddeus Morton met me in the front parlor of his Hickory Street establishment.
12: You wish to see the body of Mr. Langley. May I ask, are you a friend?
7: Yeah. And the guy who thinks he killed Langley. Morton's chilly manner thawed fast.
12: Ah, yes, you mean Louis. He's been most generous, offered to pay the complete funeral expenses.
7: Just how generous was he?
12: He ordered the deluxe cremation ceremony. Beautiful, beautiful. Costs $1,800.
7: I groaned. It was just like Louis to break himself burying some no-good bum. I wanted to go back and argue it with Louis, but first, I'd like to see the body, Mr. Morton, satisfy myself that it wasn't death by violence. Morton led me to a back room, showed me a slim, badly nourished figure, a man in his middle 60s. In death, he didn't look like the no-good chiseler Louis and his friends had described. There were no marks of violence on him. When I got back, I found Louis's friends trying to cheer him up.
9: You gotta look at the bright side, Louis. Why, a guy like you, you could be a secret weapon. And you don't even have to be loaded.
7: But Louis didn't see it that way.
10: All I know is I'll have to mortgage this joint to pay for that heel's funeral. If he was alive, he should drop dead again. Young guy like that living off people, and now he's gotta die the same way.
7: Louis spotted me.
10: Hey, what'd you find out, Jerry?
7: I found plenty. Come on, all of you. Let's go and make things lively at the funeral parlor. Mr. Thaddeus Morton didn't seem happy as we trooped in. Hello, Mr. Morton. I brought Louis and his friends to take a last look at Langley's body.
12: Why, the coffin is already sealed, awaiting cremation.
10: Yeah, then unseal it. For 1,800 smackers, you can nail it up twice.
12: Impossible. It's against the law.
7: I watched Tommy and Problems debate the subject with Mr. Morton for a while. Then, let go of his neck, Tommy. I think he wants to say something.
12: I'll open the coffin.
7: I knew what to expect as Morton pried up the coffin lid, but it came as a surprise to Louis and the others.
10: Why, this ain't on a cuff, Langley. Where is he?
12: Mr. Browning, if you will ask that gentleman to take the knife from my throat, I will tell you everything.
7: What Morton confided sent us to Doc Reardon's place again. And there we found the Doc and on-the-cuff Langley sharing a friendly bottle of gin. Yeah, Langley was a voluntary catatonic, a man who could go into trances at will, fake the symptoms of death cleverly enough to fool a casual observer. Reardon, who was no doctor at all, worked with him and Morton. Langley put on his death act in little one-man stores like lunchrooms, groceries, clothing stores. Reardon showed up immediately thereafter, and the swindle was all set with the aid of Morton, the third partner. I suspected a racket right from the start when Reardon hinted he could be bought off on the death certificate. And I was sure of the racket when Louis mentioned that on the cuff was a young man instead of being the old man I was shown at the funeral parlor. Well, all three got a nice long jail sentence. But Louis's friends were sad.
9: Louis, you lost out on a terrific career.
10: Tommy, you can go drop...
7: He paused as Tommy turned pale.
10: I mean, you can drop in at the joint for a free feed any time.
7: And that was the end of Louis's career as a stool pigeon for death. Like I said, death is a visitor who always comes around sooner or later. So why invite him, even in jest? Listen next time to Calling All Detectives, Mystery Drama, Mystery Quiz, and a chance for you to match wits with yours truly, Jerry Browning, Private Detective.

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2: I think you better change your mind, Stone.
3: I told you, Lug, I don't repeat myself, not more than once.
2: The boss won't like it.
3: I don't like this kind of operation. You can tell that to your boss. And you can tell him, too, I'm taking my business elsewhere.
2: You can't do that, Stone. The boss controls his territory. You buy from him or nobody.
3: I buy where I please, and I don't buy hijacked goods. Now, beat it before I have you thrown out.
2: You're throwing who out of where?
3: I told you I don't repeat myself.
2: You're so right about that, Stone. You won't repeat yourself.
3: Gun, you...
2: To me or nobody.
3: Not with a belly full of lead, you won't.
4: In the interest of good citizenship and law enforcement, we present Crime Does Not Pay, based on the famous Metro-Goldwyn-Mayer series of short subjects. In just a moment, you will hear Once Too Often, starring Herbert Rudd.

0: Now, Crime Does Not Pay, starring Herbert Rudley as Ollie the Logbacker in Once Too Often. There is a familiar adage that civilization, like beauty, is only skin deep. From time to time, proof of this is offered in the person of people from whom the veneer of civilization has cracked, if it ever existed for them. Ollie, known as the Lug Barker, was such a person. Ollie served his boss, Boss Riggs, in several ways. One was in the collection of outstanding bills. The other, a direct outgrowth of the first, in the swift elimination of debtors who refused to pay. Ollie enjoyed his work, particularly the latter portion. To Ollie's elemental mind, death had no meaning when other people died. This made Ollie valuable to his boss and the trusted lieutenant.
1: Lug, I've got a small job for you.
2: The rope or the piece, boy?
1: Neither as yet. Stick around. I want you to hear this phone call.
2: Sure. I'm sticking.
3: Dave Stone speaking.
1: Dave, this is Boss Riggs.
3: Oh, hiya. Is business or pleasure?
1: Business. Can you use the shipment?
3: What's in it?
1: Mixed, mostly scotch. A few cases of brandy, half dozen imported champagne.
3: You're making tie-in sales these days, Riggs. I can have the scotch if I take the other stuff. Huh?
1: It all came off the pier together. Right off the boat and right under the long noses of the customs boys.
3: How much?
1: Legitimate, around 10 grand. This way you can have it for five.
3: That's a lot of liquor.
1: You run a busy joint, you can use it. And more besides.
3: Well informed, aren't you?
1: In my business, I have to be. You want it, you can have it tonight.
3: I haven't got the 5 G's floating around just now. Too many holdups.
1: 2,500 when the Lug delivers, the rest in 10 days.
3: It's a deal. Send him over with the truck, around 3:30.
1: He'll be there. You heard that, Lug?
2: I heard. Deliver the load, pick up 2.5 G's. What's this off-the-pier routine, boss? We hijacked that stuff night before last. It's hotter than a pistol.
1: What Dave Stone don't know won't hurt him. And I want to unload. Hijacked liquor is unhealthy. Make the delivery, Lug, and be back here with the cash by 4 a.m. I'll wait for you.

0: the change, cabbie.
1: Good evening, Mr. Backer.
0: Don't inside?
1: I can't see, Mr. Backer.
0: I'll see for myself.
1: I'm sorry, the club is full unless you have a reservation.
0: Out of my way, jerk. I said I'll see for myself.
2: Good evening, Mr. Barker.
0: All you guys say the same thing. Why don't you change the script?
2: I'm very sorry, Mr. Barker. As you see, the rope is up. A very good house tonight.
0: Stone here?
2: I will see, sir.
0: Never mind.
1: Anton, I don't think Mr. Stone is in yet.
0: Now I know he's here. And he's wise. You wouldn't come off the street in those 50-cent tips if you didn't have orders.
2: Please, Mr. Barker, disturbance is not necessary.
0: Out of my way, squarehead. I'm seeing Stone before he gets a chance to land. And I know the way. I've been here before, remember?
1: Mr. Barker,
0: yes,
1: please.
0: Mr. Barker, I beg of you.
3: Lug.
0: Yeah, the lug.
3: Well, lug,
0: it's 3 weeks. The boss gave you 10 days for the balance. 2.5 G's. Pay.
3: I don't pay for stolen goods.
1: Who says?
3: I do. That load was hijacked. They took me for $2,500 on it. Okay, that's the way the game's played. I take my chances buying for Miggs. He takes his chances on getting paid for stolen liquor.
0: The boss don't pay me for arguing. I want the dough.
3: No more. Period.
1: I think you better change your mind, Stone.
3: I told you, Lug, I don't repeat myself. Not more than once.
0: The boss won't like it.
3: I don't like this kind of operation. You can tell that to your boss. You can tell him, too, that I'm taking my business elsewhere.
0: You can't do that, Stone. The boss controls the territory. You buy from him or nobody.
3: I buy where I please, and I don't buy hijacked goods. Now, beat it before I have you thrown out.
0: You're throwing who out of where?
3: I told you I don't repeat myself.
0: You're so right about that, Stone. You won't repeat yourself to me or nobody. Not with a belly full of lead, you won't.
4: Hey, what's
5: going on? Mr. Bill, how much did he get?
6: Where, Anton, we shouldn't.
7: This one, he shoot, Mr. Skull.
6: Call me, I'll blast you.
8: You blast nobody else, you gun crazy goon.
6: All right, Anton. Now we call the cops.
9: Barker, I want to talk to you.
0: Who are you?
9: Assistant District Attorney. My name's Fulton.
0: The one what invented the steamboat?
9: Cut it out, Barker. You're in no spot to get fresh with me.
0: Well, I'll get out of this rap. Just wait.
9: Not a chance. Two witnesses caught you at the scene with a gun in your hand.
0: The boss will fix a rap.
9: You can't fix a killing, Barker. You've been around long enough to know that.
0: I've been around long enough to know that no DA comes down to this stinking jail just to talk.
9: That depends, Barker.
0: On what?
9: On what we might talk about.
0: I thought you said the boss couldn't fix no killing.
9: The boss, as you call your employer, Riggs, can't fix anything. But he can cost the taxpayers a lot of money by hiring the kind of lawyers who stretch your case for weeks.
0: Yeah, well, that's all right with me. The jury gets sick and tired of him, the libel let me off. I've seen it happen.
9: Mm-hmm. On the other hand, they may get so angry at losing valuable time from their regular work that they'll convict you. And a first-degree murder conviction, Barker. Well, a man with your record doesn't get pardoned.
0: Okay, Spieler, so get to the point. You want to fry me. It'll look good next election.
9: I'm not especially anxious to, as you put it, fry you, Barker.
0: No? Well, what then? You making with a deal?
9: In a way. I want a conviction. You don't want a fuss. Now, there may be common ground someplace in between.
0: Look, mouthpiece, them fancy words mean something, I know. Suppose you spell it out for me. Nice and slow.
9: We don't have to go to trial at all, Barker.
0: Well, 1 minute you got me all strapped in a hot seat, next you say I don't even have to go to no trial. Make up your mind.
9: The judge might accept a plea of manslaughter.
0: Oh, at last he tells me. Cop a plea. You talk to my mouthpiece?
9: Riggs hasn't hired one yet. I'm talking to you.
0: I gotta see your lawyer. You guys got too many tricks.
9: Now, look, this is very simple, Barker. Even you should understand. Now, look. You stand trial, you'll go to the chair. I don't believe there's any doubt about it. You plead guilty to second-degree manslaughter, behave yourself in prison, you come out alive. After not too much time.
0: How much time?
9: Well, it depends on the judge. I'd say about 5 years, no more than 7 or 8. I'm not promising that, Barker, but that's the usual thing. Well, Barker?
0: I don't know.
9: You get your life. I get my conviction. The state saves expense. Everybody gets a break. How about it?
7: You know, you sound like just one of those characters at a circus. Step right up, folks. Everybody wins. Nobody loses. Everybody wins.
9: It's no joke, Barker. Killing a man is no joke. Except maybe to someone like you. What do you say? Take it or leave it.
7: You think I'm a dope? Of course I'm taking it. Match. What else?
10: Well, Lug, I must say you look well. Big house seems to agree with you. You're putting on weight.
7: Yeah, I'm being a good boy, like you said. I'm assisting in the library. Next thing, I'll be babysitting for the warden and his missus.
10: And your spirits are high. Good boy.
7: Yeah. On visiting days, we always have dumplings.
10: Leg, you're all right.
7: Am I? What's cooking, boss?
10: Progress. We're making progress.
7: You've been saying that for almost 3 years. Progress. Never heard of it.
10: Now, the parole commission is very touchy, especially in cases like yours.
7: Too bad about them. They don't have to sit around this joint and say yes to the screws.
10: They don't like deals in murder cases.
7: Well, it was all legal and everything, wasn't it, boss?
10: Worked out fine. Your friend, the assistant DA, made DA. Now he's on his way to Congress.
7: Yeah. But where am I on my way to? Besides, back to a cell.
10: Just a little more time, Lug.
7: I've been a good boy. I'm saying sir to my teeth.
10: Easy, Lug. Take it easy. Just a little while more. I'm getting to the commission again next month, and I got a hunch you'll be out before you know it.
7: Hey, boss. Can I come back to work for you like before?
10: You'll be on the payroll again. And I'll find something for you to do. You know I always take care of my boy.
7: Oh, sure, sure, I know. But time's a-wasting, boss. Get me out of here. I'm itching for action. Just get me out of here. You won't be sorry. I picked up a few new tricks from the fellas here. But wait till you see me in action again, boss. Oh, wait till you see me in action.
11: In just a moment, Crime Does Not Pay will continue with Once Too Often.

0: Now we continue with Crime Does Not Pay, starring Herbert Rudley as Ollie the Lug Barker in Once Too Often. In due course, the good offices of the boss and his battery of legal talent worked for Ollie. The Lug came out of prison on parole. The warden delivered his usual lecture. The guards, hardly fooled by the good behavior which had marked the Lug's sojourn in the big house, escorted him to the gate, and he was on his own. Fully prepared to make his own way back to the city and the boss, the Lug was surprised to find a car waiting at the gate.
1: Ollie, want a ride?
2: Oh, Mick. Joey, what are you doing here?
1: Well, that's easy to figure, isn't it? Older brother calls for younger brother and hopes he can help the young fella go straight.
2: You don't sound like you believe that yourself.
1: I'm not sure I do, but Ma wanted me to come up here, so I did. Get in.
2: Don't mind if I do. Home, Jane.
1: You want to come home?
2: Could be. Ain't seen the old lady since the day I caught that plea in court.
1: You were lucky they let you off that easy.
2: It was a deal. Connection. You gotta have connections.
1: I suppose you do.
2: In my business, you do.
1: Meaning not in mine?
2: Unless you do a lot of cleaning. The boss could help you in that racket, you know. He runs the cleaners in town.
1: No, thanks. I'm doing all right. If I need any connections, maybe I'll ask you.
2: The tailor business not so hot, Joey?
1: It's honest.
2: But not so hot.
1: The kids are growing up honest.
2: Like I didn't.
1: Well, if you want to put it that way.
2: I ain't no more dishonest than you. I do like I'm told. I get paid, I don't double-cross nobody, and I give what I get paid for. That's honest.
1: Yeah, I suppose that's why you went to prison.
2: That was an accident. How should I know that squarehead in the doorman was there to grab me? And that the doorman had a blackjack? Can't figure everything. And I still say I'm honest.
1: Come on, cut it out, Ollie. You've been sulking for an hour. Okay, I agree. In your way, you're honest.
2: Okay, okay, forget it.
1: Well, cheer up, kid. We're almost home.
2: Yeah, I ain't forgot the neighborhood. Even the same garbage cans like 10 years ago.
1: Pa and Ma could move, but Ma, well, you know how she is.
2: Yeah, I know. I know about Pa, too. He's still coming home stiff on Saturday?
1: He works hard. He's got a right to his relaxation. Even Ma says so.
2: Now she says so. Boy, she used to smack him around plenty. Remember the night she wanted to jump on him with both feet? We had to hold it down?
1: Yeah, well, they were both a lot younger then. She'd be glad to see you, Ollie. So far.
2: Well, she do? Pray over me? Because I knocked off a bomb who should...
1: Well, what if she does? Will it hurt you to please her?
2: Okay, okay. I was only asking.
1: Just behave yourself. You get me?
2: Look who's giving orders. Big brother.
1: Yeah, and I can still take you anytime, any place, and I will if you make one crack in front of Ma. Hey, where do you think you're going?
2: Out. They sure put traffic lights at perfect corners.
1: Get back in. I'm blocking traffic.
2: There's you. I gotta go into that store. Something I wanna buy. See the sign? That's a hot shop, brother.
1: Ma's expecting you.
2: Tell her I'll be around. Tell her I gotta see my boss about getting my job back first. And tell her I stopped in the hot shop to get me some tools for my work. See you later, Joey. Come on, get going, you're blocking traffic. And thanks for the ride. Think that jalapa holds together for another 4 blocks?
3: Come in.
2: Hiya, boy.
3: The Lug. Well, you made it fast.
2: Yeah, my brother called for me.
3: You a brother?
2: Why not? And a father and a mother, too.
3: That's a switch. I thought you came into the world full grown. How come your brother was waiting at the gate?
2: He wants me to come home. Well, maybe not him so much, but Ma does.
3: You know, Lug, that might not be such a bad idea.
2: Me? Living home? After 3 years in college? Are you kidding?
3: There's nothing a probation officer likes quite as much as a parolee who's living with his mother and going straight.
2: Oh, I get it. A cover-up.
3: No, Lug. No cover-up. I mean it. I mean it straight.
2: You mean you want me to go straight?
3: I do.
2: But look at the chance, boy. I live home like you and Ma once, see? Everybody thinks I'm doing okay. Maybe I even work for my brother, delivering fruits or something. And all the time I'm doing jobs for you and nobody knows the difference.
3: Sorry, Lug. No deal.
2: But you said...
3: What did I say, Lug?
2: You said I could have my old job back.
3: I didn't say when.
2: I ain't had no action. I'm burning up the... You didn't say when.
3: Think of it a minute, will you, Lug? What good are you to me right now?
2: Just as good. Maybe better than before.
3: You're on parole. Every cop around will be watching you. They probably know you're here right now. Any job you do, they'll trace right back to me. I can't have that, Lug. I'm sorry, but I can't risk my business like that.
2: Then what you sue me for?
3: Because I always take care of my boys. You're on the payroll, kid. Half pay, but that's not bad.
2: I don't want no dough for doing nothing.
3: You'll be doing something. You'll be staying away, far away from me. One of the boys will bring you your dough every Friday.
2: I want to work. I tell you, I got great ideas.
3: No dice, Lug. You do one job and you'll go back and finish out your term.
2: Nobody's got to know.
3: But they'll know, Lug. Believe me, they'll know.
2: Look, boys, I left Joey in a traffic light, see? On account of because there was a hot shop on the corner, which I knew from the old days. Look what I got, boys. Throw off 38. Spring knife. Got a 5-inch blade. Shell for the 38. Besides what's in the cylinder now. An ice pick. All I got to do is file it a little at the point. Didn't I do good, boy? All this stuff and I ain't been out 6 hours yet.
3: Lug, don't you know you violated your parole just by carrying these things? You don't have to use them. Just carrying them is enough.
2: But you said I'd have my job back, so I picked up my tools.
3: Out, Lug.
2: Out. What do you mean, boss?
3: Scram.

0: out. What do you mean, force?
1: Scram. Beat it. Blow. In other words, no work here, Lug.
0: But you said...
1: You reminded me about that before. I told you no. Not now, and I mean it. You're through. And if you're not out of here in 5 seconds flat, you'll go off the payroll as well.
0: I do the dirty work. I go to school. I'm the guy who gets the juice mill. I'm the guy who says third with a spoon.
1: Shut up, Lug.
0: I won't shut up. I won't let you talk to me like I was a school kid.
1: Get out. Now.
0: I never crossed nobody in my life. You've got no right to cross me.
1: Any more of this and you won't get out of here alive.
0: Who do you think you're talking to? I'm the guy who knocked off Louis Davis. I'm the guy who took care of Numbers Jackson. I'm the guy who blew a hole in Dave's phone. Nobody talks to me like that. Nobody.
1: You want me to call the boys, Lug?
0: You don't call nobody. Not when I got this in my hand.
1: Lug.
0: A 5-inch blade, boss.
1: Lug.
0: Brand new, sharp as anything.
1: Stay away from me, Lug.
0: Too late, Lug.
1: You cut me, Lug. You cut me, your boss. You cut me.
0: You bleed like anybody, boss. And all over the rug, too. That's not too bad. Does it hurt, boss? Does it hurt in a belly like that, huh? With a 5-inch blade?
1: Does it hurt?
0: You shouldn't have done it, boss. Shouldn't have thrown me out. You shouldn't have tried to throw me out.
2: I want the tapes on the inside of the pants, Steve, so they won't get all frayed so quick.
3: Excuse me.
1: Yeah, I'll be with you in a minute, Ollie. Anything else on the suit, sir?
2: I could check the pockets for holes. Clean and press.
1: Yes, sir. Now, will next Tuesday be all right?
2: You kind of wanted it for the weekend. Saturday afternoon, maybe?
1: Well, I couldn't promise, sir. I'll do my best.
2: How much?
1: Take charge of cuffs, check pockets, clean and press. $2.50, sir. Here's your slip, sir. And stop in Saturday. I'll try to have it ready.
2: Thanks. I'll be here. See you Saturday.
1: Okay, Ollie, what do you want?
4: You don't have to be so tough. I come home like you said I should.
1: Yeah, I see. Only this store ain't home. What'd you hear from your boss?
4: Nothing. And I ain't going to hear nothing.
1: He fire you?
4: I said I ain't going to hear nothing from him.
1: Well, go on up the house. Ma's waiting. Well?
4: You're going to let me work for you, Joey?
1: You can start delivering on Saturdays, maybe. I'm busy Saturdays. What's wrong with you? You going straight, Ollie?
4: Ma wants I should, don't she?
1: First time you ever cared what she... Get your hand out of that jacket pocket, Ollie.
4: That ain't your jacket.
1: I'm responsible for it as long as it's in my store.
4: There's nothing in it anyway.
1: I know you, Ollie, from way back. There's nothing in it now.
0: You saying I took something?
1: I know you did. Open your hand.
4: Okay, okay. Nothing but a lousy half a buck.
1: Give it here.
0: Find his keepers.
1: That's stealing, Ollie.
0: I found it. It's mine.
1: You stole it from a customer's pocket. Give it here, I said.
0: I never stole nothing.
4: Except maybe fruit from in front of the grocer's when we was kids.
1: I want that half dollar.
4: Come and get it.
1: I told you I can still lick you.
0: Don't touch me, Joey. That's
1: all. I'm sick of you. I'm sick of making Ma think you're doing okay. I'm sick of hearing what a wonderful boy her baby is when I know...
4: What do you know, Joey? You know I'm dangerous? Huh? And hot in the pistol? You know I just give it to the boss, Joey? Did you?
1: Ollie.
0: Shut up, you mealy-mouthed killing machine jockey. I'm sick of your baloney.
1: Ollie, put away that gun.
0: Sure, sure. I'll put it away, Joey. After I'm done using it.
1: Ollie!
4: Wouldn't even let me have a lousy half a buck.
5: Anything wrong in here, Joe? The folks next door think they heard a
0: shot.
6: Oh, no, you don't. I remember you, Lug.
1: Break the other wrist with my nightstick, too.
4: I didn't do nothing. I didn't do nothing.
6: Next to cop killers, Lug, we hate mugs who kill in their own families.
7: Move, I said. This time you'll fry.
8: Crime does not...

Now, here in person is Herbert Rudley. At first glance, there may seem to be little or no moral to the story of Ollie the Lug. Ollie was a killer and found the end reserved for criminals of his type. But the fact remains that Ollie did kill once too often, more because of the eagerness of the authorities to achieve a conviction than because of any skill of his own in evading the law. Until proper provision is made for the correct scientific study of every person like Ollie who comes within the purview of the law, cases like Ollie will continue to be handled as ordinary cases. People like Ollie will continue to be a menace to society as a whole. Here, in terms of life or death for everyday citizens, we can see once again that for all of us, as well as for the criminals, crime does not pay. Thank you, Mr. Rudley. 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Technical consultant is Burton B. Turkis. The events, characters, and names used in the story you have just heard are fictitious. Any similarity is purely coincidental.

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0: If you trust Mr. Kipling in the meadow by the church. If I've painted that spire once, he said, I've painted it a dozen times. 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An artist needs inspiration, he explained. 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

0: Once again, the magic names of Humphrey Bogart and Lauren Bacall bring you Bold Venture and a tale of mystery and intrigue.
1: Is your name Slate Shannon?
2: That's right. And this is Miss Duval.
1: I'm very happy.
3: Then I'm happy, too. Hello.
1: My name is Cameron. I have a plantation outside of San Tomas. Sugar.
3: Sugar? For the time being, just call me Sailor.
2: What can we do for you, Mr. Cameron?
1: I've never come to a man and begged before in my life.
2: Well, then you've come to the wrong man. You don't have to beg anything from me.
1: It's about a girl. A young girl. Wild, impetuous, and spoiled.
3: No thanks. Mr. Shannon already has one.
2: Sailor, why don't you go and put a new point in our desk pen?
3: Where am I going to get a new point? Post office is closed.
1: Please. It's about my daughter. It's about Kathy. Kathy and the Blue Moon.
2: Oh, yes. There's a gambling ship in the bay called the Blue Moon. Look, if you're a man in trouble, I'll listen to you. If all you want to do is hire someone to spank your daughter for gambling, get yourself somebody else.
1: There's nobody else can do what I want you to do.
3: You haven't told Slate yet what it is. Maybe he won't.
2: Do you mind if I make my own decision, Sailor? Go ahead, Miss Cameron.
1: Kathy's involved with a man named Norton.
2: Oh, yes, I've heard of him. He owns the Blue Moon. How did your daughter get mixed up with a guy like that?
1: I don't know. All I know is that since she's met him, she's changed. She's a stranger to me. She's on that boat all the time.
3: I have an easy solution. Why don't you just tell Mr. Norton to bar your daughter from the boat?
1: I've tried that. He laughed in my face. He told me...
2: Hold it a minute. Sailor, there's a guy over there at the cigar counter. Take care of him. Well, go ahead, Sailor. I'll remember every word Mr. Cameron says and tell you later. All right, Cameron?
1: Well, Norton knows something about Kathy I don't. I know my daughter. It's more than just a lust for gambling. Please, will you help me, Shannon? Go there, talk to Kathy. Convince her that she need never go back to that ship again. Please, please, I'll give you anything.
2: Put your wallet back. Your daughter's in trouble with Norton, I'll try to straighten her out.
1: You don't understand, Shannon. I'm a rich man.
2: When I bring Kathy back, you'll give me a box of lump sugar?

0: You're not too loud, Paul. You disturb our boss.
1: Tell Greg I want to see him.
0: Our boss sleeps. His brain goes all the time. He needs rest.
1: Wake him up, Mickey. I've got something for him.
0: I don't wake up, boss, till he asks me.
2: Wake me up, Mickey. Who wants me?
0: It's your croupier, Paul. The wheel jockey says he's got something. He can keep it to himself till you get your share of sleep, boss.
2: Let him in.
0: Our boss says for me to let you in. I'll let.
3: Well, you have something for me, Paul? Well, give it to me, but make it tender because I just woke up.
1: I was in Shannon's place a little while ago.
3: And you had fun. Rub my neck, Mickey. There's a crick in it.
0: Yeah, thanks, boss.
3: Oh, that's good. That's very good.
1: There was someone else there. Kathy Cameron's father.
3: Now the other side, Mickey.
1: He's sick with worry about his daughter. Wants Shannon to take her away from you.
3: You three must have made a jolly group.
1: They were so wrapped up in it, Shannon, his girl, Cameron, they thought all I wanted was to buy a pack of cigarettes.
3: You're a good boy, Paul. The thing of many talents.
1: Shannon's coming out here to the boat. I thought you'd need to know.
3: Paul's a good boy, isn't he, Mickey?
0: I'm better for you, boss. He can't do the things for you I can do. He can't...
3: Of course he can't, Mickey. Nobody can. That's why I keep you around, isn't it?
0: See? See? That's why he keeps me around. That's why...
3: Sure, Mickey. So they want to take Kathy away from me. And Kathy will never leave me.
0: Because I fixed it that way, didn't I, boss?
3: Mm-hmm. Because you threw yourself in front of her car because she thought she'd killed you. That's why you've got to keep out of her sight, because for as long as she thinks you don't exist, she belongs to me. Till I use her up. Her and her daddy's money. And so clean. She loses it to me at the roulette table. Clean and legitimate.
0: Boss, this Shannon could...
3: No one's going to spoil it, Mickey. Not a well-paying corpse like you, I give you my word.
1: Look through the porthole, Greg. That's Shannon's boat coming alongside.
3: Go hold his hand, Paul. Then bring him to me. I want to tell him how he can't part two sweethearts like Kathy and me.
4: You do me and my gambling ship great honor, Miss Duval, Mr. Shannon.
5: Your boy brought us to you. We asked for Kathy Cameron.
4: He didn't want to deny me the pleasure of meeting you two. He has standing orders to deliver to me first the illustrious, the renowned.
6: You see, Slate, I keep telling you that's what we are. You never believe me. Go on, Mr. Norton. You were saying...
4: That I would have shuddered if you came aboard and deprived me of yourselves.
6: Gee, you're smooth, Mr. Norton, the way you talk. The waxed mustache. That's the only word for you. Smooth.
5: So you saved yourself a shudder, Norton. Now, is it all right if we go find Kathy?
4: She may not care for you disturbing her at the gambling table. Now, what did you want with Miss Cameron?
5: We're going to take her back to Havana with us, Norton, because her father's lonesome for her. He's a funny guy. He thinks his daughter ought to spend more time at home. Any objections? I only asked you because you stuck your nose in.
4: No objections. I only fear for you.
5: You think you can stop me?
4: I know I can. However, Miss Cameron is in the casino on A deck. And please sign the guest book. I'll want something to remember you by.
7: Number 12 on the black. Black pays, 12 pays.
5: Miss Cameron?
6: What?
5: Mind if we talk to you?
7: Place your bets, ladies and gentlemen. Place your bets.
5: You mind if we talk to you?
6: Go away.
5: I can't do that, Miss Cameron.
8: Why don't you two try the poop deck? It's a good place to jump from.
6: Jump from? Oh, your preposition is dangling, Kathy. Your father must have picked the wrong finishing school for you.
8: My father? Oh, you made me miss my bet.
5: Sailor.
6: I know. You want me to kibitz that hot game of old maid over there.
5: Come on, Kathy. Let's get some air, you and I.
8: Oh, you're hurting my arm.
5: It's an advice I use to make myself clear. Come on.
8: I made a suggestion to you before concerning the poop deck. Or if that doesn't suit you, why don't you try it from this rail?
5: Oh, you're just a kid, Kathy. You've got to grow up a little more before that kind of talk becomes you.
8: Oh, you think I'm a kid?
5: 19, 20? Kids that old and women over 40 use lipstick the way you do.
8: Another suggestion. A girl 19 is better for you. Want to know why? I'll put my arms around you and show you.
5: Hey, take it easy.
8: And hold you. Okay, Norton.
2: Yeah!
4: Did you notice, Miss Cameron? I only had to do it once, right in back of the neck.
8: Get him out of here.
4: I think I'll give him back to Miss Duval. Don't you think I'm considerate?

0: I go.
1: You see, Slate, if you didn't make such a hobby of helping people, this never would have happened to you.
2: Yeah, that's just what a fellow needs at a time like this, sailor, a kind word.
3: Now you are hurt, Mr. Slate, because you love a good deed too much?
2: Yeah, I live for the moment when I can bring a wandering girl back to her daddy.
1: Let Norton have her. I don't think I could go through this again.
2: You go through with it.
1: Your neck is my neck. I read that once in a poem.
2: I'm going back to the Blue Moon, sailor. Mend me real nice, because I got some things to do there. I want to look good.
1: Uh-uh. If you go back, they'll kill you. Those were Norton's parting words to me. He said, tell him not to come back. Next time, I'll give him to you in pieces. You're a complicated man, Slate. I could never put you back together again.
2: Give me another whiff of your smelling salts, sailor. That ringing noise is back in my skull.
1: You're a ham bone. That's the telephone. Shannon's place, Sailor Duval.
4: Mr. Shannon, please.
1: Oh, uh-huh. It's for you, Slate, the man who grows sugar. He's in a tizzy. Anyway, he makes sounds like a tizzy.
2: I'll let you know. Slate Shannon speaking.
4: Forget it, Mr. Shannon. Forget I called on you. I don't need you any longer.
2: Where are you, Mr. Cameron?
4: I'm at home. But you're not to come here. You're not to...
2: Get me a clean shirt, Sailor. I've got to see a man who doesn't need me.

0: Shannon. I told you...
1: What's this all about, Cameron?
0: Did anyone follow you here?
1: I didn't bother to look. Let's go inside.
0: If they followed
1: you... Inside. Norton's got you scared too, huh?
0: You don't know what you're doing coming here.
1: Who did he threaten? You or your daughter?
0: Get out of here.
1: You made a big noise when I first met you, Cameron. Now all I hear is chicken. Your daughter needs help. What happened to all your worry about her?
0: I'll kill you. I'll kill you.
1: You're kidding.
0: Oh, let go of me.
1: You're going to calm down. There. That's better. Now, don't let us throw you. It's just a matter of age and condition.
0: They'll kill her.
1: No, they won't kill her. That's not what you're afraid of.
0: Yes, yes.
1: They're taking all your money through her. Killing you would be a safer investment. That way, they'd get the money a lot faster.
0: I don't want to die.
1: Well, neither do I. You started something with me. Now it's got to be finished.

0: Adventure, our stars Humphrey Bogart and Lauren Bacall, and the second act of our story.
1: I give you two words, Slate. You're crazy.
2: Yeah, I get psychotic when I'm beat over the head. Now, look, it's 3 o'clock in the morning. Go get some sleep.
1: I've gotten better prizes than you in the bottom of a Cracker Jack box.
2: Why don't you do what I tell you?
1: Look, if you tried to handle the Bold Venture now, you'd drive her into the rocks. In your condition,
2: you've got a condition.
1: The man said he'd kill you if you came out to the Blue Moon again. He said that... Aren't you going to help me aboard our boat? All right. Sometimes I wonder why I even bother. I had a spaniel once who had better manners than you. Talk to me, Slate.
2: Out of the way. Come on. Now, you're going to give me trouble.
1: Who are you talking to?
2: Out of the way. Taylor!
1: What do you want?
2: Come here. Look at the motor. Wires all over the place. Someone's
1: come aboard.
2: Who's there? I can't see your face. Who is it?
3: But you can see my gun, can't you?
2: Who are you?
3: How about you, Mr. Vall? Can you see it?
1: Move it a little to the left. Thanks. My, it's pretty in the moonlight.
3: If you get that boat fixed, take it north. If you take it south, you might get too close to the Blue Moon. Then everything will blow up in your face.
2: I've been pushed around long enough. I've got about...
3: Next time, I'll put the bullet into your head, Shannon, instead of into the woodwork of your boat. Want to try? No? See? You can be sensible. Good night, mechanics.

0: You do yourself nicely on my money, Paul. Your apartment, charming. The decor, excellent taste. And now that I've performed the amenities, you have something for me?
1: It'll take Shannon a long time to fix his boat.
0: And you convinced him not to annoy us anymore?
1: It's hard to tell with a man like Shannon.
0: Yes, you're ever so right. And it's up to you, my dear Kathy. If Shannon should discover you're a murderess, a hit-and-run killer, they'd take you away from me. And that would make you desolate, wouldn't it?
2: You wanted me to do something? Just tell me. Don't claw at me like a fat cat.
0: Emotions have their way with you, don't they, my dear? All right. Call Shannon's place. Ask for Miss Duval. Tell her to come here because you need her so desperately. In 10 minutes. You do need her, Kathy. So you won't waste your precious life away in prison.
3: Shannon's place, Sarah Duval speaking.
2: This is Kathy, Miss Duval. Kathy Cameron. Is Mr. Shannon there?
3: No, he's sitting up with a sick boat. He's up not...
2: Good. Listen, you must come here alone. 16 Paseo Gomez, apartment 12. In 10 minutes, if it matters to you whether I live.
3: Well, that's the other side of town. How do I get there this time of night? There are no cabs. What do I do? Wave a wand over a pumpkin?
2: Oh, you must. Please, find a way.
3: Well, maybe King Moses will lend me his jalopy. What's wrong, Kathy? Why do you
2: In 10 minutes, Mr. Val. The way you wanted it, Greg?
0: Your choice of words was exquisite, my dear. And it is a matter of whether you live.

0: La, la, la. Hey, watch out, you crazy fool. Look, I didn't see you. You're hurt, aren't you? I'll go get help.
1: Hey there.
0: Am I glad to see somebody? This man ran...
1: I saw what happened.
0: Get a doctor, will you?
1: Your car was weaving from side to side. You ran this man down.
0: What are you talking about? He just ran out in front of the car.
1: And you tried to run away. If I hadn't stopped you, you'd have just left the man lying there.
0: You know something?
1: You don't have anything to worry about as long as you listen to me.
0: You know something? Now your voice fits your face. First it was your face. You spin the wheel on the blue moon. And your voice happened a little while ago, aboard our boat. Wait a minute.
1: It doesn't matter who I am. You hit that man.
2: Ouch! Hey, you out of your mind, lady?
0: Did I pinch you too hard? You're supposed to be dead.
2: Hey, we got a clever one on our hands, Paul.
1: Yeah. She's done being clever. Throw her in the car, Mickey. The boss will tell you where to throw her after that.

0: Welcome, Mr. Slit. I got coffee perking for you in the kitchen.
1: Thanks, King. You didn't have to wait up on me.
0: What I have and have not to do, Mr. Slit, is my own affair. I go bring your coffee.
1: Oh, no coffee. Stay here, King. Sing to me. Right now, I need sleep.
0: I do not think sleep will come to you, Mr. Slit.
2: You just sit there and watch it.
0: It will not come because Miss Salo is not here.
2: She wants to roam
1: Havana this time, and I'd let her. I got other things on my mind.
0: 2 hours ago, there came a phone call. Miss Salo scribble address on pod, borrow my auto. Here is the address. I think you better go look for her, Mr. Slit.
1: Because you're afraid she'll abscond with that heap. Take $20 out of the register, King. That'll take care of it.
0: Because the call came from Miss Kathy Cameron.
1: Huh?
0: I told you sleep would not come, Mr. Slate.

0: You banging on the right door, mister?
1: Yeah. Banging on the right head. Now we'll drag you inside. Come on, up on your feet. Get with it, Buster. Start talking.
0: What's the matter with you?
1: Up. This is where we were 10 seconds ago. Start talking.
0: Not going to get you anyplace, Shannon.
1: You know my name, huh? That's for taking the liberty. What did you do with Sailor?
0: Blue Moon. She's there.
1: How come she's there? You're going to answer me, Buster, because you happen to be fresh off the Blue Moon. You're the guy who spins the roulette wheel.
0: Tried to frame her. Didn't work.
1: How?
0: Make like hit and run. Blackmail. Little guy, Mickey, used to make a living at it. Run in front of the car, make out he's hurt. People get scared. Pay off.
1: The Sailor was too smart.
0: Didn't bite.
1: Same gambit you pulled on Kathy Cameron, huh?
0: Get out of it, Shannon.
1: You know, for a guy who spins a roulette wheel all day, how come you keep one in your apartment?
0: Hobby.
1: Uh-huh. Hobby. And you'll enjoy this. I read where a croupier in Monte Carlo practiced and practiced. He got good. He could put that ball in the black slot or the red slot almost every time he wanted.
0: You're buying grief.
1: He couldn't do it every time, but his average was great.
0: All right, all right.
1: Like you and Norton are doing to Kathy Cameron. Blackmailing her on a hit-and-run caper. She pays her off by playing the wheel, loses money every night. Knows it's rigged against her and can't do anything about it.
0: Stealing money legal.
1: Uh-huh. Because I woke you from a deep sleep.
0: Oh!
1: I give it back to you. Hey, amigo. Your boat for hire?
2: Let me hear a number, senor.
1: $5.
2: Not the right number. Try Carlos with the catboat.
1: $10.
2: Put your money where my hand is.
1: Here. $8 and change. Blue Moon, skipper. She's anchored a few miles out.
2: First, I count the change.
1: Look, you.
2: Do you want the Blue Moon, senor? Then let me count the change. 97, 98, 99. Oh, here is the other penny. You almost didn't make it, senor.

0: You want I should wait for you, senor?
1: Yeah, wait.
0: I give you a hand up the side.
1: Now, there's rope hanging down from the side. Just hold the end of it. I'm going up hand over hand. And I'll pick a cabin, Shannon, and see how your luck is. Sailor. Sailor. Sailor.
2: Hey, it's the middle of the night.
1: Yeah, isn't it, though? I'll get back to you. Sailor.
3: Is that you, Slade?
1: Let me in.
3: I can't. The door's locked.
1: You got a hairpin?
3: What's the matter? The night wind playing hard with your hair, too?
1: Slip it under the door.
3: All right, here. Where did you learn how to pick a lock?
1: A friend of mine taught me. Gee, that reminds me, I owe her a letter. I'll stay like this, sailor. It's been too long since I felt your arm against my cheek.
3: Just think. All this while, there's only been a hairpin between...
1: Get back in there, sailor.
4: Put your hair up. I'll be back.
2: Get away, Shannon. You made a mistake, Shannon. I'm going to find you in that boiler room and kill you. I see you, Shannon. Well, I've got to hand it to you, Shannon. You tried. Too bad you had to die on a coal pile. You almost...
1: Come on down to the coal pile with me.
2: I'll brain you.
1: Start with this. I can still hear you. Can't hear you anymore now, Norton.
3: Slade, are you all right?
1: Look, I spoiled a nice clean shirt you washed for me.
3: I'll wash your other one.
1: First, there's a couple of guys on this boat. I've got to collect them for the police.
3: What about Kathy?
1: She's got nothing more to worry about. Her father can get her.
3: Well, it happened again, Slate. You did your good deed, and you got your lumps for it. Don't you get tired of it.
1: Till the next time. Let's get out of here, sailor.

0: Yeah. She's all fixed, sailor. The last wire's in place. The Bold Venture's gonna run like a dream.
1: Fine. Where are we going?
0: Well, I didn't say we were going anyplace. I just said the Bold Venture'd run like a dream. You want to hear it?
1: If it makes you happy.
0: All right. Wait till you hear that motor purr.
1: What kind of a dream does that sound like?
0: Oh, I had it running a minute ago.
1: Let me try.
0: What'd you do to it?
1: Touched it gently. You want to see how? See? Your eyes. Your cheeks. Your lips. You purr too, don't you?
0: Full speed ahead, sailor. There's a smooth sea tonight.
2: And so our two stars, Humphrey Bogart and Lauren Bacall, have brought to a close our latest Bold Venture story. Special music was composed and conducted by David Rose. May we invite you to listen again next week at this time for another exciting adventure starring Humphrey Bogart and Lauren Bacall together in Bold Venture.
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1: Calling all cars, attention all cars, broadcast 84, regarding a train robbery at Noble. The Contra Costa County Sheriff's Office requests all cars to watch for a suspect, described as thin, height 5 feet 10 inches, age 43, has sparse hair, and wears glasses. That's all.

It's firecracker time. Look out. Here goes one. Oh, too bad. That one was a dud. Light another one, Brody. There, that firecracker exploded into thin air. Not a trace of it left. Just like Rio Grande cracked gasoline explodes in your motor. All power, no waste. 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The wasted, unburned gasoline runs down your cylinder walls, ruining your oil seal, diluting your crankcase oil, so it's often useless in only 200 miles. You certainly don't save money using cut-price gasoline when a large part of every gallon goes to waste. 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Rio Grande puts gasoline through the newest, costliest and most advanced refining process known to the petroleum industry, just to ensure that every drop will burn completely, so no power will be wasted. That's why your car speeds up on Rio Grande cracked, because you get full force, full power explosions, instead of the half-hearted explosions of uncracked gasolines. That's why the cars that must have the finest gasoline, police cars, fire engines, ambulances, specify Rio Grande cracked more than any other brand. That goes for you, too. It costs you less per mile to drive with Rio Grande cracked gasoline.

0: Ladies and gentlemen, we are pleased to announce that the part of Inspector Austin in tonight's broadcast will be played by Wallace Ford, motion picture star now appearing in the RKO production, The Informer, and the Columbia offering, The Whole Town's Talking. And now it is our great pleasure to present Sheriff John Miller of Contra Costa County, who will speak to you from the studios of KFRC in San Francisco.
1: Good evening. Only the most desperate and hardened criminals would dare to hold up a mail train, because they know that not only will the sheriff's forces and local police be hot on their trail, but also the federal G-men, who will never give up until the robbers are punished. When our office received the flash that the mails had been robbed, our men devoted their entire energies to tracing the bandits. All clues unearthed by our men were turned over to the G-man assigned by the postal authorities, and our deputies worked with him until the entire gang was accounted for. G-men can't work alone. They need the manpower and the knowledge of local police and sheriff's forces. We are not interested in glory. We want only to see lawbreakers captured. And my deputies are instructed to work just as hard on police and federal cases as on our own problems. In the true story that follows, you will see how many different law enforcement agencies were needed to bring all members of the robber gang to justice. On with the show.

0: It is mid-morning of November 7th, 1930. Southern Pacific's train number 36, bound for Stockton and Sacramento, has just left Berkeley. And engineer R.E. Lemery and fireman F.E. O'Brien are setting down to an uneventful run.
1: Seem okay?
2: Sure. Take it easy.
1: Thanks. Are we on time?
2: Right on the tick. Ever seen me when I wasn't on time?
1: Well, come to think of it, I haven't.
2: Got to be on time today. We're carrying the payroll to the steel mills at Pittsburgh.
1: Yeah?
2: Sure. If we don't get in on time, those guys won't get their pay envelopes.
1: Well, we can't let that happen.
2: No, I'll say we can't.
3: All right, you guys. Come on in this train now.
2: Who are you?
3: Stick up. Get your hand away from that brake lever. Keep it rolling. I'll tell you when to stop.
2: What's the big idea?
3: I guess you know what you're carrying on this train.
2: Passengers, that's all.
3: Yeah? Well, I know different. How far are we from Noble?
2: You mean that little flag stop?
3: Yeah, that's it.
2: Well, about a quarter of a mile.
3: All right, slow her down. Now listen, there's a cord stretched between two stakes along the side of the track. You see it?
2: Yeah.
3: Okay, stop this thing so that the cab is opposite the end stake.
2: What's the idea?
3: Don't argue. Put on your brakes. Easy now. We're passing the cord. Now, pull her up. Okay, you guys, get down.
1: Hey, what's the idea of that cord business?
3: That measures the distance from the engine to the mail car. You see why? The boys are setting up the machine gun on that flat car right opposite the mail car.
2: You guys sure had this planned, didn't you?
3: Sure we did. Now get over there to that station. Okay, Frank, I got the engine crew.
4: Hello, boy.
3: Here comes the conductor. You take care of him.
5: Don't worry, I will.
6: Hey, Lemery, what's the idea of stopping here?
2: Well, can't you see it?
3: Shut up, you!
5: All right, conductor, up your hands. Frisky, Betty.
7: Okay. Nothing on him.
5: Tell me all right, boys.
8: All right.
7: Hey, look here. You'd better not go through with this.
5: Why not?
7: This is dangerous business.
5: Well, we're prepared for it. Your old train's covered with my men. We're not taking any chances. Now you're going to help me open that mail car.
7: Oh, no, I'm
5: not. Oh, yes, you are.
7: Hey, listen.
5: Now shut up and get around in front of me here.
7: Let me alone.
5: You'll make a nice bulletproof vest. Now we'll wake up that mail clerk. Fire a slug into the door of that car, Eddie.
7: Okay.
5: Drop that gun, mister.
9: Oh, I will not.
5: If you don't, I'll let you have it.
7: Hey, don't shoot, Mac. You can't hit him without killing me.
5: Now, drop that gun. There, that's better. Okay, now open up the car. Open it up. Listen, mister, we don't want to bump anybody off. But if you don't get into line, we'll have to. We've got a dozen sticks of dynamite here, and we'll blow up the car and you in it unless you open up.
7: You better open up, Mac. We ain't got a chance.
9: Guess you're right, Steve.
5: All right, Eddie. Take this conductor over to the station with the other two.
7: Okay.
5: I'm going to get the stuff.
10: Here you are.
5: Stuff them into one sack.
10: Okay.
5: Now, where's that bank stuff?
10: What bank stuff?
5: You know what bank stuff, that payroll shipment.
10: I haven't any payroll shipment.
5: Listen, do you think we go into this without knowing what we're doing? You're carrying the payroll to the steel mills in Pittsburgh. Now, where is it?
10: I don't know anything about it.
5: No?
10: No.
5: Then I'll find it myself.
11: Hiding this stuff on me, huh? A blousy train up for a trick like this. Think you can pull it? Oh, here it is. Listen, mister, if I gave you what's coming to you, I'd bump you off with that little trick.
5: Well, I'll give you one more chance. Get down to the other end of the car.
10: Oh, please don't do anything to me. I was only doing my duty.
5: Shut up and get down there. I'll stand there for 5 minutes with your face to the wall. If you stick your head out of this door, my chopper will blow it off. All right, Eddie, I got everything. Give the boys the signal.
12: Okay, boys, scram.
5: Help me get this sack into the car.
1: Okay. Don't you want to tie up these guys?
5: Ah, let them go. By the time they get to the next station, we'll be out of the heat.
1: You get everything, Frank?
5: Everything.
1: Good.
5: Come on, stuff that tomcat in there. Get in, Eddie. Everybody here?
1: Yeah, all accounted for.
5: All right, let's go then.
0: It is 10 minutes before the flustered train crew gets number 36 to Sedge, where the alarm is sounded. And by the time the train reaches Stockton, postal inspectors Austin and Chance have arrived there by plane and quickly question the holdup victims. Engineer Lemery has the most important bit of information.
13: Oh, Mr. Lemery, what do these men look like?
2: Well, it's hard to say. They all wore overalls and masks over their faces.
14: You say they made their escape by automobile?
2: Yes.
13: I don't suppose you were able to get the license number of the car.
2: Yes, I did notice it.
14: You did? What was it?
2: Let me see. 7W6549. Yeah, that's right. The 7W6549.
14: 7W6549. Call the Motor Vehicle Bureau at Sacramento right away, Austin. And see who that license is registered to.
0: And a half hour later, in the little town of Orland, an officer is questioning the postmistress.
15: Why, yes. That's my license number.
16: Where is your car?
15: Oh, I wish I knew.
4: It was stolen last night.
8: Stolen? Where?
4: I was visiting in Oakland. I left it in a garage at Harrison and 14th Street. And about midnight...
0: The investigation reverses to Oakland police, who quickly visit the garage man at Harrison and 14th.
15: You were on duty last night?
8: Yes, sir.
15: Know anything about a car being stolen out
8: there? Yes. I was alone about midnight when two men came in. One of them pulled a gun on me, and the other one started the Buick and drove it out here by the office. And the guy with the gun jumped on the running board and they drove off.
15: What did these men look like?
8: Well, I couldn't tell. They wore overalls and masks.
0: In possession of all the available immediate clues, postal inspectors hold council of war with the chief of the Oakland Police Department.
14: Well, Chief, that stolen car clue didn't help much, did it?
16: No. These men were certainly careful. Their overalls and masks.
13: Well, here's all we know. They used a stolen car, which they abandoned at Euclid Avenue and Virginia Street, and they left the empty mail sack at the Clear Electric Depot. Now, where do we go from here?
16: There's one thing you gentlemen have forgotten.
13: What's that?
16: Modus operandi.
14: How do you mean?
16: Well, sometimes as important as a clue. I've been checking back on previous robberies, such as the McAvoy train robbery last year, Fresno winery robbery in 1928. They were both pulled with the same systematic procedure. Several men were involved. Machine guns and sawed-off shotguns were used. Everything clicked off with rehearsed perfection.
14: But these crimes are unsolved.
16: Not completely. We've been working on them. We have reason to believe that they involve an ex-con by the name of Frank Smith.
14: Hmm.
16: Did time for a bank robbery in Santa Clara back in 1909.
13: Okay, bring Smith in. Let's question him.
16: Yeah, first we have to locate him. Hello?
17: Garrett speaking, Chief. I've got a report that I think you should know about.
16: What is it?
17: A chambermaid at the Los Feliz Hotel found a package containing $195.5 in the dresser drawer this morning.
16: Who's in the room?
17: It was registered to an E.R. Sherwood, but he checked out in a hurry this morning.
16: Get down there right away.
17: Yes, sir.
16: $195.5 left in the dresser drawer at the Los Feliz Hotel.
13: That might be part of the stuff. Let's see. They got $50,000 in bills and $3,700 in silver. $500 of that was in half dollars.
16: Yeah, I'll leave it to a crook to make a stupid mistake like that.
14: Of course, it might not have anything to do with our case.
16: Yeah, we'll know pretty soon. Garrett's gone down to question the hotel employees.
15: Now, Mr. Johnson, you say the man who occupied the room where the money was found registered as E.R. Sherwood?
18: That's right.
15: What else do you know about him?
18: Nothing much. He was here for 2 days this time.
15: You mean he stopped here before?
18: Oh, yes, several times.
15: You know anyone he associated with?
18: Why, yes. He's quite friendly with the Mr. and Mrs. Ellis. Frank P. Ellis, I believe their name is. They drive a blue coupe, as I remember.
15: Frank P. Ellis. Drive a blue coupe?
18: Yes.
15: You know where Mr. Ellis lives?
18: No, I don't.
15: What else do you know about this man?
18: Well, that's about all. Oh, yes. One of the bellboys ran an errand for him just as he left.
15: Let me talk to him.
18: Just a minute. Front?
19: Yes, sir.
18: Harry, you ran an errand for Mr. Sherwood, didn't you?
19: Yes, sir.
18: Will you tell this gentleman about it?
19: Well, Mr. Sherwood asked me to express a package for him.
15: A package? What kind of a package?
19: Well, it was small and sort of heavy.
15: Small and sort of heavy. Sounds like more silver, Mr. Johnson.
18: Yes, it does.
15: Where was the package going?
19: To Seattle.
15: What address?
19: Let me see. I got it here somewhere in a piece of paper. Yeah, here it is. R.W. Carlton, Olive Tower Apartment, Seattle.
15: Well, that's fine. We'll put the Seattle police on this right away.
0: Seattle police investigate Mr. Carlton of the Olive Tower Apartments, only to find that he had checked out that morning just after Sherwood arrived. Meanwhile, Oakland police work on the Ellis angle of the case.
15: Chief, this may be a long shot, but I've got a hunch that this man Ellis who visited Sherwood at the hotel is the same fellow who pulled that post office hold up in Tracy 2 years ago.
16: Yes? Why?
15: Well, here's the silly part of my hunch. Both men drove a blue coupe. I'd like to backtrack on that investigation with Inspector Austin here and see where it leads us.
16: It's okay with me.
15: You remember the investigation of that Tracy holdup, Austin?
13: Yes. The license number on the getaway car was traced to a woman who had moved to Connecticut. She was completely innocent.
15: Was it a stolen car?
13: Apparently not. It always did. Rather, I always did think that they had repainted license plates from the previous year.
15: You remember?

0: It always did. Father, I always did think that they had repainted license plates from the previous year.
1: Do you remember the license on the car?
0: No, but I've got it over at the office.
1: Now let's work backwards on that angle, then.
2: A check with the Motor Vehicle Bureau reveals that the license number on the getaway car used in the Tracy holdup in 1928 is the same as the license issued to Ellis in 1926, at which time he gave a San Francisco address. Officers tracing him at that address glean the information that he has a brother-in-law living in Berkeley. Although this gentleman proves his innocence and denies knowledge of Ellis's whereabouts, officers find the wanted man's address in a notebook. Once in possession of this information, a posse is hastily assembled. And on a quiet Sunday afternoon, nine officers representing the Oakland Police, the federal government, and the sheriff's office close in on a pleasant little bungalow on an Oakland side street.
3: Men all posted, Garrett?
4: They're surrounding the house.
3: Good. All set, Chance?
5: Set.
3: When I get in the door, get it open, you follow me in. Stay out of sight until then, okay?
5: Okay.
3: Here it goes. I beg your pardon, ma'am. Could you tell me where the Stewarts live?
6: Why, I don't know. I'm not very well Hey, get your foot out of that door.
3: I'm coming in.
6: Frank!
3: Quiet. One peep out of you and I'll lay you out. Come on, Chance.
6: Hey, listen, you can't do this. You ain't got no right to...
3: We're federal officers. Now shut up. Grab that gun on the table, Chance.
6: Hey, listen to me, you big flat book. This is my house. You can't break in here without a warrant.
3: We don't need one now. You got a license for this gun?
6: Why, I don't know.
3: All right, that's the charge for the present. I'll keep quiet and don't cause us any trouble. The place is surrounded. Inspector Garrett's just come in the back way, and it isn't going to do you any good to make a squawk.
4: Where's your husband?
6: I don't know.
7: There's someone in the bathroom here.
3: Keep your eyes on her, Chance. Come on, Garrett.
4: Yeah, he must be washing his face. Probably never heard it.
3: Open the door. Hands up, Ellis.
8: What? Hey, what is this, a hijack?
3: No, it's an arrest. Drop that razor. Drop it, I said. Now, get out of here and get into a shirt. You're going to headquarters.
8: What for?
3: Plenty. Suspicion of robbing the United States mails to begin with.
8: Oh, but look here, you got the wrong guy. I'm a respectable salesman. I don't know what this is all about.
3: Well, if you're on the up and up, it won't take you long to clear yourself. Now get going.
8: Hey, Austin, this joint's an arsenal.
3: What do you mean?
8: The boys just found three rifles, a couple of automatics, and a flock of bulletproof vests.
3: Yeah? So you're a respectable salesman, eh, Ellis? What do you sell, munitions? Come on, get going.
2: For 3 hours, the officers remained with their prisoners in the bungalow, hoping for the arrival of other members of the gang. During this time, neither husband nor wife answers the constant interrogations of the officers. And Ellis complains of illness, confesses to being a narcotic addict, begs the officers for a shot, is refused. Finally, the prisoners are placed in separate police cars and convoyed to the postal authorities' headquarters. On the way down, Ellis apparently becomes much worse.
8: Please, boys, please give me a shot. I can't stand this agony.
3: No.
8: Oh, listen, guys, be human, will you?
3: In the first place, if I haven't got any. In the second place, if I did, I wouldn't give you any.
8: I tell you, I can't stand this much longer. Every nerve in my body's screaming.
3: That's tough.
8: Oh, listen, these cuffs are cutting my wrist to beat the devil. At least take them off, will you?
3: We'll be at headquarters in a few minutes.
4: Oh, take the cuffs off, Austin. It'll be all right. The poor guy's really suffering.
3: Well, okay.
8: Oh. Thanks, Inspector. Thanks a lot. Gosh, those things cut bad.
3: Well, here we are. Come on, Ellis, pile out.
8: I don't know whether I can make it. I'm pretty weak.
3: Here, I'll give you a hand.
8: Easy. Gee, you don't know how bad I hurt. If you guys would only give me a shot.
3: You'll be all right. One more step now. There.
8: Thanks, Flatfoot.
3: Hey, come back here.
9: That double-crossing dirty...
3: Halt! Halt or I'll fire!
10: Go ahead and shoot. You can't hit me.
9: Good shot, Austin. That dropped him.
3: Come on, let's make sure. He may be Sammy.
9: All right, never mind now. Never mind, folks. Now stand back. Stand back, I say. Never mind.
3: He's dead, all right. I drilled him right through the heart.
2: Mrs. Ellis had already been taken into the post office when her husband was shot. Withholding the news of his death from her, officers question her regarding the train robbery. For 4 hours, she submits unyieldingly to the barrage of questions fired at her. Finally, in an effort to break her, Inspector Austin plays his trump card.
3: Mrs. Ellis, there's no sense in you holding out any longer. It's quite clear that you're trying to protect your husband. That's what you're trying to do, isn't it?
6: What?
3: Protect your husband.
6: Protect who?
3: Your husband.

0: husband.
1: I don't know what you're talking about.
0: All right, Mrs. Ellis. But just for the sake of argument, we'll assume that you are trying to protect him.
1: Assume anything you like, you dirty baboon.
0: Well, he doesn't need your protection any longer because he's dead.
1: What? Oh, I see. A trap, huh?
0: No, that's a fact. He was shot trying to escape from us when we pulled up outside the building. He died immediately.
1: Oh, yeah? Say, you can't catch me that way. You must think I'm a babe in arms.
0: What I'm telling you is the truth.
1: A copper never tells the truth.
0: Very well, Mrs. Ellis. I'll prove it to you. Come along.
1: Where are you going to take me?
0: To the morgue.

0: go, Inspector.
1: Hello, Doctor. Have you posted that shooting case yet?
0: Yes, number 37.
1: I want to get an identification.
0: Right this way. Oh, here we are, here we are.
1: Hold on the sheet, will you please, Doc? Well, Mrs. Ellis.
2: I don't know that man.

0: Back in the post office, the questioning continues.
1: Well, Mrs. Ellis, what have you to say now?
2: Nothing.
1: I've shown you the proof of your husband's death.
2: That man's not my husband.
1: Who else robbed the Southern Pacific train at Noble?
2: I don't know what you're talking about.
3: Isn't it true that your husband robbed the post office at Tracy 2 years ago?
4: You drove the getaway car in the train robbery at McAvoy last year.
1: And that Fresno winery hijacking. You and your husband pulled that, too.
5: Would you mind if I helped myself to some water?
1: No, there's a cooler in the corner.
5: Thank you.
1: Grab her, Garris. She's trying to jump out the window.
6: Come on.
1: Ah, Mrs. Ellis, what's the idea of that?
5: I'd rather butt myself off than dirty myself being in the same room with you, swine.
1: Very well. We'll place you in a nice private cell where you can think this whole thing over for yourself. And where there are bars to keep you from jumping out of windows. Lock her up, Garrett.
0: With Frank Smith, alias Frank Ellis, dead, and Mrs. Ellis defiantly mute in jail, authorities begin the search for friends of the Smiths, whom neighbors inform them are known as Mr. and Mrs. York. Shown a mug book, they quickly identify York as Charles Berta, a Canadian ex-convict. Meanwhile in Seattle, Postal Inspector Imus picked up Sherwood on the street from the description provided by Oakland officers. And then a few days later, in a small grocery store in Seattle...
7: Now, what does that all amount to?
8: Let me see. $1.35.
7: And, oh, yeah, let me have a dozen eggs.
8: Yes, a dozen eggs, yes, sir. That makes $1.60.
7: $1.60. Let's see, that's 32 nickels, isn't it?
8: 32 nickels? Why, my Mrs. Carlton, what you been doing? You breaking the jackpot and slot machine?
7: No, as a matter of fact, I've been saving nickels for a long time. Several years now.
8: Yeah, they do mount up, don't they?
7: They certainly do. There you are.
8: Yeah, thank you very much, Mrs. Carlton. Good day.
7: Good day.
8: Saving nickels for several years. Yeah, these nickels are all bright. They ain't never been used. Land of Goshen, they're all 1928 Buffaloes. Think I better call the police.
0: Thus, another mistake on the part of the criminals ensnares two more when Carlton and his wife are taken into custody. Mugged and printed, Carlton turns out to be Earl J. Christman, wanted in Detroit on a bunco charge. Back to Oakland swings the investigation, where finally officers locate the residence of Berta and his wife. They lose no time in visiting the apartment of the suspects.
9: Better try knocking, Stone.
10: Sir.
9: Try it again, louder.
11: All right. Don't break the door down.
9: Well, why don't you answer your bell, then?
11: Do I have to tell that, too? What's the big idea? Who are you?
9: Police officers. And you're Mrs. Berta.
11: Wrong party. My name's York.
9: Okay, Mrs. York, alias Mrs. Berta. Where's your husband?
11: I haven't any.
9: Okay, have it your way. Mind if we come in?
11: Of course I do.
9: Well, we're coming just the same.
11: You can't come in here without a search warrant.
10: Here it is.
11: Oh. Thought of everything, didn't you?
10: Yep.
9: Turn on the light, Stone. Go through the joint while I talk to Mrs. Berta.
11: What do you expect to find? Dead bodies?
10: You never can tell. Come on, Eddie.
3: Okay.
9: Now, Mrs. Berta.
11: I wish you'd use my right name.
9: Suppose I just call you You.
11: Okay, if you don't add anything to it.
9: Okay, You. What do you know about that train robbery at Noble?
11: Huh? That's easy. Nothing.
9: Isn't it true that your husband is an ex-convict?
11: I haven't any husband. What other silly questions can you think of?
9: It might interest you to know that your husband's mug has been identified as one of the mob that held up the SP train at Noble.
11: Considering the fact that I have no husband, it does. Go on. This is the best laugh I've had in a month.
9: Maybe that's your non-existent husband now. I'll answer it.
11: Don't bother. I'll answer it. Hello? Oh. Well, I'm sorry. You've got the wrong number. Gee, the telephone service is simply awful in this town.
9: Yeah.
11: Can you beat that? Another one I got. Hello?
12: Hey, what's wrong up there?
11: You've got the wrong number.
9: Hey, Soon, come along with me.
13: I heard a guy's voice on the other end. Eddie, you stay here and watch Mrs. Berta.
10: What do you mean you heard a guy's voice?
9: A guy said, hey, what's wrong up there? My hunch is that it's Berta. He saw all the lights on and got suspicious. I'll bet he's down at the corner drugstore telephoning. Yeah. There's a guy who answers his description, standing across the street in front of the drugstore.
10: Yeah, he's seen us. He's walking away.
9: Come on, let's try to catch up with him.
10: Yeah, he's wise. He's running.
9: Let's go. Get out your gun.
10: Right.
9: Hey, you, stop. Halt. Tackle him, Stone.
14: Hey, what's the big idea?
9: Quiet, you.
14: Help, police. I'm being robbed.
15: What's going on here?
9: All right, Sergeant. We're officers. Give us a hand.
15: Very well,
6: Inspector. Come on, you. Quiet down.
14: Yeah, I got a little surprise for you guys.
15: Well, that's all? Well, there's one for you.
9: Take that gun off him, Stone. Call the ambulance, Sergeant.
6: Yes, sir.
9: I guess that'll teach you to pull a rod on a policeman.
0: It was 3 months before Berta recovered from his bullet wound, and during this time, postal inspectors and Oakland officers amassed a tremendous pile of evidence and array of witnesses. In July of 1931, Mrs. Smith and Sherwood went on trial, were found guilty, and sentenced to 25 years apiece. When he had recovered from his wound, Berta also received a 25-year sentence. Christman, who had been returned to Michigan and sentenced on the bunco charge, had been brought back to testify on the trial, and on his return to the Michigan penitentiary, escaped from the officers in El Paso and is still a fugitive. The fourth member of the gang, James Sargent, was captured 2 years later and sentenced to his 25 years. And authorities are still looking for bandit number 5, whose identity the trial never brought out. Modern police activities are so efficient that very few lawbreakers escape paying the penalty for their crimes. Rio Grande Cracked Gasoline is proud of the prominent part it plays in the capture of thousands of criminals. Today, police cars make greater speed and have greater power than ever before. Because Rio Grande's exclusive cracking process creates a gasoline that gets the maximum power from modern motors. Police officials of leading western cities prefer Rio Grande Cracked. Specify it more than any other brand. Why don't you try the same gasoline your police use and get police car performance in your own car? Every month, 375,000 people go into Rio Grande Cracked gasoline service stations and ask for a free copy of the Calling All Cars News. Get your copy of this interesting publication. 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

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Suspects in this case are now in custody. That's all.

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0: Broadway, where the fury of the night races against the time of dawn. It needs those hours to prove itself. The mob, the grinning faces, the voice that whispers. But hurry. Time's at your heels and the night lasts only so long. That's the word on Broadway. My beat. It's a system they worked out long ago. The darkness is reserved for those who break the law so that the police can write out their reports in the daytime. That's what I was doing, writing out reports when Sergeant Tartaglia nudged his head through the doorway.
1: Good morning to you, mine lieutenant.
0: Hello, Tartaglia. What's in your mind?
1: Oh, she's here again, Danny.
0: Yeah, I had a feeling she'd be here. She'll never give up, will she?
1: You know, I got a theory about that, Danny.
0: Sure, Ian.
1: Sure, Danny. This way, miss.
2: Are you going to help me, Mr. Colbert? Are you? Don't send me away again.
0: The girl who crossed the room and placed her fingers on my desk was slender. Her face seemed about to grow suddenly old. The skin was pale, unveined, dead white.
2: I've come back to ask you again, Mr. Colbert.
0: Sit down, Rosa.
2: No. A beggar who stands can keep some dignity. I like to think that anyhow. Maybe it's a lie.
0: Rhoda.
2: Did you say my name gently to show me you pity me? I don't want to be pitied.
1: No, look, Miss Lynn, Danny was only trying
0: Rhoda,
1: to...
0: Rhoda, listen to me.
2: Listen. Yes. Yes, I'll listen. Say a kind word to me.
0: Rhoda, you've come to ask me to have your father's body exhumed. I know that.
2: You know that.
0: But we've already done that. 2 months ago, 4 months after your father died, we exhumed his body. He wasn't poisoned, Rhoda. In spite of what you say, he wasn't poisoned.
2: Poisoned? That's how my father died. Robert Lynn, my father, was murdered. That's a simple sentence. Understand it.
0: The death certificate...
2: My father was poisoned, and I'm being poisoned, and I'm going to die. And you'll sit there and say my dying meets all the requirements for dying because there'll be a death certificate. No. Nothing. Bye, Mr. Cope.
1: Annie, that girl needs attention of some sort or another.
0: Talking to, by a doctor, by a parent, by somebody. Where does she live, Tartaglia?
1: In a combination dentist office and living quarters on 147th Street, 1612, with her mother and stepfather.
0: Stepfather?
1: Yeah, her mother got married again. Hey, this mother must like dentists. The husband who died was a dentist. Now husband number two, one Bernard Burke, turns up also to have a talent with the drill. Hey, you going up there, Danny?
0: Like I said, Rhoda Lynn needs talking to by somebody. The place where Rhoda lived was a soot-crusted five-story apartment building of yellow and pockmarked brick. It stood on 147th Street, just around the corner from where Broadway tries to be suburban. And it had two things, an open court to grab onto whatever light and air that was left over. And the kids bouncing a ball against a brand-new gilt-lettered sign that said... Bernard Burke, dentist. Five flights up. Gas. No pain. As I rounded the turn on the fourth floor, I heard a door close above me and steps starting down. Then the steps became a voice that said it knew me.
3: Danny. Danny Clover. I know you, Danny. You know me?
0: I'm sorry, I...
3: You don't know me. Here, I'll lean my face over in the light. A familiar face, huh, Danny? Repulsive, but familiar, huh?
0: Yeah, but I don't quite play...
3: Elliot, Ben Elliot, the private investigator. You're a civilian competition. Remember the axe murder case where I was positively useless to you? You remember that, don't you, Danny?
0: Sure. How are you, Ben?
3: Happy as a fagel.
0: Glad to hear it. What are you doing here, Ben? Competing?
3: You deduce this just because I just came out of a dentist's office. Nah, Danny. You got it all wrong. Bert, the no-pain dentist, has just made some alterations on a bridge I suffer in my mouth. Here, take a look.
0: Stunning. I hope you and the bridge are very happy together.
3: You kill me, Danny. Such a wit. You, Danny, what's with you? You also got sorrows in your teeth?
0: In every one. So long, Ben. See you around.
4: Yeah, Danny. Take care. I recommend it from the heart.
5: Yes? You had an appointment with Dr. Burke? You'll have to wait.
0: I'll wait.
5: You can amuse yourself with some Euro National Geographic. Or this brochure from a dental supply house with illustrations in color. Or you could talk to me.
0: That last thing. Let's do that.
5: You've made such a wise choice. And now, do you begin or shall I?
0: You're Rhoda's mother, aren't you, Mrs. Burke?
5: Men are such babies about pain, aren't they? And my husband is such a dental dentist.
0: You're Rhoda's mother.
5: Yes, I'm Rhoda's mother. And Dr. Burke's assistant and wife. And you? One of Rhoda's numerous and nameless boyfriends?
0: I'm Danny Clover of the police, Mrs. Burke. Rhoda was in to see me again.
5: To ask you to have her father's body torn out of its grave again?
0: Then you know about it. About her coming to me.
5: Of course I know. A girl's best friend is her mother, isn't she, Mr. Clover? Rhoda adores me. She tells me everything. But not in a whisper. In a scream.
0: Like what? What does she tell you, Mrs. Burke?
5: That I murdered my first husband, her father. That I'll murder her. That I... Oh, she's such a sick little girl. So sick. We try to help her, but we can't. She won't let us. The sickness that drains all the sweetness out of her. Sick. She's not like a mother's child at all.
0: She's always so pale, Mrs. Burke. Have you had her to a doctor?
5: Rhoda? Do you think she would let me take her anywhere, do things for her, tell her what she should do when she thinks that terrible, ugly thing about me? Answer me, Mr. Clover.
0: I just ran into a man, Ben Elliott, a private investigator. What was he doing here, Mrs. Burke?
6: You just go on home, Mr. Raymond. Oh, with a nice pack on it. And here's some sample aspirin.
7: Oh.
6: Take two every 2 hours. And a hot and cold applications during the night. Ah, you'll feel like a new man. Well, what have we here, Mildred? A new patient? You're next, sir.
5: Not a patient, Bernard. A policeman. Danny Clover. He's concerned about Rhoda. Do you think we can help him?
6: Well, I'm glad you're here, Mr. Clover. Will you step into my office, please?
5: Bernard.
6: Please, Mildred. We should have handled it this way in the first place. Will you go in, Mr. Clover?
5: Bernard, I advise you to let it
6: alone. Mildred, will you take care of those X-ray negatives? During office hours, you are my assistant. Thank you, Mildred. After you, Mr. Clover. Sit in the dentist chair, Mr. Clover. Very comfortable. It's almost paid for it, too. Yeah, I'll adjust it. Yeah, isn't that nice?
0: Never had it better. Now, Dr. Burke, what is it that you should have handled this way? I only ask because I'm curious.
6: Oh, yes, of course. The theft of the gold. The gold I used to fill my client's teeth. Most durable. 14 karat. Very expensive. Shines when brushed.
0: Does that?
6: Oh, beautifully. I'm reporting it to you because you're a policeman. And the only proper authority to handle it. Mildred tried to convince me otherwise. She did, too.
0: Oh?
6: Yeah, she looked in the classified and found the name of a private investigator, Ben Elliott. And I had him up here and told him all. I tried to tell her we should report it to the police, but she wouldn't have it. And that's why I'm glad you're here. Because now both Mildred and I have had our way.
0: Yeah, I'm glad. I'll turn it over to the burglary detail, Dr. Burton.
6: I'd appreciate it, Mr. Clover.
0: That's nothing. Now, talk to me about Rhoda, Dr. Burke.
6: Oh, well, I can't tell you much about her. She never confides in me. I'm her stepfather, you know. Sometimes it's very painful.
0: Who does she confide in?
6: Well, there's a boy, Frank Norman. Rhoda was always with him. Matter of fact, I had to go and bring her home one night because they were both too drunk, Mr. Clover, to maneuver by themselves.
0: Where was that?
6: Well, it's a bar somewhere on 52nd Street. Well, that street is home for that boy. You'll find my gold, Mr. Clover. It's very important in my business.
0: Yeah, it's a promise, Dr. Burke. The bars of 52nd Street wink at you. It's a special kind of wink, mechanized in chrome, and the tubular neon offers a variety of colors. The decor is sleek, the prices pegged to suit your individual needs, and the invitations are but irresistible. So I bar hopped, looking for a kindred spirit named Frank Norman. It took quite a while. Then, near 10th Avenue, there was a place where the decor had crumbled just a bit. Where a jukebox sold background music to emotions, also crumbling. The bartender waved me to the back of the room. Saw a boy sitting there, considering what dreams are to be found in the bottom of a shot glass. I touched his shoulder.
8: Hi. I don't know you.
0: I'm Danny Clover. Mind if I sit down?
8: Goes like this, Danny. As a tyke, I was unloved and unwanted. I was left to consider the forever moon and the howling wind and garbage.
7: Mm-hmm.
8: That's it, Danny. Precisely and with poetic embellishments. My life for a drink. Buy it, Danny. Go ahead, buy it.
7: Yeah. Waiter. Yours, Frank.
8: And I have another version, also for the price of a gin, and a brandy version that kills me to think about, but I'll sell it, too.
7: That one, it includes Rhoda Lynn, huh?
8: Who are you? What do you want?
7: I said it once, Danny Clover, police.
8: You didn't say the last part. All you said was Danny Clover. And all you did was buy me a drink.
7: Police.
8: I'm pure, Danny Clover, police. Law-abiding, upright, unsullied by temptation. Harmless. What about Rhoda?
7: What about Rhoda?
8: Is she dying? She sent me away because she's dying. Sent me back to the garbage. She's dying.
7: Dying? How do you know?
8: Death sits on her shoulder and whispers to her, can't you tell? I can tell. I loved Rhoda when she wasn't dying. That's how I can tell.
7: What about her mother? Does she know?
8: Her mother? Mildred Burke.
7: Yeah. What about her?
8: She married a man 3 months after her husband died. That's a complete biography of Mildred Burke. That explains her. It explains everything about her.
7: Well, that's her privilege.
8: There was even a brother of yours. You are a detective, aren't you, Danny Clover?
7: Another detective? Ben Elliott, maybe?
8: Ben Elliott. He was detecting for her even when her first husband was alive. You look surprised. Don't look surprised. Go up to the bartender, give him money, tell him it's for me. Tell him my wish is his command.
7: I stood there for a moment longer, watched him. Watched him till his voice blurred and his eyes sought something far away. Then I left. I looked up Ben Elliott in the classified, hailed a cab and went there. Up a flight of stairs and walked back. The sign on the door said, come in. So I came in. The sound Rhoda made in her throat was like somebody far away yelling horribly. She stood beside the desk, swaying a little, her face ashen. Even where her fingertips clotted her skin, there was no color. I caught her before she toppled over.
2: I didn't do it.
7: What didn't you do?
2: I swear I didn't. I wasn't in the room. I didn't kill him.
7: Then I saw him. He was on the other side of the desk, crumpled in a dark space, dead from a bullet hole in his throat. Ben Elliott, dead. And his hand squeezed around a clump of gold, frozen around it. The hand and the gold trapped in a thin shaft of light. And the girl stirred in my arms, and the scream that was imprisoned there tore itself from her throat.

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1: There are many things about Broadway. It has its own private set of values, for instance. It measures the essence of a man's life in terms of light and darkness. Big man, so many master bulbs, so many yards of neon to scream his name into the screaming night. Little man, his apportioned share of darkness. Like a spectacular with burnt-out bulbs whispering into nothing. Ben Elliott was a little man. His only claim to distinction that he died holding a fistful of dentist's gold. But there was another thing. His murder was attended by a girl, pale and shrieking as death itself. I had to know a lot of things about her. Dr. Sinsky filled in a few.
2: A very sick girl, Danny. So sick I can't tell you.
1: Oh, try, doctor. Try to tell me, anyway.
2: She's dying, Danny, of a rare type of pernicious anemia. So rare, I had to call my old professor at Columbia to find out what it was. He called me a numbskull, then the Latin word for schlemiel, and then he told me.
1: What type is it?
2: You wouldn't understand. You're a fine type fella, Danny, but excuse the expression, you're also a layman. Some diseases are so mysterious, a doctor likes to keep them to himself.
1: Now, wear them in good health. What about the poison? Did you find any evidence that she's being poisoned?
2: None whatsoever. Only the toxic condition that the anemia itself sets up. Can I be so bold as to offer you some advice, Danny?
1: I've got my own doctor.
2: No, this isn't medical, Danny. It's the milk of human kindness. If you've got nothing on this girl, this Rhoda Lynn, then let her go. Let her die in peace and dignity. Because she's dying, Danny. Take my word for it.
3: Got Rhoda Lynn out here, Danny. Want to talk to us some more?
1: Yeah. Bring her in, Muggerman.
3: Come on in, Rhoda.
1: Sit down, Rhoda. Would you like a drink of water or anything else?
4: I just want to sleep. I just want to lie down somewhere and go to sleep. Can I go home, Mr. Clover, to my father's room? I've slept there ever since he died.
1: Rhoda, why were you in Ben Elliott's office?
4: I told you. How many times do I have to tell you? I went there because I thought he knew something about my father's murder. I wanted him to help me.
1: You still believe your father was murdered?
4: Yes. Yes. Oh, leave me alone. Leave me alone.
2: Please, Miss Lynn, please, here. Here, take this. That's a good girl. Mr. Clover is only trying to find out the truth.
4: I've told him so many times. He won't believe me.
1: Try me again, Rhoda. When did you first think your father was being poisoned?
4: Right after Dr. Burke, Mildred's husband. My stepfather became my father's partner. That's when she began to kill him. I hate her! I hate her!
2: Miss Lynn, easy, Miss Lynn.
1: And you went to Ben Elliott because you thought he knew your father had been poisoned or could help you find out.
4: Yes, I've told you.
1: Then you killed him because he laughed at you, because he'd have no part of what you were thinking.
4: No, I didn't kill him. I didn't.
1: Where's the gun, Rhoda? Where's the gun you killed Ben Elliott with?
5: Danny.
1: What do you want, Muggleman?
5: About the gun. The boys went over every nook and cranny and hole in Elliott's office. No gun. We looked outside in the street, in the alley. No gun. We even toyed with innocent bystanders. No gun. We checked where they sell guns. None were sold to Rhoda. No gun.
1: Dr. Sinsky.
2: Yes, Mr. Clover?
1: See that Rhoda gets home. Take care of her. Give her something to give her the sleep she wants.
2: Thanks, Danny.
5: Come along, Miss Lynn. You're in for a nice, good rest. You'll enjoy it.
1: You look like a fatuous puppy, Muggerman. Stop it before you lick my hand.
5: Hard-hearted Danny of the police.
1: What did you find on Elliot?
5: He liked gold. Gold meaning money. In any shape, size, or form. As a matter of fact, he deposited same in banks. 3,000 here, 2,000 there, 1,000 here and there.
1: What do you know? The penniless Ben Elliott. Wish me luck, Muggerman.
5: For what?
1: I got pain, so I'm calling on a painless dentist.
6: Let me compliment you, Miss Clover. Where did you find the gold?
1: In a dead man's hand, Dr. Burke.
6: What are you saying?
1: Pay attention, Doctor, and you'll get the message. I said in a dead man's hand.
6: Well, what man? What man are you talking about?
1: Ben Elliott.
7: Huh?
1: You're doing it again, Doctor. Ben Elliott, a dead man who tried to take it with him. A couple hundred bucks worth of gold.
8: But of course I know you're lying. You're trying to make of this petty theft something mysterious. I suppose you detectives must do that to justify...
1: I don't understand you, Doctor. You didn't react when I said Ben Elliott.
8: I reacted. You just weren't perceptive enough to catch my raising of the eyebrow slightly. I raised an eyebrow, McClure.
1: If she were my wife...
8: You're cluttering the trend of the conversation. What?
1: Your wife.
8: Mildred? What's Mildred got to do with Ben Elliott?
1: I don't know. Ask her, Doctor. Ask her how buddy she's been with Elliott and for how long. Rumor says it's been for a long time. Getting this message, Doctor?
8: You'll have to excuse me.
1: Before you, Doctor. Before you even knew Mildred, Ben Elliott was around. I've heard that, Doctor.
8: You'll have to excuse me. There's some X-ray negatives I got to... We'll talk. We'll talk in just a few minutes.
1: All right.
8: But please, in the waiting room. I'll meet you there.
1: All right.
4: Mr. Clover.
1: Clover, what's the matter?
4: Please, I've got to talk to you.
1: Sure.
4: Mr. Clover, you know, don't you? You know what I've been saying is true. What the doctor said.
1: Just that you're sick.
4: But I'm dying.
1: But you need some rest, Rhoda.
4: Being poisoned. And I'll die the way my father died. In agony. In drink to kill the pain. That way, Mr. Clover.
1: Come on.
9: My daughter, an evil, rotten girl.
4: You killed him. You killed him just the way you killed
1: him. Take it easy, Rhoda. I think you'd better get out of here.
4: All right. All right, I will. Mother killed him. You'll see.
1: Tell me what happened, Mrs. Burke.
4: Well, I don't know. I don't know what happened.
1: Did you kill your husband?
4: Are you mad like my daughter is mad? Look at him. Dead. My husband dead. His weakness is death. The gun in his hand says that.
1: Yeah. Could have been suicide, or powder burns. Attitude of his body. Just this. How did you happen to get here before I did?
4: Because you were further away. You were down the hall. I was in the next room.
1: Yeah. What would Dr. Burke want to kill himself for?
4: Who knows the inner turnings of a man's mind, Mr. Clover?
1: Maybe his wife?
4: I did. He was a weak man, I've said that.
1: Yes, you did. Which means you've told me exactly nothing. You'll have to tell me a lot more, Mrs. Burke.
4: Ask me something.
1: I will. First, we've got to make this death official, Mrs. Burke. There'll be photographers and printmen and a coroner cluttering up your house. But you won't mind that. A woman like you doesn't mind anything, does she, Mrs. Burke? I was right. Mrs. Burke didn't mind. The neat, efficient trampling over a little dentist's life and death, she didn't mind. The questions, like steel prongs that raked over her brain and her sorrows and her dreams, she didn't mind. The fact that her answers added up to nothing, she minded least of all. At headquarters, I slept until the reports and analyses and photographs had been cataloged and filed and stacked and restacked and mulled over. Slept until Sergeant Dino Tartaglia had watered them down.
10: Well, you may awake now, Danny. I have digested everything and watered it down to simple terms even a child could understand.
1: Did a call come while I slept, Tartaglia?
10: No, Danny, no calls. You expecting one?
1: From Rhoda Lynn. I made her promise to call me. What have you got?
10: A big pile of nothing, Danny. The technicians, some technicals, say it is extremely possible that our dentist did indeed and to wit commit suicide. Oh, they were very smug about it, Danny.
1: What else?
10: That question you asked me, the question of Dr. Sinsky?
1: Uh-huh.
10: He answers it in the affirmative. He says the X-ray thing is entirely possible. It happened here in New York 2 years ago. What happened here in New York 2 years ago, Danny?
1: Danny Clover speaking.
11: This is Rhoda, Mr. Clover. I'm calling you just as you told me to do.
1: Are you in your father's room?
11: Yes.
1: You won't be going out again tonight?
11: No, I won't, Mr. Clover. I'm going right to sleep.
10: Hey, Danny. Danny, you can't leave me alone without I know what happened in New York 2 years ago. Danny!
5: Good enough for you, Danny?
1: Yeah, fine. You have much trouble getting the people in this apartment to go to the movies?
5: Well, some, but not much. Everybody likes free passes.
1: Watch that room across the air shaft, Mugovan. That's Dr. Burke's office.
5: Uh-huh. The dark room with the shade up?
1: Yeah. I got a theory, kid. The only way I'll know I'm right is if we see another murder tonight.
5: Oh. Huh?
1: Like this. Go on the premise that Dr. Lynn was murdered. Dr. Lynn, the first husband of Mrs. Burke, the father of Rhoda. Go on that theory, Mugovan.
5: Okay, let's.
1: Dr. Lynn murdered because his wife wanted him out of the way so she could marry somebody else. Don't argue with women, Mugovan. And then there's Ben Elliott.
5: Also dead.
1: Yeah, dead, too. You know why?
5: I'm not a lieutenant, Danny.
1: The deposits Ben Elliott made. The big, big deposits. And regularly. For a small-time operator.
5: Blackmail, huh? Ben was collecting.
1: The theory says, yeah. The theory says he was bleeding Mildred Burke because he knew she killed her husband. Ben, Mildred Burke ran out of money.
5: This Kanerka person, Danny, it happened to me.
1: Mildred, too. She tried to pay Ben with gold. A couple $100 where she lifted from her husband. Ben sneered at it. Mildred killed him. A theory, huh?
5: Yeah, quite a one.
1: Only it's lousy. From me to you, I say it's lousy.
5: Why?
1: The original premise. Dr. Lynn was not murdered, the books say. He died of anemia. Only I think the books are wrong. I think...
5: Hey, Danny. Danny, the light just went on across the air shaft. Hey, that's Mrs. Burke, huh?
1: Yeah.
5: What's she doing, Danny? Turn the x-ray machine around. She x-raying the wall?
1: That, Mugovan, is a lesson on how to poison people without leaving a trace of how it was done. Duck, she's walking toward the window. Pulling down the blinds. Let's go.
5: I still don't get it.
1: X-rays, it'll go through 8 feet of concrete. Rhoda's sleeping on the other side of that wall in the same room her father slept. Come on, hurry.
5: Here, Danny.
1: Yeah, don't knock, just enter.
5: Hey, this one's locked.
1: I said enter.
5: Well, you did.
1: That machine, Mugovan, it's the thing that's killing Rhoda. Turn it off.
3: Yeah, only I don't know how.
1: Turn it off.
3: Okay. Like that?
7: Are you both crazy? What are you doing in here?
1: Well, the end of the theory, Mugovan. Dr. Burke was no suicide. Mildred killed him and made it look like one.
7: You're mad.
1: Killed him because he finally found out about Ben Elliott and his wife. Because he would eventually learn everything. What? Take her, Mugovan.
3: Yeah. Oh, Mr.
7: Rhoda, tell them. I'm your mother, Rhoda. Tell them.
4: Tell them what, Mildred? What they already know. That you murdered my father, and my stepfather, and Ben Elliott, and me. Tell them what.
3: Hold it.
4: Don't fight them, Mildred. That way they'll have to kill you quickly.

Broadway. It's the main track through the jungle city, the wilderness of laughter and trumpets, and the rasping sound of life inside the earth. And the other sound, the sigh, the furtive sigh, the echo of a teardrop that no one hears. It's Broadway, the gaudiest, the most violent, the lonesomest mile in the world. Broadway, my beat.

Broadway's My Beat stars Larry Thor as Detective Danny Clover with Charles Calvert as Tartaglia. The program was produced and directed by Elliot Lewis. The musical score was composed and conducted by Alexander Courage. The cast tonight included Joyce McCluskey, Betty Lou Gerson, Jack Edwards, Howard McNear, Jack Crucian, and Lou Merrill.

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1: It's early evening, immediately after the close of our last episode. As in the nightclub managed by Gordy Webber, the nightclub that is secret headquarters for JT's crime syndicate, and where, for Perry Mason's special benefit, August Jansen is posing as manager, Kate Beekman looks from Della Street to Perry Mason, says...
2: I'm glad you understand now, Mr. Mason. You do understand, don't you?
3: It was carefully explained, Mr. What's the manager's name?
2: Mr. Jansen. He's awfully nice. Don't you think he's nice?
3: Well, on such short acquaintance, it's hard to say, Kate.
1: What's wrong, Katie?
2: Wrong? Nothing.
1: Hey, when you saw Della and me, you were nervous. So nervous, you dropped a cup of coffee.
3: What's wrong, honey?
2: Nothing. Oh, I told you there's nothing. What makes you think there's something wrong? I was surprised when I saw you. That's why I dropped the coffee.
1: Kate.
2: You've seen the place and met the manager and... Oh, gee, Mr. Mason, what could be wrong? Don't you think I can take care of myself? I'm not a child.
1: No, Kate, you are not a child.
2: I should think you'd have something more important to think about than trying to find something wrong.
1: Yes,
2: when...
1: frankly, I do.
2: What?
1: I do have something important to do. Something involving the lives of many people. I can't give you details. But part of it I'll take time to tell you, if you will take time to listen.
2: Why, of course.
1: Good. Kate... Somewhere there's a lovely girl.
2: Somewhere?
1: Somewhere. She ran away, disappeared. She left a nice home and a loving mother. She left wealth and ease. Not because she's stupid or unbalanced. Because she made a mistake.
2: You're looking for her?
1: Yes. And so are the police. She's a nice girl. Pretty. Clever. She's 19.
2: My age?
1: Yes, she's a lot like you, Kate. She thought she could take care of herself in any situation. She saw trouble coming, but she felt she could handle it. She was dead wrong.
3: We hope she isn't dead.
2: Oh.
1: But not just for her sake. We have to find her so that we can get our hands on the man who... Well, that's beside the point.
2: What are you telling me, Mr. Mason?
1: That something is frightening you or bothering you, Kate. I'm offering you my help now. You want to tell me?
2: I've nothing to tell.
1: Kate.
3: Perry, the waiter's bringing you a telephone.
4: A message for you, Mr. Mason.
1: Oh, you have the connection?
4: Yes, sir.
1: Thank you. Hello? Oh, yes, hello, Paul.
5: Here.
1: Okay. All right, let's have it. But don't use any names. Mm-hmm. Yes. Did you find her? Relevant. Man or woman? Oh, woman. Well, I have an appointment with her tomorrow. Night? Well, no, I can't tonight, Paul. I'm... Well, no, Paul, I... All right. Phone her, tell her I'm on my way, and I want you to meet me there. Well, break your date. I'll see you in an hour.
3: An hour? We haven't eaten.
1: I'll buy you a hamburger later.
3: Oh, well, okay.
2: Are you going to leave, Mr. Mason?
1: What? Oh, yes, Kate.
2: But... Mr. Jansen asked you to be his guest.
1: Well, I have something more important to do than eat. Look, Kate, I'll ask you once more. Is there something you want to tell me?
2: No, Mr. Mason.
1: All right, that's up to you. Oh, waiter!
2: But I'd like to explain...
1: Well, there's nothing to explain, Kate. I thought you needed help. You say you don't. Either I'm wrong, or you don't want to tell me. That's up to you. No? Very well.
2: I'll call the waiter for you. Goodbye, Mr. Mason. Goodbye, Miss Street.
3: Good night, Kate.
1: Good night, Kate.
2: Oh, Stephen, will you go to Mr. Mason's table?
3: What's happened, Perry?
1: Hmm? Oh, Suzanne Barclay's mother wants to see me.
3: Oh?
1: Oh, waiter, cancel our order, please.
6: Now, it's a moment later. As in the office of the manager, Gordy Webber hears...
2: Mr. Jansen?
7: Katie!
2: Oh, Mr. Webber, is Mr. Jansen...
7: Yeah, come in, Katie. You talked to Mr. Mason?
2: Yes.
1: Well?
2: Nothing. He's gone.
1: Huh?
2: He had to leave on business. Have you seen Mr. Jansen?
1: Yeah, well, he was just here. What do you want him for?
2: To thank him. He covered my lie to Mr. Mason.
1: Yeah, but on my orders, Kate. Don't forget that. I told him what to do.
2: Oh.
1: Sure. I knew it'd make trouble if Mason found out I run the club. So I told Gus to introduce himself as the manager. It was all my idea. First to last.
2: Yes, Mr. Webber.
1: And a good idea, if I say so myself. Of course, if a guy don't blow his own horn, nobody else is going to blow it for him. Right?
2: Yes, Mr. Webber. If you see Mr. Jansen...
1: Well, Gus only did what I told him. So you can thank me for him.
7: Kate. Oh, hello, Gordy.
1: Oh, it's you, Gus. You know you got a positive genius for coming in at the wrong time.
7: Oh, just a minute.
1: Don't interrupt me.
7: Forgive me. Kate, how come you didn't stay with Mr. Mason?
2: He had to leave.
7: Did he say why?
2: Business.
7: Yeah, but did he say what?
2: No. I want to thank you, Gus.
7: Oh, that's sweet of you, Kate.
1: But I explained to her the whole deal was my idea, right?
7: Yeah, that's right. It was all Gordy's idea, Kate.
2: It was a mean little idea.
1: Huh?
2: I'm not proud I lied to Mr. Mason, but since I had to...
1: Well, you did, and you can thank me for helping all...
2: It was Gus who actually helped me. But it takes a big man to share the credit.
1: What?
2: I said it takes a big man to share the credit.
1: Now, wait a minute. You didn't give me time to finish. No, just a second, Kate. I don't want you to think that I'm too little to give Gus his due. Sure, Gus did a good job. You did fine, Gus. You followed my orders to a T. You did okay.
7: Thanks.
1: Not at all, Gus. I'm the kind of guy who always gives credit where credit is due. Hey, where are you going, Katie?
2: I have to help Toby.
1: Now, stick around. I want... Yeah, she's in a hurry.
7: Yeah.
1: Oh, give me a match for the cigar.
7: What?
1: I said, give me a match.
7: Okay, Gordy. I'll even light it for you.
1: Now, hold on a second. I want a good light.
7: Okay.
1: Yeah. Say, Gus, I want to tell you something. I meant what I said a minute ago.
7: Oh, what's that, Gordy?
1: When I said you did a good job. You handled Mason okay. I'm not saying you did as well or better than I could have. But you did okay. And I'm glad to see you get wise.
7: What did you say, Gordy?
1: I'm glad to see you wise up. Hand me that ashtray, will you?
7: Here you are, Gordy.
1: Yeah. Now, here's what I mean. When you found out that Mason was here tonight, you didn't have to warn me. And you didn't have to do everything you could to help me. Now, I'm not saying I couldn't have handled it by myself. I could have handled it. But the point is, you helped. And that means you finally know which side your bread's buttered on.
7: Your side, Gordy?
1: Yeah. And I'm going to remember you didn't try to stab me in the back. Oh, I'll get that. Yeah? Now? Okay. JT's on his way in the private entrance. I didn't expect him for a couple hours.
7: Oh, I forgot to tell you. He phoned and I asked him to come.
1: You tell him about Mason and you taking over?
7: Gordy, you just got through saying I wouldn't knife you.
1: Oh, yeah. Excuse it, Gus. A guy like me, I got so many things on my mind, you know. Well, I wanted to see JT anyway, and... look, Gus, what happened... Just between us, okay?
7: Here. Let me give you another match, Gordy.
1: Huh? Oh. Well, nothing like a big cigar to relax a man. Right, pal?
6: Gordy Webber, the little man with the big cigar. The little man whose inflated ego makes him talk big. Gordy's in for a surprise. And so is Perry Mason. When he sees Suzanne Barclay's mother. You'll join us tomorrow, won't you?

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2: Sam Spade Detective Agency.
3: Me, sweetheart.
2: Oh.
3: Well, that's a warm reception if I ever heard one.
2: I'm here at my post, Sam, ready to do my duty.
3: All right, let's have it.
2: Have what?
3: What have I done?
2: Well...
3: Come on, come on.
2: Sam, who was that lady I seen you with?
3: What lady?
2: What lady? Sam, for your information, there was a 5-column picture on page 1 of the Chronicle showing you with your arms around...
3: The redhead?
2: Yes.
3: Ah.
2: It means nothing to me as a person, Sam, although I am a redhead myself. But I feel there are certain standards of publicity and an agency of our stature.
3: Angel, if you'd bothered to read the caption under the picture, you would have learned that my arms were around this other redhead to keep her from braining me with a paperweight she picked off Dundee's desk.
2: Oh.
3: Yes. So take my picture back out of the drawer, and while you're at it, grab the book and pencil, because I'll be right down with a somewhat lengthier explanation entitled The Sinister Siren Caper.
1: Transcribed for NBC, William Spear, radio's outstanding producer, director of mystery and crime drama, brings you the greatest private detective of them all in The Adventures of Sam Spade.
4: Oh, a red-headed woman made a fool out of me.
3: Effie! Miss Perrine!
2: Oh, yes, sir, yes, sir. I was just... Why, Sam! What a pleasant surprise.
4: Oh?
2: No black eyes.
4: What?
2: Hair comb, suit pressed.
4: Yes, frayed, but tidy.
2: How do you explain this, Sam?
4: Well...
2: I'm so used to you coming in with...
4: battle scars?
2: Uh-huh. Among other things.
4: How do I explain this? That woman is a cue if I ever heard one. Are you,
2: Ready, Sam. That's all right.
4: That's my girl. To Mr. Donald Stryker, Bellhaven Apartments from Samuel Spade, license number 137596. Subject, The Sinister Siren Caper. Dear Donald. Business was terrible and I blame the weather. Sitting in my office with my feet on the radiator and the paper on my lap, looking out on the 48th consecutive day of rain, I was seriously contemplating moving my place of business to a warmer clime where people could get out in the sunshine and into trouble. The only item of possible interest in the paper was the story of the escape of one Artie the Actor, a convicted bank robber who apparently didn't much care whether or not it was raining when he busted out of the city jail. I had reached the part about some good friend and true smuggling Artie a set of keys when something prompted me to look up, and that, Mr. Stryker, is how I found you.
5: Mr. Spade?
4: Yes, sir?
5: I am Donald O. Stryker. S-T-R-Y-K-E-R. The O stands for Oglethorpe, my mother's maiden name.
4: Oh, well, that's nice. Sit down, Mr. Stryker.
5: Thanks.
4: Well, now, what can I do for you?
5: Mr. Spade, the Strykers, as you may or may not know, are an ancient and honorable family dating back to pre-Elizabeth England.
4: No.
5: With the possible exception of one southern number who is said to have once nodded by mistake to Jesse James.
4: Mm-hmm.
5: No Stryker has run afoul of the law.
4: Well, good for you.
5: One and all, we have kept our skirts clean, one and all. Mm. That is why I am utterly at a loss to explain the situation in which I find myself.
4: And just what situation is that?
5: A quasi-reliable source has informed me that I am a marked man.
4: Quasi?
5: Yes.
4: Hmm. Why don't you begin at the beginning, Mr. Stryker?
5: The beginning, Mr. Spade, is only 2 minutes from the ending.
4: Oh?
5: Yes, it happened last night. I was sitting home with a book of Plato's dialogues when the bell rang most energetically.
4: Mm-hmm.
5: It proved to be a man named Strutt. George P. Strutt, S-T-R-U-T-T.
4: Two T's.
5: A wild-haired, wild-eyed individual he was, Mr. Spade.
4: Yes.
5: Stryker, he says. Donald O. Stryker.
4: Mm-hmm.
5: Well, I'd hardly nodded when he grabbed me by the necktie. Ha, he said, just like that.
4: Ha?
5: Ha. Mm-hmm. Mr. Stryker, ha. I'm in time, then. You can still save yourself. And he shoved this at me.
4: Oh, what's that?
5: A picture of a girl, a young and rather pretty girl, out from a newspaper.
4: Oh, yeah.
5: No name or identification. Beware this girl, Stryker, he said. Beware the siren song she sings. Stryker, he said, and he cinched up even harder on my necktie.
6: Yes?
5: Stryker, you are number 6. I am 5, and 4 are doomed before us. Beware, Stryker, beware this girl, this sinister red-haired harpy, this handmaiden of the Dark Angel.
6: Well...

0: this sinister red-haired harpy, this handmaiden of the Dark Angel.
1: Well, that's quite a speech.
0: A curtain speech, Mr. Spade. For with that, he let go my necktie and ran off down the hall. Somehow after that, Plato didn't seem quite the same.
1: Yes, I see what you mean. Do you know this girl?
0: Never saw her before in my life.
1: Or Strutt, either?
0: No.
1: Mm-hmm. Mr. Stryker, I don't want to talk myself out of a job, but you don't need a private detective. Now, this is probably some harmless chap who walked out of one of the local sanitariums and took to ringing doorbells.
0: But that's just it. He isn't, Mr. Spade.
1: Huh?
0: I did some telephoning this morning.
1: Yes?
0: He has a quasi-successful cigar stand downtown and an apartment on Leavenworth Street. His name is right next to mine in the telephone book. I must get to the bottom of this, Mr. Spade. Here's $50.
1: Well, Mr. Stryker.
0: Are you completely skeptical?
1: No. Just quasi. And with that, we formalized our agreement on one of my quasi-legal contracts. And I promised to call you instantly if anything turned up and you departed, still in a quasi-quandary. Sticking the newspaper clipping into my wallet, I hopped a cab and went to Strutt's apartment on Leavenworth. Let's see, 26... 24, 22. Mm-hmm. Mm-hmm. Hoo-hoo! Hey! Hey, lady! Yeah, open. It was a cleaning lady, cloth on head, mop and pail beside her, testing the guarantee on Strutt's grand piano.

0: That knothead.
1: Who?
0: Strutt.
1: Oh.
0: Ain't got no respect for $1,000 grand piano. Listen to that. Busted string.
1: Yes.
0: It's a crime, that's what it is. Mm-hmm. What do you want, Jack?
1: I take it Mr. Strutt isn't in.
0: Nope. Who are you?
1: Sam Spade, private detective.
0: Detective?
1: Yeah. Seems Strutt thinks someone is going to kill him.
0: Oh, no. When did he dream that one up?
1: You got me. You know him very well?
0: I've come here twice a week for 15 years.
1: Well.
0: You want to talk, Sam? You'll have to follow me around.
1: Okay.
0: Gotta get a wiggle on. Come on, y'all.
1: I'll get a wiggle on. You think he was dreaming it up, huh?
0: Now, let me tell you about George Strutt.
1: Yes.
0: Let me put that bucket down. Ow, please.
1: Oh,
0: there.
1: I'm sorry.
0: He is 68 years old, to my knowledge. And in them 68 years, one important thing has happened to him. He was born.
1: Oh.
0: George just reads too many cheap books, that's all.
1: Well, no girlfriends?
0: No. Well, no women. Let me see. There was a woman about 8 years ago in the bird-watching club he belongs to, but that laid an egg.
1: Bird-watching. Any enemies?
0: How could a man like George have enemies? Nobody notices him. He matches the rug. Now, look. He goes to lodge meeting twice a month, to church every Sunday. He doesn't smoke, drink, gamble, spit on the floor, or chase women.
1: Mm-hmm.
0: Got no other bad habits. No car, no house, no money, no prospects.
1: Yeah.
0: Look out, I gotta get into that closet.
1: Oh, yes, sir.
0: So why would anyone want to kill George Strutt? He's been dead on his feet for 20 years. Why, when I see George, I'll give him a piece of my... George!
1: I turned in time to see him lean out stiffly, pause like a falling tree, and then topple to the floor. Followed closely by the cleaning lady, who must have agreed before she fainted that George didn't match the rug anymore. While this struck a false note in my mind, it explained the false note in the piano. The missing string was wound around his neck. I dragged her into the bedroom and managed to get her onto the bed by making two trips. Then I called homicide. The next order of business, per our agreement, was to call you, Stryker. So I got Strutt's telephone book, found he'd marked the page with your number on it with a slip of paper, which turned out to be the receipt for rent paid on a safe deposit box at the Golden Gate Bank. Now, this didn't seem especially important at the moment, but something else did. He'd made a circle around a group of six names in the phone book, marking each one with a check. Strubble, Strudwick, Strum, Strutherton, Strutt, and Stryker. I postpone calling you for the moment and dial the number just above Strutt's.

0: Strutherton, Harvey J., 156 Santa Ana Avenue, St. Francis Wood.
1: Yes?
0: Is Mr. Strutherton in, please?
1: No. Mr. Strutherton isn't in. This is his wife. My
0: name is Spade, Mrs. Strutherton. I'm a private detective. I don't want to alarm you, but...
1: Alarm me?
0: Do you happen to know if your husband has received any threats recently?
1: Why, not that I know of.
0: Any contact with a strange young woman, about 30, red hair?
1: Why are you asking me this?
0: Well, I'd rather not say until I know more about it. What about the girl?
1: Yes. Yes, he did meet a girl like that.
0: Oh, when?
1: She came to the door one night about a week ago. She said her car was stalled down the street a ways. Harvey went out to help her. They were gone about a half hour, and then he came back.
0: Well, did he tell you anything about it?
1: No. Just that he'd gotten her started.
0: Uh-huh. Is he a mechanic, or...?
1: He was a lawyer.
0: Was?
1: Harvey's dead, Mr. Spade. His car crashed through a rail on the Skyline Boulevard night before last. Burned. I just been to San Mateo to identify the body.
2: Strum Joseph P., 828 Howard Street. Yeah, that's Joe. There's your beer.
0: Thanks. You know Joe pretty well?
2: I might, and I might not. Why?
0: What do you mean you might not? This is 828 Howard Street, isn't it?
2: The number's over the door.
0: Don't you like me, bartender?
2: What's eating you about, Joe Strum?
0: Look, you see this?
2: Private detective's letter. Huh? Oh.
0: Yeah. Poor but honest, barkeep. Trying hard to get a little cooperation.
2: I thought you was a cop.
0: Now, what's with Joe?
2: Well, I'll tell you.
0: Mm-hmm.
2: He uses the phone here. He makes a little book now and then in the back room. Nothing wrong, you understand, but still and all, there's nothing a guy likes to blat around about to strangers, you know.
0: Yeah. Any idea where he is now?
2: Well, that's a pretty hard thing to say where Joe is at any given time.
0: Oh.
2: Even when Joe's acting normal, which at present he isn't.
0: Oh, why not?
2: Well, like all bookies, Joe does not have a heart. But if he had one, I would not hesitate to say Joe was in love.
0: With a red-headed dame about 30.
2: How did you know?
0: Here, look at the picture.
2: Let me get my glasses.
0: Oh.
2: Glasses. Yeah.
0: There they are.
2: Ah. Oh-ho. Ah. This is the dish.
0: You know her name?
2: No. Joe has made no formal announcement as yet, but the way it has gone around, he is giving 8 to 5 he will marry her, which for Joe is a sure thing. Last Friday it was when I seen him last. They sat up to the bar here, and the two of them talking at some length about things I have never heard Joe discuss before.
0: Like what?
2: Well, as I said, bookies are different from people, so it should have not surprised me that Joe and his Wren were not discussing rose-covered cottages, as do most boys and girls when they reach the loony stage.
0: Yes.
2: From what I could gather as I passed by now and again, serving the other customers, Joe and his girl were discussing a cozy little rose-covered safe deposit box.
0: Mm-hmm. And you haven't seen either of them since last Friday, huh?
2: Nope. Be right with you.
0: Yeah.
2: Cloverleaf Buffet, Charlie talking. Huh? Mm-hmm. Yeah. What? You don't say. When? This morning, huh? Yeah, sure, I will. Thanks for calling. Goodbye. Hey, you wouldn't know a bookie who might be casting about for a phone, would you, pal?
0: What happened to Joe?
2: Body washed ashore on Baker's Beach this morning. That was the morgue.
3: I know what you mean, Sam. Marks, abrasions, contusions, indications of foul play.
0: That's right, Maxie. Did you see the police surgeon's report?
3: Yeah. Shot of dope and shoved into the briny.
0: Person or persons unknown.
3: Well, pretty hard to do by yourself, huh, Sam?
0: Yeah.
3: Oh, you wish to look on Joe Strum, I take it.
0: Yeah, this it?
3: Yeah, let's see. Yeah. Oh, no. This is the wrong one. This is Strudwick.
0: Wait a minute. Strudwick. Anthony P.
3: Are you known, Sam?
0: Yeah, 28 Genoa Place, Bayview 72118.
3: Nice looking boy, they said.
0: Mm.
3: Friend of yours, huh?
0: No.
3: Huh? Well, then how did you...
0: Brand new league I'm in, Maxie. We call the shots ahead of time. Now, what about Strudwick?
3: Old artist. Lived on Telegraph Hill. Got drunk three nights ago. Walked out his studio window on the fourth floor. All alone at the time.
0: Well, if anyone offers you odds on that, grab it. See you later, Maxie.
3: Yeah, but ain't you going to look on Joe Strum?
0: No.
3: Well, it's up to you, Sam. So long, Strudwick.
0: Top man on the totem pole was James A. Struble, a barber who lived on 18th Avenue. I called, no one answered. So I made what by now had become the obvious deduction. I went to headquarters and checked the homicide reports, likewise the accident files and the traffic detail. Surprise, no James A. Struble. So I switched abruptly from the S's to the D's and called on dear, patient, understanding Lieutenant Dundee.
4: Who's going off half-cocked?
0: You. If you weren't such an idiot, you'd see what I'm talking about.
4: No, listen, Sam. I'm no green pea. I've been kicking around homicide for 30 years. Long enough to know you gotta have a motive to build up a case.
0: Yes.
4: How can you stand there and tell me a red-headed dame opens a phone book, draws a ring around six names, and then runs out quick and knocks them off?
0: I didn't say that.
4: Huh? And why do you want me to put out a general pickup on James A. Struble?
0: Because if he isn't dead right now, he will be.
4: Oh, the dame?
0: Dundee, no dame could strangle a six-foot man like Strut with a piano wire. She's working with someone.
4: Sam, I love you, believe me, but try to see my side, will you? So I put out a general on Struble, and we pick him up, and he screams. And the chief hauls me in to ask why. And I tell him we put the pinch on Struble because his name is ticked off in somebody's phone book. Why? Yeah. Hey, who are you?
5: Lieutenant. I want to see the lieutenant.
4: Hey, is he drunk?
0: Well, ask him.
4: Oh, yeah. What's your name?
5: Struble. James A. Struble. I want to report a murder.
4: Well, who?
5: Me.
0: That's the last we got out of him. 10 seconds after he hit the floor, he was dead. A .38 slug had taken him just under the left shoulder blade, and instinctively, Dundee grasped the point. A squad car was dispatched to your office, Mr. Stryker, to pick you up and stow you safely in the poke when I checked out.
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0: 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This Sunday, the glamorous and very unpredictable Tallulah brings you another gala broadcast of the Big Show. Among Tallulah's guests for this Sunday's Big Show are Fred Allen, Eddie Cantor, Phil Baker, Eddie Fisher, and many, many more. It's an hour and a half of the very best in comedy, music, and drama. 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For drama this Sunday, Theater Guild on the Air presents the heartwarming play Jeannie, starring Barry Sullivan and Margaret Phillips. And now back to the sinister siren caper, tonight's adventure with Sam Spade.
1: The next move looked like a tedious one, to take the clipped-out picture of the redhead and try to identify her by matching it up in the files of one of the town's four newspapers. I'd gone a half a block when someone saved me the trouble.
2: Sam.
1: It was the bartender.
2: Sam, I got news for you. Where can we talk?
1: How about the Blue Fox?
2: Okay, I'll meet you there in 5 minutes.
1: Wait a minute, why can't we talk here?
2: 5 minutes! Cheers. Sorry, Sam, sorry.
1: Well, you're in sad shape, bartender. What happened?
2: The redhead.
1: Hmm?
2: Joe Strum's girl. She was in.
1: When?
2: An hour ago. She was loaded to begin with. And when I poured her a couple of stiff horns on the house, she begun to talk.
1: Oh?
2: Sam, crime is rampant.
1: Yeah, for instance?
2: Well, from what she told me, Joe Strum was dwelling in a fool's paradise. Hmm. Much talk, many promises, and an occasional smooch. But when the score is added up, Joe never gets past his own 10-yard line.
1: Whose girl was she?
2: Whose girl? Prepare for a jolt, Sam.
1: I'm holding onto my chair.
2: Artie the actor.
1: Artie the actor?
2: Artie the actor. The picture you showed me was taken at his trial.
1: Yeah.
2: She was sitting right behind his lawyer.
1: Wait a minute. The safe deposit box.
2: Yeah?
1: How much is Artie supposed to have stashed away?
2: She told me. A solid $500,000. Now, numerous insurance officials and a hatful of private dicks are openly curious as to what happened to the dough.
1: Yeah.
2: And the ranks of the curious have just been joined by Artie himself, since he busted out of the jug.
1: No dough?
2: The cupboard is bare.
1: Hmm. Why'd he take the box out in Joe's name?
2: She says Artie's a whimsical type guy.
1: Whimsical.
2: You know what he does?
1: What?
2: He flips the phone book open when they pull into town with the dough and picks himself 5 names in 5 banks.
1: 6 names, you mean?
2: No, 5, she says.
1: Hmm. Well, Stryker was in.
2: Huh?
1: Never mind. So Artie figured with the money in 5 different legitimate names, it couldn't be traced to him if he got tapped, huh?
2: Which he does get. Tapped and convicted besides.
1: Mm.
2: Now, the dish looks upon Artie as in the deep freeze and hustles around to each of the 5 guys with a proposition.
1: So?
2: Artie becomes wise to this and takes them up in order when he busts out.
1: Mm.
2: Cheers.
1: Yeah.
2: This much I learned before she staggers out of my joint.
1: Mm.
2: The rest I must leave for you to figure.
1: You can't drink, bartender.
2: Occasional. Sam, if there is any other reward, though, floating around when the smoke settles, I will be at the Cloverleaf.
1: It's only beer, you know.
2: And if you run across an honest, hard-working book who needs a phone...
1: Yeah, thanks a lot, Charlie.
2: So long, Sam.
1: Charlie wiped the froth off his chin with a napkin and took off. I let him have a healthy lead, then tailed him. It was quite a tour, too, into the morgue, across the street, out the Kearney Street door, then onto the California Street cable car and up Knob Hill to the Fairmont Hotel, where he hustled into a yellow cab number 462 and drove off. And waiting for him in the cab was the red-headed dame. There were no other cabs around to follow in, so I waited a half hour until he got back, waved a bill under the driver's nose, and climbed back on the merry-go-round. He let Charlie out at his own place, the Cloverleaf, and then driven downtown to a flea bag called the Shoreside Hotel on the Embarcadero, where he left the redhead. I woke up the desk clerk and shoved the redhead's picture under his nose.
3: Let me see. Seems like...
1: You recognize him?
3: Sure. Clara Bow, the movie queen, ain't it? Don't win anything.
1: Look, friend, she was just here.
3: Clara?
1: The girl here.
3: Oh, and she ain't Clara Bow?
1: Right, she ain't Clara. She just drove up in a taxi. Anne.
3: Don't see as good as I used to. You see, the glasses hurt my nose.
1: Look, she just drove up in a taxi. Did you see her come in?
3: No. I must have been dozing away.
1: Yeah.
3: I seen her come out, though.
1: Huh?
3: Yeah. Her and Mr. Walker checked out 15 minutes back. He was in 26 upstairs.
1: I didn't have to cross-examine the clerk to see Mr. Walker had lived in 26 for some time. The floor was ankle-deep in cigarette butts, liquor bottles, sandwich crusts, and other debris. A table in the corner was covered with travel folders, mostly on South America, and 7 days' newspapers, the top one of which was turned to the story on Artie the Actor that I'd been reading in my office this morning when it all started. You know, it's too bad you came in when you did, Stryker, because if I'd read one more paragraph, I'd have learned something that could have saved me a lot of trouble. Whatever was the case with four of the names, the fifth one, Artie hadn't picked at random. His lawyer was Harvey J. Strutherton.
4: Hello?
1: Mrs. Strutherton, this is Sam Spade.
4: Oh, Mr. Spade.
1: Yeah.
4: Thank heaven you called. I'm terribly frightened.
1: What's the matter?
4: The girl.
1: The redhead?
4: Yes, she just called me. She says my husband was murdered. One of his clients, a man he defended, thinks Harvey betrayed him.
1: Artie the actor. Artie Billings.
4: Yes. There was a lot of money. She knows where it is.
1: Why is she telling you all this?
4: I don't know, Mr. Spade. She warned me against calling the police. I don't know what to do.
1: Well, then don't do anything.
4: Well, don't you see? She's coming here. She'll be here in 20 minutes.
1: I made it in 15, left the cab a block away, and walked down Santa Ana Avenue to number 156. The night fog had moved in, making it tough to follow the path through the high shrubbery to the door of the house. Mrs. Strutherton hadn't helped matters any by turning out every light in the joint.
5: Mr. Spade?
1: Yeah, she here yet?
5: No, come in.
1: Why'd you turn out the lights?
5: I thought I was being watched. There's a fire in the living room, this way.
1: The shades and draperies were all pulled, the windows shut tight. The house had the musty reek of a room that's been closed up for a long time. She guided me around the dining room furniture and through the doors into the living room, sat me down in front of the fire.
5: Would you like some brandy, Mr. Spade?
1: No, thanks.
5: Cigarette?
1: Yeah. Thanks.
5: Tell me now. Tell me. I want to know everything. This man my husband defended.
1: You know he's out of jail?
5: I saw the papers. Why would he kill Harvey after my husband did everything in his power to get him acquitted?
1: Money. A lot of money.
5: How much?
1: $500,000. How about a match?
5: Oh, yes.
1: I held back, and without thinking, she leaned over into the firelight. I saw Mrs. Strutherton then for the first time. It was the redhead. All right, hold it. Now, don't move.
5: What are you
1: this
5: doing?
1: Is a 38, baby, at the back of your neck. Now, don't move. All right, where is he?
5: I don't know what you mean.
1: You heard what I said. Where's your husband?
5: He's dead.
1: The body you identified in San Mateo is Artie the actor. You and Harvey engineered the escape so you'd have a fall guy for 5 murders and $500,000. Now, for the last time, where is he?
5: Harvey.
6: All right.
5: Harvey, you'll kill me.
6: Don't, Spade. Don't do it. Don't do it.
1: I didn't have to. A few months hence, the state of California will do it the legal way. It was a long ride round Robin Hood's barn, Stryker, but you wanted to get to the bottom of it, so there it is. Period. End of report.
4: Well, Sam, what about the money?
1: They're still looking for it, Eph. Harvey has thus far chosen not to talk, but Dundee hasn't really turned on the persuasion machinery yet. Who knows? Maybe he's opened the phone book at the P's and put his finger on Perrine, Effie.
4: Don't even think of it, Sam. I'll settle for $26.87, which represents the shorty in my check covering the period...
1: Effie!
4: What, Sam?
1: Can I believe my ears?
4: What?
1: I look back upon the past 12 hours. How to keep our little organization together. To stave off the bill collector.
4: Oh, Sam.
1: I place my life in jeopardy. Tangle with a murderess. Use my poor, tired body as bait for her savage conspirator.
4: Sam, I'm sorry.
1: Ferreting my way through morgue and crime-ridden alley to finally win the fight. And then to come home expecting a cheery welcome and to get instead scurvy innuendos and a bill for $26.87.
4: Oh, forget it, Sam. Don't ever mention it again. I'm sorry.
1: Well, that's my girl. Here. $10, $25, $6, $7. $27. Now, we're all square.
4: Thanks, Sam. Thank you.
1: Come here. Now, you can bring me the 13 cents tomorrow.
4: That's my boss. Good night, Sam.
1: Good night, sweetheart.

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0: presenting Orson Welles as the Third Man. The Lives of Harry Lyme. The fabulous stories of the immortal character originally created in the motion picture The Third Man, with zither music by Anton Kara.
1: The hyacinth is a flower. A rum swizzle is a drink. And the Panama Canal, let's face it, is a ditch. This story begins with a drink and ends with a flower. There are also a couple of very cute babes involved in the proceedings. They're mainly for decoration. However, basically, this is a tale about what almost happened to the ditch. So hold on tight, my children. Your Uncle Harry is taking you for a nice ride on his magic carpet.

0: And now, Orson Welles as Harry Lyon from the Hyacinth Patrol.
1: We're off to the canal zone. Notice, please, that despite wartime improvements and sanitation, an air of fetid decay hangs heavy over this whole area. On this particular trip, the air is even more than normally loaded with danger and tension.
2: Why?
1: We wonder. I decide to lay over for a night in Cristobal. Find me an air-cooled hotel, I take me a shower, and then off to a bar for one of those rum swizzles. Let's pick the most popular of all the hot spots in town while we're about it. A bistro with a charming name of Tomain Joe's. Okay, we're in Tomain Joe's now. The air is hot, sticky, and pulsing with a majority of the baser of the human emotion. But since I need something tall, cool, with an emphatic flavor of rum, I take my life in my hands and push my way up to the bar.
3: Well, how's a little flower tonight?
1: May I get two, please?
3: Little flower, is it? Let's see how you like a blossom when you're
1: ready.
3: Gee, mister, I never meant to slug.
1: Oh, that's all right,
3: sir. For my salary. You are right, sir.
1: Well, let me count my teeth first.
3: You won't report it to the MPs, will you, mister? I never meant to touch it.
1: I'd be the last one to report anything, Sergeant.
3: Well, the least I can do is fight you, Turk. They say one of Joe's zombies will kill you or cure you.
1: Well, really, I just say...
3: Come on, let's have a seat. Hey, look, there's somebody leaving the table. Quick!
1: Well, you don't need to feel obliged, Mr. Jones.
3: Ah, we made it.
1: Doc, here.
3: It's the right time. What do you have?
1: Well, make it a rum swizzle, Sergeant.
3: Hey, Joe! Yeah? A rum swizzle for me friend here. Tap out another beer for me.
4: Come on, Joe!
3: Now we can chin it, Pete. What's your tag, pal?
1: My name? Well, it's,
3: Hey, I'm Tiger Dolan. You ever heard of me 2 or 3 years back?
1: Dolan, I don't believe that...
3: Most promising young middleweight in the fight game. That's what they called me. What'd you say your tag was?
1: Harry Lyon.
3: You know, you got a pretty good jaw yourself. Of course, that punch I tossed in your direction didn't show half what I could do.
1: I'm glad of that, old man.
4: Here's your pipe again.
3: Thanks, Joe. Here you are.
1: Allow me. After all, I should do something for the company.
3: Oh, okay. Thanks. Here's looking at
1: you. Yes. You know, Tiger, you'd better do something about that red hair of yours.
3: What do you mean?
1: I guess you're in too much trouble.
3: I get it. I used to keep my fighting for the ring, Harry. But this hero shoved me into the Hyacinth Patrol.
1: Who? Shoved you into what?
3: The Hyacinth Patrol. Hero was the lot sitting over at that corner table with my girl Lola.
1: Lola? Lola. It's like looking into the face of the jungle itself. Okay, Lola. She was lush, magnificent, and sweeping. Her eyes were insolent, her mouth voluptuous, lips curving and cruel. Her hair the dark red of aging blood. You see what I mean? She met my gaze, slowly smiled, and then...
5: Hey, Harry, it's your sister.
1: Yes.
3: I was doing all right with Lola until Nugent moved in. That guy's followed me up ever since boat camp, Harry.
1: How do you mean?
3: Boss Nugent's his name. Thinks he's a boxer. He learned to throw his pistol out in military school, I guess. I beat the tar out of him in a camp out once. He's hated me ever since.
1: Tell me, does Lola work here at Tomain Joe's?
3: No, just drops in now and then.
1: Oh.
3: I almost busted with joy when they transferred me to Panama. Studied, worked like mad. Looked like I was going to make one of the gun crews. Then Lieutenant Nugent was transferred here. To my outfit. He detailed me to the Hyacinth Patrol.
1: Old man, just what is this Hyacinth Patrol that raises your gourd?
3: It's a stinking flower detail, that's what it is. Clearing water hyacinths out of the channel so they won't foul up ships that breed malarial mosquitoes.
1: Just for the moment, old man, let's forget the lieutenant and concentrate on Julius Lola.
3: She's no better than him.
1: Old man, your hyacinth's happy. In Lola, I detect a vast improvement over your lieutenant or indeed almost anyone else. I smiled at Lola. She returned the courtesy with interest. Lieutenant Nugent caught our pleasant little interchange and frowned.
2: Oh, what's the matter, Lola? Am I boring you?
6: Why? What do you mean, Ross Garton?
2: Isn't one man at a time enough, or do you constantly play the field?
6: Oh.
2: Who's the man with Dolan?
6: Why, I don't know.
2: Is that why you smiled at him?
6: Really, Ross, if I hadn't smiled at you when I was the tiger one night... We might never have met.
2: Ah, yes, we would. You'd seen to that.
6: I don't have to sit here and put up with that.
2: I sit here and like it. Joe. Oh, Joe.
4: Yeah?
2: Come over here.
6: What are you going to do?
2: Wait and see.
4: Yeah, Lieutenant. Anything wrong?
2: Yes, something's wrong. See that red-headed sergeant sitting over there with that other fella?
4: Tiger? Sure.
2: Throw him out.
4: Oh, well, I don't know, Lieutenant. Been behaving them and...
2: You want your place listed as out of bounds?
4: No, no, sir, no. Only I...
2: Throw them out. They've been annoying the lady.
4: Ah, here comes Joe. You ready for a
1: refill, Harry? Not just at the moment, Tiger, old man. This swiggle is swiggling very nicely. What about you?
3: I never turned down a small beer. Helps drawn a darn hyacinth.
4: I'm very sorry, gentlemen.
3: I'm the one
4: that's
3: sorry, Joe. Look,
4: fresh out
3: of beer. Bustle me up another one.
4: Now, I must ask you to leave.
1: What's that?
4: You're disturbing the peace.
3: We're disturbing the what?
4: There have been complaints, Tiger.
3: About us?
4: From who? The lieutenant there, over there.
1: Yes, friend Nugent.
4: That's all, brother. Hold on there,
3: Sergeant.
4: Hold on. You're getting out.
3: In my own good time, pal. First, I'm going to have a word with the lieutenant.
1: Now, just wait a minute. Now.
4: Come on, boys. Take your hands off of me. Oh, you want to leave the hard way, eh?
1: 3 hours and 8 bars later, I was ready to call it a night. By now, Tiger Dolan and I were bosom buddies, and we'd arranged to meet on the morrow, being Sunday. Looking forward to a shower and peaceful slumber, I let myself into my room, switched on the light and electric fan, and... Well,
6: it isn't very nice to keep a lady waiting, Mr. Lyons.
1: Especially as the lady is known as Lola.
2: Oh, where's the lieutenant? Hiding under the bed?
6: Now, you're not very nice twice.
1: Am I supposed to be flattered that you not only learned my name, but also went into my room?
6: You want me to go?
1: If you don't mind, old girl, you're Danger with a capital D, and I'm Tired with a capital T.
6: But you do forgive me.
1: For being dangerous? That, among other things. And now, good night, Lola.
6: Well, if you want it that way, want to see me tomorrow?
1: Silly girl, why bother me with unnecessary questions? Where?
6: At my place. 23 Villano. When?
1: Darkish, about 8. Hmm?
6: Okay, Harry. Good night.
1: Night, Lola.
6: I'll be waiting, Harry.
4: Lola!
6: What?
4: Thank
1: you.
4: Oh,
1: Harry, what's
4: she doing here?
1: Well, we'll take that up in due time, Sergeant. Come on in. I don't intend to be thrown out of this place.
4: I'm asking you, Lyon, what's she doing here?
1: Well, I found her waiting when I came in.
4: Why?
1: Well, that I wouldn't know. Now, what's your problem?
3: I don't know if I want to tell you now.
1: Now, come on, Tiger. We're buddies, remember?
3: I thought we were. The minute I turned my back, you're after my girl.
1: Wrong. She came after me, but Louis the Louse was ahead of me. Don't forget that, Tiger boy.
3: Yeah, Nugent. That's why I came here, Harry.
1: Can't we forget the lieutenant just for tonight?
3: No, look, I heard something about him. Something I never believed even he'd be low enough to do. Well, you gotta listen, Harry. This is important. I think Nugent is working for the enemy.
1: Yes. Better go on the wagon tomorrow, old boy. No more small beers. See you.
3: Look, I'm not kidding. A friend of mine just told me. She came into town from the swamps to tell me.
1: She? I thought you were grieving over Lola, White Tiger boy. You rascal.
3: Will you listen? Rita lives near the old French Channel. She's seen our Spit and Polish lieutenant going to old Jibber's cabin. How do you like that?
1: Not too well. Tell me about it tomorrow, Tiger.
3: Tomorrow's too late. That's why I'm telling you now. I want you to go out there with me first thing in the morning.
1: To the swamp? My dear old Tiger, why the swamp?
3: To Rita's shot. She'll tell you the whole story.
1: Rita? But why me? If the Nugent is an enemy agent, which I strongly doubt, Tiger boy, shouldn't the facts be delivered to the proper authorities?
3: I've got to get proof before moving in. Don't you see, pal? If I'm a reported hero, and the story should be phony... Well, you could throw the book at me. You gotta come with me.
1: If I say yes, old man, will you leave me alone now? I want to go to bed.
3: Until 6 a.m.
1: Okay, 6 a.m. Okay, Tiger boy, I'll go to the swamps with you and listen to Chloe.
3: Her name is Rita.
1: Chloe Rita. It's still going to be 6 a.m.
3: Now, hold on, Tiger.
1: What if you just should be an enemy agent?
3: Don't be in it up to the next, Harry. Who knows? Maybe we'll get a couple of medals on our chest.
1: Our bullets and our gizzards. Get out of here, Tiger boy. I've got an appointment with Lola.
3: How's that?
1: In my dreams, Tiger. After all, a man can dream, can't he? That is, if he can ever get to sleep.

0: Orson Welles as the third man continues with The Hyacinth Patrol.
1: Me, I've never been partial to swamps. Swamps are damp, dismal, swampy sort of places with all sorts of nasty and poisonous things flying about and slithering around. This particular swamp was no exception. In the dingy hours of dawn, Tiger laboriously rode us through something that was half mud, half glue, yeah, except for those cursed water hyacinths.
2: Half freedom now. He isn't coming. Just around his next bend, Harry, we'll be there.
1: If your friend has his coming, it follows that everybody else in the neighborhood has, isn't it? Such a place as this, somewhat public for enemy agents.
2: Tiger, don't overrate me, do you?
1: I'm humoring you for the sake of our old friendship, Tiger Boy.
2: So wouldn't you be surprised if the story was true? Then I couldn't think of a better way of getting back a hero.
1: Oh,
2: that'd be a payoff to end all payoffs.
1: Speaking of payoffs, old man, there's one dead ahead, standing on that small dock. It was Rita. Miss Lola had been all jungle. This small, dark Panamanian girl with glowing black eyes and fawn-like grace was whatever loveliness that a dawn in the swamplands could ever hold. She had the quality of, well, how shall I say it, of just being hatched from some magical prehistoric egg, blossoming from an age of ooze and monsters into a new young world. To put it succinctly, Rita was quite some tamale.
3: Here's your friend, Tiger.
2: You bet, Rita. So blue all the way.
3: Come this way, please. Where no one can see us.
1: She led us up a path that oozed under my feet and into the shack. It was bare, spotlessly clean, and forlorn. But on a wooden table in a milk jar, hyacinths bloomed.
3: I do not go to principal often, Mr. Lyons. Only to meet Tiger now. He buys me ice cream. We go to his cinema.
1: Oh, it's quite a change of pace for our boy.
3: I do not understand.
1: Oh, it's unimportant, Rita. Go on, go on.
3: Before I met Tiger, I might never have noticed an officer like Lieutenant Nugent. Or I should say, I would not have noticed anything strange about these interested jibbers. I would not have said anything about them one way or another.
1: Then there's this jibber.
2: Yeah,
3: he has lived in the swamp as long as I can remember. I grew up knowing that jibber was not quite right in the head. What are they saying here, Mr. Lyons? Such people as Hibber have too much swamp water in their bodies. It reaches their brain to be bad.
1: Hmm. Well, there are more liquids in swamp water that are bad for the brain, honey.
3: See, usually, such people are kind, like children, but Hibber never was. He was always alone, never had a friend, not even a dog, until Lieutenant Nugent.
2: You see, Harry, didn't I tell you?
1: Yeah, even so, this strange friendship doesn't necessarily prove there's anything. 30-foot Tiger. Maybe Nugent has hidden qualities. Maybe he's befriended this old man out of the kindness of his heart.
2: You believe that?
1: No, I'm afraid I don't. How long does Nugent usually remain at Jibber?
3: One, maybe 2 hours.
1: Does he have to roll there, too?
3: No, Jibber's cabin is landlocked. Hmm. He can walk there in half an hour. I first see the lieutenant when I'm looking for water craze. Next time I hide and watch, because I know Tiger does not like me.
2: Well, what do you think, Harry?
1: Much as I hate to say it, I think we ought to visit this jibber individual, Tiger Boy.
2: No.
1: Good heavens, no. These things are done by easy stages. As for our next move, into the boat, pick up the oars, my hearty, and row. Row me back to civilization. So the story was true. Makes it look that way. Certainly Nugent's visits to an obscure swamp halfwit were pretty suspicious. I went to 23 Villano that evening for my rendezvous with Lola to ask a few questions. As I stepped up on the porch, happened to glance into the bamboo screen.
2: I'm warning you, Lola, quit nagging me.
3: Nagging you? That is a laugh. The way you talk to me, you think I was your wife. Just because I asked a simple question.
2: None of your business where I'm going tonight. Does that answer it?
3: Definitely. You're going up to what the old friend channel again to see your pal, Gibber.
2: Shut up.
3: But you're not only seeing Gibber, are you? Any old time Ross Nugent would waste his time in a swamp with an old man when there is a pretty girl nearby.
2: Oh,
3: don't try to fool me, lover boy. You're just as interested in that Rita girl as you are in Gibber. Stay away from her. I must tell what I know and...
2: One word from you about my visit to Gibber's cabin and ours.
3: No, Ross. I won't say anything. I promise. I only said I would because I'm so crazy jealous of you. Believe me, darling. Please believe me.
1: Somehow, one sensed a deal in the making. But before going out to the business, I picked up my automatic at the hotel and started the old French channel. I've gotten directions on how to reach Jibber's cabin. I made the mistake of using Rita's cabin as a landmark. I thought I saw her flitting in the shadows as I passed near the place, and then a familiar voice sounded.
2: Is that you, Harry?
1: Yes, Tiger Boy, it's me.
2: Well, what are you doing up here?
3: It is your center, senor. For a tourist wandering this one that night. You're not that long.
1: I knew where I was going, Rita. As a matter of fact, I was going to Jibber's.
2: Jibber's?
1: Yes.
2: Without me?
1: Well, I thought it best, Tiger Boy. Might not be good for you to get involved. I haven't anything to lose.
2: You think I have? I wouldn't miss out on being in at this kill for anything.
3: I can't see you.
1: No, Rita. You stay here and keep the swamp fires burning till we get back.
2: And if we don't come back in 2 hours, you know what to do, baby.
3: See, Tiger, I do not deserve me.
1: What's all this?
2: Well, just in case of trouble, Harry. Not that I'm expecting any, but just in case. I still can't figure out why you was coming here alone, Harry.
1: Oh, Tiger.
2: Why, I haven't been visiting Rita tonight. You could have got yourself into trouble.
1: Don't concern yourself about me, Tiger.
4: Jibber. Yeah, who are you?
1: We're friends, Jibber. We've come to talk to you.
4: Oh, nice day for talking, friends. Too many spirits about. You come back after sunup, then I'll talk to you.
2: No, we want to talk now, Jibber.
1: We won't take much of your time, Jibber.
4: time don't mean nothing to me, friend. Days come and go and get swallowed up by the night.
1: All right, Jibber. You can bring him in now.
2: Nugent.
4: Come on. Get in, friend.
1: Thank you, boy. It appears that the hunters have walked into their own traps.
5: I can hear that. I'll keep them covered.
4: Okay. Hold on, you two.
2: You won't get away with it, Nugent.
5: I seem to be doing all right, though.
1: Tiger gave us the usual beat-up cliche of the circumstance, Lieutenant. We must forgive him. His mind is somewhat limited.
4: Huh?
5: You're Harry Lyne.
1: Hmm.
5: I've made it my business to learn your background.
1: Well, you should know I might prove helpful to you.
2: You gone nuts!
5: You don't know who you're tied up with, Dolan. Lyne has more crimes to his credit than I'll ever have.
1: Well, they all pale beside your hidden profession, Nugent, old boy. You're in a position to serve your adopted country very well, aren't you?
5: I think so.
2: Let me get at the gun.
5: Don't make a move, Dolan.
4: I've got that gun, Lieutenant.
5: Very well. Bring him inside the cabin. Light the candle.
4: Yeah, I got it right here.
1: Well, this is cozy.
2: Of all the guys in the world, I have to ask for help. It's got to be you.
1: Oh, usual luck.
5: So, you suspected me all along.
4: You're a rat.
1: Tiger gave me the lead, Lieutenant. I intended coming here alone tonight. I had something I wanted to talk to you about.
5: Now, about my proposition. It won't work, Lyne.
1: I beg your pardon?
5: I said it won't work. I don't need you. You'd be dangerous. You and Dolan will be liquidated tonight.
1: Well, in my case, at least, isn't that a bit drastic?
5: Not at all. But knowing as much as you do, you'd be interested in this.
2: Hey, a secret room. Behind a phony wall.
1: Complete with telegraphic equipment and operator. All very cloak and dagger.
5: All very efficient, Lyne. At the moment, the operator is sending a message to our carrier, miles out at sea, alerting the robot planes to bomb the Gatton Dam.
2: Gatton?
5: Tonight.
1: At least our visit was timely.
4: But it'll be your last visit anyplace. Hey,
5: never mind the comments, Skipper. They'll get the weights ready for our inquisitive friends here.
2: Your father's got coming. That'll jam up the whole canal.
5: Exactly. Get going, Gibber.
4: Yes, sir.
1: What are your plans for us, Lieutenant?
5: Dolan is on the Hyacinth patrol. I thought I'd drop you and him into the channel so you could observe their route formations at close range.
1: The old line lock was definitely running out. Definitely. The 2-hour limit we'd given Rita is no good. We'd be counting those Hyacinth routes long before she summoned whatever aid Tiger had dreamed of. I hardly wondered if my past life would march before me as I sank beneath the scum. I listened to the chattering of the telegraph keys that talked to the enemy carrier. And then...
4: Got the weights down by the boat, Lieutenant. Can put them on these tunnels when they're down there.
5: All right, Jibber. You gentlemen will excuse me if I don't go down to the boat with you. I have business here. Jibber and the others will see to it that you get a good launch.
2: If there's any justice anywhere, you drop dead right now,
5: Lieutenant. Sorry, can't oblige you, no. Happy Hyacinth.
4: Mom, you are stop it! Stop it!
5: 1 minute, warning signal. Someone's coming. Close the wall. Close the light.
1: It's a break for it, Harry.
2: Don't tell me what to do. You're
5: going to sneak out, Dolan, alive. I'm at the door with a gun.
4: Oh, you're mad, Sergeant Dolan.
3: The Hyacinth Patrol.
5: What?
3: Come in and get us, buddy.
1: The Hyacinth Patrol gathered more than blossoms that night. Nugent and the other enemy agents were rounded up. The whole canal zone alerted for attack. The enemy carrier found and destroyed. And all because Little Rita went for aid the moment we started the Jibber's cabin. I didn't see Tiger Dorn for a few days, and then...
2: I can't tell you how sorry I am thinking what I did about you.
1: Oh, forget it, Tiger Boy. After all, how are you to know I was just trying to play the time?
2: Those brass hats, I guess they butted you up plenty, huh?
1: Yes, yes. Very embarrassing. As a rule, the authorities aren't quite as cordial.
2: You know, they're creating the highest patrol of the air to guard the canal.
1: Oh, that's wonderful.
2: I made the gun crew in one of them.
1: Well, good for you, Tiger
2: all
1: Boy.
2: All because of you, Harry. You know, I never had a friend like you.
1: Oh, I would have done it for anyone, Tiger Boy.
2: Look, would you be best man at our wedding?
1: I beg your pardon?
2: Rita wants you, too.
1: Well, I'm sorry, old boy, but I'm taking the next ship out.
2: Are you kidding? It's in the lock now.
1: Well, then I'm on it. Goodbye, Tiger Boy. Happy hunting. Happy Hyacinth. And happy honeymoon.
0: Harry Lime returns in just a moment.

And now, Harry Lyme. We close this story with a very pretty and sentimental tableau, with yours truly on the deck of a departing ship waving goodbye to the young couple, Rita and Tiger Boy. So sad, me all alone on the boat, going mournfully off into the sunset. But the fact is, I wasn't leveling with you. The fact is, I wasn't alone. The lady's name, you may remember, was Lola. I persuaded her, without having put up much of an argument, that the big ditch with all its hyacinths wasn't really worthy of her charms. What happened after that is another story which old Uncle Harry will be glad to give you in full some other time. Goodbye now.

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14: Dragnet. The documented drama of an actual crime. For the next 30 minutes, in cooperation with the Los Angeles Police Department, you will travel step by step on the side of the law through an actual case transcribed from official police files. From beginning to end, from crime to punishment, Dragnet is the story of your police force in action.
16: It was Wednesday, October 6th. It was cloudy in Los Angeles. We were working a day watch out of robbery detail. My partner's Ed Jacobs. The boss is Captain Didion. My name's Friday. We were on the way out from the office, and it was 2:40 p.m. when we got to Kesterson Boulevard. Number 1256.
17: Sounds like she's having a party, huh?
16: Yeah, try it again. Maybe they can't hear it inside.
17: Mm-hmm. Yes?
16: Police officers, ma'am. You Ruth Thompson?
17: Yes, that's right. What is it?
16: Well, my name's Friday. This is my partner, Sergeant Jacob, Central Robbery. We'd like to talk to you a few minutes if we could.
17: Well, I have a party going on right now. A few of my friends are over. What'd you want, Sergeant?
18: About an Andy Powell, Miss Thompson. I understand you know him?
17: I did know him, yes. I haven't seen him for a long time. 3 or 4 years, anyway.
18: Mind if we ask a few questions about him? It won't take long.
17: All right. Come in, please.
16: Thank you. We're sorry to disturb you, ma'am. It's pretty important or we wouldn't hold you up.
17: Oh, it's all right. Down the hall here.
16: All right.
17: We can talk in the kitchen if you don't mind. It's my girlfriend's birthday today. Thought it'd be nice to have a little party for her.
16: Oh, I see.
17: Chair there, if you like. Oh, here, let me wipe it off. We spilled a drink on it. Probably Danny always spilling drinks.
18: Suppose you know about Andy Powell, Miss Thompson, what happened this morning?
17: What's that?
18: About Andy Powell. You heard what happened this morning?
17: Just what I read in the morning paper. They said he broke out of San Quentin, another man with him. True, then? He did break out?
16: Yes, ma'am. That's the information we have. There's an all-points bulletin out on him.
17: Well, I don't want to get involved in it. It's none of my business. Andy doesn't mean anything to me.
16: Well, at the time he was sent up, you were engaged to Powell. Is that right?
17: Yes, but that was before he got into trouble, before he went to San Quentin. I saw him after the trial. I told him how I felt about it. I told him it wasn't any use.
18: You mean you called it off, that it?
17: Wasn't much else to do. It was robbery, 5 years to life. It wasn't the first time, either. Andy knew it'd be a long time, so did I. Really, I had to tell him. I had to call it off.
16: We understand you were on Powell's correspondence list while he was up at Quentin. You wrote to him, did you?
17: Yes, the first couple of months. We haven't written lately, though. There wasn't any point to it, no point at all.
16: Well, when was the last time you heard from Powell, Miss Thompson? The last time you wrote to him?
17: Oh, 8 or 10 months. At least that. As I say, there wasn't much sense in going on. Andy knew he was in there for a long time. He couldn't expect me to wait all that time. Matter of fact, he said he didn't expect it. He told me that.
18: You've been up to visit Powell recently, Miss Thompson?
17: No, I haven't.
16: Well, and you haven't seen him since he went up to Quentin. You'll swear to that?
17: Why do I have to swear to it? I already told you, Andy doesn't mean anything to me. It didn't make sense. It's all over. I'm not even a relative. Why do I have to swear to anything?
18: You haven't seen Powell since he went up to Quentin, is that right?
16: Miss Thompson, is that right?
17: What if I saw him, if I didn't see him? What difference does it make? It's none of my business.
18: Well, did you see him, Miss Thompson?
17: What difference does it make? I don't have anything to do with him. He doesn't mean anything to me. I told you.
16: Did you see him?
17: This morning.
16: When?
17: Late this morning, about 10:30.
18: Was he alone?
17: No, another man was with him.
18: Who was the other man? You recognize him?
17: Bert Selby. That's the way he introduced him. He didn't try to hide it. Some fellow he broke out of jail with.
16: Well, what'd they want? Why were they here?
17: Clothes, money. Looked like the devil, both of them. Terrible.
16: What'd you give him?
17: They asked for him. Not that silly. Didn't trust me anymore than they trust you. And he had a knife. I tried to tell him I didn't have any money. He didn't believe me. Came at me with that knife. I gave him the money.
16: How much?
17: About $17, $18, some loose change. They emptied my purse. They took it all.
16: Anything else?
17: Clothes, a couple of suits of my father's. He died last year. They took his gun, too. Never thought Andy'd be that way. It was terrible.
18: What kind of a gun was it, Miss Thompson?
17: Colt revolver, .38, I think. They took that and the clothes and the money. It's about 10:30 this morning.
16: How come you didn't report that? You say you knew about the escape. You knew they were wanted, didn't you?
17: Why should I? They warned me about it. They threatened me. They said they'd come back and get me if I told the police. Look, I don't want to get mixed up in this. I'm engaged to a nice fellow now. We want to get married. I don't want to get mixed up in this. Andy Powell's nothing to me.
18: Did you watch the two men when they left the house here? You noticed if they drove off in the car?
17: No, I didn't. I just shut the door and prayed I was rid of them. Took my money, food, my dad's clothes. Don't make it any tougher.

0: didn't. I just shut the door and prayed I was rid of them. Took my money, food, my dad's clothes. Don't make it any tougher, huh? Please.
1: Well, it's not a question of that, ma'am. We have to find them. We're going to need all the cooperation we can get.
0: I told you everything I could, honestly. Said they'd come back and kill me if I even talked to you. I can't do any more. I sure hope you don't find him.
2: How's that?
0: When Andy went out the door, it's the last thing he said. He said if the cops ever found him, there was going to be a fight. Terrible look on his face.
1: Yeah.
0: He said you'd never take him alive.
1: The APB had come in a few minutes before 8 o'clock that morning. It was from the warden's office, San Quentin. The two suspects had been assigned to an early morning work detail at the penitentiary, and they were first reported missing at the 7 a.m. count. Number one suspect was Andrew A. Powell, WMA, 29 years, 5'9", 175 pounds. Brown hair, blue eyes, tan complexion. Suspect number two, Bertram O. Selby, WMA, 31 years, 5'11", 160 pounds, blonde hair, gray eyes, tan complexion. Both of them had long criminal records. Both of them had been serving time for armed robbery. They'd used guns before. We figured if they had to, they'd use them again. Before we left Powell's ex-girlfriend, Ruth Thompson, we called the office and arranged for a 24-hour stakeout on her home in case the escaped prisoners returned. We also made arrangements for a stakeout at the downtown restaurant where she was employed as cashier. We passed along the information which the Thompson girl had given us, and a broadcast and an APB was gotten out on the suspects. 4.05 p.m., Ed and I continued making the rounds of all the known friends and associates of the escaped prisoners. We failed to come up with any more leads. 5.50 p.m., we went back to the city hall.
3: Clouding up again, huh? Over there in the east?
1: Yeah, the paper says rain tonight and tomorrow. We can sure use it.
3: No, I can't.
1: What's the matter?
3: I haven't had a chance to get the shoemakers yet. Here. Look at that. Hole in my shoe. Been meaning to get them half-soled. I keep forgetting.
1: Yeah. Well, don't tell me that's the only pair of shoes you got.
3: No, I've got another pair at home. They're not comfortable, though. Not broken in. It's trouble with this job.
1: What do you mean?
3: Shoes. You get a new pair, start wearing them around. It happens every time.
1: Well?
3: No sooner you get the tops broken in, the soles wear out. It's a vicious circle.
1: Yeah.
4: Hi. What's the word?
1: Oh, hi, Jess. Anything in the book for us, do you know?
2: I don't know. I don't think so. I'll check it. How'd you two make out? Any luck?
1: Oh, not too bad, Jess. We know Powell and Selby were in town this morning. Good chance they're still here.
2: Mm-hmm.
1: Any kickback on that last all points we got out?
2: Well, nothing so far. Gaffney and Ricketts are running down a couple of possibles right now. One of them might pan out.
3: Nothing in the book, Joe. We're clear.
2: Just saying, Ed, on this Powell and Selby thing, got a couple of possibles we're checking on. Both calls came in the last hour. One was a holdup, Olympic near Vermont.
3: Mm-hmm.
2: Pawn shop there. Two men pulled it off, slugged the owner, took clothes, money, 12-gauge shotgun.
1: How about descriptions on the men?
2: Well, they seem to be fairly close. When I got over the phone, Gaffney and Ricketts are out talking to the victim. They took mugs of Powell and Selby along, waiting for their call back now.
3: Said you had two calls. What was the other one?
2: 211 and slugging out on Hollywood Boulevard, just above Western. A couple of thieves knocked over a dry goods store. Some take. Clothes and money. Descriptions are pretty close there, too. Hollywood division's covering. Waiting for their call back.
5: Does anyone want to smoke?
1: Yeah.
3: Thanks.
2: Thanks. Thompson girl is the only one who had anything, huh? None of the others could help you out?
3: Yeah, that's about the size of it. Apparently, Powell doesn't have too many connections in town. Selby has even less. No more than a dozen names on that list, were there? Joe, friends, relatives?
1: An even dozen. A couple of bars Powell was known to hang out when he was in town. Checked them out, too. Nothing.
2: Yeah. Well, they sure made a beeline here after they broke Quentin. It's a good 500-mile stretch. If they don't have the connections here to help them, then what's the big attraction?
1: Yeah.
3: They could have some help lined up we don't know about. Somebody to hide them out, keep them in groceries for a while.
1: It's possible they're making a run for one of the border towns, Tijuana, Mexicali. Maybe Powell figured on more help from the Thompson girl. Clothes and money. Enough to get him and Selby over into Mexico, huh?
3: She said all I got was $17. Had to cut corners to make it on that.
2: Robbery, Gonzalez. Oh, yeah, Jack. You sure? Yeah, okay, fine, thanks. Bye.
1: What do you got?
2: Jack Ricketts. He and Gaffney just finished talking to the owner of the pawn shop that was held up, the one on Olympic.
1: Yeah.
2: They gave him a handful of mug shots to check. He tabbed two of them.
1: Mm-hmm.
2: Powell and Selby.
1: 6.30 p.m. A supplementary broadcast and an APB was gotten out on the two suspects, and the Record Bureau's photocopy room turned out 2,000 copies of Powell's and Selby's mugshot for distribution. At 9 p.m., a theater on Western Avenue was robbed of $192. Powell and Selby were again identified as the holdup men. The robbery victim, the manager of the theater, said that both men were armed, one with a .38 revolver, the other with a sawed-off shotgun. Neither the manager nor the two

0: Witnesses were able to tell us how the thieves got away from the scene of the crime, if they were on foot or if they had a car. 11:20 p.m. A hotshot call came through on a holdup at a liquor store and delicatessen down on South Central Avenue. For the third time that night, Powell and Selby were identified from their mugshots as the holdup men. They'd used the same weapons, the revolver that they'd taken from the Thompson girls' home, and the shotgun that they picked up in the robbery of the Olympic Boulevard pawn shop. Again, the victims were unable to tell us how the suspects got away, whether on foot or by car. Midnight, 1 a.m., there were still no replies to supplementary broadcasts and bulletins which had been gotten out. 1:25 a.m., another hotshot call came through, this time on a holdup and a slugging at the 2050 room, a small nightclub on West 9th Street. Ed and I handled the call. For the fourth time, the bandits were identified as Powell and Selby, and for the fourth time, they'd made good their escape. We interviewed the manager of the 2050 room, a Herman Saunders.
1: Quite a few people in here at the time of the holdup, Mr. Saunders?
2: Yeah, good for Thursday night, 30 or 40 anyway. We sure left in a hurry. This is the second time this year we've been knocked over. Insurance company isn't going to like it too much.
0: Well, how much money did they take altogether, do you know?
2: A little less than $600 from the cash register, mostly currency, some rolls of dimes and quarters. Got another $100.50 from my wallet. That's about it. They didn't take anything from the customers.
0: Are you sure about that identification, are you? There's no chance of a mistake there?
2: I'm positive. I'd know Andy Paul anywhere. I should know him. Like I told you, he worked for me a year and a half.
1: I was here at 2050?
2: Yeah, he worked behind the bar. Good man, too. I don't get it at all.
0: You mean why I went bad?
2: Well, yeah, that too. What I mean is if you're going to hold up a place, you don't pick a joint where everybody knows you. I spotted Andy as soon as I saw him at the bar. So did a couple of the waiters.
0: He wasn't wearing any kind of a mask. He didn't make any attempt to disguise himself?
2: No, stood there big as life, him and this other fella. Didn't waste any time either. They pulled the guns, lined up everybody in the place, and stood them against that wall over there.
1: Mm-hmm.
2: Real Wild West style. Took over the whole place. Acted real wild, Andy and this other fella. Must be crazy.
1: Nobody was hurt? Didn't slug anyone?
2: I slapped a few of the customers around. I thought for a while they were really going to get rough. They had us lined up against the wall. Andy was acting tough. Had this knife with him, good 4-inch blade. Went right down the line, jabbing people with it, threatening them. Must be out of his mind.
0: Now, you say he didn't take any money from the customers.
2: Yeah, that's right. They worked it pretty fast. Emptied the cash register, then my wallet, then they beat it. Never so glad to see anybody go in my life.
0: Well, how'd they get away? Do you have any idea on that?
2: Old guy who sells papers down the corner, he says he thinks he saw a car pull away right after the stick-up. Said it was a blue sedan. Don't know how much stock you can put in it. The old man's eyes aren't what they used to be.
1: Did you know Paul pretty well when he was working here, Mr. Saunders? I mean, did you know any of his friends, people he used to run with?
2: No, I didn't know him that well. He worked for me, that's all. I still have his old address, the place he was living when he worked for me. I can get it if you want.
0: Yeah, if you would, please.
2: Sure, no trouble. I just don't get it. Don't get it at all. Of all the joints in town he could have held up, he had to pick mine, the one place he'd be recognized. You think he'd have better sense, wouldn't you?
1: You'd think so, yeah.
2: How'd I ever hire a guy as dumb as that, Paul, holding up the place he worked for? Biggest mistake he ever made.
0: No, he made a bigger one yesterday.
2: Yeah, what was that?
0: When he broke prison. 2:05 a.m. Further investigation at the scene of the latest holdup failed to turn up any new leads. While Ed and I checked on Powell's former address, which we'd gotten from the owner of the 2050 room, Gonzalez, Ricketts, and Gaffney continued checking the immediate neighborhood. In addition, a special detail from Metro Division was sent in to cover the entire area. The suspect's former address turned out to be a rooming house up on West Temple Street. The landlady remembered Andy Powell, but she had no forwarding address on him, and she could tell us nothing about his former friends and associates. We checked back with Gonzalez, Ricketts, and Gaffney, and they told us that besides the old newspaper vendor, the counterman at the coffee shop near the 2050 room had also spotted a blue sedan leaving the vicinity of the nightclub shortly after the holdup. He was able to give them the make, the model, and a partial license number. A supplementary all points had been gotten out on it immediately, and the information relayed to DMV and auto theft detail. 3:10 a.m., Ed and I completed our assignment in the investigation and went back to the office to check for instructions from Captain Didion.
1: Can't see how we'd be much use out on the street the way things stand now, can you?
0: No, I don't.
1: Everything's covered I can think of. Supplementary all points is out. Detail from Metro's working in the neighborhood.
0: Yeah. It's funny, isn't it?
1: What's that?
0: Well, this Andy Powell going back to that place he used to work and holding it up. That doesn't make any sense at all, does it?
1: That's for sure. Must have known somebody was going to recognize him. Couldn't have been a coincidence.
0: Well, there's only one way I can figure it. They don't care, either one of them. They got their money now, a car. They both got guns. They're out to go as far as they can.
1: Mm-hmm. Oh, hi, Jess.
3: Hi.
1: You just get back in?
3: Yeah. Hi, Joe.
0: Right. You as tired as you sound?
3: Worse. Fair piece of news, though.
0: Yeah, what's that?
3: Powell and Selby, they just found their hideout.
0: After 3 hours of canvassing the general downtown area, particularly in the vicinity of the last holdup, a team of men working with a special detail from Metropolitan Division interviewed a desk clerk in a small hotel on South Broadway who recognized the suspect's mugshots. The two of them... registered early the morning before under the names J.E. Dennis and Harold Thompson, both from Fresno, California. The hotel room was searched and two San Quentin inmate uniforms were found stuffed under the mattress of the bed. After the room was processed for fingerprints, there was no doubt that the recent occupants were Powell and Selby. The clerk had no idea when they were supposed to return. The hotel was staked out immediately, and the citywide search for the escaped prisoners went on. The following day, Thursday, October 7th, 11:30 a.m., still no sign of the suspects, no further reports or leads as to their whereabouts. The search went on. Ed and I signed back in at the office. 10 minutes later, a long-distance phone call came in for us.
1: When was that, Mort? What's that? Yeah, close enough, right? We'll let you know, yeah. Bye. Mort Geer down to San Diego.
0: Yeah, what do you want?
1: One of the traffic officers was checking a car about 8 o'clock this morning, 586 parking.
0: Mm-hmm.
1: Blue sedan, fits close to the description of the escape car.
0: Well, it's a pretty common model, isn't it? Do you see anything else?
1: Traffic man checked the inside of the car, glove compartment, found half a dozen rolls of dimes and quarters, same name stamped on all of them.
0: Yeah.
1: 2050 room.
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0: October 7th, Thursday, 1 p.m. After we got the report from Lieutenant Mort Geer that the escape car, along with a few dollars of the stolen money, had been located in San Diego that morning, Ed and I had a meeting with Captain Didion. It was beginning to look like our first hunch was right. Powell and Selby's 24-hour campaign of holdups in the Los Angeles area had netted them a fresh change of clothes and more than enough money to live on for a while. With the locating of the escape car in San Diego, it looked like the suspects were apparently taking the next logical step, a fast move over the international border into Mexico, a distance of less than 20 miles from San Diego. Probably they figured once over the line, they had a good chance of losing themselves. 1:40 p.m., on Captain Didion's orders, Jess Gonzalez, Ed, and I got in the car and headed south for San Diego with a supply of mugshots of the escaped prisoners. We got there a few minutes after 4 p.m. We went directly to the San Diego PD, where we contacted Sergeant Tony McGuire, robbery detail.
6: Tough week, huh? Yeah, they've been driving you crazy up there.
1: Just about, Tony. 4 robberies in 24 hours, giving us a run.
3: How about Mort Geer? You around?
6: Yeah, he just went down the hall, Jess. Ought to be back in a minute. Why don't you fellas sit down?
1: Yeah, thanks very much.
0: What's the latest, Tony? Anything since you picked up that blue sedan?
6: No, not much. Got the car in the impound, had it dusted for prints. We made them all right, both sets, Powell and Selby.
1: No sign of them around town?
6: No, got it pretty well covered, too. Not a trace.
0: Well, they're in a good spot to make it over into Mexico.
6: Hate to disappoint you.
0: What do you mean?
6: We think they already made it.
0: At 6 o'clock that night, Gonzalez, Ed, and I, together with Lieutenant Geer, Tony McGuire, and Sergeants Gayton and Schultz, drove south from San Diego to the international line. We left mugshots of Powell and Selby with the immigration officers at the entry gate. Then we drove into the town of Tijuana, contacted the local commandant of police, and he promised us full cooperation. He assigned a special detail of his men to work with us in covering the town. At 8 p.m., the block-by-block canvas of the city began. Every back alley, every bar, every restaurant, every hotel, they were all checked. The tourist attractions, the souvenir stands, the nightclubs, the highlights. pavilion. We went straight through on it, 8 o'clock that night until 5 o'clock the next morning. All it got us was sore feet and a mediocre lead from a native taxi driver. After being shown the mugshots, he told one of the Mexican officers in the detail that about noon that day, he'd picked up two Americans resembling Powell and Selby and driven them to the town of Tecate, another Mexican tourist spot about 25 miles to the east. 10:30 a.m., we drove over and checked with the police at Tecate, and they told us that two Americans had arrived in the town that morning. He invited Jess Gonzalez to go along with the three of his men to the hotel where the men were supposed to be staying. Ed and I waited in the office.
7: Hi, Jess. What do you got?
1: Oh, not much. Went over to the hotel. The two men weren't there. Desk clerk says they told him they were driving out to a little village about a mile from here.
7: Mm-hmm.
1: Police commandant asked me to come back here and wait. Said he and his men would drive out to the village and check the men out.
7: That seems a little funny, doesn't it?
1: Well, he didn't invite me to come along. It's not a good idea to push him. I mean, after all, it's his jurisdiction.
7: Yeah.
1: We're supposed to wait here till they get back?
7: Yeah.
1: Come out to him now. See, policia? Uh-huh, yeah. See. About half an hour, yes, sir. All right, gracias. Goodbye, see. The commandant, he and his men found the two Americans.
7: Yeah.
1: No go. They're not Powell and Selby.
0: Half an hour later, the police commandant of Tecate returned to the station along with his men and the two American tourists in question. One look at them, and we knew we'd made the trip from Tijuana for nothing. Except for their build and the color of their hair, the two Americans bore little or no resemblance to Powell and Selby. 2:30 p.m., we headed back for Tijuana, and we checked in with Mort Geer and the rest of the men. While we'd been gone, they'd chased down half a dozen leads, but none of them had panned out. The rest of the afternoon, we covered the racetrack at Agua Caliente and distributed mugshots of the suspects to all track police officers. The mutual windows were covered and also the foreign book. No luck. The six of us took time out for a bite of supper and we talked it over. Logically, the next place in line to cover was either the fishing town of Ensenada on the coast or the city of Mexicali further inland. We decided to try Ensenada first. 7:30 that night, we checked in at the Ensenada police station where we met with a local sub-commandant, Pedro Martinez. Like the other commandants in Tijuana and Tecate, he offered full cooperation and gave us a special detail of men to aid in the search. We gave him a supply of mugshots of the two convicts to distribute among his men.
1: Here you are, sir. These are pictures of one of them, Andrew Powell. And this one here is the other man, Bert Selby.
7: You all right? Thank you.
8: Juan? Juan!
9: Si.
8: Si.
9: Que es?
8: These pictures, Juan. Criminals. They're for distribution to the men, one each.
9: Si, si. ¿Estos son los hombres?
8: Si, si, ¿por qué?
9: Un momento.
8: Yeah. Si. Excuse me, officers.
7: Yes, yeah, all right.
1: Go ahead.
10: ¿Qué pasa?
1: Joe, what is it?
7: Well, it's got me. I don't know.
1: See the look on his face when the chief showed him the mugshots?
7: Yeah, he's got something on his mind. Let's wait a minute. Huh?
8: Mm-hmm. Officers, I hope you'll excuse me.
7: Yes, sir. Anything wrong?
8: My assistant, Teniente San Felipe, he says he knows the pictures of these men.
1: Oh, how's that?
8: He says he saw these men this morning here in Ensenada.
7: Yeah, he's sure about that, is he?
8: Yes, sir. He says he's sure. He says the two men were here last night, right here in the station.
7: You mean your men booked them in? They committed some kind of crime?
8: Oh, no, sir. They came in to report a crime.
0: 8:20 p.m. On further questioning, the assistant to the Ensenada Commandant of Police told us that the night before, two men answering Powell and Selby's description had come in to file a complaint at the Central Police Station. They charged that they'd had their pockets picked at a local bar while they were under the influence of alcohol. The two complainants, who matched Powell's and Selby's descriptions perfectly, signed themselves J.E. Dennis and Harold Thompson, both from Fresno, California, the same names and addresses that had been used by the occupants of the Southside Los Angeles hotel room where the discarded prison uniforms had been found a day and a half before. After a brief talk with the police commandant, he dispatched a special detail to go out and pick up the two men registered as Dennis and Thompson at a motel near the south end of the city. At the commandant's request, we remained at the office. 9 p.m., 9:30. The detail assigned to the job returned, but with only one of the suspects with him, Andrew Powell. While resisting arrest, the other suspect, identified as Selby, received a cut forehead and was being taken to a local clinic for treatment. The commandant briefed us on what had happened.
8: The rooms were searched, Officer Friday. Some money was found, also two guns, a revolver, a shotgun. Here they are.
7: All right, thanks very much, sir. Well, Powell, how about it? You ready to cop out?
2: What are you talking about, cop out? What'd you guys come all the way down here for anyway? You can't touch us.
1: What makes you think we can't?
2: You can't, that's all. You know better. You can't arrest us down here. No jurisdiction.
1: We didn't arrest you, Powell. The Mexican officers did.
2: Okay, fine. Now, how do you expect to get us out of Mexico? Guess again, copper. You know you can't do it. You haven't got the right to.
7: Maybe. You want to tell us where you have the loot? Money you took in those holdups?
2: Why should I? Look, why don't you admit it? We got you beat. We got over the line. You can't touch us down here.
7: I don't bet on that, mister. Commandant?
9: Yes, sir?
7: You want to tell him how it stands?
8: I will see that the general in charge of the Northern District is notified in the morning of your case. He will see that you and your partner are deported.
2: What are you trying to pull? You can't do that. You know it. It's illegal.
1: So is robbery, pal. Come off it.
2: Doesn't make any difference. You can't touch us in Mexico. It's against the law. You can't touch us.
8: A popular misconception, Mr. Powell. I'm afraid you have made a mistake. If you like, you can pass the word.
7: How long would it be for us to receive the prisoners at the line, sir?
8: I don't know. A long time, I think. Maybe as long as 1 o'clock tomorrow.
2: You know, you can't do this. You'll never get away with it. I know a lawyer in Tijuana. I'll get him to straighten that out.
8: You understand, Sergeant? We can't hand this man over to you now. But if you will be at the international border at 1 o'clock tomorrow, I'm sure they'll be crossing over.
2: You can't do this. It's illegal. You know you can't.
7: We're going to try.
2: Wasting your time? Why don't you admit it? You can't arrest us. We got over the line. We got you beat. You can't arrest us, and you know it. You know that, don't you?
7: There's only one thing I know for sure, Powell.
2: Yeah?
7: San Quentin. You got out, and you're going back.
5: The story you have just heard was true. The names were changed to protect the innocent.
4: On December 9th, trial was held in Superior Court, Department 87, City and County of Los Angeles, State of California. In a moment, the results of that trial.
5: Now, here is our star, Jack Webb.
10: Thank you, George Fenneman. 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I know you'll agree with me that Fatima is the best of all king-size cigarettes. 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
4: Andrew Powell and Bertram Selby were deported from Mexico as undesirable aliens and turned over to U.S. authorities at the international border. They were immediately arrested by police officers on the American side and returned to Los Angeles for trial. They pled guilty to 4 counts of first-degree robbery and received sentences as prescribed by law. First-degree robbery is punishable by a prison term of from 5 years to life. After being returned to San Quentin, Powell and Selby were filed on, tried, and convicted of escape. Both of them are now serving life terms in Folsom State Penitentiary, Represa, California.
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4: You have just heard Dragnet, a series of authentic cases from official files. Technical advice comes from the Office of Chief of Police W.H. Parker, Los Angeles Police Department. Technical advisors, Captain Jack Donahoe, Sergeant Marty Wynn, Sergeant Vance Brasher. Heard tonight were Barney Phillips, Whit Connor, Herb Ellis. Script by Jim Moser. Music by Walter Schumann. Hal Gibney speaking.
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0: Yeah, danger is my assignment. I get sent to a lot of places I can't even pronounce. They all spell the same thing, though, trouble. But when I walk into the commissioner's office, I don't realize that this assignment's going to show me that sometimes the witness is harder to find than the killer. You sent for me?
1: Steve, you'll recall when several former leading Nazis were arrested not long ago on charges of plotting to regain power in Western Germany.
0: Yeah, seven of them in all, including two of Hitler's so-called heirs.
1: There's still another ex-Nazi big shot involved, perhaps the most dangerous of them all, but we haven't been able to get enough evidence to nail him. His name is Heinrich Schwandorf. He could be their new leader.
0: Schwandorf, yeah, I remember him.
1: He's clever, Steve, very clever. And as I said, we haven't been able to pin a thing on him, but we've been digging into his past.
0: Anything we can use?
1: We think so. An American intelligence officer was murdered in Berlin in 1947. The crime was never solved, but we've never stopped working on it. To date, the evidence on hand seems to point to Schwandorf as the killer.
0: But we can't prove that either, huh?
1: We might prove it if we could locate a man named Peter Metnick. He was witness to the murder. Gave us a fair description of the killer.
0: And it adds up to Schwandorf?
1: The description fits him, yes. Unfortunately, it fits a lot of other people.
0: Which means we have to bring Metnick face to face with Schwandorf.
1: It won't be easy finding Peter Metnick, Steve. Displaced person. We've lost track of him. I've already contacted the International Tracing Service in Germany. They'll have checked their DP files by the time you get there.
0: Right, Commissioner.
1: A word of caution, Steve. If Schwandorf's found out we're looking for Metnick, he'll try to stop you and get to Metnick first. We want Metnick, Steve, alive. Well, that's it. You've got your assignment. Good luck.

0: National Broadcasting Company is presenting Dangerous Assignment, starring Brian Donlevy in the role of Steve Mitchell, colorful two-fisted government agent. At all those places of the world where danger and intrigue walk hand in hand, there you will find Steve Mitchell on another Dangerous Assignment. In 2 weeks, on Thursday, March 19th, NBC will send your way a complete and comprehensive description of the glitter and swank of the Academy Awards presentation in Hollywood. This gala distribution of the coveted Filmland Oscar will be described by film star Paul Douglas. Be sure to make a date with the Academy Award Oscar for Thursday, March 19th, via this NBC station. As well as a complete description of the proceedings, you'll hear the acceptance speeches of the winners. It's Hollywood's biggest night of the year, and it's all to be broadcast directly into your homes by NBC. So, remember, Thursday, March 19th, hear the presentation of the Academy Awards Oscar on the NBC Radio Network.
1: Sure, I've got my assignment. Get over to Germany and start tracking down a displaced person named Peter Metnick and hope he can identify a killer for us, an ex-Nazi big shot we'd like to put away for keeps. It's early Friday evening when my plane lands, and I hurry over to the office of the International Tracing Service, an agency of the Allied High Commission.
2: Mitchell, here's a record of the man you're seeking. Not much information, I'm afraid, still.
1: Well, let's have it anyway, Mr. Vogel.
2: Peter Jan Metnick, profession school teacher. Arrested in Prague, 1940. Released by Allied forces in 1945. Has been employed as a dock worker, private tutor, shoe salesman, and farm labor. A brief description of him follows. Height, weight, color of hair, eyes, and so forth.
1: When did you get this information?
2: August 1948. Peter Metnick came to us seeking information regarding a daughter. We succeeded in locating her 2 years later, but by then Metnick had disappeared.
1: Hadn't he left an address with you?
2: Yes. He had secured employment on a farm in Bavaria, near the village of Linderheim. A farm owned by a man named Carl Whedon.
1: But he'd already moved on by the time you located his daughter, huh?
2: Yes, the owner of the farm was vague. Couldn't seem to remember where Metnick had gone to.
1: Oh, that's where the trail ends, a farm in Bavaria. Look, about Metnick's daughter, where does she live?
2: Frankfurt.
1: I guess I ought to run down there.
2: That will not be necessary, Mr. Mitchell. Fraulein Metnick is here.
1: Oh?
2: When we were informed of your arrival, we immediately contacted her, thinking perhaps she might have heard of her father. She hadn't, but she insisted on coming here to see you.
1: Good. Let's talk to her, then.
2: Of course. Excuse me. Fraulein Metnick?
3: Yes?
2: This way, if you please. Fraulein Metnick, Mr. Mitchell.
3: How do you do, Mr. Mitchell?
1: Fraulein, sit down, please.
3: Thank you. You're looking for my father, Herr Mitchell.
1: He's in danger. So are you. Because of what your father knows, someone may try to silence him with a threat against you.
3: Oh, I don't understand.
1: Your father was a witness to a murder. Berlin, 1947. He saw the killer get away. We think we know now who that killer was.
3: Oh, I see. And you need my father to identify him. Then we must find him quickly, Herr Mitchell.
1: First of all, Fraulein, do you have any photographs of your father?
3: I have several snapshots in my purse.
1: Good.
3: Here. Yeah, this one. This was taken on the steps of a school in Prague where my father taught. He was there many years and until he was arrested. That was the last time my mother and I saw him.
1: Ever hear from him after that?
3: Oh, there were a few letters, yes. The last one came shortly before his escape from Buchenwald.
1: I'll want to know all there is to know about your father, his friends, his habits, hobbies, if any.
3: Even the kind of tobacco he smoked?
1: Yeah. Must be something in his past that'll give us a clue as to where he went after he left that farm in Bavaria. We spend the next couple of hours at a quiet little cafe nearby, and Fräulein Lana Metnick fills me in about her father's background. Later, I borrow a car from Vogel at the tracing service, and Lonnie and I head south for Frankfurt. It's almost 11 that night when we pull into town. We drive straight to her apartment.
3: Yes, that's the building up ahead, Stephen. The small one on the left.
1: Okay, Lonnie.
3: You will come up?
1: Sure. I want to look over those letters and also help you pack.
3: Pack?
1: I'll feel a lot better, Lonnie, after you've moved to a hotel.
3: But I'm not afraid, Stephen.
1: Okay, but you're still going to...
3: What is it?
1: That gent just coming out of your apartment building.
3: You mean the one coming this way?
1: Yeah.
3: You know him?
1: I think so. Excuse me a minute. Oh, just a minute.
4: Yes, what is it?
1: We've met, haven't we?
4: I'm afraid not. In any event, I don't seem to recall.
1: Perhaps it's just that I recognize you from some photographs.
4: Really?
1: Or at the newsreel, maybe.
4: Newsreels? No, I've never been quite that important.
1: But you were Herr Schwandorf.
4: Schwandorf. You're mistaken.
1: Heinrich Schwandorf of Leipzig, a member of the inner circle of Hitler's stooges.
4: I said you were mistaken, my friend. Now, if you'll excuse me, good night.
1: Sure, but we'll meet again, Herr Schwandorf. Maybe real soon.
3: Who was that man, Stephen?
1: The number one reason why we're going to get you out of here fast. Upstairs in Lonnie's apartment, I read over her father's letters. While she packs a suitcase 10 minutes later, I drive her to a hotel and leave her with the promise that I'll contact her as soon as I get word of Peter Metnick. Then I put in a call to the local law and ask them to find Schwandorf, and if they can, keep an eye on him. Also, keep an eye on Lonnie. An hour later, I'm wheeling my sedan toward the village of Linderheim in Bavaria. Then, as I hit a bumpy stretch of road, I hear something. A muffled groan in the back seat. I slam on the brakes. I reach back, jerk the auto robe off the jerk the oar.
3: Hello, Stephen.
1: Lonnie, look, what's the idea?
3: Oh, please, don't be angry with me. I had to do this. I had to come along with you, Stephen.
1: Oh, great.
3: I knew you'd refuse if I asked you, so I...
1: So you stowed away under that auto robe while I was making that phone call. Did you enjoy the trip?
3: No, not very. That bump you hit back there, I hit my knee. Here, you see?
1: Yeah.
3: Oh, you're angry with me.
1: No, I guess not.
3: I just had to come with you. I'm so worried about my father and...
1: Okay. No point in taking you back to Frankfurt now. We'll mush on to Linderheim. It's another 4 hours' drive to Linderheim, and Lonnie sleeps most of the way with her head on my shoulder. The things I have to put up with sometimes. The sun is coming up just as we pull into a small farm nestled high in the Bavarian Alps. I get out to stretch my legs as a tall blonde gent comes around the barn herding several dairy cows ahead of him.
5: Hello there.
1: Hi. You the owner?
5: Yeah, I'm Ernst Weiden.
1: Oh, I thought the owner was Carl Weiden.
5: My father. He died a year ago. What can I do for you?
1: I'd like some information about a man who worked here sometime in 1948. A man named Metnick.
5: Metnick? Peter Metnick, but of course. The little school teacher. Fine man. I was very fond of him. Herr Metnick and his friend left us in the early part of 1949, I believe.
1: His friend?
5: Yeah, another school teacher. Professor, this one. Came here early in the year looking for Herr Metnick. They had known one another at Dachau. His name was, Ingolstadt. Professor Hermann Ingolstadt.
1: You said they left together. Where did they go?
5: If I remember correct, Munich. Yeah. Through an exchange of letters with some friends, the Professor Engelhardt had secured a position to teach at a boys' school in Munich. Wallenbrook or Fallbrook or some name, I think it was like that.
3: Stephen, my father went with him. Perhaps in the hope of securing a position at the school as well.
1: Yeah, could be.
3: Well, at least if we could find this Professor Engelhardt, he might know of my father's whereabouts.
1: Herr Weiden, how do we get on the road to Munich?
5: Come, I assure you. You can see the road from the rise here. Come. Down there. You see the village?
1: Yeah.
5: On the left, the road?
1: Yeah, going past the church.
5: Yeah, that is it. You take that road and...
1: Hey! Oh, great.
5: Your lady friend seems to be in a hurry. She has left you.

Steve Mitchell will continue his dangerous assignment in just a moment. Did you know that you help to perform miracles? Human life itself is a miracle. Through the blood you donate and the money you give through your Red Cross, you help to preserve life. And now scientists and physicians have discovered another miracle you have a part in. Blood processed into gamma globulin for use in the prevention of paralysis in polio. To collect the blood, process it into gamma globulin for the protection of our children against this dread disease will take a lot of money. In addition, the Red Cross must continue to collect whole blood for civilian hospitals which it serves, for the Korean wounded, and for the building of a safe plasma reserve for national defense, both military and civilian. Blood gives life. Money packs and sends it. When you give through the 1953 Red Cross Fund appeal, you are helping to give life. You are keeping the blood bottles filled and delivered. Give, and give generously. Answer the call.

0: Now, back to Dangerous Assignment and Brian Donlevy as Steve Mitchell.
1: She's left you high and dry, Herr Mitchell.
2: She sure has, Ernst.
1: But why would she do a thing like that?
2: That's a good question. Look, I've got to catch her. How far is it into the village?
1: About 3 kilometers.
2: Ah, that gives her even more of a head start. Okay. Once I leg it in, is there a police station of some kind?
1: Yeah, a constable.
2: Good. Maybe I can borrow a car and overtake her.
1: You could never overtake her with what you could borrow from the constable.
2: What do you mean?
1: A bicycle.
2: Oh, great. That just about licks me. No, wait a minute. Is there a telephone in the village?
1: Yeah.
2: See you later. In the village, I telephone our legation in Munich and ask them to check and try to locate the boys' school where Professor Engelhardt teaches. Half an hour later, they call me back and give me the name of it. I put in a call to the headmaster, Dr.
3: Professor Engelhardt is on a holiday in Salzburg. He goes there often for his health. He must be careful, you know. He was gassed in the First World War, and it bothers him quite a bit. I was telling him only the other day...
2: Look, Dr. Grumper, do you remember when Professor Engelhardt first came to your school a few years back?
3: Of course.
2: Was there a man with him, a man named Metnick?
3: No, he arrived alone.
2: Oh, fine, another lead gone.
3: He had, of course, been traveling with this Metnick.
2: What's that?
3: But Metnick was killed in a train accident.
2: Killed?
3: Yeah, at a village not far from here. Freiburg, I think he said. Yeah, Freiburg.
2: Okay, one thing more, Dr. Grumper. If anybody else makes inquiry about Engelhardt or Metnick, and I think someone will, you give out the same information you gave me. I grab the next train and head for Freiburg. At this point, it looks like I'm cooked on the deal, but I've got to be sure at Freiburg. I check with the local law, and they let me look through their files, and sure enough, there's a report of Metnick's death. Then, while I'm still looking it over, they usher somebody else into the room.
4: What? Stephen.
2: Hello, honey.
4: How did you get here?
2: I took a shortcut.
4: Stephen, my father's dead.
2: Yeah, I know.
4: Well, that's what the headmaster told me, but... Well, I couldn't believe it. I had to be sure. That's why I came here.
2: I guess there's no doubt about it, Lonnie. Hey, look, why did you grab the car and beat it back there at the farm?
4: Because I didn't think you were telling me the truth.
2: What do you mean?
4: Well, I thought my father must be in trouble or must have done something. I thought you were after him. Then when I saw you talking with the Nazi Schwandorf...
2: Oh, so you did know him.
4: Of course. Many of us have good cause to know him. I thought the two of you were working together.
2: I see.
4: So when that farmer told us about the boys' school, my only thought was to get to my father and warn him. Later I realized I must be mistaken about you. I'm sorry, Steve,
2: Well, like you say, I guess it doesn't matter anymore.
4: How did it happen, Steve?
2: Well, according to the report here, Professor Engelhardt and your father, Peter Metnick, had hitched a ride on a train. Riding the rods, we call it. Your father fell off to the tracks and... Well, you can guess the rest.
4: Yes.
2: Sorry, Lonnie.
4: Thank you, Steve. Well, what now?
2: I wanted to find your father because I figured he could pin a killing on Schwandorf. Now, maybe I better talk to Professor Engelhardt if I can find him.
4: You think he might have some information?
2: Maybe. He was traveling with your father.
4: Well, if he can tell me anything, I want to talk to him also.
2: Well, we'd better check that headmaster at the boys' school in Munich, see if he can give us a line on Engelhardt.
5: As I told you over the telephone earlier, Herr Mitchell, Professor Engelhardt is in Salzburg.
2: I know, but where in Salzburg, Dr. Grumper?
4: Did he mention any specific hotel or resort there?
5: No, but he usually stays at one of three places. I'll write them down for you. You have no trouble finding them when you arrive.
2: Thanks.
5: Here you are.
2: One other thing. I don't know what Engelhardt looks like. You happen to have a picture of him?
5: Picture? Let me see. Yeah. Here's a class picture. Professor Engelhardt with his students.
2: Hey, wait a minute.
5: What is it?
2: Yeah, that's Peter Metnick.
4: My father, Stephen.
5: What are you talking about? This is Professor Engelhardt.
2: No. The real Engelhardt must have died in that accident. Metnick saw a chance to get lost from Schwandorf, so he's been posing as Engelhardt ever since.
4: Well, then he's alive, Stephen. He's alive.
2: Yeah, and in Salzburg. Come on. We burn up the road to Salzburg. I head for a phone booth to call the places the headmaster gave me. One of them has no phone, so I call the other two. Lonnie waits outside the booth for me. I draw on both places.
4: Any luck, Stephen?
6: No, we'd better head for the third place on the list.
4: All right.
2: I casually brush some tiny tobacco flakes off the counter and start to leave the booth. Then I stop. Tobacco. Pipe tobacco. Something registers all of a sudden.
4: What are you waiting for?
6: Just thought of another call I should make. Wait for me in the car.
4: All right.
2: She wanders off. I put through a quick call to my friend Vogel at the displaced person's tracing service.
7: Mr. Mitchell, I've been trying to get in touch with you.
6: That doesn't surprise me, Vogel. Was it about Lonnie?
7: Yes. You left my office to take her to her apartment.
6: Yeah. She stowed away in my car.
7: But later I called her apartment and talked to the real Lonnie Metnick. The woman with you is an imposter.
6: I kind of figured that just now. Some flecks of pipe tobacco rang a bell.
7: Pipe tobacco? I don't understand.
6: I'll explain later. Right now I'm fresh out of time.
2: I go outside to the car. Lonnie's nowhere in sight. I've got to act fast. I go to the third address on my list. Yep. They tell me Lonnie just left. She'd been asking about the professor who's at the band concert in the park. The band is tooting away full blast when I get there. People are milling around. I look for Metnick. Finally, I spot him just leaving the park. Lonnie's right behind him, and I've got a strong hunch he's holding a gun in his back, maneuvering him to a quiet spot to kill him. I've got to slip up without her seeing me. One peep out of me, and Metnick's a dead duck. They move on out of the park and down a quiet walk that runs along one side. I follow them. Just as they start across the street, a low black sedan swings around the corner and heads for them fast. Suddenly, I get a hunch what's going to happen.
8: Metnick, watch out!
2: They jump back just in time. The car whips by and heads for me. I grab a push cart and shove it toward the car as I dive to one side. The driver swerves and goes up on the sidewalk. I run over to it just as Schwandorf tries to get out the door with a gun. He slumps against the door. I grab his gun and whirl toward Metnick and Lonnie. Then I relax. Metnick's got her gun and is herding her toward me.
9: Who are you? And who is this girl?
6: I'm Steve Mitchell, United States agent. This girl was hired to find you and knock you off to keep you from putting the finger on this boy in the car.
9: Huh? Heinrich Schwandorf.
6: You remember him, huh?
9: Yes, indeed I do. I saw him kill a man several years ago.
6: That's what we wanted to know. That cook's Mr. Schwandorf.
4: It's fine. He tried to run us down in the car.
6: Sure, he wanted you both out of his way. You'd already served your purpose as far as he was concerned.
4: But I was his girl. He tried to kill me. Don't worry. If you need any more against him, I'll give you plenty.
6: I don't doubt it.
9: How did you find out about this girl, Mr. Mitchell?
6: She was posing as your daughter, Mr. Metnick, but a few flakes of tobacco in a phone booth put me wise to her just in time.
4: Tobacco? I don't understand.
6: It made me remember your talking about your father's favorite pipe tobacco.
9: But I do not smoke.
6: That's right. I should have known that as soon as I learned you'd been badly gassed in World War I, but it didn't register until just a few minutes ago. Yes, sweetheart, you were doing great until I spotted the tobacco. Then you just sort of went up in smoke.
0: Our star, Brian Donlevy, will return in just a moment. 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The Railroad Hour presents Gordon McRae and his charming guest stars in memorable operettas. Howard Barlow conducts the orchestra and chorus on The Voice of Firestone, and the program always features the finest guest musical artists. The Telephone Hour brings you the music of Donald Voorhees and the Bell Symphonic Orchestra, as well as famous guests from the realm of music. Also, on Monday evening, you'll enjoy hearing Encore with the musical talents of Meredith Wilson, Marguerite Piazza, and Robert Merrill. These three stellar musical personalities, each Monday, bring you the melodies that you want to hear again. So, make it a date to be one of the millions of people who, each Monday night, enjoy NBC's musical program schedule.

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1: And that will be Steve Mitchell's dangerous assignment next week. Included in tonight's cast were Jim Davis, Pamela Duncan, Henry Rowland, Paul Frees, and Rye Billsbury. This is John Storm speaking.

Today, our reserve of blood plasma retained from World War II is almost exhausted. 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Dangerous Assignment, starring Brian Donlevy in the role of Steve Mitchell, with Herb Butterfield as the commissioner, is written by Bob Reif and Adrian Jandot and is directed by Bill Karn. Be with us again next week at this same time when Brian Donlevy, starring in the role of Steve Mitchell, will embark on another transcribed Dangerous Assignment. Each weekday, hear One Man's Family on NBC.

0: Would you credit it? 50-odd years of bake it same old Ovies. Now top brass at Ovies tell me they want an alternative. Still with same wheat germ goodness, but a bit softer like and less crusty. I told them I'm too old to change my ways now. I'll put one at Lads onto it. Very nice, young Harold. If you like that sort of thing.
1: Ovies handed up. A new, softer Ovies.
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4: This is Orson Welles speaking from London. Here in the grim stone structure on the Thames, which houses Scotland Yard, is a warehouse of souvenirs, where everyday objects, a candlestick, a china doll, a broom, all are touched by murder. Now take this button, this brass button, the symbol of a barracks parade ground, but this was not found on any parade ground.
5: This is interesting, sir. A brass button.
6: Very interesting, Sergeant. It's from an army uniform.
4: Today, that button can be seen in the Black Museum.
7: From the annals of the Criminal Investigation Department of the London Police, we bring you the dramatic stories of the crimes recorded by the objects in Scotland Yard's Gallery of Death, the Black Museum.

0: here we are in the Black Museum. Scotland Yard's museum of murder. Shelf upon shelf of curious and repellent objects. The urge to kill illustrated in many, many ways. Here lies death. Here in the echoing stillnesses of the long room, one stands and looks at violence, expressed by the exhibits that line the shelves, the tables, and the walls. Repellent they may be, but by reason of their association only, for most of these tokens of murder are very ordinary objects. It's a medicine bottle. The drug it contained was beneficial in small doses. But since a woman was forced to drink the whole contents and died shortly after, the jury called it murder. Here's a kitchen knife. No household is without one, but this knife was not used solely for kitchen tasks. It was found embedded in a man's heart. Ah, here we are, the brass button. It is. It's an innocuous, ordinary brass button. This was found near the dead body of a woman. But come back with me to the beginning of this story, to a day some years ago on the common outside the Kentish village of Wayfield. A girl was sitting beneath a tree, busily sketching. She was too engrossed to hear the approach of a young soldier until he spoke.
1: Hello?
2: Hello?
1: Sorry. Did I frighten you?
2: A little. I didn't hear you coming.
1: Oh, I made enough row. You were so busy with whatever you're doing. What are you doing?
2: Sketching.
1: Can I see?
2: You'll probably laugh.
1: No, I won't. Show me. That's very good.
2: Do you really think so?
1: Well, it's fine. You must be the one they call the Swamp Girl.
2: That's what they call me in the village. Huh. Poor, routine, dull people.
1: You don't like routine ways of living, do you? From what I've heard, you're something of a rebel.
2: Am I?
1: Hmm.
2: You seem to know a lot about me.
1: Oh, I've heard things.
2: What kind of things?
1: About how you live in an old shanty at the edge of the swamp and how you roam the common and sketch and paint.
2: You're well informed.
1: Well, people talk about you sometimes. I was interested.
2: Then so you came down to see for yourself. Well, what's the matter? Couldn't you find a girl in town?
1: Don't say that. I wanted to meet you. To talk to you.
2: And now that you have, will you please go away and let me work?
1: Oh, you can work any time. I'll go away soon. If you're nice to me.
2: Go now. I've no intention of being nice to you, whatever you may think.
1: Come on.
2: Get away. When you found out so much about me, you might have also found out that I'm not interested in men. Least of all, soldiers.
1: That's not very kind. Come here.
2: No. Go away.
1: Come up here.
2: No. No, please, please don't hurt me. No, please.

0: woman screamed and cried for help on the Wayfield Common, but there was no one within a mile to hear her screams. 2 days later, in the post office at Wayfield, a letter was returned by the postmistress.
1: Mrs. Riley?
2: Yes, Jimmy?
1: That registered letter you sent me out with, there was nobody about to sign for it.
2: Wasn't the swamp girl at home?
1: No, ma'am. I called out Miss Morgan, but there wasn't any answer.
2: All right. You can deliver it tomorrow.
1: Yes, ma'am.
0: Her name was Jeanette Morgan, but people of the town called her the Swamp Girl because of her vagrant, strange way of living. The next day, Jimmy, the postal messenger, rode out on his bike to deliver the registered letter, but once again, the Swamp Girl was not at home. Then, on the way back, taking a shortcut, Jimmy found her.
1: Miss Morgan!
0: Jimmy saw only her legs at first protruding from a bush which had been meant to hide her. At first he thought she was asleep. But he didn't think so for long.
1: She's dead! I've got to get the police!
0: Murder transforms a little village like Wayfield. All work ceases. The people gather in small groups in the streets to talk about it.
3: Yeah. Have you heard the news? There's been a murder.
4: Eh? A murder?
3: Yes. Out on the common.
4: Who?
3: The Swamp Girl. They found her body.
5: I was rather afraid that poor girl would come to grief sooner or later.
3: Well, Vicar, you know how it is these days. No parental authority.
5: Ah, more's the pity. Be that as it may, the man who did it must be found.
6: You know, Bert, if young Jimmy Miles hadn't come upon that body like he did, it might have lain there hidden for months, even years. I wonder how it happened.
4: Well, now, the way I sees it is this.
0: Now in the bar of the local, they sipped their beer and discussed the sensation. Jimmy became something of a hero. He'd found the body and even now is being questioned by the London detectives from Scotland Yard.
7: This is Jimmy Miles, sir.
8: Hello, Jimmy. You found the body, I understand.
1: Yes, Inspector Gallico. Was she really murdered, sir?
8: Well, that's what we must find out. And you can help us.
1: Oh, really? How?
8: I believe you rode out to her shanty at the edge of the swamp to deliver a registered letter to Miss Morgan.
1: Yes, that's right, sir. She used to get a registered letter every month. I always took them out.
8: And she had to sign for them, of course.
1: Oh, yes.
8: Then you got to know her, I suppose.
1: Well, don't tell the postmistress, but sometimes I did stay and talk for a while.
8: Uh-huh. And what was she like?
1: Oh, she was nice, really friendly. People said she was a bit peculiar, but I never thought so. And she could draw, sir.
8: Now, think carefully, Jimmy. Did you ever see her with anyone, man or woman?
1: Oh, never, Inspector. She had no friends around here. She once told me so.
8: No friends, I see. Now, about this registered letter, was that the first time you had taken it out?
1: Oh, no, sir. I went out the previous day, on Monday, but she wasn't there.
8: Did you call out?
1: Yes, and I went round the common to the places where she used to go and sketch. I knew most of them.
8: And she wasn't anywhere about?
1: No, nowhere at all.
8: What time of the day was this?
1: Well, I just left the post office just on 10. It's about half an hour's ride.
8: So you were out there by 10:30.
1: Hmm.
8: All right, Jimmy. Thank you very much.
1: Is that all, Inspector Gallico?
8: That's all for the moment. You've been very helpful.
0: A lucky witness, young Jimmy Miles. A break for Inspector Gallico early in the case. For with the evidence of the police surgeon, certain facts could be established.
8: What's your verdict on the post-mortem, Doctor?
9: Well, the cause of death didn't give us any trouble, Inspector. She was strangled.
8: What about the time of death?
9: That's not so easy. I'd say she died 48 hours ago, at least.
8: Wait a minute. That means before noon on Monday. It ties in, Doctor.
9: Good. But at what time before noon, I would not care to predict. The contents of the stomach indicate she'd had breakfast.
8: Then sometime between breakfast and noon, she met her death. And she was nowhere about 10:30 when the postal boy brought her her letter. What about that letter, Sergeant?
7: I have it here, sir.
8: Who is it from?
7: It's from Mrs. Morgan of Tunbridge Wells, her mother.
8: Money, I suppose?
7: £10, sir. And a plea to come home and live a normal life.
8: Poor Mrs. Morgan. Her daughter couldn't even die a normal death.
0: The pattern of the crime begins to make itself clear. The victim's identity is known. The approximate time and the cause of death is known. Now the hunt will begin for the killer.
10: Here is a police message. The body of a woman named Jeanette Morgan has been discovered on Wayfield Common. Evidence suggests that she met her death by strangulation sometime before noon on October the 19th. Any person who was in the vicinity of Wayfield Common on that day, or can give any information, should communicate with the nearest police station in order to assist in the search for the murderer.
0: And in this, the police will be aided by a brass button. That same brass button that today can be found in the Black Museum.

0: cottage in Tunbridge Wells now go the detectives from Scotland Yard. To a house with the blinds drawn, where a thin, bitter woman answers their questions in a strangely lifeless voice.
1: Yes, I knew. I knew it was Jeanette when I saw the newspapers.
2: Why didn't you get in touch with us, Mum?
1: Oh, I knew you'd get in touch with me if you wanted me. Besides, what business is it of mine?
2: But she was your daughter.
1: Was she? Jeanette's younger sister lives here with me. Works at a shop nearby. She's my daughter.
2: Yes, I see what you mean.
1: I warned her. I told her it had come to no good end, living that strange and unnatural kind of way.
2: Mrs. Morgan, we won't trouble you any longer, but could you tell us, did your daughter have any close men friends?
1: Men friends?
2: Yes.
1: Jeanette? I wish she had. But a boyfriend would have been too ordinary for her. She had to be different. She had to be the swamp girl.
2: I'm sorry.
1: Why did it have to happen to her? To me? Why?

0: Good evening.
1: Good evening, Vicar. I'm from the police.
0: The police? I don't recognize you.
1: No, sir. You see, I'm not from the local police. I'm from London. And I'm down here in connection with the murder.
0: Oh, yes, terrible, yes. But how can I help you?
1: Well, you can help a good deal, sir. You see, the local police are pretty short-handed, and Inspector Gallagher has decided that our next move should be to make a very thorough search of the common, particularly round about where the body was found.
0: Oh, I see. And I suppose you want some help from my parishioners?
1: Yes, sir, that's roughly the idea.
0: Ah, very well, then. We'll help you in every way we can. You can depend upon us.
2: All right, Sergeant. Let's get on with the search.
3: Very good, sir.
2: You take Smart and work in from the road.
3: All right,
2: sir. I'll take Rogers and work in from the field side. I'll meet you by the ditch.
3: Yes, that'll be all right, sir. Here's a sketch, sir. It's a pencil drawing of that view across there, I'd say, sir.
2: Yes, it is. Unfinished, too. She might have been working on it. What else have you got there?
1: This is interesting, sir. It's a brass button.
2: Very interesting, Sergeant. It's from an army uniform. Where's the nearest camp to Wayfield?
1: I believe there's one across the river, sir, about 2 miles away.
4: Inspector Gallico left his sergeant in charge of searching the common and went to the army camp to enlist the help and cooperation of the commanding officer.
5: Gentlemen, to see you, sir, from Scotland Yard.
6: Oh, ask him to come in, will you, Captain?
5: Yes, sir. Will you come through, please?
6: Thank you.
2: Major Curtis, I'm Inspector Gallico from Scotland Yard.
6: Oh, how do you do, Inspector? Sit down, won't you? Well, now, how can I help you, Inspector?
2: I'm here to investigate the murder of Jeanette Morgan.
6: Oh, the Swamp Girl mystery.
2: Yes.
6: Yes, tragic business.
2: Major, not far from where the body was left, we found this.
6: An army button.
2: That's why I'm here.
6: I see. Well, I'd be glad to assist in any way I can, but permit me to hope that it wasn't any one of my men.
2: How many men are there in camp here, Major?
6: Well, at the present time, our unit's strength is 120. We're an engineer section, as you may know.
2: 120 men,
6: eh? Mm-hmm.
2: I wonder if any of them has a button missing from his tunic.
6: Well, if you wish, I'll order an immediate inspection.
2: Not yet, sir. You can assist me in another way first.
6: Oh? How, Inspector?
2: Well, I want a list of all those absent from camp on Monday morning.
6: Oh, that should be easy. There's no leave on any week morning. If anyone was away from camp, it must have been for a special reason.
2: Anyone at all, between the hours of 7 a.m. and 1 o'clock.
6: Well, the adjutant can help us there. I'll get him to make out a list of all those away from camp on Monday morning immediately.
4: The commanding officer was away a short time, and on his return he brought with him a piece of paper containing a list of names. He gave it to the London detective.
6: Yes, there you are, Inspector. 5 men were away from camp during the time you asked about.
2: Sergeant Willis, A Company.
6: Yes, he's our caterer at the present time. We're understaffed, of course. Sergeant Willis and Private Fields were in town with a provision truck.
2: They were together?
6: Yes, we could always check that with one or the other.
2: I don't think I'm very interested in those two.

0: No?
1: What about Private Liston, B Company?
0: Oh, he's the unit driver. I sent him into town shortly before noon. On a private errand.
1: Shortly before noon? Well, that leaves two. Corporal Paul Ferris?
0: Oh, he's our mailman. He leaves every morning at 8 o'clock and drives the mail truck in to pick up the unit mail bag.
1: From the Wayfield post office, I suppose?
0: Yes.
1: What time does he generally return?
0: Oh, sometimes by 9. Though on occasions he has to wait for registered mail, you know. I've even known him to be holed up as late as 11 or even 11:30.
1: Would anyone know what time he returned on Monday?
0: I'll find that out for you.
1: Now, this last man, Private Williams, A Company.
0: Yes, if you ask me, he might be your man, Inspector.
1: Oh, why, sir?
0: Because he was absent without leave. From 900 hours on Monday morning until 1400 hours.
1: From 9 till 2?
0: Yes.
1: That's interesting. I'd better see him. And the postal chappie.
0: I'll have them paraded. Corporal Ferris? Private Williams? This is Inspector Gallico from Scotland Yard. He has some questions to ask you both.
1: Thank you, sir. Corporal Ferris, we'll take you first.
0: Yes, Inspector.
1: What time did you leave camp last Monday morning on your mail run?
0: At 800 hours, sir.
1: And what time did you return?
0: Well, if I remember correctly, the mail was brought round rather late that morning, Corporal. Yes, sir. I was just about to explain to the Inspector. I had to wait for several registered letters.
1: What time did you actually return?
0: Shortly before 1100 hours, sir.
1: Thank you, Corporal. Now, Private Williams. You were absent without leave throughout Monday morning.
2: Yes, sir.
1: Are you able to give a satisfactory account of your whereabouts?
2: I'd prefer not to, sir.
0: Private Williams has consistently refused any explanation of his conduct, Inspector.
1: Oh, that's rather unwise, Williams. If you have an alibi, you'll need it. This is an investigation into murder.
2: Murder? I didn't do no murder. I was with me girl in Wayfield.
0: Ah.
1: What's her name?
2: Hey, Susie Walker, 9 High Street. You asked her if I wasn't there. Oh, I didn't want to get her into any trouble, you understand, that's all. But murder? Oh, I don't know nothing about the girl who was killed. Honest, I don't.
1: Well, we'll check your statement, Williams. I've finished with them now, sir.
0: Corporal Ferris, Private Williams, dismiss.
3: Inspector Gallico drove into Wayfield to number 9 High Street.
4: Oh, no. Susie wasn't out with him that day. I remember it distinctly. She went over to see her girlfriend at Kenbury. Well, you can ask her yourself.
3: Susie Walker was a small, frightened girl, the counterpart of Private Williams.
5: Oh, Inspector, I hope he hasn't done anything wrong up at the camp in not telling them where he was. Oh, that'd be terrible. He wouldn't tell a lie, I know that. I'm sure of it. You see, we'd had a quarrel, and he wanted to see me. I didn't dare let Mother know, so I made up a story about it.
3: She confirmed his alibi. And Gallico went next to the post office to interview Mrs. Riley.
1: Just one inquiry I'd like to make, Mrs. Riley.
4: Oh, anything at all, Inspector. Anything. To think of that poor girl. And my Jimmy Miles finding a body.
1: Mrs. Riley, can you recall offhand whether you had any registered mail for the Army unit on Monday?
4: Registered mail on Monday. Well, I couldn't remember offhand, Inspector, but I'll have it here in the book. Wait a minute and I'll look it up. No, there was nothing on Monday. There hasn't been a registered letter for the Army since last week.
1: Then the postal corporal wouldn't have been delayed on Monday morning.
4: Oh, not him. He was in for his mail bag and out again quick as you like. Didn't even stop for a chat. I remember that now.
1: What time would he have left here, Mrs. Riley? Can you give me any idea?
4: I can give it to you right on the dot. It's come back to me quite plainly. We open at 8:30. Corporal Ferris was here waiting when I arrived to open up.
1: 8:30. And he didn't stay?
4: No, not more than a few minutes.
3: The inspector picked up Sergeant Worthington and together they drove back to the army camp. A few orders from the commanding officer and Corporal Ferris was paraded once more and his gear searched. At the bottom of his kit bag, they found what they were looking for.
6: Here we are, sir. A battle jacket with one button missing.
1: And it matches, Sergeant.
0: Ferris, what have you got to say about this? crazy, sir. I don't know anything about it.
1: She was sketching, wasn't she, Ferris? She drew a pencil drawing of you, isn't that so?
0: You're bluffing. She didn't do any drawing of me. It was a landscape scene.
1: A landscape scene, yes, so it was. And that fact has never been mentioned in any of the papers. Only the sergeant and I knew that, Ferris. And the killer.
3: Paul Ferris was taken into custody and charged with the murder of Jeanette Morgan, the swamp girl.
7: Silence in court!
8: Ladies and gentlemen of the jury, you have heard the facts in this case as related by the witnesses which have been called, both by the defense and the prosecution. The prisoner stands before you accused of the crime of murder, a particularly brutal murder, a murder without motive. But lack of motive is not necessarily a defense. It is for you to decide whether the facts which you have learnt during this case, not only the words spoken by the witnesses, but the mute testimony of the material objects placed before you, justify your verdict, which must be beyond all reasonable doubt.
3: The brass button and a slip of the tongue led to his downfall. Today, that brass button occupies a place of honor in the Black Museum. The picture was completed when the tracks of a vehicle were found some 50 yards away from the scene of the crime. The tracks were identified as those of the mail truck, of which the driver had been Corporal Paul Ferris. The defense did their utmost to prove insanity, but the jury were in little doubt that the man was sane, and that his advances repulsed, he'd strangled the swamp girl to death. They took 17 minutes to find him guilty, and the brass button which had led to his arrest was Exhibit A on the courtroom table, from where at the end of the trial and the pronouncement of the inevitable death sentence, it was taken to its present resting place in the Black Museum. Now, until we meet next time in the same place and I tell you another story about the Black Museum, I remain, as always, obediently yours.

0: You know, some marmalades get some of their tang from added flavoring. While Robertson's Golden Shred gets all of its tang from Seville oranges. What would you rather have for breakfast?
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2: First Precinct, Sergeant Waters. Who's shooting? A cop is shooting or a cop is shot? Yeah? Yeah? Where is it? 75 or 79? Wait a minute now, not so fast.
3: You're in the muster room at the 21st Precinct, the nerve center. A call is coming through. You will follow the action taken pursuant to that call from this minute until the final report is written in the 124 room at the 21st Precinct.
2: All right. I'll send the officers right over there. No, you just stay there. Show them where it is, yeah. Right away. They'll be there right away.
4: 21st Precinct. It's just lines on a map of the city of New York. Most of the 173,000 people wedged into the 9/10 of a square mile between Fifth Avenue and the East River wouldn't know if you asked them that they lived or worked in the 21st. Whether they know it or not, the security of their homes, their persons, and their property is the job of the men of the 21st Precinct.
3: The 21st, 160 patrolmen, 11 sergeants, and 4 lieutenants, of whom I'm the boss. My name is Kennelly, Frank Kennelly. I'm captain in command of the 21st. I was working my day tour, 8 a.m. to 6 p.m. As customary, I arrived at the station house around 7:30, and after signing the blotter, went into my office and changed to uniform. Meanwhile, the 65 men who would work the 8 to 4 were coming into the station house, walking through the muster room and downstairs to the basement lockers. They changed to uniform and reported to the back room. At 8:05, the patrol sergeant began forming them into ranks for inspection preparatory to marching out into the muster room for the turnout. Meanwhile, at the desk, Lieutenant Gorman, who would be desk officer during the day tour, and Sergeant Waters, who would be on telephone switchboard duty, had already relieved their opposite numbers.
2: 21st Precinct, Sergeant Waters. When was this, during the night? Well, who do you represent? The woman that was hit? Yeah? Yeah, but you can't see the report here anyway. You'll have to make application to the Bureau of Information. Room 116, Police Headquarters, 240 Center Street. During regular office hours, any day except Sunday. Yes, sir. You're welcome. That's the kind of lawyer I want if I ever get in a jam, Lieutenant.
5: Yeah?
2: Lady was hit by a bus at 2:30 this morning, and a lawyer's on a job before breakfast.
5: Probably wants a settlement before lunch.
2: Yes, sir. Oh, I understand we've got a rookie reporting for this tour.
5: So I hear.
2: Have you seen him?
5: Not yet.
2: Better hurry up, or he'll be late the first day on the job.
5: He won't be late. I had a good one last night.
2: Yes, sir, so I heard. Whose shot was it that hit him?
5: I don't know yet. I haven't dug the slug out.
2: How is the boy?
5: Lieutenant Snyder told me he checked the hospital right before I relieved him. He's not in too good shape, not too bad.
2: No, here comes your rookie, Lieutenant.
5: Yeah.
6: Probationary Patrolman Cochran, transferred from the police academy, reporting for duty, sir.
5: All right. You go on back to the 124 room. Clerical man will tell you what squad you're assigned to.
6: Yes, sir.
5: His name is Patrolman Fallon.
6: Yes, sir.
5: All right, Sergeant. You let the captain know they're ready to turn out?
7: Yes, sir.
6: Excuse me, is this the 124 room?
5: What?
6: Is this the 124 room?
5: Yeah, this is it.
6: Fallon?
8: What can I do for you?
6: Probationary Patrolman Cochran, transferred from the police academy, reporting for duty.
8: Oh, yeah. Papers came up yesterday. Yeah, here they are. Sit down, Cochran.
6: Yes, sir.
8: There's a couple of blank spaces on the UF-10 that's sent up here. You speak any foreign languages?
6: Well, some Spanish. I had it my last 3 years in high school.
8: Shows you were in the Army. What's the postal zone of your home address?
7: Well, there's no postal zone system used in Far Rockaway.
8: All right. I got to give you a summons book. Now, wait till I get the numbers off of it.
7: Yes, sir.
8: Now, look, you don't have to serve me. Save it for the brass.
7: Yes, sir.
8: All right, take the book. You're assigned to squad number 10. That's working the 8 to 4 now. You're lucky. You can get right on the job.
9: Platoon, attention!
7: That's them turning out, isn't it?
9: All
8: right. Yeah, that's them.
7: Well, shouldn't I turn out with them?
8: No, the captain will want to talk with you.
7: Oh.
8: Go to work fast enough. Come on. I'll take you downstairs to lockers.
7: Yeah.
8: Lockers are downstairs.
7: Are there many new men getting assigned to this precinct?
8: You're the only one out of this class.
7: Oh?
8: You got five or six out of the last bunch.
7: Oh.
8: Now, go ahead. You can have number 47 over here.
7: Okay.
8: If you want a locker, bring a lock from home. If you keep a revolver in the locker, you're required to have it locked. That looks pretty clean.
7: Yeah.
8: The washroom and showers are through there. The beds are through there.
7: Okay.
8: I suggest that you come in when you're off duty and leave a uniform and a change of civilian clothes.
7: Oh, yeah, I intend to. I thought it best to report in uniform this morning. I didn't know whether you'd have a locker for me. I heard down at the academy that they were short on lockers in some of the precincts.
8: Oh, we got plenty. We'd better get out of here. The men coming off the job will be streaming in soon.
7: Okay.
8: Go ahead.
7: How long have you got in the job, Fallon?
8: 14 years.
7: Wow, that's a nice long time.
8: I got a nice long time ahead of me, too. You like it here. Got a fine bunch of men and a good skipper.
7: Yeah, so I heard.
8: All right, take it easy. They're still turning out.
9: All right, Sergeant. Push your platoon. Platoon, attention! Platoon, right face! All at mark!
8: I'll take you into the captain's office.
7: Okay.
8: He likes to say something to all the new men. Sounds tough sometimes. And he is tough, but... Right, and what you do, he'll stand behind you.
7: Well, that's good to hear. What's my job going to be, do you know?
8: Well, I'll check with the desk officer while you're in with the captain.
7: Okay.
8: Go on, follow him right into the office. Captain.
10: Yes, come in, fella.
8: Go ahead, Cochran.
7: Yeah.
8: Captain Kennelly, probationary patrolman Paul Cochran, assigned to the precinct this morning.
10: All right, fella, close the door.
8: Yes, sir, Captain.
10: Well, I'm glad to have you on the job, Cochran.
7: Thank you, sir.
10: The policy in this command is the same as it is throughout the department. We want to keep the goodwill and the confidence of the people by fostering an attitude of courtesy and service with whomever we come in contact. You've got to remember that to most people, the individual policeman is a representative of the entire department, the representative of the city. Your demeanor and deportment in dealing with the public will create either favorable or unfavorable impressions of yourself, the department, and the city.
7: Yes, sir.
10: The people naturally look to their police force for security in their person, their homes, and their property. We want the people to look for that protection and at the same time respect a cop, not fear him. You'll get that respect through the use of courtesy, patience, and tact.
7: Yes, sir.
10: Now, you're new on the job. You've just been through an intensive course of training at the police academy. Apply what you learned there, and at the same time, try to learn more from the experienced men around here. If you want to get ahead in this job, you'll never stop learning. You got your assignment?
7: Well, no, sir, not yet, but I'm in a squad that's working this tour.
10: All right, report to the desk officer.
7: Yes, sir.
10: And good luck.
7: Thank you, Captain.
10: Leave the door open, Cochran.
7: Yes, sir. The captain instructed me to report to you, Lieutenant.
11: Oh, yeah. Cochran, isn't it? No, he?
7: Yes, sir, that's right. C-O-C-H-R-A-N.
11: I'm going to give you a picture today, Cochran.
7: Yes, sir.
11: There's a prisoner over in a New York hospital. His name is John Wigan.
7: Yes, sir.
11: I want you to go over and relieve Patrolman Nelson, who's on guard duty there.
7: Yes, sir.
11: Are you familiar with the manual in connection with guarding a prisoner confined to hospital?
7: Yes, sir.
11: All right. Just follow the book and you'll be all right.
7: Yes, sir.
11: Now, look, I don't think this prisoner is in any condition to attempt escape. But I just want you to understand what kind of man he is. He He was shot last night on Lexington Avenue by a police officer who jumped him in the course of an attempted robbery of a liquor store. He shot back at the police officer. Then he made an escape, jumped in a taxi cab, and passed out cold. Cab driver took him to New York Hospital, which was the nearest. He'll be moved to Bellevue Prison Ward as soon as possible. But he's in no condition now. So, you just watch your step over there.
7: Yes, sir.
11: I'll send a man over to relieve you for a meal about 12:30.
7: Yes, sir.
11: All right, get on the job.
12: 21st Precinct, Sergeant Waters.
7: Just, one question, Lieutenant.
11: Yeah?
12: All right, 32.
7: Where is New York Hospital?
11: 69th Street, New York Avenue.
7: Yes, sir.
11: Get on the job.
7: Right away, Lieutenant.
11: Sergeant?
13: Yes, sir, Lieutenant.
11: Put out a call for Sergeant Tina.
13: Yes, sir.
11: Tell him I detailed that new rookie Cochran over to New York Hospital for guard duty. Tell him when he rides by there to stop up and see how he's doing.
13: How does he look, Lieutenant? Think he'll make a good cop?
11: We'll have to wait and see. If he can find New York Hospital, he's got a chance.
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14: Have you ever sat in a club listening to someone hold the center of attention? No doubt you've said to yourself, how does he do it? He's no smarter than I am. And you may be right. But he does have the power to command your attention. And this power may come from a thorough knowledge of the subject in discussion. 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The United States Armed Forces Institute provides opportunities for military personnel to continue their education while on active duty with the armed forces. USAFI courses are almost limitless. 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The next time there's a big discussion at the club, you may hold the center of attention.
4: Now back to 21st Precinct and Captain Kennelly.
10: During the course of the morning, I went about my duties as commanding officer of the precinct. I interviewed a retired detective of the department, now employed as an investigator for an insurance company, to obtain a verification of statements on his application for a pistol license. Then I went on patrol in the precinct in sector car number one. By the time I returned to the station house, the newest member of my command, probationary patrolman Paul Cochran, was well established in his first assignment, guarding the wounded prisoner, John Wigan, who had undergone surgery not 10 hours before and was sleeping fitfully. As he sat on a chair inside the hospital room, Patrolman Cochran looked through the open door down the long hall and saw a nurse approaching.
15: Officer?
7: Yes? Yes, ma'am?
15: There's someone out at the floor desk to see him.
7: Oh, well, nobody can see him.
15: This is an FBI man.
7: I don't care who it is.
15: Well, I told him he couldn't have any visitors, but he said he's got to see him anyway.
7: Did he just tell you he was an FBI man? Or did he show you his credentials?
15: Oh, he showed me his card, all right. It said Federal Bureau of Investigation. It had J. Edgar Hoover's signature down at the bottom. It was official.
7: Well, all right. Tell him to come back here and I'll talk to him.
15: Yes, I wish you would. I don't know how to talk to an FBI man.
7: Well, tell him to come back here.
15: Yes, I will.
16: What's the matter? What's going on?
7: You just better put your head back on the pillow there, mister.
16: What is it? What did she want? Oh boy, I feel lousy.
7: Well, that doesn't surprise me.
16: What time is it anyway?
7: About 11:30.
16: I feel terrible.
15: Officer?
16: What does she want now?
7: Now, just put your head back there.
16: Well, I got a right to know.
15: Oh, this is him.
17: Hello. Hi. My name is Martin Holtz, H-O-U-L-T-S. I'm a special agent of the Federal Bureau of Investigation.
7: Oh, yeah.
15: Well, if you need me...
7: Nurse.
15: Yes? What is it?
7: Could you just step inside the room for a minute while I talk to Mr. Holtz?
15: Oh, sure, I guess so.
7: I can see the bed from here, so don't worry.
15: I'm not worried. I don't think he's going to get up and walk away. Not for quite a while.
7: Yeah. Now, let me see those credentials again, would you, Mr. Holtz?
17: Oh, yeah, sure.
7: Thank you. I'm Patrolman Paul Cochran.
17: I'm glad to know you. It's a good arrest here. This fella's wanted in Pennsylvania, West Virginia, and Delaware. You know that?
7: No, I didn't.
17: Yeah, they got 7 or 8 cases of robbery against him down there. It's a good collar, all right.
7: Well, I didn't make it. I'm just here on guard duty.
17: I know. We've got fugitive warrants on him.
7: Oh, is that so?
17: I'd like to talk to him a while, if you don't mind.
7: I don't think that'd be possible, sir.
17: Well, he looks all right. I see he's talking to the nurse.
7: Yeah, I know. He was talking to me, too.
17: Well, why can't I talk to him?
7: You just can't, that's all.
17: Do you have specific instructions not to let a federal officer talk to this prisoner?
7: No, sir.
17: Well, I don't like to get insistent, but that's what I came up here for.
7: I can't help what you came up here for, sir. I can't let you talk to him.
17: Look, we're both trying to do a job.
7: Yeah, that's right. You've got your job, and I got my job.
17: All right, if that's the way you feel about it.
7: Doesn't make any difference how I feel about it. That's just the way it is.
17: You say your name is Paul Cochran?
7: Yes, sir.
17: Let me write down your shield number.
7: 24310.
17: All right. Thank you.
7: There's nothing to thank me for.
17: I know there is.
7: Oh, boy.
15: There. Now, is that better?
5: Yeah, that's better. That's a lot better, thanks.
15: You're welcome. Well, where is he?
7: Huh? Oh, he went.
15: I thought he wanted to talk to him.
5: To me? Who wanted to talk to me?
7: He didn't have authorization.
15: You should have let him in. An FBI man.
5: An FBI man? Just, I didn't know I had federal trouble.
7: Well, relax, mister. Maybe we both got it.
3: When I had returned to the station house, I found a delegation of mothers waiting for me. A committee of the Parents Association of PS 70. They desired to have an additional intersection on First Avenue designated as a school crossing. I agreed with their contention that the intersection was dangerous and promised to investigate the possibility of posting a patrolman at the crossing. After I walked with the committee to the front door of the station house, I went around the desk to see Lieutenant Gorman.
9: First Precinct, Sergeant Waters.
11: Yes, sir, Captain.
3: You know that intersection those mothers are complaining about, Red?
11: Yes, sir.
9: All right, you go to me.
3: Send a patrol sergeant around there this afternoon between 3 and 4, and tomorrow morning between 8 and 9.
11: Yes, sir.
9: Okay.
3: Have him give me a report on conditions at the intersection.
11: Traffic's pretty heavy.
3: Yes, I know the traffic's pretty heavy. I want to see whether we should make that a school crossing or not.
11: Yes, sir. Fallon's got the paychecks, Captain.
3: Oh, good.
11: He says he'll check them against the payroll and have them ready for distribution by the 4 o'clock turnout.
3: And, remind me to make an announcement about getting house tax paid up.
11: Yes, sir.
9: Captain.
3: Yes, Sergeant.
9: Lieutenant King is on a phone from upstairs. He wants to talk to you.
3: All right, I'll take it right here. Okay, Red?
11: Yes, sir.
9: Go ahead, Captain.
3: 21st Precinct, Captain Kennelly.
18: Lieutenant King, Captain.
3: Yes, Matt.
18: You busy right now?
3: No.
18: Well, I have an FBI agent in the detective squad, Captain. Wonder if we can come downstairs and see him.
3: Right now?
18: Yes, sir, right away.
3: Well, all right. Come on down, Matt. I'll be here. I'll be in my office, Red.
11: Yes, sir.
9: Oh, Captain.
3: Yes, Sergeant.
19: I got something I think you'll be glad to hear.
3: Yes, what's that?
19: My boy's decided he'd like to get on the cuffs.
3: Oh?
19: Yes, sir, he made up his mind. He's 20 now. He'll be 21 in November. What he's going to do is finish out this year at college. Then in the fall, enroll in Delahanty's.
3: Mm-hmm. Well, that's good, Sergeant.
19: I don't know whether I'm pleased about it or not. When it's some other job, he's sure to do better than money.
3: Well, I can't argue with you there. But tell him I wish him a lot of luck.
19: Yes, sir.
3: Oh, and there's Lieutenant King. I'm glad to see him. I'll be in my office.
19: Yes, sir, Captain.
3: Oh, Matt.
20: Hello, Captain. This is Special Agent Martin Holtz of the FBI.
3: Mr. Holtz?
17: How do you do, Captain?
3: You want to go inside?
20: Thank you.
3: Ah. Have a chair.
17: Anyone all right?
3: Yeah, sure. Anyone at all. Now, what can I do for you, Matt?
20: Well, Captain, Mr. Holtz tells me he had quite an experience.
3: Oh? That's right.
20: You know that prisoner we've got over in New York Hospital, John Wagon?
3: Yes?
20: Mr. Holtz says the patrolman on the job guarding over there refused to permit him to have an interview with the prisoner.
3: Is that so?
17: That's right, Captain. I went there and identified myself. The officer refused to let me talk to him. I told him we had federal fugitive warrants out on the man.
3: Well, why didn't you come to the station house first, Mr. Holtz?
17: Well, I'm a law enforcement officer, and I thought I'd like to save a little time. I know he's your prisoner. All I wanted to do was talk to him.
0: I see.
17: Captain, since I came to the station house, I learned that it's that officer's first day on the job. No, I wouldn't want to get him in any trouble. I didn't realize that when I was there. I might have handled it differently.
0: Differently? In what respect?
17: Oh, I don't know. Perhaps I might have taken the fact that he didn't know his way around into consideration.
0: I'm not sure. It's a question of whether he knows his way around or not, Mr. Holmes. Did you see what the book has to say on this man?
20: No, sir.
0: Well, let me see. There's a whole subsection on it.
20: It's Article 24, I think, Captain.
0: Yes. Yeah, that's right. Article 24. Interview with and visits to prisoners. Paragraph 29. Who may interview a prisoner in a hospital? A member of the force assigned to guard prisoners confined in a hospital shall not permit anyone to personally interview a prisoner except those listed below. Well, let's see who's listed below. A, a superior officer of this department. B, a member of the detective division. And C, district attorney or his representative. D, chief medical examiner or his representative. E, attachés of the hospital. F, clergymen in discharge of their duties. G, parole officers. H, probation officers. I, social workers and welfare officers. J, lunacy commission appointed by a court. Well, so far, nothing about the FBI.
17: No, sir.
0: K, a member of the United States Secret Service, when the prisoner is charged with violation of Section 37, United States Criminal Code, counterfeiting. L, recipient of a telegram signed by superintendent of hospital notifying him that prisoner is seriously ill. M, prisoner's legal representative, when that representative is so on. N, a member of the prisoner's immediate family, if such person has written authorization from the commanding officer of the precinct in which the arrest is recorded. That's all. Doesn't say anything about the FBI, Mr. Holmes.
17: Doesn't it?
0: Well, you want to look for yourself?
17: No, that's all right. Well, can you give me authorization to interview the prisoner, Captain?
0: No, sir. You heard what's in the manual.
17: Well, can't I get authorization from the Department of Corrections?
20: This is still a police case, Mr. Holmes. The suspect hasn't been arraigned in court yet. He won't be turned over to the Department of Correction until he is. And in view of his condition, I don't know when we can arraign him.
17: Well, how can I interview him?
20: Well, either the captain or I are authorized to interview him. If either one of us go over there and you happen to accompany us, I suppose that'll be all right. What do you think, Captain?
0: Yes, I think so, Matt.
17: I certainly appreciate it.
20: Be glad to accommodate you, Mr. Holtz.
17: Fellow Cochran sure knows the book, doesn't he? For a probationary patrolman.
0: Mr. Holtz, he spent 6 months at Delahanty Institute and 3 months at the police academy learning it. If he doesn't know the book now, he never will. Lieutenant King said that he intended to go to the hospital to interview the suspect. He invited Mr. Martin Holtz, the special agent of the Federal Bureau of Investigation, to accompany him. I told the lieutenant that I would like to go along and suggested they wait 5 minutes until I called Inspector McBride at division to report verbally, as he had requested, on a patrol condition about which he had received a complaint. Lieutenant King and Mr. Holtz went out into the muster room to wait while I made the call. Meanwhile, probationary patrolman Cochran was still on duty at New York Hospital guarding the prisoner, John Wigan. He sat in a chair a few feet from the bed. The prisoner had been lying on his side, facing the other way. He turned slowly to face the officer.
21: Say, Admiral.
7: Yeah?
21: Listen.
7: What?
21: You got a cigarette?
7: Yeah, but I don't know whether you're supposed to smoke.
21: Why not?
7: Well, you had surgery and an anesthetic.
21: Oh, yeah.
7: I'll check with the nurse next time she comes around.
21: Okay.
7: You must be feeling better.
21: I feel lousy. But a cigarette might make me feel better. Listen, was an FBI around to see me? Or was I dreaming?
7: I wish you were dreaming.
21: Well, what happened to him? Where'd he go?
7: Beats me.
22: Officer?
7: Yeah?
22: Can I see you a minute?
7: Okay.
21: Ask the nurse about the cigarette, huh?
7: Okay, I will. Yes, ma'am?
22: They'll be around to serve lunch soon.
7: Oh?
22: I think you could eat his. He won't want anything.
7: Oh, thanks, but somebody's supposed to come over here around 12:30 to relieve me while I go out for a meal.
22: Oh, I didn't know.
1: Thanks a lot anyway.
22: That's all right. Well. Yes?
1: He asked if he could have a cigarette. I told him I'd ask you.
22: Well, the doctor didn't leave any instructions.
1: Oh.
22: If the doctor calls, I'll ask him.
1: All right, good.
22: Did you hear anything more from the FBI, Matt?
1: No.
22: Well, that's good. If you change your mind about the lunch, just let me know.
1: I will, thanks.
21: So, what did she say?
1: Hmm?
21: About what? About the cigarette.
1: Oh, she said she'd have to check with the doctor.
21: Oh, for crying out loud, it's only a cigarette.
1: Listen, you better lie back there and keep still.
21: Hey, I don't know. What's the matter with a smoke?
22: Officer?
1: Yes?
22: Miss Fastall.
1: Who?
22: The FBI man is coming down the hall with your boss, I think.
1: Uh-oh. Can you see out down the hall?
22: Yes.
1: Is the man he's with in uniform? With captain's bars?
22: Yes.
1: That's my boss.
22: There's another man in street clothes.
1: Probably the commissioner.
20: This is where John Wagon is.
22: That's right, yes.
1: Hello, Captain.
20: Cochran?
22: Well, I'll check with the doctor.
20: What did she check with the doctor about?
1: Well, he wanted to know if he could smoke a cigarette.
20: Oh. Oh, this is Lieutenant King, Cochran, in command of the 21st Squad.
1: Lieutenant?
20: Good to know you, Cochran. And, you've met Special Agent Holtz.
1: Yes, sir.
20: Yes, we've met. How's John doing, Cochran?
1: Still pretty weak, I think, Lieutenant.
20: Mm-hmm. Wants to smoke. I guess he can talk, huh?
1: Yes, sir, I guess so.
20: All right, Mr. Holtz. See what he has to say.
2: Okay.
20: Well, how do you feel, John?
21: Cochran.
1: Yes, sir, Captain.
21: I'd like to talk to you out here a minute.
1: Yes, sir.
21: What prompted you to refuse permission to a representative of the federal government to interrogate the prisoner?
1: Well, Captain, according to the manual of procedure, the only representative of the federal government authorized to interview a hospital prisoner before arraignment is an agent of the United States Secret Service when the prisoner is charged with counterfeiting.
21: Yes, I know what's in the book, Cochran.
1: Yes, sir.
21: And you were right. Perfectly right.
1: Yes, sir.
21: But I want you to remember one thing. The book is fine. There's a good common sense reason for everything in there. But there'll be occasions in this job when you won't have time to refer to the book.
1: Yes, sir.
21: That'll show what kind of a cop you are when you're out there on your own.
6: Precinct, Sergeant Waters. Wait a minute, just a second. Burglars where? Yeah? Yeah? Yeah? Well, what is that, an apartment house? Oh. Oh, yeah? Did you see them? What? Yeah.
21: And so it goes.
6: All right.
21: Around the clock, through the week, every day, every year. A police precinct in the city of New York is a flesh and blood merry-go-round. Anyone can catch the brass ring. Or the brass ring can catch anyone.
4: 21st Precinct, a factual account of the way the police work in the world's largest city, is presented with the official cooperation of the Patrolman's Benevolent Association, an organization of more than 20,000 members of the Police Department, City of New York. Everett Sloan in the role of Captain Kennelly, Ken Lynch as Lieutenant King. 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
10: We present Barry Foster as Sherlock Holmes and David Buck as Dr. Watson in a new dramatization of the short stories by Sir Arthur Conan Doyle. Silver Blaze, dramatized by Michael Bakewell.

0: Edith? Edith?
1: Yes, Mrs. Straker?
0: Oh, Edith, have you seen Mr. Straker about anywhere?
1: No, not yet.
0: Oh, he got up during the night. He said he was worried about the horses after that stranger had been nosing around. I fell asleep again. He didn't come back. I'm worried.
1: I'm sure he's come to no harm. He's probably still in the stable. Let's go and look.
0: John? Are you in there? John? Oh, Edith, look. Silver Blaze has gone.
2: Oh,
0: but what's happened to Hunter? He's on the floor.
1: Oh, the stupid boy's asleep.
0: Hunter! Hunter! Wake up, Hunter, wake up!
3: Oh, what's the matter with him, Mom? Why won't he wake up?
0: Oh, he's in a stupor. Looks as though he's drunk or drugged. Get the other stable boys from the loft, Edith. I'm going out onto the moors.
4: There's no sight of silverware, Mrs. Straker. Looks like he's vanished.
3: There's something flapping on that first bush down there.
0: Where?
3: There, well, over to the right.
0: It's John's overcoat. I'm sure of it.
3: There's something down there in the hollow.
0: Oh, my God.
4: Stay here, Mrs. I'll go and see.
0: Who is it?
4: Don't come down, Mrs. It's scalded and stove in.
5: You're going well. Our rate at present is 53 and a half miles an hour.
6: Oh, I have not observed the quarter mile post.
5: Nor have I, Watson. The telegraph posts upon this line are 60 yards apart, and since my watch is invariably accurate, the calculation is a simple one. I presume you've already looked into the matter of the murder of John Straker. The disappearance of the favourite for the Wessex Cup.
6: I have seen what the Telegraph and the Chronicle have to say.
5: On Tuesday evening, I received telegrams both from Colonel Ross, the owner of the horse, and from Inspector Gregory, who is looking after the case, inviting my cooperation.
6: Tuesday evening? But this is Thursday morning, Holmes. Why did you not go down yesterday?
5: Because I made a blunder, my dear Watson.
6: Surely not, Holmes.
5: Well, the fact is, I could not believe it possible. The most remarkable horse in England could long remain concealed, especially in so sparsely inhabited a place as the North of Dartmoor. I was mistaken. Yet, in some ways, I feel that yesterday has not been wasted.
6: You have formed a theory, then?
5: At least I have a grasp of the essential features of the horse. I shall enumerate them to you. Silver Blaze is now in his fifth year, and he has won each of the prizes of the turf. Until his disappearance, he was favourite for the Wessex Cup, betting being 3-1. Enormous sums of money have been laid on him. It's obvious, therefore, that there are many people who have the strongest interest in preventing Silverblaze being there at the fall of the stag next Tuesday.
6: But had no precautions been taken?
5: Every precaution. Trainer John Straker has been in Colonel Ross's service for years, and he had insisted that one of the stable boys sit up each night in Silverblaze's stable, while the other boys slept in the loft above.
6: Yes.
5: Now, on the evening of the tragedy, it was a lad called Ned Hunter's turn to mount guard. At a few minutes after nine, the maid, Edith Baxter, carried Hunter's supper down to the stables. It was a dish of curried mutton. She took no liquid, as was the water tap in the stables, and it was a rule that the lad on duty should drink of nothing else. The maid carried a lantern with her, as it was very dark, and the path ran across the open lawn.
7: Here, stop a minute, will you? Can you tell me where I am?
0: You're close to King's Pyland, sir.
7: The racing stables? What a stroke of luck. Is that the stable boy's supper you're carrying there?
0: Yes, it is.
7: Well, now, if you see that the stable boy gets this slip of paper tonight, you shall have the prettiest frock that money can buy.
0: Go away. I want nothing to do with you. Ned? Ned, open the window. There's a stranger here pestering me. Ned!
8: What is it, Edith? What's going on?
7: There's nothing to concern yourself about. I just wanted a word with you, that's all.
8: What business have you here?
7: It's business that may put something in your pocket. You've two horses running in the Wessex Cup, Silver Blaze and Bayard. Let me have the straight tip, and you won't be a loser.
8: You're one of those damn touts! I'll show you how we serve them in King's by then. Be off, or I'll set the dogs on you.
6: Just a moment, Holmes. Did the stable boy, when he ran out with the dog, leave the door unlocked behind him?
5: Excellent, Watson. The boy locked the door before he went. Yeah. The window was not large enough for a man to get through.
6: I see.
5: Now, you'll have read about the disappearance of the favorite and the discovery of Traker's body on the moors the following morning. His head had been beaten in. There were marks of a struggle all about it. In one hand, he held a knife covered in blood up to the handle. In the other, he clutched a cravat, which Hunter later identified as belonging to the stranger who had been at the stables the previous evening. An analysis of the remains of Hunter's supper showed an appreciable quantity of powdered opium.
6: Ah!
5: Yet the people of the house had partaken of the same dish on the same night, without any ill effect.
6: And the police, what is their opinion?
5: The case has been entrusted to Inspector Gray. An extremely competent officer, but not endowed with a great imagination. He's meeting us at Tavistock Station. I gather he's tracked down the stranger and placed him under arrest. He's a ne'er-do-well amateur young bookmaker named Fitzroy Simpson.

0: I'm confident he's our man, Mr. Holmes. In his betting book, he registered £5,000 against the favourite. He'd also been trying to get information out of Silas Brown at Capewooden Stables across the moor.
1: And look at that. How did he account for that?
0: He turned quite pale when we confronted him with it. And then there was his stick.
1: Stick?
0: A Penang lawyer, Mr. Holmes, weighted with lead. Could well have caused those terrible head injuries.
1: But I understand that Stricker had a knife in his hand.
0: He had. And that is our one weak spot. The knife was clotted with blood, but there was no wound on Simpson's person.
2: But is it not possible...
1: Yes, Watson?
2: Is it not possible that the incised wound on Stricker's body may have been caused by his own knife in the convulsive struggles which followed brain injury?
1: Well, if that were so, it would tell against Simpson.
0: Our theory is that having poisoned the stable boy, he took the horse out onto the moor with the intention of kidnapping him. Somehow or other, Straker got wind of what was happening and followed him. There was a struggle, during which Simpson beat out Straker's brains with his stick.
1: And Silver Blaze?
0: Bolted during the struggle, or has been hidden away somewhere.
1: What of the other two lads in the loft?
0: Both sound sleepers. They heard nothing during the night.
1: Indeed.
0: Yes, I think we have enough to go before a jury.
1: But your evidence is entirely circumstantial, Inspector. I fear that a clever counsel would tear it all to rags.
0: We shall see, Mr. Holmes, we shall see. But we've arrived at King's Byland. Colonel Ross is expecting us.
3: I'm delighted that you've come down, Mr. Holmes. The inspector has done all that could possibly be suggested. But I wish to leave no stone unturned in trying to avenge poor Straker and in recovering Silver Blaze. Doubtless you wish to proceed directly to the scene of the crime?
4: I think I should prefer to stay here for a while and go into one or two questions of detail.
3: But after so much time has passed, Mr. Holmes...
4: I have my own methods, Colonel. Now, Inspector, after his death, Straker was brought back here?
0: Yes, he lies upstairs. The inquest is tomorrow.
4: And he was in your service for some years, Colonel Ross?
3: Both as jockey and trainer. I always found him to be an excellent servant.
4: I presume that you made an inventory of what he had in his pockets at the time of death, Inspector.
0: Well, I have the things themselves in this box. Care to see them?
4: I should be very glad.
0: There we are. Box of vestas. 2 inches of tallow candle. A briar root pipe. Pouch of seal skin with 1/2 ounce of tobacco.
4: Long cut Cavendish.
0: Silver watch with a gold chain. 5 gold sovereigns. An aluminium pencil case. A few papers on an ivory-handled knife with a very delicate, inflexible blade marked White & Co. London.
4: This is the knife found in Straker's hand?
0: Yes, Mr. Holmes.
4: It's surely in your line, Watson.
2: Thank you. Yes, it is what we call a cataract knife.
4: I thought so. Very delicate blade, devised for very delicate work.
0: His wife tells us that the knife had lain for some days upon the dressing table and he picked it up when he left.
4: What about these papers?
3: No, they're of no consequence, Mr. Holmes.
0: Yeah, Hadean's account, instructions from Colonel Ross.
4: Well, what's this one? A milliner's account for £37.15. Laid out by Madame Le Zerrier of Bond Street to William Darby.
3: We're wasting our time on such trivia, Mr. Holmes. This will scarcely help us to find my horse.
4: Every detail makes its point, Colonel. Did you follow this up, Inspector?
0: Mrs. Straker tells us that Derbyshire was a friend of her husband, and that occasionally his letters were addressed here.
4: Madame Derbyshire has somewhat expensive taste. However, let us bow to the Colonel's impatience and go down to the scene of the crime.
5: This is the place, Mr. Holmes. The furze bush in which the stable boy found Straker's coat is over there.
4: Now, there was not much wind that night, I understand.
5: No, but heavy rain.
4: So the overcoat was not blown against the first bush, but placed there. I perceive that the ground has been trampled up a good deal. No doubt many feet have been here since Monday night.
5: A piece of matting has been laid here at the side, and we've all stood on that.
4: Excellent.
5: In this bag, I have one of the boots which John Straker wore, one of Fitzroy Simpson's shoes, and a cast horseshoe of Silver Blaze.
4: I shall take advantage of your matting to study the crime at ground level.
0: Hello? What's this?
5: cannot think how I came to overlook it.
6: Oh, it was invisible. Buried in the mud. I only saw it because I was looking for it. You've explored the fern bushes round the rim of the hollow.
5: 100 yards in each direction. I'm afraid there are no more tracks.
6: Indeed. I think that Watson and I will take a walk over the moors before it gets dark. I think I shall put this horseshoe in my pocket. For luck.
3: I wish you would come back with me, Inspector. There are several points on which I should like your advice. And especially as to whether we do not owe it to the public to remove our horse's name from the entrance of the cup.
6: Certainly not. I should let the name stand.
3: I'm very glad to have your opinion, sir. You will find us at Boyce Baker's house when you have finished your little walk. And we can drive together into Tavis. So come, Inspector.
6: Yes. Now then, Watson, I think we should leave aside the problem of John Straker for the moment. We confine ourselves to finding out what has become of the horse. Now, supposing that he broke away during or after the struggle, where would he have gone to? Now, the horse is a very gregarious creature. Left to himself, his instincts would have been either to return to King's Pyland or to go over to the rival stables at Capleton. Now, he's not at King's Pyland, therefore he is at Capleton. Now, although Gregory found no tracks, here, there's a long hollow, do you see, over there? In the direction of Capleton. Now, it must have been very wet there on Monday night. If our supposition is correct, then the horse must have crossed that. And there's the point where we should look for tracks. Come on. Now, Watson, if you would be so good as to take the right bank of the hollow.
5: Ah, very well, sir.
6: Ah, Watson, here. You see?
5: Good heavens.
6: The track of a horse. Now, if we try the horseshoe so thoughtfully provided by Inspector Gregory, it fits exactly.
5: See the value of imagination, Watson.
6: It's the one quality which the good inspector lacks. We imagine what might have happened, acted upon the supposition, and found ourselves justified. Let's proceed. Look, Holmes. Ah, footprints by those of the horse. An unusually shaped last.
5: The horse was alone before, Holmes.
6: Let us follow and see where they lead. Oh, but they turned back towards King Pilate.
5: No, no, Holmes, no. Look, they turned back again.
6: Ah, one for you, Watson. There is no question where they're leading now. To Capleton Stables. Someone found a horse wandering on the moor. Obviously, he recognized the animal by its white forehead. His first thought was to take it back to King's Pilot. Then he realized the opportunity the chance had put into his hands. Watson, I think we should make our way to Lord Blackwater's stables at Capleton. Have a word with his manager, Mr. Silas Brown.
7: Be off with you! We don't want no loiterers here!
6: Reach into your waistcoat pocket as if for a half crown. It's a gesture which I've known never to fail.
7: Master, don't take kindly to strangers here.
6: I merely wished to ask a simple question. Should I be too early to see your master, Mr. Silas Brown, if I were to call here at 5 o'clock tomorrow morning?
7: If anyone is about at that time, he will be, sir, for he's always the first stirring. Oh, thank you kindly, sir.
3: What are you doing there, Darcy?
7: Oh, that's him now, sir. Don't let him see me taking your money. It's more than my face is worth.
3: Garson, I will not have you gossiping. Get about your business. You? What the devil you want here?
6: 10 minutes talk with you, my good sir.
3: I've no time to talk to every gadabout. Be off or you'll find a dog at your heels.
6: You may find what I have to say not entirely without interest. A word in your ear, sir, if you'll please. Excuse me, Watson.
3: Infernal
6: lie. That's as may be, but shall we argue about it here in public or talk it over in your parlor?
3: Come on, then.
6: Sir.
3: If you wish. But just you go, not him.
6: I shall be not more than a few minutes, Watson. Very well, Holmes. You say so?

0: Well, Holmes, you say so.
1: A more perfect compound of the bully, coward, and sneak I've seldom met with.
0: Brown has the horse, sir.
1: He tried to bluster it out, but I described to him so exactly what his actions had been up in that morning. He's convinced that I was watching him. Of course, you observed the peculiarly square toes in the impression. His own boots exactly corresponded to them. I described to him how he found Silver Blaze wandering over the moor, and his astonishment that chance had put into his power the only horse which could beat the one upon which he had put his money. When I told him every detail, he gave it up, thought only of saving his own skin.
0: But surely the Capelton and the stables had been searched.
1: Oh, an old horse faker like him has many a dodge.
0: Well, Colonel Ross will be greatly relieved.
1: I am inclined to keep our discovery to ourselves for the time being, Watson. I don't know whether you observed it, but the Colonel's manner has been just a little cavalier towards me. I'm inclined to have some amusement at his expense. They'll say nothing to him about the horse.
0: Well, certainly not without your permission, Holmes.
1: And, of course, all this is quite a minor case compared with the question of who killed John Straker.
0: And you will now devote yourself to that?
1: On the contrary. We both go back to London by the night train.
2: So, you're giving up the case already, Mr. Holmes. Despair of arresting the murderer of poor Straker.
3: There are certain grave difficulties in the way.
2: And Silver Blaze?
3: Oh, I have every hope that he will start on Tuesday. I beg that you have your jockey in readiness.
2: You astound me, Holmes.
3: Inspector, might I have a photograph of John Straker?
0: I have one here, Mr. Holmes.
3: Oh, my dear Gregory, you anticipate all my wants.
2: Well, I have had your baggage stowed, Mr. Holmes. The carriage is ready.
3: Excellent, thank you. Oh, just a moment. I see a few sheep in the paddock there.
2: Yes.
3: Well, have you noticed anything wrong with them lately?
2: Strange that you should say that. I have been told some have gone lame recently.
3: Really? A long shot, Watson, a very long shot. Gregory, let me recommend to your attention this singular epidemic among the sheep.
0: You consider the sheep to be important?
3: Exceedingly, sir.
0: Is there any other point to which you would wish to draw my attention?
3: To the curious incident of the dog in the night time.
0: The dog did nothing in the night time.
3: That was the curious incident. Goodbye, Gregory. Goodbye, Colonel.
0: We shall meet again at Winchester to see the race for the Wessex Cup.
4: Not Silver Blaze.
5: I suppose you would know him when you saw him.
4: I have been off the turf for 20 years and never been asked such a question before, sir. A child would know Silver Blaze's white forehead. That horse did not have a white hair in its coat.
5: Well, Colonel, let us go and look at the horse together.
4: Very well.
1: He seems to know you, Colonel, at any rate. You'll go need to wash his face in spirits of wine, and you'll find that he's the same old Silver Blaze as ever.
4: You take my breath away.
1: I found him in the hands of a faker, and took the liberty of running him just as he was.
4: My dear sir, I owe you a thousand apologies for having doubted your abilities.
3: If only you could now lay your hands on the murderer of John Straker.
1: I have done so.
4: You've got him. Where is he then?
1: In my company at the present moment.
4: I quite recognize that I'm under obligations to you, Mr. Holmes. But I must regard what you've just said as either a very bad joke or an insult.
1: No, Colonel. I did not mean you. The real culprit is standing immediately in front of you. Here.
4: The horse.
1: It may lessen his guilt if I say that it was done in self-defense. And that John Straker was a man who was entirely unworthy of your confidence. But this is neither the time nor the place. I reserve.

0: three places on the 6 o'clock Pullman. I suggest that we defer a full explanation until then. It was the mutton curry which was the first link in my chain of reasoning.
1: Really, Mr. Holmes?
0: Powdered opium is by no means tasteless. A curry was exactly the medium which would disguise it.
1: It effectively
0: eliminated Fitzroy Simpson as the culprit. By no possible supposition could he have caused curry to have been served to the stable boy that night. Therefore, my attention centered upon John Straker. Now, you will recall the curious incident of the dog in the nighttime.
2: Inspector Gregory seemed most puzzled.
0: It was the silence of the dog that caught my attention. Someone had been in, had fetched out a horse, and yet the dog had not barked enough to arouse the two lads in the loft. Obviously, the midnight visitor was someone he knew well.
2: Oh, of course. Never occurred.
0: Well, there have been cases before now where trainers have made sure of great sums of money by laying against their own horses. But in what way did he intend to incapacitate Silver Blade? It was the delicate surgeon's knife in the dead man's hand which provided the explanation. A slight subcutaneous nick across the tendons of a horse's ham would lame him, but would leave no trace.
1: The villain! The scoundrel!
0: Straker led the horse out onto the moor to a hollow where he could perform his operation by the light of a candle without being observed. Simpson, in his flight, had dropped his cravat, and Straker picked it up, perhaps with the idea of securing the horse's leg. He took off his overcoat, got behind the horse, and struck a light. But the creature, frightened at the sudden glare, lashed out, and the steel shoe hit Straker full on the forehead, and in falling, the knife gashed his heart. Do I make it clear?
1: Wonderful. You might have been there.
0: My final shot was, I confess, a very long one. It struck me that so astute a man as Straker would not undertake this delicate tendon nicking without a little practice. I noticed the sheep. And I asked you a question which, rather to my surprise, showed that my theory was correct.
1: But could I have been so mistaken in a man? He'd been in my employ for 12 years, Mr. Holmes.
0: You were not altogether mistaken. The contents of Straker's pockets provided the clue. As a man of the world, Colonel, you know that men do not carry other men's bills about in their pockets. I at once concluded that Straker was living a double life and keeping a second establishment.
2: The bill from the milliner.
0: Precisely what... I called there with the photographs so kindly provided by Inspector Gregory. The milliner at once recognized Straker as an excellent customer of the name of Derbyshire, who had a very dashing wife with a strong partiality for expensive dresses. I have no doubt that this woman had plunged him head over heels in debt.
1: There is one thing, Mr.
0: Oh, this is Clapham Junction, if I'm not mistaken. And we shall be in Victoria in less than 10 minutes. If you would care to smoke a cigar in our room, Colonel, I shall be happy to give you any other details which might interest you.

0: That was Barry Foster as Sherlock Holmes and David Buck as Dr. Watson in Silver Blaze by Sir Arthur Conan Doyle. Dramatized for radio by Michael Bakewell. Inspector Gregory was played by Jeffrey Matthews. Colonel Ross by Alexander John. Mrs. Straker, Patricia Gibson. Edith, Patricia Gallimore. Ned Hunter, Peter Brooks. And Simpson by Adrian Bratton. The play was directed in our Birmingham studios by Roger Pine.
1: When you want a drink to cool your thirst.

0: We had a party last night. It's one of the places isn't in a worse shape. You know how it is. You leave things overnight, takes twice as long to put them right. A bit like forgetting to watch your weight. 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

0: 31½, 32, 33, 35, 40, and 10 is 50, and 50 is a pound. 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
3: I can't. 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
8: Are you willing to undertake a dangerous mission behind the enemy lines, knowing you may never return alive?
9: What you have just heard is the question asked during the war to agents of the OSS, ordinary citizens who to this question answered, yes.
8: This is Cloak and Dagger.

Black warfare, espionage, international intrigue. These are the weapons of the OSS. Today's adventure, Norwegian Incident, is suggested by an actual incident recorded in the Washington files of the Office of Strategic Services. A story that can now be told.

0: was quite a jump from being an associate professor at Wisconsin to the red dust of Camp Rooker. But like most of the guys, I just got used to it. I got used to the clothes, the food. If they let me lie in it a while longer, I might even have gotten used to that army cot.
1: Hey, Anderson.
2: Hmm?
1: You awake? Come on, get up.
2: That's what I like about the army. Everybody's so considerate.
1: Come on, come on. The captain wants to see you. Hey, you too, Perillo. Snap to it and get your clothes on.
2: Hey, what's it all about?
3: How should I know? Ask Private Perillo. He's the guy with all the answers.
0: What'd you do now, Pete?
2: Nothing.
0: The captain wants to see us at this time of the night. You must have pulled a beauty.
2: Oh, you're nuts. The captain's a pal of mine. Probably wants to know if I'm awake.
4: Gentlemen, what I'm about to say is confidential. Just between the three of us. If you refuse my offer, it will not be counted against you, nor will it go onto your record.
0: I understand, sir.
4: The Office of Strategic Services has requested both of you.
2: Well, I accept. I've always dreamt of having an office job with a pretty whack for a secretary.
4: And I'm afraid you don't understand. Have a cigarette?
2: Huh? Oh, thanks.
4: You see, the job of the OSS is to disrupt enemy activity in every way possible. And one of their most effective methods is to drop men behind enemy lines.
2: Oh, me?
0: May I ask why I've been requested, sir?
4: Well, I understand, Corporal Anderson, your parents come from Norway, and that you speak the language.
0: Yes, sir. I've spent most of my last 10 summers in Norway.
2: But why me? I have a tough time with English.
4: You were a sandhog.
2: Well, yes, sir. In civvies, I was a demolition expert. So naturally, the Army put me in the infantry. Sir?
4: Yes. Now, this job is strictly volunteer. If you want me to leave you alone for a few minutes...
0: That won't be necessary, Captain.
2: I should have wised up when you give me the cigarette, Captain. Every time I get something for nothing from an officer, I end up in trouble.
0: Basic training turned out to be a maypole dance compared to the grind that the OSS put us through. Since we've been kids, the word sportsmanship had been drilled into us. Well, the OSS kicked it out. The other team was playing dirty pool, and we had to go by their rules. Jagged edge of a bottle, stiff fingers in the eye, a knee in the groin, the flat of a hand across the neck became close friends of ours. We slept on the flight across the Atlantic and finally arrived in London.
5: Gentlemen, I will outline your mission to you. As you may have surmised, you're going to Norway. Will you step over to this map, please?
2: What are you saying?
0: Shut up.
5: A PT boat will take you out tonight.
2: Tonight?
5: In about 2 hours. You will land at this point. You know the territory, Captain Corporal?
0: Yes, sir. My family came from a village not far from there.
5: We're going to study these aerial photographs later. There's plenty of cover. Now, here is your mission. This red line, from the north to the south, mm-hmm. is the main line of supply. At this point, there's a bridge, which you are to blow up.
2: Well, that shouldn't be tough.
5: Blowing it up, no. However, 500 yards from the bridge, right here... There's a German company barracks. The bridge is well protected. It's up to you to figure out a way to dynamite it.
0: Well, how about our Norwegian contact? Who's going to meet us?
5: Well, when you hit the shore, take cover. At precisely 11 o'clock, a man will be strolling down the beach. Stop him, ask him how the fishing is. He'll answer, not too good in winter. From then on, you're in his hands. You, Anderson, are his nephew, and you, Fiorillo, are his cousin.
2: Yeah, but I can't speak Norwegian.
5: You will not say anything at any time. You will be known as the Dumb One.
2: What?
5: The reason you're called the Dumb One goes back to a childhood disease.
2: Oh, now, wait
5: now,
2: a minute.
5: Goodbye, gentlemen, and good luck.
0: They flew us to the north of England, hustled us on a boat, and tore off for the coast of Norway. I briefed Pete on the terrain, everything I knew about the bridge. We studied the photographs and rehearsed the parts we were to play. The clothes we were given smelled of fish. They'd been made in Oslo, worn by a Norwegian, and probably picked up in a hock shop in the Bowery. Well, we felt the boat slow down, and Pete and I went topside to get our first glimpse of Norway.
6: Well, this is as close as we can get, gentlemen. Now, one of my men will row you the rest of the way and return with the boat.
2: That's just dandy. How do we get back?
6: According to my orders, you have 5 days to do your job. On the fifth and sixth nights, we will return at 0200.
0: Fifth and sixth nights?
6: You will signal us from the beach with a flashlight. You know the signal. We can stay no longer than 10 minutes.
2: Well, supposing we can't make it on time, what then?
6: I hope you can.
0: Where's the dynamite?
6: You're standing right next to it.
2: Those barrels are full of fish.
6: Yes, the top two layers. The rest of the fish have been gutted and filled with plastic containers of dynamite. In case you are stopped, don't worry about the fish. They were caught here last night, packed in ice and flown to England. And they're still nice and fresh.
2: Well, if we don't blow up the bridge, we can at least open up a fish store. Let's go.
0: We didn't look back as we rowed to the shore. We listened to the waves hitting the beach. We listened to the stillness that seemed to surround all of Norway. We beached the boat, piled our dynamite behind some bushes, and waited.
2: What time is it, Andy?
0: It's about 11:05.
2: And Joe was supposed to be here at 11.
0: He'll get here.
2: Supposing he don't make it, then what?
0: I've got enough rations for 5 days. We'll figure out something.
2: You know, they shoot guys who don't wear a uniform behind the enemy lines.
0: So now you're scared?
2: Yeah. So what?
0: So am I.
2: What time is it now?
0: Can't be more than 10 after. You ought to... Hold it, Ned. Coming down the shore.
2: Yeah, I see him.
0: You stay back in these bushes and keep me covered. Our work is back toward you. If I get in any trouble, you know what to do.
2: Yeah, I studied real hard. Luck.
0: Thanks.
7: Good evening, sir.
0: Good evening.
7: A nice night.
0: Dark, but pleasant. Tell me, how is the fishing around here?
7: Not too good in winter.
0: You can come out, Pete.
7: It is good to see you. My name is Jansen.
0: My name is Anderson. This is my partner, Pete Ferrello.
7: Welcome to Norway, Mr. Anderson, and to you, Captain Ferrello.
2: Say, I'm going to like this country. The promotions come real quick.
0: I understand you're to lead us to a place where we can hide.
7: Yeah, that is true. My home is safe. For the past 10 days, my nephews have been visiting me. Every night they come down to fish and return with 2 barrels. We won't have too much trouble.
2: What kind of trouble do you expect?
7: On the road back, we must pass a German sentry. 2 of them, to be exact. However, you look like my nephews a little...
0: Well, won't you run into trouble having 4 nephews walking around?
7: No. No, the other 2 left by sea before you arrived. They also left their wagon so that we can carry your catch.
2: Say, Pop, ain't you awful old to be mixed up in this sort of thing?
7: Well, what else can an old man do?
0: I've been told that the underground's very well organized in this district. Who's the leader?
7: I am.
0: No lights in the houses we passed. There were no people on the roads. This was occupied territory. Fear and hate filled the air. This was Norway with no songs. Unless you can make music out of the heavy tread of a German soldier. We pulled the wagon up the road for about 4 miles without saying a word. Then we saw the roadblock.
7: Up ahead. The German sentry.
0: Does he understand Norwegian?
7: Yeah. We took him in after the last war. We brought him up and he promised to come back. They all kept their promise.
0: Nice guys to have around. Pete?
7: Your friend plays his part well. Remember, you have traveled this road for over a week. If the sentry is familiar, don't be surprised.
0: Hold your breath, Pete. Remember which fish swallowed the 45.
8: Art! Ah, it is you, Herr Jansen.
7: Yeah.
8: Dark night tonight.
7: Yeah, mein Herr.
8: How was the catch?
9: We had a good catch.
8: Well, here, let me take a look. I'd like to know what they'll be serving us tomorrow. Out of my way, dumb one.
9: I wouldn't mess with the fish.
8: And why not?
9: The smell. It will stick to your uniform and then... The girls will object.
8: You are smart for a Norwegian. Jansen, when am I going to get another bottle of that brandy?
7: Tomorrow night I will bring it myself.
8: Dumb one, why aren't you wearing the pants with the patch?
10: Where did you get the new sweater?
7: Oh, I am having them cleaned for him.
8: I'll bet he is going to see his girl.
7: Yeah.
8: Imagine the dumb one with a girl. He wouldn't know what to say.
9: It is very funny, mein Herr.
8: Of course it is. Move along, Jansen. The stink of fish is beginning to hang in the air. Go along now.
7: Yeah.
8: Hey, dumb one. Maybe you will introduce me to your girl. I'll bet she looks like a fish.
2: That guy's got a great sense of humor.
4: He made a move for that barrel of fish. I thought we were done.
7: It was close.
2: Close for him, too.
7: Yeah, sure.
2: Say, Pop, you and that German sentry were real chummy. Ain't that kind of dangerous for the head of the underground?
7: Yeah, for the head of the underground, but I'm also the local Chrisley.
4: Reached his house without any trouble. Been two very long days, and we were beat. I managed to get my shoes off before I collapsed. And then the sun broke in through the window, and I got up. Pete and I went down for breakfast. There wasn't much to eat, so we broke out our rations and treated Jensen and his housekeeper to some real special delicacies. Dried egg and chocolate.
7: Oh, that was good. Real good.
2: Don't let the army hear you say that. Huh? They've dried everything up but steak.
4: Now, Mr. Jensen, are we going to have any unexpected visitors?
7: I do not think so. The Germans very seldom come to my home. Oh, occasionally an officer will drop in, but not often. How many men will you need?
4: I hope we won't need any. Tonight, Pete and I will take a look at the bridge. How close can we get?
7: That depends.
2: On what?
7: On how much of a chance you want to take.
4: We've got to get right on it if possible. When we place the dynamite, it must be done fast. We can't afford to grope.
7: Well, you can walk across.
2: Just like that?
7: If the sentry doesn't stop you, I would suggest that you ask his permission.
2: Is he serious, Andy?
4: Very. See, if we get caught sneaking across, we're liable to be shot. If we can fool the guard at the bridge, we walk across.
2: And supposing we don't fool the sentry?
7: You get shot.
4: There it is, up ahead.
2: Yeah, look at that Heine pacing back and forth.
4: Wait a second. Whatever you do, don't say a word. Even if he sticks that bayonet into you, don't say one word.
2: I hope you and that guy hit it off real well.
4: Jensen gave me a good story. It should work. Come on. Good evening, Leutnant.
1: I am a corporal. Not that I wouldn't make a better officer than most of them. What do you want?
9: We would like to cross the bridge.
1: Why?
9: Mr. Jansen is our uncle. We have a message to deliver about a party for the Germans who are barracked here.
1: For the officers, I suppose. Let me see your papers. You too.
9: He is dumb. He cannot speak.
1: He can hear, can't he? Papers. I think all Norwegians are dumb.
9: The party is to be for the enlisted men.
1: Oh. Of course, you understand. I was not referring to Herr Jansen. He is a smart man. He knows which side his bread is buttered. Here are your papers. Go on now. Don't loiter on the bridge.
9: Thank you.
4: Keep your eyes open, Pete. You can only make this trip once.
2: Yeah.
4: How does it look to you?
2: We can do it. Only it'll take us at least an hour to set this thing.
4: An hour? It's an awful long time.
2: This is an awful big bridge.
4: You're going to have to do a good job the first time.
7: Ah, I see you got back. Did you have any trouble?
4: No trouble. I told him that you were going to throw a party for the enlisted men. He was quite pleased.
7: Mr. Ferrillo, you think you can do the job?
2: I can do it all right if I have the time.
7: It is very important to us. This is their main line of supply from the north. It will cripple them for months.
10: What happens after we do this?
7: There will be reprisals. A few more will die.
2: Huh. That's a tough shake.
7: Yeah. There are times when it is better to die. When do you tend to blow up the bridge?
10: Day after tomorrow. The boat will be there to pick us up. If we blow the bridge at 12, we'll still have 2 hours.
7: Yeah, more than enough time.
2: Hey, ain't it gonna look bad for you? Your nephew's disappearing the night the bridge goes?
7: Yeah, my real nephews will come back on time.
10: We better get some sleep. Now, look, I'd appreciate if you'd have the underground give me a timesheet on the German guards.
7: Yes, sir, yeah.
10: How many, when they change, yeah. Where everybody is within a mile.
7: I will have everything tomorrow afternoon.
2: Well, come on, Annie, let's turn in. If I knew that being a spy was gonna be so easy, I'd have bucked for it long ago.
10: Yeah, things are going easy, all right. Too easy.
2: Hey, where you been, Andy? I've been waiting an hour. We got a rod to fool to make, remember?
10: We aren't blowing the bridge tonight, Pete.
2: Well, don't you think you ought to let me in on your plans? It's my neck, too.
10: It's an opportunity we can't afford to pass up.
2: Look, Professor, in this game we play for all our marbles, huh? So stop talking in riddles.
10: According to Jensen, a troop train will be passing through here tomorrow night. The Nazis are moving south, and we can put a real crimp in their plans.
2: Keep talking.
10: Not only do we blow the bridge, but we blow up a loaded troop train.
2: Hey, ain't that shaving it a bit thin? Tomorrow night's the last night we can make that boat, remember?
10: It's up to you, Pete.
2: Stop making me the heavy. I'm willing to do it your way, only I want to know what I'm getting into.
10: That's all there is to it.
2: Well, just one more question. Have you figured out how we get to the beach after the blow-up?
10: Through the woods. They're not crawling with Nazis.
2: Now, wait a minute. The commander of that boat said he'd only wait 10 minutes. And supposing the woods are crawling with Nazis?
10: Well, we take the big gamble and try to float down the river to the sea. Hope we make it, that's all.
2: Yeah. Well, okay, I vote your way. Since we're here, we might as well do it upright.
10: It's a wonderful opportunity, Pete. Even if it is a big gamble.
2: I don't mind a gamble. I just hope the dice ain't loaded.
10: We sat for hours and watched the darkness. At 11, we looked at our watches, thought about the PT boat anchored offshore. There were a lot of ifs in our plans. If the moon didn't shine, if the Germans didn't wise up, if the train wasn't late, if the guards weren't doubled. We spent a long night and a long, long day waiting for it to get dark again when Jensen burst into the room.
7: You will have to change your plans.
10: We can't. We're set to leave in 30 minutes.
7: Downstairs. A Gestapo major.
10: What?
2: Somebody talk.
7: I don't know. He says he's looking for someone.
2: That's just dandy.
7: He was here some weeks ago. He met both of you. I mean, my real nephews.
2: Come on, stop thinking, Andy. We can't walk past him with our arms full of dynamite.
10: Can't you get rid of him?
7: No. When he is in this district, he spends the night here. He sent me for you.
10: Oh, great.
7: I think you can fool him, Anderson. You resemble my nephew Arne closely, but then the dumb one, I don't know.
2: Yeah? Well, he better be fooled, because I'll be carrying a .45 under my shirt.
10: Come on, Pete. If we can bluff this through, we've got a chance.
11: Jensen, bottle of brandy. Oh, there you are. Didn't see you standing in the doorway. But I can see the bottle. Bring it here.
7: Right away, Major.
11: And Anna, come in. I want to talk to you.
9: Yeah, mein Herr.
11: I understand Norway is playing host to a couple of American spies.
7: What? That is impossible, mein Herr.
11: Impossible, but true. However, I shall catch them and teach them a lesson.
9: Do you know what they look like, mein Herr?
11: Of course I do not know what they look like, you stupid lout. Do you think they go around singing Yankee Doodle Dandy?
9: Oh, no, mein Herr.
11: More brandy. This bottle's empty.
9: I will get some.
11: No. Send the dumb one. Go ahead, go. It's odd. I could have sworn last time I was here he was stoop-shouldered. Hey, dumb one!
9: First the brandy.
11: Well, of course, the brandy. That's what brings me back to this miserable place.
7: Well, I am glad something brings you back.
11: Yeah, I'm sure you are. You probably hate me.
7: Don't mein Herr, you do me an injustice.
12: Oh, of course. You are one of our dear quislings. How about you, Arno? How much do you hate me?
9: No, mein Herr.
12: No, mein Herr. Yes. You were almost as dumb as the other one. Where is he?
9: He's right here with the brandy. Oh.
12: Give it to me, dumb one. Oh. Oh. He opened it for me. Oh, nice. Thank you, dumb one. Anna, come here. Take off my boots.
9: Yeah, mine hair.
12: You ought to lick them. I could send you to... What has happened to your hair? Jensen, I thought your nephew... What was that?
7: Oh, the dumb one, he dropped the tray.
12: Clumsy fool. Ah, brandy should be drunk from a bottle. This is brandy, Jensen. It has been a long... Here.
7: Huh? I don't understand that he could drink 2 gallons and not even get a little drunk.
6: Well, he's good and plastered now.
2: He'll be out for at least 10 hours.
7: I don't understand it.
2: Well, I don't know what the Norwegian word is, but in Brooklyn we call it a Mickey.
6: Just over this ridge.
2: We're late, Andy. That train is due in less than an hour.
6: Well, you'll just have to work faster, that's all. Hold it.
2: What now?
6: I got guards in the woods.
2: Yeah, I see them. It's going to be tough to get around them and slip under the bridge.
6: That would take us over an hour. We'd miss the boat. We'll have to walk the road right to the bridge.
2: What about the sentry?
6: We have to get rid of him and pray that we have time to set the dynamite before they discover him.
2: So we hit him together?
6: You walk about a pace behind me. I've got to get close enough to use a knife.
2: It's got to be the first time, so don't miss.
6: Good evening.
1: Oh, it's you. Don't you pay any attention to the curfew? What has he got in the package? Come here and let me... Oh!
2: For a college man, you've sure learned a lot of things.
6: Now, look, you'll have to set the dynamite alone. I'll slip on his coat and stay here. Pretend I'm the sentry.
2: I'll send it as quick as I can. Lock.
6: Thanks.
2: Yeah. I wish I had more time, but I think this'll do it.
6: Let's start moving.
2: We can't.
6: What do you mean we can't?
2: I didn't time fuse it.
6: What?
2: We have to stay and set it off.
6: Why?
2: Look, supposing the train is late. The time fuse would miss. We stayed this long. We might as well finish the job, huh?
6: Where's your detonator?
2: About 100 yards back.
6: Lead the way.
2: Okay. I didn't have time to bury the wire.
6: Hope nobody trips over it.
2: The bridge looks like a Christmas tree, you know? More wires than American TNT.
6: Well, all we can do now is wait.
2: Yeah. Gee, wish I could smoke a cigarette.
6: So do I.
2: Might as well get comfortable. How much time we got to get to that boat, huh?
6: Less than 50 minutes.
2: Huh. Too late to go through the woods?
6: Too late.
2: Well, so is the river.
6: It's going to be tough. Half a railroad will be drifting with us.
2: Don't worry about that later. We're going to be sitting ducks when that bridge goes. It'll be like noon.
13: Attention! A guard has been killed!
2: Looks like they found our friend, eh?
6: Attention! Yeah, it's really going to get crowded here in about...
13: Attention!
2: Hey, here comes a commuter special.
6: That's our target.
2: Look at it snake along.
6: It's getting closer. Wait till it hits the middle, and then push the plunger.
2: You'll take the whole bridge, you know.
6: Make sure you get the cars.
2: I know what to do.
6: I'll tell you
2: what
6: to do. 5, 4, 3, 2, 1.

0: pretty, ain't it?
1: Hurry up, Jab. You did fine.
0: You should have seen what I did for graduation.
1: Down the slope and into the river.
0: Yeah, right behind you, pal.
1: Here's our private car. Grab a hold of that beam. Got it. Why, those fires make a beautiful sight.
2: I'm too busy to be a nature lover.
1: Don't let go. The current will drag you right down.
2: I'm holding. Had a worse cold.
1: This will take us close to the rendezvous.
2: It's real cold.
0: Hey, Andy.
1: Yeah?
0: When we get back to camp, remind me to tell you about a dame I know in Brooklyn.
1: What about her?
0: She gave me the air for a lifeguard, because I couldn't swim.
3: The blowing up of the railroad bridge in Norway cut a German lifeline and paralyzed their Norwegian forces for months. Besides the loss of military strength and the troop train, much needed ore and food was kept out of Germany. This was another blow struck toward the final invasion. And once more, the report of an OSS agent closed with the words,
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4: Cloak and Dagger.

Heard in today's Cloak and Dagger adventure as Andy was Joseph Julian. Pete was played by Ralph Bell. Jansen, Raymond Edward Johnson. The German major was Barry Kroger. The guard, Jerry Jarrett. The sentry, Frank Behrens. The American captain was played by Carl Weber. The script for today's Cloak and Dagger adventure was written by David Harmon. The music was under the direction of John Gart. Sound effects by Chet Hill and Dick Gillespie. Today's OSS adventure was based on the book Cloak and Dagger by Corey Ford and Alistair McBain. This program is produced by Lewis G. Cowan and Alfred Hollander under the direction and supervision of Sherman Marks. Programs. 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The American Album of Familiar Music returns over most of these NBC stations next Sunday, August 27th. 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
6: What do you want, Patsy? A four-horse parley that's a sure thing?
7: There ain't no such animal.
6: What do you want to do, beautiful? Knock off Green's jewelry store?
5: Why not? Are you nuts, sister?
6: What are you talking about?
5: There's a lot of you. Rocky, watch your driving. I'm not nuts, and I said Green's.
6: Look, Patsy, the joint's got the burglar alarm strung with every inch. It's wired. It's hot.
5: Sure. Don't I know it? But why can't we make those things work for us?
4: In the interest of good citizenship and law enforcement, we present Crime Does Not Pay, based on the famous Metro-Goldwyn-Mayer series of short subjects. In just a moment, you will hear Burglar Alarm, starring Betty Furness.

0: There are almost as many names for the kind of district in which Patsy Rice was born as there are cities with slums. And no matter the name, it always looks the same. Dilapidated tenements, littered streets, washed, fluttering futilely, dirty again before it's dry. And the kids, racing in the streets, screaming across the gutters, bursting at the seams of their clothing and the seams of the slums they live in. Patsy Rice was one of those kids. So were Rocky and Roller and Jappy, her immediate pals. They grew up together, learned the same bitter lessons together, beat their heads against the same stone walls together, and were inseparable until Jappy finally had to go away for a while. When Jappy came back, there was a welcome home party of sorts.
1: Why doesn't he come home, eh? Why doesn't he come?
2: Don't worry, he'll be here. I told him the drinks was free. You know Jappy when the drinks are free.
3: Drinks? 6 Cokes and 5 bottles of beer.
1: Oh, what's eating you, Patsy? You like beer?
2: Tomboy grew up, Roller. Like all dames, she wants egg in her beer.
3: I want a decent drink once in my life. Can you buy it for me, Rocky?
2: Easy does it, beautiful. Leave it to Rocky. You'll wear mink yet.
3: When? When my bones are so old and cold, not even mink will keep them warm?
1: You're a long way from that, Patsy.
3: Thanks.
2: You'll see, kid. I'll buy you plenty.
3: On what? The kind of job sent Jappy up for 90 days and leaves us to give him a party on 6 Cokes and 5 beers?
2: Quit beeping, will you? He's here.
1: Jappy, you old jailbird.
2: Jappy hates Jappy.
3: So you're out. How was it, Jappy?
4: Not good. Very ungood, in fact.
1: Oh, come on, have a drink, Jappy.
2: Yeah, what'll it be? Coke or beer?
3: Sit down, Jappy. Take a load off your feet.
4: Yeah, that I'll do.
1: Oh, this feels okay.
4: Now, let me look at your question.
3: Okay, Jappy.
2: Why?
4: I want to look, that's all. A fella can look.
2: Patsy's my girl.
3: He wants to look. Because where he's been for 3 months, he felt like he'd never see a girl again. And all the while, nobody talked about anything except a girl.
4: That's right. That's right. Okay. Now give me a beer.
1: Yeah, sure. Okay. Hey, a Jappy old kid. Must have been pretty rugged, huh?
2: 90 days ain't so much.
3: When somebody else gets him.
4: Not so much like 90 months, maybe.
3: But bad enough.
4: Plenty. You don't just sit down. You gotta work, and plenty.
3: Laundry or the rock pile?
2: How come you know so much?
3: I made it my business to find out.
2: Yeah? Why?
3: Because I figure we're in business. And when you're in business, you got to figure the risks and know the losses as well as the profits. See?
4: She's right, fellas. The guys who was inside, guys who've been here before,
5: they figure all the time. They don't try no job unless they know the odds pretty close. When I told them what we tried, they said we was jakes. Real jakes.
3: On account of what we got out of it?
5: Yeah, that and on account of I got caught. I shouldn't have got caught. We should have figured the cop on the beat. Not just busted into the joint any old time.
3: You hear that, Rocky? Roller? Jappy didn't have to go up. Not if we figured right. And that's what we got to show for it. What'd that fence give us for the hall? Was it worth the trouble?
2: Okay, kid, if you're so smart. You got any ideas?
3: Could be, Rocky. It just could be. Ready to listen instead of yakking your head off for a change?

0: like we're okay, beautiful.
1: Tell you about that after we get back home with the haul.
0: He's sure keeping the strain loose.
1: Well, like I told him. So there'll be no mistakes.
0: If there's one job I'm satisfied, I'm outside.
1: Next time, maybe I'll let Roller stay out with me and you can go in with Jesse.
0: You try that just once. You're my girl.
1: Listen. He's checking doors on the beach. Come on now, Rocky Doll. Be passionate. And don't forget to pull that string.
0: I did it already. Perhaps only a couple of doors down the line. Give me a smooch, hon.
1: Only in the line of duty, lover boy.
0: Yeah. Sure you didn't dream up this idea just so we could have a little smooching in private.
1: Private? Here? In the doorway of a fancy dress shop with Roller and Jaffy working inside and a cop getting closer every minute?
0: Yeah, it's 2 o'clock in the morning. Nobody else around.
1: Quick. I'll make it along when he's at my door. And beach the string.
0: Check. Pleasure, beautiful.
1: I can enjoy this myself.
2: Here now, what's all this?
1: Oh, a policeman.
0: Sorry, officer.
2: Sorry, folks. This ain't allowed. What's the matter, kids? Big sister got the living room tonight?
1: Well, that is yes.
2: Well, I'm not the one to be spoiling young love on a summer night, but this is no place for spooning. I'll offer you now.
0: Yes, sir, yeah. Oh, sorry, officer.
1: We didn't mean anything wrong, officer. Honestly.
2: Any place that's dark, I guess. Oh, well. Yeah, the door's okay. Oh, now. What's this? String through the keyhole? Now, who'd be fishing for what through a keyhole in a place like this?
3: Neat, I tell you, neat. Only next time, Rocky, don't take the string so hard. You'll rip my finger off.
4: I'm telling you, we had the joint almost clean. The back door was standing wide open. Rocky pulls on a cord through the keyhole. Jaffy says the cop is coming. We beat it to the car. Then you come strolling around a corner like it was nothing at all. And off we go.
1: That's how it is when you plan, fellas. That cop is still scratching his head over that string. 5 will get you 10 on that.
3: We sure dumped the loot in the back quick like it.
5: Good haul. Yeah. What you been doing? Sleeping at the wheel?
6: No. I'm just thinking that maybe I got the best job in the whole setup.
1: Never mind that, Rocky.
3: You know, I wouldn't mind that department myself. Not with you, Patsy.
1: I'll say it, Jackie. You didn't answer Rocky's question yet. Is it a good haul?
3: Looks okay to me.
6: A dozen dresses, 3 coats, 2 with fur on them.
1: Is that all?
3: What, enough?
6: Well, for a first try with the new suits, I'm sure. Ben's ought to give us a couple of hundred. Good start.
4: And that bag you lifted yesterday had 150 in it, Patsy.
6: How much you get on that heist job, Seppy?
3: Only half a seat.
6: Oh, we've done 400 in a week, Patsy. And Ben.
3: Yeah, that's pretty good. We do that every week.
4: Plus, a couple of good bets on the bobtails. We'll be riding in the chips in no time.
1: Sure, fellas. Sure. But we still don't get half the dough we order for the chances we take.
4: What do you want, Patsy? A 4-horse parley that's a sure thing?
3: There ain't no such animal.
6: What do you want to do, beautiful? Knock off Green's jewelry store?
1: Why not?
4: Are you nuts, sister?
3: What are you talking about?
1: Shut up, a lot of you. Rocky, what you trying to do? Look, I'm not nuts, and I said Green.
6: Look, Patsy, the joint's got the burglar alarm strung up every inch. It's wired. It's hot.
1: Sure. Don't I know it? But why can't we make those things work for us,

0: on, fellas. Got everything straight?
1: Yeah. Oh, sister, what'll happen to my parole if we're caught on this one?
0: We're not going to be caught, if you do like you're told.
2: Listen, who's giving orders?
0: Okay, so I'm giving orders. And since you've been taking them, Roller, you haven't been rolling drunks for your room rent, have you?
3: Okay, ain't complaining. You don't have to rub it in.
2: Take it easy, kid. I mean you, Patsy.
0: I'm sorry, I didn't mean it like it sounded.
3: Hey, awful empty. Streets around here.
2: Traffic here on Sunday morning.
1: Hey, is that why you picked Sunday, Patsy? No traffic, I mean?
0: Other reasons, too. Park here, Rocky.
1: Yes. Rings ain't till the next block.
0: Want to attract attention driving past on Sunday, Jappy?
1: Gee, you think of everything, Patsy.
0: Oh, I try to. Okay. Now, everybody got the order straight?
2: You and me, we stroll over to Breen's.
0: Right. Jappy?
1: I got to walk to that cellar door across the street from Breen's, open it, go down inside.
0: So far, so good. Roller?
3: I drift to the corner. After you and Rocky hit the cellar, I follow you. Pull down the door after me. Stick the wedge in like you showed me so as we can see without anybody seeing us.
0: Right. Now let's get started. And don't muff anything, boys. The bundle heavy, Rocky, dear?
2: Enough. Should have let me wrap it in newspaper.
0: Oh, that gag's for when you want to bust the window quietly. Today, we want to make as much noise as we can.
2: Okay, hon, if you say so.
0: I say so. And are we going to make a racket?
2: Enough, sweetie. We started to snatch a few things when we were kids. You were mad at the world. Now I think you'd like to do jobs like that.
0: And if I do, what did anybody ever do for me? Did we have a chance at the decent job? Could I ever even learn shorthand? Nuts. Look at those sparklers in that window.
2: Yeah.
0: Ah, they're real. This is a big job, Rocky.
2: Anybody looking at us would think we was a couple of kids window shopping for a ring, maybe.
0: Window shopping is right. And you with a rock under your coat. Okay. The coast is clear. Jackie's got that cellar open. Leave it. Now.
1: Now is right.
0: Cross the street, Rocky. Come on.
1: Watch the cellar. Don't jump on the stairs. Good. You made it.
3: What a beautiful racket. The cops ought to be here.
0: So good. Is that all? Since when did you guys ever have grandstand seats to watch the cops open up a store full of diamonds so you could take your pick with nobody to bother you?
4: In just a moment, Crime Does Not Pay will continue with Burglar Alarm.

0: Now we continue with Crime Does Not Pay, starring Betty Furness as Patsy Rice in Burglar Alarm. Patsy and the boys waited in their grandstand seats. The slightly open cellar door gave them a full view and almost full hearing of the events about to transpire across the street, where plate glass lay in shattered fragments on the sidewalk, and the burglar alarm shattered the Sunday quiet with its shrill ringing. Shortly, another sound was added.
1: Here they come, fellas.
2: Yeah. Snow White and the two dopes.
1: Is that the best they could teach you in the workhouse, Jappy? I knew that when I was wearing bloomers.
2: Okay. I was only kidding.
3: Yeah, you look at the cops. Guns and everything.
4: Maybe they think whoever heaved the rock is sitting inside waiting for a
3: piece. With the window in pieces, they tried a door.
1: Cops always try doors. You know that, Rocky.
3: Yeah. Don't they, though? Nice fellas. They like young romance.
2: Hey, what are they doing? Counting the sparklers?
1: Yeah, something like that. If anything's missing from the window, they can usually tell.
3: We didn't take nothing.
1: Yeah, that's part of the idea. Now, look, shut up, all of you. I want to hear what they do next.
2: Hey, they're coming over here to their car.
1: Shut up, I said.
2: Okay.
5: Dispatcher, car 54. This is Morgan, car 54. We responded to the burglar alarm. Green. Asymmetrical street. Yeah, a window smashed. Looks like that's all. The showcase wasn't touched. When the rock landed, a few of the things were pushed around. Nothing seems to be missing. They must have been scared off by the bell.
3: Get off. Get him.
1: Rocky.
5: All right. Yeah, we'll stand by until you can get a crew over to board up the window. Car 54 over and out. Okay, we got to stick around, Joe, until we get a crew over here.
1: That's it, fellas. Just like I said it. Now all we got to do is sit tight and wait.

0: Easy, I said, Rocky. There went every cop within a mile down on us.
1: There ain't no cop in a mile. Who's awake? Come around here after midnight on Sunday. Boy, if this street was dead this morning, what is it tonight?
0: Perfect for us. Uh-oh. Company's coming. Just fellas.
1: Glass broad door, beautiful. Plate wide open.
0: He's blinking his light. Gappy with the truck. Boots me into the window, Rocky.
1: Check, beautiful.
2: Hey, can't we just clean it out from here?
0: We got a truck roller. We're not stopping at the window.
1: Make it fast, huh?
2: We gonna try to clean out the whole joint?
1: Nah. Only the valuable stuff. Nothing under 5 carats.
3: Everything's set, fellas. We're packing.
1: Inside, opening the door. She knows where the alarm switch is for that. No bells tonight, boys.
0: Come on, boys.
1: The
0: coast is clear. Not even a watchman. You bring the boxes, Jackie?
1: Boxes? What for?
0: To pack the stuff in. Mm. Oh, never mind. Oh, there's a load of stuff here. Looks like a packing room or something. Start grabbing, boys.
2: Rocky says nothing under 5 carats.
0: Rocky says. Never mind Rocky's joke. Clean the place.

0: Better. But don't forget to take it with you when we scram.
1: I got the pieces in my pocket already.
0: Good. Now keep going, boys. There's more rocks and junk in this joint than even Mrs. Van Asterbilt would want to wear to the opening of the opera.
2: Wilson? Is this Lieutenant Wilson?
3: Yes, this is Wilson.
2: This is John Breen, Wilson. You better get down to my store.
3: Look, Mr. Breen, I told you yesterday after your window was smashed.
2: Wilson, would you please listen?
3: Rocks don't take fingerprints, and the glass was insured.
2: This is Monday morning, Lieutenant.
3: So what?
2: So pretty. I had visitors last night.
3: What?
2: You better get down here, Lieutenant. Whoever it was must have bought a truck with them. They cleaned out my entire stock.
4: When you said clean, Mr. Rain, you weren't kidding.
2: It was planned, Lieutenant. It must have been. Somebody even pulled the switch that controls the alarm on the door. And it's a special one.
4: I see. Pried a board loose, slammed through the broken window, and then opened the door.
2: And walked out with every diamond in my store. Except those in the safe.
4: Now we'll get them for you, Mr. Breen.
2: I hope.
4: Hey, Morgan, any sign of prints?
5: No, Lieutenant. Not to work with gloves.
4: But there's this. I see. Do you or any of your clerks wear shirts this color, Mr. Breen?
2: My employees and I wear only white shirts, Lieutenant. It's the rule of the store.
4: I see. Interesting. Laundry mark and all. All right, Morgan, start a tracer on this mark, will you? This is your mark, isn't it, Brightman?
6: Yes, sir, Lieutenant. A lot of my series.
4: Whose is it?
6: Wait, I got to think.
4: Don't you keep a file on these marks?
6: No, only regular customers. There's no time for once in a while.
4: Well, anybody who wears green shirts like this one must have been... Well, you ought to remember them.
6: The shirt I remember. This fellow, he comes in maybe 2 weeks ago. I remember because all the shirts in the bundle, pink, yellow, blue, green, always at least one is white, but not this customer. Pink, yellow, blue, green.
4: What was he wearing?
6: A suit. What else?
4: What color shirt?
6: Lavender, I think.
4: Mm-hmm. And the suit?
6: Like the boys say, sharp. Brown. A little yellow stripe.
4: Kind of stood out in the crowd, that baby.
6: Yeah. Also on account of his face.
4: Why, a scar or something?
6: No, sir, Lieutenant, but... Well, I noticed... Anybody would notice. The eyes. Very narrow. The hair, very black. Almost the Japanese, except he's not Japanese.
4: You leave his name and address?
6: No, sir, Lieutenant. He takes the ticket, comes back to the shirt. No name, not that time.
4: You know him again if you see him?
6: Yes, sir, Lieutenant.
4: Good. Get your hat. We're going downtown and look at some pictures.
7: Give me two.
6: Two for you, Rocky. Yappy?
7: No. House sand pap.
8: Pap, huh? What do you got, four of a kind or flush?
7: You'll see.
8: Yep. Think I'll take three myself. Patsy, sit down, will you?
9: I don't feel like it.
8: Oh, come on. Get in the game, Patsy.
9: Not all you can think about. Cards and liquor.
8: Well, ain't a genius around here, maybe. But I sure ain't nervous like a cat, neither.
9: That's because you haven't got the brains you were born with.
8: Is that so? Says you.
7: Well, take it easy. I'm going to get upset about.
9: Look. When the fences clam up, there must be something to worry about.
8: Fences are always jittery.
9: Or the heat's on.
7: Now, look, we got to expect it. Green must have had insurance, so they put the insurance sticks on the trail.
9: What trail? We all wore gloves. Jappy's the only one of us whose prints they got.
8: I didn't leave no prints. I ain't anxious to go back to no tan. The light is too hard.
6: Hey, what about your shirt, Jappy? The one you tore?
8: I burned it. I burned it like she made me. Oh, I sure hated that. Oh, it was such a terrific dream.
7: Are we playing cards or are we playing cards?
10: All right. Keep your hands in sight, all of you. Cover them, Morgan.
9: You've got no right breaking in here. Where's your warrant?
4: Save the lip, lady. You got a warrant for your friend Jappy. Had it for days.
8: I ain't done nothing honest.
4: Shut up, you. Well, we've got Jap cold on the laundry mark. Just a piece of green shirt he forgot to pick up at Dream. But we figured he didn't have the brains to plan this one, so we let him lead us to you.
9: You can't prove anything on us. All you got is a laundry mark on Jappy, and he's been away before.
4: You hear that, Jappy? He wants you to take the rap for your pal.
8: Yeah? If there's a rap, we'll get it together.
7: Jappy, don't be a jerk.
8: What in your lip, Jappy?
9: You heard the fellas, Jappy.
4: Yeah, you heard your pals, Jappy. You're the only one with a record. Second time around for you.

0: Do I get a break, Lieutenant, if I talk?
1: Shut up, you two.
2: Not talking, Zappy boy.
0: She planned it. She let out the whole deal. She and Rocky. And a job on that dress shop over on State Street with the string and a keyhole.
3: Why, you dirty, rotten, sniveling stupid. Let me get my hands on you.
2: Okay, boys, we've got enough. And we'll have more after Zappy boy goes on with his song in private. Get moving. You too, girlie.
3: I won't let the drag me.
2: Get moving, I said, or I'll give it to you again. And you've no idea how I hate to stalk a lady.

does not pay. Betty Furness, who was starred as Patsy Rice in Burglar Alarm, will be back with

0: Now here in person is Betty Furness.
1: Let me say first that ever since the capture of a gang which operated in a manner similar to Patsy's, windows which have to be boarded up are guarded outside of business hours by a specially assigned policeman. However, those policemen are symbols of more than just the vigilance over private property, which is their primary concern. They are symbols of the added cost in taxes and manpower, which might be avoided if young people like Patsy found the proper training and right outlets for their abilities. If society's lost in more ways than taxes, when a mind like hers turns sour through no basic fault of its own. Yes, in more ways than one, crime does not pay.
0: Thank you, Miss Furness. 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

0: down.
1: Yes, there's coffee pot freshness in every cup of Maxwell House.
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2: He had an engine and he sure had fun. He used good and plenty candy to make his train run.
4: Charlie says, love my good and plenty. Charlie says, really rings the bell. Charlie says, love my good and plenty. 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

0: Front boy. Did you sign the register, please, sir? Right here. Yes, Miss Manletta. Is there some trouble with your room?
1: Oh, no, it's fine, thank you. I was just wondering, do you know a Mr. Boston Blackie when you see him?
0: No, I don't know him. I'm sorry, Miss Manletta.
1: Well, thanks. Yes, the same. I was supposed to meet him here in the lobby, but I have no idea what he looks like. My uncle arranged the appointment before I left San Francisco.
0: Oh, there's a man standing over by the newsstand who looks as if he were waiting for someone.
1: Oh? Oh, yes. Oh, I'm sure that must be Mr. Blackie. Thank you so much.
0: Yes, ma'am.
1: Hello there. I hope you'll forgive me. Wasn't I supposed to meet you here? You're you, aren't you?
2: Yes.
1: At least Uncle should have had you wear a white carnation.
2: According to Uncle, white carnations don't stay white long in Pittsburgh.
1: Uncle told me that you were very witty. But they do in San Francisco, you know.
2: Well, shall we go?
1: Where to? Oh, no, don't tell me. I'd rather be surprised.
2: All right, let's go.
1: Oh, clerk, I found the man I was looking for. Thank you for your trouble.
0: No trouble at all. Hello? Room clerk speaking.
3: Hello, would you do me a favor, please? I'm supposed to meet a young lady in your lobby, and I've been delayed. Would you have a page, please? Her name is Alice Manletter.
0: Miss Manletter?
3: Yes.
0: Why, she just left here a minute ago. She met someone she was expecting, and she left with him.
3: Well, that's impossible. Miss Manletter doesn't know anyone in New York.
0: Well, she told me she had an appointment with a Mr. Boston Blackie, and that's the man she left here with.
3: But that can't be possible.
0: And why not?
3: Because I'm Boston Blackie.
4: In a few moments, we will meet Boston Blackie, but right now, a thought about the weather. I'll bet it sometimes doesn't seem fair to you ladies. 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Meet Boston Blackie, enemy to those who make him an enemy, friend to those who have no friend.
5: Listen, clerk, try to think. What did the man look like? I mean, the one Miss Manletter left with.
0: I don't know, Mr. Blackie. You're rather good-looking, yes, about your height and build.
5: But Miss Manletter didn't know anybody in New York. Her uncle told me that when he asked me to meet her.
0: Well, I'm sorry I can't help you.
5: Well, thanks just the same. Oh, here's my card.
0: Mm-hmm.
5: If Miss Manletter returns, have her call this number, will you?
0: Yes, I will.
6: Taxi, sir?
5: No, no thanks. Look, Dorman, did you happen to notice a man and a girl leaving here about 10 minutes ago? A pretty girl and a man about my height?
6: Yes, sir. Come to think of it, I did call a taxi for a couple of that that answered that description.
5: Well, do you remember which cab it was?
6: Yes, it was the one Mike O'Hara drives.
5: Oh,
6: that's O'Hara just pulling up to the end of the line now.
5: Well, thanks a lot. Here, buy your wife some flowers.
6: Oh, thank you very much, sir.
5: O'Hara?
7: Yes, sir?
5: You just drove a man and a young lady somewhere. I want to go where they went.
7: Oh, you want to follow someone?
5: You're a bright lad, O'Hara.
7: I don't want to get into any trouble. Maybe you better get another cab.
5: Oh, you won't get into any trouble. You see, I'm Inspector Faraday of the Homicide Department.
7: Oh, Inspector Faraday.
5: That's right. Okay, step on it.
7: Oh, sure, Inspector. I'll go as fast as I can.

0: this is it. This is the place I left them off. Right in front of this store.
1: Oh, thanks. Here, buy yourself a couple of cigars.
0: Oh, thank you, sir. Gee, I'll buy you a box.
2: No.
1: Well, how do you do? I'm looking for a young couple who came here a few minutes ago.
2: You're looking for a couple. I'm looking for a couple. I'll take a single yet. Nobody comes here. Only Pop and me. Even Pop ain't here now. They have nobody else. See for yourself.
1: Well, thanks. May I use your telephone, please?
2: Certainly. That'll be 10 cents. You wouldn't be interested in buying anything, would you, mister?
1: No, thanks.
2: No. Well, nobody ever buys anything.
1: Hello, Ashley Hotel. I'd like to speak to the room clerk, please. Say, Mom, have you got any chewing gum?
2: Chewing gum he asked for. Is he kidding?
3: Room clerk speaking.
1: This is Boston Blackie. Have you had any word from Miss Alice Manletter?
3: Oh, Mr. Blackie, Miss Manletter's been trying to reach you. She wants you to come down here to see her right away. She's in room 305.
1: Well, thank you very much. I'll be right over.
2: Three, please. Third floor.
1: Oh, thank you. 301, 303. Oh, here we are, 305.
4: Come in.
1: Hello.
4: Hello. So you're Boston Blackie.
1: Mm-hmm. I'm glad to see you, Miss Manletter. You know, your uncle asked me to look out for you, and then you disappear. Well, you didn't even give me a chance.
4: Oh, you mean this morning?
1: Yes.
4: No, I just met a friend, that's all. He followed me from San Francisco.
1: Well, I don't blame him. I'd have followed you, too. How was your trip?
4: Oh, wonderful. This is my first time in New York, you know. I practically lived in a dream all the way here.
1: Well, how do you like what you've seen of it?
4: Wonderful.
1: You know, I'd like to show you the real town.
4: Oh, well, I'd like to, only I've sort of an engagement tonight.
1: Oh, the same fellow?
4: Mm-hmm.
1: You haven't wasted much time before I came here, have you?
4: Only the 18 years before I came here. Isn't that enough?
1: Well, that's enough for me to be running along, Alice. Oh, here's my phone number, and if you want anything, you just call. How about lunch tomorrow, huh?
4: Oh, I'd love it. Thanks, Mr. Blackie, for everything.
1: Oh, everything is nothing. Good night,

0: 25, boss. Nice shooting.
1: Oh, Shorty, she's a beautiful girl.
0: Look, why don't you forget things for a minute?
1: Give me a good reason.
0: 15. Just like I'm telling you, boss, your hand ain't steady. You need some more practice.
1: Well, this Maxim silencer doesn't fit this gun too well.
0: Oh, how come the new gun, Blackie? Where's your old one?
1: Well, you see, Shorty,
0: You what?
1: Well, I hate to admit it, but I guess I was robbed.
0: Boston Blackie robbed?
1: Yeah.
0: Hey, boss, you ain't in any trouble?
1: I don't know.
0: Gee, bullseye, boss.
1: Yeah, I guess this new gun will do until I get my old one back. There's nothing like a workout with a target to keep your aim in shape, Shorty.
0: You know, I got a funny idea about that, boss.
1: Yeah?
0: I don't care if my aim ain't so good as long as the other guys ain't either.
1: I'll get it, Shorty.
0: All right.
1: Hello?
2: Blackie?
1: Well, well, well, Inspector Faraday, my favorite cop.
2: Mm-hmm. How'd you guess?
1: Oh, how could I miss those low, dulcet tones, Inspector?
2: I want you down here in 10 minutes, Blackie, or I'll send for you.
1: That's fine, but where's down here?
2: The Ashley Hotel, room 305.
1: You won't have to send for me, Inspector. I'll be right down.
2: Mm-hmm.
0: Say, boss, Faraday hasn't got you jumping through a rope, has he?
1: Room 305, Ashley Hotel. Shorty, that's Alice Manletter's room.
3: Third floor, please. Watch your step getting out.
1: Thank you.
4: Come on.
1: How are you, Inspector? Holy Mac...
4: Yeah, Blackie, she's dead.
1: Dead?
4: As if you didn't know.
1: Now, wait a minute. How did you know about this, Faraday?
4: O'Hara, the taxi driver, got suspicious, so reported to headquarters.
1: Oh.
4: From his description, I knew it was you, and then I got suspicious. So you're going around impersonating me now, eh, Blackie?
1: Well, you should be flattered.
4: Why did you kill her?
1: Wait a minute, Faraday.
4: Okay, boys, cover him.
1: Now, don't be a dope. I promised to look after this girl. She was all right when I left her a little while ago.
4: Yeah, maybe. After we discovered the body, the boys and I waited for you to make an appearance. We knew you'd be back.
1: Now, Faraday, listen. This girl was Arthur Manletter's niece.
4: Mm-hmm.
1: And I'll take care of whoever was responsible for her murder.
4: No, I'll do that, Blackie. You killed her. Now, that's your gun in her hand.
1: My gun? But I don't see how that...
4: We checked the serial numbers, Blackie.
1: I don't care what you checked.
4: Mm-hmm.
1: You can't take me in for this. I didn't kill her, I tell you.
4: Okay, maybe not. Maybe the serial number on this gun is wrong. You know what a paraffin test is, Blackie?
1: Oh, sure, I know.
4: All right. Well, we'll go down to headquarters and cover your hand with paraffin.
1: Fine.
4: Then we'll be able to tell whether you fired a gun in the last couple of hours
1: now,
4: or not.
1: Inspector, will you listen?
4: Yeah.
1: This girl came to New York this morning.
4: Mm-hmm.
1: She wasn't supposed to know anybody in town.
4: Mm-hmm.
1: And then she told me she'd met a friend.
4: Well, what are you trying to prove?
1: I'm trying to prove that somebody killed Alice Manletter, and I've got to be free to find out who did it.
4: Well, you won't be. I'll see to that personally. And now, wait a minute now. What are you doing in that girl's handbag?
1: Don't get scared, Inspector, please.
4: Well, what are you doing?
1: You've got four cops with guns on me.
4: Yeah?
1: This isn't a trick. I might find something here that will help me track down the murderer.
4: Now, we've searched this whole place, Tom Blackie. There's nothing here. Hold on. Wait a minute. What are you taking out of that bag?
1: Well, I don't know yet. It's just a piece of paper.
4: Well, I'll take it. What's this? Boston 5, Zeeland. Louisiana, 3, Saskatchewan, Tennessee, 2, Nevada.
1: Yeah, Nevada, go ahead.
4: What are you doing?
1: I'm just writing down what you've said.
4: Well, this doesn't make sense. Missouri, 1, 3, Denver, 4, France.
1: Well, you see, Faraday, that's a code.
4: Well, you're going to have plenty of time to work it out, Blackie. Come on, let's get going. I'm going to give your hand a paraffin test to find out whether you fired a gun recently. And if you have, take it from me, pal, you'll have to do some talking to keep your head above water.
1: Well, I'm afraid, Inspector, the only way I can keep my head above water is to duck you.
5: Boston Blackie apparently is in a spot. And speaking of spots, so was a friend of mine the other day. You see, a lady I know of looked out of her window one morning, and it was such a lovely day, she felt like singing.
6: Dum da da da da da, dee dee dee dee dee.
5: And all of a sudden, she remembered it was wash day.
6: Oh, shucks.
5: So she got ready to do her wash and found she was out of soap. Well, time was wasting, so she borrowed some from her next-door neighbor. A soap she'd heard a lot about but never tried before. Yes, you guessed it. It was Soapy Rich Rinso. And when she saw what mountains of suds Rinso made...
7: Well, well, well, well, what do you know?
5: And how quickly those Rinso suds soaked her clothes dazzling white, and how she only had to give the very dirty places a few quick finger rubs because Rinso gets out more dirt, she started singing all over again like this.
7: Rinso white, Rinso white, happy little wash day song. Rinso white, Rinso white, good to sing it all day long. Your fine feathered friend has a message you send, so listen, you can't go wrong. Rinso white, Rinso white, happy little wash day song.
5: Sing your way through your next wash day with Rinso. Boston Blackie is in Inspector Faraday's office awaiting the police laboratory report that will show whether he has fired a gun within the past few hours so that Faraday can build a complete case against him for the murder of the girl in the Ashley Hotel.
4: How does it feel, Blackie, to be sitting there just waiting for a report that could send you to the chair? You nervous?
8: Boston 5, Zealand, Zealand. Oh. That's the first word. Now, you take the first letters of each word and you get buzz.
4: Great. How do you do it, Blackie? Hmm? You get bzzz.
8: That's right.
4: Yeah, now we know everything. Who killed the girl, what her mother's maiden name was, and what town she was born in.
8: That's exactly what I'm trying to find out. After the first letter, there's the number 5.
4: Hmm.
8: See, that could be the fifth vowel. You know, A-E-I-O-U.
4: That's right.
8: Or do you?
4: Yes.
8: Then the word would spell B-U-Z-Z.
4: Marvelous.
8: Buzz.
4: Buzz.
8: Inspector, this is a clue to the murder.
4: Oh.
8: Now, using that system of spelling out the first letters of each word, the note reads, buzz, listen, made, off.
4: Yeah. What does that mean?
8: I wish I knew.
4: Yeah, Faraday. Mm-hmm. Mm-hmm. Right. Thanks. Well, that was it, Blackie. The test showed you fired a gun, all right. And the gun we found next to the girl's body was yours.
8: Now, Inspector, I lost my gun, and it's true I fired another. But I was just practicing.
4: Sure, sure, on a live target.
8: Oh.
4: You don't expect me to believe that, do you, Blackie?
8: Well, frankly, no.
4: You killed her, and then you put her gun, your gun, in her hand. After wiping off your fingerprints, of course. Oh, that's an old trick, Blackie, an old one. I'm surprised at you. Hey, Matthews?
9: Inspector?
4: Take Blackie down to the cell floor and lock him up. We'll book him later.
9: Right, Chief. Come on, Blackie.
8: Okay, okay. Well, you look very nice today, Matthews. New uniform? Who's your tailor?
9: You won't be able to go to him for a long time.
8: You know, good old Matthews. Snappy clothes and padded a match. Say, Inspector, may I wash my hands? Well, they're covered with ink from that fingerprint pad. Is it okay?
4: Oh, sure, sure. But keep an eye on him, Matthews. I'll beat it, both of you. I'm thinking.
8: Thinking, huh? I'd love to watch.
4: Oh.
8: Come on, Matthews. Lock me up. So long, Inspector. Faraday said I could wash my hands, Matthews. Remember?
9: Go ahead, but no tricks. Here's the washroom. But remember, I'll be right back here with my gun in my hand.
8: Oh, goody.
9: I'll let you in on a little secret, Blackie.
8: What's that?
9: The inspector brought in a half a dozen extra cops from another precinct just to make sure you didn't break out of here.
8: No. Only half a dozen? Well, I'm flattered. By the way, Matthews, did you take a shower this morning?
9: No, last night.
8: Well, you need another one. Now.
9: Hey, quit splashing water all over me. I can't see. Hey. Give me my gun. Give me...
8: Not a chance. I'm going to gag you, Matthews, and lock you in here. Come on, turn around.
4: There.
8: Now try and yell. And I want to borrow your uniform. If there are strange cops here, they'll think I'm one of them. You see, I'm leaving in your uniform. Come on, Matthews. Come on, take it off.
0: Blackie, if Faraday ever finds this waterfront hideout of ours, you know we're sunk.
8: Oh, Faraday couldn't find a skunk in a perfume shop. Would you stop worrying?
0: Okay, okay. What do we do next, boss?
8: Well, nothing until I get that long-distance call through to Arthur Manletter. The operator's trying to reach him in San Francisco now.
0: So after we reach him, so what?
8: Well, I won't know, Shorty, till I talk to him. You see, the only thing I've been able to do since I walked out of headquarters an hour ago was to break the code we found in that girl's bag. It read, buzz, listen, made, off.
0: Yeah, yeah, yeah. You told me that before.
8: Yes, yes, I know. But those words don't make sense. However, suppose we try an association.
0: You mean we're going to join a club?
8: Oh, cut it out, Shorty, please. Now, for instance, what does the word buzz make you think of?
0: A bee.
8: That's right. Now, let's say the first word is bee.
0: Yeah.
8: Now, the second word in the code message is listen.
0: Uh-huh.
8: What does that make you think of?
0: Listen, I don't know. Hey, wait a minute, boss.
8: Yeah?
0: Don't tell me now. I'll get
8: Listen. The word is here.
0: Oh.
8: So the message starts, be here.
0: Mm-hmm.
8: Then the last two words are made and off. Oh, by the way, Shorty, what's the maid's day off?
0: Thursday, if anybody still has got one.
8: Yeah, Thursday's right. So the message reads, be here Thursday.
0: Oh, that's it. Yesterday was Thursday, the day the cat came to town.
8: Sure.
0: Oh,
8: that's the code, all right. Only what good... There's my call now. Hello?
10: Blackie, this is Manletter in San Francisco.
8: Oh, hello, Arthur.
10: Blackie, what's happened? I just heard the radio. It said that Alice has been murdered. The police were searching for you. It's not true, is it, Blackie?
8: Yes, yes, I'm afraid it's true, Arthur. But you know I didn't do it.
10: Well, of course you didn't.
8: I don't know how it happened, but I'm going to find out.
10: Blackie, look, I feel terrible. Oh, this is your 20th birthday. The trip was a present from me.
8: 20th birthday? Wait a minute, Arthur. Is she a brunette?
10: Oh, no. She had the most beautiful blonde hair you ever saw.
8: Oh, that's wonderful. Arthur, your niece wasn't murdered.
10: What?
8: It wasn't Alice. Now, take my word for it.
10: But the radio said...
8: Never mind the radio. Your niece wasn't murdered, and I'm going to find her, Arthur. You'll hear from me.
10: Thanks, Blackie. Thanks. Call me as soon as you know anything, will you?
8: I will. Goodbye.
0: Now, why don't you tell him that for Blackie?
8: Because it's true, Shorty. You see, I never saw the real Alice Manletter. I took it for granted she was the girl in the hotel room.
0: Oh.
8: But that girl said she was 18 and Manletter's niece is 20. And the color of her hair settles it.
0: Okay, but what happens now?
8: Well, the real Alice Manletter left the hotel this morning with a man.
0: Uh-huh.
8: The cab driver gave me the address, but she wasn't there, of
0: uh-huh.
8: course. They evidently got off there, but must have walked down the street to another house.
0: Well, what do we do first?
8: Well, let's see. First, we've got to get a couple of messenger uniforms.
0: Yeah.
8: Then you'll take one side of the street and I'll take the other, and we'll ring every doorbell and say we have a wire for Alice Manletter.
0: Well, what good will that do?
8: Whoever is holding Alice will know it's a trick and will try to grab us. That's what I'll be waiting for. Telegram for Alice Manletter.
11: Ain't nobody here but that name.
0: Are you sure?
11: Sure, I'm sure. There ain't nobody in this block for that name either. I don't know. I've lived here for 40 years.
0: Gee, this reminds me of Alan's Alley. Should I try the next block?
8: Well, we'll try it together, but I got two more houses to go. Wait for me.
0: Okay.
8: I've got to find that girl, Shorty.
0: Okay, boss. If it's a girl, you'll find her.
12: What do you want?
8: Telegram for Alice Manletter.
12: Did you come in?
8: Well, is Miss Manletter here? She's got a sign for this personally.
12: Yeah.
8: A nice place you have here. I noticed a sign outside saying this was a doctor's home.
12: In here, please.
8: Yeah, okay. Thanks. Hey, what's this?
13: See if he is armed, Otto.
11: Yeah, I'll see. Keep your gun on him, Joe.
13: Yeah.
11: Hey, here's his gun here, Doctor. Here, in his card case.
13: Boston Blackie, we were hoping you would come. It took you a little longer than we thought.
8: Oh, you knew I'd be here, huh?
13: The girl said she was supposed to meet you in the hotel lobby.
8: Uh-huh.
13: And Otto here made a mistake and thought she was one of us.
8: I see. So that's what happened.
13: Otto was supposed to meet one girl. He met another. He thought she was someone else and she thought he was someone else. Simple blunder.
8: Oh, you mean the super race has made a simple blunder?
13: But everything has been taken care of. This girl knows no one else in the city and very soon... She will know nothing at all.
8: Oh, I see. And that goes for me, too, I suppose.
13: Jawohl.
8: Ouch, baby. You take it easy with my hands back there, boy.
13: I am tight, Otto.
11: Mm.
13: You see, too?
8: Easy.
13: Good, good. We have only a few moments.
8: Yeah, that's right. You just listen to the newscast. You better work fast, boys. You have only a few moments. Warsaw, Paris, Berlin...
13: American pig. Take him in the other room. Better carry him.
11: Yeah. Help me, Joe.
13: Yeah. I open the door for you. Just throw him in. The lens on his neck. It's too bad.
11: Ready, Joe?
3: Who is that?
8: Well, I think it's me, Boston Blackie.
3: Oh.
8: You're Alice Manletter, of course.
3: Oh, Boston Blackie, I'm so glad you're here.
8: Thanks.
3: So much has happened to me.
8: Yes, I think I know most of it.
3: You think we'll get out of here?
8: Well, we're certainly going to try. Let's do something about these ropes. You're tied up, too, aren't you?
3: Yes.
8: Well, they weren't nice enough to leave some lights on so I could see what I was doing. Well, there's the first one off. Now for my legs. See, I just thought of something. That girl accomplice must have lifted my gun when I was up there, figuring that if I found out she was a spy, she could take care of me. Oh! Well, the legs are free. Now I'll untie you.
3: Thank you. What's that?
8: They're going to send a message. We'll be able to hear what they say. The microphone's right up against the wall. Now, your hands are free. Work on your ankles. And I'll listen.
3: All right.
13: Yes, catch him on. Hand over, 4-2. Yes, catch him on.
8: S-H-O-E-S, shoes.
13: One, Nevada, 10 bucks.
8: A-N-D, hand, shoes, and...
13: Yes, catch him on. 2-1, Louisiana, 3, Nevada, Georgia, Wisconsin, 1, then dipping.
8: Ceiling wax. Shoes and ceiling wax.
13: 1-5, Tennessee, 5, Missouri, Nevada.
8: A-U-T-U-M-N, autumn. 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That's the message so far.
13: Geneva 1, Louisiana 1, Hanover 1, Denver, Louisiana 1, Nevada, Chicago 2, Louisiana 4, Tennessee.
8: That spells Galahad and Lancelot.
3: They stopped sending.
8: Yeah.
3: What did they say, do you know?
8: Now, keep working on those ropes, Alice.
3: Yes.
8: Now, here's the message. Shoes and ceiling wax. That's from Alice in Wonderland. The word missing is ships. Well, that could be the first word in the message.
3: That's the way it works?
8: Sure. Now, let's see. The next thing was autumn. Autumn. What's that make you think of, Alice?
3: I don't know. Autumn leaves, perhaps?
8: That's it. Then they said Galahad and Lancelot. They were two knights of the round table.
3: Two knights.
8: That's it. Ships leave tonight. That's the message. We've got to get out and stop that convoy from sailing. There'll be a U-boat pack waiting for it shore.
3: I've worked the knot loose, I think.
8: Good. Now give me your ropes. I'm going to need them.
3: What are you going to do?
8: Well, they'll be in for us in a minute. Is there a chair in the room?
3: There's one next to me. I'm leaning against
8: it. Good. I'll put it alongside the door and stand on it. When the Nazis come in, you'll be in back of the door and slam it shut behind them.
3: But they'll see you.
8: Oh, no. Not a chance. The room is too dark. I'll drop a noose over them, but quick.
3: Shh. I think I hear something.
8: Okay, now I'll carry this chair over, and you stand behind the door.
3: All ready, Blackie.
8: Yeah, me too.
14: We'll do it, Doctor, just like you said. Oh, come in with me, Joe.
8: Now, Alice.
15: Your gun. Get out your gun, Otto.
16: I can't get it out. My arms are pinned down.
8: Here's a present, Nazi.
16: Oh.
8: Now, don't be jealous, pal. Here's one for you, too.
16: Oh,
8: you can take it, huh, kid? Okay. Well, I guess that does it, Alice.
13: What is going on in there? Otto,
8: oh, watch this, Alice.
15: Come in here, Doctor, quick.
16: What is look? This is...
8: Alice, get on that telephone in the other room, quick. Tell the FBI what you know. Then call Inspector Faraday while I keep an eye on these Nazis. Now, when you get him,
4: Hold it, Blackie. Don't move. I've got you cold this time.
8: Well, hot or cold, you'll hate yourself in the morning, Faraday, but I'm glad you're here.
4: Okay.
8: How did you manage it?
0: I managed it, boss.
8: What?
0: I got worried, and I couldn't bust in here alone, so I called your old friend Faraday.
8: Oh.
4: Yeah, and I landed up here with both feet in 10 minutes flat.
8: When you do anything with your feet, Faraday, flat is the right word.
4: Oh.

0: Oh, thanks, Alice, for clearing me with Faraday.
1: Oh, Blackie, you're wonderful.
0: Oh.
1: You saved my life and broke up a spy ring, and it doesn't bother you a bit. Don't you feel good about it?
0: Oh, I should say I do. So good, I'm going to celebrate.
1: Alone?
0: Oh, no. You're coming with me, Alice. But first, we're going to call your Uncle Arthur.
1: What are you going to say?
0: Well, I'm going to tell him I've spent a lot of time looking for you. But from now on, I'm looking after you.
2: We'll be back in just a moment with an interesting preview of next week's program. Now, you know those rich Rinso suds I've been telling you are such a help on wash day? Well, they're just as big a help come dishwashing time. Yes, ma'am. Milder than ever Rinso is easy on your hands, too. Doesn't get them rough and red. So, for dishwashing and for all the soap and water jobs around the house, better get Rinso to help you out.
3: Now, Matthews, you say this is a complete record of the people who came into Gordon's store yesterday?
4: That's right, Inspector.
3: Mm-hmm. Mrs. Van Dyke Smythe, George Ellis, Lady Mary Andrews. Say, quite an exclusive list of customers for a small shop.
4: Yeah, ain't it?
3: Let's see now. This name here, was he a customer?
4: Yeah, Inspector. Gordon says he was in about noon, but that could have been a coincidence.
3: Matthews, when a string of pearls is missing from a certain store and a certain party was in that certain store and the certain party's name was Boston Blackie, that's no coincidence.
2: Friends, of course you know the tremendous part our Merchant Marine is playing in the war. 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

Be sure to listen at this same time next week for another exciting adventure with Boston Blackie. You can see Chester Morris as Boston Blackie on the screen at your favorite movie theater. Boston Blackie's latest Columbia picture is One Mysterious Night, soon to be released. Richard Lane appears as Inspector Faraday, music by Charles Cornell. This is Harlow Wilcox saying good night for Boston Blackie, brought to you by the makers of Rinso, the soap that gets

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1: Los Angeles Police calling all cars. Attention all cars. Broadcast 85 regarding a murder. Mrs. Maud Roth was found murdered this afternoon in her home on East Avenue 28. That's all. Rosenwood.

0: The Rio Grande Oil Company proudly announces the addition of another big city to the Rio Grande Roll of Honor. That fast-growing list of cities which protect their taxpayers by specifying Rio Grande cracked gasoline exclusively for all emergency engines. For years, Rio Grande has powered more police cars, ambulances, and fire engines than any other brand of gasoline. Cities like Los Angeles, Oakland, Berkeley, Fresno, Merced, and many others have proved to their taxpayers that this patented, processed gasoline, which costs no more than other brands, speeds up emergency motors faster than ever, creates greater power, yet actually reduces automobile operating costs. And now another great western city decides to specify Rio Grande cracked gasoline to protect its citizens. In Maricopa County, Arizona, where all sheriffs and county cars have long been using Rio Grande cracked gasoline, the advantages and economies have been so obvious that now Arizona's largest city, Phoenix, has joined the other progressive municipalities that use Rio Grande exclusively. Approximately half the people of the entire state of Arizona are now protected by police and emergency equipment powered with Rio Grande cracked gasoline. With the many police cars, fire engines, and ambulances of Phoenix, Arizona added to the total on the Rio Grande Honor Roll of Cities, it is now more than ever a fact that Rio Grande cracked gasoline is used in more emergency vehicles in California and Arizona than all other brands combined. With so many shrewd city purchasing agents specifying the same Rio Grande cracked gasoline that your neighborhood service station offers you, what greater proof can you ask? Now, will you try Rio Grande? And now we are privileged to present Captain Bert Wallace of the homicide detail of the Los Angeles Police Department. Captain Wallace.
1: Good evening, friends. There is nothing thrilling about a murder, nothing romantic about a criminal, and not much excitement about detective work. Murders happen to people like you and me, and are committed by persons like you and me. Stripped of all the trimmings of sensationalism, the solution of a crime is a matter of hard work and little fireworks. The difference between the criminal and the police officer is the difference between wrong and right. Other than that, it is a matter of human beings putting their wits against each other. The criminal has the cards stacked against him from the first. His preliminary mistake was to think he could get away with murder, basing his reasoning on a primary false premise. It follows that everything he does as a result of his act will probably be stupid and fail in its purpose of evading the law. From the moment he commits this crime, the lawbreaker attempts to match wits with men smarter than he is. He fails because he is wrong and because, well, no sooner or later he must slacken up in his flight from the law. His pursuers never relax their vigilance. Tonight, without any of the melodramatics which people like to associate with crime and detectives, we will follow a couple of hard-working officers as they untangle the problem presented by a crime of passion.

0: How do you like this daytime shift, Eddie?
1: It gets on my nerves. Here it is, 3:30 in the afternoon, and we haven't done anything but play checkers since 9 o'clock this morning. Your move.
0: Well, this will give you some excitement. 1, 2, and 3. And give me a king.
1: Well, I'm a son of a gun. I must be asleep or something.
0: You may be the checker whiz around Central, but you're just a piker out here at Lincoln Heights.
1: I guess you're right.
0: Well, I'll get it.
1: I can wait. Probably some dame squawking about the guy next door burning rubbish after hours.
0: Lincoln Heights, detective. What? Yes? Yes? East Avenue 28? Yes. Oh, yes, ma'am. We'll be right out. Come on, Eddie.
1: What's up?
2: Wait up.
1: All right, folks, stand back. Clear off the porch now.
3: I'm Mrs. Howard, officer. I phoned you.
1: Oh, yes, Mrs. Howard. Where's the body?
3: Oh, right this way. Oh, it's the most terrible thing, officer. Poor Mrs. Roth.
1: Did you discover the body?
3: No, Mrs. Roth's little girl found her when she came home from school.
1: Mrs. Roth is the victim.
3: Yes, Mrs. Maud Roth. She's in there.
1: Thank you. We'll have a look around. Oh, and don't go away, Mrs. Howard. We'll want to ask you some questions, and we'll want to talk to the little girl, too.
3: Yes, sir. We'll be right here in the front room.
1: Now, Mac, let's get at this.
0: Well, would you look at that?
1: Looks like he beat her head in.
0: He? Well, what makes you think a man did it?
1: It'd have to be a pretty powerful woman to do this job. Look where one of the swipes missed her head and took a quarter-inch gouge out of this door sill.
0: Well, we can be sure of one thing. Robbery wasn't the motive.
1: Why?
0: And look. Look, this purse here. There's about $50 in it.
1: Yeah. See anything looks like the weapon?
0: Nope.
1: You called the coroner, didn't you?
0: Yeah, I told the sergeant to as we left the station.
1: Yeah, we better get a fingerprint man out here, too. I'm going to talk to that little girl. Is that the little daughter, Mrs. Howard?
3: Yes, this is Bessie. Now, dear, try not to take it so hard. This gentleman is a policeman. He wants to ask you some questions.
4: All right.
1: You found your mother?
4: Yes. When I came home from school this afternoon, I came in, and there she was.
1: Now, when had you seen her before?
4: She made me breakfast when she got home this morning.
1: When she got home this morning?
3: Mrs. Roth worked at night in an office building.
1: Oh, I see.
4: She always got me breakfast and sent me off to school.
1: Who do you think did this to your mother, Betty?
4: I don't know.
1: Did Mrs. Roth have any men friends, Mrs. Howard?
3: Well, not that I know of. She was too busy working all the time. She had a mighty hard time of it, making ends meet.
1: Well, there's more than $50 in the pocketbook in there.
3: Well, you see, she just got her monthly pay yesterday.
0: Coroner's here, Eddie. Think she's been dead 6 or 7 hours.
1: Let's see, that was placed at around 9 o'clock. What time did you leave for school, Betty?
4: I always go at 8:30.
0: Well, that would indicate someone was familiar with the habits of the household.
1: Now, Mrs. Howard, who do you think was...
3: You don't want to ask Betty any more questions right now, do you, officer? The poor child is so upset.
1: No, but I would like to ask
3: you... Yes, yes, yes, I know. Now, Betty, you run over to my house. Sally's got some tea brewing and some nice cookies.
4: Yes, ma'am. But you'll come soon, won't you, Mrs. Howard? I'm going to miss Mommy so...
3: Yes, dear, I'll be right along shortly. I didn't want the poor child to hear this, but I have got my suspicions.
1: What are they?
3: Well, I think you ought to find Mrs. Roth's husband. He might know something about this.
0: Oh, she is married, then.
3: Yes, married and divorced. He sued her for divorce somewhere back in Kansas, but she sued him, too, and she got it. She's often told me she was afraid of him.
1: Why?
3: Well, she never would say.
0: What is this husband's name?
3: Harry Roth.
1: Where does he live?
3: Well, over on Museum Drive somewhere. I don't know the exact address.
0: You know where he works?
3: Yes, he works for the city.
1: For the city?
3: Yes, he's a brick mason.
0: That'd be the engineering department. We can locate him through them.
1: Right. You'll take care of the little girl, will you, Mrs. Howard?
3: Oh, gladly.
0: We'll remove the body to the morgue, and we'll post an officer out front to keep people away.
1: Thank you very much for your assistance, Mrs. Howard.
3: You're quite welcome, gentlemen.
0: Okay, Eddie. Let's start on the trail of this rock fall.
5: Tracing Roth's address to the city engineering department, Detectives McBride and Romero await his arrival from work at his little cottage on Museum Drive. Finally, a man who answers Roth's description drives up to the house and, after a moment of indecision, approaches the two officers.
1: Is your name Roth?
2: Yeah? What of it?
1: When did you last see your wife?
2: My wife? I ain't got no wife.
0: Mrs. Maud Roth isn't your wife?
2: Oh. Oh, her? Well, she's my ex-wife. I ain't seen her in 5 years, I guess.
1: Didn't you know she was murdered this morning, then?
2: Maud murdered? Oh, you're kidding me.
0: Oh, no, we're not. We're from police headquarters.
2: Well, who did it?
0: That's what we're trying to find out. Have you any idea?
2: No. Just like I told you, I ain't seen her for years.
1: Where were you this morning, Roth?
2: Well, I went to work as usual.
0: Between 8 a.m. and 10 o'clock, what were you doing?
2: Well, I left the house here at 8 a.m. like I always do.
1: Then where'd you go?
2: I drove to the Yale Street Yards of the City Street Department where I reported to work.
0: What time did you get there?
2: About 8:15.
1: Where did you go from there?
2: Well, my gang was loading cement on a truck for a manhole job we was working on at 21st and Tobin. And when they got it all loaded, they drove out in truck and I followed them in my car.
0: What time did you get on the job?
2: Around 9 o'clock, I guess it was.
1: Aren't you sure?
2: Say, I don't have to carry a stopwatch around to frame alibis. What are you guys doing? Accuse me of killing Maud?
1: We're not accusing anybody, but we'll have to ask you to come in with us till we check your story.
5: To the Yale Street Yards of the City Engineering Department, the officers go to question Roth's fellow workmen.
1: Now, Pop, can you remember what time Roth arrived here yesterday?
6: Yes, he got here about 8:15, same time he always does.
0: He says that he had his men load their truck and followed them to the job at 21st and Toberman Street. Is that right?
6: Yes, he got there a few minutes after we did.
1: And what time was that?
6: Well, now, I don't know exactly. Do you remember when Roth got out to the job yesterday, Harry?
7: Well, I ain't sure of the exact minute, but it was around 9 o'clock.
0: Around 9 o'clock. Before or after 9?
7: Well, I can't say. Just as long as it took us to drive from here out to Toberman Street.
1: Remember any of the circumstances about Roth yesterday morning, Pop?
6: What do you mean, circumstances?
1: Well, how'd he act? Any different than usual?
6: No, he was just the same. He always acts surly.
0: Nothing unusual happened yesterday,
6: well,
0: then?
6: Well, no, nothing that I can remember.
7: Say, there was that guy he was talking to.
1: What guy?
7: While we was loading the truck, some bird came up to Roth. They walked over there by the shed and talked for a few minutes.
0: What did they talk about?
7: I couldn't hear. They was too far away, but Roth seemed sore at this guy. He cussed him plenty when he left.
1: What did this mystery man look like?
7: Oh, I didn't notice him particularly. He was just a guy, wore a business suit.
1: Just a guy in a business suit. Well, that's not much of a description.
0: Did you see him, Pop?
6: Oh, yes, I saw him, but, well, I didn't pay no attention to him.
1: Did either of you ever hear Roth mention his wife?
6: Oh, yes. He didn't like her none.
0: What did he say about her?
6: Oh, he had it in for her.
0: How do you know?
6: Well, he used to say he hated her bad enough to kill her.
7: He didn't like women anyway. He said there was no better than the dolls.
1: Hated his wife bad enough to kill her, eh?
0: Well, that ought to be enough to hold him on suspicion of murder.
1: Well, we can't hold this guy forever on suspicion of murder, Mac. We got him in here for a week now, and nothing's turned up.
0: I know it, but I'm convinced he killed her.
1: Well, we got to prove that. Why, we haven't even found the murder weapon yet.
0: Well, I've had men searching the riverbed for a metal bar.
1: Why metal?
0: Well, it must have been a bar of metal he used. If it had been wood, there would have been some splinters around. And anyway, wood couldn't have gouged that door jam the way it was.
1: Well, his alibi is pretty tight. Why, the construction job at 21st and Toberman is 6 miles from the scene of the crime. 6 miles right across town. He'd have to do some tall traveling to get out there from the Yale Street Yards and back to Toberman and 21st in less than a half an hour. And we know the approximate times he was at both places.
0: Well, maybe he used an airplane, but I'm convinced he did it.

0: half an hour. And we know the approximate times he was at both places.
1: Well, maybe he used an aeroplane, but I'm convinced he did it.
2: Eager to get an indictment against the man they have every reason to suspect of the murder, Detectives Romero and McBride take the results of their investigation to Deputy District Attorney James Costello.
3: So, these are the facts in the case, Jimmy. What can we do about it?
4: Well, boys, you've done a splendid job. But there still isn't enough evidence here to hold Roth to answer for murder.
0: That's what I was afraid of.
4: You didn't find any fingerprints out there?
3: None that didn't belong to the victim or her daughter.
4: I think it'd be a good idea to look the place over again. Maybe you missed something.
0: Okay.
4: I'll send Ed King and Jesse Wynn along to help you.
3: Fine. We'll go out there right away.
2: Reinforced by Ed King and Jess Wynn, special investigators from the district attorney's office, Romero and McBride return to the murder house on Avenue 28, where they meet Mrs. Howard, the next-door neighbor.
0: We want to go through Mrs. Roth's house again, Mrs. Howard. Have you the key?
5: Why, yes, but I don't know what you'll find there now.
0: Why?
5: Well, after the men were finished going through the house with fingerprints and whatnot, I cleaned it up so it could be rented again.
3: Mm-hmm. You mean to say you've changed everything around?
5: Why, yes. Was that wrong?
3: Oh, you should have waited until we told you to do that, Mrs. Howard.
5: Well, I'm sorry, but I didn't know...
0: Where did you put the stuff you cleaned out?
5: Why, I burned it in the incinerator out back.
3: Well, boys, that's bad.
0: Well, anyway, you might as well take Wynn inside, Mac, and show him the layout. Ed and I'll have a look at the incinerator just for luck.
3: You'll need it. Now, come on, Jesse. Will you let us in, please, Mrs. Howard?
5: Why, gladly. I'm awful sorry about this, Lieutenant, well, but I don't know about it.
0: I guess that's the incinerator out there, Ed.
4: Yeah, looks like it.
0: It's too bad she cleaned everything up.
4: Yeah.
0: Not much chance of finding anything here. A lot of old bottles and cans.
4: Well, let's poke around. There's a piece of paper that isn't burned.
0: What'd it say?
4: Nothing. It's just an old grocery bill.
0: And an old strap, a half-burned doll.
4: Hey, wait a minute. There's another scrap of paper.
0: Looks like a piece of faded blueprint.
4: Yeah, that's what it is. The number's here on the corner. Number 8558. I guess it doesn't mean anything, though.
0: Wait a minute. Look at the way it's been creased.
4: Yeah, what of it?
0: It might have been wrapped around a long, narrow object, a bar of iron or a piece of pipe.
4: Oh, it might, but it's a pretty slender clue.
0: Any clue's worth tracking down in this case. Let's check on this blueprint.
2: While Wynn and McBride continue their close recheck of the scene of the crime, Romero and King visit the county surveyor's office in an attempt to trace the fragment of blueprint.
6: Hello, Romero.
0: Hello, Tommy. You know Ed King from the DA's office, don't you?
6: Sure. How are you, Ed?
4: Okay.
6: Well, what you boys sleuthing for now?
0: We're trying to trace a blueprint, number 8558. Can you tell us what construction it covered?
6: Well, let's see. 8558. Ought to be in the book here. Yeah, here it is. Number 8558. Yeah, that covered the construction of some manholes in the central warehouse district between Lincoln Park and the General Hospital. Did that job in 1923.
0: So far, so good. Now, here's a half-burned fragment of that print. Can you tell me who it was issued to?
6: Well, now you're asking riddles, Romero. How should I know?
0: Don't you keep records of who gets these blueprints?
6: No.
4: Well, that doesn't sound very efficient.
6: Well, here's the way our blueprints are issued. The men working on a particular job send us a request for a print. We have a record of his name and address. And as soon as the print's delivered, we destroy that card. Why, on this manhole job, probably 100 blueprints were issued. If we kept a permanent record, we'd have to take over the city hall for this one department.
0: Yeah, but we've got to know who had this particular blueprint.
6: Yeah, well, I'm afraid, boys, that you're out of luck.
2: Still refusing to give up, the two detectives visit the city engineer's office, whence workmen are assigned to the various construction jobs.
7: Well, sir, boys, what can I do for you?
0: We're trying to trace the fellow who worked on construction job 8558.
7: 8558? What was that?
0: It was a manhole job in the central warehouse district about 3 years ago. You got a record of the men who worked on it?
7: No, we don't keep records on the personnel after the job's finished.
0: Can you imagine that, Ed?
4: I'm not surprised.
0: Well, listen, this is important. Will you look through your files and see if, just by accident, you still have the information?
7: Okay, but I'm sure it isn't there.
0: Well, make doubly sure. Go through the files. We'll be back later.
7: Okay.
0: Let's go, Ed. I want to go through Roth's car.
4: What's on your mind?
0: Well, I got an idea. I know what the murder weapon was.
4: What?
0: You know the way that piece of blueprint was folded, like it had been wrapped around a long, thin object?
4: Yeah.
0: You know what a gad is?
4: No, what is

0: A bar of metal about the size of a shovel handle. They use it to break up paving blocks, same way a carpenter uses a chisel, only on a bigger scale with a sledgehammer.
1: Oh, that'd make a mean weapon, wouldn't it?
0: I'll say. And there's a full flock of them around the Yale Street yards. Roth would naturally have access to them in his work. That's why I want to look over his car. The murder weapon might still be in it.
1: Okay, let's go. Well, I don't see anything like a gat under the front seat here. You got anything in the rumble?
0: Yeah, here are a lot of old blueprints. Look, some of them are 4 and 5 years old. Say, here's a suit of overalls.
1: Anything on them?
0: Well, we'll see quick enough. Here's a couple of suspicious-looking stains.
1: Well, looks like grease to me.
0: Might be, and again, they might not. We'll just take them in for analysis.
1: What's the idea of coming all the way down here to the yard?
0: Well, we got to wait for the chemist's report anyway, and there's one point in Roth's alibi I want to check on.
1: What's that?
0: Roth contends that he couldn't have left here at 8:30, driven to Avenue 28... committed the murder and gotten over to 21st and Toberman by 9 o'clock.
1: Yeah, that's right.
0: Well, we're going to see whether he could or not. We're passing the yards now. Check the time.
1: Okay.
0: Well, here we are in front of Mrs. Roth's house. How long did that take?
1: 6 minutes.
0: Well, if we give him 10 minutes to murder his wife, that would still leave him 15 minutes to get over to 21st and Toberman.
1: Well, let's see if that's possible.
0: Okay.
1: Hey, wait a minute. That guy in the milk truck across the street is waving to us. He's walking over this way.
2: Hey, pardon me, gents, but are you detectives?
1: Yeah.
2: You're trying to solve Mrs. Roth's murder?
0: That's right.
2: Well, I know something about it, or something funny at any rate, and maybe you ought to know it.
1: What is it?
2: Well, I've been seeing a guy hanging around outside Mrs. Roth's house when I made my deliveries.
1: What time is that?
2: Well, I usually get out here by 5:15.
0: How often did you see this man around?
2: Oh, 3 or 4 times in the past month.
0: Did you see him on January 17th, the day Mrs. Roth was murdered?
2: Yeah, I seen him coming out of the house.
0: At 5:15?
2: Well, no, it was around 8:45.
0: You said you made your deliveries at 5:15.
2: Yeah, but this was the morning I was making my collection.
1: You say that was about 8:45?
2: Yeah, that's right.
0: What did this man look like?
2: Well, he was about medium height. He didn't look like much of anything.
0: Would you recognize him if you saw him again?
2: Sure.
0: Okay. You'll be down to Central Station at 5:30 this afternoon. We'll see if you can identify him from some suspect we have down there, okay?
2: Sure, I'll be glad to.
0: Ask for Romero.
2: Romero.
0: All right, Ed, now let's time the trip from here to 21st and Toberman.
1: All right. I got it.
0: Things are looking better, huh?
1: Yeah, I'll say. Now this milkman recognizes Romero.
0: There's the corner of 21st and Toberman. How long did that take?
1: 16 minutes.
0: And if Roth was seen leaving his ex-wife's house at approximately 8:45, and he arrived here a few minutes after 9...
1: Well, it all checks.
0: But it still won't convince a jury. Let's get back and hear what the chemist has to say about those grease spots.
3: Undoubtedly, the original spots in this sample were made by blood over which grease had been smeared. But the action of the grease has absorbed the blood. That makes positive identification impossible.
0: The guy knew his stuff, huh?
3: Apparently.
1: And you couldn't testify that these spots were made by blood?
3: I'm sorry, gentlemen, I could not.
0: Stopped again. Come on, Ed.
1: Where to now?
0: Back to the city engineer's office. We'll see if that guy has found any record of blueprint 8558. Well, how about it? Did you find anything on that manhole job?
4: No, I'm sorry. The records are destroyed.
1: Well, can't you do something for us? We need a positive identification to clear this thing up.
4: Well, I've asked Hank Lowry to come in and talk to you. He's an old-timer, and he may be able to remember the job. Oh, Hank?
5: Yeah, Harry?
4: Here are the two detectives that are after some dope on that manhole job. See if you can help them out.
5: Sure, I'd be glad to. What is it, boy?
0: We're trying to find out who worked on this construction job, 8558. Yeah. It was a manhole put in 3 years ago over in the Central Warehouse District.
5: Oh, and let me see that print. Yeah, I recollect this job. It was the dad business, one of the whole lot. We had to rebuild it twice.
0: Did you work on the job?
5: Well, I'll say I did. In the heat of July it was, too.
1: Who else was with you on it?
5: Who else? Well, now, that's asking a lot, you know. They come and they go. I don't know how I could say who worked on this.
0: Well, think. Please try to remember.
5: Well, let me see. There was that Mexican Dominguez. No, that's not right. That was the other job over by the new hospital. Guess there must have been 10 or 15 in the gang on this job. I can't possibly remember them all. Only one that sticks in my mind at all was Harry Roth.
1: Harry Roth? Are you sure?
5: Well, of course I'm sure. My memory ain't never failed me yet.
1: That's all we want to know. Come on, Ed.
0: Well, our circumstantial evidence case looks better and better, huh?
1: I'll say. Roth will have a tough time explaining how a burned piece of blueprint from a job he worked on 3 years ago was found in his dead wife's house when he claims he hasn't seen her for 5 years.
0: Now, if we can only get an identification from that milkman.
2: Well, here I am, Lieutenant. Right on time.
1: Yeah, that's fine. Now, all we want you to do is to look over the men in the show-up in the next room. Tell me if the man you saw around Mrs. Roth that morning is one of them.
2: Okay.
1: Parade in the suspect, will you, Eddie?
0: Right.
1: This way, please.
2: This what you call a show-up?
1: Yeah. We throw these bright lights on the suspect's faces. They can't see you, but you can see them.
2: Oh, that's so they don't bump you off after they get out, huh?
1: Yeah, that's the general idea.
2: Yeah, but what I don't see is
1: quiet.
2: Why to...
1: Here they come. Well?
2: That's him. Third from the left.
1: Are you sure?
2: Positive.
1: All right, Sergeant. Take them back to their cells.
0: Well, Ed, what did he say?
1: Our friend here just identified Roth as the man whom he saw leaving the scene of the crime at 9:15.
6: Next day, the hard-working detectives Romero, King, Wynn, and McBride is rewarded when the grand jury indicts Harry Roth for the murder of his wife. Then McBride discovers the identity of the stranger with whom Roth had argued on the morning of his wife's death. Armed with this information, the officers question Roth again.
0: Well, Roth, how about it?
4: About what?
0: You've been in the can long enough to think it over. Do you want to come clean?
7: If you're talking about a confession, you're barking up the wrong tree. I got nothing to confess.
1: Listen, Roth. We've got an identification of you by a man who saw you leaving your wife...
7: I ain't got no wife.
1: All right, then. Your ex-wife's house. You were seen leaving there at 8:45 on the morning of January 17th.
0: After you'd brutally murdered her with a gad which you'd rolled up in a blueprint number 8558.
7: You guys sure are smart, ain't you?
1: No, just thorough.
0: Isn't it true that you were served with a subpoena for failure to contribute to the support of your child on that morning?
7: I ain't talking.
1: Well, we know that you were, and that you had an argument with the process server, and that you cursed him out of the yard.
0: And you've expressed a bitter hatred for your wife on more than one occasion, haven't you?
7: Sure I hated her. She got what was coming to her. And someone ought to bump the kid off, too, so that she wouldn't grow up to be like her old lady.
0: Was that your plan, to come back and murder your daughter, too?
7: I didn't do it, wise guy.
1: You realize that anything you say may be used against you, Roth. That statement you just made is pretty incriminating.
7: Yeah, well, try to hang me on it. Or any of the other nice little theories you have. Just try to send me up.
1: That's exactly what we intend to do.

0: And that is exactly what the well-worked-out case developed by your police succeeded in doing. For Charles Roth was convicted of first-degree murder on June the 9th, 1926. He appealed and lost, and on October the 21st, 1927, sullen and unrepentant, he paid for his crime with his life on the grim gallows of San Quentin. Another stretched neck in memoriam to the fact that crime does not pay.
1: Thank you, Captain Wallace. Science plays a role in police work as important as the work of the detective. Science is used even to determine which is the speediest and most economical gasoline for police cars. Rio Grande cracked gasoline has been selected more than all other brands because it is refined by the newest scientific method. Scientists of the worldwide Sinclair Oil Organization perfected cracking, which is recognized by all authorities as the most efficient refining process known. Rio Grande, as the western unit of Sinclair Oil, has the exclusive right to make cracked gasoline by this patented cracking process. And although it costs more to manufacture, it costs you no more to buy Rio Grande cracked gasoline. Use the same gasoline specified by cities for their emergency automobiles and enjoy police car performance in your own car. 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All ships in the Great Atlantic Fleet of the United States Navy are lubricated by Sinclair Oils. Another year's contract has been awarded to Sinclair because the United States Navy has used Sinclair Oils year after year and has yet to find better oils at any price. For only 25 cents a quart, you can buy Sinclair Opaline Motor Oil at any service station selling Rio Grande cracked gasoline. 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
3: Broadway, it's the marketplace for the vendors of laughter and agony, of terror and decay. 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And they'll bargain with you, these vendors. The dreams were dreamed on the edge of night, and the desires, special, very special. And you buy because there's nothing else to buy. It's Broadway, my beat. At 1 o'clock in the morning, the tunnel that leads you from Grand Central to the Times Square shuttle is deserted and bleak and almost clean. You notice these things because the tiled walls, dirtied with a film of yellow light, stretch out in front of you. And somewhere ahead of you seems to close in on themselves. And suddenly the sickness is inside you, the feeling that there's no exit, no exit anywhere. And you hurry against it. And you see the back of a man that looks familiar. And you call out to him, even if the man is Joe Keto.
5: Joe Keto.
3: Thought it was you, Joe. Back with us, huh?
5: Yeah, I'm back, but not with you policemen. I'm back alone by myself. Free and easy.
3: You're going to keep it that way, Joe?
5: If you keep out of my way, policeman, I'd be good boy. If you spread your lousy wings over me like a mother hen, I don't know what I'd do. Something ugly, maybe.
3: The loose mouth, Joe. Watch it.
5: For 12 years I've been watching it. For 12 dirty rotten years. Now I'm free and easy like you, policeman. My mouth props how it likes.
3: You weren't happy at Sing Sing, huh, Joe? You should have been. I hear they treated you real polite, like maybe you were worth treating that way.
5: You know what it takes, you polite.
3: You just got out, Joe. Don't make it too hard on yourself.
5: Hard? Don't make me laugh in my belly, policeman. It's not going to be hard for Joe no more. No more hard for Joe Keto.
3: Oh, you got plans, Joe?
5: Big, smooth plans like silk. That's how it's going to be. It looked so deep I could swim in it, maybe even drown. Good way to die, huh, policeman?
3: Yeah, it's good that you can pick your own way.
5: Joe Keto don't have to pick. It's all there waiting for him. Silk. Does it make you jealous, policeman? Poor little policeman?
3: You know something, Joe, I don't care. One way or the other, I don't care. Honest.
5: Yeah. That's good, because you're not built for it. Some people, they build that way like me. Others, the others like you. Right. Which way you go, policeman?
3: You really care, Joe?
5: Sure, I care. Because whichever way you go, I go the other way. Till tomorrow, policeman. But don't look around for me. Tomorrow might not come.
3: Like silk, huh, Joe?
6: Please, please,
3: help
6: someone else.
3: What's the matter, lady?
6: There,
5: one over there.
6: Two men, one pulled
5: the
6: knife.
5: It's
6: driving over and over
5: and
6: ran away.
5: Joe. Just waiting for me. For Joe.
3: Then the world folded in on Joe Keto. It broke step and veered into his direction and considered Joe Keto and his dying in a subway tunnel. The police came and observed him, photographed him, cataloged him. A man in a Homburg stared. A man in disintegrating clothing hurried by without pausing. A woman stood on the fringes of the little crowd and bit a knuckle. Finally, two interns carried him away with a stretcher and intern-type jokes. I went home. The next morning, I called headquarters, got the late Joe Keto's address. Amsterdam Avenue in Harlem. The morning sun never quite makes it in Harlem. The shadows are glued there, and that makes it tough. And if you stand on its corners, stand there and tune yourself to it, you might feel it. The start of a new day in Harlem is the start of a panic. I had the key to Joe's room from his effects. I inserted it, turned it, opened the door.
7: So, that it, Joe? I'm making coffee, honey. What's the matter, honey? You tired? Who are you?
3: I'm sorry. I thought Joe lived here alone.
7: He lives here alone. Who are you?
3: I'm a policeman.
7: That's been tried on me before. Show me.
3: All right. Here. My name's Danny Clover.
7: Oh, my name's Holly Parker, so we both met someone new. You're a scuff, huh? Plainclothes detective. You like making a living that way?
3: You're a bitter girl, Holly.
7: I react to people by laughing at them. I got taught that.
3: Did you laugh at Joe?
7: What do you mean, did I? What's the matter with Joe?
3: What are you doing here, Holly?
7: We've got an arrangement. I make coffee for Joe. It's been going on for 2 days. I come down from my room upstairs and make him coffee. Thanks for not smiling. It's the truth.
3: It's over.
7: Joe did that again. He said he wouldn't. Last night when he went out, he told me he wouldn't have to do anything. Nothing good or bad for a long time.
3: Where'd he go?
7: Oh, so you're looking for Joe. You don't know where he is and you want me to help you find him.
3: It's not
7: write
3: that.
7: Down in your book, Holly Parker. Then write down she doesn't know.
3: We know. Joe's dead. He was murdered, Holly. You better sit down.
7: No, I'm all right.
3: Go ahead, Holly. Go ahead.
7: Not Holly. Once when I was 12, a thing happened to me, and I ran out of tears.
3: Who killed him?
7: He had a burden, but I don't know who killed him.
3: Tell me about it.
7: In that chair by the window. In that newspaper on the floor. He sat there and stared at that newspaper.
3: Oh? This one? The Times?
7: Yeah.
3: It's pretty old. January 27, 1938. What's in it that makes it a burden?
7: You tell me. Joe wouldn't.
3: Joe was in trouble once, you know that.
7: I know, he told me. He told me about a 12 sentence he got and about a lawyer who said he'd only get 1 year.
3: The lawyer said that, huh? What lawyer?
7: Joe said his name once and broke a beer bottle against the table. Joe said Ralph Ferguson.
3: I've heard the name.
7: Maybe Joe wanted to kill this Ralph Ferguson, I don't know. Maybe he did. Do you think things could have gotten themselves reversed?
3: Things could have. I told Holly Parker to drink her coffee, then go back upstairs and stay there. Then I phoned the law offices of Ralph Ferguson. He was not in, a happy young voice told me. He was taking his 3-hour break, it said, at the East River Athletic Club. I went there. I went there, and a man in biceps and white linen shorts led me through a door and along the tiled apron of a swimming pool. Shuttled me through another door and through the gallery overlooking the handball court. Then whisked me through the area where the members felt they should do their rowing indoors. Through another door and pointed out Ralph Ferguson. Ralph Ferguson, a rosy fat man on a table getting some of the fat pounded off him.
8: Take it easy, Mickey. Take it easy, will you?
3: Ralph Ferguson? Your name Ralph Ferguson?
8: Later, pal, later. This is the part Mr. Ferguson likes best.
3: Oh. Look. Now?
8: Look, you can't have Mickey till I'm done with him. Go ahead, Mickey.
9: Yes, sir, Mr. Ferguson.
3: I'm from the police, Mr. Ferguson. Danny Clover. Come on, take your head out from under that towel and peek. See? Danny Clover. Sure, go ahead, Mickey. Only not too much noise.
9: I've got my business hours, Danny.
3: Sure, I know. I just dropped by to tell you a thing. Joe Keto's been murdered.
9: I read it. Tough.
3: You kill him?
9: Turn over, Mr. Ferguson.
3: You kill him, Ferguson?
9: Oh, you're kidding, Danny.
3: No, I'm not. You're his lawyer. You promised him a 1-year rap. He got 12. You and Joe fight?
9: Let me tell you about it, Danny.
3: Huh?
9: Joe and a guy named Grant Murray and a guy named Lee Baker. Three of them. They heisted a car 12 years ago. They pleaded nolle contendere. The judge was in a bad humor.
10: getting 12 years.
3: That was January 27, 1938, wasn't it?
10: Yeah, you got a good memory.
3: Not so good. I read it in the newspaper. The late edition of the Times for that date. I found it in Joe's room.
11: Hey, Mr. Ferguson likes this, too.
3: Yeah. He isn't going to like this. Look, Ferguson, sit up. Sit up and talk to me. It's better. What about Joe Quito? What about those three boys?
10: Dregs. That's what about them. Gutter dregs. They didn't have the guts to look over the top of the curbstone. Little gutter people. I lost their case and society put them away for 12 years. Society owes me a thank you.
3: What else?
10: Nothing else. Go take a cold shower, Danny. It'll cool you off. Put the towel and soap on my tab.
3: I thanked Lawyer Ferguson, exercised great self-restraint in not helping Mickey slap some more fat off his fat mouth, and got out. A call to headquarters gave me Grant Murray's address. It was in a place I was getting to know, in Harlem. In a rotting, pockmarked cold water tenement in Harlem, up a flight of stairs where rats had gnawed at the decaying wood, in Harlem. And to a door, its paint peeling and scarred as if fingers had clawed at it to get in or out.
12: Come on, Mickey. There ain't no lock on that door.
13: Light the candle, mister. Then we can see each other. There's some matches over there on the table. Oh, that's better. Oh, that's lots better. Been trying to do that myself for 2 hours, maybe. But I couldn't make it. Ain't it funny? Man wants a little light in his room and ain't got the strength to pick up a little old match.
3: What's the matter with you, Grant?
13: You know my name? That must make you the rent collector. Well, I got news for you, rent collector. You ain't never gonna get it, not from me. Now what you gonna do, rent collector? Throw me out?
3: Grant.
13: Stay away from me, rent collector. Just stay away, that's all.
3: Grant, I'm Danny Clover of the police. What's the matter with you? Are you sick?
13: Sick? Yeah, I'm sick, mister. But it's the last sickness I'm ever going to have. I've been trying to get to that door to call you, Mr. Police, but I just haven't got the strength.
3: What are you talking about?
13: I'm talking about how a man came in here and took care of me. Good. So I could never open my mouth again. He stuck a knife in me. That's what that man did, right here. See it, Mr. Police?
3: Grant. Grant.
13: Oh, I'm awful glad you came, Mr. Police.
3: Oh. His body twisted off the iron coffin he sat. Then he shuddered and lay still. And the thing that fell from his hands and covered his wound like a shroud was a blood-stained newspaper. I picked it up. It said the New York Times. The headline said, Japanese stalled by Chinese troops. The dateline said, January 27, 1938.

0: 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That red-headed circus, Arthur Godfrey, is now on hand to entertain you Saturday nights on CBS. Godfrey puts together the cream of the jest from his daytime shows on CBS, mixes in the best songs of Bill Lawrence, Jeanette Davis, and the Mariners, and turns out a top half hour of Saturday night fun. 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Broadway is a street dedicated to the proposition that dead men have stories to tell. A person becomes suddenly famous when he becomes suddenly dead. Broadway grins, makes clucking noises, and wants to know all about this suddenly famous person. Right now it had a double feature to get gay about. A man named Joe Keto, murdered. A man named Grant Murray, murdered. At headquarters, Sergeant Gino Tartaglia thought about it, gave it expert consideration, and thereby coined a phrase.
1: Yeah, they're dropping like flies, Danny.
0: It impresses you that way, huh?
1: Yeah. And, you know, you would have nothing to worry about if you was just Frisbee Novotny.
0: Tartaglia?
1: Frisbee Novotny, Danny, the guy whom I've been trying to tell you about. You know, the hero of my favorite detective stories, the one who solves crimes and mayhem with a slide rule and formulas.
0: He does that. How?
1: Well, this Frisbee Novotny does like this. He makes X the corpse, Y the room the murder took place in, Z the time of the murder, A here, Danny, here's some paper. My pen, the gift that we ever grateful, Mrs. Tartaglia.
0: What's she got to be grateful about?
1: Oh, Danny.
0: Oh, I'm sorry, Tartaglia. It's these newspapers here on my desk. They've got me confused, these 1938 newspapers.
1: Oh, 1938, huh? Hey, ain't that the year little orphan Annie celebrated her 40th birthday?
0: Yeah, that confuses me, too. Tartaglia, I've got a feeling the reason why those two boys were murdered is right here in these papers.
1: That's my Danny.
0: Huh?
1: Nothing, Danny.
0: I've read these papers from headline to shipping news, and the only thing I can see that's interesting is this item right here on the bottom of page 3.
1: Huh?
0: Police today arrested three men in connection with car theft. The men gave their names as Joe Keto, Grant Murray, and Lee Baker. They're being held without bail pending hearing. That's all it says, Detective.
1: Well, this is information that the police department is already fully aware of.
0: Uh-huh. The thing that bothers me is why the two boys kept these newspapers.
1: Yeah, for their scrapbook, maybe.
0: Something else, Detective. Something else. Something that's in these papers. Something that's staring me in the eye and begging to be understood. You got what I asked you for?
1: Oh, sure, Danny, certainly. Straight from the parole officer. The third boy, Lee Baker, is employed at the moment as a garage mechanic.
0: Mm-hmm.
1: Yeah, ain't it wonderful the trades they teach up in Sing Sing?
0: Where's he employed?
1: At the garage in back of the Mobile gas station on 125th Street.
0: Maybe Lee Baker's got a newspaper, too. Get me a squad car, Tartaglia.

0: Hey, you under the car. I want to talk to you.
1: Ask the man out front, Mac. He'll give you the key and point out the door.
0: I'm from the police, Mac.
1: That makes you different?
0: Yeah, I want to ask you some questions. You.
1: Well, that makes you different. Yeah. Well, what's bothering you, Mac?
0: They told me out front Lee Baker wasn't around.
1: Oh, Lee Baker, huh?
0: They told me maybe you'd know why he wasn't around.
1: What do those guys out front know? All they know is, shall I fill it up, Mac? Hold still while I wipe your windshield, Mac. Relax while I blow up your tires. Well, what do those guys know?
0: Lee Baker, why isn't he around?
1: I've been telling you, Mac. I ain't got the slightest, foggiest notion why he ain't around. He did something?
0: He didn't come in today?
1: Who says he didn't come in? Since he's been working for me, he comes in every morning like veritable clockwork.
0: Okay, I give up. You tell it to me in your own way.
1: I knew you'd come around it, Mac. Well, like I say, Lee, for the 3 days he's been working for me, comes in like clockwork. He works for me like I was the boss's daughter or something. Like a slave, you know what I mean?
0: And today was different.
1: Mac, you told me I could tell it my own way.
0: Yeah, sorry.
1: Forget it, Mac. Now, let me see. Where was I?
0: He worked for you like a slave.
1: Yeah, that's right, like a slave. But a happy slave, you know? Cheery and beery. But today was different.
0: I said that.
1: You did, Mac? Look, like I started to say, today was different.
0: How?
1: The right question, Mac. Today was different because Lee comes in, sits down with the morning newspaper, turns pale, but a green kind of pale, you know what I mean? He gets up and he walks out of the garage.
0: Maybe he's coming back.
1: I don't think so, Mac. He had that look. I seen it on my helpers before. When they get that look, they never come back.
0: Yeah. Thanks for everything, mechanic.
1: Hey, wait a minute, Mac. Lee left his toolkit. If Lee now belongs to the police, the toolkit now belongs likewise, no?
0: Yeah. Where is it?
1: Over here. Well, open it, Mac. That's your department.
0: Thanks.
1: Hey, such a beautiful picture of such a beautiful girl. He's got pasted in the lid. What a differential, huh, Mac? You got any idea what you're looking for, Mac?
0: No.
1: Hey, what are you doing tearing that picture off? What do you know? There's something underneath.
0: Yeah.
1: That's something I didn't think of. To look underneath the picture. Oh, that sly guy.
0: There it is again. The front page of the Times, January 27, 1938.
1: Yeah. Look what's circled with a blue circle. The U.S. Treasury balance. Such a big number.
0: A big number. A number that meant billions of dollars. And meant that's what the United States Treasury balance was as of January 27, 1938. That meant something special to an ex-convict, now garage mechanic, now missing. The big number was beginning to make big sense. I phoned in headquarters, had them send out an all-points bulletin to pick up Lee Baker. They gave me a message for my trouble. A lady had called, a young lady named Holly Parker. Would I come up to Harlem and see her right away? I would, right away.
2: Oh, come in. Come in, Mr. Clover.
0: Thanks, Holly.
2: That chair over there is comfortable, Mr. Clover, but don't lean back in it.
0: All right. You're going someplace, Holly? That suitcase on the bed. You were packing?
2: Unpacking.
0: Something changed your mind?
2: I was going back to Michigan. Then I got to thinking, why Michigan? Why any place?
0: You tell me.
2: I read about Grant Murray's being murdered and Joe Keto. Grant and Joe were friends. I was a friend. Police. Something to run away from. I'm good at it.
0: We'd find you, Holly. If we needed you, it wouldn't be too much trouble. We'd bring you back.
2: I told myself that. That's why I unpacked.
0: You're trying to tell me something. Something you didn't tell me before.
2: That's right. Maybe it means something, maybe it means nothing at all.
0: What is it?
2: This. A piece of paper Joe gave me the other night before he went out. He said keep it for him. He said don't let it get away from you. Yeah, take it. It got away from me anyhow.
0: Thanks.
2: There's nothing on it except a number, Mr. Clover. A number. 646.
0: And the date. January 27, 1938. It all fits now, Holly. Why didn't you give it to me before?
2: On account of the way I was educated. You're a policeman. My school motto was, don't trust policemen.
0: You might have saved the man's life if you did. You're clear now, Holly. You can do what you want, even go back to Michigan now, if you want it.
2: Why, Mr. Clover? Why should I go anywhere?

0: You're champing at the bit. Danny Patrolman Thorey will have those records in here in a minute.
1: I'm not champing, Coslow. I'm trying to breathe. Why do you guys in the record department live in here?
0: Well, the grapevine from the city hall says we're getting an air conditioning unit right after the next election. Thanks, Thorey. Well, here are the records, Danny. Mind if I read over your shoulder?
1: I couldn't live without it.
0: Hey, this Danny Thane kept interest in type books, huh?
1: Mm-hmm.
0: Danny Thane, the numbers king. These books he kept to discredit the Chase National Bank. I understand Danny's now head librarian in charge of overdue fines at Sing Sing, Danny. Ain't it wonderful the trades they teach you up in Sing Sing?
1: Huh? Yeah, wonderful. Hey, okay, Coswell, this is what I'm looking for.
0: Oh, yeah?
1: The number that hit on January 27, 1938 was 646, taken from the last three numbers of the Treasury report of that day.
0: Mm-hmm.
1: One ticket held on that number worth $100,000 bought by three men, Joe Keto, Grant Murray, and Lee Baker. According to the books, the payoff was made next day. Like you said, Coslow, these books are due credit to the...
2: They got Lee Baker, Danny.
1: Good. Where?
2: Just spotted him going into the Muncie building. Squad car just phoned in.
1: Phone him back to Tagley. If Baker leaves the building, tell him to pick him up.
2: I suppose Baker stays inside.
1: Then he'll be where I want him. Exactly where I want him. It made sense that Lee Baker was picked up going into the Muncie building. It made sense that there was only one man there for him to see. It made sense that Lawyer Ferguson's office was on the 46th floor. And the shots that screamed down the long marble corridor made the most sense of all. Lawyer Ferguson stood silhouetted at his 46th floor window, considering the jeweled backdrop of the city and approving of it and of himself against it. To the gun in his hand and the body that lay on the floor in the final grotesque attitude of final agony, he paid no attention at all.
3: I don't think you'll find it necessary to examine him, Danny. He's quite dead. I made sure of that.
1: Yeah. Lee Baker.
3: A filthy gutter thing that tried to rise up and strike me down.
1: Self-defense, huh?
3: Could it be anything else? The gun in his hand?
1: Yeah, lawyer, it could. It could be murder.
3: Looking for a promotion, Danny? How many murders do you need to get promoted? I always wondered that about detectives.
1: Murder. Like you murdered Joe Keto and Grant Murray, and for the same reason.
3: I'm a lawyer, Danny, a good one, very high in the profession. A policeman's dribble doesn't impress me.
1: No? You sure, lawyer?
3: On second thought, maybe it would. Impress me, Danny.
1: Three murders for the same reason.
3: The boys on our side call it motive.
1: I promise to do better. Motive, lawyer.
3: Which is?
1: $100,000.
3: Oh, dear, dear. That's a lot of motive, isn't it?
1: Enough to kill three men. Even enough to kill you. What was it you said about society? Oh, yeah. Society will thank me just like you said they thank you.
3: Don't count on it, boy. You need facts, evidence. Silly little hard things like that.
1: It's all there, lawyer. Neat bookkeeping records kept by a numbers bookkeeper, one Benny Fane. We're neat, too. We have them on file.
3: Books? They're very good, very acceptable evidence.
1: I thought you'd like it. These books say you got the 100,000 payoff that belonged to Keto and Murray and Baker here. They picked a number and you won.
3: How did I do a clever thing like that?
1: Easy for a clever man like you. You get them 12 years instead of one for a second-rate crime. You keep power of attorney. The numbers pay off to you, and
3: then when they get out, instead of giving them back their hard-earned $100,000, I kill them, one by one. Is it like that, Detective Clover?
1: Like that.
3: Exactly like that. Excellent work, Detective, excellent.
1: The gun, Ferguson. Hand it over.
3: The gun? Oh, no. I'll need it. But you knew it'd be like that all the time, didn't you, Danny?
1: Give it to me.
3: Don't try to reach for yours, Danny. Come to the window. Move! That's a good boy. 46 floors, Danny. Look down. That's how far you're going to fall. A deplorable accident, they'll call it. I'll see to it that they call it that. Now, Danny.
1: The fat folds of flesh on his face began to move to the rhythm of the silent, creeping laughter that was inside him. Then his arm swung in a wide arc to bring the gun crashing down on my skull. And I needed that. Needed that moment. I needed it. I grabbed his gun arm.
4: No good, Danny. No good.
1: Use it for a lever.
4: Let go. Let go. I'll kill you. Let go.
1: Lift my body and his fat pulse. Lift it off the floor and... Oh! He fell, twisting into space, a part of it. His fingers exploring it, gouging out handfuls of it. Then, far below, a crowd gathered and made a circle. And the world folded in on Ralph Ferguson.

Broadway, where night bursts open like the sudden flame, and the crowd swarm appears, squeezed out from under the earth, roped off by the silhouettes of a thousand buildings. And they dance their fury away against the time of morning, until the sky soaks up the sound and pain and color, and turns it into dawn. That's Broadway, the gaudiest, the most violent, the lonesomest mile in the world. Broadway, my beat.

Broadway's My Beat stars Larry Thor as Detective Danny Clover, with Charles Calvert as Tartaglia. The program was produced and directed by Elliot Lewis. The musical score was composed and conducted by Alexander Courage. The cast tonight included Stan Waxman, Ann Diamond, Bill Gray, Lou Merrill, Jester Hairston, and Jim Bannon.

Lucille Ball and her sparkling comedy, My Favorite Husband, have now joined the CBS famed comedy lineup on Sunday night. You used to laugh with Lucille on Friday night. Now she's moved to Sunday. So be listening this Sunday night on most of these same stations when Lucille joins Jack Benny, Amos and Andy, Eve Arden, Charlie McCarthy, and Edgar Bergen, and Red Skelton on CBS. This is Joe Walters speaking.

0: Would you credit it? 50-odd years of baking it same old Hovis. 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I'll put one at Lads onto it. Very nice, young Harold. If you like that sort of thing.
1: Hovis Handy Love. A new, softer Hovis.
2: Once upon a time there was an engineer. Choo-choo Charlie was his name, we hear. He had an engine and he sure had fun. He used good and plenty candy to make his train run.

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1: It's 9 at night, shortly after the close of our last episode, as Perry Mason drives quickly to the home of Mrs. Barclay. As you know, Mrs. Barclay's daughter, Suzanne, has disappeared, and Perry Mason must find the girl in order to learn the identity of a mysterious man called Gus. Well, as you also know, Gus is August Jansen, key member of JT's crime syndicate. And at this very moment, in the office of the nightclub headquarters of the syndicate, August Jansen watches Gordy Weber frown importantly, flick ashes from his expensive cigar, and say again,
2: "Yeah, Gus, you did me a favor tonight, and I'm not going to forget it. Not that I couldn't have handled it myself, you understand. Where you going?"
3: "Lock the door. JT's going to come through the private entrance any second."
2: "Oh.
3: Well, JT wouldn't like it if somebody walked in here and saw him."
2: "Yeah, say, pal, speaking of JT, we don't mention what happened tonight, huh?"
3: We've been all over that."
2: "Be careful what you say, huh?"
3: "I'll be very careful."
2: "Yeah. JT's coming in now." "Hiya, JT."
4: "Good evening, August."
2: "Say, I was
4: that
2: just...
4: That door locked."
2: "Huh? Oh, yeah. I told Gus to lock it. Sit down, JT."
4: "No. I just left the garage. That delivery of cars will start arriving at midnight. An hour ago, I had a meeting with the big fella. We can't afford trouble tonight."
2: "Well, what's the beef, JT? You come in here like you expected to find trouble. Look, boss, just relax and leave it to me. Anything should happen, me and my boy here will take care of it."
4: "Yes. Stand beside him, August."
2: "Like I was saying, JT..."
4: "I'm speaking to August. You hear me, August?"
3: "Yes, sir."
4: "If there are any difficulties, I want to be informed immediately."
2: "Well, I'll let you know if anything
4: happens." "Gordon likes to hide things."
3: "I understand, JT."
4: "Furthermore, I'm relying on you to stop Gordon. Makes a rash move. If he won't listen to you, tell me."
2: "Wait a minute, JT. You're telling this guy to walk behind me?"
4: "No, not exactly. And don't argue. August will take orders from you, but August is a valuable man in an emergency. Consult him, Gordy."
2: "What can go wrong, JT?"
4: "I mean to find out. I was informed that... in a moment... First, you've called a meeting of unit managers?"
2: Yeah, 2:00. JT, what makes you think I can't handle anything? Catch that, Gus. It's the house phone."
3: "Yes. When? Where's he now? Now, do it this way."
2: "Wait, what's going on? Give me that."
4: "Let him alone. Go
3: ahead. Do it like this. Ease him out of the bar. Yeah, take him in the hall, behind the main floor. Take him in the little room next to the office. Stand him in front of the light and get this. Do it smooth. There's Andre. There's a kid called Pat Dooley here."
2: "Kid?
3: Just a punk. But he's one of the pickup drivers."
2: "Why, that no... Andre taking him in the next room?"
3: "Yes. Wait, Gordy."
2: "Wait, nothing. I'm going to teach that guy not to stick his face in here."
3: "Gordy."
4: "Let him go, August."
5: "All right, you. I'm going to teach you." Hey, cut it out, will you? Cut it out.
2: One way to handle a punk like that."
4: "Yeah, you let him see you?"
2: Nah. Light was in his eyes when I hit him the first time."
3: "Did he say anything?"
2: "Not when I got through with him."
3: "Let me speak to Andre. Quick."
2: "Hey, listen, don't go giving orders before I tell
4: be
2: you."
4: "Be quiet."
3: "Andre, how'd you get wise to the kid?"
2: "Huh?"
3: "Good. He doesn't know this is headquarters. He was following his unit manager. Pete's his manager. Pete spotted the kid and tipped Andre."
4: "Pete was careless."
3: "The kid's okay. We'll just ship him out of town to be safe. But Pete knows the setup."
4: "Yes."
3: "Pete's here in the club. JT?"
4: "Yes. You do it."
3: "Yes."
2: "Hey, what's going on? Hey, Gus, what are you all of a sudden grinning about, huh?"
3: "Give me Andre."
4: "August is smiling because he's about to do something he does very well."
3: "Andre? Gus?"
4: "He likes doing what he is about
3: tell
4: to
3: Pete
4: do.
3: Tell Pete to get his car out of the garage. Tell him I'll meet him. And tell Junior to get my car and follow us." "No, Andre, nothing wrong. Just tell Pete I want to talk to him, that's all. This won't take long, JT.
4: Gus.
6: Yes?
4: Tell Pete goodbye for us, huh?
6: I'll be sure to. See you shortly, J.T.
1: Now, it's sometime later, as in the home of Mrs. Barclay.
7: I apologize for disturbing you tonight, Mr. Mason. I debated telling you what happened.
6: Well, what did happen?
7: I hesitate even now.
8: Did you hear from Suzanne?
7: Not exactly, my dear.
6: Well, what did happen, Mrs. Barclay?
7: Something strange and frightening. Will you come into Suzanne's room with me?
6: Yes, of course.
7: Forgive me, my dear. I'll take your app.
8: Oh, that's right. I'll just carry it.
7: This is my daughter's room. I left the lamp on.
6: Something happened in here?
7: Yes.
8: Oh, you've left all her things.
7: Yes, just as it was when Suzanne went away. I kept hoping she'd come back. But today I started putting her things away. You see, I was losing hope, Mr. Mason. Mr. Mason, do you think I'm a sane woman?
6: Certainly.
7: Please believe me. I've never believed in clairvoyance or telepathy. I've just never believed in it. But I had a psychic experience tonight. At least I can't explain it any other way.
6: Well, now tell us what happened.
7: Well, I hadn't come into this room for many days. This evening, I came in and started to put things away. I went to Suzanne's desk.
6: You'll show us exactly what you did.
7: Oh, all right. I went to her desk and put her pen in the drawer. There was stationery lying on the desk as if she were going to write a letter. I put it away. And then I took the picture.
8: This?
7: Yes. It was a snapshot of Suzanne and her dog. Sue had it enlarged and framed, and she kept it on her desk. She was very fond of it. The picture reminded me that I had to send a check to the veterinarian. He's keeping the dog until Suzanne returns. And then I don't know why, I looked at the picture. Picked it up and went to that chair like this.
8: You sat here, holding the picture?
7: Yes, and looking at it. And thinking how happy she was when it was taken. Then suddenly it happened. I couldn't see the picture. But I could see her face, just as if she were looking at me and speaking to me. She did speak. She said, Mother, Mother, I'm afraid. And I cried out, What's happened, darling? Where are you? Are you ill? And she answered. She said, No. No, I'm all right. My hand is all healed. But I'm afraid. I'm afraid of Gus. Gus is looking for me. Help me, Mother. Help.
6: And then?
7: That's all. Mr. Mason. She's in danger.
6: Well, now, wait, Mrs. Barclay. That's a very comfortable chair. You have been under a strain. You could have fallen asleep and had a realistic dream.
7: Oh, yes. Yes, I suppose it could have been. Oh, and I hope so. Maybe she isn't afraid, maybe...
8: Well, of course that's what it was, a dream. You're worried about her, and you know about Gus, so you put them both together and...
7: Oh, I'm sure you're right, my dear. But I wonder what she meant about her hand.
6: What?
7: In my dream, she said her hand was all healed. What did she mean?
6: Well, the night she disappeared, she injured her hand. Mr. Wallace knew that.
7: My brother knew.
8: Oh, yes, Mrs. Barclay.
7: Well, no one told me. I didn't know. Not until I had my dream. It was true, Mr. Mason. Everything I dreamed was true.
1: Strange, unexplainable things have happened. Mrs. Barclay's frightening dream could be coincidence, or it could be extrasensory perception. But coincidence or not, the dream was true. Suzanne Barclay in hiding is in danger as deadly as the danger Pete is in. And because of the same man, August Jansen. By all means, join us tomorrow, won't you?
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10: Sam Spade Detective Agency.
11: This is Miss Bergamot.
10: Oh, Miss Bergamot, I'm so sorry. But Mr. Spade isn't in. He ought to be back any moment, however. That is, if you wish to employ him. This is his secretary, Miss Perrine.
11: Well, as a matter of fact, Miss Perrine...
10: Oh, he'll be available, I know. The matter he's attending to is purely routine. What he calls a humdrum number.
11: Humdrum?
10: Well, it's a private detective version of babysitting. You see, all Mr. Spade had to do was sit on a chair for 24 hours. And that's why I say he'll be back any minute. His last words to me were, take anything. So if you desire his services...
11: Miss Perrine, I do not desire Mr. Spade's services. As a matter of fact, he's using mine.
10: What?
11: I'm his nurse at the Harbor Emergency Hospital.
12: Nurse, another shot. Please, this time, bourbon.
11: Quite quietly, Mr. Spade. He's coming along quite nicely. The bullet didn't enter the cranium at all.
10: Bullet? Cranium?
11: Both. Mr. Spade wants to...
12: But I refuse, nurse. I refuse. But, Miss Nightingale, I am. F.F. Wonder Girl.
10: Sam. Sam!
12: Dry those big brown eyes, cherub. Fluff up the sofa and spread out some lamp for me to lay my poor bullet-ridden head on. In practically no time at all, I'll be staggering in to gasp out a humdrum report on the Kimberly Cross caper.
9: 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In The Adventures of Sam Spade.
13: Hospitals. Milk. 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Give you fits.
10: Sam?
13: Who else?
10: Oh, Sam. You look like the drummer man in the spirit of 76.
13: Nothing. As you know, Angel, no profession is without its hazards, least of all this tawdry one of ours. Now, sit down now.
10: Oh, yes, Sam.
13: Now, may I put my poor wounded head in your lap?
10: Oh.
13: Comfy?
10: Mm-hmm. Poor Sam.
13: Oh, they're stupid, too, honey. Let's see now. Hey, new filling. I, too, huh?
10: Oh.
13: Date, fill it in to G.J. Runcible, claims manager, Sunset Indemnity Company, from Samuel Spade, license number 137596. Subject... The Kimberly Cross caper. Dear Mr. Runcible. It's just as well for private investigators that we have no way of knowing, by the way a job starts, how it's going to end. I remember once I went beating the bushes for a mad dog killer and ended up playing Monopoly with him in a hotel room for 6 hours. And I remember, too, the time I agreed to take a box of homemade candy to an old lady, wound up with a double murder and a case of arson. Yours, Mr. Runcible, belong to this species. Spade.
14: G.J. 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You available?
13: Maybe. What'd you have?
14: Are you or are you not available, Mr. Spade?
13: Answer yes or no?
14: Yes.
13: Yes.
14: How much?
13: 50 a day.
14: Expenses,
13: and...
14: right. Yes. Right. Got a job for you next 24 hours. All you got to do is sit on a chair and keep your eyes on something beautiful.
13: Sounds keen.
14: Might call it a babysitting job.
13: Oh-ho! Who is she?
14: Kimberly Cross.
13: Pretty?
14: Like $250,000.
13: Oh, rich, too, huh?
14: She's on exhibit at the Bergendorf Galleries on Sutter Street.
13: She's on exhibit?
14: Get over there right away.
13: Well, I'd better.
14: Check with Mr. Bergendorf personally and then see Johnny Stroud, our company man. He'll give you instructions.
13: Fine. Now, why don't you tell me what we're... Hello? Hello? That always happens on paper.

0: Mr. Bergendorf, you!
1: Sorry, sir. The exhibit officially does not until 9 a.m. begin. As you see...
2: It's 8:45. I won't charge you, Mr. Bergendorf. I won't charge you. You can bring out the baby any time now. Mr. Runcible of the Sunset Indemnity sent me my credentials.
1: Uh-huh. Mm-hmm. Mr. Spade, you are?
2: Mr. Spade, I am, yes. Now, what's with this Kimberly Cross?
1: To a single horse gallery such as mine comes such an honor only once.
2: Yeah.
1: Today only, Bergendorf's is with Tiffany's in the same class.
2: Mm-hmm.
1: Here.
2: Huh?
1: It's picture of Kimberly Cross.
2: Yeah?
1: 14 stones, all blue-white. 8 down, 6 across. Total, $268,000 plus 20% tax.
2: Oh, jewelry.
1: Uh-huh. Mm-hmm. Mm-hmm. To call this jewelry is to call Elizabeth Taylor a garden variety tomato.
2: Yeah.
1: It's a crown jewel from Thuringia, Mr. Spade.
2: Really?
1: It's part of a state of a dead duke. Its price tag, $268,000 plus 20%.
2: Yeah. Where is it?
1: In vault. Time lock. Comes 9 o'clock on the nose, she opens. Then...
2: Yeah, the exhibit begins. Yeah, there's a company man here from the insurance office, isn't there?
1: Johnny Stroud.
2: Oh, where is he?
1: He's working concealed.
2: Oh?
1: This meant Stroud undercover. Clever stuff, huh? Mm-hmm. You see, parked at curb across the street, one autobus.
2: Oh, yeah. Department of Public Health, City and County of San Francisco. What the...
1: Anti-tuberculosis campaign.
2: Pardon?
1: Is giving to public for free gratis one x-ray per citizen for chest cavity.
2: Oh, chest x-ray.
1: Handily parking opposite the Bergendorf Gallery so inside Mr. Stroud can take for himself a plant. Get it?
2: Clever. The free gratis auto bus for chest x-rays was a square-end job complete with reception compartment, x-ray machine, and attendant. The latter a sincere type with horn-rimmed glasses and white starched blouse. I use the word sincere advisedly, since he was at the moment doing a selling job on Johnny Stroud.
3: You know what I always say, Stroud?
4: What do you always say, George?
3: You never can tell about a cough. You never, never know. Yeah, you see right there.
4: I got a cold.
3: Maybe. 8 to 5, it's only a cold. But 5 to 8, oh, let me take the picture now. No charge, no pain.
4: No dice. Go away. Oh, Spade?
2: Yeah.
4: Good. Come on in. The boss said he was sending you up.
5: Plenty of room back here.
3: You realize you're standing right in front of my x-ray machine?
4: Oh. We'll move when you get a customer.
3: Customers, fine. Yes. Where are they? Where are those chests? If people only knew that 8 to 5, it may be a cold. Then
5: did
3: again,
5: Runcible brief you on this, Spade?
2: Yeah, it was brief, all right.
5: How do you make it?
2: 14 vulgar-sized diamonds looking for a buyer. Sunset Indemnity insuring Bergendorf against loss during the 24 hours they're on his hands.
5: Ah, that's two for you.
2: That's two against me, too.
5: Oh?
2: Like, why does Sunset Indemnity need outside help when they have you? And why are you playing like a movie dick when the sensible thing to do is to sit down next to the exhibit with both eyes open and a rod under your arm?
5: What are you doing, George?
3: I'm testing my machine. Don't let me interfere with you, boy.
5: George doesn't like me.
2: I see that.
5: Well, I guess the boss left out one item, Sam.
2: A tip?
5: Yeah. Last night, some schmo called him around midnight and got him out of bed.
2: Oh?
5: Runcible's a pessimist, you know. When Sunset Indemnity's on the line for $250,000, he tends to get jumpy.
2: Who had the tip?
5: Anonymous.
2: They all are.
5: Right from the oat bin, the guy says. Somebody's going to take a run and jump at the Kimberly Cross while it's at Bergendorf's.
2: Mm-hmm.
5: Needless to say, for the balance of the night, Runcible does not sleep. So, today, we got reinforcements. Georgie?
3: Yes?
5: I'm going to leave you now, George, to take my post across the street while Mr. Spade...
2: Hey, wait a minute, Johnny. Look, in front of Bergendorf's.
5: The dame.
2: To paraphrase Bergendorf, calling her a dame was like calling the Kimberly Cross a hunk of jewelry. But that's not what interested me, at least... not right then. She was walking back and forth in front of Bergendorf's like a kid at the dentist door trying to get up the nerve to push the button. Quoting from my notes, it says 9:02 a.m., girl, 5'2", blonde, early 20s, gray tweed suit, spent a few indecisive minutes in front of Bergendorf's, finally went in. She came out almost immediately, started west on Sutter, then evidently saw a patrol officer approaching on same side of street. Hurriedly crossed toward our post in Public Health Department, Mobile Unit Number 2, and entered.
6: Hello.
3: Well, good morning.
6: Am I too early for the...
3: Oh, you're just in time. First customer of the day.

0: Yeah, let's see now. Name?
1: Martin.
0: Martin. First name?
1: Bernice.
0: Address?
1: 826...
2: She wasn't a very good liar. While she was telling him her name was Bernice Martin, she filled with a leather handbag with the initials PC on it, big enough to read from across the street. George filled the form out, then moved her around to the machine. By now, the cop she was ducking had walked by and turned the corner.
1: Shall I...
0: No, no, it won't be necessary to take off your coat.
1: Is this all right?
0: That's good. Stand right there. Hold still now. Take a deep breath. Hold it. That's all there is to it. You're doing a wise thing, lady.
1: You think so?
0: Certainly. 8 to 5, it's only a cold, but 5 to 8, you never, never know. Here's your stub with your number on it. We'll notify you in a few days.
1: Thank you.
0: Thank you.
2: Whereupon Miss P.C. also down to the corner and into a drugstore. 5 minutes later, she still hadn't come out. Stroud was beginning to champ at the bit.
3: So what, Sam?
2: So she's worried. She's ducking cops. She's using a phony name.
3: Or her girlfriend's handbag. Look, I'm going.
2: Hey, wait a minute. Wait a minute. I'm sure I've seen her somewhere before.
3: Where?
2: I don't know, but I think it was around headquarters.
3: Now who's playing movie, Dick? Look, it's 9:10. I'll go over and settle down next to the Vulgar Diamonds, and you make yourself comfy with Georgie.
0: If I get busy, out you go,
3: Keep
0: pal.
3: Keep your eyes on the customers going in and out. There's a good loud burglar alarm over the door there. You can hear it the block away. You see what I mean? It's good and loud.
0: Holy cow.
2: Stroud took the gallery, and I set sail for the corner drugstore, pulling up in 20 seconds flat. She was gone, of course. The druggist was at the fountain, mixing a Coke, which he spilled when I reached across and grabbed him by the lapels.
4: Blonde, you say?
2: Yeah, young, gray suit. Look, I told you, Jack, she just came in here.
4: I know. What do you want to know about her?
2: What'd she do, telephone?
4: Nope, she was just like you. Ask me about a guy.
2: What guy?
4: Larry Galliano, his name is. Wanted to know if I'd seen him come by this morning.
2: Who's he?
4: I don't know.
2: Did she describe him?
4: Didn't have to. His picture's on page one of the morning paper. Here, take a look.
2: It was no time to dawdle, but I gave it 10 seconds. Larry Galliano, a one-time gas station stick-up artist, had just been released from Quentin after doing 5 years. On the way across the street to Bergendorf's, it came back to me where I'd seen her, standing outside the courtroom, crying when they sentenced him 5 years ago. Yeah. Oh, no. Bergendorf, huh?
5: Yeah, shot from behind. The stones, needless to say.
2: Sure.
5: Maybe you were right about that day.
2: No, she didn't have time. Someone was hiding in here waiting for Bergendorf to open up this morning.
5: How'd he get out?
2: Well, there must be a back door in this joint.
5: I'll check it. The phone's on the desk. Wake up Lieutenant Dendy, huh?
2: Right. How he'll love it, too. Two of us holding hands across the street while...
6: Oh, Stroud! Johnny Stroud!
2: Look, it's me, Bergendorf, Sam Spade.
6: Stroud?
2: He's checking the back door. Who did it?
6: Oh, double-crossed. Double-crossed me. Wanted it all.
2: Who? Who are you talking about? It was as plain as a man in his condition could have made it. Obvious to anyone with average intelligence. But for stupid Sam, it was still a long voyage home.
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1: It was a dirty, selfish trick, but I left Johnny Stroud at the Bergendorf Gallery to play Parcheesi with Dundee and Company, knowing in advance pretty much how the patter was going to run. Then called the Chronicle and found the picture of Larry Galliano had been taken yesterday as he walked out of a flea bag on Mission Street called the Aeolian Hotel.
2: Galliano?
1: Yeah.
2: Sure. I know him. Stayed here night before last. Until I found out about him.
1: Oh, found out what?
2: That he was an ex-con there.
1: Well.
2: This here's a respectable joint, place, a house, mister.
1: Uh-huh.
2: We don't cater to felons, misdemeanors, or any other members of the demand. Yes, indeedy. So, when I found where Galliano come from, why...
1: Yeah. Now, look, did he give you a forwarding address?
2: I don't know. Let me see, son. Yes. Oh, yeah. Christopher Apartments on Jones. Say. Say, you're in luck, young man. Yeah, my girlfriend's a landlady over there. Now, looky here. Don't you sweet talk her now.
3: Out of the way, boy. Out of the way.
1: Look, all I want, madam, is one moment of your time.
3: I already told you, boy, I don't know no Galliano.
1: Yeah.
3: Never heard of him. Pull up! I don't want to hear from him.
1: Yeah, well, wait a minute now. Will you just take
3: Not
1: a look
3: one
1: at...
3: one side, boy, one
1: oh,
3: side.
1: Oh, I'm sorry.
3: Four more flights of stairs, sweet. I had no time for
1: well,
3: anything.
1: Well, Mrs. Landlady, I'm afraid you've lost out.
3: What?
1: Yeah, you were in line to win a bagless vacuum cleaner, you know.
3: Oh, wait a minute, Curly. Wait a minute. What you want to know, bud?
1: Yes. Well, this Galliano just might be using another name. This is his picture right here.
3: Oh.
1: Yes. Now, I will rephrase my question. Has he been around?
3: Nope.
1: I see, landlady.
3: Well, do I win?
1: Oh, I am sorry, but stand by for the giant jackpot.
3: Is it electric?
1: I patted her cheek, made a detour around her, and left, figuring to check with the parole board. But as I was climbing into the cab in front of the building, a stray thought hit me, and I went back to the doorway and cased the nameplates again. This time for someone with the initials I'd remembered seeing on the blonde's handbag, PC. I did better. Patricia Conroy was living in apartment 402. I buzzed four times, then tried the door. It was open. I gave the living room and bedroom a fast toss, moved on to the kitchen, and cased a hamper full of laundry on the back porch. Result, nil. I'd about decided I was in the wrong apartment when I noticed something that changed my mind. A crumpled up envelope in a waste paper basket in the living room with today's date on it, marked Western Airlines, Flight 6 to Los Angeles, passenger L.P. Galliano. I had the phone in one hand and a finger on the dial when...
4: Put it down.
1: Huh? Oh.
4: Are you going to put the phone down or do I have to shoot?
1: You mean there's no third choice?
4: Put it down.
1: Sure. Now what?
4: Sit down. You'll be here for a while.
1: Oh?
4: His plane lands at Burbank in a half hour. If you have any dates between now and 4:30, forget them.
1: Mm-hmm. Mind if I smoke?
4: Go ahead.
1: You know, this is pretty heavy-handed stuff for an age, you know.
4: I've grown up a lot in the last 2 days.
1: Not enough, honey, or you wouldn't be stooging for Galliano. He can't run away from this kind of a rap, you know.
4: 48 hours.
1: Hmm?
4: That's how long Larry's been out of the pen.
1: Well, he didn't waste any time getting back in stride.
4: Look, what's your name?
1: Spade.
4: Spade, What if I told you Larry Galliano had nothing to do with it?
1: I might give you quite an argument.
4: And I don't feel like arguing.
1: Mm-hmm.
4: So I'll just tell you.
1: Good.
4: Someone offered him the job at Bergendorf's the day he got out. Larry thought it was legitimate until he heard a couple of things by accident.
1: Like what?
4: Like getting hired to play fall guy in a phony robbery.
1: You mean Bergendorf was in?
4: Sure. Till this morning.
1: Uh-huh.
4: They figured Larry would be a handy guy to have hanging around with his big, fat prison record when the diamonds disappeared. That's what he told me, and I believe him. I love him. Whether or not you believe or love me or him, I do not care. I also do not care what kind of a rap you pin on me when this is all over. All I want is time, enough to do a couple of errands. Now, hoist it out of that chair and put it down in the closet there. You hear what I said?
5: Yes, ma'am.
1: I was wrong. She was no ingenue. Happily, the closet had a light in it, so I settled down on a hatbox and read some old copies of Mademoiselle until 5:30 when I heard the door close. What with soundproof outside walls, no window, a double slab door with a lock she thoughtfully filled with gum, was almost 7 when I got back to my office. The next move, of course, was to call Lieutenant Dundee and wise up the Los Angeles police on Galliano. I picked up the phone and put it down 4 times. There was no use kidding myself. The yarn she told was pretty wild, but there was something about the way she told it. And I believed her. In here. Yeah.
6: You remember me this morning, huh?
1: Oh,
6: George,
1: yeah.
6: The technician from the X-ray mobile unit.
1: Yeah, George, what's on your mind?
6: Funny thing, that girl, 34 chest, you remember the blonde?
1: Oh, yeah, I remember her very well, George. What about the blonde?
6: Well, I tried to call her. Operator says there's no such number, and the company has no record of a Bernice.
1: She was using a phony moniker, George. Her name's Patricia Conroy.
6: Oh, now why would she do that?
1: Well, a girl's got to be careful, you know.
6: She does, for sure.
1: How come?
6: How come? I kind of took an interest in her case, you know. I rushed the pictures through as soon as we closed up tonight. She's an incipient case.
1: Oh?
6: Yes. I wanted to wise her up right away. You see, here. Oh.
1: This is...
6: No, this one's Johnny Stroud. I took it when he wasn't looking. Told him I was testing. He was right at that. Nothing wrong with him. But I always say you never...
1: Yeah. How about the girl? How about the girl?
6: Cold. Oh, yes. Here now, look. You see this shadowy part here?
1: Yeah. Hey, wait a minute. I wasn't looking at the shadow part. I was looking at something at the left side of the picture, right where the inside coat pocket would be. The clear black outline of the Kimberly cross.
6: You mean she had the thing?
1: Yeah, give me the phone.
6: Well, I thought it was one of those clip gimmicks the girls wear on...
1: The phone.
6: Okay.
1: Spade?
2: Johnny Stroud.
1: Look, I got news for you.
2: I got news for you, too. I spotted that blonde again.
1: Where?
2: In a bar on Kearney Street. Talking to guess who?
1: You mean Galliano?
2: Who's he?
1: Never mind. Who was she drinking with?
2: Papadopoulos, the biggest jewelry fence on the coast.
1: Where are you now?
2: Outside her apartment. Jones, near post. Oh. I think the number's...
1: I'll be up in 5 minutes.
4: Look, like I told you, Spade, I don't want to argue.
2: She says she doesn't want to argue, Sam.
1: Too bad. I don't mind telling you I'm a little burned up, baby. I fell for that line you handed me this afternoon. I didn't even mind sitting in your closet for 2 hours.
2: What's that?
1: Sure, she's got a .32 tucked away here somewhere. Had me looking up the barrel while she dished out
4: Shut up.
1: Who's got the cross, honey, you or Galliano?
4: We don't know anything about it.
2: Then what were you doing in that bar with Papadopoulos?
4: Larry said whoever had it would try to move it through him. I thought I could get to him, but I was wrong. How does that sound?
1: What do you think?
4: Look, I walked into Bergendorf's this morning.
1: Why'd you run out?
4: The vault was open. Furniture was overturned. And Bergendorf didn't answer when I called. I figured it was a setup for Larry to check in. And he was on his way, so... It does sound phony, doesn't it?
7: It sure does, honey.
4: I had a lie, I guess. I could make up a better story than this.
1: Oh, you're doing great. Why'd Larry blow Tom?
4: You need a diagram? He was scared. What chance is an ex-convict when it's his story against someone else's?
2: What did you do with the .32?
4: In the drawer. Over there.
1: Now, here's the big question, honey.
4: I can't tell you anything else.
1: Where are the diamonds?
4: How do I know? How do I know.
1: Look, you're a real modest girl, Patricia. As a liar, you're sensational.
4: I'm not lying. Oh, believe me.
1: You had the Kimberly Cross in your inside coat pocket when you came into the wagon this morning.
4: What are you talking about?
1: I'll get it. The X-ray, baby. Take a look. You asked for a diagram. There it is. In your inside left pocket.
4: Oh, wait a minute.
1: Hello?
7: Mr. Spade?
1: Yeah?
7: This is George, the technician again.
4: This is all wrong.
1: Hold it, George.
8: Let me see that.
4: I don't have any inside pocket. Look, I'm wearing the suit right now.
1: Hold it. George, what is it?
7: Well, I got to worrying about that print of Miss Conroy's. The incipient case, 34 chest.
1: Yeah, what about it?
7: I called the lab and they checked again. It's a mistake, Mr. Spade. A switch. It belongs to someone else.
1: Who?
7: Johnny Stroud.
1: Oh. Oh, well, George, you won't have to worry about making more extra prints.
7: What?
1: The ones you have will do. Huh? Yeah, thanks. Thanks a lot, George. George is getting worried.
8: Extra prints?
1: Yeah, I had him run off a batch. Evidence, trial, DA's office, you know. Now, let's take her in, huh?
8: Just a minute.
4: This is crazy. I have no inside pocket.
1: You wouldn't argue with a picture, would you, honey? Give me the gun, Johnny. We'll take her in together.
2: No, wait. I want to settle something else.
1: Johnny, you're pointing that thing at me. It might go off.
2: Yeah, it might have that.
1: What's eating you, Johnny?
4: I know what's eating him. He's...
1: Shut up.
2: You aren't a very good liar either, are you, Sam? There aren't any extra prints.
1: Well, there's always George.
2: In a couple of hours, there won't be any George. No, you don't.
1: Okay, Johnny, on your feet.
9: Let me go, Sam. Let me go. We can work out a deal.
1: Shut up.
4: Sam, your head. You're shot.
1: Here, take the gun. Call Dundee. Get it? Dundee. Homicide. And the next voice I heard belonged to cool, brisk Miss Bergamot of the Harbor Emergency Hospital. Period. End of babysitting session.
10: How intrepid, Sam. But your wound...
1: Nothing, sweetheart, nothing. As Hopalong Cassidy always says in Real Six, don't worry, honey, it was only a scratch. Now...
10: Wait.
1: Ooh. Can't you get up without moving your lap?
10: No, but Sam, there's one important omission.
1: Oh?
10: The Kimberly Cross. Mm. What did Stroud do with it?
1: That, cherub, is an intramural affair between Stroud and Mr. Runcible. While, as you know, this report is an affair between you and the portable.
10: Oh.
1: Scoot.
0: Three chimes mean good times on NBC. There's music and mystery for you tomorrow evening. For music, it's your hit parade, bringing you the top tunes in the land with Eileen Wilson, Snooky Lanson, and Raymond Scott's orchestra. For mystery, it's The Man Called X, starring Herbert Marshall as an intrepid adventurer in international intrigue who travels wherever there is mystery, danger, and romance.

0: Oh, brisk, efficient Miss Perrine. 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
1: Oh, yes, sir.
0: Ooh.
1: Mm. Comfortable, Sam?
0: Ah, loving every minute.
1: Sam?
0: Yeah?
1: A girl can't help wondering sometimes.
0: Mm, about what?
1: Well, the way you described the blonde in your report. Mm. Glamorous, like the Kimberly Cross and all.
0: You like that?
1: I just wish sometimes someone else could be your secretary, and I'd be the one you'd meet in a room with velvet draperies and a long cigarette holder and slanting glasses and a black lace negligee.
0: Hold it, girl, hold it. You've gone quite far enough.
1: I know, but it's only natural for a girl to want to be glamorous, Sam.
0: Pardon me, you show up with any of those props and I'll turn you over my knee.
1: You like me the way I am, Sam?
0: Yep.
1: Why is it always this way? Just when I think I'm getting somewhere, I find myself saying, good night, Sam.
0: My sweetheart.

0: The Adventures of Sam Spade are produced, edited, and directed by William Spear. Sam Spade was played by Stephen Dunn. Lorene Tuttle is Effie. Also in the cast were Wally Mayer, Fritz Fell, Georgia Ellis, Sidney Miller, Olin Soule, Alice Wellman, and John Monahan. Script for tonight's adventure by Harold Swanton. Musical scoring by Lud Gluskin, conducted by Robert Armbruster. Join us again next week, same time, for another adventure with Sam Spade. Don't underestimate the danger of tuberculosis. Although great strides have been taken toward stamping out the disease, it still remains a menace. Last year alone, it caused 50,000 deaths in the United States. 50,000 needless deaths, because TB can be controlled and cured if caught in time. The key to the complete defeat of the disease is the chest X-ray. You'll find that in many communities, chest X-rays can be obtained free of charge or at a nominal cost.
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Orson Welles as the Third Man. The Lives of Harry Lime, the fabulous stories of the immortal character originally created in the motion picture The Third Man, with zither music by Anton Karas. In my youth, after a serious study of all the good causes that can lay just claim to a man's attention, I decided to work for the best cause of all, the cause of Harry Lime. But though I subsequently spent my life performing pecuniary sleight-of-hand tricks, it cannot be said of me that I dealt in unattractive merchandise. Whenever I sold a gold brick, it was a highly polished article indeed. Perhaps you'd like to hear about one such commercial venture.

0: And now, Orson Welles as Harry Lime, the third man in today's story, Turnabout is Foul Play.
1: It was in Bern, Switzerland, where a number of people in the international set had come for a half year's rest to make them fit for a half year of weekending. I was with these people, but not by any means of them, for I'm well known to be a man of sober and industrious habits who never stops working for a minute, especially in places where the wealthy are congregated with loosened purse strings. The man I was doing business with was Hans Kropp, a German industrialist. Herr Kropp didn't know that I was doing business with him. Herr Kropp never saw me, as a matter of fact. I used to sit on the veranda of the hotel, just at the point where it made a turn, and around the turn, Herr Kropp would sit talking to a, well, let's call him a partner of mine, Kurt Mannheim. I listened, and with interest always, for I am never bored by my work.
2: I am disappointed in you, Herr Mannheim.
3: Oh, why should that be, Herr Kropp?
2: You have told me that you know all the people who come here. You have told me that you would be able soon to find some solid commercial opportunity for a man of my genius. But the piece you have come up with...
3: I have merely been filling in the time until something really interesting comes along, Herr Kropp.
2: It will never come along,
3: but it has come along, Herr Kropp.
2: It has?
3: Okay.
2: What is it?
3: It would take a great deal of capital.
2: I have hands crossed. There's no lack of capital.
3: Very well. Bill Foster had his stuff here today.
2: So?
3: Bill Foster is an English representative of the United Nations.
2: So?
3: He's in charge of the United Nations plans for the industrialization of Western Europe.
2: That is interesting.
3: I thought it might be a cop.
2: If I could get to a man like that...
3: If you could get to a man like that, if you could learn what plans the United Nations has, you could build a fortune greater than the one you had before the war, buying the right property, going into the right business in the right place...
2: You do not know to teach me the alphabet of commerce. This Foster, is he corruptible?
3: Oh, he's already corrupt.
2: Good. Can I trust him?
3: If you pay him.
2: There will be no difficulty then.
3: Except that he will not trust you.
2: What do you mean?
3: He is cautious. He deals with people he knows.
2: Don't you know him?
3: Not that well.
2: Then your information is absolutely useless.
3: Not quite. I know someone who does know him.
2: Who?
3: Harry Lime.
2: And who is Harry Lime?
3: Surely you have seen him around this hotel. Tall, distinguished.
2: And Foster would do business with this Harry Lime?
3: Without hesitation, without question.
2: And how can I be sure that Harry Lime will not cheat me?
3: You can be sure of that. What you cannot be sure of, Herr Kropp, is that he will help you at all.
2: Why not?
3: For the same reason that he will not cheat you.
2: You have strange and disgusting acquaintances, Herr Mannheim.
3: Harry Lime is incorruptible.
2: Incorruptible? This incorruptible person is the only man in Bern who could act as a go-between with Foster.
3: That is correct.
2: Very well. We shall try to corrupt Harry Lime.
1: So, Herr Kropp was going to try to corrupt me. Being a highly moral man, I've always delighted in biting biters, sinning against sinners, and fleecing crooks. So I look forward to meeting Herr Kropp with a pleasure I was wise enough to conceal when the next day I allowed Kurt and Herr Kropp to run into me in the lobby.
4: Mr.
1: Lyon.
3: How are you?
1: All right. Herr Mannheim, is it?
3: Yes, and I would like to present Herr Kropp.
2: How do you do, Mr. Lyon?
1: How do you do?
3: Hans Kropp. You have heard of him, surely.
1: Oh, yes, I've heard of you, Herr Kropp. I heard of the account of your trial. Sorry, your friend had to die.
2: My friend?
1: Yes, a chap named Adolf Hitler.
2: Oh, you are too harsh, Mr. Lyon. I did only what any patriotic businessman under Hitler would have done.
1: That's probably true. I many times noticed that patriotism blunts the sense of smell.
3: Mr. Lyon, perhaps you and Herr Kropp could find some ground for me to
1: leave. We try. Perhaps we can find something, but do we have to try?
3: Well, I was just suggesting...
1: You were just suggesting that since Herr Kropp and I are guests in the same hotel, we can at least be civil to each other, is that it?
2: Oh, I'm sure that is what Herr Mannheim meant.
1: Well, that's the way it'll be. We can be civil to each other, Herr Kropp. We can smile, we can bow, but at a distance, please, because my flesh is sensitive to knives in the hands of those who slap me on the back. Okay? Now, Herr Kropp was sure that I was the incorruptible public official that my friend Kurt Mannheim had represented me to be. If I continued to let him think so, it's only because of a point of honor I never tell the truth to liars. Later the same day, I listened once more from my station just at the turn of the veranda to a conversation between Kurt and Kropp.
2: This man Lyon is going to be difficult.
3: I told you how it would be.
2: There is no other way to get that Foster?
3: No other way that I know of.
2: What are Lyme's weaknesses?
3: He has none.
2: Gambling?
3: Lyme?
2: does he drink?
3: He holds it when he does.
2: Does he like books or plays, operas, symphonies?
3: Does he have a secret vice? Is there anything at all in his background that can object? Let me assure you, I know the techniques of breaking down a man. I have investigated carefully. I have found nothing.
2: You say he is a bachelor?
3: Yes.
2: Doesn't he get lonely?
3: Who knows?
2: Now, a woman would possibly
3: difficult,
2: be...
3: Difficult.
2: Why is
3: this man like ultra-respectable women?
2: Then an ultra-respectable woman could...
3: An ultra-respectable woman who will do your bidding?
2: It is difficult. I wonder...
3: Yes?
2: I wonder if Mr. Lyon would like my daughter.
3: How could you do so? Daughter on a job like this?
2: Oh, I would not let her know what I was about. I could not let her know. You know why?
3: Why?
2: Because she is like this man Lyon. Exactly like him. She's stuffy, she is proper, respectable, she is moral, she preaches.
3: Oh, she does sound like Lyon.
2: Yes, and if Lyon likes, I may be able to get around him. It will be a good joke on my daughter, eh? She has preachers at me all the time. Now she is going to help me.
1: Listening down at the land, I was appalled. I played my part all too well. Now I was to be wooed. Not in any of the ways I could have suggested myself to Aircroft, not with money or entertainment, or by having a lewd and lovely dancing girl smile seductively upon me. No, I was to be thrown into the company of an earnest, bookish, sniffing do-gooder with glasses, most likely, and acne. A joyless grab who would in all probability avoid the use of the complexion aid she would so sorely need. And I would have to act up to this gargoyle. Well, business was business. Kurt informed me that I had 2 days reprieve for Frieda, which was the preacher's name, would not arrive until Friday. I spent those 2 days in prayer, but by no means in fasting. And when Friday was all too soon upon us, I stationed myself in the lobby and waited to be accosted by Herr Kropp.
2: Mr. Lyon!
1: Ah, hello there, Kropp.
2: When my friend Mannheim introduced us the other day, Mr. Lyon, you were good enough to say that you felt we should be seated.
1: Yes, I did, at a distance.
2: I understand. I am presuming on you now, Mr. Lyon, asking you to understand that I am not the bachelor I'm supposed to be. Asking you at the least to be pleasant to my daughter. She has just come to stay here with me.
1: I'll be very happy to be pleasant to your daughter.
2: She is here. You would care to meet her?
1: Certainly.
2: Oh, Frieda! Frieda!
4: Yes, Papa?
1: Well, the girl who tripped toward us was not the girl I had been expecting. No glasses, no acne, no need of complexion aid. She was young and lithe, with torn blonde hair and rather serious blue eyes set in a face all peaches and cream. I'm afraid I staggered my way through the introductions.
2: Perhaps you two young people would like to go to the patio or go for a hike. Is that what you call it?
4: Papa, are you not presuming? Mr. Lyon may have other uses for his time.
1: Oh, no, not at all. I should be honored if you'd come with me into the patio for a line of crop.
2: I have some business to attend to. I see your dinner, Frieda.
4: I must apologize for Papa.
1: Oh, why?
4: He so obviously threw me at you.
1: Oh, no.
4: I don't know what to think. I'm very embarrassed.
1: If you're a sample of his throwing arm, he should be with the New York Yankees, honey.
4: You're very gallant.
1: I'm very much smitten.
4: I do not ordinarily approve of my father's friends.
1: Oh, fine, because I'm not a friend of his. The fact is, I don't approve of your father very much.
4: I don't blame you.
1: But we shouldn't let such things make any difference to us, should we? The patio?
4: By all means, Mr. Lyon.

0: And now, Orson Welles as Harry Lime, the third man, continues in today's story, Turnabout is Foul Play.
1: Frieda and I danced and skied and dined and walked together every day and every evening. My father Beans, whatever I call it, is sweet for Frieda, made no attempt to approach me. He wanted to be quite certain that I was hooked before he started to reel me in. And as far as I was concerned, I didn't mind waiting for him to come to the point. Not when I was constantly in such lovely company. It was Frieda herself who finally brought things to a head. One night when we were sitting over coffee after dinner in the corner of the hotel lobby.
2: Harry?
1: Yes?
2: We haven't spoken much about my father.
1: No, we haven't.
2: I know you disapprove of him.
1: Well, I'm sorry, but I do.
2: It's all right. I do, too. And I think I can speak frankly to you.
1: Well, let's hope you could, Frieda.
2: He's up to something.
1: You mean the sort of thing he used to do before he went to prison?
2: Yes, I'm sure of it. He's carrying 30,000 English pounds in a money belt.
1: 30,000?
2: Yes.
1: English pounds?
2: I counted it when he was bathing yesterday. And, Harry, I wouldn't bother you with this, but I think it has something to do with you.
1: With me? How could that be?
2: You're an official of the American government, aren't you?
1: No, of course not.
2: Yes, you are. I heard my father talking to that Kurt Mannheim about you. I know it's supposed to be a secret, but I wanted to warn you. My father knows you're with the American government.
1: Well, thank you, Frieda. I don't know how he discovered my secret,
2: but... He discovers everything. He wants something from you. I feel so ashamed. I'm afraid he introduced us because he thought that you might... But you would like me.
1: Well, if that's so, darling, I'm... Teddy, he was right.
3: Well, how are the young people, huh?
1: Hello, Haircock.
3: You both look so serious.
2: Papa, sit down, Ernest.
3: Yeah?
2: I've been telling Harry that you're up to something, well...
1: Shall we say unsavory, Haircock?
3: The things one has to bear for one's moral and suspicious children, Mr. Lux. Frieda will not let me forget the mistakes I made when I was younger. What she says is quite untrue, of course.
2: Is it? Then why are you carrying 30,000 pounds in your money belt?
3: You have been searching my clothes, Frieda.
2: I won't apologize.
3: No, you will not apologize. You will only condemn.
2: You haven't explained what you're doing with that much money.
3: Well, you know the International Refugee Group you are so interested in.
2: Yes?
3: The drive opens next week. I was going to try to bring joy to your heart by giving the money to them.
2: I do not believe you.
3: I have listened to enough, Frieda. You may go to your
1: room. No, that's the most ridiculous.
2: Never mind, Harry. I'm a beautiful daughter. I will go, Papa. Goodbye.
3: She is a beautiful daughter, Mr. Lyme. In some ways.
1: You brought her up in the old-fashioned way, I suppose.
3: Exactly.
1: And since I intend to marry her, I suppose I must let you know it before I let her know it. Seems silly, doesn't it?
3: She would never marry without my saying that she could.
1: I'm asking your permission, then.
3: Mr. Lyme, do you know Bill Foster, the United Nations man staying here at the hotel?
1: Yes. Yeah.
3: I am anxious to meet him.
1: Well, that ought to be quite easy.
3: I am anxious also to be recommended.
1: Let's be plain spoken, Haircock. I know that Bill Foster has in his possession the UN plans for the industrialization of Western Europe. You want to bribe him, isn't that it?
3: But you have to put it that way, Mr. Lyme.
1: I'm one of those efficient Americans you hear about, Haircock. I like to save time.
3: Very well, I wish to bribe him. Now, about my daughter, Frieda. It's too bad that she would never marry unless her papa said she might.
1: And now you're bribing me.
3: Oh, not at all, Mr. Lyme. Of course, I would want her to marry some person who was friendly.
1: Oh, okay. You don't have to spell it out, Haircroft.
3: Take your time, Mr. Lyme.
1: I love your daughter very much. I want very much to marry her.
3: So?
1: Well, I'll get in touch with Bill Foster for you. Such cases, it's other girls. Wherever you go, you find other girls to take the place of the girls you don't dare to get in touch with again. The world is full of wonderful things, including the money that men like Kropp are willing to pay for a few phony papers. So I brought Kropp to Bill Foster's room that afternoon.
3: It's a great pleasure, Mr. Forsyth. I've been wanting to meet you for a long time.
4: Then we can get right down to business. Harry tells me your errand isn't philanthropic.
1: Harry wouldn't tell you anything if he wants for a rag and a bone and a hank of air.
3: He likes my daughter, Mr. Forsyth.
4: Yes, he told me about that. Now, I understand you want access to the UN plans for the industrialization of Western Europe.
3: A blunt man, I like that.
4: I can let you have them for 48 hours. For a price.
1: Aircraft has money.
3: Oh, yeah.
4: How much?
3: Shall we say $10,000?
4: You can make millions with these plans.
3: $15,000.
1: Aircraft, you know how distasteful this is to me. I myself wouldn't touch a penny of your money. I have no respect for either one of you, but in the context of this crooked business, I find myself unhappily associated with you, and I cannot permit one of you to cheat the other.
4: Oh, don't worry, Harry, old boy. I wouldn't take him up on an offer of $15,000. I'd want 20 at least.
3: I would need that price.
1: $20,000.
3: $20,000. Did he say $20,000? Isn't that good enough? Oh, $20,000 is good enough, all right. But you're carrying $30,000. That's decent, isn't it? If you're carrying that much, that's the amount I want. Disgusting. I hope you know, Mr. Lyme, you have just cost me $10,000. Well, why don't you look at it this way, Croft? You haven't so much lost $10,000 as you have gained this much.
4: All right, all right. I shall want to take the prayers of my export examiners on the flight to any money at all.
3: Is that so? I, for want of money before I let those plans out of my possession. Isn't Mr. Lyme's word good enough for you?
4: Mr. Lyme is not guaranteed that you will return the plans to me if you got them without paying for them.
3: Now tell me, Mr. Lyme.
1: Well, I can't tell him what I don't know. Old man, you're not particularly honest, aircraft. You might take the plans. After all, you might copy them and return them to Foster, if you return them at all, without payment.
4: Yes.
1: It'd be like you. Even be good business, I suppose.
3: But I must have my expert examiner. I must know what I am buying.
1: Croft's point of view is reasonable, too, Frosty, you know.
4: Well, you won't get the banks till I get the money.
3: Wait a minute. We both want this deal to go through. There must be a... Yes. We are both convinced of Mr. Lyme's honesty, are we not?
4: I am.
3: And I.
1: Thank you.
3: You give me the plans, and I give the money to Mr. Lyme to hold until my examiner...
1: No. I was willing to bring you two together, but I don't want to have anything to do with the money.
4: It seems like a reasonable proposition to me, Harry.
1: The money... It's tainted.
3: Nobody is asking you to keep the money.
1: Well, I should hope not.
3: Oh, we just want you to hold it.
1: Well, I don't like the idea.
4: That's unreasonable, Harry. You're in it this far.
1: Yes, I'm in it this far. Goodness knows.
3: Here is the money. Take it.
1: It was a great pleasure to stand there looking unhappy and reluctant and to have that great pig of a crop force the money on me. Well, I finally allowed his entreaties to prevail and stuffed the £30,000 into my pockets. Foster then produced the completely spurious plans and blueprints and cropped up them and left. Now we had to act fast. Foster gathered up his luggage. He was all packed, of course, and we went immediately to my room where my luggage awaited us. There was always the danger that Croft might see us in the lobby, so we took the time to arrange two envelopes, one with the money in it and one containing strips of newspapers. The envelopes looked alike, so if by chance we should find it necessary to return the money to Croft, we could switch the envelopes on him. Now we were ready to go. But at that moment, there was a knock at the door.
4: What's that?
1: I don't know. I knew what answered.
2: Harry!
1: Oh, come in, Frieda. This is Mr. Foster. I was just about to bring him to the station, Frieda.
2: Harry, and Mr. Foster, here are the plans my father got from you.
4: I don't get this.
2: I heard my father talking to some of his men on the telephone, telling him to get right over and examine these plans. I knew he couldn't have come by them, honestly, so I took them.
1: Well, Foster, you'll be late for your train. You'd better go. I won't be able to help you now.
4: Well, all right.
1: Don't forget this bag.
4: Oh, no. Of course, you know where I'm staying.
1: Oh, yes, I know.
4: All right, toodaloo. And thanks for the plans, miss. We won't prosecute your father.
2: Now, Harry, what about the money my father gave you to hold?
1: Oh, you know about that, too?
2: Yes.
1: Frieda, I swear it was for love of you. I never wanted to get mixed up in this.
2: I know all that. Papa chuckled over that with Kurt Mannheim. I heard him. I listen all the time. Now, what about the money?
1: The money, yes. You know, I think we ought to teach your father a lesson and not return this money to him.
2: I'm glad you feel that way, because that was my thought, too.
1: Oh, it is? It was?
2: Yes. We'll use that money as he pretended he was going to use it. We'll give it to the refugee group. Harry, don't you think that's a wonderful idea?
1: Yes. It's perfectly wonderful. She was looking at me. She had her hand out, and I knew I had to give her the money. But the preparations I'd made to fool her father would be equally useful with her, I was sure. I took out the envelope containing the money. I handed it to her. I had her count it and put it back in the envelope and seal it. Then I spoke casually about a picture on my wall. When she looked toward it, I... Well, I did the old switcheroo with the envelopes. Both envelopes were now in my bureau, but one with the money in it was under a magazine. I strolled casually into the bathroom, combed my hair. When I came back, she picked up the envelope that was lying in plain sight, and we left for the offices of the refugee organization.
2: This will teach Papa exactly the kind of lesson he needs.
1: I was afraid that she would allow the officials of the refugee group to open the envelope in our presence. But she was just as willing as I was simply to leave it and go outside. So, everything is okay. And now to get rid of her.
2: Are you going back to the hotel, Harry?
1: No, I'll have to leave you. I'll see you tonight, Frieda.
2: All right. But, Harry, one moment. Kiss me.
1: It's a pleasure. I kissed her. It was a pleasure. I was kissing her goodbye, so it was a lingering kiss. Then it seemed she wanted to borrow my pen and some paper. She wrote something.
2: Here, take this. Don't look at it unless you do not see me tonight. Do not ask me what I mean. If you do not see me tonight, read this. Otherwise...
1: I took it. We parted. When I was able, I went back to the hotel, checked out, caught a night train. Until I was well on my way, that I thought again of a note. I took it out and, not really expecting to be amused, started to read it. But as I read, I grew more and more horrified. In my mind's ear, I could hear her voice reciting every syllable of that note.
2: Harry, darling, I love you. But I have been the daughter of a criminal. I cannot be the wife of another criminal. Yes, I know that you are that. I even knew that you switched envelopes on me. When you went into the washroom, I switched them back. Don't feel too sad about losing the money. The refugee is needed. Love. Frieda.
0: Harry Lime will be back in just a moment.

0: And now, Harry Lyme.
1: A long time ago, when I was a little boy, I got into a fight with another kid. He gave me a terrible beating. That was the worst moment in my life, but this was the second. However, one must be brave. One must take the bad with the good. Suppose it might have been worse. Suppose I was married to an honest girl like Frieda. The very thought sends a shudder down my spine. So long now.

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5: Dragnet, the documented drama of an actual crime. For the next 30 minutes, in cooperation with the Los Angeles Police Department, you will travel step by step on the side of the law through an actual case transcribed from official police files. From beginning to end, from crime to punishment, Dragnet is the story of your police force in action.
6: It was Monday, February 9th. It was foggy in Los Angeles. We were working the day watch out of vice detail. My partner's Bill Lockwood. The boss is Lieutenant Bingham. My name's Friday. It was 4:20 p.m. when I got to the second floor of the old Central Jail building. Vice detail.
7: Hi, Joe.
6: Hi, Bill. Did he show up yet?
7: Yeah, waiting in the next room.
6: Oh, fine. Did you talk to him yet?
7: No, he just came in a couple of minutes ago. Figured I'd wait for you.
6: Well, how's he seem? Sober? Does he look like he's off the lash?
7: Yeah, he looks pretty good. Shaved, cleaned up a little.
6: Fine. Dave, how are you?
8: Oh, hiya, Friday. Thought I'd drop by and see. Remember you were talking to me last week about that thing.
7: You hear anything, Dave?
8: Yeah, I think I might have something for you. I think it's what you're looking for. Tried to get you on the phone last night. You weren't in.
6: Well, you should have left a message.
8: Oh, I didn't want to do that. You know how it is. Guess I shouldn't even be coming up here like this.
7: You got some kind of a permanent address, Dave? Phone number? Someplace we can contact you?
8: No, I'm still floating around a little.
6: Mm-hmm. Now, about this thing we were talking about, what'd you hear?
8: I picked up a little chatter. I think it's what you want. Say, you fellas had your coffee. I haven't had mine. What do you say?
7: Okay, how about the place down at the corner?
8: Fine with me.
6: All right, you want to check us out, Bill? Tell him we'll be back in about 10 minutes.
7: Yeah, fine.
6: Thank you. All right, Dave, we walk this way.
8: Okay. You're looking pretty good, Friday. World treating you okay?
6: Well, I can't complain, I guess. Go ahead.
8: Thank you. Guess we better wait for your partner, huh? What's his name?
6: Lockwood.
8: Oh, yeah, sure.
7: The skipper's got something for us when we get back, Joe.
6: All right.
8: You're looking pretty good yourself, Lockwood. Yeah, real good.
7: You seem to be in pretty fair shape. That pocket full of change sounds healthy.
8: It's not too good. Still got a few dimes to rattle. Hasn't been coming too fast lately, though.
6: Mm-hmm. You still setting pins down there at that bowling alley?
8: Yeah, uh-huh. A lot of help hanging around, though. They really got to hustle for it.
6: That's so?
8: Oh, yeah. A lot of the alleys changing over to those automatic machines, you know?
6: Mm-hmm.
8: Put quite a few guys out. The lousy machines can set pins better than a man can.
6: Hi, Matthews. How are you?
9: Hi, Joe.
10: Hi, Bill.
11: What do you say, John?
9: Not too much.
8: Okay. Who's that guy?
6: He works out of the office. Why?
8: Nothing. I thought I'd seen him around. Yeah.
11: No, down this way, Dave. Just a couple of doors.
8: Oh. Oh, yeah.
6: By the way, did you hear anything about Tony? You know if he's in town?
8: No, I've been working on it. Dirty Tony. He's not going to show.
11: Go ahead, Dave.
8: Yeah, thanks.
11: Now, why don't you two grab the back table? I'll order up.
6: That's fine, Bill.
8: Black with sugar, huh?
11: All right. Cream and sugar for you, Joe?
6: Yeah, that's fine. Bring a couple of those jelly donuts, could you?
11: Okay.
6: All right. Well, what's the story, Dave? What do you hear?
8: I heard about it last night, right after I left the alley. You told me to keep my ears open, you know?
6: Yeah.
8: Said you figured there might be something on that new bunch hanging around a bar down from the alleys. You figured they might tie in with a new bunch of high rollers in town.
6: Yeah. What'd you pick up?
8: I think you figured right, from what I heard, anyway.
6: Mm-hmm.
11: Here you go. Have a donut, Dave?
8: Oh, yeah, thanks. You make a fine waiter, Lockwood.
11: Thanks. We don't get a lead pretty soon. I may have to take it up.
6: Dave was just telling me that he figures he might have something for us. He picked it up at the spot down from the alleys last night.
8: Well, like I said, after I was through at the alleys, I stopped by the place and had a couple of beers. Can't afford anything else. A few nickels, they

0: She picked it up at the spot down from the alleys last night.
1: Well, like I said, after I was through at the alleys, I stopped by the place and had a couple of beers. Can't afford anything else. A few nickels, they pay me. Lucky to get enough to eat the way things are going.
0: Yeah, it's pretty rough, I know. Well, what's the pitch you got, Dave?
1: Well, I was sitting there having a beer and a couple of those new faces were sitting next to me. So I put my ear out and tried to pick up some of the talk.
0: Yeah.
1: I couldn't get all of it, but I did get enough to make out there's going to be a big game tonight. From what I could get, there's going to be a lot of scratch floating around.
2: You hear what's going to be, Dave?
1: Well, I had to play it careful, you know. Couldn't be too nosy.
2: Yeah, sure.
1: Well, I sat and had another beer in one of these new monks. Heard the other guy call him Mike, I think. He asked the bartender for change to make a phone call. He got the change, went over the wall phone. I got up and drifted over that way. I made out like I was watching the shuffleboard. I caught some of his talk.
0: Now, what was that?
1: Well, he was talking about some big game tonight. I heard him say to the guy on the other end not to show up before 11:30.
0: Could you get an address?
1: Yeah, mm-hmm. Said he'd be back of an empty store building down on Gibbons Avenue.
2: You get the number?
1: Mm-hmm. 9122.
0: What was that again? 9122, is that right?
1: Yeah.
0: Gibbons, huh?
1: Yeah, I'm pretty sure. As soon as I got out of the place, I wrote it down. Wait a minute. I got... Let's see. Yeah. 9122 Gibbons. Yeah, that's it.
0: Now, this fellow that made the phone call, you say his name was Mike, is that right?
1: Yeah, that's what I heard his partner call him. He's kind of a... short guy, about 35, 36, on the fat side, black hair.
2: Mm-hmm. Mike Filmer.
1: You know him?
2: Yeah, we've had an eye on him. Thought he might figure in.
0: Not about the size of it, Dave? That all you heard?
1: Yeah, that's about it, Franny. As soon as he finished the phone call, him and his partner left, I finished my beer and left, too. I had to. Couldn't afford another one. Real tough these days.
2: Yeah, well, thanks a lot, Dave. Really appreciate it.
1: Well, don't mention it. You've always done all right by me. Donut sure tasted great. Still hungry. Boy, I feel I could take on a 3-inch steak.
0: I'm sorry things aren't better for you, Dave. How about a 10 spot? Will that help you any?
1: It sure will, Friday. Thanks a lot, huh? Really can use it.
0: Well, I'm glad to help you. You're always helping us.
1: You sure make it nice. I mean, you make it nice and easy on a guy.
0: How do you mean?
1: Well, it's always there first. I never have to come right out and ask.
0: What's that?
1: The dough. You always get the pitch, don't you?
3: Almost a month before, we had begun receiving complaints about a newly established gambling ring which had set up operations in the city. After the first few complaints, we succeeded in identifying some of the men involved in the ring and also some of the places they frequented. The nature of most of the complaints against them was such that we knew we were dealing with a well-organized criminal element. Even if a player happened to win at one of the games, after he left the location, he was beaten and robbed. Despite the fact that we had some of the suspects identified, we still lacked sufficient evidence to prosecute them successfully. The various victims either would not or could not identify the suspects. We knew the gang was running 3 or 4 games a week, each one of them at a different location, each one of them at a different time. In the trade, that's known as a floating game. After we left our informant, Dave Carter, we headed back to the office and briefed Lieutenant Bingham. That afternoon, we checked the address on Gibbons Avenue and found it to be a vacant store building with a for rent sign in the window. There was an entrance in front and one in the rear, windows along both sides of the building, and a plasterboard partition dividing the inside of the store into 2 parts. The place was deserted. At 10 o'clock that night, Bill Lockwood and I staked out in our car down the street from the store. Sergeant Fred Taylor and Jack Matthews were staked out in their car from another point of observation. We were in constant touch with each other by three-way radio. 10:30, 11 p.m., 11:30.
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0: 1K80 to 1K87, go ahead.
4: Joe, did you notice the lights come on in the back of the store a minute ago?
0: Yeah, 2 men. They went in the back way, parked their car just down the street from us here. Did you see anything else?
4: Car just pulled up down the street from us. 2 men getting out, heading for the store. Joe, just a minute. Yeah, they're going that way.
2: Yeah, I see them.
4: They're going around the back, Joe. Uh-huh, looks like it's going to pay off. Let's sit on it a while. KMA 367.
0: We waited. 11:45. A blue pickup truck pulled up and stopped a short way from the front entrance to the store. We saw 2 men get out and go around to the back of the truck and unload 6 large boxes, which they carried around to the rear entrance of the place. One of the men came back, got in the cab of the truck, and sat there. Midnight, 12:15 a.m. Over a period of 30 minutes, we watched 18 persons arrive from different directions and enter the store from the rear. 12:30, 1 a.m. There were no new arrivals. We waited.
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0: 1K80 to 1K87, go ahead.
4: Not much activity down here, Joe. Looks like it's pretty well set. What do you think?
0: Yeah, I think we might as well hit it. Same way we laid it out, huh, Fred? We'll wait until Matthews picks up the lookout, the man sitting in the truck.
4: Right, Joe.

0: Jack, you want to go ahead and grab and go away. He's on his way, Joe.
1: Okay, as soon as he picks him up, we meet in front of the place. Bill and I'll take the front. You cover the back. You got that?
0: Okay, Joe. Oh, hold on a minute, will you? Yeah, Jack got him. Bring him back to the car.
1: Okay, let's go. KMA 367. You got the car keys, Bill?
2: Yeah, let's go.
1: All right.
2: You figure that's the best way, Joe? Two of us going in the front?
1: Well, it's probably where the rush is going to be. When Fred goes through the back, they're sure to start for the front.
3: Okay, Joe?
1: Yeah.
3: Jack's got the lookout in our car. He'll wait for us.
1: Right. Now, what do you think about this, Fred? You go around and hit the back door. As soon as they hear you inside, they'll probably start for the front. We'll take care of them there.
3: That's a good idea. Give me half a minute to get back there, huh?
1: Right. Watch yourself.
2: All right, Joe.
1: Let's go.
2: They're still going. Not worries to us.
1: Yeah, let's hold it right there.
4: Police officer, you're under arrest now. Hold it right there.
1: Come on, Bill. Let's hit it.
4: Yeah,
1: come on. All right, get back there. Get back. Police officer. Come on, back against the wall.
4: Going out the window, Joe. Fred,
5: I
4: said get back against the wall, all of you.
1: All right, I'll cover them. You get back to it out in the front. Right.
5: All right, mister. With the rest of them there. Back
1: against the wall. All right, I'm going. What's the beef about anyway? Just
5: all right, all of you, turn around and face the wall. Put your hands against the wall.
1: What's the pitch anyway? Treating us like a bunch of thieves. You're just having a little fun. No harm done.
4: Joe.
1: Yeah, did you find Fred? What happened?
2: He's been shot, hurt bad. Matthews is in with him now. I'll call the ambulance. Get some help.
1: All right. All right, you two. In with the others. Back against the
5: What's
1: wall.
5: What's the beef? Sure, a big noise about nothing. We're to play a little cards, friendly game, just a dollar limit. Nobody ever gets hurt. We're all friends.
1: Is that why you carry guns?
6: 1:20 a.m. The ambulance arrived, and Sergeant Fred Taylor was taken immediately to Georgia Street Receiving Hospital in a critical condition. He'd been shot twice through the upper portion of the chest. He'd been unconscious from the time of the shooting. Who the assailant was, we had no idea. The crime lab arrived at the scene and began their preliminary investigation. Meantime, homicide officers had arrived, and all units in the area were assisting in the investigation, making a house-to-house canvas and checking all backyards, alleys, and unoccupied buildings for possible suspects in hiding. Out of the total number of men present in the store at the time of the shooting, Bill and I had been able to detain nine of them. The remainder had either scrambled outside windows or the rear door and then apparently made their way over back fences. The nine we did get were taken downtown for interrogation. All of them had been searched, but no weapons had been found. Bill Lockwood and I remained at the scene assisting the homicide officers. 2:05 a.m. An additional four men who'd been present at the gambling game that night were picked up in the area, transported downtown, and held along with the other nine at homicide detail. 2:20 a.m. Bill and I were called downtown to assist in the questioning. We got nowhere with the first three suspects. It was the same with the fourth.
2: You expect us to believe that, Mike?
5: Well, it's the truth. I don't know anything about it.
1: Now, look, Mike, let's put it on the table, huh? We listened to your line of chatter down at the store when we made the pinch. We heard it all. Now let's get out of facts.
5: I told you everything I know, no different than the other guys you picked up. I heard there was going to be a game tonight, so I came down.
1: Who'd you come down with? How'd you get there?
5: I drove. Came by myself.
2: Where'd you park your car?
5: About two blocks away, a little alley there. By a gas station.
1: You're a liar, mister, and you know it.
5: Well, it's the truth, so help me. If I knew there was going to be trouble, I wouldn't even have showed up. I play a few cards, sure. I don't go in for heavy stuff, though. I haven't got anything to do with the game.
1: You're a liar.
5: You can't say that. Now, you show me where I've lied to you. Tell me.
2: We were staked out on that place tonight, Mike. It was a little past 11:45. You drove up in a blue pickup truck. Another man was with you. You were driving.
5: Oh, no. You got it wrong.
1: No, we haven't got it wrong. You parked that truck about 10 yards down the street from the front of the store. You got out first. The other man followed you. You unloaded six large cartons from the truck. Some of the equipment we found in the store. You took it around back and into the rear door, didn't you?
5: You got it wrong. It wasn't me. It couldn't have been me.
2: Come off it, Mike. The man you were with, we've got him down the hall. The other officers have talked to him. He gave him the straight story.
5: But I didn't come with any other guy. Now, will you listen to me? I knew some of them there. I'll admit that. I came by myself.
1: Now, you listen to me, mister. You get this through your head. Get it once and for all. This isn't a gambling beef anymore. Somebody's been shot. He's been hurt bad.
5: Well, that's not my fault. I didn't shoot him. I don't know anything about it.
1: You know more than you're telling. You lied about coming there in that truck. We saw you. Something else. The truck's been checked out. It's registered in your name. Now, you come up with an answer for that one fast.
5: Oh, I don't get it. Maybe my truck is down there. If it is, I don't know how it got there.
2: You're in a jam, Mike. This isn't any misdemeanor rap. I think the sooner you realize that, the better it's going
5: to
2: be
5: Look,
2: for you.
5: You don't have to tell me it's serious. I know that. Now, what do you want from me anyway?
1: You know what we want. You know the answers, and we want them. You're part of that gambling setup. We know that. We know who was there tonight. Everybody. We want the names of every one of them. Now, either you got the answer to that shooting, or somebody in that crowd has. We're going to get the answer, Mike. Don't make any mistake about it. We're going
5: to
1: get it.
5: Now, what do I have to say to convince you? You're talking to the wrong guy.
2: Not according to the man they got down the hall, the one in the pickup truck with you. He gave us the whole story. You hired him to help you tonight. You were going to pay him $20. He helped you haul the equipment to the store, and he was supposed to be the lookout at the front door. It ties in all the way. How about it?
5: All right. Now, you've been calling people liars, huh? Well, he's the liar. The whole lousy story is nothing but a lie.
1: All right, keep quiet. Friday talking. Oh, yes, sir. Yeah. All right. Yeah. Yeah, okay, thank you. Now, you listen, Mike. Here's a piece of advice. You make up your mind.
5: Now, how do you mean, make up my mind? I'm trying to cooperate. You don't believe me. I'm trying to help you out every way I can. I'm only too glad to give you a hand. I know you got a tough job. You got my sympathy.
1: Now, don't you worry about us, mister. From here in, start worrying about yourself. You're going to do a lot of it.
5: I don't know what you're talking about.
1: That policeman, he just died.
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6: Tuesday, February 10th, 5:30 a.m. Sergeant Fred Taylor had died at approximately 5:22 a.m. Cause of death was listed as hemorrhage and shock due to the two gunshot wounds in the chest. Officers from the medical detail had rushed Taylor's wife from his home to the receiving hospital. She was with him at the time of his death. Unfortunately, he never regained consciousness. 5:45 a.m., while the investigation went on at the scene of the murder, Bill Lockwood and I continued our interrogation of the suspect, Mike Filmer. Another hour of questioning, and he still refused to tell us anything. We finally confronted him with the man we'd seen him arrive with at the location of the gambling game earlier that morning. Another 10 minutes of questioning, and he finally broke down.
2: Why didn't you tell us that to begin with?
5: Believe me, I wanted to. I was scared. I was scared to death. I never had anything like this happen to me before. I didn't know what to do. I didn't know what to say.
1: All right, this is a complete list of everybody you saw there last night. Everybody who was in that game.
5: Well, yeah, I think it covers it. Well, let me see it a minute.
1: All right, here you are.
5: Yeah, it's just about everybody. These are the only addresses you got, just these three here. Yeah, that's it. Now, I'm not lying now, believe me. Those are the only ones I know of.
1: All right, so you had a hand in the game. You brought in the equipment, you were working for the house.
5: Yeah, that's right.
1: Then who's the boss, Mike? Who's running the game?
5: What about it? Who's running it? Look, I've told you everybody that was there, everybody. He wasn't there that night. He couldn't have had anything to do with
1: it. Mike, we didn't ask you that. We asked you who the boss is. What's his name? Now, how about it? We want his name.
5: But I told you he wasn't there last night. If he wasn't there, he couldn't have had anything to do with it. Look, he's a nice guy. He doesn't want trouble any more than I do. He couldn't tell you.
1: You let us figure that out, will you? Now, who's the boss, Mike?
5: Does it have to be? Is that important?
1: We wouldn't be asking you. Who is he?
5: George Delano. Now, that's all I know about him, his name. How does he spell his last name? What's he look like? Well, I guess it's D-E-L-A-N-O. I never saw him write it down, though. I've only known him about a month, maybe 5 weeks.
2: What's his description?
5: Well, he's taller than I am, about 5'10", 11", maybe. Dark hair, a little bit on the heavy side. You know, like me, I guess. Man about 45, 50.
1: Where does he live? Where do we find him?
5: I don't know where he lives. Some hotel downtown, I think. The only times I ever met him was at a bar.
1: Which bar? Where about?
5: South end of town, down in Vermont. I don't know the address, but I can point it out to you. It's a couple doors down from a big bowling alley.
2: Right across from a theater, woman's dress shop next door.
5: Yeah, that's right. That's the place. The only place I've ever seen him. He always calls me at home and tells me where to meet him.
1: You mean to say you've been working for this Delano and you don't even know where he lives?
5: Well, I don't know what else to tell you. I'm squaring with you. I really don't know.
9: Friday, talk to you, man.
1: Yeah, Sam. I'll be right back now.
5: All right.
1: What do you got, Sam?
9: Charlie Hart and I just got back from a place down on Gibbons Avenue, the store.
1: Yeah.
9: Thought you'd like to know. We found a gun in the back of the place hidden under a lumber pile.
1: All right. Did you check it out?
9: Yeah, I ran through gun records. It's registered.
1: What's the name?
9: George Delano.
6: 7:38 a.m. With the new lead on the alleged boss of the gambling ring, George Delano, we interrupted our questioning of the suspect, Mike Filmer. We took him down the hall back to the homicide squad room to be held for further interrogation. We checked Delano through R&I, but we had no record on him. Then, along with Sergeant Sam Flowers and Charlie Hart of Homicide, we drove out to the address of George Delano as listed in the gun registration files. It was a small cottage in the Wilshire area. The woman who answered the door identified herself as Mrs. George Delano, the suspect's wife. She called her husband to the door. We identified ourselves, briefed him on the reason for our visit, and told him we wanted to talk to him downtown. He appeared cooperative, more than willing to come along. He got dressed. We drove him back to the city hall and took him to the interrogation room. He was well-dressed and, in his own way, well-mannered. After being told of the situation, he admitted freely that he'd been operating games at different locations throughout the city for the past month and a half. He told us that he'd employed Mike Filmer to assist him in his operations, and he also admitted ownership of the gun found near the murder scene. The gun had since been checked by Russ Camp in ballistics and found to be the murder weapon.
9: Well, yes, it's my gun, but I'd like to explain a little bit about it.
2: What's that, Delano?
9: Well, number one, I admit I'm a gambler. That's my racket. I'm new to Los Angeles. I even admit I've been working a few games, but I'm no murderer. I wouldn't have any part of it.
1: You said you were going to explain about the gun. Now, what about it?
9: Now, look, I'd like to fill you in on everything, officers. I got nothing to hide from you. I'll tell you everything.
1: Yeah.
9: When I first came to this town, as I say, it's been about 5-6 weeks. I made a few connections, and I started running these games. For the first couple of weeks, everything went fine. No beefs. Everything was fine. All I had to do was dodge you fellas, and then the trouble started in.
2: How do you mean?
9: You mind if I have a smoke? A little upset.
1: All right, go ahead.
9: You care for one?
2: No.
1: No, thanks.
9: Yeah. I want to fill you in from the start. I want to clear this whole thing up.
1: Yeah, that's what you said.
9: Yeah. Well, as I told you, first few weeks, everything was fine. Then one night when the game was just about ready to break, a couple of punks came in, held us up. They cleaned everybody in the place, made a big haul.
2: When was this? Where did it happen?
9: Down on the east side. Punks took us for everything. You know how it is. I couldn't make a report to you. I just had to take it, cover the losses myself.
1: Yeah, now how about that gun?
9: I'm coming to it. This thing happens, and I figure that's the end of it. But no, a couple nights later, they hit again. I still can't squawk. I have to stand the losses. Another couple nights, they knock us over again. Couldn't do a thing about it. Losing money.
1: All right, we've heard all that. That's your racket. You can expect it. All we want to know is about that gun. Now, what's your story?
9: I told you I was coming to it. After the third time they reached us, I hired a guard. Somebody stand watch outside in case of another stick-up. It's the only thing I could do.
2: Yeah?
9: Well, so I hired some guy to stand guard on the games. Loaned him my gun in case there was any trouble.
1: And you told him to use it in case there was trouble.
9: Yeah, that's right.
1: How about a raid from the police? You tell him to use it for that?
9: No. Matter of fact, I made a point of telling him about that. All he was supposed to use the gun for was just to fire it up in the air, maybe scare those punks off and warn the guys inside at the same time.
1: We'll talk about that later, Delano. We want to know who had the gun last night.
9: Well, the guard did. I told you, I loaned him the gun.
2: Who's the guard? What's his name? Where do we find him?
9: His name's Jake. A friend of mine got him for me. Let's see, Jake Gleason. That's it, Gleason.
1: Where's he live?
9: Couldn't tell you that. I don't know. I always contacted him at a bar in South Vermont, place I go quite a bit. Be a little too early to catch him there now.
1: What do you know about this Gleason? What's he look like?
9: Well, I don't know. I haven't seen him much. I guess you'd say he's about 32, 33. Kind of light brown hair, tall. Ex-con, I think. Either he told me or somebody told me he did time.
1: You knew he was an ex-con and you gave him your gun?
9: Well, yeah, but I didn't tell him to shoot anybody. I made a point of telling him that. A dumb jerk, especially shooting a cop. All he was supposed to do was fire up in the air if those punks came around, scare him away. To help me, that's the only time he was supposed to use a gun. I told him that.
2: How much of a story, Delano? Can you prove it?
9: Sure, I can prove it. You can ask Mike Filmer. He'll tell you the same thing. You can ask Gleason himself. A dumb jerk. Mike said he wasn't too sharp, a little punchy, wasn't quite right in the head.
1: What's that?
9: I said he was a little punchy, wasn't quite right in the head, Gleason.
1: You mean you met him in a bar, you didn't know anything about his background, you knew he was an ex-con, you had an ID he wasn't too sharp, maybe he wasn't all there, is that right?
9: Yeah, that's about it.
1: And you put this man in a spot where you knew he'd be in trouble, and then you gave him a gun, is that right? How about it, Delano?
9: What are you looking at me for? I told the dumb jerk what to do. I didn't tell him to shoot anybody. Punch drunk, boozer.
1: Yeah.
9: It's the truth. I didn't have a thing to do with it. I hired the guy, that's all. It's not my fault. What are you looking at? I wasn't even there. I didn't even know about it. I didn't kill that cop.
1: Didn't you?
6: A.M. We continued questioning George Delano. He told us that he'd instructed Jake Gleason, the ex-convict, to stand guard at the rear of the store where the gambling games were held. He insisted that his instructions to Gleason were that if he had to fire the gun at all, he was to fire it in the air, and then only as a warning signal in case of robbery attempt. Delano was detained by homicide officers pending further investigation. We checked the name and description of Jake Gleason through R&I and found his record and mugshot. We showed the mug to Delano and he identified it. Gleason's record showed him to be on active parole. 10:30 a.m., we contacted the parole office. They gave us his address, and Bill and I checked it out, a second-rate hotel on South Flower Street. The manager told us Gleason had left the hotel about 7:45 that morning and that he was not expected back until after 6 o'clock that night. He also told us there was a chance we might locate him in one of the bars around the neighborhood. 10:45, we started making the rounds of the bars in the immediate vicinity. The third place we stopped at was practically deserted. The jukebox at the back of the place was turned up to full volume. There was a smell of disinfectant, whiskey, and stale perfume. There was one customer drinking at the far end of the bar. It was Gleason.
10: Stand up, Gleason. Police officers.
11: All right.
1: Shake him down, Bill.
10: Clean, Joe.
1: All right. Hands in back of you.
11: Yeah.
1: You want to kill that jukebox, Bill?
11: Yeah.
1: All right, you know why we want you.
11: Yeah, I know. There wasn't any sense running. I knew you'd be around.
2: All right, let's go.
11: Could you do me a favor? I mean, wait a minute, just a minute.
1: No.
11: Just like to tell you, I didn't mean it. I guess it's my own fault. I shot him. I shouldn't have had the gun, shouldn't have taken the job. I shot him. I didn't mean it.
1: All right, come on.
11: There ought to be a way, don't you think? I mean, there really ought to be a way.
1: What's that?
11: I didn't mean it. No reason to kill him. I didn't even know him. I just keep thinking, there's only a way if I could take it back again, you know?
1: Yeah, we know.
11: I mean, if I could go back and change it, make it all different. I mean, right from the beginning, I wouldn't even look at a gun. I'd change everything. You bet I would. I wouldn't even look at a gun. If only had the chance, you know? Second chance. There ought to be a way, second chance.
1: You started with a gun, Jake.
11: Yeah?
1: You never had a first one.
8: The story you have just heard was true. The names were changed to protect the innocent.
7: On May 22nd, trial was held in Superior Court, Department 88, City and County of Los Angeles, State of California. In a moment, the results of that trial.
8: And now, here is our star, Jack Webb.
1: 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Fatima, an extra mild and soothing smoke. Best of all, king-size cigarettes.
7: Jacob Allen Gleason was tried and convicted of murder in the first degree and was sentenced to a life term in the state penitentiary. George Delano, Mike Filmer, and all other principals were found guilty of violating the Municipal Code 43.01, gambling, and received sentences as prescribed by law. George Delano and Mike Filmer were sentenced to six-month terms in the county jail. Others received proportionate sentences.
8: Ladies and gentlemen, Mr. James Fox, director on the executive board of the Mystery Writers of America.
12: Tonight it is with a great deal of pleasure that I, speaking for the entire membership of the Mystery Writers of America in all fields, present the Edgar Allan Poe Award for the second consecutive year for the finest radio presentation in its class, Dragnet. To you, Jack Webb, and your fine group of technicians responsible for the overall production of Dragnet, we present this statuette of one of the immortals in the field of mystery, Edgar Allan Poe.
1: Thank you very much, Mr. Fox, and thanks also to the membership of the Mystery Writers of America.
12: And standing by to receive his award, also for the second consecutive year, as the outstanding radio writer in his field, and for the consistent job he does on Dragnet, Jim Moser. Here is your statuette.
13: Thank you very much, Mr. Fox.
1: Ladies and gentlemen, it's seldom indeed when the writer of any radio show receives his just and due acclaim. It's with the greatest of pleasure that we accept the Edgar Allan Poe Awards, as it is primarily a writer's award. All of us who have had a hand in bringing Dragnet into your homes each week are proud of our writer, Jim Moser. For as anyone in radio will readily go on record by saying and knowing that you're only as good as the script you read. So it's with deep gratitude that we receive the MWA Award, which best illustrates and confirms the high opinion which we all hold of our writer, Jim Moser.
13: Thank you, Jack, and I'd like to express my special appreciation to our technical advisors from the Los Angeles Police Department, without whom none of this would be possible.
7: 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Technical advice comes from the Office of Chief of Police W.H. 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Heard tonight were Martin Milner, Eddie Firestone, Whit Connor. Script by Jim Moser. Music by Walter Schumann. Hal Gibney speaking.
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0: Yeah, danger is my assignment. I get sent to a lot of places I can't even pronounce. They all spell the same thing, though, trouble. But when I walk into the commissioner's office, I don't realize that this assignment's going to wind up with me trying to preserve my life with a can of embalming fluid.
1: Good morning, Steve.
2: Commissioner?
1: I suppose I pulled you right out of a big deal, as usual.
2: No, it was all very innocent this time. Matter of fact, I was walking a baby in the park.
1: What?
2: Honest?
3: Yeah, some baby.
1: That's what I thought.
3: I have your plane ticket at my desk when you're ready, Steve.
2: Thanks, Ruth. Well, where to this time, Commissioner?
1: Your plane leaves for Latin America in 1 hour.
2: Latin America? Good. I can polish up my rumba.
1: That's a good idea. You'll probably need it when the bullets start coming your way.
2: You always make things sound so dandy. Okay, what's the deal?
1: Steve, you know a man named Slaga?
2: I don't know him, but I sure know the name. Foreign agent, isn't he?
1: Yes, he's tough and tricky.
2: What about him?
1: He wants to give himself up to us.
2: Are you kidding?
1: No, apparently he double-crossed the boys he's working for, and now they're out to kill him.
2: Look. Since when have I been playing bodyguard to foreign agents?
1: Steve, we stand to gain a great deal out of this situation.
2: How so?
1: We've been after Slaga for a long time. As you know, he used to operate here in the States. We managed to pin a minor charge on him that meant a 2-year jail sentence, but he flew the coop on us. Now he's willing to come back here and serve his sentence. And more important, he's willing to give us complete information on the Latin American organization of the outfit he's been working for.
2: Sure, I see his point. That way he gets protection from the boys who are trying to kill him.
1: Right. All you have to do is get him out and bring him back here.
2: Get him out of where?
1: Take a look at this map of Latin America. See this country here?
2: Oh, that's where he's hiding?
1: Yes, in the capital of that country.
2: Oh, so all I have to do is get him out of there, huh?
1: Yes, their dictator doesn't seem to like us much, and that makes it tough on you. You'll be bucking the local law.
2: To say nothing of the outfit that's trying to kill him. Lucky Mitchell, right in the middle again.
1: Slager's gotten word to us that he'll meet you at the Rio Gordo Bridge outside the capital tomorrow night at midnight.
2: Just a minute, Commissioner. After I meet Slager, how am I supposed to get him out of there? Do I carry him piggyback, stuff him in a suitcase, or what?
1: Your plane will get you to the capital city tomorrow afternoon. At 8 tomorrow night, be in the Juarez Bar. You'll be contacted there by a man who can make arrangements for a small plane. Now, Steve, it's vital that we get the information Slager's willing to give us. Get down there, contact him, and get him out of the country. Well, that's it. You've got your assignment. Good luck. Thank you.

0: The National Broadcasting Company is presenting Dangerous Assignment, starring Brian Donlevy in the role of Steve Mitchell, colorful, two-fisted government agent. At all those places of the world where danger and intrigue walk hand in hand, there you will find Steve Mitchell on another Dangerous Assignment.
1: I've got my assignment. Meet a guy named Slaga in a slightly unfriendly country, then get him out of there before he gets killed. I've got a strong hunch that the same guys who are after him will be tossing more than bouquets in my direction, too. It's Wednesday afternoon when the plan leaves in Latin America, and already I've got a reception committee of one waiting for me at the airport.
2: Senor Mitchell.
1: Hmm?
2: Mr. Holt.
1: Who are you?
2: I'm Lieutenant Eduardo Escobar of the military.
1: Oh, well, I guess I don't have to introduce myself. You seem to have me pegged already.
2: Indeed, I have, Senor Mitchell.
1: You don't sound like you're here to extend me the key to the city.
2: No, but I am here to extend what you may call an official greeting.
1: What is it?
2: It is known why you came to this country.
1: Is it?
2: You're after a dangerous and subversive agent named Slaga, who is rumored to be hiding in or near the city. Is this not true?
1: Well, you seem to be doing most of the talking, Escobar. Why don't we keep it that way, huh?
2: I see. In that case, although we do not see fit to forbid your presence here...
1: Gee, thanks.
2: I warn you, stay out of my way in this matter.
1: Just a minute. Does that warning come from your government or from you personally?
2: It is not for you to ask. To me has been granted the high honor of tracking Slaga down.
1: I see. It'd be quite a feather in your cap, I suppose.
2: I am not thinking of personal glory, but of the welfare of my government.
1: Oh, sure, sure. Well, Escobar, looks like we're both hunting the same pigeon, but with one important difference.
2: And what is that?
1: I gather you don't much care whether you take Slaga dead or alive.
2: I would prefer him dead.
1: That's what I thought. What does that get you, a headline or maybe a promotion, huh?
2: You're being impertinent.
1: Sorry, but you see, I want Slaga alive. He's got information that would benefit all of us, and I want to get that information out of him.
2: Senor Mitchell, I am not here to discuss this with you. I am here to...
1: Here to warn me to keep out of your way. Okay, Escobar, so you've warned me. Now, if you'll excuse me,
2: Where are you going?
1: Look, what is this information, please? I'm going to a hotel, if it's okay with you.
2: And then what?
1: Well, I tell you, that's for you to figure out.
2: Let me assure you, you will regret your attitude, Mitchell.
1: Yeah. See you around, Escobar.
2: Indeed you will, Mitchell. Frequently.
3: This is your room, senor. The best in the hotel.
1: Brother, I wonder what the worst looks like.
3: I can show you that. It's just down the hall. It's lousy.
1: Never mind. Say, I didn't realize it gets this cold down here. You got any heat in this room?
3: Sí, a gas heater. I was just about to light it.
1: Yeah.
3: There. Now, will there be anything else? Huh?
1: Yeah. Where's the Juarez bar?
3: Oh, 2 blocks down the street.
1: Okay, I've got to be there at 8 tonight, so give me a call about 7:30. I'm going to get a little shut-eye in the meantime.
3: Shut-eye?
1: Siesta.
3: Oh, you mean sack time, huh?
1: Yeah. I see you've spent a little time in the States.
3: Oh, nada, senor. No. But my brother up there, he write to me letters. He has made me, happy. Hey, sweet dreams, senor.
1: It's just about dark when I stretch out on the rickety bed. I check over the timetable for the evening in my mind. At 8, go to the Juarez bar and be contacted by somebody who'll tell me how to get Slaga out of here. Then, at midnight, meet Slaga at the Rio Gordo Bridge outside of the city. And in between, try to keep Lieutenant Escobar out of my hair, to say nothing of the outfit Slaga used to work for. Sounds like a nice, peaceful evening. Well, fine, I doze off. I don't know how long I've been asleep when a sound registers. A window. A sudden warning flashes across my brain. I try to snap awake, but I have a hard time coming out of it. I get my eyes open, but the room's swimming in front of them, and my chest hurts. Then it registers. Gas. The whole room is full of gas. A sudden whip of fresh air hits me, and my eyes clear for a second. The window. There's a guy in the window with a knife. I managed to roll off the bed just in time. The knife punctured with the headboard. I staggered to the window, but the guy is gone. At this point, I don't care much. I'm more interested in filling my lungs with fresh air. My head starts clearing. I turn off the gas heater and head for the door. And there, standing in the hall, is the bellboy.
4: Senor, what's the matter?
1: You come back to see whether you've done a good job on me?
4: I heard a noise. That's gas. Your room is full of gas.
1: Yeah, don't tell me that surprises you.
4: No, caray, it don't surprise me at all.
1: What?
4: These haters, you can never depend on them.
1: Oh, so your story is it was just an accident, huh?
4: Huh? What do you mean, senor?
1: You said you were a pretty hep kid. Yeah, maybe you're more hep than I realized at the time.
3: I do not understand you. You saw me light the heater.
1: You knew I was going to take a nap. You could have sneaked back into the room and blown out the flame.
3: But, senor, I have not been near your room. This gas pipe, they're all clogged up. This happens a lot, that the flame goes out. Yeah. We lose more gas that way.
1: Okay, so that's your story, and I suppose it's very hard to prove anything different.
3: Indeed it would be, senor. Of course, there's always the possibility that somebody entered your room. I would not know about that.
1: Okay, for the time being, we'll leave it that way. Maybe you're telling the truth, maybe you're lying. Sooner or later, I'll find out which.
3: Sí, senor, sí, sí. I'm quite certain that you will.
1: I head to the Juarez bar thinking about the deal on the way. I never thought I'd be glad to see the day when two different outfits are trying to kill me, but I am now. One outfit tries to gas me and my life is saved because the other outfit sends a guy to open my window and throw a knife at me. Safety in numbers yet. Well, the bar is pretty deserted when I get there. A fat little gent is wandering around, picking away at his guitar. I don't have any idea who's supposed to contact me, so I sit at the corner table, and pretty soon a girl sidles over to my table, and she could be the contact.
5: Hello.
1: Hi.
5: I could sit down.
1: Sure.
5: You are an American?
1: Yeah. That means something to you?
5: Si.
1: You've been waiting for me to come in?
5: Si. All evening.
1: Good. You got a message for me?
5: Si.
1: What is it?
5: I am nice girl, Felicia. You are rich American. So I think you buy Felicia a few drinks.
1: Oh, great. Wrong party. I think we've been talking about two different things. Look, maybe you'd just better run along.
5: Okay. It is your loss, not mine.
1: Yeah, I don't doubt it.
2: Well, good evening, Senor Mitchell.
1: Ah, Lieutenant Escobar. What are you doing here?
2: I was about to ask you the same question, Senor.
1: Me? I just dropped in for a drink.
2: Very well. I hope you will enjoy your drink. Because I intend to make certain that it is the only reason you came in here.
1: What do you mean?
2: You see the table in the center of the room?
1: What about it? It's vacant.
2: It will not be vacant for long. Because I intend to sit there, Senor Mitchell, with my eyes on you. And that way I am quite certain you will not be meeting anyone here.
1: Well, suit yourself, Escobar. Now, isn't that just dandy?
6: Good evening, senor.
1: Huh?
6: Would you like for me to play a little song especially for you on my guitar?
1: No, thanks.
6: But I play good.
1: No.
6: Come on. For one peso, I play anything you want to hear. Something to bring romance into your big heart. A tear into your eye.
1: Oh, some other time.
6: Oh, but just listen to a sample of my playing.
1: Look, will you beat it?
6: Okay, I beat it 8 to the bar. Pretty good, huh?
1: Hey, you knocked my drink over into my lap.
2: You enjoy your drink now, Mitchell.
1: I'd drop dead, will you?
6: Oh, senor, I am so sorry. I was carried away by my playing.
1: You sure were, Buster.
6: Here, let me help to dry you in my handkerchief.
1: Look, just let me alone, will you?
6: But they're on the pocket, senor. Here, let me dry
1: you. Take your hands. Oh.
6: There. Now, everything is all right, senor?
1: Yeah. Everything's fine all of a sudden. I'll see you later. I slip out of the bar in a hurry, and what's made everything fine all of a sudden is that the little guitar player slipped a piece of paper into my pocket while he was drying me off. I get down the street, stop under a streetlight, and take a quick look at it. It's a map of a cow pasture outside the city where a small plane will be waiting for me tomorrow. Good. Then I see Escobar come out of the bar. So I duck into an alley and take a few assorted side streets out of the city to the Rio Gordo Bridge. Slaga is due there at midnight. I get there 5 minutes before and spot the meeting place, a clump of bushes underneath the bridge. I wait there a couple of minutes, and then I hear a rustle. I step out, but just in time I see the glint of moonlight along a gun barrel, and I dive back.

0: Sunday afternoon means mystery and action with the Chimes over most of these NBC stations. Mike Waring, better known as the Falcon, brings his suave and romantic touch to a perilous mystery each Sunday, followed by the widely acclaimed dramatic series High Adventure. Then the big guy steps in. The big guy who likes to tell stories of mystery and intrigue, only the big guy's stories are not make-believe. And then a new kind of private eye, Charlie Wilde, concludes your Sunday mystery lineup with a few casual homicides. Now, back to Dangerous Assignment and Steve Mitchell.
1: The shots keep whistling over my head, so I know the guy can't see me. I inch backwards up the slope and start circling. Pretty soon, I spot the sniper hurrying up the slope, too. I wait until he's about 4 feet away, and then I jump him.
2: Ah! Stop!
1: A girl? Okay, drop that gun, sister.
2: No, I...
1: I said drop it.
2: No!
1: That's better.
2: Who are you?
1: The guy you were just shooting at, lady.
2: Oh, no.
1: Oh, yes.
2: But I thought that was Slager.
1: What?
2: So, he's gotten away from me again.
1: Wait a minute. What's this about Slager?
2: I thought you were Slager. Is he I want to kill?
1: Brother, you too, huh?
2: Oh, what do you mean? You also wish to kill Slager?
1: No, but right now it looks like I'm the only guy who doesn't. Escobar, the outfit Slager used to work for, and now you. What's your beef with him? And incidentally, who are you?
2: Maria Peralta. I used to think I was in love with Slager until I found out what kind of man he was. Then I stopped seeing him. I met a good man, I married him. But when Slager found himself trapped in his city, he came to me for help.
1: I see, and you refused?
2: I say, of course. Then Slager started hitting me. My husband, he came in just then and tried to stop him. Slager killed my husband.
1: I see.
2: Tonight I followed him here to the bridge, then I lost him. When you stepped out of those bushes, I thought you were Slager.
1: Well, it's a cinch if Slager was around here. He's not now. Those shots probably scared him away. And speaking of shots, Maria...
2: Oh, see, I know. I think I almost killed you. Oh, senor, you can forgive me?
1: Yeah, well, I guess the only thing left for me to do is to head back to town and wait for some word from him.
2: Senor, I have spoiled some plan of yours.
1: You sure have, Maria.
2: Well, can I in some way make up for it?
1: You got a car?
2: See, parked down the road.
1: You can drive me back to the city. That'll make up for a lot. Because I'm not hankering to walk all that distance again.
2: See, of course, I will be glad to drive you. You come, huh? Here is the building where I am stopped up ahead, Senor Mitchell. However, I can drop you anywhere you like.
1: No, that's okay, Maria. I'll get out here. Hey, this looks like a mortuary.
2: The body of my husband is here.
1: Oh?
2: I must make the final arrangements. You see, in the morning, I take his body back to the little town where he was born. He will be buried in the family graveyard.
1: I see.
2: Senor Mitchell, I am afraid.
1: What of?
2: Slager. He probably knows I tried to kill him. I'm afraid he might come after me.
1: Well, I doubt it. Slager probably realizes he's pretty hot by this time. The only person he'll be coming after is me, so if you'll just go back home and lock yourself in, I'll probably have him on ice by morning.
2: But if you should not... Senor Mitchell, I know I have no right to ask your protection almost after shooting you, but if you could meet me here at the mortuary tomorrow morning and then stay with me until I leave with my husband's body, I would feel ever so much safer.
1: Come to think of it, that's not a bad idea. If Slager does decide to come after you, that would be his last chance, wouldn't it?
2: Ah, see. Once the mortician drives me and the coffin to the railroad depot, I'm sure I'd be safe.
1: What time are you due here in the morning?
2: At 8.
1: Okay. If I haven't grabbed Slager by then, it's possible that he may turn up here at the mortuary in the morning. If he does, I'll be here waiting for him.

0: Okay. Yeah?
1: Mitchell?
0: Yeah, who's this?
1: Slager.
0: Slager? Hey, why didn't you show up at the bridge at midnight?
1: We heard shots.
0: Yeah, that's what I figured. Where are you?
1: I'm safe for the time being, but these interests I used to work for, they are closing in on me.
0: I don't doubt it.
1: Mitchell, listen to me. You must hide me, protect me. Get me out of the country.
0: Look, Slager, that's why I'm here. I've got a plane waiting for us in a cow pasture, but before I can protect you or get you out of here, I've got to get with you.
1: Very well. It is 3 a.m. In 1 hour, be on the Santo Tomas Highway outside the city, exactly 1 mile past the bridge. Park your car there and wait, and come alone.
0: I slip 5 pesos to a sleepy cab driver outside the hotel, and he lets me borrow his cab. I head out Santo Tomas Highway and arrive at the rendezvous spot 20 minutes early, which is just the way I want it. I climb out of the cab and into the bushes, and then I wait. 5 minutes later, the car comes poking along the road and stops. A man gets out and pokes a flashlight into my car. At first, I think it's Slager, and I start out of the bushes. Then I see it's Lieutenant Escobar. This is just great, a fat chance I've got of contacting Slager with Escobar hanging around. Suddenly, another car rounds the bend and comes down the highway fast. Then I get it. This whole deal is a trap.
2: Escobar, get down, quick.
3: Huh? Where are you?
2: I said get down.
3: Mitchell, what is the meaning of this?
2: That other car, get down.
3: Let go of me. That car?
0: Yeah, bristling with machine guns. If I hadn't made with a flying tackle, you'd be looking like a Swiss cheese right now.
3: Oh, indeed. And how do I know that this whole thing was not arranged by you?
0: Oh, sure. I arrange an ambush and then I run out into the firing line to grab you. Look, Escobar, this is the third time I've been shot at in 11 hours. I'm in no mood.
3: You have only yourself to blame, Mitchell.
0: What do you mean?
3: I warned you to remain out of this affair. Next time, perhaps you will heed my warning.
0: I'll tell you one thing you can count on, Escobar. Next time, I'll stay in the bushes and let you collect a few more holes in the head than you've already got, if that's possible. I head back to my hotel. By now, I've just about had it. Not only is Escobar sticking to me like a mustard plaster, lousing up my chances of contacting Slager, but the outfit Slager used to work for is now thinking up quaint little traps to kill me, too. Obviously, they were the ones who rigged that fake rendezvous on the highway. I know now my only chance of contacting Slager will be if he comes after Maria at the mortuary. She told me she'd be there at 8 in the morning, so I'm there 10 minutes early. The door is partly open, and I walk in. But the joint is deserted. No mortician, no hearse, no coffin, and no Maria. I head for the back room. A whiff of embalming fluid almost knocks me down. There are cans of it spilled all over the floor. The whole room's torn apart. Then I hear a sound coming from the closet. I unlock the door. Inside, there's a guy trussed up with rope and a strip of tape across his mouth.
3: Thank you. I heard you come in, but I was afraid you would not hear me pounding on the door.
0: Who are you?
3: The mortician's assistant.
0: Here, let me get you untied.
3: Yes, please.
0: Brother, that embalming fluid is killing me. Even in the closet here. What happened?
3: I am not certain. I opened up a little earlier than usual this morning because we were expecting Senora Maria Peralta to come at 8 o'clock for the body of her husband.
0: That unties your legs.
3: Yes.
0: Brother, no wonder that fluid smells so strong in here. You've got some of it on your shoes. Go on with your story.
3: Yes. A few minutes before 8, a man walked in with a gun. He tied me up here in the closet.
0: What happened after that?
3: I know only what I could hear through the door. The mortician and the senora must have arrived at the same time. Apparently, this man with the gun was hiding behind the drapes. When he confronted the senora, I heard her scream, Sla something.
0: Slager?
3: Yes, that's it, Slager.
0: Oh, great. Well, you're untied. Come on, let's get some windows open and air out the joint.
3: Good.
0: What else did you hear?
3: Well, there were the sounds of a fight. Furniture overturned and cans of embalming fluid spilled. Then Slager must have gotten the upper hand again. He laughed and said a very strange thing.
0: What do you mean?
3: Something about a coffin being a very convenient place to travel.
0: I see.
3: Then he ordered the mortician and the senor into the hearse and told them to drive out to the Santo Tomas Highway. Apparently, his plan is to escape in that coffin.
0: Sounds like a pretty neat plan, too. The whole deal.
3: They left but a moment or two before you arrived. If you hurry, you may be able to overtake them.
0: You know, I've got a better idea.
3: Hmm? What do you mean?
0: I'm about to take some advice that was given to me earlier.
3: I do not understand.
1: Captain Escobar speaking.
0: Hello, Lieutenant.
1: Who is this?
0: Your old friend, Steve Mitchell.
1: Mitchell, where are you?
0: Yeah, I know. You've been looking for me, as usual. Lieutenant, I'm about to give you that headline that you've been bucking for.
1: What do you mean?
0: I'm down at the mortuary. The assistant here tells me that Slaga is heading along the Santo Tomas Highway in a hearse.
1: What? I'll throw up a roadblock. Wait a minute.
0: What's the matter, Escobar? Don't you know a good break when you see one?
1: Why are you giving me this information, Mitchell?
0: You've told me several times to keep out of your way in this deal, haven't you?
1: So, you have finally gotten smart.
0: Yeah, you hit it right on the head, Lieutenant. I've finally gotten smart. I'll see you around.
3: But, Mr. Mitchell, I do not understand.
0: What don't you understand, Buster?
3: As soon as you gave your name over the phone just now, I recognized it. When Maria was here last night making the final arrangements about her husband's body, she mentioned meeting you. She said you were very anxious to get to this Slaga.
0: That's right.
3: Well, then why aren't you chasing him right now? Why did you call the police?
0: Escobar wants me to stay out of his way. And I also want him to stay out of mine.
3: What?
0: You happen to know anything about this guy, Slaga?
3: How could I? I never saw him before this morning.
0: And let me tell you a couple of things about him, and I think you'll see my point. You see, Slaga's a pretty sharp boy, sharper than I realized.
3: I do not follow.
0: It could go together, something like this. Slaga double-crosses the outfit he used to work for, so they're after him. He gets in touch with us, and he tells us he's willing to give us information and serve a prison sentence in the States if we'll come down here and fish him out.
3: Oh, but what has all this to do with...
0: Let me finish. Yeah, that's the deal that Slaga presents to us. And it sounds good, but this is where Slaga gets sharp, or thinks he does. He has no intention of coming back to the States with me. He's just playing both ends against the middle and using us to get himself out of the hole he's in here.
3: You mean that is why this Slaga is escaping in the coffin?
0: I mean that's why Slaga isn't in that coffin.
3: What? But I do not understand.
0: Don't you?
4: It works, Slaga. They're all chasing the hearse.
5: Maria, you fool!
0: It doesn't matter, Slaga. I had you pegged right from the time I untied you. That's why I kept hanging around here. I figured your little partner would be doubling back to meet you.
5: Oh, so you had me pegged. Then be sure you have this pegged.
0: Yeah, yeah. I figured you were holding that gun on me in your pocket the whole time.
4: Slaga, shoot!
5: In a moment.
0: It was a pretty neat deal, kids. Maria comes to me with a fake story about you killing her husband to set up this coffin gag. Then the story you give me this morning about Slaga driving away in the hearse. I'm supposed to fall for that and go chasing after the hearse while you and Maria leave for parts unknown.
3: Quite right, quite right. But you were not convinced, Mitchell. May I ask how you found me out?
0: Sure, it wasn't too tough, Slaga. When I untied you, you told me that after you'd been put in the closet, you heard a fight in the other room with cans of embalming fluid being spilled. But there was some of the fluid on your shoes. Probably got there when you were making the room look like there had been a fight.
3: I see. Rather stupid of me, wasn't it?
0: Yeah. Look, Slaga, you're not quite as sharp as you figure in this deal.
3: How do you mean?
0: You can't get away with it. The outfit you used to work for is all out to kill you. So is Escobar. One of them will get you sooner or later.
3: So? You paint a discouraging picture, Mitchell. What would you suggest as a solution?
0: My offer still stands. I'll get you out of here and back to the States. You'd be smart to take me up on it, Slaga. I've got a plane waiting in a cow pasture north of town. We can still make it.
3: Oh, don't misunderstand me, Mr. Mitchell. I intend to take you up on part of your bargain.
0: What do you mean?
3: The part about the aeroplane. You see, I intend to leave this country with your help.
0: That's better.
3: Only without you.
0: Oh?
3: Where exactly is that plane, Mitchell?
0: Sorry?
3: Very well. I will count three. If you have not told me by then...
0: Look, Slaga.
3: One.
0: You can't get away with it.
3: That should not concern you. You will be dead. Two.
0: Okay.
3: That's much more sensible.
0: Looks like I lose all the way around.
3: Someone has to. It could not very well be myself. Now, the location of that plane.
0: Here's a map telling you how to get there.
3: Thank you, Mitchell. You have been most cooperative.
0: He and Maria take their eyes off me a second to look at the map. It's my one chance. There's an open can of embalming fluid on the table in front of me. I get one hand on it.
1: And now, Mitchell, I'm afraid you have outlived your usefulness.
0: You can't shoot without eyes. The slug whistles past my ear. By the time Slide can get his eyes open again, I'm...
6: Get back, Mitchell!
0: I got a better idea. You get back.
4: I will...
0: I'll take that gun, Maria. Let's have it.
4: No!
0: Now, sit down.
4: You...
0: Sit down.
4: No! What are you going to do?
0: That's what I came here for. I'm going to take Slaga back with me.
4: Oh, he will never go. He will never tell you anything.
0: No? You think he'd rather I turn him over to Lieutenant Escobar?
4: Oh, no. No, you must not.
0: You see? That's just what Slaga's going to say when I put it up to him. And that's why he'll give me all the information I want. You know, some people sing for their supper. But just think how hard Slaga's going to sing. for his life.

0: Dangerous Assignment, starring Brian Donlevy as Steve Mitchell, is written by Bob Reif and Adrian Jandot, with music composed and conducted by Basil Adlam, and is produced and directed by Bill Carr. This week, friends of Dangerous Assignment get a bonus in good listening, for Dangerous Assignment will be heard again Friday. That's day after tomorrow, Friday, September 29th, at 8:30 New York time, when Brian Donlevy as Steve Mitchell will embark on another Dangerous Assignment. 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Three chimes mean good times on NBC. 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
1: This is Orson Welles, speaking from London.
2: The Black Museum, a repository of death. Here in the grim stone structure on the Thames, which houses Scotland Yard, is a warehouse of homicides, where everyday objects, a goldfish bowl, an automatic gas range, a child's perambulator, all are touched by murder. Here's a can of weed killer. It's a familiar object. Every suburbanite with a patch of garden has used this, or something very much like it. After a while, one tires of pulling up the weeds and buys weed killer, eliminates the backache.
3: Do you know offhand, Superintendent, whether the poison in weed killer deteriorates or becomes stronger with the passage of time?
4: Well, I'm not certain, Inspector. Any chemist could answer that, I imagine.
3: In this situation, some chemist will have to answer that.
2: Well, today, that can of weed killer can be seen in the Black Museum.
5: Of the Criminal Investigation Department of the London Police, we bring you the dramatic stories of the crimes recorded by the objects in Scotland Yard's Gallery of Death, the Black Museum.

0: And here we are, the Black Museum. Scotland Yard's mausoleum of murder. Yes, here lies death. Here it is, preserved in objects which seem to reflect the horror of the crimes in which they once played their part. Here's an arrow, full-feathered, tapered, cleanly steel-tipped. It's a graceful object made for flight and skill in an ancient art. Even in the act which brought it here, this weapon was thwarted. No arching bow sent it on its way. A powerful hand thrust sharply in the dark. And this arrow turned dagger and stabbed a life away. Here's a chalice. Jeweled, lovely. It's a work of art. Art defined it here. And yet this achievement of the goldsmith's skill carried murder within its curving bowl. Yes. Now here we are. Here's the tin of weed killer. It's dried up now. Its contents are forever useless for any purpose. Still, was the poison it once contained any more powerful for evil than the hidden poison which flowed through the place where this tale took place? It was, in fact, a lovely place, an English village. Its single street strung like a hammock between two hills, on one of which stand the remains of an ancient Norman castle. An ideal place to live, one would say, as John Ashley very often said to his wife Helen and his daughter Joy.
1: Remember, Helen, how we used to wish for a life like this when we were struggling in London? Before you came to us, Joy, my dear.
2: I remember. You've accomplished it for us, John. You may clear the table, Sarah.
3: Very well, ma'am.
4: From all the stories you've told, Dad, I'll never marry a young lawyer.
1: Oh, you might do worse. You might do worse at that.
2: Oh,
1: what's the matter, Helen?
2: Oh, that pain again, John. Oh, it'll pass. As soon as I've had some tea.
1: I wish you'd see Dr. Gordon about this, Helen. It worries me.
0: Oh, yes, a very nice place to live. And a nice family in the house on the slope of the hill. An occasional complaint, of course. Even an occasional disagreement, but everything quite normal. Except to certain people in the village below.
5: Why he won't let his wife join our garden club, I never understand. Never. And she does exactly as he tells her. And the way she's under his thumb. No woman would permit it unless she was deathly afraid of something.
0: That was Mrs. Brooks. Very interested in gardening, is Mrs. Brooks. Her husband sells the gardening tools and materials locally. Very interested in better trees and flowers.
3: I was her first friend in the village. I watched her just waste away. It must be his fault. You know, sometimes I believe he beats her.
0: Miss Goodson, that was a worthy soul. If she read more books, perhaps she'd have less time on her hands. As it is, she has a bit too much time on her hands.
6: Do you know, I heard just the other day that John Ashley...
7: I don't doubt it, not for a minute. Wait till Martha goes.

0: That was, well, the climate of public opinion, at least on the Distaff side at the time of the Sunday luncheon in the Ashley household.
1: Ah, an excellent luncheon, Helen, my dear. You must compliment cook.
2: Oh, John.
1: What?
2: I think I'm going to faint.
1: Helen.
2: Mother. Oh, it's taking me to the side. I can't breathe. Oh, the pain.
1: Helen, the wine.
2: Mother, let me get you.
3: Oh, no.
1: Try quickly. Get Dr. Gordon here. At once. If you have to, take the car and fetch it.
2: All right, Dad, of course.
1: Helen, I'm getting you to bed. Sarah, please help me. Mrs. Ashley's taken ill.
2: Oh, poor woman.
1: Take her arm, Sarah.
2: Oh, dear.
1: Gently now.
0: Carefully, gently, they took Helen Ashley up to her bedroom. The doctor came at Joy's urgent, even tearful call.
4: Please, Dr. Gordon, my mother's taken terribly ill. Please hurry.
0: But the doctor wasn't half as alarmed as the family.
5: So I don't believe there's really anything to worry about. Gastric disturbances can be painful, but my prescription will ease her. In the meantime, company will take her mind off the pain, or what's left of it.
1: Then it will do her good to see Miss Goodson.
5: A little gossip never hurt any woman. If you need me, I'll be available, and I'll drop you.
0: However, the good Miss Goodson was not as easily satisfied as the doctor. She stayed with Helen Ashley some 15 minutes and then entered the living room to announce.
6: Of course, it's really not my business, except I've grown so fond of your wife since you've been living here.
1: What is it, Miss Goodson?
6: Well, since you ask, she's a lot more ill than you or David Gordon seem to think. I suggest a nurse at once.
1: Do you really think so?
2: But the doctor said...
6: I don't use words lightly, Mr. Ashley. And I've been around illness all my life. I nursed my father for 10 years. I know sickness when I see it. And I know just the woman, Nurse Thomas. She's just a practical, but very efficient.
0: Nurse Thomas came to the Ashley house at once and took charge of the patient. However, a little before 9 o'clock that evening...
7: I'm sorry to disturb you, Mr. Ashley, but I have to leave now.
1: Really, nurse? I was under the impression you would stay overnight at least.
7: I can't. I have my children. They'll have had no dinner until I get home, and my mother, past 80, you know.
1: Is my wife resting well?
7: Quite easily. She complained that Dr. Gordon's medicine caught at the back of her throat, but, oh, that means nothing. I'm sorry, but I'll have to leave. I'll be back first thing tomorrow.
0: The Ashley household retired for the night. John left the nightlight burning in the bedroom. John awoke, looked at his wife. Then he stumbled to the door of Joy's room and knocked.
2: Dad! What is it?
1: Joy, your mother is dead.
0: Helen Ashley passed away in her sleep. There was mourning in the house on the slope of the hill. In the village below...
7: I knew it. I told him she was desperately ill. I told him.
3: It's too bad. Such a nice little person. So sweet. How could she have married that man?
7: I hope they find him out. Never even a civil good day to a person.
3: Don't you really suppose there is something suspicious?
7: I wouldn't put it past him. Why, Nurse Thomas says... I felt something strange the moment I walked in the door.
3: If I had any influence with my brother, I'd have made him refuse to sign a death certificate. Heart disease.
0: It was talk. Idle talk. At least it seemed so at first. But it had its effect. It accumulated as some poisons do. And it had a result, as some poisons do.
8: Here's another of these letters, Superintendent.
9: Oh, any signature this time?
8: Yes, sir.
9: That's a change. Who's it from?
8: It's signed by Nurse Thomas. It's a bit vague, sir, but on the same lines as the other anonymous letters which we've already received.
9: Oh, all right. Well, let me have a look at it. Dear sir... I have come to the conclusion that it is my duty to draw your attention to the rumors which are common knowledge throughout the neighborhood concerning Mr. Ashley and the recent death of his wife, Helen.

0: I can claim to have a personal knowledge of the case, as I was the nurse in charge. Huh. What do you make of that, Sergeant?
1: There's certainly nothing anonymous about this letter, sir.
0: I feel that you should know my suspicions are shared by friends and neighbors of the Ashleys, and that all of us consider it our duty that justice should be done. Yours truly, etc. That justice should be done. Oh, well, we shall see. Sergeant.
1: Yes, sir?
0: I think we'd better have a little talk with Nurse Thomas. So you believe, Nurse, that the police ought to look into this?
2: I certainly do. There must be some reason back of all this talk. Where there's smoke, you know, Superintendent.
0: Nurse Thomas, may I remind you that I didn't get to the rank of superintendent of this district by listening to rumors. Have you any facts?
2: Well, I'm not a detective.
0: Well, tell me what you know, Nurse.
2: Sarah Freeman, she's the Ashley housemaid, swears that he didn't drink any of the wine at lunch. That was hardly his custom.
0: Go on.
2: I've been on a good many cases. This one was really peculiar. The doctor wasn't disturbed any more than her husband was. But she died at 2 a.m. The whole thing is highly suspicious. And Sarah thinks...
0: Now, never mind the rumors, Nurse. However, I may make a few inquiries.
3: The superintendent knew his duty. He took the liberty of asking John Ashley to stop in and chat with him.
0: You realize, of course, Mr. Ashley, that this is strictly on an informal basis.
4: I can think of no reason why it should be formal.
0: Well, there have been reports, rumors. I dare say you've heard a few.
4: I've heard all of them. In fact, to spare my daughter, I've sent her up to London to stay with a cousin for a while.
0: Yes, it is most distressing. I assume, Mr. Ashley, you would like to set all this gossip at rest. Put an end to it once and for all.
4: Nothing would be a greater relief to me. Have you any suggestions, Superintendent?
0: Yes, I have. It's drastic, but, well, if all is well, as I have every reason to believe, it may be unpleasant, but it would certainly be effective.
4: What is it, sir?
0: Exhumation of your wife's body and a post-mortem, with your express approval.
4: As you wish, sir. I shall be glad to cooperate in every way possible.
3: The vital step had been taken. From now on, John Ashley was engaged in a fight for his life. Much was against him, and not the least was a tin of weed killer, which can be seen today in the Black Museum.
5: In just a moment, we will continue with the Black Museum, starring Orson Welles.

0: And now we continue with The Black Museum, starring Orson Welles.
1: They did not permit Helen Ashley to rest for long. The exhumation order was signed and the postmortem proceeded. Shortly thereafter, a coroner's inquest was held. The jury were all natives of the district, of course, all of them with some contact with the rumors which seemed to grow wilder and more frequent as the secrecy continued. There were three witnesses at the inquest. First, Dr. David Gordon himself.
2: Yes, I performed the postmortem and the subsequent analyses.
1: What did he find?
2: My findings were confirmed by the analyst for the Home Office, to whom I transmitted them through the superintendent of police, together with the necessary items for his own tests.
1: And the report, Doctor?
2: Helen Ashley's body contained 18 milligrams of arsenic, sufficient indeed to cause death.
1: Mr. Brooks, purveyor of gardening tools and materials, being away on a business trip, Mrs. Brooks took the witness stand.
3: Yes. When my husband is away, I run the business. I'm completely familiar with all his records.
1: Oh, you are you? What about it?
3: Well, less than 2 years ago, we sold a tin of weed killer to Mr. Ashley. The brand was that type, which contains arsenic.
1: The third and last witness was housemaid Sarah Freeman.
4: Mr. Ashley was in the pantry where the wine was kept for 10 minutes at least that Sunday. I know, because he held me up setting the table and all.
1: Did she serve any particular item that day?
4: There was the wine. It was Mrs. Ashley's favorite brand. She always took a glass with the big meal of the day. The bottle was open in the pantry.
1: And, of course, Mr. Ashley did not drink any that Sunday.
4: I offered it to him myself. He refused, and I poured some for the poor lady.
1: The verdict of the coroner's jury is obvious, isn't it?
5: Well, here's a pretty kettle of fish. A coroner's court not only finding in favor of murder, but naming the murderer.
6: Nobody could say they were slow to come to a decision, sir.
5: On the contrary, Sergeant. I only hope they haven't been a little too fast. Oh, well, we shall see. Meantime, thank goodness our responsibility is going to be a shared one from now on.
6: You mean it's a case for the Yard, sir?
5: No doubt about it.
7: Yes, sir?
5: Put me through to London. I want to speak to Inspector Glenn at Scotland Yard. This is Superintendent Maxwell. You remember the case I sent you the papers on last week, Inspector? The Ashley case?
8: Oh, yes. Any developments?
5: There certainly are. If possible, I'd like you to come down here straight away. I'm glad Scotland Yard has come into this, Inspector. What with the verdict and all, we're hardly equipped down here to complete the evidence.
8: The verdict, yes. We find that Helen Ashley died of acute arsenical poisoning and that the poison was administered by her husband, John Ashley. I've seen a few cases with more complete evidence in my time.
5: Yeah, no doubt. So have I. But what can we do? Besides arrest Ashley and have him arraigned?
8: Nothing, I'm afraid. Nothing at all. Well, he hardly seems the type to obstruct justice by running away.
1: Far from obstructing justice, John Ashley helped the authorities in every way he could.
9: I understand, Inspector. What did you say your name was?
8: Glenn. Inspector William Glenn, CID.
9: Yes, yes, of course. I assume you'll be looking for the weed killer there's been so much talk about.
8: Yes, we will.
9: Yes, well, you'll find it in the garage with the gardening things. It's in there somewhere. Exactly where, I'm afraid I can't tell you.
8: Thank you, Mr. Ashley. Now, if you're quite ready, shall we go along?
9: Yes, why not?
8: If you'll just precede me.
9: It's quite warm out, I gather. I doubt if I need a top coat.
8: No, and my car's at your door.
7: There he is!
8: I'm sorry, I didn't know they'd gathered out here. We could have used the back way.
9: Oh, no matter. I can face them. They won't do anything but call names.
1: John Ashley was formally charged the next morning and held for the next assizes. The case for the Crown was not remarkable for its completeness. Inspector Glenn was a witness.
8: The defendant admitted possessing the weed killer. In fact, he helped us to find it in his garage.
10: Have you uncovered any evidence, Inspector, to indicate that my client did, in fact, administer the poison?
8: Poison's almost always given in secret. One rarely has a witness to the fact.
1: Dr. Gordon repeated his testimony at the coroner's inquest. There was no cross-examination. Sarah Freeman, on the other hand, was the subject of quite intense questioning by the defense.
2: Why did you find it worthy of remark that Mr. Ashley spent some time in your pantry?
4: I'd never known him to be in there before.
2: I say to you that almost every Sunday before luncheon, he did go into the pantry from the garden to wash his hands.
4: No, he didn't.
2: Many, many times.
4: No, he always went upstairs.
2: I submit to you that it was a long way to the bathroom upstairs.
4: Not very.
2: Do you realize that Mr. Ashley is in peril of his life?
4: Yes, sir, I do.
2: And you stand here swearing that it was unusual for him to use the pantry to wash his hands?
4: Yes, sir, I do.
2: Sarah Freeman, are you telling the truth?
4: I swore on a Bible, sir.
2: Are you telling the truth?
4: Yes, sir, I am.
2: No further questions.
1: Next in the parade of witnesses was Nurse Thomas. She told her story, her experience, and her suspicions. Once again, counsel for the defense took over.
2: You are a practical nurse, is that correct?
11: I am.
2: You are not registered. Your training has not been formal.
11: I know my job.
2: Answer the question.
11: I know my job.
2: But you are not a registered nurse.
11: I am a practical nurse.
2: When you left the Ashley house at 9 o'clock, were you satisfied that the patient was in no danger?
11: I had to go home.
2: If you felt she was in danger, would you have gone?
11: I had to go home.
2: For personal reasons?
11: My mother is past 80. My children needed their dinner.
2: I suggest to you, Mrs. Thomas, that a registered nurse would not have left.
11: I know my job.
2: Then you were satisfied that the patient was in no danger.
11: I had to leave. I told Mr. Ashley.
2: Did the patient complain to you about the medicine?
11: She complained to the maid. The maid told me.
2: What did you do about it?
11: I tasted it myself.
2: Did the medicine affect you?
11: Not at all.
2: What was the dose?
11: 2 teaspoonfuls and a little water 3 times a day.
2: Did you give the medicine before you left?
11: I did.
2: And you were satisfied there was no danger to the patient?
11: I had to go when I did.
2: Very well. You had to go when you did. That is all.
1: The stubbornness, the slight irregularities in behavior of this nurse seemed to be having their effect on the jury. There was a feeling of impatience, even of doubt, in the courtroom as counsel for the defense called.
2: Miss Joy Ashley, please.
1: The girl, quiet, composed, took the stand in her father's defense.
2: Miss Ashley, I know you realize that your father is on trial here for his life.
12: I do.
2: Can you say, without reservation, that you're going to tell the absolute truth?
12: Yes, sir, I am.
2: If you had any doubt of his innocence, what would you do?
12: Tell the truth. My mother is dead. If I thought for a moment that my father had done it, even then I would tell the truth.
2: Very well. Now then, the three of you had luncheon together that day.
12: We did.
2: At the same time, from the same main dishes?
12: Yes, sir.
2: There has been some doubt cast on the contents of a certain bottle of wine. Your former housemaid has testified that the bottle was nearly empty at the end of the meal, that she threw the bottle away. Was this common practice, do you know?
12: It was.
2: I see. Now then, what do you recall concerning the serving of that wine that day?
12: Sarah, the maid, offered it to my father first, as she always did.
2: Did he accept it?
12: No, he did not.
2: What did the maid do next?
12: She offered it to my mother. Mother took some.
2: And then?
12: Then Sarah offered it to me. I let her fill my glass. It was excellent. I asked for some more. I remember Mother expressing her surprise that I should drink 2 glasses of wine.
2: Thank you, Miss Ashley. That is all.
1: It was dramatically staged. The Crown had no questions for Joy Ashley. The defense rested. After a brief recess, he began his summation. Quickly, he reviewed the evidence as presented, never denying the fact that Helen Ashley had died of arsenical poisoning. But he did conclude.
2: We have made no attempt to deny the scientific facts of this case. But I suggest to you, ladies and gentlemen of the jury, that at no time has my client's behavior even suggested guilt. More, I suggest that at no point has my honored colleague proved motive, much less the actual administration of the lethal dose. And I go on to suggest that there exists a reasonable doubt concerning my client's guilt in this matter. He has pleaded not guilty. I suggest that not guilty is the only proper verdict in the case of the Crown versus John Ashley.
1: The jury was out for 3 hours. The verdict was brief.
2: We find the prisoner not guilty.
1: John Ashley was a free man. But one thing he never learned, not to the day of his death, that privately the jury sent this message in writing to the judge who presided at the trial. We are satisfied on the evidence that Helen Ashley received a dangerous dose of arsenic on Sunday, July 16th, but we are not satisfied that it was the immediate cause of her death. Nor does the evidence satisfy us concerning how or by whom this arsenic was administered. We cannot take a man's life when reasonable doubt such as this exists in our minds. We have therefore returned the verdict, not guilty. And still today, that tin of Weed Killer has its place in the Black Museum. Helen Ashley died of arsenical poisoning. There was no question about that. There was grave question as to how the poison was administered. But whether it was in the wine or the food or the medicine, no one knows. John Ashley died some few years after his trial in poverty, a weary, broken man. In his case, the doctor certified his death and no question was raised, save by those who remembered the charges against him and the wagging tongues of the gossips in the kindly-seeming English village where he'd made his home. Those who remembered had cause for thought. Could it be said that John Ashley died by gossip? Certainly not by any other poison. Now, until we meet next time, until we meet in the same place and I tell you another story about the Black Museum, I remain, as always, obediently yours.
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1: First Precinct, Sergeant Waters. Wait a minute, just a second. Burglars where? Yeah? Yeah? Well, what is that, an apartment house? Oh. Yeah?
2: You're in the muster room at the 21st Precinct, the nerve center. A call is coming through. You will follow the action taken pursuant to that call from this minute until the final report is written in the 124 room at the 21st Precinct.
1: No, you stay right there. We'll send the officers over. That's right. They'll be there right away.
3: 21st Precinct. It's just lines on a map of the city of New York. Most of the 173,000 people wedged into the 9/10 of a square mile between Fifth Avenue and the East River wouldn't know if you asked them that they lived or worked in the 21st. Whether they know it or not, the security of their homes, their persons, and their property is the job of the men of the 21st Precinct.
2: The 21st, 160 patrolmen, 11 sergeants, and 4 lieutenants, of whom I'm the boss. My name is Kennelly, Frank Kennelly. I'm captain in command of the 21st. I was working my night tour, 6 p.m. to 8 a.m. At 10:20 p.m., I was out on patrol of the precinct in sector car number 3. I had given instructions to the operator, patrolman Coley, to return to the station house, and we were driving south on Lexington Avenue in that direction.
4: So they pulled the curb, Captain.
5: Yeah?
4: I got out and I walked over the car. He was behind the wheel and she was sitting there next to him with her arms folded.
5: Mm-hmm.
4: I said, "You went through the light." He said, "I know I did, officer. My mind was on something else." Looked at her when he said it. I said, "Let's see your registration and operator's license." Then I went to the curb and I wrote out the summons.
5: Uh-huh.
4: Well, I came back, I give him the summons, and she talks to him, and you know what she says? She says, "Well, there goes your Father's Day present." How do you like that?
5: Wait a minute.
4: Huh? Let's go, Coley.
6: Yes, sir.
2: We're liable to be the first ones on the scene. Hold the siren. Maybe they're still in there.
6: Yes, sir.
2: Okay, go on, take your left.
4: It's a break, Captain. Street looks clear.
2: All right, go through the light. Give him the horn.
4: Right.
2: Okay, you're clear, got it.
4: Come on, move, taxi. Nose in the middle of the street.
2: You know the building?
4: 372, I know it.
2: Cross 2nd Avenue and pull up right in front of it.
4: Yes, sir.
2: And hold the horn going across.
4: Captain, somebody come running this way.
2: Yeah.
4: Here he goes, into the bar and grill there.
2: All right, pull him. I'll check him out. You go on to the scene.
6: Yes, sir.

0: Hello, Captain.
1: Nice to have you in here. Where'll it be?
2: Where's the fellow that just walked in?
1: Well, what's the matter?
2: Where is he?
1: I think he went in the booth back there. Yeah, that's him.
2: Is he the one that just came in the door?
1: Yeah. What's the trouble, Captain? Look, I don't want any trouble in here.
2: You won't have any trouble.
1: I'd like to know what the trouble is.
2: You. Did you just come in here?
3: No, I've been in here for a little while.
2: Why are you so out of breath?
3: Who's out of breath? I'm not out of breath.
2: How long you been in here?
3: About 15 minutes. Yeah, about.
2: Then where's your drink?
3: I don't know. Service is slow, I guess.
2: What's your name?
3: Bogner. Jack Bogner.
2: How do you spell it?
3: B-O-G-N-O-R.
2: Come on. Stand up a minute.
3: Why?
2: Come on, stand up.
3: What's the idea? What's it I'm supposed to have done?
2: Well, I don't know that you've done anything.
3: And what's the idea?
2: Lean up against the booth there.
3: Why?
2: Go on.
3: Yeah. Well, listen, what's the idea? What are you looking for? You won't find anything.
2: No? What are you going to do with these?
3: Oh, I just happen to have them.
2: That's a new one. You just happen to have six .32 caliber cartridges.
3: I did.
1: Listen, Captain, is there anything I can do?
2: Yeah, just get behind the bar.
1: I don't want any trouble in the place.
2: When did this fellow come in?
1: Just walked through the door a second before you, that's all.
2: Just a second before me?
1: Yeah, a second or two.
2: All right. Get behind the bar and see that those other people stay back.
1: All right. I don't want any trouble in here. I don't know that guy from Adam.
2: So, 15 minutes you've been in here, is that right, Jack?
3: More or less.
2: Mostly less, I think.
3: All right, mostly less.
2: Where's the gun these go in?
3: I don't have a gun. You searched me, didn't you?
2: Where do you live, Jack?
3: 3422 Curtis Avenue.
2: Where's that, Brooklyn?
3: Yeah, Brooklyn.
2: Well, what are you doing way over here?
3: I came over to meet a friend.
2: Well, where is he?
3: It's not a he, it was a she. I don't know, she left.
2: Is that it, Jack?
3: What?
2: Under there, under the table.
3: What is it?
2: What do you think it is?
3: What would a gun be doing under there?
2: I think somebody would have to put it there, don't you?
3: That beats me.
2: Bartender, come here.
3: It's not mine. I never saw it before.
2: Oh, didn't you?
1: Yes, Captain, what can I do you?
2: Reach under that booth and get that gun, will you?
1: What gun? For crying out loud.
2: Just pick it up and give it to him.
1: Yes, sir. Is that his?
2: Well, it's not yours, is it?
1: No, sir.
3: It's not mine either.
1: It wasn't there before you came in.
2: Back here, Coley.
3: Who said it wasn't? Can you prove it?
1: I know it wasn't there.
4: They were in there working on the safe, all right, Captain. That's what set off the alarm.
2: Oh,
4: the lady was sitting on the stoop across the street. She saw three of them come out the front door. They split up when they hit the sidewalk. Two of them ran toward First Avenue and one this way. This one, I guess.
3: Not me. I didn't run any place.
4: Lieutenant King was on patrol. He responded to the call. I told him you came into the bar after a man. He's outside talking to a detective about tracing out the other two. Said he'd be right in.
2: Okay, good.
1: Listen, Captain, you're not going to make a whole big thing out of this, are you? It's a place of business.
4: You better get behind the bar.
1: I just don't want to get a bad name in the neighborhood. Like I said, I don't know this guy from Adam. I never saw him before.
3: Who'd patronize a joint like this?
1: Listen, you.
2: All right. Get behind the bar.
1: Bring the cops down on you, and they'll get tough if you resent it.
2: Who were the two that were with you, Jack?
3: With me? Where?
2: Breaking into the safe there.
3: I didn't break into any safe.
2: Well, and what were you doing in the building?
3: I wasn't in any building.
4: The lady saw you come out, you and two other guys.
3: I wasn't in any building.
5: Hello, Captain.
2: Hello, Matt.
5: Hello, it's okay. Scully.
2: Well, I think this is one of them, Matt.
5: Yeah?
2: You ran in here and took a booth. Ran in right before I did. According to the bartender, that is. Said he's been here 15 minutes.
3: I have been, more or less.
2: A revolver was under the seat there and these in his pocket.
5: Looks like you're in trouble, mister.
3: What kind of trouble am I in? Sitting in a bar.
5: Who were the two that tried to rip that safe with you?
3: What safe? I don't know anything about any safe.
5: Well, we know all about safes. You come to the station house with us. We'll teach you a few things.
2: The suspect, Jack Bogner, was taken to the station house, and as the arresting officer, I accompanied him to the office of the 21st Detective Squad on the second floor. There, under the questioning of myself, Lieutenant King, and other detectives, he continued to deny knowledge of the attempted safe burglary. By telephone, the name Jack Bogner was checked out through the Bureau of Criminal Identification. BCI reported a Jack Bogner listed in the resident known criminal file showing three arrests for burglary and one conviction on a charge of unlawful entry. The suspect admitted he was this Jack Bogner. Two detectives of the Safe Loft and Truck Squad, specialists in this type of crime, arrived to aid in the investigation. While the interrogation of the suspect continued, At midnight, I went downstairs to the muster room to turn out the platoon for the 12 to 8 tour. Then, after I spoke to the desk officer in regard to a patrol problem he faced, I walked through the back room towards the stairs leading to the detective squad. As I started up, I could see Lieutenant King standing at the top of the stairs talking to a rather heavy-set woman of about 50.
0: Well, I told you, I don't know whether I could or not.
6: Hello, Matt.
5: Captain. This is Mrs. Truro, Captain Kennelly.
6: Mrs. Truro?
0: Oh, how do you do?
5: Mrs. Truro was sitting on the stoop of her house across the street from the loft building.
0: Yeah, it was hot.
5: She saw the three men run out. She saw two go toward First Avenue, the other one toward Second.
0: Well, I want you to understand that when the policeman first talked to me, I told him I didn't know whether I could or not.
5: Yes, I understand that.
0: After all, it was across the street and it was night, and I wasn't paying any particular attention. I just saw the three men come out of the building. I thought to myself, that's funny. Anyone should come out of the building when it was so dark in there. At that time of night, I mean.
5: They're getting a little line upset, Captain.
6: Oh, good.
0: As far as recognizing any of them is concerned, I don't know whether I could. I don't think I could.
2: But you might be able to.
0: Well, yeah, of course I might be able to. How can I tell till I try?
5: We're going to give you the opportunity to try, Mr. Truro.
0: Oh, well, I appreciate that. As long as you don't expect me to do the impossible.
5: Well, anything you're able to do will be a help to us. If you can identify one of the men, that'll help us. If you can tell us positively that none of them or any of the men you saw come out of the building, that'll be a help to us, too.
0: Oh.
5: All we want is your assistance to the best of your ability.
0: Well, that I'll be glad to do.
4: Lieutenant.
5: Yes?
4: We're all set for the lineup in there.
5: Okay. Now, Mr. Truro, we're going into the detective squad.
0: Yeah.
5: When we get in, you'll see several men lined up across the room.
0: Mm-hmm.
5: They'll all be about the same age and height and build.
0: Well, what do I do?
5: We'll go inside. I'll tell you then.
0: Oh, all right.
5: Okay.
4: All right, straighten up there. Stand in line.
5: All right, Mr. Truro. I want you to go and look at each one of these men standing there. Look them all over good. Look at them twice if you have to. Do you recognize any of them as one of the men that came out of the loft building? You stop and tap him on the shoulder.
0: Oh, just tap him on the shoulder.
5: Yeah, that's right.
4: 21st squad.
0: Well, where do you want me to start?
5: Start wherever you like.
4: All right, hold on.
0: Wherever I like.
5: Yes.
4: Captain Kennelly.
6: Yeah?
4: Desk officer wants you to call him when you get a chance.
6: All right, thanks.
5: Okay, Miss Truro.
0: Oh, yeah. Just walk down the line, huh?
5: Yes, that's right. Walk down the line, look at each one.
0: All right. Can I take another look at them?
5: Yes, if you want.
0: All right. One of them had on a sports shirt, something like this one.
3: Well, you got a million of them on 34th Street, lady.
4: All right, just keep quiet in line. You recognize any of the men, Mrs. Truro?
0: No. I'm afraid it was just too far away. Just too far. I was across the street. I didn't notice particularly. The only thing is, one of them had on a sports shirt, something like this man.
3: Send the sports shirt to Sing Sing.
4: All right.
5: Well, Mrs. Truro?
0: I'm sorry.
5: That's all right. All we want is the truth. If you can't, you can't. All right, break it up.
4: Okay, you fellas, get over there.
5: Want me to have an officer take you home, Mr. Truro?
0: Oh, no, no, that's all right.
5: It's kind of late.
0: No, no, it's all right. I'm so nervous, I think I'd rather walk than ride anyway. I wouldn't be able to sleep. It's too hot.
5: All right, thank you. We'll call you if we need you.
0: It's too bad I didn't get a better look.
5: Yes, it is.
0: Well, goodbye.
5: Goodbye, Miss Truro. Well, it blows that sky high, Captain.
6: Yeah.
5: I thought if she only gave us a tentative identification, Jack would figure he might be hooked and help us.
6: Yeah, no such luck. But we still got the gun charge against him.
5: I don't know how good that's going to be.
6: Yes, it would be better if he'd had the gun in his pocket and the bullets on the floor.
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8: The men who stamp into your house just laugh when you ask for their warrant. As they go about their dirty job, pulling out your desk drawers, looking through your private papers, shoving your family into another room for interrogation. You plead with them to tell you what it's all about, but it's no use. Even when they don't find whatever it is they're looking for, they drag you down to headquarters for more questioning. There's nothing you can do about it. The law is on their side. Well, in some countries, that could actually happen today, but not in ours. There's a very old and a very good law against it. The law is on the side of the people. It's in our Constitution, in Article 4 of our Bill of Rights. Listen to the words. They're 165 years old, but they're mighty important to us today. They say, the right of the people to be secure in their persons, houses, papers, and effects against unreasonable searches and seizures shall not be violated, and no warrant shall be issued but upon probable cause, supported by oath or affirmation, and particularly describing the place to be searched and the persons or things to be seized. As long as those words stand, you and your family are protected against black-booted feet tramping through your house in the dark of night without a warrant. It is part of our Bill of Rights. It is one of our freedoms.
7: Now, back to 21st Precinct and Captain Kennelly.
6: As the arresting officer of the burglary suspect and the best witness against him, I followed the prescribed routine. After the detectives had finished their interrogation and he was fingerprinted, at 3:20 a.m., I took Jack Bogner downstairs to the muster room where he was booked by the desk officer on charges of third-degree burglary and Section 1897 penal law. The station house attendant, Patrolman Bailey, then lodged him in a cell for the balance of the night. I completed some paperwork that remained to be done and then lay down on the couch in my office until 7:30. I had some coffee and shaved, then at 8 turned out the platoon for the day tour. Shortly thereafter, with the assistance of Detective Dan Goldman, assigned by Lieutenant King, the suspect was put in a patrol wagon and we drove to police headquarters, 240 Center Street, where he was photographed and appeared in the citywide lineup with other felony suspects arrested during the night. Following the lineup, Detective Goldman and I went with the prisoner further downtown to 100 Center Street, New York County Criminal Courts Building. There, in felony court, one of the magistrate's courts of the city of New York, all adult persons arrested for major crimes in the borough of Manhattan are given their first hearing.
9: Jack Bogner to the bar. Complainant Captain Frank Kennelly.
10: Present. I'm here.
9: Jack Bogner, you're charged with violation of Section 1897 of the penal law in that you had in your possession one loaded revolver. Also, you're charged with burglary. How do you plead? Guilty or not guilty?
10: Not guilty.
9: Do you want to be heard now, or do you want an adjournment to obtain counsel witnesses?
11: Isn't the defendant represented by counsel?
10: They tried to get my lawyer, Your Honor. They couldn't reach him. They tried twice. He's in Atlantic City.
11: Does the district attorney have any suggestions?
9: I think we ought to have an adjournment until Monday, Your Honor. Should be able to have counsel available by then.
10: Oh, now, Your Honor, it's not fair to make me lay in jail over the weekend like that. I'm ready to make bail. My bondsman's here. I could reach him.
11: I'm inclined to agree that it isn't fair to the defendant.
9: The district attorney's office isn't willing to proceed until the defendant is apprised by counsel of his rights, Your Honor.
10: I know my rights.
11: The court will take responsibility for the rights of the defendant. Go ahead, Mr. District Attorney, on the application for bail.
9: Yes, Your Honor. A few minutes before 11:30 last night, Your Honor, the police department received a report from Holmes that the burglar alarm was ringing at Sunningdale Upholstery Company on the third floor of a loft building at 372 East 82nd Street. In response to the call, as Captain Kennelly will testify if you wish, officers found the shipping platform door had been jimmied and an entrance made. Burglars started to work on the safe. That tripped the burglar alarm. The burglars abandoned their tools and left in a hurry. A witness across the street saw three men run out of the building and separate. In the meantime, Captain Kennelly was proceeding to the scene in response to the call. He saw this man, Jack Bogner, running in a direction away from the building into a bar and grill on 2nd Avenue. Captain Kennelly alighted from his car, went into the bar and grill, and questioned this defendant. This was on the floor under his seat, Your Honor. A .32 caliber Smith & Wesson, fully loaded.
10: It wasn't mine, Your Honor. I don't know anything about the gun.
9: A half dozen more cartridges, .32 caliber, were found in his pocket. That's substantial proof, Your Honor. Bail of $10,000 on each charge is requested.
11: Did the defendant admit to the burglary?
9: He denies it, Your Honor.
11: Has he been identified, or do you have any other proof?
9: Not at this time, Your Honor.
11: Bail is set at $2,500 on each charge. Returnable for hearing when?
9: Wednesday at 10 a.m., Your Honor.
11: Hearing next Wednesday at 10 a.m. Can you arrange to be represented by counsel then?
10: Yes, sir. I'll have him here. Thank you, Your Honor. Thanks a lot.
4: All right, Bogdan, let's go.
10: Yeah.
12: Wincanton, Oliver Wincanton.
10: See you Wednesday, Captain.
6: Oh, just a second, officer.
10: Listen, I want to make Bond get out of here.
6: How long do you think you're going to stay out?
10: What do you mean?
6: Jack, you know it and I know it. You were ripping that safe last night when the bug hit.
10: Well, you prove it.
4: Hello, Captain.
6: Oh, what are you doing here, man?
5: I was over at the lineup. I came down to see how things went.
10: I can tell you, Lieutenant. Not so good for your side.
5: We still got that gun charge against you, Jack.
10: Well, maybe you have, maybe you haven't.
6: We'll make it stick. We'll make it stick hard.
10: We'll see. Gun was on the floor.
5: Conviction will put you away for a good long time.
6: Who were the other two guys, Jack?
10: Look, what do you want from me? Come on, let's go make my bond. Let me get out of here. My bondsman is waiting.
5: You ought to make it easy on yourself, Jack. Why take it all alone?
10: I'm not taking anything.
5: You get tapped for the gun law with a previous conviction. That's plenty.
10: Well, we can talk about it some other time.
6: You better talk about it now.
10: Listen, give me a break, will you? Don't bother me. If you nail me inside the place, nail me clean, then I'd say, okay, you got me. I'd take what you're dishing out. But you missed.
5: That's what you think. We didn't miss.
10: Fair is fair. Lay off, will you?
5: You deserved a break, Jack. Maybe you'd get it. Why don't you tell me about the safe job and who was with you? Look, you ought to play it smart. That gun deal could go either way.
10: Oh, what do you think I am? If I made a statement, that'd put me into the burglary. That's another felony. I'm looking one in the face already, so what difference does it make?
5: We can work it out. Maybe we can reduce it to unlawful entry for you. That's no felony. Who were the other two guys, Jack?
10: And the gun beef? Goes out the winner?
5: I said we'd work it out.
10: Maybe you've got an idea.
5: I know I have. Let's get you signed out of here and take a ride uptown.
6: In the police business, like any other business, it's both permissible and customary to give a little in order to get a lot. And the lot Lieutenant King wanted was the rest of the safecracker gang. Lieutenant King waited in the clerk's office while Jack Bogner completed arrangements to be released on bail. I reported to the police lieutenant who maintains a desk at felony court to record in a special blotter the arrival and departure of all police officers. Then I went downstairs and got the subway to go home. I was not due back on the job until 8 o'clock the following morning. I arrived at the station house at approximately 7:30, signed the blotter, and went directly to my office to change into uniform. Come in.
13: Can I see you a minute, Captain?
6: Yeah, sure. Come in, man. Well, how are you doing with the safe burglars?
5: That's what I want to see about, Captain.
6: Yeah?
5: Not doing much good at all.
6: Well, I thought you had Jack convinced.
5: So did I.
6: Oh, excuse me a minute.
5: Yes.
6: 21st Precinct, Captain Kennelly. Who? Oh, well... Yeah. Yes, all right, Sergeant. I'll talk to him. Yes, Mrs. Hedgley. No, there's no way we can keep the trucks from going through that street. Well, I'm sorry, Miss Hedgley, but it's a public street and they're entitled to use it. They what? Yeah, well, I can't make any promises, but I'll look into the matter. Oh, yes, I will. I'll look into it. Yes, sir. Thank you for calling it to our attention, Miss Hedgley. Yes, that's all right. Goodbye. Her husband gave $1,000 to the Police Athletic League last year. Now she wants us to keep the trucks off her street. I thought that Jack was ready to open up, man.
5: Well, he didn't. He got released on bail and we drove back up here. He'd started to change his mind before we even got down to the car. By the time I got him to the station house, he said he'd take his chances with the gun deal.
6: Why?
5: I think he's afraid of those two guys he was with.
6: It's a pretty thin case against him. The gun was on the floor. Only the cartridges were in his pocket.
5: Either he knows that or he's really afraid.
6: Where is he now, do you know?
5: I don't know, but I'm sure the safe and loft squad does. While he was up here talking to me, they sent two men to put him under surveillance when he left. Imagine they're keeping their eye on him. I spoke to Captain Larkin down there about Jack and the others. He said that job they tried at the upholstery company gives him an idea that these are the boys who've been causing a lot of trouble lately. Thinks they're right for about 5 or 6 safe jobs in the last month or 6 weeks.
6: Well, they could be. Well, what do you want me to do about it, man?
5: Well, I don't know exactly, Captain. It's your case. Gun charge, anyway. Just wanted to get you up to date on what's happened.
6: Well, thanks.
5: Don't know what there is to thank me about, sir. You're welcome, anyway.
6: I worked the rest of the tour without hearing any more from Lieutenant King regarding the safe burglars. At 6 p.m., I signed the blotter and went off duty until the following afternoon when I reported for my night tour.
2: Lieutenant King told me that the surveillance of Jack Bogner had borne fruit. Detectives who had been following him for 3 days finally observed him make contact with two other known safe burglars, apparently his companions in the previous crime. The detectives were watching when the three of them looked over a plumbing supply house on East 76th Street, also in the 21st Precinct. The place was to be planted that night by detectives of both Safe and Loft Squad and the 21st Squad. At 10:30 p.m., Lieutenant King came to my office and told me that the burglars had been observed breaking into the building. They were now at work on the safe. He drove to the scene while I made arrangements to get the required uniformed officers there. Then a second car came by the house to drive me there. Pull by the place and stop at the corner.
4: Yes, sir, Captain.
2: All right, let's go.
4: Yes, sir.
14: Captain.
2: Yeah?
14: Lieutenant King is over in the doorway of that shoe repair shop.
2: Everything okay, Sergeant?
14: Yes, sir.
2: All right, let's go.
14: Yes, sir.
2: Coley, come on.
15: Coming, Captain.
14: They got in through the freight dock. I think the detectives want to go in the same way.
2: All right. Hello, man.
15: Captain.
2: Well, how's it look?
15: They're in there, working on the safe.
2: Are you set?
15: Yes, sir. Got the block covered in the building.
2: How about our men, Sergeant?
14: They've all got their instructions, sir.
2: Good.
15: All right, let's go. We'll go in the freight entrance. There's a shipping room there, then a stock room, then the office. That's where they are. Watch it going up the freight dock. No talking. Okay. Go on. Come on, come on. Okay, let's go. That door there.
16: Brother, quiet.
15: All right, inside.
16: There's a light back there.
15: That's them. Let's take them. Okay. Okay, let's get them. Open the door.
17: Right, get him up, all of you. Watch him.
18: Get out!
17: Shoot!
18: Okay, we're through. That's enough. Okay, that's enough. All right.
17: All right, stand up.
18: Yeah. Yeah, we're standing. Don't shoot.
17: Get those hands in the air. Put your lights on them.
18: Okay. Here we are.
17: All right, let's go. Keep them up.
18: Watch them. Watch them now.
17: Get that other one over there.
18: Yes, sir, we got him. We got him. I think Wally's dead. I think he is.
2: You're lucky you're not, Jack.
18: All right, get against the wall there. Get up against there.
2: Very lucky. Didn't you have enough trouble, Jack? Did you have to go into this thing again?
18: Well, I needed money. I needed to pay the bondsman. Needed to get a lawyer.
15: Would have been better off if you helped us.
18: I'll help you now. I'll give you all the help you want. What do you want to know?
2: You're a little bit late, Jack. It just happens that right now we don't need any help.
17: Money First Precinct, Sergeant Waters. Yeah. Well, how long has it been since you've seen him? Yeah. You're sure he didn't move out? Well, who told you that, lady? Yeah.
19: Yeah, sure we'll make an investigation.
2: And so it goes. Around the clock, through the week, every day, every year. A police precinct in the city of New York is a flesh-and-blood merry-go-round. Anyone can catch the brass ring, or the brass ring can catch anyone.
7: 21st Precinct, a factual account of the way the police work in the world's largest city, is presented with the official cooperation of the Patrolmen's Benevolent Association, an organization of more than 20,000 members of the Police Department, City of New York.
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0: My diet was over. Those long days of feeling hungry, of making food for others but never touching it myself, of imagining what it must be like to hold a fine sugared donut in one's fingers and then to pop it into one's mouth. All those days are over. There are some ladies who are intended by nature to be traditionally built. I am one of those ladies, and I shall never again try to be something I am not. You must be what you are in this life and enjoy it. I was happier now that the diet was declared over, but there were still some things which were not right with the world, and the main one of those was Mama Kutsi, or should I say, the continued absence of Mama Kutsi. She had resigned over such a little thing, and the office was so empty without her that I had written to her, begging her to come back. I put the letter in the post with a wish in my heart that she would answer quickly. But I had no great hopes for that. I thought it quite likely that she would have found that a life of leisure suited her and that she would not be able to come back. And so, when the very next day I arrived at the office to find her sitting here waiting for me as if nothing had happened, I was very surprised. So surprised that at first I could not speak, which didn't matter, as Mama Kutsi had a story to tell.
1: Maybe you thought I was the type of lady to sit around doing nothing, Mara Mutswe. Well, if you did, that was a misjudgment. The day after I left the agency, after being provoked into resigning, but I will say no more about that. The day afterwards, I went to that secretarial agency that has been advertising in the papers. You know, the one that calls itself the Superior Positions Employment Agency. That is where I went. I went to their office and spoke to a very rude receptionist before I was allowed to see the manager rest. I almost left there, but that would have been a victory for the rude receptionist. And so I stayed, Ma. And I was eventually shown into another room. And there, Mara Mutswe, I had the most dreadful shock. Do you remember my talking about Violet Siboto, a lady I knew at the Botswana Secretarial College? And then, when I went to dance classes with Puti Rajiputi, she was there too, making unkind remarks about Puti dancing. She is a wicked lady, that one, and not a very clever one either. 50% in the final examinations of the Botswana Secretarial College, eh? 50%!
2: Well, well. Look who is here. Grace Mekotsi. There's the college, then the Academy of Dance and Movement, and now here. All these crossings of our paths, Ma. Perhaps we shall even find out that we are cousins.
1: That would be a surprise.
2: Yes, it would be. So you've heard of us here. We're what are called headhunters these days. We find top people for top jobs.
1: It must be interesting work. I wonder whether...
2: It is very interesting. I thought, though, that you had a good job. Don't you work for that fat woman who runs that detective agency next to that smelly old garage? Don't you work for her?
1: That is Mara Mutswe. And the garage is Clockwell Road, Speedy Motors. It is run by...
2: Yes, yes. So you've lost that job, have you?
1: I have not. I have not lost that job, Ma. I left of my own accord.
2: Of course, Ma. Of course. Although sometimes people leave just before they're pushed. Not you, of course, but that happens, you know. People come in here and say that they have left their last job, that it wasn't testing enough for them, that they were too good for it. But the truth, Ma, the truth in 99 cases out of 100 is that they were pushed.
1: Well, I was not pushed. I wanted a change. Mara Mutswe did not want me to go. I had been promoted, assistant detective. But a change is good for you from time to time. That is why I'm here.
2: Assistant detective. But how many were there, Ma? Two. Anyway, I'll see what I can do. But I can't work miracles, you know. The problem is that... Well, the problem, Ma, is one of presentation. These days, it's very important for firms to have a smart image. It's all about impact, you know? And that means that the senior staff must be well presented, must be of good appearance. That's the way it is in business these days.
1: I don't think you have anything for me, Violet.
2: I didn't say that, Grace.
1: I think you did, Violet. I think you said it very clearly. Sometimes people don't have to open

0: I don't think you have anything for me, Violet.
1: I didn't say that, Grace.
0: I think you did, Violet. I think you said it very clearly. Sometimes people don't have to open their mouths to say anything, but they say it nonetheless. Goodbye, ma. Goodbye. So, Maramutsri, I went home and said to myself, perhaps I was a little bit too quick to resign, even if I had been provoked a bit, ma, by remarks about Charlie.
2: There will be no more of those, ma, I assure you.
0: All problems in getting time to do my essential shopping. It's very difficult, you know, finishing work at 5 in the afternoon and finding that all the shops are about to shut or all the best things have been bought by others who are allowed to go shopping during office hours.
2: There will always be time for essential shopping, ma. I promise you that, Mama Kutsi. There will be plenty of time for shopping, office hours included. There will be no difficulty with that.
0: Good. Well, in that case, I am very happy to be back here. Who has been sitting at my desk, ma? I see some greasy fingerprints on the blotter. You didn't let Charlie...
2: No. That was Mr. Polopezzi. But don't worry. I have some clean blotting paper. Look, that is as good as new now. That is all fixed up, huh?
0: So, Mr. Polopezzi has been doing more detective work.
2: He has. He is learning, I think, and he's going off with Mr. JLB Metaconi this afternoon on a case that Mr. JLB Metaconi is going to be in charge of.
0: I see. So, everybody is becoming a detective these days. I wonder how they're going to do. They are men, of course, and being a detective is really ladies' work. But maybe they need the change. It will be very interesting. Mm.
3: What time is it, Mr. Polopezzi?
4: I make it 1 minute to 5.
3: No, now it is 5 o'clock exactly. Look, 5 o'clock on the dot.
4: Well, I'm told that these office people are very punctual. Mabo Tumili said that her husband would leave the office at exactly 5 o'clock, would get into a red car, and drive off in the direction of town.
3: A red car? Just like that one?
4: That is the car, I think. So that is Mr. Botumili.
3: A smart suit. I would like to have a suit like that, Mr. JLB Metaconi.
4: He's wearing a smart suit because he's off to see his girlfriend. Mm. These men who have affairs are always very keen on looking like that.
3: Oh, you better start the engine, Ra. Do you think he'll notice us following him?
5: Nobody notices trucks, so if he does, it won't occur to him that a truck with speeding motors painted on the side would be following him on detective business.
3: Yes.
5: Right. That's us, Ra. This is exciting, you know. I've always wanted to do something a bit more exciting, you know. And now I'm doing it. Detective JLB Matekone. That sounds good, doesn't it?
3: Very good. Look, he's turning. He can't wait to get to his girlfriend.
5: I wonder why he's going along here. It looks like he's headed to
3: the hotel. This is a serious meeting, Ra. He's one of those men who meet their girlfriends in hotels.
5: This is a shameful thing. Mind you, Mabo Tumile did not strike me as being a particularly charming lady. Mm. But still, a hotel. In broad daylight.
4: There, over there. He's at that table. Do you see him?
3: Yes, I have not been in a bar for a long time. It's strange.
4: Well, don't look ill at ease. Pretend that you are very used to being in bars. Don't draw attention to yourself. We are going to go and sit at the table right next to his.
3: Is that wise? Won't he become suspicious?
4: Why should he? He doesn't know who we are. As far as he's concerned, we are just two friends who have come to a hotel for a drink. There's nothing suspicious about that. And if we sit at that table, then we might hear what he says when his girlfriend turns up. Mabo Tumile will be interested in that.

0: It's somebody else. Just keep your voice down.
1: Oh, my goodness. Who is it? Where have I seen that man before?
0: That Mr. Polo Petsy is none other than Mr. Charlie Hotso. You have seen his picture in the paper. He is a very big businessman in Habaroni. Not somebody to get on the wrong side of. A crook, in short. And he's coming over to join our friend. Well, well.
1: Your camera.
0: Very discreetly, Mr. Polo Petsy. Just move back a little in your chair. Just a little. That's fine. There we are. A nice photograph of Mr. Botomile meeting his girlfriend. That will set her mind at rest, silly woman. Ladies often suspect their husbands without any good reason. Is Botomile involved in a business conversation with somebody and she thinks that he's meeting a woman? It shows how wrong you can be, doesn't it, Mr. Polo Petsy? Anyway, let's see if we can hear what they're saying. No, don't leave words like that, Mr. Polo Petsy. You must be more subtle. We do not want them to suspect us. Oh, Mara Motswe is going to be very proud of me. Very proud.
2: Dr. Moffat? Dr. Moffat?
3: Mara Motswe, I'm sorry about my dog. It's very badly behaved. I don't know where we went wrong with the bringing up of that dog.
2: There are some dogs that are just bad, Dr. Moffat. It is nothing that we have done. You can bring them up very well, but they are still bad. Maybe your dog is one of them.
3: It's possible, Mara Motswe. But don't worry, you won't bite. Come in, though. We'll make you some tea.
2: It is not really a social call, Doctor. It is more a medical call. Or a sort of detective and medical call mixed up, if you see what I mean. Am I making myself clear, Dr. Moffat?
3: A bit clear. Or perhaps not a great deal. In fact, no, Mara Motswe, I have no idea what you're talking about. Shall we go through to my study?
2: This is a very nice room, Dr. Moffat. A room with books. All that information about what can go wrong with people. Just like the manuals that Mr. J.L.B. Metacone has for cars.
3: Well, perhaps a little. But people are not really all that like cars, Ma. Not that I know anything about cars.
2: Well, I have picked up a little. Being married to a mechanic has its compensation. There are always lots of greasy overalls to wash. But then, when my van goes wrong, then I have somebody right there to tell me it's time that I bought a new van.
3: You couldn't get rid of that tiny white van of yours, Mara Motswe. That's how people recognize you going about the town. Would all miss it. And what if it were to be bought by unscrupulous people? And they drove around at great speed and people thought, there's Mara Motswe speeding. What then?
2: That would never happen, Doctor. Don't worry. I shall not be selling my van.
3: Good. But now, Mara Motswe, you said that there was some sort of medical issue.
2: Yes, there is. Blood pressure.
3: Blood pressure. Mm. Have you been feeling unwell? Mara Motswe, you usually enjoy good health, don't you?
2: I do, thank the Lord. Except when I was on my diet. I did not feel well then. But now that it is all over, I'm better again.
3: But you think you may have high blood pressure, huh? Well, I can check that right now for you. Let me... Oh, thank you. So we just wind this round, so. And then a few squeezes of this. And... Yes, I see.
2: High?
3: It's a tiny bit higher than would be wise, I think. It's 160 over 90. In a case like this, we should probably do some other tests.
2: 160 over 90? Yes, that's right. Well, well.
3: You knew it was that.
2: You see these pills? There's a label. Look.
3: Yes, I know those. That's a well-known drug for high blood pressure. It's rather costly, but very good. A beta blocker combined with a diuretic.
2: Exactly.
3: You've been prescribed these, have you?
2: Mm-hmm.
3: Let me see them again. Hold on, that's a bit odd. I don't remember this drug looking like that. I seem to recall that it was white. I could be wrong, of course. These are blue, aren't they? Mm-hmm. Yes, definitely blue. Give me a moment.
4: The British National Formulary.
3: This book is a bit like one of those manuals you said your husband has, but this one's full of information about drugs. Here we are. White tablets. Each tablet contains 50 milligrams of beta blocker and 12.5 milligrams of diuretic. I think you're going to have to tell me where these came from, Mara Motswe.
5: Coco, Ma. May I come in?
6: Where is everybody? No Charlie. Mr. J.L.B. Matakoni has gone off to Lobatse to look at a truck. No Mara Motswe either. Just us.
7: Mara Motswe is going to see Dr. Moffat about something. But I have just brewed the tea, so you are very welcome to join me for tea, Mr. Polopetsi.
6: I am so pleased that you are back, Mama Kutsi. It was a very brief resignation.
7: Some resignations are, Mr. Polovitsi. Some resignations are necessary to make a point. You make the point, and then you realize that it's time to come back. That is what happened in this case. Please sit down.
6: And Mara Motswe is happy, too. She thinks very highly of you. She always has.
7: And I think highly of her. And you, too. And Mr. J.L.B. Matakoni.
6: And Charlie?
7: That is another matter. We can talk about that later. Here's your tea. Now, you tell me what you've been doing with Mr. J.L.B. Matakoni.
6: That's very interesting. That is real detective work that we are doing. Following somebody.
7: There's more to detective work than that, Mr. Polopetsi. Huh? But yes, following is important. There is a lot of following people in our business. We have a book about it here. The Principles of Private Detection by Clovis Anderson. He says a lot about following.
6: What does he say, Ma?
7: Oh, this and that. It is very complicated. Tell me, Mr. Polopetsi, who did you follow? The husband of that rude woman?
6: Yes. We have followed him twice now. The first time we followed his red car away from the office, and he went to a hotel. We followed him into the bar and sat at the next table, and he met somebody.
7: What was she like? Was she one of these younger women who specialize in stealing the husbands of other women? Somebody like that, Violet Sibutu.
6: No, it was a man. They met to talk, that's all.
7: And who was the man?
6: Mr. Hotso.
7: Oh! That is very significant. So he sat and talked to Mr. Hotso. That means that he is mixing with very bad company.
6: Yes, I think so. And Mr. Hotso is lucky not to be in prison, some say.
7: Everybody says. But he's one of those big men who gets away with it.
6: Yes.
7: It's called white-collar crime. That's what Clovis Anderson calls it. And he says it's very difficult to deal with.
6: Yes, maybe. But the next day, we followed him again. This time, it was different. This time, he went to meet a woman.
7: That's more like it. And did you get any evidence, any photographs? You know, photographs are useful in these cases.
6: Yes, on both occasions, Mr. J.L.B. Matakoni took some photographs of the woman and the house where they met. She came to the front gate to let him drive up to the house.
7: These women are shameless.
6: Yes.
7: But she'll have Mabu Tumile to deal with. I wouldn't like to be in her shoes.
8: That's what Mama Kutsi said. She wouldn't like to be in that other woman's shoes. I smiled, but she didn't see me smiling. I'm able to smile to myself, you see. It's a bit like this. My mouth turns down a tiny bit at the edges so nobody can tell that I am smiling a lot inside. A big smile inside. And the reason I smiled, you see, was the thought of Mama Kutsi being in somebody else's shoes. She is always going on about shoes, and she spends most of her money on them as far as I can see. There was that blue pair, the very fashionable ones, that she saw when she went shopping with Mara Motswe. Mara Motswe told me that she warned Mama Kutsi about those shoes. She said that they were not suitable shoes for somebody who had traditionally sized feet. And she was right. I saw Mama Kutsi trying to walk in them, and she looked like a donkey that has very sore hoofs. Poor lady. Those shoes didn't last long. Do you know that she talks to her shoes, and they talk back to her? Not many people know that, but I do. I was standing outside the door one day and I heard Mama Kutsi in the office. Mara Motswe had gone out, and so I wondered who it could be that Mama Kutsi was talking to. It was her shoes. I promise you, it was her shoes, she said.
7: Oh, I don't know what to give Pooty for his dinner tonight. I've run out of ideas. My head is empty, empty.
9: You run out of ideas, boss? That's a likely story.
7: But I have. Beef stew, beef again. I need to think of something different.
9: Don't expect any sympathy from us shoes, boss. We shoes used to be cows. Forgotten that? You're on your own, boss.
8: That's what I heard. Talking to her shoes. And the shoes answering back. I thought, well, that is a very odd thing, talking to her shoes like that. And the shoes. Did they really talk? Or was it Mama Kutsi herself? It must have been Mama Kutsi. I'm sure of that. Or almost sure.
0: The best time of the day, Ma. And the best place. I could sit here all evening. Mm. What is it about verandas, Ma? Why are they the best part of the house?
2: Maybe it's because they are half inside and half outside. Mm. Maybe it's best to be half something and something else. I don't know.
0: That's the thought. Half something. Maybe that's why people like those cars which are half spotty and half sedate.
2: And politicians who say half one thing and half another. Then everybody's happy.
0: But there are always some people who are not happy, Ma Ramotswe. There is always somebody who says that you haven't fixed their car quite right.
2: Mm. Or you haven't solved their case quite correctly. Oh, yes, there are people like that. Your Ma Botumile, for instance. She will never be satisfied. Mind you, it sounds as if you're sorting that one out very nicely. A good, straightforward case from what you tell me. One wife, one husband stealer. That is always very simple. Now, the case I was working on today...
0: Not so simple?
2: No! But I think I know what's been happening. Have you heard of generic medicines?
0: Mm.
2: No? They are the cheaper versions of expensive drugs. They can be just as strong, but sometimes they are not. Sometimes they are very poor quality. So if a doctor sold a generic drug as if it was the real one, he would make a lot of money. Somebody who had high blood pressure, for example, could think that she was taking a good drug, and then if she ended up in hospital and they found out that the drug was not working, the doctor might feel tempted to change the readings he had recorded on her records. Do you follow me?
0: No.
2: Well, it doesn't matter.
0: But why would a doctor take that risk? Doctors usually have enough money.
2: That's what I intend to find out, Ra. Why? That's the question. I shall be going back to Dr. Luenga tomorrow, and we shall talk about blood pressure, among other things.
10: This is not the way I usually see people, Ma. I really can't give you a consultation now, I'm sorry.
2: But it's not a consultation, Dr. Luenga. It's just one question I have, just one.
10: Well, you're obviously very anxious, but please make it quick.
2: No, I'm not really anxious, but I will make it quick. This is my question. How much do you pay for those generic drugs that you sell to your patients as expensive drugs? Is the profit good?
10: I don't know what you are talking about.
2: Oh, don't you? Well, that would make your conduct even worse. If you didn't know what the drugs were, but you do know. You know very well.
10: Please leave my surgery, Ma. I have no time for this.
2: I'm sorry, Ra. You must make the time for this. Unless you want me to go straight to the police.
10: The police would never listen to you. What do you know about medicine? The police would never listen to an hysterical patient.
2: But they would listen to Dr. Moffat, don't you think?
10: This has nothing to do with Dr. Moffat.
2: It had nothing to do with him until I went and had my blood pressure checked. And then I asked him to look at the pills. And he identified them.
10: I don't want to talk to you anymore.
2: Not even to tell me why you needed the money? You must have been making a good living. Why did you need

0: 20 minutes, Ra? That's how long we've been waiting. Is he really...
1: He'll turn up. Don't you worry. He has not come here to be by himself. Look!
0: I see no lady.

0: more money. Were you having to pay somebody something?
1: You're a cruel woman.
0: Not really. I would be a cruel woman if I didn't give you a chance. I'm giving you a chance now.
2: I'm having to pay somebody. She has been like a leech, sucking away at my blood.
0: And tell me, would this person be blackmailing you perhaps?
2: How do you know these things?
0: A very small lady? A lady who gives advice to people, one Auntie Emma?
2: Oh, Myra Motsway. I'm very sorry. I'm not a greedy man, I'm not. But when you have that thing hanging over you, then you have to pay.
0: I understand, Ra.
2: Do you?
0: I do. Otherwise, would I be giving you a chance?
2: Oh.
0: So, how about this, Ra? You immediately stop this business with the generic drugs. You tell all your patients you've been charging too much, that you have made a bad mistake and made them pay too much. You then tell them that over the next year, they can have all their consultations free to make up for that. And I can guarantee you one thing.
2: Mm. What is that?
0: That you won't be hearing from Auntie Emang again. I've already sorted her out.
2: I don't know what to say, Ma. You have made me very happy. I don't know what to say.
0: Then say nothing, Doctor. Least said,
2: soonest mended. You're a very wise woman, Myra Motsway.
0: With slightly high blood pressure.
2: Ah.
0: But we'll get that down, won't we?
2: I think we will, Myra Motsway. In fact, it will be my pleasure.
3: Ooh, this is very big house, Mr. J.L.B. Matakoni. This is where Ma Butumili lives?
4: Yes, I have not been here before. I saw this lady at the hotel. That is where I received my instructions. But this is where she told me to come and see her when I telephoned her. She sounded pleased that we had this news for her. Hmm? Most women would be upset if they were about to learn that their husband had a girlfriend. Mm. She sounded very pleased. Still rude, but rude pleased.
3: I would not like to be that husband. I think that he has something coming to him, that man.
4: I think you're right. Well, let's take a deep breath.
5: So,
2: yes.
5: My detectives. The senior one who is really a mechanic and the junior one who is really a... whatever he really is. And you've come to give me your report.
6: Yes, we have, ma'am.
5: You told me on the telephone that you had some interesting results. Let's see them then.
6: All in good time.
5: And that good time is now, please. I am a very busy person.
6: And so am I, Ma. There are many people who are busy.
5: All right. Enough general discussion. We'll be on to politics next at this rate. What happened?
6: We followed your husband. We followed him twice. Once he went to see a business acquaintance, then the next time he went to see a lady.
5: Oh. He did it, he? And, who was this so-called lady?
6: I made inquiries and ascertained her name. I have written it down.
5: And?
6: It is... I believe that it is a certain Ma Balaseng. I learned that this was the name of the lady who lived in the house I observed your husband going into.
5: Balaseng? Did you say Balaseng?
6: Yes. If you look at this photograph, you will see her. That is her house. And that person there, whom you cannot see properly because of the tree...
3: That is your husband.
6: Yes, you cannot see him properly because he's covered by these trees over here, but those are his legs.
3: Do you know that lady, Ma?
5: Do I know her? You're asking me, do I know her? Of course I know her. Her husband works with my husband.
6: Oh.
5: And now she's carrying on with my husband. Can you believe that, Ra?
6: As a mechanic, I can't believe anything, Ma.
5: What's a mechanic got to do with it, for heaven's sake? I never thought he would be carrying on with her. She's a very ugly woman, that one. A very ugly woman. Maybe...
6: What is it, Ma?
5: That is my husband coming up the drive. That is his car. Oh, this is very convenient. You will be here. He cannot get away.
6: Perhaps you should discuss this with him privately, Ma.
3: Private.
6: It's

0: Sometimes better to do this.
1: Certainly not. You stay right there, Mr. Omotswe.
0: Matekoni. J.L.B. Matekoni.
1: You stay right there. Oh, look who's here. The man of the house. Well, good afternoon to you, Ra. Mr. Casanova. Mr. Two-Face.
2: What is this? Mr. Who?
1: Well, why are you staring like that, Mr. Matekoni? Seen a ghost?
0: This is not the man.
1: What man?
0: The man we followed. It is not that man, is it, Mr. Polopetsi?
3: I am 100% certain it is not that man.
1: Then who is it?
3: It is your husband.
1: I know that, you stupid man. I meant, who is the man you followed?
0: We have another photograph. We took one of him in the hotel when he was talking to his friend.
1: Ah, give it here. Give it to me.
2: That is Balesang himself. That is my colleague. And that is Hotso. See here, ma, that is Mr. Hotso he's talking to.
1: Hotso? Balesang Hotso? Listen, Mr. Matekoni. Ra, listen. Did you by any chance hear what they were talking about?
0: Everything. Oh, almost everything. But before I tell you, I would like you to apologize to Mr. Polopetsi for calling him stupid.
2: Yes.
1: Oh, I apologize. Sorry, Ra. You are not stupid.
2: No.
1: Not stupid at all.
0: Very well. They were talking about mining. He said that he had seen the results of the test drillings and they were very good. He said that the shares would be going up once these results were out.
2: Balesang, I know exactly what would happen. Hotso would buy a lot of shares and watch the price go up. And our shareholders who sold them would be cheated of the profit that should have gone to them. Many of them are our own people, our own employees.
1: I always told you he was no good.
2: Well, now it is being proved. It's insider trading. And I've spent all that extra time at the drilling office working on this big project.
1: Extra time in the evenings?
2: But yes, I suspected that something was going on, but could never put my finger on it. Now we know. Mm. But tell me, Ma, why did you get these men to do this thing? Who were they meant to be following in the first place?
0: I think it is time for us to go, Ma Botumile. Thank you very much. We shall be going now. Come along, Mr. Polopetsi. Time to get back home. I think that Ma Ramotswe will be waiting for us. Hello, Ma.
4: You're back. Mama Tutsi, the men are back from their number one investigation. The case of the bad Mr. Botumile.
5: Except that he wasn't bad at all.
4: Another suspicious wife with no grounds for her suspicion. So your time was wasted, Mr. J.L.B. Matekoni. Perhaps you've had enough of being a detective now.
0: Well, yes and no. Oh, no and yes. My time was certainly not wasted. Not if you regard the uncovering of a major piece of... What did they call it, Mr. Polopet?
5: Insider trading.
0: Right? Yes, that's it. Insider trading. You know what that is, Ma Makutsi, eh? I assume that they taught you about that at the Botswana Secretarial College.
6: No, not really.
0: Oh, well, Mr. Polopetsi and I know all about it, don't we, Mr. Polopetsi?
5: Yes.
0: It's when you find out some sensitive commercial information and use it for your own gain. And that's what we found out. Mr. Balesang, who is a colleague of Mr. Botumile, was seeing Mr. Hotso and passing on information to him. We found that out.
4: And they were very pleased and indicated that there would be no difficulty with the fee?
0: They said they were happy to pay very well. Mr. Botumile will be sending a check.
4: Oh, he will be sending a check. Mm-hmm. The husband is paying for being followed, huh? That is the first, Mama Kutsi. That has never happened before, has it?
6: It is a big first. There is nothing about that in Clovis Anderson. It has never happened before. It is unique.
4: In the history of private detection. Well done, Ra. And you, Mr. Polopet.
6: So, you'll be doing more investigation now, Mr. J.L.B. Matekoni, now that you have a taste for it?
0: I don't think so, Ma. No, I don't think so.
4: But you wanted a change. You asked, Ra.
0: We can change our minds, Ma. And I have decided this. There are things that we are good at, and we should do them. I am a mechanic. That is what I am. Mm-hmm. I am not a detective. Mm-hmm. I might be able to do detective work, but that is not what I am meant to do. I am meant to be a mechanic, and I am happy with that.
4: That is very wise, Ra. And I shall not try to fix cars.
0: That would be very wise, too.
4: Mr. J.L.B. Metekuni had shown me that he could be a good detective, but I had a nagging doubt that maybe he had achieved the result he did by chance or through some sort of mistake. I still thought that. But I could not work out exactly how it had happened. And as far as the clients were concerned, that rude Ma Botumili and her long-suffering husband, they seemed to be very pleased with what happened. So everybody was pleased. That was one case dealt with satisfactorily. And the other one that I was still working on, the case of Tini and her dishonest employee at the printing works, well, I went there and I saw the person she suspected of being the thief. And I thought she was right. I know that one should not judge by appearances, except sometimes. And this was one of those times. What a dishonest face! You could see just by looking at him that he was a thief. But I remembered what Ma Potekwani had said.
1: Trust, Ma. It is so important. It is important with children and with adults. If you trust somebody, you are speaking to their heart. Right to their heart. We have always followed that policy at the orphan farm. And it always works, Ma Ramotswe. You try it. You tell that woman to give that man the key of the supplies cupboard.
4: Which I did. And then I waited for trust to work. And a few days later, I received a telephone call from Tini.
7: Well, Ma Ramotswe, I did exactly what you said I should do. I followed your instructions to the letter.
4: You put your trust in him, Ma? You gave him the key?
7: I said to him, Simon, now here is the key of the supplies cupboard. I am putting you in charge of all the supplies. Everything. And the petty cash too. That is in the box in the cupboard. Here is the key to the box. Two keys. Very important keys.
4: He took the keys, Ma?
7: Yes. And I saw his eyes grow wide. He has very dishonest eyes, Ma. I believe that you saw that yourself when you visited the works.
4: Mm-hmm.
7: Do you remember those shifty eyes of
4: I remember them. And when did this happen? When did you give this man your keys?
7: On Monday. Then on Wednesday, when I came into work, my other employees were waiting for me. They looked very unhappy and they said, Simon has gone. He has stolen all the supplies and the petty cash box is empty. He has taken everything and run away. So that's trust for you, Ma.
4: Oh, I am sorry that I gave you this advice, Tini. You will blame me for what has happened.
7: I am not angry with you, Ma. You did what you said you would do. You provided me with proof. So I shall be very happy to pay your bill. Just send it to me. You can trust me to pay.
4: So you see, Mama Kutsi, trust does not always work.
6: That is very funny. It just goes to show that old Ma Potekwani does not know what she is talking about. I always thought that.
4: But you would never dare say that to Ma Potekwani's face.
6: Oh, no, Ma, I would not.
4: Ma Potekwani's advice sounded good, though.
6: Yes, Ma, it did sound good.
4: But maybe trust has to be accompanied by some realism about human nature.
6: Yes, human nature. We have seen a lot of that recently.
4: There was Ma Sau, who threatened to make sure Poppy lost her job for being honest about the taking of government food.
6: And we made sure that Poppy kept her job.
4: Mm.
6: That was a very good outcome.
4: And then we have seen that blackmailer, Auntie Emang, who made many people unhappy.
6: Yes. But now she has retired to her kettle post. Oh, and Ma, we also dealt with that doctor who wasn't really dishonest, but who had been forced to become so because of Auntie Emang and her blackmailing.
4: Mm.
6: Did you ask him what she was blackmailing him about?
4: No, I don't think you should in such a case. People are sometimes ashamed of all sorts of quite little things in their lives, and one should leave those things where they lie. The important thing is what you do right now and what you are going to do in the future. So I think that everything was more or less sorted out. I was happy. Mr. JLB Metekoni was happy. Mama Kutsi was happy because she had resigned, bought a new pair of shoes, and had the satisfaction of seeing Ma Potokwani proved wrong. So, in those circumstances, what was there to do but to brew a pot of tea? Red bush tea for me and ordinary tea for Mama Kutsi, and then to sit down and drink it. And then, a little bit later, to still be drinking tea when Mr. JLB Metekoni came in, wiping his hands on a piece of cloth and smiling.
0: That was a tricky repair, Mara Motswe. A very complicated gearbox. Very complicated all round. But now I fixed it at last, and that engine will run very sweetly.
4: Just like life, I think, Mr. JLB Metekoni. Don't you agree?

The number one ladies detective agency was written and dramatized by Alexander McCall Smith. Mara Motswe was played by Claire Benedict, Mama Kutsi by Nadine Marshall, and Mr. JLB Matakone by Ben Onwukwe. Ma Potokwane was played by Janice Akwa, Boitello by Ajua Ando, Violet Sepoto by Anna Bengo, Ma Buchumili by Noma Dumezwini, Dr. Moffat by William Gaminara, Dr. Luenga by Chaka Wuji, Mr. Polopetsi by Patterson Joseph, Tini by Naomi Taylor, and Mr. Buchumili by Ben Thomas. The director was Gaynor McFarlane.

0: Hold it. 15 seconds from now, you'll see the picture he just took. 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With the Polaroid Land camera, you get bright, sharp pictures in 15 seconds. 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It's that easy. 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
3: Calling all detectives. Puzzles and coats, weird wills and rhymed notes are the problems reflective on this page from the casebook of Jerry Browning, private detective. You may think I'm clowning, but I, Jerry Browning, a private detective, once had a case I called the Poet's Curse. And believe you me, it went from bad to verse. I rapped on the door marked Adam Flynn, and a deep voice called,
4: Jerry Browning? Well, walk right in.
3: I saw two men and a little blonde honey. The three Flynn heirs, all after Adam's money. The names were Roger and Harry and Mary Lou.
4: We need a clever man. That's why we sent for you.
3: It was Roger who said that. Then Harry picked up the thread. We haven't had a peaceful moment since old Adam is dead. He looked puzzled, Browning. Haven't you read about his will? It's a queer document with a goofy codicil. You see, Uncle Adam thought he was a poet who never had a chance. When he wanted to write, he had to sell pants. He made millions at it, but just the same, he burned because he yearned to be in the literary game. I tell you, Browning, I'm getting softening of the brain. All this rhyming is driving us insane. Mary Lou smiled sweetly as Harry's rage erupted. I saw my chance and interrupted. In just a minute, folks, let me get something straight. You mean you actually must talk at this rhythmic gait?
4: That's what we've been telling you. This was Uncle Adam's wish. No wonder we find ourselves in a nice kettle of fish. For 10 whole days we must talk in verse form and make it sound sage. Why, I've memorized a rhyming dictionary page by page. Uncle Adam was adamant. A man of strange sentiment. This is all set down in his final testament. Thus far, we've managed to obey his order.
3: We've got to. The lawyers have installed a wire recorder. They're checking on us from A to Z. If we don't rhyme all the time, the money goes to charity.
5: I grant. And I suppose this versifying even includes me.
3: The three Flynns looked grateful. There was a smile on each face.
6: That's the spirit, Browning. Just keep up the pace.
4: Well, that's only the beginning. Boy, have we got woes. Take a look. The will's codicil will chill you to your toes. It's here on this paper how we have to qualify. It's up to you to figure out the what and where and why.
3: I picked up the sheet. There were just two lines smack in the middle. Adam Flynn had left his heirs a mighty tricky riddle. The keys in Florida, find it, and you can keep all the riches it took my life to reap.
4: There you have it, Browning. So the next thing to do is to head for the Southland. That means the three of us. And you.
3: An eccentric character was old Adam Flynn. He waited till death to give his kin riches. And of course, that's no crime. But his will specified they had to find him in rhyme, and within only 10 days' time. Chug, chug went the train. We were Florida bound. And as far as the riddle, I hadn't found any solution. But my clients weren't upset by my admission. They were just glad of the lawyer's permission.
4: Yep, they let us get away with no more than our pledge. We need this trip. Our nerves are on edge.
3: We had dinner in the diner, then sat in the club car. The train was clipping, but we weren't getting far. Although Roger and Harry made headway at the bar.
7: This is wonderful. Come on, Jerry, don't you want to feel frisky? I'll tell you my secret. 12 different words rhyme with whiskey.
3: He started to reel them off, and I do mean reel. But Mary Lou looked at me with sweet appeal. She wanted to stay on the track of the puzzle,
5: As far as we could figure, the first line was all that made sense. Then suddenly I yelled, Mary Lou, I'm getting dense. It says the key's in Florida. Well, just forget the rest. We're certain to find it once we get to Key West. We called for the porter. He brought a map and laid it on our table. As soon as I looked, I was unable to offer enough apologies for that swift and wrong conclusion. Well, the map showed keys in such profusion that it seemed like Florida's in a state of confusion. There was Key Largo, Macomb Key, Long Key, Boot Key, Pigeon Key, Ramrod Key, and a few dozen others. I looked like a monkey to Mary Lou and her brothers. So to cover my embarrassment, I pointed quickly at a dot. Pirate's Cove, that seems a likely spot. Mary Lou nodded, said it was worth trying. In fact, since I mentioned it, her uncle talked of buying an old pirate vessel thought to belong to Captain Kidd. It would be like old Adam to have hid in the key to treasure trove at a place by the name of Pirate's Cove. Then she recollected how in his den, Adam had a drawing of a pair of men. One was a buccaneer with a vivid orange sash and coat. Roger staggered over.
7: That's it, sister. He would have walked the plank if he hadn't missed the boat.
5: Well, when we hit Miami, we rented a car, and as for the course, we made it in par. The road was wide open. We passed through the toll. Nothing could stop us from reaching our goal. Nothing, that is, except the sheriff and his men.
8: You can't dig here. Go on back north again.
5: Roger got belligerent, started to fight. You've guessed it. We landed in the Pokey. Stayed there overnight. When they let us out, we reckoned the time.
7: 4 days more to talk in this silly rhyme.
5: That's not good. We're broke or badly bent. If we don't beat that deadline, us Flynn's won't have a cent. It was up to yours truly to try to save the day. And suddenly I remembered what Mary Lou had to say about Adam's pirate picture hanging in the old homestead. It had to work on my face like the Flynn's finances would be strictly in the red. I packed him in the car, drove off in high. 2 days later, we were soaring in the sky. And when I got them safely home and into Adam's den, I took down the picture, brought it to the girl and the two amazed men. Here's your uncle's secret, and he's buried it well. He was sure you'd never guess it, because to tell the truth, the key is a word both unique and sly. You can rhyme it with no other, no matter how you try. Now think for a minute. It has to do with Florida's fame. With that, all cried, Orange! And then the game began in earnest, for on the pictured pirate's bold orange coat and sash was the clue to Adam's treasure, $4 million in cash. It was all done with dots. They spelled a combination, and when we worked it out, you can imagine the elation. Look, the dots are Morse code, and what do you know? The letters spell a message. The Second National Bank vault's the place to go. We called the lawyers. They came on the run.
8: Amazing, remarkable. Old Adam had his fun. But you solved his riddle, did it to perfection.
5: Roger broke in.
7: Thanks to Jerry's slick detection.
5: Yeah, I got all the credit that fine day. What's more, I really made rhyme pay with a great big fine fee, proving that there's more profit than truth in some poetry. Like I said, and you'll probably agree, when you're out on a limb, completely up a tree, just turn a new leaf and don't ever stop. Sooner or later, you'll get to the top. Listen next time to Calling All Detectives, mystery drama, mystery quiz, and a chance for you to match wits with yours truly, Jerry Browning, private detective.
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17: Beat the racket. One for the birds. Beat it. See the manager tomorrow. Go on now.
18: But you don't understand, Mr. Daniels.
19: Where are you? We're heading out of here.
17: Out of my way, Torello. Out, Torello. You might get hurt. This is no fiddle in the state.
18: I must see that, Mr. Daniels. Mr. Daniels, what are you doing? Out of there is your friend. I'm here, you say yourself, is a horseshoe table, is a horseshoe, is a
17: footlock. Luck? Luck, brain, Sorello. You haven't got any. Well, you'll be out of here by now.
18: Don't assure them, Mr. Daniels, not to your friends out there. Don't assure.
19: Hold everything, fellas. I've got a surprise for you.

In the interest of good citizenship and law enforcement, we present Crime Does Not Pay, based on the famous Metro-Goldwyn-Mayer series of short subjects. In just a moment, you will hear Horseshoes Are for Luck, starring Neil Hamilton.

0: Now, Crime Does Not Pay, starring Neil Hamilton as Mitch the Smoothie Daniels in Horseshoes Are for Luck. The geography of a certain city is most important to this story. You see, a river winds through this city, dividing it into extremely unequal parts. Now, the smaller part was ruled, at least with respect to gambling and the numbers racket, by an organization known as the Gopher Boys, headed by one Tenor Burke. The larger part of the city was divided into two approximately equal halves, ruled respectively by the Mermaid Street Gang, led by Jackie Piper, and the State Street Outfit, led by Mitch the Smoothie Daniels. Smoothie Daniels was so called because of his impeccable exterior and his equally impeccable glamour. The latter a true mark of distinction in the world where Smoothie lives. A world peopled by young men such as Smoothie's right hand, Joey the Dip.
1: You want to kick them in, boss? Joey, I've asked you so many times. Try to speak properly, even if you consider it out of character, so to speak. Whom might I want in here?
2: Jackie Piper, boss. Mr. Piper informs me he has with you an appointment.
1: All right, Joey. Admit Mr. Piper, please.
2: Yeah, sure, boss.
3: Okay, Mr. Piper, the boss will see you.
4: That's good news.
5: Hiya, Smoothie.
1: Well, happy to see you, Jackie. Sit down. All right, Joey.
2: You don't want I should stick around?
1: Outside, Joey.
2: Okay, boss. You say so.
5: Well, Smoothie?
1: You're looking well, Jackie. Business been good?
5: Yeah, good enough.
1: But it could be better?
5: Yeah, could be.
1: How would you like to make it better?
5: Keep talking, Mitch.
1: I've been doing a little thinking, Jack, and a little arithmetic.
5: I'm listening.
1: It occurs to me that a given sum divided into three parts means three slices of a certain size. The same sum divided into two parts means two slices of a larger size.
5: I can't argue with that.
1: The returns from gambling and numbers in this town are about as high as they'll ever be.
5: Right. Go on.
1: That's the given sum I was discussing.
5: And three slices are you, me, and Tenor Burke, huh?
1: Precisely.
5: How do you figure we'll cut three down to two?
1: You've answered your own question, Jackie. You said we.
5: It makes sense. But Tenor's smart. So is his outfit.
1: So are we.
5: Got a plan?
1: It involves a dinner party, Jackie, and a horseshoe table.
5: And we sit on the ends, and the gophers in the center.
1: Precisely.
5: Well, they come to a party like that.
1: I have a place. Matter of fact, I own it. Out on the Shore Road. Excellent cuisine. I'll issue the invitations. I may even have to hint to Tenor that things will happen to you. But you come.
5: You've earned your name, Mitch. The Smoothie.
1: Is it a deal?
5: Name the date. We'll be there. One item. Who'll pack the artillery?
1: No one. All pieces checked at the door with hats and coats. Except, of course, for the operational weapons which I will have had placed ready for me just prior to our arrival. That's the plan, Tanner. Jackie thinks I'm after you. Quite simple.
2: Yeah, I suppose.
1: Oh? Something about it you don't like?
2: Who are you double-crossing?
1: Well, Jackie, slightly.
2: You call a dozen slugs a slight double-cross?
1: They won't bother him after it's over.
2: They might be working the gag on me.
1: Oh, calm now, Tanner. In all our dealings over the years, have I ever crossed you?
2: Could always be a first time.
1: Tanner, remember when I moved in on the hot car racket?
2: Yeah, so what?
1: Who hijacked my cars?
2: Jackie did, but he settled what you call cash.
1: Cash is one thing. Pride is another. I haven't forgotten that deal. Tenor, I intend to exact payment in full. I think the time has come.
2: Why'd you wait so long?
1: Jackie trusts me now.
2: Oh. I get it.
1: Are you coming to the party, Tenor?
2: Let me know the date. I know the place. I'll be there with the gophers.
1: Excellent. Shall we shake on that?
2: Ain't necessary. I said we'll be there, we'll be there.
1: Very well, as you wish, old man.
2: Hey, what's that for?
1: Just a slight protective device. Joey is the only one who can open the door. Except myself.
3: Yeah, boss?
1: Mr. Burke is just leaving, Joey.
3: Okay. Right this way, Mr. Burke.
4: Yeah, sure. Well, I'll see you that night, huh, Mitch?
1: Of course. Take care of yourself, fellow.
4: I always have. Up to now, I expect to keep on.
1: Well, Joey, we're all set. He gets the whole bait. Hook, line, and sinker. He'll be there. Jackie will be there. And their boys.
2: And so are we.
1: Yes, indeed. So will

0: May I propose a toast?
1: Yeah, listen.
2: Another little drink, bitch.
1: Why not? Only why you gotta talk first, huh? one thing I never do, Smoothie, I never mix talk with liquor. So you talk, me, I'll take the liquor.
0: Nevertheless, my friends, I give you this final toast to the horseshoe table, which has been the scene of our collation this evening. Horseshoes are for luck, my friends. Here's to this horseshoe, and to the luck we have in being friends.
2: I drink to that.
1: You drink to that, me too. Yeah.
0: Pardon me, Rocky. Excuse me now, I'll be up back in a moment, kiddo.
3: Now, Smoothie?
0: How did you know, Jackie?
3: I ain't as drunk as I look. Good luck, Smoothie. Give me the high sound so I can duck, huh?
0: Sorry, if you let me through, boys. Thanks, fellas.
2: Hey, Mitch, you got a sense of humor.
0: Good
2: luck.
0: Watch it, Tanner. Jackie's looking this way.
2: He can't see nothing. He's blind.
0: Would you pull in your chair just a slice there? Sorry, boys, but I have to get through here.
4: All clear, boss. Even the chef's gone home, like you said.
0: Good, Joey.
4: Our own boys, they all left their room, so they're out of the line of fire.
0: Perfect. Now lay low yourself until the job is finished.
4: Check. Right under the table. And the chopper's in the fiddle case, back of the curtains, like you said. Full drum, too.
0: Excellent.
4: Car's outside. Gibby's got the engine running.
0: Waiter, what are you doing here?
5: I'm a waiter for you, Mr. Daniels. I'm Tony Terrell.
0: All the waiters were sent home an hour ago.
5: No, Mr. Daniels, about the place. You not get angry, huh? I have a big favor. You own this place. My brother, he's in need of a job. He's a salad man. He's a very good salad man.
0: This doesn't beat the racket. One for the bird. Now beat it. See the manager tomorrow. Go on now.
5: But you don't understand, Mr. Daniels.
0: Out of my way, Torello. You might get hurt. This is no fiddle in this case.
5: I must hear that, Mr. Daniels. Mr. Daniels, what do you do? Out of there is your friends, and here you say yourself is a horseshoe table, is a horseshoe is for a luck.
0: Luck? Luck. Brain, Sorello, and you haven't got any. Or you'll be out of here by now.
5: Don't shoot, Mr. Dunn. Not your friends. Please, don't shoot.
6: Hold everything, fellas. I've got a surprise for you.

0: Well, well, well. A pretty mess. But worth it. What's so funny, Joey?
1: Oh, you should have seen it from here, boss. When the waiter come out of those curtains running like a scared rabbit, old brother. And the look on Jackie's face just before the slugs cut him down. Honest, boss, it was a circus.
0: Yeah, no doubt. And it'll be a circus for us, too, if we don't get out of here. Everybody dead?
1: Nobody moving. I checked them all. Like Mackles. Oh, you're sure great with that chopper, boss.
0: Perfect.
1: Split the take, must wait. Not anymore, Joey. From now on, it's all ours. Let's go. It was a wonderful party.

0: Who is it? All right. All right, George, what's happening?
1: You ain't gonna like this, boss.
0: You pick up Gimpy? Rocky, maybe?
1: Our boys are out of town, like you told us.
0: Then what?
1: Here. It's in the paper. All of them.
0: Stop talking in riddles, Joey.
1: Read it. It's all there. I don't even want to think about it.
0: District Attorney promises swift indictment of gang leader Mitch Daniels for murder. What?
1: Go on, go on. That crazy waiter, boss. The one come running out of the curtain.
0: The only survivor of the recent gang massacre is an eyewitness, one Tony Torello. Escaped murderous machine gun by Daniels, dove under table, buried under body.

0: who is an eyewitness, one Tony Torello. Escaped murderous machine gun by Daniels, dove under table, buried under bodies, left for dead. Oh, lovely. Just beautiful.
1: One of the bumpers, boss. That little...
0: You told me they were all dead. You told me.
2: I looked, boss, honest. He must have passed out. I could have sworn he wasn't breathing.
0: Never mind. Never mind. Too late. No time to waste over what's been done.
2: But what now, boss?
0: Now? We've got to get out of town and quick.
2: On the land, boss?
0: Yeah. We're trying to arrest somebody they can't find. And the indictment hasn't been handed down yet. We have to travel, Joey. But when it all quiets down, we'll be back. And then, goodbye, Tony Torello.
3: In just a moment, Crime Does Not Pay will continue with Horseshoes Are for Luck.

0: Now, we continue with Crime Does Not Pay, starring Neil Hamilton as Mitch the Smoothie Daniels in Horseshoes Are for Luck. Mitch the Smoothie made his plans in his various hideouts. But such plans are subject to change without very much notice and to great delays. In Mitch's case, the delay was considerably longer than he'd expected. It stretched over years, in fact, due to the vigilance of district attorneys who refused to let the murder indictment gather dust in pigeonholes. So the years passed. Then, at long last, word came to Mitch's hideout. The police guard had been withdrawn from Tony Torello. The case was consigned, apparently, to oblivion. That was when Mitch made his move.
1: Joey, how would you like to tap the old till? Hey, boss, I think you're entitled to a share, Joey. You've stayed with me. Been loyal good many years.
2: Well, thanks, boss. Nice of you to say that.
1: Meaning, I suppose, it's easy for me to talk when the till I speak of is back home.
2: Well, yeah, if you want to put it that way.
1: Suppose I said I think it's high time we went back.
2: Much, boss? You want to burn?
1: No one's going to burn, Joey. That's a pretty old indictment by now, just about forgotten.
2: Well, a killing is a killer.
1: I know. There's no statute of limitations on murder. But an indictment is no good if the witnesses aren't available.
2: The Torello character is still living, ain't he?
1: But no more police protection.
2: Yeah. I begin to catch, boss.
1: I've made a plan, Joey, my friend. It's detailed and a little complicated. But there's too neat a sum of money hidden away back home, and the pickings hereabouts are too slim. Are you with me, Joey?
2: Am I with you? And I always with you?
1: My apologies, Joey. I shouldn't have asked that. Now then, this is it. You're going back first. Now, Mr. Torello doesn't know you. You're not named in the indictment. So far, so good. There'd be no killing, understand? Anything like that, and the police will swarm again. Our Mr. Torello will merely disappear. Understand? He will merely disappear. And this is how you'll go about accomplishing that.
3: What do you want, Shrimp?
4: I'm looking for the boatswain of this ship. Fella called Lovejoy, Matt Lovejoy.
3: You're talking to him.
4: I'm Joey the Dip. He was told I was coming.
3: Okay, you're here. Start talking.
4: I got a grand for you.
3: I said $1,500.
4: A grand?
3: No deal.
4: $1,250 is as high as I can go.
3: Sold.
4: Okay. I'll deliver the night you sail. 3 days out, you know what to do.

0: Bring him here.
1: He's only a little guy. What's the matter, Slim? You're weak or something?
2: This monkey's heavier than you think.
1: Where's the dough?
2: I thought. My jacket envelope.
1: Okay. I've got it. All right, follow me. There's a rope locker for it. You can jump in there.
2: Yeah.
1: We sail with the tide.

0: Who are you? What do you want to with Tony Terrell?
1: Let's take a walk, wise guy.
0: I'm a no walk. I walk all the night with a tray. Now I'm asleep.
1: Only as far as my car. You can sleep in the car. On the way to the waterfront.
0: I'm a no Gorton.
1: I ain't supposed to let you have it, but you get it, sure, if you don't walk. Now down the stoop, Torello. March, fast.

0: Hello.
1: It's Joey, boss.
0: Well?
1: I called station to station, like you said.
0: Never mind that. What about Torello?
1: Mr. Torello is going to sea, boss. Just about now.
0: How much?
1: $1,250.
0: Good. Well, I expected you might have to spend the whole $1,500.
1: You know me, boss. A penny saved. Anyhow, I'm a partner now.
0: Why, so you are, Joey, so you are. I trust Mr. Torello has a comfortable berth.
1: First class, yeah. In a rope locker. Only one class on a freighter, like in them travel ads. Say, can we go around the world, boss?
0: What for, Joey?
1: I always wanted to see that place, Tahiti or something they call it.
0: Well, we might, Joey. We just might. Once I open a certain safe deposit box. But before that's possible, we have a certain matter to clear up, don't we, Joey?
1: We're all set now, boss. Oh, we will be in 3 days.
0: Check. Reserve a room for me at our old hotel, Joey. I'll be back in exactly 3 days. Joey, dial this number, will you, please?
2: Sure, boss.
0: The gentleman on the other end is going to be rather surprised.
2: Who is it?
0: You'll hear. Just mention my name when he answers.
2: Gotcha.
1: Hello?
2: One moment, please. Mr. Mitchell Daniels calling.
1: What? Who?
2: Who is it, boss? Sounds surprised.
0: Thank you, George. Hello. This the district attorney?
1: You know, this is my private number, Daniels, although how you found it.
0: Oh, I have ways still, as you see.
1: I want to see you. Will you come in, or do I have to send for you?
0: Oh, I'll be down. I'm merely calling for an appointment.
1: Very sure of yourself, aren't you, Daniels?
0: I'm sure I want an immediate trial under the old indictment. Or I want the indictment quashed. Shall we talk it over? You and I, say it's 11 in the morning.
1: 11 tomorrow? A pleasure. Real pleasure. My staff and I are looking forward to meeting you. I trust the pleasure will be mutual.
0: Well, apparently the welcome mat will be out, Joy. Apparently the welcome mat will be out.
3: Mr. Daniels. Come in. Sit down.
0: You can wait outside, Joey.
3: Of course not, Daniels. Let him stay right here. We have nothing to hide.
0: It's all right with you. Okay, Joey.
3: Check, boss. Sit down, Daniels.
0: Not necessary. What I have to say won't take that long.
3: You never can tell.
0: I can tell. You're the district attorney. I want a trial or the indictment thrown out.
3: I see. Go on.
0: That's all. Now it's your turn.
3: On what grounds would you have me quash the indictment?
0: You have no witnesses. You can't get a conviction without a witness.
3: Meaning Torello?
4: Perhaps.
3: Your friend Joe here might be persuaded to talk.
2: I don't know nuts. He might refresh your memory.
0: I wouldn't try anything. Joey and I both had our pictures taken yesterday. My lawyer has them. Any marks will show.
3: Well, you've thought of everything, haven't you?
0: I believe I have.
2: Move. Move.
3: You know, Daniels, it's strange about people.
0: What? Their philosophy?
3: In a way. Sometimes people will take anything, connive at nearly anything. And then they reach a point, usually where someone rather like themselves is being pushed around for no good reason, and they stop. They change course in midstream and fight back.
0: A pretty speech. Very pretty. Sort of sounds very fine. Make an excellent impression when you run for governor.
3: I may do just that, Daniels, after I've convicted you. All right, you can come in now.
0: Cross it. The double cross it. The big guy crossed me. Quiet.
3: Well, Mr. Torello?
4: That's to him, sir. That's to Mr. Daniels. That's to him close, like an owl with a machine gun.
3: And Mr. Lovejoy?
2: Hey, that's a little rat, sir. Deliver Tony here like a sack of potatoes for the galley. I didn't like him then, I like him less now.
3: Thank you, Mr. Lovejoy. Well, Daniels, you're strangely silent. No more smooth talk, no bluster.
0: My lawyer will speak for me. You'll never get a conviction, you know.
3: Won't I? With Mr. Torello to tell his story and with Mr. Lovejoy to tell his? Mr. Lovejoy, will you tell Daniels and his pal here what you told me about why you left the ship with Mr. Torello instead of dumping him overboard 3 days out?
2: Well, sir, I couldn't see no reason why a little fella like Torello should get bumped for a couple of bums like these two, that's all. I never intended to dump him anyhow. Just put him ashore when he got to the other side. But here's a little guy. All he wanted to do was to get back to his house and be left alone. So that's okay with me. Maybe that's what I want, too. But when a louse like this dip throws him around and beats him up and wants him to be bumped, I don't like it. Who do these guys think they are, anyhow? So I told the mate and walked off the ship with Tony.
5: You dirty double-cross.
4: You leave my friend Matt alone, you hear?
2: Ah, you...
6: Never mind, Joey. Anything else, Mr. D.A., before Joey and I take up residence here?
5: No, for the present, that'll be all. Nice of you both to come in voluntarily. But you rather underrated us, didn't you?
2: Underrated whom?
5: Why, Mr. Torello and Mr. Lovejoy, of course. Well...

Crime Does Not Pay. Neil Hamilton, who was starred as Mitch the Smoothie Daniels in Horseshoes Are for Luck, will be back with you in just a moment.

0: Now here in person is Neil Hamilton.
1: I'd like you to think back for just a moment to the motive for the machine gun killings of which Mitch the Smoothie was guilty. What was that motive? Control of the gambling and numbers racket in the district where Mitch and his gang waged their particular kind of warfare. Now then, who made those rackets so profitable that men like Mitch wanted to control them? The shoe fits, doesn't it? People like you and me. Exactly. It follows, then, that if we refuse the lure of gambling, of that kind of easy money, if we refuse to support crime and criminals ourselves at the cost of government, of police, of prisons and courts, would be far, far less. And it follows directly from that, that for ourselves as well as for the criminals, in the end, crime does not pay.
0: Thank you, Mr. Hamilton. 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
11: 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If you like blood and thunder, come with me.
10: 9 o'clock on the morning of the third day in the City of the Dead. The most harrowing night in the lives of Phyllis Carroll and Jimmy Parker is past. During this night of terror, the following incidents have taken place. Captain Friday has disappeared. Jimmy Parker is convinced that it was Mayor Friday whom he and the captain saw digging in Ernie Morton's grave just before Captain Friday disappeared. One of the black pearls belonging to the collection of Theodore Beverly, Phyllis's grandfather, was found under her pillow. It was placed in the mayor's care, and within half an hour was taken from him by some mysterious person. Then, in conclusion, the inmates of the mayor's cottage, including Jimmy, Phyllis, old Dr. Tooner, and the mayor, watching the dawn break from one of the windows, saw old Clawfoot captured and carried off by someone unrecognizable in the dim light. But the night is behind them. The warm morning sun has become a tonic to the shattered nerves of the group and has done much to dispel the terror of the night hours. Phyllis alone is still abed with her wounded shoulder.
3: Jimmy.
12: Well, hello there, sleepyhead. Good morning.
3: Jimmy.
12: Lie down, Phyllis. You hurt your shoulder.
3: Oh.
12: See? Oh. I told you. You lie still.
3: I forgot. Jimmy, is everything all right?
12: Right as rain.
3: But old Clawfoot was kidnapped.
12: All the better. We don't have to worry about him anymore.
3: I just remember you saying that, and then I guess I went back to sleep. What happened after that?
12: Not a thing. Dr. Tooner and Mayor Friday went out, but they couldn't find a trace of anything. Clawfoot and whoever captured him had vanished.
3: How long have I been asleep, Jimmy?
12: 4 hours. It's just past 9 now.
3: I feel an awful lot better now.
12: Hungry?
3: Mm-hmm.
12: Ah, oh, gee, Phil, it's good to hear you laugh again. It seems ages since we've had anything to laugh at.
3: Well, things are going to be all right now, aren't they, Jimmy?
12: I don't know, Phil. I hope so.
3: What's the matter? Has something else happened?
12: Oh, thank heavens, no. But everything is just as mixed up as it was last night. Just doesn't seem so bad in the daylight.
3: Oh.
12: And, Phil...
3: What is it, Jimmy?
12: I hate to tell you. I suppose I ought to.
3: Oh, of course you should. Everything.
12: Well, the mayor called up the police station in the city this morning.
3: Jimmy!
12: I tried him to get him not to do it, and so did Dr. Tooner.
3: Well, does that mean we've got to go to jail?
12: I don't know. I didn't hear what he said on the phone, but, well, you know how he feels toward me.
3: Well, don't you worry about it. I know you haven't done anything. They can't lock you up. They can't.
12: I know. They can make it awfully hot for us, Phyllis. We did dig in Ernie Morton's grave, and the next morning, Bert Arnold's body was found buried there. How can we possibly prove that we didn't murder Bert?
3: Where are Dr. Tooner and the mayor now?
12: Well, the mayor's gone down into the City of the Dead. Dr. Tooner was out in the kitchen just a minute ago. I suppose he stepped outside.
3: Anyway, Jimmy, if the police do come, we won't have to spend another night in this terrible place.
12: We wouldn't anyway. Oh, I hate Mayor Friday. He's been antagonistic toward us ever since we first came here asking for help.
3: He's got an awful guilty conscience or something. Do you suppose he's been looking for the pearls himself? That would explain why he'd be jealous of us.
12: Dr. Tooner must be in on it, too, then.
3: Oh, no, I'm sure he's not. He's so friendly and gentle. I don't think he knows anything about what the mayor's been up to.
12: How could he help it? Hasn't he been coming down to the City of the Dead for the last 20 years to visit his old patients buried here, he says?
2: Yeah, and I reckon that's the truth, too, son.
12: Hey!
3: Dr. Tooner!
12: How long have you been standing there listening?
2: No, Parker. Ain't no use to get all worked up on a nice sunshiny morning like this.
12: Well, just the same, you had no business eavesdropping.
2: Parker, I reckon you've got a lot to learn. It ain't always the best policy to jump at conclusions. You're young yet. Someday you'll find out diplomacy is a mighty fine trait to cultivate.
12: Well, facts are facts.
2: Yeah, I reckon they are, my boy. Just the same, I venture to say that three-fourths of your trouble here has been of your own making.
12: But what do you mean?
2: I mean you should have done your best to make the mayor like you instead of irritating and badgering him. You ain't had any considerations from his feelings right along, so why should he bother to think anything but the worst about you?
12: But I've never accused Mayor Friday of anything that wasn't perfectly apparent on the surface.
2: No, of course you haven't. Neither has he suspected you of anything that didn't look almighty queer.
12: Yeah, but I told the truth.
2: Yeah, I reckon you did. That ain't the point. You've made the mayor dislike you all along. Now, when there comes a time when you want him to trust and believe in you, he naturally turns against you.
12: What time will the police be here?
2: Oh, I don't reckon there'll be anyone down before afternoon.
12: Is he going to turn Phyllis and me over to him?
2: Well, the mayor don't do much talking, not even to me.
3: But you don't think we've done anything wrong, do you, Dr. Tooner?
2: Well, I calculate I'd rather not say what I believe, Miss Carroll. But say now, I've been standing here lecturing you two when I come in to see about breakfast. Hot cake batter's all mixed up and the skillet's piping hot.
3: Hot cakes. Are they the sour milk kind?
2: I reckon sour milk hotcakes are the only real hotcake there is.
3: Oh, I adore them. Oh, come on, Jimmy. You are hungry, aren't you?
12: I suppose so.
2: Miss Carroll, you're lucky to have a young fellow like Jimmy Parker. He sat by your bed all the time you were asleep. He just wouldn't move from your side.
3: Oh, Jimmy, you shouldn't have done that. Haven't you had any sleep all night?
12: No, forget it, Phil. I feel fine.
2: Yeah, I'll go out and put on a batch of hotcakes. Oh, by the way, Miss Carroll, do you like your eggs straight up or over easy?
3: Over easy. Oh, isn't he a dear?
12: Mine straight up, Doctor.
2: One straight up, one over easy. I got some mighty fine home-cured bacon for you, too.
3: Jimmy, it was awfully nice of you to sit beside me while I slept. I think that was why my dreams were so sweet.
12: Oh, Phil, dear, you were so lovely sleeping. All the time I sat here beside you, you were smiling in your sleep. I wondered what you were dreaming about.
3: Don't you wish you knew?
12: Phil, dear, was it...
3: Listen, Jimmy Parker, you go get me a pan of warm water and a comb and a mirror. You're a fine nurse. I'll bet you'd have let me eat breakfast without even powdering my nose.
12: Yeah, I guess I would. But, Phil...
3: Hurry, Jimmy, or Dr. Tooner will be in here with the hotcakes before I'm ready.
2: They're browning nicely. I got a good dew on them this morning.
3: Oh, here comes the mayor, Dr. Tooner. I caught a glimpse of him through the window.
2: Well, I'll put a couple of more eggs in the pan, then.
3: Good morning, Mayor Friday.
8: Yeah. Good morning, Miss Carroll. How do you feel?
3: Oh, much better, thank you. Mayor Friday, are you going to turn Jimmy and me over to the police?
8: Oh, now, Miss Carroll.
3: But we only parked Jimmy's car near the City of the Dead. I think if you understood about us...
8: Miss Carroll, I think you and I ought to have a good long talk together.
3: Why, what about?
8: Shh. Here comes young Parker. We'll talk about it after breakfast, huh?
12: Here you are, Phil. Oh, Mayor Friday.
8: Yes, it's me.
12: Here, Phil, is a basin of water, soap, and wash rag.
3: Thank you, Jimmy. Now, if you'll get me a comb and a hand mirror...
12: Sure thing.
8: Comb and a mirror. All right.
12: Here you are.
3: Thanks. And now, if you two men will go out in the kitchen with Dr. Tooner so a girl can have a little privacy...
12: Sure, okay. Come on, Mayor Friday.
8: We'll get together after breakfast, miss.
2: Yeah, pretty good cook, if I do say so myself.
12: Smells good.
2: Yeah, there's a stack of cakes about ready. Oh, hello, Mayor. Ready to eat?
8: You ready as soon as I wash up?
2: I put the table in beside Miss Carroll's bed so we could be sort of sociable.
12: Hey, Doc Tooner, why don't you let me fry the hotcakes? I can jump up from the table and trot out here to the kitchen easier than you.
2: No, I reckon I'm the hotcake expert.
12: Say, Doctor, do you feel a difference this morning? I can't explain it. I feel as though a great weight had been lifted.
2: Well, I reckon I know what you mean, Parker. I feel chipper this morning myself.
12: It's as though we had passed through a nightmare and now the danger's over. You don't suppose it's because old Clawfoot isn't hanging around any longer, do you?
2: Well, I don't know as I can say that...
3: Oh, Jimmy!
12: Oh, coming, Phil. Well, didn't take you very long.
3: It was hard to get the powder on straight when I had to hold the mirror propped up against my knees.
12: Hi, Doctor. Phil's ready. Bring on the bacon and eggs.
3: And oodles of hot cake.
2: Breakfast coming up. Everyone sit down. Miss Carol gets her plate in her lap.
3: Right side up, though, please.
12: I'll sit here by the bed so I can hand things to Phil.
8: No hot cakes for me, Doc. I think too much of my insides.
3: Why, Mayor, they're lovely. Really, they are, Dr. Tuner. Now, don't you feel bad.
2: Oh, Mayor can't hurt my feelings that way, Miss Carol. I ain't been able to make him eat a hot cake in all the 20 years I've known him. He simply ain't got the taste for them.
12: Oh, they're great, Doctor.
8: I was up to Lammy Fink's cabin this morning. That is, what's left of it since it burned down.
3: Lammy Fink?
12: Mayor Friday, just who was Lammy Fink?
8: An old feller I had working for me in the City of the Dead. Kind of addlepated, but he was a good worker. Loved flowers.
2: Well, what about it, Mayor? Why did you go to his cabin?
8: Made the trip for nothing. Everything fell into the cellar when the building burned. Couldn't get to the bottom with all those burned timber and cook stove and other junk that crashed down into the basement.
2: Couldn't tell how many bodies really was in the place then, huh?
8: No.
3: Oh, listen.
12: The church bell. Well, that's the first time I've heard it ring in the daytime.
2: Mighty strange. Mighty strange.
8: Heard it a couple of times already this morning.
2: Now, look here. If it keeps up, we should be able to trace it in the daylight.
8: Been thinking about that.
2: Yeah, I think we should go right after breakfast, don't you, Mayor?
8: One of us ought to.
12: Both of you go along. I'll stay with Phyllis.
8: No.
12: But look here, Mayor. Surely you don't think I'd run away and leave Phyllis. You know as well as I do that with that knife wound in her shoulder, I couldn't possibly move her.
8: Gonna keep you under my eye until the police get here.
2: Well, then, suppose you take Parker with you, Mayor, and I'll stay with Miss Carol.
8: No.
2: Well, Mayor, I'll go look for the bell alone if you say so, but I'll tell you flat I ain't hankering for it even by daylight. You know how the fog comes up in the middle of the day. Might as well be night when that miserable stuff settles down in the City of the Dead.
8: I ain't asking you to go alone. You'll take Parker with you.
12: But look here, Mayor, I promised Phyllis I wouldn't leave her again, and I'm not going to.
3: Jimmy, maybe you'd better do what the mayor says.
12: You want me to go and leave you here with this... With Mayor Friday?
3: Oh, no. Well, that is... Oh, please, Mayor Friday, does Jimmy have to go?
8: Yes.
12: Well, I won't.
2: Oh, now, Parker, what was I telling you this morning? I reckon you better come along with me.
12: Dr. Tuner, you don't want me to leave Phyllis with this man.
8: Why not? I ain't gonna eat her.
12: Well, if I should leave Phil and if anything should happen, I'd never forgive myself.
2: Well, I reckon the mayor's just as capable of looking out for Miss Carol as you or me.
12: Yeah, but look here, if I can't stay with Phyllis, why don't you stay here, Dr. Tuner, and let Mayor Friday take me to look for the Phantom Bell?
8: No, you're gonna do what I say.
3: Well, I guess it'll be all right, Jimmy. You go along with Dr. Tuner.
12: Something's wrong. Why do you want to separate Phyllis and me?
2: Oh, now, Parker, nothing's wrong.
8: Look here, young fella. I'm going to tell you something for your own good. The quicker you learn not to suspect the people around you, the better you'll get on in this world.
12: You're keeping something from us.
8: No matter what you think, Parker, you're going to out with Doc Tuner, and that's final.
12: Supposing I refuse to go?
8: You haven't got a chance of refusing. You're going with Doc Tuner, even if he has to walk behind you with a gun.
3: Oh, please, Jimmy. I'll be all right. Honest, I will.
12: I don't like it.
2: Well, I reckon you're... Hello, what in Tunket made that shadow? Where's the sun?
12: Gone behind a cloud, I suppose.
8: No, it ain't. It's the fog coming in.
2: What, already?
8: Saw it coming from way off when I was up at Lammy Fink's cabin.
2: Well, looks as though we're going to hunt that church bell in the fog.
8: Shouldn't have no trouble if it keeps a ringing the way it has been.
3: Oh, dear, and I was feeling so much better.
2: More hotcakes, Parker?
12: No more. What about you, Phil?
3: No, thank you.
2: Mighty skinny appetite. Well, if everybody's finished, let's just carry the table back into the kitchen. Grab a hold there, Mayor.
8: Yeah.
2: As soon as we get the dishes stacked, Parker and I'll go on down to the old church.
12: Look here, Phyllis. If you're afraid to stay here alone with Mayor Friday, you just say the word and I won't go. That gun business is all hooey. Dr. Tuner wouldn't shoot anybody.
3: No, Jimmy. You go ahead. It'll be all right. Really, it will. Only, well, I wish this fog wasn't settling down on us again. It makes me cold inside just to think of it.
12: Listen, Phil. I found this knife out in the kitchen.
3: Jimmy!
12: It's the one you were stabbed with.
3: Oh, take it away.
12: No. No, Phil. Take it under the cover with you.
3: Oh, no. I don't want it.
12: Don't let Doc and the mayor hear. Please take it. Hide it under the covers. I'll feel a lot better if I know you've got something to protect yourself with.
3: I hate the sight of it. It's a terrible weapon.
12: You'd be glad enough to have it if you were fighting for your life.
3: What do you mean?
12: Oh, nothing. Nothing really, Phil. Only, well, here, take it.
3: All right, but... Why, what an ugly handle.
12: Quick, put it under the covers and don't tell anyone.
3: Oh, I hate it.
12: There. Now, if anyone gets funny, you can carve your initials on him.
10: Why is old Mayor Friday so intent on having Phyllis to himself? What is it that Jimmy fears for her? And beyond all else, what will Jimmy and Dr. Tooner find in taking up the trail of the Phantom Church Bell? And the missing Captain Friday? But more of all that in just a moment.
3: That ugly knife gives me the shivers. I won't rest a bit while it's under the covers with me.
12: Use it if it's necessary. Here's something else.
3: What is it?
12: A whistle.
3: Where did you get that?
12: It's a police whistle Captain Friday left here. Take it.
3: Why, what for?
12: To use if you're in danger.
3: Do you think something's going to happen to me?
12: Not if I can help it.
3: But with this knife and the whistle...
12: I don't want to frighten you, Phyllis. Honest, I don't know of a single thing that might happen. But, well, you know what a time we've had so far.
3: Yes, I know.
12: Well, when you take this whistle, if you get suspicious that things aren't going right, or you become frightened, you just blow this police whistle as hard as you can. You'll be surprised how far it'll carry.
3: Do you think you could hear it anywhere in the City of the Dead?
12: I think so. Anyway, we won't be out of range of it very long.
3: That does make me feel safer, to know that I can call you.
12: Shh, watch it.
2: Now, Parker, get your hat and let's get started before the fog settles too thick among the tombstones.
12: All right. I'll be right with you.
2: Now then, Miss Carroll, don't you worry. You aren't in any danger and nothing's going to happen while we're away. You just see if you can't get a lot of sleep today. If everything goes as it should, you'll be up and walking around another day or two.
3: You're sure I'll be all right, Dr. Tooner?
2: Well, of course you will.
3: But don't be gone too long, will you?
2: Oh, I don't reckon we'll be out any longer than we can help. Mayor, you're going to take good care of Miss Carroll now, ain't you?
13: I reckon me and Miss Carroll are going to get on right smart, ain't we, Miss?
3: Oh, yes. Yes.
13: Me and her got a lot of things to talk about.
2: Well, don't get so interested talking you forget about your job as nurse, Mayor.
12: Well, I'm ready, Dr. Tooner.
2: All right, Parker.
12: Goodbye, Phil. Remember, don't take any chances, will you?
3: No, Jimmy. I promise.
2: Come along, Parker. Come along.
12: Look there, Dr. Tooner. There's Ernie Morton's grave just ahead. Let's look at it a minute.
2: It's getting pretty foggy, Parker. We ought to keep moving.
12: It won't take but a minute. Look here, Doctor. See, this is where Captain Friday and I were lying just before he sneaked over to the grave. You can still see the impression of my body in the grass.
2: Yeah, looks so, all right, son.
12: Of course it's so.
2: If that bell keeps ringing like this, we shouldn't have any trouble following it.
12: Look here at the grave, Doc.
2: Oh, come along, boy. Come along.
12: But I want to prove to you that the grave was opened last night.
2: Yeah, how'll you do that, Parker?
12: Here. Look at this piece of sod turned upside down.
2: Yeah, what's that prove?
12: Look. The grass is still fresh and green when I turn it over. If that sod had been lying bottom side up since Captain Friday opened the grave 3 nights ago, the grass would have wilted, wouldn't it?
2: I reckon you're right, son.
12: Of course the grave was opened last night. You know what I think?
2: Yeah, come along. You can talk as we're moving along.
12: I think that it was Mayor Friday himself digging in that grave.
2: Well, that ain't nothing new. You've been intimating that that's what you thought right along.
12: Well, I never came right out and said it before.
2: Yeah, there's the old church looming up down there through the fog.
12: We must be getting near the bell. Doesn't sound much closer, though. What sort of woods are those behind the church?
2: Well, hardwood, mostly. Oak and beech, I reckon. Shall we go on down to the church and make that our starting point?
12: All right.
2: Hey, what do you keep cocking your ears back toward the house for, Parker? You can't hear anything down here.
12: Don't know. Thought I might.
2: That's a queer thing to say. What do you expect to hear this far off?
12: Oh, never mind. Well, where are we going to look for this bell?
2: Well, I reckon the best thing we can do is sneak down there alongside of the church and just sit and wait till we hear it. That'll give us a clue to work from.
12: Yeah, but we might sit all day.
2: Hey, there you are now. Listen. Gosh, can't tell anything about it, can you? Don't seem to come from any direction at all.
12: That's a fact. Listen. Seems to be coming from the church, don't you think?
2: Well, it ain't possible. The mayor and I gave the place a good going over, and so did Captain Friday, and the bell ain't in the ruins.
12: Listen.
2: Stopped again. Look, Parker, I've sort of had an idea that that bell might be out there in the woods in back of the church. What do you think?
12: Well, maybe. Sounded in the church to me.
2: Well, now, just supposing it was hanging out on a limb of a tree in the woods and was swinging free. Mm-hmm. The wind could blow it or rock the tree and it'd ring soft-like off and on just like it had been.
12: But what would a bell be doing up in a tree?
2: Well, ain't any explaining a good many things down here in the City of the Dead these days.
12: Why these long waits between the ringing? Sometimes it's been hours.
2: Well, perhaps there hasn't been enough wind to ring it.
12: Well, there's as much breeze now as there was a moment ago when the bell was ringing, and that isn't any.
2: Well, there she goes again. Now listen careful and try to place the direction the sound's coming from.
12: Just the same as before. I'd say the church.
2: It does sound so. But it can't be, I tell you. Still, if it was out in the open, we ought to be able to walk right straight toward where it's ringing.
12: Well, are we going to stand here all day, or are we going to scout around and see what we can find?
2: Yeah, this damp burn fog would have to come down just now. Danged if I know which way to turn.
12: Look here, Dr. Tuner. Let's go inside the church and listen. Maybe we'll get some clues that way.
2: Well, might as well, I guess. Ain't no good standing around out here getting fog in your ears and throat and down your neck, you pesky stuff.
12: Up in San Francisco, I rather like the fog. This is miserable stuff down here, all right.
2: I've hated it ever since I can remember. Decayed atmosphere, that's what fog is to me. A nice day that's begun to rot.
12: That's a pleasant thought.
2: I can't help it. I always get the grumps and the creeps and the sniffles in the fog. Worst nightmare I ever had was about fog.
12: Well, here we are. We might as well go in.
2: Good thing I brought a pocket flash along. Go ahead, but mind your way. Them floorboards are rotten as punk. You're likely to break a leg.
12: You want to lead?
2: No, you go on ahead. This here's your idea. Here, you can have the flashlight.
12: Okay. This is a miserable hole, isn't it? Everything wet, mildewed.
2: Shh.
12: Why, the bell's fainter in here than it was outside.
2: I reckon I was right after all.
12: Quick, let's get outside. Now we're getting somewhere.
2: Hey, look out where you're going, fella. You'll go through the floor.
12: Come on, Doc. Come on.
2: Parker. Parker, are you hurt? Parker, are you hurt? Answer me. Parker, you've got the flashlight. Turn it on. Parker, answer me. Answer me.
12: Doctor. Dr. Tuner, don't carry on, so I'm all right.
2: All right. All right. Well, then, why in Tunkett was you making them ghastly groans?
12: That wasn't me, Doc.
2: Wasn't you?
12: No, there's someone else down here. I'm looking for my flash. I dropped it when I went through the floor.
2: You say there's somebody else down there?
12: Hey, Doc, stop asking questions and come and help me. I'm down in the basement. There must be a door to the outside someplace.
2: Basement? By George, that's right. This place has got a basement.
12: Well, go outside and see if you can find a door to it. Blacker than pitch down here, and something's down here with me.
2: The door to the basement's right outside. I'll be right with you.
12: Oh, what a noise. Oh, blame it all. Where'd I drop that light? Doc ever gets that door.
2: Hi there, Parker. Can you hear me?
12: Yes. What's the matter? Is the door locked?
2: The hinge is rusted bad. I'll have to break the door down. Are you still all right?
12: Yes. Hurry and break it in. I can't find my flashlight. Oh, this groaning is getting on my goat.
2: Well, hang on. I got a piece of timber for a battering ram.
12: Well, go to it, Doc. Well, this is great. The bell! Hey, Doc, the bell! Hurry, Doctor, I discovered something. Dr. Tuner, I found the bell. The Phantom Church bell's here in the basement.
2: Parker, are you crazy?
12: No, I'm not. Here's my flashlight. There. There's your church bell.
2: Look. Look there in the corner.
12: Yeah, a man bound and gagged. Come on, Doc.
2: Oh, so that's where them groans come from.
12: You know him?
2: No. Never saw him before in my life. Here, help me untie him. And look here. He ain't only bound and gagged, he's roped to this two before in the wall.
12: They weren't taking any chance on his getting away.
2: Poor chap. Mighty near dead.
12: He's unconscious, isn't he? What's the matter with him?
2: Looks mostly like starvation, but there's a bad lump here on his head.
12: We'll have to carry him up to the house.
2: Yeah, and mighty quick, too. He'll die on our hands. His heart ain't showing much signs. Stand aside, Parker.
12: Look here at this old bell, Doctor. Standing here on its rack. Just swings clear of the floor.
2: I can't figure out what made it ring, Parker.
12: I've got it. This man was ringing it. It was the only way he could call for help. Look here, Doctor. See, he was tied to this 2x4. When he stretched out his bound feet just as far as he could reach, the tip of his toe would just touch the rim of the bell. He'd give it a shove, and the bell would ring a few strokes.
2: Why, criminy, Parker. Then he'd probably have long spells of unconsciousness on account of this crack on the head. That'd account for the spells of silence. Now then, you ready? Yeah, you take his shoulders and I'll take his knees here. All right. Let's go. Careful. He's bump his head on the door, Jan.
12: Yeah, all clear. What'll we do? Leave the bell as it is?
2: Sure, Parker. Ain't nobody gonna touch it. Just strike off through the tombstones and keep on the grass. It's easier walking.
12: Poor guy. Looks more like a corpse than a living man.
2: Yeah, so that was the answer to the phantom bell. No wonder we couldn't locate where the sound was coming from. By the time it got outside the cellar walls, the sound was so broken it seemed to come from everywhere.
12: Funny you or the mayor didn't think of looking in the basement when you came down here 3 nights ago.
2: Yeah, is it? Did you think of looking in the basement for a ringing church bell? Had to fall right in on top of it before you got the idea, didn't you? Just call out if you want to rest.
12: Well, he's not heavy. Well, if we knew as much about old Clawfoot as we do about the bell... The whistle! That's Phyllis!
2: Hey, don't drop the man.
12: It's Phyllis, Doc! Something's happened to Phyllis!
2: Hi, Parker, come back here!
12: Something's happened to Phyllis! Don't you hear the whistle?

You have just heard the 9th episode of The City of the Dead, written for radio by Carlton E. Morse. Next week brings you Where the Pearls Were Hidden, the 10th and final episode of this adventure thriller. Next week you will know the identity of Old Clawfoot, the name of the man who rang the bell, what really became of Grandfather Theodore Beverly, who the murderers were, who the grave looters were, and what became of the famous collection of black pearls.

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1: Calling all cars, attention all cars, the Los Angeles Sheriff's Office, broadcast 86. The body of an unidentified woman found in a sack near San Fernando. That's all. Rosencliff.

0: Rio Grande has marched another step ahead. In northern Nevada, the citizens of Reno now enjoy police car performance, and with the addition of Phoenix, Arizona, to the long list of cities now using Rio Grande cracked gasoline exclusively, it is now more true than ever that throughout California, Arizona, and Nevada, more police cars, fire engines, ambulances, motorcycles, more emergency equipment of every type are powered by Rio Grande cracked and by all other brands of gasoline combined. Why did Phoenix decide to change to Rio Grande cracked? Not because of price, not because of politics, but because of the performance of this outstanding gasoline. For a long time, Maricopa County, Arizona sheriff's cars have been using Rio Grande cracked gasoline. They have made greater speed, had greater power than ever before, and records prove it costs less per mile to operate a car on Rio Grande cracked gasoline. That's why Phoenix, Arizona's capital and largest city, has changed to Rio Grande. And that's why the big California cities, Oakland, Berkeley, Fresno, Bakersfield, Los Angeles, and many others, specify Rio Grande cracked for all emergency cars. When are you going to change? Rio Grande's independent service stations offer you the same cracked gasoline that these cities are using. With a tank full of Rio Grande cracked, your car, too, will give police car performance. Tonight it is our privilege to welcome to Calling All Cars the famous sheriff of Los Angeles County, Gene Biscalew, who will tell you how the deputies in his office proceed to solve crime. Sheriff Biscalew.
1: First, let me correct the common misunderstanding of what constitutes a detective. There's a lot of misinforming ballyhoo turned out regarding the romance of being a detective. In the 28 years I have spent in the sheriff's office, I have failed to find any of this romance. Sherlock Holmes was a very interesting figure with his fore-and-aft cap and his magnifying glass, and Philo Vance is undoubtedly thrilling to the lovers of detective fiction with his suave sophistication and his cane and spat. But I have never run into either of them when there is any real police work to be done. We law enforcement officers are concerned with fact, not thrilling fiction, and for that reason our lives and our activities, I am sorry to have to assure you, are not half as fascinating as you may think them. The case you are about to hear does not make a good detective story. In it, you will encounter no amazing scientific sleuthing, you will hear no Superman deduction, but you will see how we set about to solve a crime. We know that most criminals make stupid breaks and blunders. Our deputy sheriffs, by common sense and hard work, ferret out these inconsistencies. Not one of our men considers himself a genius, yet we have successfully solved 98% of our cases. The secret of being a detective is discovering the mistakes which every criminal is bound to make. Our story begins on Christmas Day, 8 years ago. My chief criminal deputy, Captain William J. Bright, was just finishing his Christmas dinner.
2: That, my dear, is the best Christmas dinner I have ever eaten.
3: Thanks, Bill. From the looks of that turkey carcass, you seem to have enjoyed it.
2: I did, but I'm not through yet. Now, if you'll just pass me another piece of that mince pie, I'll...
3: Oh, why, Bill, you're hurt. Oh, there's the phone. I'll answer it. Here, you enjoy your pie.
4: And if it's anybody from the sheriff's office, tell him I'm... Well, tell him anything. I don't want to be bothered.
2: Well, why didn't you tell him?
3: Oh, he says it's very important.
2: All right, I'll talk to him. Yes, sir. Okay. Yes, I'll be right out. Goodbye.
3: Oh, What is it, Bill?
4: Well, they just found the body of a murdered woman out near San Fernando.
3: Oh, can't they handle it?
2: I guess not. I'd better see what it's all about. Well, there goes my Christmas, shot full of holes. But you enjoy yourself. I'll be back as soon as I can.
0: A very few minutes later, Captain Bright joins Captain Bean of the Los Angeles Police Department, Chief Rice of San Fernando, Deputy Amstein, and Autopsy Surgeon Webb in a mortuary in San Fernando.
5: We've all been out to the scene of the crime, Captain Bright, but as the corpse was found in the county, we thought we'd better wait for you before we began an investigation.
4: Quite right, Chief. Who found the body?
5: A couple of Italians, Jack DiPula and Danny Pellis. They were walking through a field on the outskirts of town when they saw a bundle wrapped up in this canvas sack. They thought it was a bedroll, but as you can see, they were mistaken.
4: Any evidence where the body was found?
5: Tire marks, but the rain has washed them so badly that they're worthless for identification.
4: What's your opinion, Doctor?
1: Well, the body's a woman's, about 45 years old, weight about 160, light brown hair and blue eyes. She's gagged with her own apron, hands tied behind her, and her legs doubled up and tied behind her back.
4: How was she killed?
1: She was clubbed over the nose, but she probably died from strangulation and exposure during the rainstorm last night.
4: How long has she been dead?
1: Well, I'd say between 6 and 12 hours.
4: Any identifying marks on the clothing, Chief?
5: No, none whatsoever.
1: Here's something to identify her by.

0: How long has she been dead?
1: Well, I'd say between 6 and 12 hours.
0: Any identifying marks on the clothing, Chief?
2: No, none whatsoever.
1: Here's something to identify her by. Look at this right hand.
0: Pretty badly mangled.
1: Yeah, like a claw. Apparently injured in an accident some time ago.
0: Oh, that ought to make the identification easy.
3: But the human claw does not make the identification easy. For days, deputy sheriffs check the descriptions of missing women. And although several of them are known to have claw-like right index fingers, still none turns out to be the mysterious victim of the Sack murder. Then, an unexpected telephone call comes into the sheriff's office.
4: I think that murdered woman with the claw-like finger used to live across the way from me.
3: Excited, deputy sheriffs take the informant to the mortuary in San Fernando to identify the body. Then bring him back to Captain Bright's office.
5: I'm positive, Captain Bright, that the murdered woman is my neighbor from across the street.
0: What is her name, Mr. Whittier?
5: She went by the name of Molly Burke. But she told me her real name was Mrs. Amelia Appleby.
0: Oh, why did she use another name?
5: To avoid relatives who were after her money, she said. I understand she inherited nearly $1 million from her husband.
0: And you say this Mrs. Appleby lived across the street from you?
5: Yes.
0: When did you last see her?
5: The day before Christmas. She was standing on the porch arguing with Dr. McMillan.
0: Dr. McMillan? Who's he?
5: Well, he was a friend of Mrs. Appleby's. They used to quarrel a lot. She told me that she's afraid he'd try to put her into an insane asylum so he could get control of her property.
0: Is Dr. McMillan out there at the house now?
5: No, some people moved in day after Christmas.
0: They did?
5: Yes, and I called Dr. McMillan a couple of days ago when I saw these new tenants to find out what had become of Mrs. Appleby. And he was very short with me. Told me she'd gone to San Diego and hung up.
0: Oh, where's this doctor live?
5: At the Radford Arms Apartments on Western Avenue.
0: Fine. Amstein. Cruchon.
6: Yes, Captain.
0: Check on the Dr. McMillan at the Radford Arms on Western Avenue. He's a friend of our murder victim. See what he knows about her.
6: Yes, sir, right away. You the landlady?
7: Yes.
6: What apartment is Dr. McMillan?
7: Oh. But Dr. McMillan ain't in, and I don't expect him back tonight.
6: I'm pretty definite about it, eh, Bert?
8: I'll say. Guess we better try again.
7: I told you Dr. McMillan ain't in.
6: We're deputy sheriffs, ma'am. And we want to know how to reach Dr. McMillan. It's important.
7: I told you he ain't in. He won't be in tonight at all.
6: What's his apartment number?
7: Apartment 7. But he ain't there.
6: We'll see about that. Apparently, she's under orders.
8: Yeah.
6: Let's see. Apartment 7. Well, it's just down the hall here.
8: Yeah, there it is.
6: Sounds like somebody moving around in there.
8: We'll know pretty quick.
6: You, Dr. McMillan?
9: Yes.
6: You're under arrest.
9: Why, I don't understand.
6: Captain will tell you all about it down at headquarters. He wants to ask you some questions.
8: What's the idea of all the papers spread on the floor, Doctor? Figuring on leaving town?
9: No, I was just looking through some things of mine.
6: Some things of yours. Most of these papers seem to bear Mrs. Appleby's name.
9: Well, yes, some of them are Mrs. Appleby's. I'm handling her affairs. I'm her manager.
8: Where is she now?
9: Mrs. Appleby?
8: Yes.
9: Why, she's gone to San Diego.
8: Look at this, Cruchon.
6: Black glove, right-handed. Whose glove is this, Doctor?
9: I guess it's mine.
6: Yeah? Try it on.
9: Very well. Oh, that's strange.
6: I could have told you it wouldn't fit. Come along. We're going to talk to the captain.
3: Without telling Dr. McMillan the reason for his arrest, Captain Bright questioned him for hours, during which he discovered that the doctor had met Mrs. Appleby at church, and that after they became fast friends, she employed him to handle her affairs. Then he veers the questioning to the doctor's professional background.
0: You have been practicing medicine in Los Angeles, Doctor?
9: No, I've been interested in real estate since I came out to the coast.
0: I see. Where have you practiced medicine?
9: Well, I was in St. Louis for a while, and then in Bobbin, Texas. I had a practice in Plantersville, Texas, for 8 years.
0: And when did you come to Los Angeles?
9: About 4 years ago.
0: Done pretty well in the real estate business?
9: Oh, I can't complain. Things haven't been so good lately, though.
0: Is that the reason you killed Mrs. Appleby?
9: What?
0: Why did you kill Mrs. Appleby?
9: I didn't kill her. She's not dead.
0: Here's a picture of her body wrapped in a canvas sack as she was found in a wet field near San Fernando.

0: left her like this.
1: No, you must be mistaken, Captain. I can't believe that Mrs. Appleby is dead. I saw her only a few days before Christmas. She told me she was going to San Diego and asked me to be sure to rent her house for her. Oh, no, Captain. Mrs. Appleby isn't dead. She's in San Diego.
0: Well, perhaps you're right. We can make mistakes like other human beings.
1: Surely this is one of them, then.
0: I notice among the papers we found in your apartment this will in your favor made out by Mrs. Appleby on hotel stationery. Oh,
1: yes, Mrs. Appleby gave me that as proof of my authority to handle her affairs.
0: Doesn't look like a very business-like authorization to handle a $1 million estate.
1: Well, that's the way Mrs. Appleby does things.
0: I see. Rather eccentric, eh?
1: Yes, I suppose you could call her that.
0: Where were you on Christmas Day, Doctor?
1: Christmas Day? Well, I took some presents to my wife in the morning.
0: Oh, your wife? Oh, you're married, then?
1: Yes, but separated.
0: All right. Christmas presents in the morning. What did you do the rest of the day?
1: Well, I went to hear Bob Schuller preach in the evening. The rest of the day I spent in my apartment.
0: Well, I'm sorry I missed old Bob on Christmas myself. What did he preach about?
1: He talked about the fireman's football team and Mayor Cryer.
0: Did he read from notes as usual?
1: No, he spoke extemporaneously.
0: That's interesting, isn't it, Cruchon? Old Bob Schuller talking about the firemen's football team on Christmas Day.
2: Yeah, I got a kick out of that. I say, Captain, if you don't want me in here, I'll get out, get at the rest of that evidence on the Kokumoto case.
0: All right, Cruchon.
3: How's the quizzing going?
2: Bill just trapped the doctor on the subject of Bob Schuller's sermon on Christmas. He gave me the office to check it.
4: Hello?
2: Reverend Schuller?
4: Speaking.
2: This is Deputy Cruchon of the Sheriff's Office, Reverend Schuller.
4: Yes? What can I do for you?
2: Do you remember the text of your sermon on Christmas?
4: Why, yes.
2: Did you talk about the fireman's football team and Mayor Cryer?
4: I certainly did not. I preached the story of the Nativity.
2: Well, I was just interested to know.
4: Hey, what is this, a joke?
2: Oh, well, checking a story of the suspect. He's trying to use you as an alibi. Thanks a lot, sir.
4: You're quite welcome.
5: Oh, what's the dope?
2: One strike on the doctor.
0: Now, Dr. McMillan, did you and Mrs. Appleby...
2: That evidence doesn't seem to tally on that Kokumoto case, Captain.
0: I didn't think it would. Now, let's see. Where were we? Oh, yes. Dr. McMillan, did you and Mrs. Appleby always... get along together?
1: Oh, yes. We were the best of friends.
0: Then why did you crush in her skull on Christmas morning?
1: I didn't.
0: You're positive you didn't kill Mrs. Appleby?
1: That's right.
0: But there's a bloodstain on your coat lapel right now.
1: Must have got that while I was shaving. You can see her on my cheek where I cut myself.
0: In the habit of shaving with your coat on? Perhaps you'd like to see the body of the woman you didn't kill.
1: Yes. I think that's the best way to end this unfortunate case of mistaken identity. I'm positive Mrs. Appleby is not dead.
6: To the mortuary in San Fernando, Captain Bright escorts his prisoner, there to inspect the body of the murder victim.
0: Well, Doctor... is this Mrs. Appleby?
1: It looks something like her.
0: You recognize this human claw, don't you?
1: No, I never saw that finger before. However, I am convinced that this is Mrs. Appleby.
0: And I'm convinced that you killed her.
1: There, my dear Captain, you are in error.
6: Back at headquarters, the baffled officers consider their case.
0: Well, boys, we've got a corpse, and we know whose it is. And we've got a reasonable suspicion of the identity of the murderer.
3: But our evidence against the doctor is all circumstantial.
0: Quite right, and insufficient to convict him.
2: Or for that matter, even to obtain an indictment.
0: What gets me is the fellow's calmness. He's too calm. An innocent person would be more flustered than he is. I wouldn't be surprised if he had a previous criminal record. Cruchon.
2: Yes, Captain.
0: Send his prints and mug to Washington for a check, will you?
2: Yes, sir. I'll take care of it.
0: Now, let's go over this evidence again. First, here's the sack.
3: We found canvas and a rope like that in the garage of Mrs. Appleby's house.
0: Which doesn't lead us anywhere. excepting to indicate that she was murdered in her own home. But have you noticed the knots with which the sack is tied?
2: What about them?
0: They're all the same. And I observed that the knots used to truss up the body were the same as these used on the sack. Any of you boys recognize this type of knot?
3: Maybe the murderer was a sailor.
2: The devil he was. These knots are the kind doctors use to tie sutures on wounds. I know, I went to medical school for a couple of terms.
0: The physicians know, eh?
3: Which brings us back to Dr. McMillan.
0: Right. Which is, again, purely circumstantial evidence. What's the next exhibit?
2: This pair of black gloves. We found the left-hand one in Mrs. Appleby's home. The right-hand one in the doctor's apartment.
0: Say, that reminds me of an interesting fact.
2: What's that?
0: Have you noticed that none of the friends and neighbors of Mrs. Appleby, even including the doctor, had ever observed that claw finger on her right hand?
3: That's right. And that's the one point at which we'd hoped to get an identification.
0: My guess would be that she wore gloves and always kept the deformity hidden.
2: So?
0: Suppose that there was a struggle. Mrs. Appleby ripped off her glove to fight the doctor off, to scratch him. He's got scratches on his face, if you remember, but he never got them shaving. And as I pointed out to him, it isn't customary to shave with your coat on.
3: But a scratched face would bleed onto the lapels of his coat.
0: Right.
3: So after the struggle, which resulted in Mrs. Appleby's murder, Dr. McMillan, looking around the room for damaging evidence, saw the glove, stuffed it into his pocket, took it to his apartment.
0: All very well, but still circumstantial. We need more than that. Cruchon.
2: Yes, sir?
0: You get those inquiries off regarding Dr. McMillan's record, if any. And in the meantime, the rest of you boys get busy rounding up friends of the doctor and of Mrs. Appleby and see what they have to say.
6: While the sheriff's office awaits a reply to their inquiry regarding Dr. McMillan's record, deputies are busy interrogating friends and neighbors of the murdered woman, while national publicity, given the case by the press, helps the work of the officers. Finally, Captain Bright interviews the doctor again.
0: Now, Dr. McMillan, I believe you told me that you and Mrs. Appleby got along very well together.
1: Oh, we did.
0: Now, several months ago, you two took a trip east, didn't you?
1: Yes, we went to Chicago to look over some of Mrs. Appleby's holdings.
0: And in Chicago, you stayed at an apartment managed by a Mrs. Carl Spies, didn't you?
1: Yes.
0: Mrs. Spies has written us, informing us that you quarreled frequently while there, and that on one occasion, Mrs. Appleby screamed for help, and Mrs. Spies was forced to unlock the door to go to her rescue. She states that she found Mrs. Appleby almost unconscious, and that you swore at her and left the room. Mrs. B said that Mrs. Appleby confided in her that she was in constant fear that you would kill her. What have you to say to this?
1: Mrs. Spies was jealous. I think she had a crush on me. What she says is not true. It's spite work.
0: Perhaps. Tell me, Doctor, have you ever been arrested?
1: No.
0: No? Recognize these papers?
1: Oh?
0: That's strange. They are your record from Leavenworth, where you were sentenced for selling narcotics while you were practicing medicine in Waco, Texas.
1: Oh, I've forgotten about that.
0: Rather a convenient memory you have, Doctor. You came back from Chicago by way of the Yellowstone, didn't you, Doctor?
1: Yes. How did you know?
0: Oh, we have our ways of obtaining information. Did you have any disagreements with Mrs. Appleby while you were visiting the Yellowstone?
1: No.
0: You don't seem very positive.
1: The answer is no.
0: Not according to our information. It is a matter of record at the park ranger's office that you attacked Mrs. Appleby and would have choked her to death had not a couple of rangers interfered. What about that?
1: I have nothing to say.
0: Now, when did you last see Mrs. Appleby?
1: December 22nd.
0: You're positive about that?
1: Yes, positive.
0: Yet your photograph has been identified as that of a man seen on Mrs. Appleby's front porch on the day before Christmas, December 24th, arguing with her. A few moments later, you were seen walking toward the bus stop, while Mrs. Appleby followed you, loudly abusing you. Why, Dr. McMillan, we have the statements of half a dozen people to whom Mrs. Appleby has confided her fear that someday you would kill her for her money. You see, Doctor, your victim's hand, that hand so much like a claw, is stretching after you from the grave, reaching for you, clutching for its vengeance.
1: A pretty speech, Captain. But you can't scare me that way.
0: Well, what have you got to say? What do you think of the discrepancies in your story?
1: Well, I must admit it sounds pretty bad, but I didn't kill Mrs. Appleby.
0: We're convinced that you did, and we're going to see that you stand trial for her murder.
6: The evidence procured by Captain Bright and his men is sufficient to obtain an indictment from the grand jury charging Dr. McMillan with murder. But days and days of intensive work follow, during which the sheriff's office seeks to build their case so strong that the doctor cannot possibly beat them before the jury. On February 14, 1928, Dr. McMillan goes on trial before Judge Edmonds in Superior Court. Point by point, the prosecution breaks down the doctor's story.
5: You have testified, Dr. McMillan, that you have but one bank account in your name. Is that correct?
1: It is.
5: And perhaps you can explain to the court the existence of these four passbooks from four different banks in which you have deposited and from which you have withdrawn large sums.
7: He told me Mrs. Appleby was going to San Diego.
8: He told me Mrs. Appleby had gone east.
1: Mrs. Appleby and I never had a serious quarrel.
2: I had to drag Dr. McMillan away from Mrs. Appleby when he was choking her to death in Yellowstone last summer.
9: She told me that they quarreled constantly and that she feared Dr. McMillan would kill her someday.
1: I attended the Trinity Methodist Church Christmas night, and the Reverend Schuller did not speak from notes.
10: I spoke from notes Christmas evening, as I do at every service.
8: I'm a member of Trinity, and I know Dr. McMillan, but I'm positive he was not in church Christmas night.
1: I knew nothing of Mrs. Appleby's death until Captain Bright informed me that she had been murdered.
5: And how does it happen that arresting officers found in your pocket a newspaper clipping telling of the finding of her body?
11: Mrs. Appleby's alleged will, which grants Dr. McMillan power of attorney, is, in my opinion, a forgery and written in Dr. McMillan's own handwriting.
1: The last time I saw Mrs. Appleby was on December 22nd when she left for San Diego.
7: I saw them quarreling on the day before Christmas.
8: Yes, and I did too.
7: And so did I.
1: I was merely her business manager.
5: Get these photostats of hotel registers prove that you posed as man and wife on your trip to Chicago.
1: No, I'm not a registered physician.
5: Yet you posed as one and practiced medicine in several towns in Texas.
1: I did not kill Mrs. Appleby.
5: That remains for the jury to decide. Ladies and gentlemen of the jury, we have proven beyond doubt shadow that Dr. McMillan has studiously engineered a careful plot to gain control of the poor victim's estate. An estate worth nearly $1 million. A prize well worth any cost to an unscrupulous blackguard, such as the defendant has shown himself to be. Terrorizing this poor woman, he slowly gained control of all of her affairs. And then, having no further use for his victim, he brutally murdered her, wrapped her body in a canvas sack, and tied the package with a damning trademark, a knot with which only physicians are acquainted. We have, ladies and gentlemen of the jury, provided you with the facts. You have the body, you have the motive, and we have shown you the killer. It is for you to decide the degree of his guilt, for in the minds of all of you there can be no question of innocence. This man has broken the ancient law. Thou shalt not kill. I invoke another ancient law. An eye for an eye. A tooth for a tooth. Ladies and gentlemen of the jury, I ask that you find the defendant guilty and recommend for him the penalty of death.
0: Dr. Charles M. McMillan, rise and face the court. Before I pass judgment on you, have you anything to say?
1: I am not guilty.
0: The opinion of the jury, you have been found so. And in reviewing the evidence and the discrepancies in your defense, I concur with the opinion of the jury. There is no question in my mind but that the verdict of first-degree murder is a fair one. Therefore, I sentence you to be confined in San Quentin Penitentiary for the rest of your natural life. And furthermore, I recommend that no parole shall ever be granted you.

0: Although Dr. McMillan appealed his case, the court upheld the verdict of guilty, and Dr. McMillan was taken to Folsom Penitentiary, where he is still confined. He still refuses to confess his guilt, although there can be no question in the mind of any person who reads the evidence deputy sheriffs piled up against him. You will note in our dramatization of this case that we did not intimidate the doctor at any time. We did not use any third-degree methods or any rough stuff. We do not believe in hard-boiled tactics in the sheriff's office. It is not our business to convict criminals, and we never find it necessary to resort to brutality. We proceed in a businesslike way to gather evidence for use in the courts, and we are just as eager to get evidence which will free a suspect as to convict him if he is innocent. There are thousands of men behind prison walls today who thought they could beat the law, but our deputy sheriffs and other law enforcement officials uncovered evidence which brought punishment to everyone. You can't make crime pay.
1: 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And they have proved, to the complete satisfaction of the biggest gasoline users in the West, that Rio Grande cracked gasoline is the most powerful, most economical, and speediest. 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Rio Grande cracked gasoline and Sinclair Motor Oil, each proved best by the hardest possible test.
2: 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Cancellation broadcast 86 regarding an unidentified murder victim. The body has been identified and murder is now in custody. That's all. Roll the question.
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5: 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Understand?
6: Broadway's my beat. From Times Square to Columbus Circle, the gaudiest, the most violent, the lonesomest mile in the world.
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0: away. It's an enchanted island, or a prison cut off from the rest of the world. It all depends upon the mood you're in. The sudden sounds that dart from doorways, call them fury, or make yourself believe their promises dimly heard. Or con yourself that the stare that just trailed by you had nothing to do with hunger. You can kid yourself on Broadway, because that's what it's here for. It's Broadway, my beat. To a policeman, a telephone is an instrument of mayhem. It carries the after images of violent death with the speed of sound. The telephone told me there'd been a murder. It told me just now. It told me where. It told me to climb 6 flights of steps at the Ramsay Apartments, and I'd find death waiting for me in an elevator near the head of the stairs.
1: Right over here, Danny.
0: Hi, Mugovan.
1: In here, in the elevator. There he is, Danny, on the floor.
0: Who is he?
1: No identification. Person unknown shot to death by person unknown. Whereabouts of the shooting is a moot point.
0: This man's too well dressed to go around without a wallet or some kind of identification.
2: Maybe he was heisted.
0: Hmm? Who are you?
2: Elevator man.
1: Yeah, Danny, he runs the elevator. He called in the precinct. I got the call.
2: Maybe the guy's wallet was heisted. Robbery, huh? With a deadly weapon.
0: You?
2: Funny man.
0: What's your name, elevator man?
2: Eddie Amboy, 1212 E54. You walk up two, turn right, turn left, then walk up a half till there's nothing but a door. Eddie Amboy, my place.
0: Okay, Eddie, tell me about it.
2: About what?
0: Book him, Mugovan. I'm tired.
2: Oh, about the guy here? I already did that. Ask this Mugovan here. I did the story to him.
1: Mr. Clovis tired. Do the story again.
2: Yeah, I am. The guy pushes a buzz on the first floor.
0: Where were you?
2: The sub-basement. Little thing's wrong with this elevator. I was fixing it. I'm conscientious.
0: Go ahead.
2: The guy buzzes, I bring the car up, I open the door. This guy gets in. He's holding his tummy like it aches him. He says, 6th floor, please. I close the door, I turn the handle. We ride. Now comes the 6th floor. We stop. I open the door, I look around. The guy's on the floor, dead. Tummy ache turns out to be caused by bullet.
0: The story he told you, Mugovan?
1: The same.
2: If it gets too complicated, I'll be glad to do it again. Start all over in the sub-basement.
0: You did good.
2: Thanks. Can I have my elevator back now?
0: It's not yours anymore, kid. When a man gets murdered on an elevator, the elevator suddenly belongs to the world. A man's dying takes many shapes, occurs in many places. It's rare that he has a choice. But the unknown, unnamed man whose face was now gaunt against the pressure of his cheekbones, whose eyes held no reflection of the light shining into them, seemed to have made one. He chose not to die in the street, but to crawl within the metal walls of an elevator. And the plain, the prosaic words, the dying words on his lips, he must have chosen too. Because for him, they had meaning. It was my job to find out their meaning. At headquarters, we put tracers out on the murdered man. Who was he? If we knew that, maybe we'd know why he had to die. And in the morning, I went back to the 6th floor he'd wanted. I had Mugovan's list of the tenants in the 3 apartments on that floor. I rang the first bell on the list.
3: What do you want?
0: You're Miss Conrad?
3: What do you want?
0: I'm from the police.
4: Who is it, Martha? Who is it?
0: Don't you think you'd better tell her?
4: Martha, how dare you not answer me? Who is it? And don't tell me it's no one because I heard you whispering. Who is it, Martha?
3: It's the police.
4: Oh! Oh, how wonderful, the police. But isn't that the end? Show them in, Martha. No. No, wait, darling. First, I want to paint my face.
3: Come in.
0: But I...
3: It's all right. She's already done her face. Come in. Down this hall, please.
4: No. No, don't come any closer. I want you both to stand right where you are. Especially you, policeman.
0: You're Miss Conrad.
4: Mary Conrad. You may call me Mary, because Mary's a grand old name. Martha.
3: Yes?
4: Martha, get the policeman and me something. A libation, a morning martini, anything the policeman wants.
0: Don't go away, Martha.
4: You afraid to be left alone with me, policeman?
0: Miss Conrad, a man was murdered in this building last night.
4: Murdered? In this building? That's the end. Martha, did you hear what the beautiful man said?
0: He got in the elevator and asked for the 6th floor. Was it you he wanted to see, Miss Conrad?
4: The policeman must want a drink.
3: No, Mary, he wants to...
4: Do as I say, Martha. Don't be angry with me, darling. Just always do as I say. Now, where were we? Oh, yes, the murdered man. Who was he?
5: We don't know, but I have a picture.
4: A picture? How wonderful. Gimme, gimme, gimme.
5: Here.
4: Very distinguished. So dead. So horribly dead.
5: Do you know him?
4: Would it make it easier for you if I did, policeman?
5: Do you know him, Miss Conrad?
4: I'm sorry, dreadfully sorry. We don't know this man, do we, Martha? Do we?
3: No. No, we don't know him.
5: Where were you last night, Miss Conrad?
4: I was here. All day. All evening, all night. I didn't go out once. Did I, Martha?
3: No.
5: The commotion in the hall when the man was found, it didn't wake you?
4: Did it wake me, Martha?
3: No, you slept very soundly.
5: You sleep in the same room with Miss Conrad, Martha?
3: Well, I...
4: Policeman, you talk to Martha as if she were a servant.
5: But
4: That's dreadful. Of course Martha's not a servant. She's my sister. Isn't she the end?
5: Maybe I said something after that. I don't remember. What I do remember is waving my jaw a few times and trying to smile and give the impression of... Of course she's your sister. What else? Then I left. The apartment door across the hall had a nameplate that said Jonathan Quill and was equipped with a door knocker, a brass dragon sticking his tongue out at me. I lifted him up and pushed his face against the door. And then it happened. The door swung open. I stepped inside. How was I to know I was standing in the middle of a train crossing?
6: Jump over it, boy. Jump over it. You want to get hit by a train? Oh,
7: yeah. You sure had a narrow escape now, didn't you? Could have taken off the toll.
5: Yeah. Hey, what goes on?
7: Look at her go. Oh, an exact replica of the Super Chief. And almost as fast. Oh, always wanted to be a brakeman, boy. Became a millionaire instead. What did you want to become?
5: A millionaire. I got to be a policeman instead.
7: Glad you came. Never had a policeman watch for trains. Never thought about asking one.
5: Well, now that you're delighted, Mr. Quill, I hope I won't do anything to break up your fun. I'm a policeman come to see about a murder.
7: Yeah, a murder? Wait till I throw the switch, boy. Wait till I throw the switch here. Just wait till I throw it. Did you see a murder? You mean the one down the hall? The elevator murder? I didn't do it, and I'll prove it to you.
5: Mr. Quill.
7: You bet I'll prove it to you. You want an alibi, don't you? That's why you came here. I know all about policemen. You want alibis. Harold! Harold!
8: Yeah?
7: Come in here. Harold, that's a policeman. You know what to do, Harold. Right over there, that's a policeman right there.
8: Hello. My name's Harold Blake, Jonathan's partner.
5: Danny Clover.
8: You seem to have gotten Jonathan excited. Jonathan gets excited.
7: Tell him, Harold. Tell him. You know what to do now, Harold.
8: Well, ever since the elevator boy was in here last night...
5: Eddie Amboy? He didn't say anything about that. I didn't know he came in the apartment.
8: Well, he reported the murder from here.
5: You mean he used your phone to call the police?
8: Yes, that's right, to call the police. I was here visiting with Jonathan. I live in the next apartment, you see.
5: I see. Pretty late for visiting, wasn't it?
8: By some standards.
7: Some standards.
8: Frankly, Mr. Clover, and you've probably never gotten an alibi like this in your life, we wanted to watch the trains on what we call the milk run. That's our alibi.
7: Tell him what else, Harold. Go ahead.
8: Oh, I don't think that's necessary.
5: Go ahead. Tell me what else.
8: Well, it's about the elevator operator, about Eddie. Jonathan thinks Eddie is the murderer.
7: That's what I think.
5: Oh? Why?
7: Because Eddie is mean and spiteful and tried every which way to make an unhonest dollar. He's the type that murders other types.
5: What else?
7: Need there be anything else? Eddie is the killer. It's a hunch I have. I have made $1,000,000 with my hunches.
8: You see how it is, Mr. Clover?
5: No, I don't see. But I'm going to try. Where there's peace, gentlemen, and quiet. Away from trains, gentlemen.
9: Danny, you in the mood for heap big powwow?
5: Huh? Say that again, Tartaglia.
9: Powwow, that's Indian talk, a throwback.
5: Try me once more, Tartaglia.
9: Well, a throwback to last night. Every night I play cowboys and Indians with Mrs. Tartaglia and my six boys.
5: Hmm?
9: Yeah, and I am always an Indian. Hey, you should see my teepee, Danny. A surplus army blanket.
5: There must be a string of beads around here somewhere, Tartaglia. Go play someplace else.
9: Danny, please, be serious. We got work to do.
5: Oh. Well, who makes medicine first, you or me?
9: Huh? Oh, me, Danny, me. Now, this is a very grave matter. The technical boys say the signal system on the elevator where deceased unknown was found murdered... You follow me?
5: Mm-hmm.
9: They say said signal system was disconnected when they went over it.
5: So?
9: So what makes the mystery into a big pile is that somewhere there is a discrepancy.
5: Like what?
9: Like a discrepancy in time. Detective Mugovan received the murder call at his precinct at 2:55 in the a.m. He noted it down.
5: So?
9: So Dr. Sinsky says after examination of said unknown deceased that said unknown deceased was deceased for at least 2 hours when found,
5: mm-hmm.
9: which would place the time of his murder, considering the here and there of police routine, at about 1 in the morning. Not at 2:55, as was called in by the elevator operator. Now, this means the boy cut off the signal system. He should not be disturbed. But Danny, I ain't finished. I can't never get a word out edgewise. Danny!

0: The doorman told me I'd find you here, Eddie.
1: Oh, well, it's the hard detective, huh? Where else would you find this elevator boy? Blood, huh? I'll answer that. In the sub-basement, fixing this stinking elevator.
0: Last night, Eddie, did you have to fix the elevator before you called the police?
1: That's a very interesting question, because I can't figure out what it means. Very mystical.
0: I'll explain it to you, elevator boy.
1: Now, go back, Bloodhound. If you come under here with me, you might get your throat caught in a steel cable or something. Under here is for experts.
0: From here, then. The call you made to the police, Eddie. How come it was almost an hour late? That's a long time, an hour.
1: Hey, you're good. You boys are real good to find out a thing like that.
0: We got experts, too, Eddie. So maybe you better put your elevator away someplace and come out here and talk to me. Expert to expert.
1: Yeah, I'll do that. One more tap in its tummy. Hey, who's that?
0: Eddie, get out! Get out!
1: I can't! My foot is caught! Help! Oh!
0: No.

0: You are listening to Broadway's My Beat, written by Morton Fine and David Friedkin, and starring Larry Thor as Detective Danny Clover.
1: Broadway is a place that mourns the dead only in passing. The cold whisper of death winds its way through the neon chasm, and Broadway notes it, shudders, and huddles in on itself. To the murder of an anonymous man in an elevator, to the crushing out of another man's life by that same elevator, Broadway reacted true to form. It read the headlines, shrugged, and flipped them neatly into the nearest trash can. But at headquarters, it isn't that easy. Even Sergeant Tartaglia didn't think so.
2: It ain't easy, Danny. 20 years in the business, and, well, it still ain't easy.
1: What isn't, Tartaglia?
2: To be in a business where the product is dead bodies, where the clients are murderers. I've often come into Dusley to Mrs. Tartaglia.
1: Does she comfort you then, Tartaglia?
2: Like an angel. She goes to the mixmaster, beats up a recipe, and presents me with a confection. I happen to have one here now, Danny. Homemade halva. Here, have a piece. Go on.
1: Thanks. Good. Okay, Tartaglia, brief me.
2: This halva. Well, it's like chewing on a dream, huh, Danny?
1: My compliments to the missus. Brief me, Tartaglia.
2: Yeah. Well, item. The unknown man found dead in the elevator of the first part is still, to all intents and purposes, unknown.
1: Yeah, but you'll keep after it, Tartaglia.
2: Oh, like an old hound dog.
1: Mm-hmm.
2: Item, the death of the elevator operator, Eddie Amboy. The boys in technical concur with your opinion that he was indubitably murdered.
1: Well, it's generous of them.
2: Yeah, they thought so. They said the hacksaw you found on the roof of the apartment building, plus the evidence that the elevator cable had been sawed through, this made it murder.
1: What else, Tartaglia?
2: Well, we have checked on the background of Eddie Amboy. Found he ran an elevator and in his room had a wife, Mrs. Eddie Amboy.
1: She there now?
2: Oh, yeah, Danny, yeah. The boys are even now, keeping tabs on her.
1: Tartaglia, give me the rest of that halva. I may need it for comfort.

0: Yeah?
1: Mrs. Amboy?
0: Who are you?
1: I'm from the police, Danny Clover.
0: Well?
1: May I come in?
0: You're from the police. You want to see me about what?
1: About Eddie, about your husband.
0: He's dead. You're late. You should have come months ago. Eddie's dead. Last night he got married to an elevator.
1: Eddie was murdered, Mrs. Amboy.
0: Huh? You'd want to take the trouble. Come on in. Sit over there if you want to.
1: Thanks. You said I should have come months ago. Why?
0: Could have arrested him. Could have had him sentenced for every little petty crime he committed. I added it up one night. Come to 157 years.
1: That way, huh?
0: This way, Mr. Clover. I could have visited him in jail, brought him pineapple upside down cake. He liked pineapple upside down cake. It's a dream I had. To watch him eating pineapple upside down cake behind bars.
1: You sound bitter enough to want to kill him.
0: And wreck that dream I told you about? Myself? Uh-uh. That was Eddie's department.
1: You were around when Eddie was killed?
0: Still doubt me, Mr. Clover. Don't doubt me. I've been on vacation, mister. To Washington, the District of Columbia, to our nation's capital. 2-day all-expense tour by bus to gawk at the White House, Lincoln's memorial.
1: Miss Simmons.
0: Eddie sent me away. He had a girl.
1: When did you get back, Mrs. Amboy?
0: This morning. Time to read the paper. And time to know that Eddie was dead. Time to come back here and sniff perfume I never had. Another woman.
1: We'll check then. About the trip to Washington, I mean.
0: Yeah, sure. You know what I was just thinking, Mr. Clover?
1: What?
0: 6 years. I get my first 2-day vacation in 6 years and it becomes a matter for the police. How long will it be before Eddie leaves me alone? Ah, you've seen women like me before, mister. Help me out. How long will it be?
1: We'll just check about a bus trip. No longer than that.
0: Wait a minute. Don't go yet, Mr. Clover. I got it right here. Here. Take this wallet.
1: What about it?
0: Before I burned Eddie's clothes this morning, I went through them. Maybe he'd left me $5 insurance money. I found this wallet. Eddie never had no wallet like this. Anyhow, it's empty.
1: Not quite empty. A picture of a man. An identification card.
0: You know him?
1: Not really, Mrs. Amboy, but I know about him. He's a man who didn't get off an elevator. He tried, but he didn't make it. Mrs. Amboy's eyes glittered through the shadows of a room filled with shadows. And all that was in them was the hard crust of a hatred finally resolved. It was not only Eddie's clothes she had burned, but his touch, his gaze on her, the whispered night words. There was nothing more I could ask her about Eddie that she would answer. So I got out. The picture, the identification card in the wallet she gave me, belonged to the man who had been murdered and found in the elevator. Now I knew who he was, but I needed more than that. There was an address on the card. I went to it.
2: Oh, well, I'm afraid you'll have to come back some other time, sir. Dr. Stafford is not in.
1: I know that. I'm from the police. Danny Clover. And you?
2: The attendant. I helped Dr. Stafford. He's a small hospital here. Only Dr. Stafford and myself. Police?
1: Yes. I want to...
2: Well, I'm afraid you'll have to take up whatever it is you want with Dr. Stafford. I'm not in a position... What is it you want, Mr. Clover?
1: Something like this. How is it you don't seem to know that Dr. Robert Stafford is dead?
2: Well, he often takes trips away from here for 2 or 3 days at a time. I never could... Dead?
1: Murdered.
2: That's impossible. Well, he was so hale and hearty when he left here. He was so...
1: Murdered.
2: I knew it would happen someday. I knew it, and I told him so many times.
1: Why? Why did you tell him that?
2: Because of the nature of his profession. Dr. Stafford was a psychiatrist, a very competent one. Some of the people he treated were mad. Murderous and mad. You've only to read their records. Appalling.
1: Where are they?
2: What?
1: The records. Where are they?
2: Oh, in his office in there. But you've no right. You've no right. Those are Dr. Stafford's. Please, Mr. Clover.
1: These papers here on the desk? Are these records?
2: Yes, Dr. Stafford was studying those the night he went away. I haven't touched them. Dr. Stafford didn't like
1: anyone. Case history, Conrad. Doesn't make sense. I can't understand what's written here.
2: It's Psychiatrist records are like that, Mr. Clover. Mr. Clover, you can't take those with you. They belong to Dr. Stafford.
3: Welcome, Danny. Welcome to the office that Freud built with the taxpayers' money, Danny.
1: Dr. French, how are you?
3: All right, Danny, all right. Now, what brings you to the city psychiatrist? A problem?
1: A problem.
3: Off the record?
1: On it, Doctor. I've got a file here. It's filled with words and parts of words that I don't understand. A file about a sick woman.
3: Illness requires a special language, Danny. Let me take a look.
1: Here. Anything, Doctor?
3: Gently, Danny, gently. This is quite a history.
1: Sum it up for me, Doctor. Tell me so I can understand.
3: Can the lay mind understand insanity? For the woman named Conrad, it says here that she's insane.
1: How insane?
3: The insanity of the headlines, Danny. The sensational insanity. The woman named Conrad is a homicidal maniac.
1: Yeah, yeah.
3: This woman needs attention. According to these notes, she was going to be committed.
1: I know, but which one?
3: I don't understand.
1: Which one, Doctor? Which Conrad? Martha or Mary? Which is a homicidal maniac? Which?

0: Pataglia, get in here.
1: Yeah, Danny, yeah. I was just in the... Hey, what are you doing with your gun, Danny? The old ammunition don't please you?
0: Something like that. Pataglia, I've got a thing for you to do.
1: Always a pleasure, Danny.
0: Tell the boys in the press room we've captured a homicidal maniac.
1: Oh, that's nice. Huh? Hey, where, Danny? Where is he?
0: A woman, Pataglia. A mad woman named Conrad. Tell the reporters we're holding her for the murders of Dr. Robert Stafford and Eddie Amboy.
1: Huh? You have spoken, Danny. But...
0: But what, Pataglia?
1: Well, me, a policeman. It makes me ashamed to confess it, but I don't know what's going on in the police department.
0: I'll whisper it in your ear, then you'll know. Eddie Amboy, he was the key to Daglio.
1: The key to what, then?
0: To the murder of Dr. Robert Stafford, to his own. Because he saw the Conrad woman kill Stafford, then blackmailed her in his own special way. Eddie had special ways.
1: Well, if I could only understand it, it would explain something.
0: Well, it explains Eddie's delay in calling the police. He had to fix it up with the murderer, Tattaglia. It took him an hour. When he finally convinced her, he called us. He didn't know he was playing games with a mad woman.
1: Oh, and this Conrad was the woman who saw through the cable and thereby dropped an elevator on him?
0: Yeah.
1: Hey, but wait a minute, Danny. There are two Conrads, Mary and Martha. Now, don't play hard with my emotions, Danny. Which one was it, Mary or Martha?
0: How would I know? Another thing, Tattaglia. One of the Conrad sisters is in her apartment now. I checked. Tell Mugovan not to let the other sister get to her. Under no circumstances is one sister to contact the other. You got that?
1: Got it, Danny.
0: Yeah, one more thing. If anyone wants me, anyone, they can reach me at home. Is it all clear now, Tattaglia? So I went home. I tapped on the landlady's door, told her I was expecting visitors, told her to send them up. In my apartment, I hung my shoulder holster with a gun across a chair, then sat facing the window, trying to hold on to at least one of the answers that kept nudging themselves through my mind. But they were fleeting and of no consequence. A murderer might come calling tonight. This was the thought that crowded out the rest of the thoughts. And then, below me, captured in the pool of light spread by the street lamp, a silhouette. A woman. A woman who looked for a house number, found it, walked to the door beneath me. Found me. Good evening, Miss Conrad.
2: May I come in?
0: I want you to. Over there, Miss Conrad. Sit down.
2: No. No. I'd rather stand.
0: All right. Why did you come here?
2: What have you done with her, Mr. Clover? What have you done with my sister, Martha?
0: You've seen the newspapers. The police have her. She'll see the psychiatrist in the morning. You know that, Miss Conrad. You know she needs medical attention.
2: I know. I know that. But you'll put her away. You'll put her away like an animal. She'll die in a cage. My sister.
0: Your sister murdered two men.
2: Yes. Yes.
0: Why didn't you come to the police? You knew she murdered Dr. Stafford, knew about Eddie Amboy.
2: She'll die in a cage. Crawling in the cage.
0: Come in.
2: Martha. Martha, what are you doing here?
3: I don't understand.
2: But that policeman, he said, the papers said...
3: They were holding you, Mary. I thought they'd finally caught you. Finally. Oh, Mary. Mary.
2: It's a trick. It's a trick. Let's run. Let's get out of here.
3: No more running.
2: Come on.
3: No more. You're
2: let's,
3: sick.
2: Let's go.
3: You're huh? sick, Mary.
2: Huh?
3: Don't you know that?
2: Huh?
3: I tried to help, but these men, this killing. Oh, Mary.
2: Don't touch me. You've turned on me. Now he knows. Now he knows, and you... I'll kill you both!
4: Mary, put down that gun!

smoke from the gun curled up and mixed with her hair. And behind the smoke, her face, fury disintegrating, dissolving into disbelief. She stood there, her body taut, her mind clutching for one fleeting instant of sanity that it was through, over, done with. The simple recognition that the gun had been harmlessly loaded. Then she rejected everything. A little while later, some men came. Men who knew about these things. They picked her up and carried her away.

Broadway's deserted now, except for those who never quit. Those who wear peepholes for eyes, the dreamwalkers, the people who want to laugh. They search behind doorways, in alleys, through shuttered windows. And they never go home, because they can't. It's Broadway, the gaudiest, the most violent, the lonesomest mile in the world. Broadway, my beat.

Broadway's My Beat stars Larry Thor as Detective Danny Clover with Charles Calvert as Tartaglia. The program was produced and directed by Elliot Lewis. The musical score was composed and conducted by Alexander Courage.

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1: We had a party last night. It's one of the places in a worse shape. You know how it is. 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
6: 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The cheap one's yours.
7: Bird's eye. Somehow other beef burgers just don't taste the same.
8: Once upon a time there was an engineer. Choo-choo Charlie was his name, we hear. He had an engine and he sure had fun. He used good and plenty candy to make it

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1: Gus is looking for Suzanne. He also has plans for Kate Beekman. You'll join us tomorrow, won't you? Sways.
2: Mrs. Barclay.
3: I'm all right, my dear. It was such a shock.
4: Sit down, Mrs. Barclay.
3: No, really, I'd rather stand. It's true, Mr. Mason. I don't want to believe it, but it must be. I saw my daughter's face, heard her voice saying she's afraid.
4: Now, it won't help to jump to conclusions, Mrs. Barclay, but let us say that it is true. Let's say your daughter did talk to you.
3: Then she's afraid. She's in danger.
4: But she's alive and well. And if Gus is looking for her, we'll simply have to find her before he does.
3: And the police have been searching, and you...
4: We'll keep searching for her.
3: Tell me. Tell me you'll find her, Mr. Mason. Tell me.
4: We'll do our best. That's all I can promise.
2: Here, let me take the photograph.
4: Put it in the desk.
2: All right, Julie. Oh.
4: What's the matter?
2: Oh, the desk drawer is stuck. Sorry, I can... I'm terribly sorry. I pulled it all the way out.
3: Oh, never mind, my dear. It's just a few papers.
2: I've got them all.
4: Here, let me help you out. Wait a minute.
2: What, Perry?
4: There's a slip of paper stuck behind the drawer. I can reach it.
3: Oh. What is it?
2: Oh, it's a receipt from Dr. Doyle.
3: Oh, yes. He's the veterinarian. Let me see. Oh, yes. Suzanne paid for boarding her dog. She paid for several months in advance.
4: Well, didn't you tell the missing persons bureau?
3: Why, no. Should I have?
4: It's important. Notice the date.
3: October 28th, the day she went away. But I thought I was out of town. I assume she took her dog sometime during that week. My secretary pays incidental expenses. And I assumed she took in the day she left.
4: The night she left. You see, Suzanne ran away because of her argument with Gus. Now, that was about 9:30 in the evening, so...
2: So she took a dog to the veterinarian and came back, put the receipt in the drawer, took a few clothes...
4: Della, get that receipt.
3: Are you leaving, Mr. Mason?
4: Yes, Mrs. Barclay, I want to see this man at once. Will you be all right?
3: Oh, yes, yes. My brother will be home shortly.
4: Well, then we'll...
3: Mr. Mason, that man, the man she called Gus in my dream, Suzanne said he's looking for her.
4: Well, so are the police and private detectives.
3: Hurry then, Mr. Mason. Oh, dear Lord, hurry. Find Suzanne before that beast does. Find her and save her, Mr. Mason.

0: Hurry then, Mr. Mason. Oh, dear Lord, hurry. Find Suzanne before that beast does. Find her and save her, Mr. Mason. Find my little girl and save her from that man.
1: As you know, Gus is August Jansen. And Gus is still very much in the syndicate. At this very moment, he stands quietly in the parking lot beside the nightclub which serves as syndicate headquarters. Gus waits patiently, quietly, in the shadows. Now he snaps his cigarette away as...
2: Hi, Gus. It's great to see you.
3: Hello, Pete. How are you?
2: Swell. Hey, I haven't seen you since you got back from out west. You're looking grand, boy. You're looking good. Everything okay, Gus?
3: Sure. Now, let's go.
2: Wait a minute. I kind of pulled a boner tonight. That's why you wanted to see me?
3: Hmm? Oh, you mean letting that kid follow you out here?
2: Now, I can explain that, Gus.
3: Nix, Pete. It happened. It's done.
2: You ain't sore?
3: What? I'm not mad at anybody, Pete.
2: Well, then, what's up?
3: I'll drive, I'll tell you.
2: Which way?
3: That little side road to the river. You're going to meet somebody. Then you're going on a trip.
2: Oh, yeah?
3: Out west. Turn right here.
2: How do you like the heat?
3: Nice car.
2: Yeah, it's got that new transmission in it, see? Never have to shift gears. Just jump on the throttle and away she goes.
3: There's a little dirt road about a mile up left side. Watch for it.
2: Right. We gotta meet somebody I know?
3: Well, you've heard of him, Pete, but you've never met him before.
2: Yeah? I'm gonna take this guy with me?
3: Yeah, Pete, you'll go together.
2: Then what?
3: Hmm?
2: When we get out west.
3: This party will tell you. He'll take over as soon as you meet him.
2: He sounds important.
3: Yeah?
2: Well, I don't mind taking orders. Boy, I can't wait to get this heap on those long, lonesome Texas highways. Hey, I'm going to take my car on the trip, huh? I say something funny?
3: You really love to drive, don't you, Pete?
2: Sure.
3: Don't worry, you'll take your car. He starts slowing down. Dirt road's just ahead.
2: Yeah, I see it.
3: Winds down by the river. You have to take it easy.
2: Sure. I don't want to scratch up my new buggy. Now what did I say?
3: Oh, old Pete, the boy who loves to drive. Boy who likes to follow orders.
2: Listen, Gus, about what happened tonight.
3: Now, watch those trees, Pete.
2: Yeah. Gus, I want
3: to
2: tell you...
3: What's there to say, Pete? One of your boys followed you to the club.
2: But he don't know the club is headquarters, so no harm's done. Right? Right, Gus?
3: Well, no, Pete, not this time, but it's kind of touchy.
2: How do you mean?
3: That's quite a setup, Pete.
2: The syndicate?
3: The syndicate. There's the drivers who lift the cars, and the other bunch takes them to the garage. Am I boring you, Pete?
2: No.
3: And there's guys like you, unit managers, and there's Gordy, and there's me. That's all you know about.
2: Yeah, oh, sure, but I can guess there's somebody behind you and Gordy.
3: Smart boy, Pete.
2: We stop now? We keep on going, we'll be in the river.
3: You see where that road curves? We'll stop there.
2: Yeah, right.
3: Cut your lights.
2: Hey, we're parked on a cliff. That river's a long way down.
3: Hey, how's the transmission work, Pete?
2: Huh? Well, you just put her in gear and you let her go. Why? Hey, that other guy stopped some distance back. We going to meet that guy?
3: You'll see him soon enough. Show me how the gear shift works.
2: What do you mean, Gus?
3: Show me the gear shift.
2: Well, you move it here, then you step on the gas. Gus, wait a minute. The thing that happened tonight, you said you wasn't sore.
3: I'm not. Nobody's sore, not even J.T.
2: J.T.? Who's J.T.?
3: J.T. Doherty,

0: wheel in the syndicate. Gordy and I work under JT. Oh, but there's even another guy, the guy who's JT's boss. He calls him the big fellow. That's a laugh, because JT's a real fat guy, and nobody sees the big fellow but JT.
1: What are you telling me this for? I got no business knowing secrets.
0: You won't repeat it.
1: Gus.
0: That's why you're taking this trip. You and this fella you're going to meet. You could meet him anywhere, Pete. I mean, this fellow I told you about.
1: Gus, listen.
0: I never met him personally, but I've worked with him. Does a real good job.
1: What? What are you saying?
0: I'm telling you about this guy. Makes a specialty of making loudmouths keep their traps shut. Don't move, Pete.
1: Gus, please. Please give me a chance. Just give me a chance.
0: Start it. Slip it in gear. Hop out. Have a nice trip, Pete. How do you like the guy you're with now, Pete? Okay, Junior, I'm coming. Hey, Junior, did you see that? That dope just drove his car over the cliff.
2: August Jansen killed a man and laughed. You know what will happen to Suzanne Barclay if Gus finds her. Gus is looking for Suzanne. He also has plans for Kate Beekman. You'll join us tomorrow, won't you?
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5: Sam Spade Detective Agency.
6: Me, sweetheart.
5: Sam! I heard you were hobnobbing with a wealthy set of our city.
6: If what I was doing is their idea of hobnobbing, F, I'm glad I'm in the lower income brackets.
5: What do you mean? What happened?
6: I will only reveal that, Effie, in the intimate secrecy of our office.
5: Was it that bad?
6: Worse, F. Emotions ran amok. Passions were strewn from Fisherman's Wharf to the peninsula. Hatreds festooned the very air. And there was jealousy, too.
5: My.
6: It was positively lurid, as they say.
5: Do you think it's all right for me to hear it?
6: Well, I'll expurgate it a little, F. I'll water it down to your strength. I'll use monosyllabic instead of polysyllabic words, and so on.
5: Now, Sam, I want you to tell me everything you think I should hear. And then just a little more.
6: It's a deal, F. Prepare yourself for listening, and I will shortly make my entrance with a saga of society skullduggery. The lowdown on the uptown and all that. Now, if we need a name for it, why not call it the Vendetta Caper? Or the Revenge of Monte Cristo?
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5: You don't have to call, Sam. I'm right here. Let me take your coat.
7: Well, Effie, isn't this sufficient of you?
5: Now be quiet and give me your coat.
7: All right. All right, thank you.
5: Now, I've oiled your chair so it won't squeak. Sit down.
7: Well, you make me feel like an emotional invalid, but it's wonderful.
5: And here.
7: Oh, will miracles never cease?
5: A double.
7: Well.
5: It's 8-year-old stuff. I had Friskin's drugstore send it up. Applejack, it's called.
7: Applejack. Well, what brought it on, F? Why this particular polishing of the Applejack?
5: Well,
7: Come on, out with it.
5: No, I just thought, well, you've been working with the rich people, and maybe you were handsomely compensated.
7: Mm-hmm.
5: And my back salary? You're not mad, Sam?
7: Well, as it happens, I did make a few dollars, and yours will be the first account settled.
5: Oh, Sam!
7: So, it wasn't me. It was the money all the time.
5: No, Sam, no, I just...
7: I accept your apology. To Lieutenant J.F. Randall, San Francisco Police Department, from Samuel Spade, license number 137596. Subject, The Revenge of Monte Cristo.
5: Monte Cristo? Is this a historical drama?
7: Christoph. C-R-I-S-T-O-F-F.
5: Oh,
7: my. Monte. M-O-N-T-Y. And it's still a historical drama. Dear Lieutenant. Revenge is an old-fashioned motive, but when you get it raw and distilled, as in the Gosden affair, it's new all over again. This was the slow-burning, deliberate kind of passion that starts smoldering way back in the forgotten days and explodes among some people who never knew they were living over a keg of dynamite. It was yesterday morning that the distant sputtering of the fuse began to be heard by a man named Chandler Gosden. You know him, the hulking rich boy, the electrical appliance scion who took up professional boxing for a while. I think he was billed as Gold Plate Gosden, a society scrapper. And he was doing well, too, until a right cross by someone who needed the money more than he did sent him back to clipping coupons.
8: Spade?
7: Yeah?
8: I'm Chandler Gosden.
7: Well, I recognize you.
8: What do guys like you charge?
7: Well, it depends on the job.
8: Investigation.
7: $60 a day and any unusual expenses.
8: Cheap.
7: Well.
8: Do you guys have some kind of a code, huh?
7: Code?
8: You know, like doctors. Do you keep things in confidence?
7: Well, most of us do, including me.
8: I don't suppose it'd make any big difference if it got out. I'm not afraid of him. I'd just as soon punch him in the mouth as look at him.
7: Who?
8: Monte Christoph. Heard of him?
7: No.
8: Moved into the peninsula, my neighborhood. Bought the Major Dunhill place.
7: Oh, yeah, I know the estate. Must have cost plenty to buy.
8: $250,000, I hear. Mm-hmm. What's money these days? Everybody's got it.
7: Yeah, isn't it awful? It's a tax scheme, I suppose.
8: Ever since he moved into that arc of a house, he's been throwing parties. They're a cross between the last days of Pompeii and a Polish wedding. Hmm. He invites hundreds of guests, everybody who is anybody.
7: Disgusting. But it seems legal so far.
8: He's been there 4 months throwing parties, inviting everybody in the phone book. Everybody but me.
7: Well, maybe he just doesn't like you.
8: What are you talking about? I'm one of the best-liked guys in the peninsula. Everybody likes me. Little kids, cops, the guys at the country club. I never had an enemy in the world. Besides, I got Virginia.
7: Oh, who's she?
8: My wife.
7: Oh.
8: One of the sweetest little girls that ever came down the pike.
7: Well, my apology.
8: She was a Baldwin.
7: Oh.
8: The year I married her, she was the social catch of the year among the women.
7: Really?
8: Yeah. So was I among the men.
7: Well,
8: look, I got to tell you some more. A month ago, one of my company warehouses burned down. Somebody slipped up and the fire insurance hadn't been renewed. I lost $350,000. Mm-hmm. Guess who had lunch with my insurance man a week before the fire?
7: Monte Christoph.
8: You got it. Next thing is, the rumor gets around that the Gosden Electrical Company is on the verge of bankruptcy.
7: No, of course it isn't.
8: Absolutely not. Mm-hmm. A gossip columnist reports that I'm going to close up shop and beat it to South America with what dough is left. Then when the stock prices start dropping, somebody suddenly buys them up so fast they disappear overnight. Some corporation I never heard of called the Dante's Corporation.
7: I see.
8: And then all my friends start getting unfriendly. Hmm. As soon as I show up, everybody stops talking. Act as if there's some big secret about me that I don't know.
7: And they've all been to Monte Cristo's parties lately.
8: That's right. The week after he arrived in town, all these things started happening. Now, what I want to find out is why. I don't even know the guy, but he's making a big change in my life.
7: Well, it sounds like you're entitled to know. I don't know how far I can get. The best I can do is find out who he is, where he comes from, who his friends are, all those things.
8: Okay, you're hired. Now find out everything about this Monte Christoph. I gotta know what's going on.
5: Mm. Hmm? I'm sorry, Chandler. I wasn't able to get here when you said. The traffic was absolutely unbelievable. Cars everywhere. They must be giving cars away these days. Everybody has one. I think we should get a helicopter.
8: Mr. Spade, my wife, Ginny.
7: Well, how do you do, Mrs. Gosden?
5: Chan, I hope you haven't lost your head and blabbed everything to him. I told you these sort of men weren't trustworthy.
7: I beg your pardon, madam?
8: Look, Ginny, I told him, and he's a good guy.
5: Well, if you just want to go around giving your life secrets...
8: Oh, shut up, will you? I'm the man of the house.
5: Really? And I suppose I count for nothing?
8: Oh, forget it. Spade, I'm depending on you. Don't let me down.
7: You wouldn't think a millionaire would be hard to biograph, but I came up with very little information on Mr. Monte Christoph. He'd arrived in town 4 months ago, stayed 10 days at the St. Mark Hotel, then bought his house. He had a bank deposit running into seven figures. He had no known business connections, just money. The register at the St. Mark said he came from Chicago, and an airline company verified that he'd been a passenger aboard one of their ships from the Windy City. This was as far as I'd delved when my place of business was entered by a man in powder blue livery.
9: You, Spade?
7: The same.
9: Mr. Monte Christoph sent me to pick you up.
7: I see. Up for where?
9: For his mansion on the peninsula.
7: Oh.
9: He said he knew what a rough time you must be having at your present job and that he'd be glad to make the whole thing simple to you.
7: Oh, he really said that?
9: That's what he said.
7: Well.
9: But I don't know what it means exactly.
7: Well, I don't know what it means exactly either, but here's one good way to find out. Home, James?
9: My name is Bertuccio, sir.
7: Bertuccio? I see. How long have they been calling you that?
9: Well, let me see. It's about... Oh, what do you mean? I mean, it's my name.
7: All right. We'll talk it over in the car. The car was long and blue and smooth. I'm as democratic as the next guy, and I would just as soon have ridden up front with Bertuccio, but no, he wouldn't hear of it. I had to ride in a back seat with a window of bulletproof glass separating us. And thus we rode down to the peninsula. We glided down elm-shaded streets and finally through the gate of Monte Cristo's estate. The driveway was lined with spring-green poplars. The mansion door was opened by a rear admiral, and I was ushered in. I wouldn't want to say that the living room was large, but I coughed once, and it was a full minute before the echo came back. A door opened somewhere, and a tanned, hard-bodied man walked in across the marble floor with an outstretched hand. It was tougher than whalebone.
10: I appreciate your coming, Mr. Spade.
7: Mr. Christoph.
10: Did you have a drink? Champagne, scotch, Irish, what?
7: Oh, anything, whatever you like.
10: Good. I figured you for rye. It's already ordered.
7: Rye it is.
10: Cigar?
7: No, thanks.
10: They're custom rolled Havanas, made expressly to my own taste.
7: Oh, thanks anyway, but I have some beat-up cigarettes here, son.
10: Well, try mine. The King of England, I did him a favor once. He ships them over.
7: How is George?
9: You drink, Mr. Spade.
7: Oh, thank you, Bertuccio.
10: Now, you've been investigating me.
7: Yes.
10: And you haven't found out anything.
7: How'd you know, Mr. Christo?
10: There was nothing to find out.
7: Well, you're red.
10: I'll do you a service and save you time and money.
7: Well, that's a handsome offer. I accept.
10: I was born in Michigan to a prosperous lumber family. I went to Phillips Andover and Harvard.
7: Well? Wow.
10: Marks Fair. I served with the Army in the recent war. Major. Military police. Wounded twice.
7: Uh-huh.
10: Parents died while I was in Italy. I inherited enormous lumber holdings, which I sold. Hence my bank account. I like San Francisco. Came here and settled down.
7: Well, you're very kind, but I don't need all this information.
10: I have more money than a man can spend in a lifetime. And by that, I don't mean to boast. It was an accident of birth.
7: Yes. Now, Mr. Christoph, I'm only trying to find out...
10: I know what you're trying to find out. Chandler Gosden put you on my trail.
7: Well, there's no need to deny it.
10: And what would you take to get off my trail, Mr. Spade?
7: Well?
10: New car, a selection of fine liquor, a better job, cash?
7: All rather enticing, but I'm afraid you've misjudged me, sir. I only work for one client at a time.
10: Is there anything wrong with switching your allegiance?
7: Well, I'm afraid it wouldn't be cricket. Is that the way they say it at Andover?
10: Very well.
7: Huh.
10: Then I'm afraid I've given you all the information I can about myself.
7: Well, you've been very generous, but just one other thing. How long did you live in Chicago?
10: Chicago?
7: Yes.
10: I never lived there.
7: But you flew here from Chicago.
10: Oh, that. I was just there on business.
7: Uh-huh. Well, if you say so.
10: Bertuccio is outside with a car. He'll drive you back to your office.
7: And with that, he turned and left me. Outside, Bertuccio was waiting. Impassively, he ushered me into the limousine and started out. Only we didn't head for my office. Instead, we seemed to be leaving town. I banged on the glass between us, but Bertuccio didn't choose to answer. When we stopped at a light, I tried the doors, but they were both mysteriously locked. I was a prisoner in a moving jail. I made desperate signs to passersby and traffic policemen I knew, but they just smiled and waved back at me. It was all very jolly. So I sat back and waited. About 20 or 30 miles out of town, we pulled onto a lonesome road and stopped.
9: Here we are.
7: Well, just where are we and why?
9: Now, don't blow your top. Christoph told me to take you out here and to give you this.
7: Oh? What's in the envelope?
9: Money. $2,000 to be exact.
7: Well, that's a lot of grands.
9: And they're going to do a lot for you. You're going to take it and keep going north. 48 hours will be long enough just so you keep out of Frisco.
7: Well, just so you know how I stand, I'm going back.
9: You know, I was hoping you'd say that. Now I can do things my own.
7: He pulled out a long black sap and started wielding it. First cut just grazed my head and smashed into my shoulder. I blocked his second blow and moved in for some close work. The third time he swung at me, his arm caught an overhead tree branch, and that was his undoing. He took four or five and then went down and out. I searched him, and his billfold revealed that he was Joseph Kowalski, late of Chicago, Illinois. The cards and addresses it contained left little doubt that Kowalski was in the rackets. I threw him in the car and drove back to town and police headquarters. He was awake by then, and I had to drag him into the hall.
9: You want him locked up, Sam? What for?
7: Assault and battery. Assault with a deadly weapon. Assault with intent to murder. Mayhem, anything.
9: You can't lock me up. I didn't do any of those things. Anyway, if I did do them, it was in San Martin County, not Frisco.
11: Well, Sam, I don't know what I can do. He's got to do something in our jurisdiction.
9: Sure, see?
7: All righty, pick my pocket on the way into town. Here, Kowalski.
9: What?
7: See, look, he's got my wallet in his hand right now. Why, of all the brazen lawbreakers, are you going to let him get away with this, walking right into headquarters with the evidence in his hand?
9: Oh, wait a minute.
11: Come on, Kowalski. We go pretty hard on pickpockets in this town.
9: I'm being claimed. I want a lawyer. Get me a telephone.
7: He was dragged away, protesting. He got no sympathy from me.
2: He started.
7: Lieutenant Randall then teletyped Chicago to find out more about him. In about an hour, the report came back.
11: I won't read his whole record, Sam, but he's paid for everything they say. He's clean.
7: Huh?
11: However, it does say he was the bodyguard for a man named Barney Moffat. Hmm. Says Moffat was a shady business operator. Picked up several times, but nothing hung on him. Mm-hmm. He left town about the same time Kowalski did. He's listed as undesirable, but he's not wanted.
7: Oh. Thanks, Lieutenant. If a man named Barney Moffat had a hood named Joseph Kowalski as a bodyguard and they both disappeared from Chicago at the same time, the obvious conclusion was conclusively obvious. I drove the limousine back to Christoph's estate. But as I parked the car, my headlights hit another car. There was someone getting into it, Mrs. Chandler Gosling.
12: Oh, you, what do you think you're doing?
7: Remember me, Sam Spade?
12: Oh, detective.
7: Yes.
12: What are you following me for?
7: What were you doing in Christoph's house? I thought he wasn't a friend of yours, or your husband.
12: Mr. Spade, get in, please. Let's talk.
7: Okay, spill it.
12: It's none of your business what I was doing in there. But whatever it was, I want you to forget you ever saw me.
7: That'll be pretty hard to do.
12: Would money help you?
7: In this case, no.
12: What do you care what happens to my life, or Chan's, or Christoph's?
7: Because your husband's paying me to worry.
12: All right. But if I were you, I'd just forget that you ever met any of us. Because this mess we're in is so bad that nothing you or anybody else can do is going to get us out of trouble.
7: With that, she burst out crying, and I couldn't get anything else out of her. So I let her go, and she drove off. I walked up to Christoph's house, knocked on the door, and a servant opened it. I took a couple of steps inside when six pairs of arms grabbed me. Some of them had fists on them. The struggle was just getting lively when Christoph appeared.
13: All right, let him go, let him go.
7: Well, I don't appreciate this kind of treatment, Christoph.
13: You enter it, Spade. All right, men, take a walk.
7: Now, what's it all about?
13: It was my orders if you ever showed up here again.
7: Why'd you soften?
13: I just heard about Kowalski. You managed that very well. I admire resourcefulness. How would you like to work for me?
7: No, thanks, Moffat.
13: Moffat?
7: Barney Moffat, late of Chicago and the rackets.
13: So you know, huh?
7: Well, I wasn't sure until just now, but you've cleared up the doubt.
13: How much do you know?
7: Very little. Just that you were a shady operator, but nobody's looking for you or anything.
13: Spade, I did a lot of things. Several years at tightrope walking with the law. But I never did anything they could jail me for.
7: I have an idea you're considering doing something in the near future.
13: What makes you say that?
7: Well, it's a vendetta, isn't it? Monte Christoph and Bertuccio the Steward and the Dantas Corporation. You couldn't resist the drama, could you? All from Dumas' novel. But why? Why do you want to play the Count of Monte Cristo? What did Gosden do to you to merit all this revenge?
13: Tomorrow. It'll be over tomorrow.
7: And with that, he clutched at his heart and fell forward at my feet.
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0: Three chimes mean good times on NBC. If you've been searching for mystery on Saturday night, put away your magnifying glass and follow these clues. 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And if you've been searching for music, too, on Saturday, then Eileen Wilson is your dish as she stars in Your Hit Parade with Snooky Lanson and Raymond Scott's orchestra. And now back to The Vendetta Caper, or The Revenge of Monte Cristo. Tonight's adventure with Sam Spade.
1: I bent over and listened to his heart. It was okay. Monte Cristo had just keeled over, apparently, from a crescendo of emotion. He blacked out. I didn't want to be held up by his henchmen, so I left the room and walked out of the house without calling anybody. I walked down the road, and good luck, there was an empty cab cruising along. At Chandler Gosden's, I found him pacing the living room in a state of physical and mental disorder. I told him what I knew.
2: Vendetta? Why? I never heard of him. I never did anything to the man.
1: Why would your wife go and see him?
2: I don't know.
1: Why don't you ask her?
2: Because she hasn't been home all day, and here it is, 1 o'clock in the morning, she's still listening.
1: Tell me, is there something special happening tomorrow? Christoph seemed to think that everything would be settled tomorrow.
2: It's our annual corporation election, just a matter of form. I'm elected president, a few other people voted into office, always the same people.
1: Well, then he must plan to swing the election his way, maybe put you in office.
2: Huh, got a fat chance of that. I don't care how much stock he buys. Ginny owns 10%. I own 41%. That's 51%. If he bought 49% in the open market, that still wouldn't be enough. We could still outvote him.
1: You're sure you've got the stock in your position?
2: Sure. I saw it last week when I was down in the hall looking for my birth certificate. Stupid me. Forgot I don't have a birth certificate.
1: Huh?
2: No. That must be Edson, my lawyer. Called and said he had something on his mind.
3: Ken. Chandler, I have bad news for you.
2: It can wait.
3: No, it can't.
2: This is Sam Spade, Ralph Edson.
1: How do you do?
3: Spade. Now, Chan, listen to me.
2: All right, what's biting you?
3: Just this. We're liable to lose that election tomorrow.
2: What are you talking about? We can't.
3: I just found out that Monte Cristo has 59% of the voting stock in Gosden Electric.
2: 15? He can't have it. Oh, look, wait a minute. If my wife sold her stock, he could have 59, couldn't he?
3: He could.
2: Spade.
1: Hmm?
2: Are you positive you saw her coming out of Christoph's house?
1: I'm afraid I did.
2: I'm going to find her. I'm going to find her, and if she sold any of her stock to Christoph, I'll kill her.
1: I tried to dissuade him, but he brushed me and the lawyer aside and ran out of the house. I called the police and told them to try and find Virginia Gosden before her husband did. Then I went looking myself. The first place I tried was Monte Christoph's mansion. There were lights on, so I entered, gun in hand. I didn't have any time to dicker with servants and bodyguards. Christoph appeared in a matter of seconds.
4: All right, Spade, what is it you want now?
1: Virginia Gosden.
4: She hasn't been here since the last time you saw her.
1: You know where she is?
4: I haven't any idea.
1: Well, if you know, tell me. Her husband's looking for her with homicide in his eyes.
4: I can't say I'm sorry.
1: Well, that's a nice sentiment. She sold you her stock in the Gosden Company, didn't she?
4: Since you seem to know about it, yes.
1: Why? Is she in love with you?
4: I think maybe she is.
1: And you're in love with her?
4: She's a stupid, empty-headed nothing. I can't stand the sight of her. I hate her.
1: Now hold it now. You'll knock yourself out again.
4: Yes. Yes. Come over here. Take a good look at that.
1: You know, it's a pillow. An ordinary pillow. So?
4: You notice how dirty it is?
1: Yeah.
4: Notice that it isn't even stuffed with feathers? They were too good. It's stuffed with dirty cotton rags.
1: Well?
4: My father's head was lying on that pillow when he died. I've kept it ever since as a reminder of who killed him.
1: Who did?
4: A man named Elwood Gosden. A man who cheated and lied and stole everything he had in his life.
1: Chandler's father, huh?
4: Yes. My father and Elwood Gosden had a hardware store once. My father invented an electric iron. Ever heard of the Gosden iron?
1: Yeah.
4: It should have been the Moffat iron. Elwood Gosden stole the plans from my father. Registered them first, and then drove my father out of business. He made a fortune out of it, and then went into other electrical appliances.
1: Well, things are beginning to gel now.
4: My father became a peddler and died poor and broke and ill. My mother died 20 years before she should have from overwork, while the Gosdens grew fat and respected on the Moffat brains.
1: So you started Joe Vendetta, huh?
4: I started it the day my father died. I set out to make one thing in this world, money. And I made it in handfuls. You can look me up. Barney Moffat, Chicago. Gambling, black markets, gun running, slave trading, anything and everything that had a big profit in it. And then I set out for San Francisco to break that cretin son of Elwood's and his old family.
1: And on the way, you lost a guy named Barney Moffett.
4: What difference?
1: Look, you've got money now and everything you need. Why go on with it?
4: I don't care anything about money. I only want to use it against them. Do you know why I had all those parties?
1: To buy stock from people.
4: Yes. Stock in a Gosden company. I've paid twice, three times what the shares were worth. But right now, I own 59% of the Gosden Enterprises. And tomorrow morning, when the two of us meet at the stockholders' meeting, I'm going to vote him out of office and take over the company. And then, I'm going to drive it right into bankruptcy.
1: And you got Mrs. Gosden's stock by making her fall in love with you.
4: I had to. Don't let's talk about it anymore.
1: About Chandler Gosden. He's a man with a very short and violent temper. He might come gunning for you.
4: That's just what I hope he does. Ask the man at the door to show you out.
1: I spent most of the night trying to find Virginia Gosden with no luck. Chandler didn't return to his house, so I didn't know what he was up to. It was early the following day when I got my first report. Lieutenant Randall called me down to police headquarters.
5: We found her, Spade.
1: Dead or alive?
5: Oh, about halfway in between. She was shot in the chest at close range. Gun right up against her. But she's still living.
1: And what are her chances?
5: Pam.
1: Where'd you find her?
5: In a walk-up apartment on Polk Street. It was registered to her. Looked like a love nest, a place where she met a boyfriend or something. No weapon.
1: I see.
5: I figure murder attempt, her husband. We have a pickup on him right now, but so far he's vanished. Shame, fine old San Francisco family. What do you know, Sam?
1: Well, give me a free hand for a couple of hours, will you? Maybe I can do something for this fine old San Francisco family. I had no more idea than the police where Chandler Gosden was at the moment, but I had a good idea where he might be later in the morning. I put a call into Ralph Edson, his lawyer. The stockholders' meeting of the Gosden Company was to be held at 11 o'clock at their executive offices. Edson got me in, and at 11:05, Monte Christoph walked in. There were three of us. None of us spoke. We just sat around a long, polished table, alternately watching the clock and the door. At 11:03, the door opened. Chandler Gosden stood there, rumpled, red-eyed, vicious. He had a gun.
6: The first man who moves is going to get a bullet right in the face.
7: Chandler, for heaven's sake.
6: Shut up.
1: Is that the gun you tried to kill your wife with?
6: It's the gun, but I didn't try to kill her. She did it herself, because he drove her to it.
4: Me?
6: Yeah, you, Christoph. You were meeting her in an apartment. Don't think I've been dumb.
4: Put the gun away and let's get down to business.
6: Are you kidding? I got the same gun she used on herself, and I'm going to use it on you.
4: Well, stop talking and get it over with.
6: You act as if you want me to do it. All right. Edson, Spade, clear out of here.
1: Gosden, use your head.
6: I said get out of here. Now go on.
1: Okay, but don't take your eye off him. He's got a gun in his pocket.
6: Don't worry, I won't. You were working for him. Working for him all along. Everybody was.
1: No, now listen to me. He wanted you to kill him. He doesn't care about himself. He just wanted you to be put away for murder.
4: Spade, this is our affair, not yours.
1: Now look, both of you, shut up and listen. This is a tough thing to try to settle something that's been boiling up in you, Moffett, ever since you can remember. You spent all of your grown-up life trying to get back at the wrong man. It appealed to some ironical sense of yours to carry out the Monte Cristo revenge story. Now let me ask you this. You remember all about Monte Cristo and how he ruined the people who had ruined his life and how his father died heartbroken. But do you remember the end of that book?
4: Go on.
1: He found that he couldn't bring himself to revenge the wrongdoings of families on their innocent children.
4: That reads good in a book, but I don't feel that way.
1: Well, maybe you will when you hear this.
4: What?
1: This man right here that you spent 20 years getting ready to ruin is not even a Gosden.
6: Huh? What?
1: He's an adopted son.
7: Mr.
1: Elwood Gosden adopted him from an Oakland orphanage on October 11th, 1907. I got the records to prove it this morning.
6: I don't believe it. I would have known.
1: Mr. Edson, you've always been the family lawyer. Isn't this true? It was a long chance that Edson would play along with it. But to bring it off, it needed the final clincher. Lawyer Edson looked at me, then looked at Chandler Gosden. He gulped and licked his lips.
7: It's true. It's true, Chandler.
6: Adopted?
7: Your father never wanted you to know.
1: Chandler didn't move. He just stood there stunned. But Barney Moffett sank down into a chair and buried his head in his hands. Edson and I looked at each other and waited. And finally, Christoph looked up and spoke.
4: Start the meeting.
1: Mr. Edson?
7: I hereby declare the annual stockholders' meeting of the Gosden Company open. Mr. Gosden?
6: I don't care what happens now. I bow to the majority stockholder.
8: Oh, Mr. Christopher... I beg your pardon, Mr. Moffitt.
4: As the majority stockholder, I vote that the chairmanship of the Gosden Electrical Corporation remain as it has for the past 20 years with Chandler Gosden.
1: Period. End of report.
9: Oh, Sam, you were magnificent.
1: It was rather a stirring scene, wasn't it? I was good.
9: But it was superb. It really was.
1: Mm-hmm.
9: Did he sign over the stock and everything?
1: Oh, he did indeed.
9: Oh. Sam.
1: Hmm?
9: Do you think the world will ever get to a time when everybody has all he wants? And instead of trying to get more, everybody spends his time just trying to enjoy life?
1: Well, you know best, Effie.
9: Do you really believe that, Sam?
1: Well, you've got to believe something. It's better than nothing. I guess.
9: I have a theory, too, Sam.
1: Well, spout it out.
9: Well, if everybody in the world picks somebody else to be nice to, there'll never be any more trouble anywhere.
1: Mm-hmm. How do you figure that?
9: Well, before you can be nice to somebody, you have to think nice thoughts,
1: mm-hmm.
9: See? And once you start thinking nice thoughts, well, you can see how silly the bad ones are.
1: Effie, come here.
9: Huh?
1: You know, I might just put you up as a candidate for a chair of philosophy at Columbia.
9: Oh, Sam. Mm. I know who you picked out to be nice to. Me.
1: True.
9: And I picked you.
1: Mm.
9: Good night, Sam.
1: Good night, sweetheart.

Tonight's transcribed adventure of Sam Spade was produced, edited, and directed by William Spear. Sam Spade was played by Stephen Dunn, Lorene Tuttle as Effie. Script for tonight's adventure by John Michael Hayes. Musical scoring by Lud Gluskin, conducted by Robert Armbruster. Join us again next week, same time, for another adventure with Sam Spade. Tomorrow, Dennis Day and Judy Canova entertain you on NBC.

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0: presenting Orson Welles as the Third Man. The Lives of Harry Lyme. The fabulous stories of the immortal character originally created in the motion picture The Third Man, with zither music by Anton Kara.
1: That was the shot that killed Harry Lyme. He died in a sewer beneath Vienna. As those of you know who saw the movie The Third Man, yes, that was the end of Harry Lyme. But it was not the beginning. Harry Lyme had many lives. And I can recall all of them. How do I know? Say simple. So my name is Harry Lyme. You know, I've always believed in saying it with flowers. It's a nice, expensive language. In my experience, an orchid unlocks more doors than a skeleton key. But how you can say and mean so many things with a bunch of flowers? Well, the old saying, orchids for riches, roses for passion, lilies for security and so on. But for me, some flowers have a different meaning. Roses, red roses, remind me of an ash blonde with gray green eyes. That's another story.

0: And now, Orson Welles as Harry Lyme, the third man in Violet, Sweet Violet.
1: He was passing trains to the city like Marseille. About as wicked as they come, should be so abloom with churches and cathedrals. Or is it strange? Isn't this merely another example of irony? You know, the double face of life, comedy and tragedy and tyranny. I think about this as I make my way to the old town directly after landing at the port. I consider the ancient church of Saint Victor, the case in point. It's prime like the center of old Marseille. It's founded in the 13th century. It once attached to an early 4th century abbey. St. Lazarus once languished in its catacombs. Some tourists can still see the black image of the Virgin attributed to St. Luke. But I'm not a tourist. I was about to pass the crumbling fortress-like church when a ruin of another sort animated itself and called toward me.
2: Violet, sweet Violet, convent. Spare a few pence for the good of your soul and the better than this countryside.
1: Take more than your violets to sweeten my soul, Mother. What do you know of the English countryside?
2: I was born in England, that's what. And if I choose to warm the old bones in warmer climate, that's no reason it's kind, sir.
1: You're a prickly old puss. And just for such courage with a possible customer, I'll purchase a bunch of your dilapidated blossoms.
2: Oh, thank you, sir. I knew you were the proper gentleman the moment I already got
1: it. And perhaps a little information.
2: What kind of information?
1: Are you acquainted with a certain pilot by the name of Griffo?
2: Griffo? What would you want with him, gentlemen?
1: Words, Mother, a few simple words.
2: You be his friend?
1: Neither friend nor foe. I've never met him.
2: Tell him, too. Griffo makes no friends.
1: Then we have something in common.
2: You're not. You can find the Crow's Nest, pay them in saloon and lodging, down in a street and whatever. You can't miss it, just pull them over the noise.
1: When I'm saved the beginning for a sinister character, who would all give those alarming physical peculiarities instead of being like a magnet, I'd have word on excellent authority that he was king of the thriving black market trade in Marseille. And I approached the Crow's Nest, and I agreed with the old violet woman more kindly. And entered the noisome place, twirling my bunch of violets. It was like walking into a page of Robert Louis Stevenson. Ships landed and lighted the place, fishing nets and cobwebs decorated the walls, and I swear that some of the patrons boasted barnacles. But at the bar, with a swearing green parrot on his shoulder, was Griffo, Griffo, complete with star and iron horn.
3: Look me, please, the county law. The last young fool's bluff. This beautiful place, now. Hey, my friend. There'll be no eating over for a man who comes to coach
1: as the poaching.
3: He's either a maniac or a fox. And this one's no madman.
1: Greetings from Renard,
3: Griffin. Renard, is it? I've had the papers, matey. What the fox is that a name?
1: Harry Lyme?
3: Harry Lyme. I know that one, too.
1: Your fame is also known to me, Griffo, old man.
3: Nothing but him gave Violet the way a gentle Annie.
1: Is that her name?
3: Well, she's been called other things.
1: She told me where you dropped anchor. But the most important fact concerning you I had before arriving in port.
3: Maybe we'd better have a private talk, Mr. Lyme.
1: Your servant, Mr. Griffo.
3: Follow me. Run in a bucket of gold for me and my friend Costa. At the double, Griffo.
1: It's
3: your business, Mr. Lyme.
1: There are those who say you control the black market in my city.
3: You're a cool one.
1: Supplying scarce items to the populace for a price. Ripple's price, that is.
3: Well, I want a piece of it. You don't think much of your life, do you, mate?
1: No, on the contrary, I think rather well of my life.
3: Lives?
1: As of a cat, I have more than one old man. I realize I wouldn't be the first victim to feel your hook in my throat, Ripple. This I guarantee. I'd be the last.
3: You've got the gold of fucking Griffo.
1: Only stating a fact, old man. I'm not altogether alone in Marseille. I have friends, associates, who could even reach you.
3: You're a liar.
1: Try me.
3: Maybe we can make a deal, matey. My business is expanding. I could use a sharper like you.
1: You're beginning to sound more intelligent.
3: You don't like me any more than I like you, Mr. Lyme. It's a fine start. We should do ourselves some good.
1: Ourselves and no one else?
3: Aye. Meet me tonight over on South Bank of Old Harbor. There's an old warehouse there, last one on the dock. Abandoned, they say.
1: But you say differently, hmm?
3: Come and see for yourself, Mr. Lyme. 11 o'clock?
1: 6 bells, is it, Griffo?
3: Maybe we got more in common than I thought. There was another slug of gold, matey.
1: inside that door and let Griffiths willing his bucket of drugs. Lila, Codenet. Fog was beginning to drift in, smelling thickly of salt water and things long dead, forgotten. Such atmosphere always depresses me. I left Old Town on my way to one of the better hotels in my sake, or rather appropriately, I thought, the Slot Door, the Golden Fleece. My quarters were good, the dinner was excellent, the wine superb, the prices outrageous. I was enjoying an after-dinner cigar when something new, a uniform, was added.
4: Am I addressing Herr Heilheim?
1: Why, yes.
4: I am Colonel von Stuhl, German occupation police.
1: Well, won't you join me, Colonel?
4: Richtig.
1: What is your pleasure? Cognac?
4: Nothing, thank you, sir. You are notorious, Herr Leib.
1: I prefer the word celebrated.
4: I am here to warn you to make your stay as brief as possible in Marseille and to cause no incident so long as you are here. We have enough trouble with these peasants.
1: I can't imagine why my presence should be of any concern to the occupation authorities, Colonel. I assure you I have no intention of starting anything except escapades that might contribute to my pleasure.
4: What do you mean by that?
1: I'm here on holiday. That shouldn't worry you.
4: The occupation lies about nothing.
1: Congratulations, old man. You may change your mind.
4: What?
1: About the corner.
4: Now, you will do well to remember my warning, Herr Leib.
1: Auf Wiedersehen.
4: Auf Wiedersehen.
1: And thanks for dropping by, Colonel Rangel. You may prove most useful to me. Fog lay in my throat like cold cotton. I came to the abandoned warehouse in the waterfront of Old Harbor. Backwater lapped listlessly against the pilings of the dock, and the damp crept in the thing. The whole atmosphere of the place was one of defeat, despair, and hopelessness. I was anxious to get my business over and pushed open a sagging door. Hello? Hello? Hello, anybody about?
5: Annie Lyme?
1: Oh, yes. I was supposed to meet...
5: No. He has nothing, Griffo. Not even nice.
6: More fool him. Look quick, Chief. He's waking up. Oh, you've come back to us, Mr. Lyme.
1: My, congratulations, Griffo.
6: Hey?
1: Congratulations for not dropping me into the sea after your cabin boy slugged me.
5: What's this about cabin boy?
6: Oh, they know I'm sink. But as for chucking you in the arbor, matey, that would have been too easy.
1: Easy?
6: I want to see you squirm a bit before sinking you. Didn't think I'd let you walk in nice as a pleasing face over my hard-earned living to job.
1: Oh, certainly. I still intend to, good old man.
6: Oh, listen to him.
5: Money.
1: But, Colonel von Gutsch takes an even more humorous view of the situation.
6: You say von Gutsch?
1: Oh, I did. You know him.
5: That is why he came here so bold. He has got protection from the Gauchink.
6: I'll sign you on, Mr. Lyon, but it's going to take more than your fancy talk or von Gutsch.
1: What do you mean?
6: Everybody's against me, the police, both French and occupation. Now even the French underground's after me skin. I'm afraid to sell. You find a safe way of making customer contact, matey, and you're in.
1: But can't your corrupt colonel assist you?
6: How do you know that?
1: Of course I knew it. Elsewhere, did I mention his name?
5: Still no like him, Crippo.
6: They like the money, don't just so I stay out of this. After all, Mr. Lyme asked for this. It is next.
1: And with that reassuring spirit of goodwill, would you care to show me your stockpile of goods, Griffo? After all, before I can sell, I must make sure of my merchandise, since my life depends on it.

0: And now, Orson Welles, as the third man, continues with Violet, Sweet Violet.
1: I gambled once. The old line must have paid off. Probably the one corrupt official in the occupation who had dealings with Griffo had also walked into my way, could have. I was playing a very dangerous game, and I was determined to play it to the end. After all, such a challenge is the only pleasure I could find in those times. Griffo's warehouses loaded with black market merchandise, including guns and plane parts. All I had to do was to find a way of, well, distribution. Then I remembered a cracked voice, the odor of faded violets.
2: Violet! Sweet Violet! Oh, thank you, thanks for the
1: door,
2: that's all,
1: and
2: I bet... Oh, it's you,
1: young gentleman. Good morning, Annie.
2: Did you find
1: Griffo? Yes. Isn't it raw for you to be out today, Mother?
2: You didn't know better. What was the gas turned off and the landlady wanted to lock down, so I don't take it
1: fast, Griffo. Supposing I buy out your stock and we go over to that inn for something warm, Annie?
2: You're going to the inn with a light for me?
1: It would be an honor. Come along, Mother.
2: Oh, oh, there's nothing like a spot of tea and brandy. It'll light in a body of heaven.
1: Want another cup, Annie?
2: Oh, Lord, love you. I've had three already. Well, maybe I'll bet that one more.
1: That, my girl. I'll brew the potion myself.
2: Oh, I never thought gentle Annie would see the night for this again.
1: Well, why not?
2: Oh, it had been 40 years ago, when I was animal rare. But I wore the coat, Mr. Lyon. Would you like to hear a piece? Violet! Sweet Violet!
1: Please, Annie. Annie, I want to help you.
2: Why?
1: I've already told you. Except I can make up in a measure. For all that heartbreak you had.
2: You've got a heap of men in the soup, Mr. Lyon.
1: Then how's this for a starter? I'll bring you flowers from the wholesale market. The best and freshest blossoms I can find. And they won't cost you a penny.
2: You'll do this for me?
1: If you do something for me, Mother.
2: Anything, Mr. Lyon. Anything.
1: You're going to have the briskest floral trade in Marseille. And whoever asks you for violet, sweet violet. Now remember.
2: Violet, sweet violet. Why is that, man?
1: Yes, but they must say those exact words when they make a purchase. When they do, you give them my address. I'm staying at the front door, the Golden Fleece.
2: Golden Fleece.
1: There'll be someone who'll give you envelopes. These I will collect every evening, nothing.
2: You have business with such folks?
1: Or call it the business of, freedom.
2: Freedom. The underground. Oh, it was a fine, brave day. Don't give him a fine, gentle
1: Annie. Follow my instructions, Mother. You make us both happy.
2: Oh, I will.
1: And now another spot of tea.
3: Yes, I agree with the parrot, Mr. Lyon. The old thing's a rum idea.
1: But you can't disagree with its efficacy, because gentle Annie will siphon the contract. Either come to me at the Golden Fleece, or leave their money in the envelopes to the larger merchandise. First of all, nobody will suspect. Annie has sold her wares on the steps of St. Vincent's for years.
3: How do you know it'll work?
1: How do you know it'll fail?
3: I'm not the one to wait to find out. Buying flowers to show black market. What's this business coming to?
1: Things are difficult the whole world over, old man.
3: I've got another bucket of grog with me, Mr. Lyon.
1: Not tonight, Griff, old man. Remember, I have to be up for the birds. By violets, while the dew is still fresh. The noose was tightening, and the gentleman who perched atop a powder keg and lit the fuse had nothing on Harry Lyon at the moment. If luck had been with me thus far, why not further? Business was booming. Gentle Annie was the biggest thing in black market circles. She could have known she was more famous now than she'd ever been in the old music hall days. Then suddenly, like a bolt from what they like to call the blue, the envelope trade fell off. One day, two, three. I questioned Annie.
3: Well, Mr. Lyon, what did Annie have to say for herself?
1: Nothing helpful, Griffo. I believe she believes in elves. Well, what would you suggest? Should I go twist her arm?
3: You don't, I will.
1: You?
3: Find out what's happening to them envelope orders, Mr. Lyon, or it's her neck and yours.
1: Griffo's ultimatum didn't leave me much choice.
4: spring the next day, I passed St. Victor's at high noon. Annie was loyally crying her wares. I visited her again just at dusk, settling down for a sudden night. I didn't announce myself, but moved into the shadow of the fortress-like pillars of the ancient ship.
2: Violet! Sweet Violet! They smell the sweetness of the rain!
4: There were no buyers. I saw several envelopes on a tray. She had a few flowers left. By the way, it had been a bright day for my elderly friend. Annie sighed, pulled her shawl tighter, and was getting ready to close shop when another pedestrian appeared, a taut, thin woman who might have been beautiful once. Her hair was tawny in the fading light. Her voice hard and brittle. She darted toward Annie.
5: I wonder why they flowered, Annie.
2: Huh? Oh, it's you again, girl.
5: Get him out. The violets. One.
2: Oh, it's coming. I'm ready to leave. You better stand to pack your butter milk, girl. It looks all you could stand for food.
4: As Annie fumbled with her blossom, the woman snatched the envelope from whatever money she could. I had my feet. I was ready to move in. And gentle Annie caught her in the very act.
2: Here.
4: Of course, the inevitable happened. Once the authorities learned my identity, prefects had called in with my somewhat oversized official dossier. Feared that I was
6: I am not at all convinced of your innocence, monsieur. Annie.
7: Yes, sir.
6: Are you acquainted with this gentleman?
7: Innocent? He's a good, kind man, sir. And he's taken me in hand.
6: Your benefactor has betrayed you, Annie. He has been using you in the black market trade.
7: Yes. I don't believe it.
8: And he arrests me for pinching a few pennies.
6: That may be the least of your crimes, mademoiselle. Evidence may prove that you were cooperating with Monsieur Lyme.
8: I never saw this woman in life.
4: May I say a word in my own behalf?
6: But of course, monsieur.
4: It seems that the main bone of contention is the black market ring.
6: Yes, Captain.
4: If I deliver the head of the ring to you, will that satisfy the authorities and clear my good name?
6: You can do this?
4: I can. The name is Gripple.
8: Any form of that goodie.
4: I'm sure I don't.
6: This is most interesting, Monsieur Lyme. Are you prepared to vouch for such a statement?
4: Oh, yes, yes, I am.
6: Have the kindness to ask Colonel von Gut and the second witness to enter, Silver Pet.
4: Immediately,
7: monsieur.
4: Von Gut.
7: Oh, sir, does this mean more trouble for you?
4: I'm beginning to wonder, Annie.
6: You sent for me, Herr Prefect. I understand that the occupation had information on this man, Colonel von Gut.
9: Test is correct. Herr Heilheim is an international confidence man, capable of any major crime.
7: Oh,
6: and you, monsieur, you are called...
8: Just you call me Chink, mister. That is all I ever answer
9: but,
8: to.
9: But this man, monsieur.
6: And now, Monsieur Chink, I understand that you have charges.
8: Let me do. This Mr. Lyme comes to closeness, tries to cripple to black market deal.
6: Well, monsieur?
4: This man's story is a pack of lies, monsieur. He is Grippo's axeman.
8: It is Mr. Lyme's word against mine, Prefect.
6: I order Herr Lyme's eye.
4: May I offer a way out of this crisis?
8: What he says, he smooth one Grippo.
4: You see, gentlemen, his own words, the fungal chink.
6: Well, I must admit.
4: And if I bring in Grippo, while your men are investigating the abandoned warehouse on Old Harbor.
6: I want no unnecessary trouble. If Herr Lyme guarantees to eradicate the black market trade here in Marseille, we have no further interest in him.
4: Thank you, Colonel. And now, Monsieur the Prefect?
6: We shall wait until you begin before, Monsieur Lyme. Then we shall discuss your future.
4: I am no advocate of physical conflict, but sometimes all you do about it is necessary. After gaining the Prefect's promise of the chink to be detained, I sought out Grippo. He wasn't at Crowsnest, not at a warehouse, but I did find him in a small boat at the end of the dock, just casting off. Come out of that boat, Grippo.
10: I'll just take the A-line. Where is so on? That's what I said. And see them better than killing you.
4: Not quite, my friend.
10: Now! Oh, get up! What is the line? Why do I hear it? my hope and get out.
4: Hello, Gripple. I was most untidy when I delivered Griffo to the authorities. Dampish and somewhat bloody. But still all satisfied, at least insofar as the occupation was concerned. The black market ring was ended, and I had a clean bill of health. But the French préfet suggested that I take passage on the next ship out. In fact, he was at the dock to see me off.

0: And now, Harry Lyme.
1: I call this story Violet, Sweet Violet. 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
5: Dragnet, the documented drama of an actual crime. For the next 30 minutes, in cooperation with the Los Angeles Police Department, you will travel step by step on the side of the law through an actual case transcribed from official police files. From beginning to end, from crime to punishment, Dragnet is the story of your police force in action.
6: It was Tuesday, October 18th. It was hot in Los Angeles. We were working the day watch out of Wilshire Division, Vice Detail. My partner's Frank Smith. The boss is Captain Hayes. My name's Friday. We were on the way downtown from the office, and it was 9:35 a.m. when we got to the felony section of the main jail, the interview room.
7: Sit down, Mr. Lawrence.
8: Thanks.
7: Got your message when we checked in this morning. What's it about?
8: Well, I finally made up my mind. I've had enough of this. Say, either one of you got a cigarette. I left mine back in the cell.
6: Yeah, sure. Here you are, Lawrence.
8: Oh, thanks.
6: You bet. Here's a match for you. Now, what's the story? What's on your mind?
8: Well, I've been thinking about it most of the night. I didn't get very much sleep. So you remember yesterday? I mean, when you arrested me?
6: Yeah.
8: Well, it's just like I told you then. I'm not trying to kid anybody. I admit it. I've been taking a few bets. It wasn't any big operation, though. You know, I did just laying off a few bets for my friends, you know, people in the neighborhood.
6: We know all that, Lawrence. We went through that yesterday, didn't we?
8: Yeah, I know. I just wanted to make sure we got it straight. We aren't any big operators. We just ran the bookmaking as a, you know, sideline.
6: Mm-hmm.
8: Business hasn't been too good lately. Had to make it up somehow.
7: Yeah, sorry, Lawrence. We can't feel bad about it. You were tagged for making book before. You should have learned your lesson.
8: Oh, I know. I'm not singing the blues. I'm not trying to alibi. I didn't call you down here for that.
6: Well, then, what's this all about?
8: Well, like I told you, I've been thinking about it a lot. I didn't sleep hard at all last night. I finally made up my mind, though. I'm going to get it off my chest if it kills me.
6: All right. What's that?
8: I know, Stewie. I don't want to get anybody in trouble, but there's one thing I believe in, and that's playing it square, no matter what you do. Just like now, Sergeant, I ain't beating about the arrest. You know that.
7: What are you getting at? What do you want to tell us?
8: Oh, all right. Here it is. You know what the record is. I stood a pinch for bookmaking a year and a half ago. I got the thing all squared away, and I came back to my business. I learned my lesson. I didn't want any more trouble, so I laid off the books.
6: All right, fill us in. What about this policeman?
8: I'm getting to it. Just a minute. Say, I'm sorry. You've got another cigarette, please. I'm a little jumpy this morning.
7: Yeah, I'll show you.
8: Thanks. Oh, thanks a lot. Well, like I was saying, you know, when I kid up the last beef, I forgot all about the horses. I was off them for good. The wife made me promise. I wouldn't have anything more to do with them. We'd just run the business, you know, live on what they made, and we'd get along fine.
6: All right, go ahead.
8: Everything was going fine, too. Business wasn't too good, but we made out. Then the trouble started.
6: Yeah.
8: My oldest boy, that's Harry Jr.
6: Mm-hmm.
8: He had an accident on the job, and he broke his hip. I had to help his family out while he was in the hospital. Like I say, the business wasn't making too much money, but we made out, though.
6: Yeah.
8: And,
6: go ahead.
8: Yeah, well, then just as soon as Harry got well, the wife came down. Gallbladder. She had to have an operation. Really cost money, you know.
6: Yeah.
8: Well, wife was resting at home. She didn't come down to the store. I started with the books again, you know, just taking a few bets on the side, just a few.
6: Mm-hmm.
8: I didn't really want to do it. Just one of those things, you know. I didn't have anybody to go to. The bills had to be paid.
6: Where does this policeman fit into it, this Ray Williams?
8: Well, I'm just coming to it.
6: No.
8: Well, he came in the store. He said he wanted to make a bet. I didn't know him from Adam, so I played careful, you know. I told him I wasn't making book. And then he said he was a good friend of Myra's. Myra, that's a gal who runs a beauty parlor on Crenshaw. She used to make books, but she isn't now.
6: Yeah, we know the spot.
8: Well, when he said that he knew Myra, I figured it was all right, so I took the bet. That's when it started. As soon as he makes the bet, he comes out and says he's a cop working for Vice. I thought he was just kidding, and he flashes this identification.
6: What kind of identification?
8: Badge.
6: What kind of a badge?
8: Well, I don't know. Just a badge. Looked all right.
6: All right, have a look. This one here, was it like this one?
8: I don't know. I didn't get too good a look at it. It might have been something like that. I don't know.
6: You ask for any other identification? You volunteer to show you any?
8: No. No, I didn't ask for any. I was scared. I just figured I was arrested again, that's all. He seemed to know all about the first pinch I stood for making book. He told me that I'd been operating for about a month and a half. He said he had his eye on me.
6: Mm-hmm. What'd he do after he told you he was a policeman?
8: Well, I started explaining to him how the thing shaped up, why I was making books again, how I had to pay up those doctor bills. I tried to beg off. I told him that I'd quit right now. Then he turns around and tells me I don't have to.
6: What do you mean?
8: Well, that's just what he said. He didn't make sense to me either. And he went on, he told me I was operating in his district. He said it'd be okay if I went right along the way I was. He felt that I didn't stand any pinches.
6: Yes, sir. What else did he say?
8: Well, he said he wasn't the only one who'd have to be taken care of. He said that was his partner. And a couple of guys over him, they'd have to be taken care of, too. He said the juice would cost me $100 a week. I tried to explain to him at that.
6: Yeah.
8: Well, I told him that I wasn't operating big. I was just on the side. I said I wasn't making that much a week. But all I was doing is about 50. That's all, just 50. Then he said, well, he says, all right, if that's the way you feel about it, I'll just take you down, book you now.
6: Mm-hmm.
8: Well, I told him I didn't want to stand the pinch again, and I'd do the best that I could. So he finally said, I'll give you 2 weeks to go ahead and open this thing up. He said I'd have to do more business because the juice was just going to cost me $100 a week. He didn't care how I got it.
6: This policeman told you to go ahead and open up, huh? For $100 a week, you could go ahead and make book and nobody'd bother you.
8: Yeah.
6: Did your wife ever see this policeman, this fellow Williams?
8: Yes, she saw him. She saw him a couple of times. She saw me give him the money. Mm-hmm.
6: But when did all this start?
8: About the 1st of July. Paid him $100 every week since then. See, I'm almost glad you fellas picked me up, understand? He's running me in the ground. He had me in a bind.
6: You say the man's name is Ray Williams, is that right?
8: Yeah, that's right. That's right.
6: You said he had a partner. Did you ever see him?
8: No, I never did.
6: Did Williams ever come in with anybody? Did you ever see him with anybody?
8: Well, no. No matter of fact, I never did. One time I asked him who his partner was. He says, none of my business.
6: What kind of a car does he drive?
8: I don't know. Never came to my place in a car. He always walked. He came on foot.
6: Do you know anything else about him? Where does he live?
8: I don't know. He never told me. He never told me anything, you see? Nothing. Once I asked him what station he was working out of, who his boss was. He got a little hard with me. He told me not to get nosy, not to ask so many questions.
6: Is there anything else you can tell us about Williams? Maybe where he hangs out, people he knows? Anything you figure will help us?
8: Well, he works out Wilshire. You ought to know him.
6: Ray Williams.
8: Yeah, Ray Williams. The policeman.
6: Not in my book. Frank and I continued questioning the prisoner, Harold Lawrence, and he gave us a complete description of the extortionist, the man he knew as Officer Ray Williams. Frank got on the phone, notified the commander of Internal Affairs Division of the latest development, and he advised us to bring the prisoner to his office immediately. We signed Lawrence out of the main jail for investigation and took him to the City Hall, room 37. With the help of Sergeants Lloyd Reiner and Floyd Phillips, we started checking through the personnel files for the suspect. Neither Frank nor myself recognized the name or the description of Williams as given us by Lawrence. The first step was to show the prisoner photographs of every police officer in the department, regardless of rank or detail. He was unable to make an identification. We then showed him photographs of all police officers, retired or otherwise. He failed to identify any of them as Williams. We showed him photographs of all civilian employees of the department. Again, no identification. He was unable to find anyone who even closely resembled the extortionist. Not satisfied with this, the prisoner was shown photographs of all law enforcement agencies' personnel in the area. The same results. No identification. 4:18 p.m. While Reiner and Phillips continued checking on their end, we returned the prisoner to the main jail, and then Frank and I drove out to see his wife, Mrs. Mildred Lawrence. We located her at Lawrence's place of business, a small pet shop just off Wilshire Boulevard.
0: What is it this time? Haven't we got enough trouble? What do you want now?
7: We just got through talking to your husband, ma'am. A few things we'd like to clear up. I'd like to talk to you a few minutes if we could.
0: You talk to Harry? How is he?
6: He's all right, ma'am. We've been with him all day. We're still looking into the case.
0: Why can't you let him alone? He admitted what he was doing. He wasn't lying. He told you everything.
6: Yes, ma'am. We appreciate that.
0: And why don't you let him alone? Let me alone. Trouble. That's all we've had. Sickness and trouble. No end of it.
6: Well, we realize that, Ms. Lawrence. We don't like to bother you, but there's something we have to straighten out here.
0: I haven't anything to tell you. I'm busy. Left alone here to run the store. No help. I'm sick. Shouldn't even be down here. Let us alone. Let me alone. Harry was wrong. He'll pay for it. We're not asking you for anything.
7: We're asking you for something, ma'am. We'd like you to help us.
0: Help you? Why? Policemen all alike. Far as I'm concerned, you're nothing but trouble. Reason for all our trouble.
6: Well, that's what we'd like to talk to you about, ma'am.
0: I haven't anything to say, I told you. I'm a sick woman. Got a lot of work to do. You mind stepping aside there? Got this whole bin of dog food to package up. Can't just stand around and talk. Poor little pups have to be fed. Haven't even cleaned their litter yet.
6: Well, we appreciate how you feel, Ms. Lawrence. We won't take up too much of your time. Can't you give us just a few minutes,
0: now,
6: please?
0: Now, you listen to me. I've tried to be nice to you. I've got no reason to, either. I could tell you a lot of things about policemen, things you wouldn't want to listen to. You think you're so smart. Maybe Harry was doing wrong, but he's not the only one. I could tell you plenty if I wanted.
6: Well, that's what we're here for, ma'am. We told you we were with your husband all day.
0: Then why don't you let me alone? Talked to one cop already today. I told him to stay away, and you do the same. I told him just what I thought of him. Low-down thief.
7: Who was this policeman you talked to today?
0: You know who he is. Was the same place with you. You big, honest policeman. You never do anything wrong. That Ray Williams ought to be in jail just like Harry is.
6: Ray Williams? That the man who was here today?
0: That's what I said, wasn't it? Now, will you get out of here?
6: Now, look, Mrs. Lawrence, just a minute, please. We talked to your husband, and he told us all about this man Williams.
0: And why don't you do something about it? Go get him and put him in jail, just like you did Harry.
6: That's what we're trying to do, if you'll just help us. Williams isn't a policeman.
0: What do you mean?
7: Yes, ma'am. That's what we've been trying to tell you. We talked to your husband. He told us the whole story.
0: How can you tell? How do you know he's not a policeman?
6: He's not, ma'am. We're sure of that.
0: Harry said he was. Showed Harry his badge.
6: Well, that doesn't make him a policeman, ma'am. We had your husband look at pictures of every officer in this area. He convinced himself that Williams isn't a policeman.
0: Well, if he isn't a policeman, who is he?
7: That's what we want to find out. Will you help us? Mrs. Lawrence?
0: You'll have to excuse me. I didn't mean to be nasty. Just that I've been sick. All this trouble, Harry in jail.
6: Yes, ma'am, we understand that. Now, you say Williams was here today. About what time was that?
0: It was before lunch, about 11:30, quarter to 12, I think. He came here to get money. That's what he always came for.
6: Did he say he'd be back?
0: No, I told him never to come back. I told him Harry was in jail. All the money we gave him, what good did it do? Said I'd go to the City Hall if he ever came back.
7: What'd he say to that?
0: He said Harry had to expect an arrest now and then. I told him Harry wasn't going to get arrested anymore. He was through with all that junk. People like him, too.
7: Uh-huh.
0: And then he swore at me. Called me some real nasty names. Told me I'd better keep my mouth shut or I'd get worse than Harry did. Then he went out and slammed the door.
6: Was he driving a car? Did you notice?
0: No, I never saw him in one.
6: Is there anything you know about Williams at all? I mean, anything that would help us locate him, maybe?
0: No, I don't think so. All I know is he said he was a policeman. His name was Ray Williams. Couldn't Harry tell you anything? Maybe he knows.
7: No, ma'am, he couldn't tell us much.
0: Oh, excuse me, please.
6: Yes, ma'am.
0: Lawrence's pet shop. Yes? What's that? Oh, what? Hello? She hung up.
6: Ma'am?
0: It was Ray Williams. Said he just drove by here. He saw us.
6: Well, what do you want?
0: Said he saw me talking to you. He knows you're a policeman. Told me to keep my mouth shut. Said if I don't, he's coming back.
6: Yeah?
0: He said he'd kill me.
6: Before we left, we called in and arranged for a 24-hour stakeout on Lawrence's pet shop and also on the Lawrence home. Until the suspect was apprehended, she would be given a 24-hour protection. The next day, we picked up Mrs. Lawrence and brought her downtown to the City Hall, room 23. She was unable to identify any of the photographs of police officers in the area. In addition to the personnel photographs, Mrs. Lawrence also went through a group of pictures which Sergeants Reiner and Phillips came up with. They'd had a run made through the stats office on all known extortionists using the same M.O. Williams used, posing as a police officer. From this group, both Mr. and Mrs. Lawrence gave us two partial identifications. Both men were picked up, questioned, and eliminated. Meantime, we'd gotten out a local broadcast and a teletype was sent to George Brereton, CII Sacramento, asking for assistance in identifying the extortion suspect. The investigation went on. 2 days passed. No leads on the suspect. In checking on other possible victims of the extortionist, Ray Williams, we drove to interview Myra Thomas, operator of a beauty shop out on Crenshaw. She was a tall, good-looking brunette in her early 30s.
7: This man we're looking for, Miss Thomas, Ray Williams. We understand he's a friend of yours.
9: Please, Sergeant, you've described the man to me. You told me his name. It doesn't mean a thing to me. I don't know him.
7: Well, then how'd he get your name, miss?
9: I'm sure I don't know. I'm sorry I can't help you.
6: Well, now, apparently the man knows you, or he knows about you.
9: I don't think I understand you. What makes you think this man Williams knows me?
6: We've already told you, ma'am. Mr. Lawrence says that when Ray Williams first approached him, he used your name as a means of introduction. Now, it's not a coincidence. I think you'll admit that.
9: Well, I just don't understand what it has to do with me. I know how you feel. I have an idea what you're thinking. I was in trouble once, that bookmaking thing. I learned my lesson, though. I'm through with that business.
7: We're not here about that old arrest, ma'am. We don't want to bother you. Just thought you might be able to help us locate Williams.
9: I'm sorry. I don't think I can.
6: Possibly he might have been using another name, ma'am.
9: I still wouldn't know him. Description doesn't sound like anybody I ever knew.
6: You know the Lawrences pretty well, do you?
9: Yes, I wouldn't say pretty well, but I do know them.
7: Have you seen them lately, either one of them?
9: No, I haven't.
6: You haven't talked with Mrs. Lawrence the last couple of days?
9: No, why?
6: We thought Mrs. Lawrence might have told you what kind of a man this Ray Williams is.
9: What do you mean? What's so bad about posing as a policeman?
6: Well, it's more than that, ma'am. He telephoned Mrs. Lawrence, threatened her if she talked to the police about him.
9: What?
6: Yes, ma'am. He said he'd kill her.
9: Mm-hmm.
7: Yes, ma'am, that's right.
9: Couldn't be. He wouldn't do a thing like that.
6: Do you know him that well?
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6: The idea of an extortionist posing as a policeman to obtain money certainly was nothing new. The idea is as old as crime itself. It's one of the most vicious types of extortion in the eyes of law enforcement agencies because so many such cases go unreported to proper authorities by the victims. Usually, the victim is a person of circumstances with something to hide. The extortionist discovers the person's secret by one means or another, and he begins the never-ending process of draining the victim of his last dollar, all under the guise of being a police officer. If the victim's intelligent enough, at the first approach by the extortionist, he takes the matter to the proper authorities. If he isn't, and he's lucky enough eventually to escape the extortion trap, he goes on for the rest of his life believing that a man who was hired to protect him was the source of all his trouble. And for the rest of his life, he hangs on to his idea, and he passes it on to others. A complete disrespect for law and law enforcement officers. Saturday, October 22nd, 2:15 p.m. Frank Smith and I continued questioning the beauty shop operator, Myra Thomas. The more we talked with her, the more we were convinced that she was acquainted with the suspect, Ray Williams. In order to convince her of the suspect's viciousness, we drove her over to see Mrs. Lawrence at the pet shop. After their talk, we drove Myra Thomas back to the beauty shop, and she told us the story.
9: Guess I have to admit it. He certainly had me fooled. I thought he was a policeman.
7: You say he showed you his identification, ma'am. I mean when he first approached you.
9: Yes, he showed me a badge. It looked authentic to me. And the way he talked, the things he said. I thought he was a policeman. I really did.
6: Now, you've heard our end of the story, Miss Thomas. You've talked to Mrs. Lawrence. Are you willing to help us now?
9: It won't get around, will it? Won't be in the newspapers?
6: They won't get it from us, no.
9: You won't tell my husband, will you? He doesn't have to know all about this.
6: No, ma'am. Not unless you want him to.
9: Well, I don't. We're not getting along too well as it is. Williams is the trouble, too. Guess I should have told you when you first asked me.
6: What's that, miss?
9: Just like the Lawrences, I was paying him off, too. A lot longer than the Lawrences. Every week I paid him, and I couldn't tell anyone. Couldn't even tell my husband.
6: What's that, ma'am?
9: Guess I thought I was smart, the bookmaking thing, I mean. Started taking a few bets from the girls in the shop, just small ones. I didn't mean anything by it. And this Williams came in one day. Said his girlfriend made a bet with me, and he wanted to place one, too.
6: Mm-hmm. Did you take it?
9: Yes, like I told you, I thought I was smart. As soon as I took the bet, he showed me the badge, told me he was a police officer. That's when it started. Same thing, just like the Lawrences.
6: How about after you were arrested, Miss Thomas? What happened with Williams then?
9: Well, after I got it settled, Williams came back to the shop again. I told him then I was through with the horses, wouldn't have anything to do with it again. After that, I didn't see him for a while. I sure was glad.
6: You've seen him since? You know where we can locate him now?
9: No, I don't. I have seen him since, though. You promise me my husband won't know about this. You give me your word.
6: Miss Thomas, if you don't want your husband to know about this, it's your business. He'll never hear it from us.
9: It's got to be that way, believe me. I love my husband. Ray Williams has caused us nothing but trouble. Can't tell you the worry he's caused me. I mean, besides all the money I paid him, too.
6: You mean you're still paying him?
9: Yes, that's right. Every week. You know how low that man is. I can't begin to tell you. I thought he was a policeman.
6: Well, why are you still paying him off, ma'am? You mind telling us that?
9: No, I guess I don't mind. I've gone this far.
6: All right.
9: It was while my husband and I were separated. We had a fight. We were separated. I started going out on dates. Nothing serious. One night I was out with a fella from out of town. A nice fella. This Ray Williams saw me and a fella sitting in the car. Parking lot right in back of the bar. We were necking. Williams come by and knew that I saw him.
6: I see.
9: It wasn't anything wrong, really. I love my husband. He wouldn't understand about the fella that night, though. I mean, if Williams ever told him.
6: That's what he's been holding over your head, Henry?
9: Yes, it's more than a year now. I've paid him every week. I'll tell you the truth, Sergeant. I can't go on much longer. I can't.
6: Well, you don't have to worry about it anymore. Just help us locate the man. That's all you have to do now.
9: Well, I don't know where he lives, but I know he's going to contact me. He always does.
6: And that's what we'd like to know. How does he contact you?
9: He phones, usually once a week, maybe every other week. He calls me and tells me to meet him someplace and bring the money, $50 every week.
6: Do you have a regular time that he calls you?
9: No, almost any time. It's never the same day, never the same place I meet him. I haven't heard from him in over a week now. He should be calling pretty soon, I guess.
6: Mm-hmm. Usually call here, or does he phone you at home?
9: Both places. He seems to know where to reach me. I don't know what I'm going to do this time. I just don't know.
6: Ma'am?
9: I haven't got the money for him. I'm broke. $4 or $5, that's all I have.
6: Well, don't worry about it.
9: But he's going to want his payoff. You know that. What am I going to do?
6: This time it's on us. Before we left Myra Thomas at the beauty shop, we had a definite understanding that as soon as she heard from the extortionist, Ray Williams, she was to call us immediately, any time of the day or night. Then we called the office and made arrangements for stakeouts to be placed both at the beauty shop and at Myra Thomas's home in case Williams decided to contact her in person. The Thomas woman was given a plain envelope containing $50 in marked bills, which she was to hand over to the suspect the next time he demanded his regular payoff. 2 days went by. Tuesday, October 25th, no word on the suspect. Thursday, the 27th, still no word. Saturday morning, October 29th.
7: I got it.
6: All right.
7: Vice detail, Smith. How's that? Oh, yeah. Uh-huh, I see. Hold on, huh? Pencil, Joe?
6: Yeah, here you go.
7: What was that place again? Okay. The time? Mm-hmm. Yeah, surely, in about half an hour. Yes, ma'am. We'll be there. Goodbye.
6: What do you got, Frank? Anything?
7: Yeah, Myra Thomas.
6: Yeah?
7: He wants to see us. I told her we'd be over in about half an hour.
6: What's the deal?
7: Williams called her. He wants his money.
6: 11:15 a.m. Frank and I got in the car and drove out to see Myra Thomas at her apartment. She told us that the suspect, Ray Williams, had telephoned her shortly before 11 o'clock that morning and set up a date to meet her for his regular payoff at 10 o'clock that night. The designated meeting place was a small nightclub out on Santa Monica Boulevard. The Thomas woman was to meet Williams at the bar. We told her to get there a few minutes ahead of time, and if she happened to spot Frank and I in the nightclub, she was to give no sign of recognition. As far as the actual payoff was concerned, we instructed her to hand over the envelope containing the money to the suspect when he demanded it, without any argument. Shortly after 9 o'clock that night, Frank and I entered the nightclub and got a table directly adjoining the bar. It was a modernistic affair, lighted from below with a blue fluorescent lamp. A four-piece orchestra was playing at the rear of the place. Nobody was dancing. Only a few of the tables were occupied, but the bar was doing a good business. We waited. 9:30, 9:45. We spotted Myra Thomas as she entered the club. She went to the far end of the bar, sat down on one of the stools, and ordered a highball. 9:50, 10 p.m. We kept waiting. 10:15, 10:30. Still no sign of the suspect. We watched Myra Thomas order another highball.
7: Getting late, Joe.
6: Yeah, what time you got?
7: 25 to 11. Joe?
6: Yeah.
7: Just came in, coming this way, gray suit?
6: Yeah, uh-huh.
7: What do you think?
6: Well, the description fits, doesn't it?
7: Yeah, must be. Going up to Miss Thomas, talking to her.
6: All right.
7: He's got the envelope.
6: All right, just a minute. Let's give him room.
7: He's leaving. Going for the front door. What do you say?
6: All right, let's go.
7: Not wasting any time.
6: Come on, let's hurry. Down the street. Come on.
7: All right, mister, hold it.
11: What's the matter? What do you want?
6: Police officers would like to talk to you.
11: Me? What about? What's the matter?
6: You got your identification?
11: Well, sure, right here. What do you want?
6: We'd like to look at it.
11: Oh, sure. Here you are. Oh, excuse me.
7: That's your badge?
11: Oh, no, it's nothing.
6: Where'd you get that phony badge?
11: Friend of mine? Why, what's the matter?
7: What do you got in your right-hand pocket?
11: Well, nothing, just an envelope. Why?
6: Is there money in that envelope?
11: What'd you say?
6: I said, is there any money in that envelope? Currency.
11: Yeah, I think so. Why? What's the difference?
6: You know the serial numbers on the bills in that envelope?
11: Look, I don't know what you mean, serial numbers on the money. What are you getting at?
6: You got seven pieces of paper money in that envelope. Three $10 bills and four fives.
11: Yeah, what about it?
6: Extortion, mister. You know the pitch. Now, come on, let's go.
11: Now, hold it. Wait a minute. Let's get this straight, huh? So I got an envelope in my pocket. Ordinary envelope. That's supposed to make me a criminal?
6: No. No more than that badge makes you a cop. Come on.
4: The story you have just heard was true. The names were changed to protect the innocent.
5: On January 8th, trial was held in Superior Court, Department 86, City and County of Los Angeles, State of California. In a moment, the results of that trial.
4: Now, here is our star, Jack Webb.
6: Thank you, George Fenneman. 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
5: Raymond Edward Williams was tried and convicted of extortion, one count, and impersonating an officer, one count. 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Impersonation of an officer is punishable by a fine of not more than $1,000 or by imprisonment for not more than 1 year or by both such fine and imprisonment.
4: Friends, sometime during the next 2 weeks, you'll be asked to buy a poppy in memory of those who fought to keep freedom alive. 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
5: 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Heard tonight were Herb Ellis, Vic Rodman, June Whitley. 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
1: Now a full hour of mystery adventure, the Saturday night feature of NBC's All-Star Festival. In 30 minutes, it's The Man Called X. Right now... 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

0: Yeah, danger is my assignment. I get sent to a lot of places I can't even pronounce. They all spell the same thing, though, trouble. But when I walk into the commissioner's office, I don't realize this assignment's going to end up with me trying my level best to shoot myself. Morning, Commissioner. Ruth said you had an assignment for me.
1: I do, Steve. Ever been kidnapped?
0: Kidnapped? Well, I remember a redhead once who claimed we were out of gas.
1: I'm sure you put up a terrific struggle.
0: Like a tiger at bay.
1: Well, that's all very interesting, but I didn't send for you to hear Chapter 33 of your memoirs. You're leaving for Berlin on the next plane.
0: I'm flying clear to Berlin so somebody can kidnap me?
1: No, you're flying there to find out who's been kidnapping a few other people.
0: You know, I think you better start from the beginning, Commissioner.
1: Steve, apparently there's been a nasty little racket flourishing in our occupation zone of Berlin for some time. It only came to light last night.
0: What kind of a racket, Commissioner?
1: A prominent German named Mueller was kidnapped several days ago. His wife received a ransom note telling her that if she didn't raise the required money, her husband would be turned over to interests in the eastern zone of Berlin.
0: Oh.
1: Apparently, this Mueller had made a few enemies there.
0: I see. Sort of sell Mueller to the highest bidder, huh?
1: Yes. His wife raised the money, and Mueller was returned. But when he tried to grab the man who returned him, he was shot and killed on his own doorstep.
0: Look, this is all very interesting, but isn't kidnapping a matter for the Berlin police? What's it got to do with us?
1: I'll tell you why it's all, baby. Apparently, the kidnapper was a U.S. government official.
0: What? Now, look, don't try to tell me you believe that.
1: I'm just giving you the facts, Steve. What's behind those facts could be another story, and I'm convinced it is. But that's what you're going over there to find out.
0: But I still don't see what indicates that a government official is behind it.
1: Here's how the deal was set up. Mueller had applied for a building permit several days before he was kidnapped. Those permits are handled by a special office, which is run under our supervision. A few nights later, a man who claimed he was from that office came to see Mueller. He told Mueller that they needed further information before they could issue the permit, that Mueller would have to come to the office. The next thing his wife knew was when she got the ransom note.
0: Brother, what a sweet mess that sounds like.
1: I've been in touch with Jack Fallon, who heads up the office over there. I've got a preliminary plan set up with him. He'll fill you in on it. And Steve, get over to Berlin. Work with Fallon and go anywhere and do anything you have to smash this racket once and for all. Well, that's it. You've got your assignment. Good luck.

0: Dangerous Assignment, starring Brian Donlevy in the role of Steve Mitchell, will continue in just a moment. 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
1: Sure, I've got my assignment. Just a little matter of dropping over to Berlin and trying to smash an innocent little kidnapping racket. And I've got an uneasy hunch that somewhere along the line I'll be running into somebody who'll say drop dead to me and then do their best to arrange it. It's Monday when I land in Berlin and I head for Jack Fallon's office.
2: That's a nasty mess, Mitchell. My theory is that somebody right here in my office has been putting the finger on the victims.
1: These applications for building permits, Fallon, do they contain quite a lot of information about the applicant?
2: Yeah, they do. You see, to do any building in Berlin these days, you got to have a considerable amount of money. That has to be listed on the application. Now, that's the point, Steve. Anybody who has access to those applications could spot the likely kidnap prospects.
1: But how about this business of threatening to turn the victims over to the Eastern Zone?
2: Well, as you can imagine, there are a lot of Germans in our zone who have come out politically against the outfit in the Eastern Zone. Now, you take any 10 Germans with money, and you're pretty sure to find 7 or 8 of them who've made enemies there.
1: I see. Tell me, Fallon, just who in this office has access to those applications?
2: Well, my office manager can give you a better answer to that than I can. Herr Wittig, I was just going to call you.
3: I was on my way to see you, Herr Fallon. Some reports for you to sign.
2: Oh, come in. I want you to meet Steve Mitchell from the United States. Mr. Mitchell would like some information from you, Willing.
3: But of course, Herr Mitchell.
1: I'd like to know how many people in this office have access to the applications for building permits.
3: The files are available to Herr Fallon, of course, and to myself.
1: Yeah, who else?
3: The 3 clerks.
1: Who are they?
3: Frau Gunther, a woman of about 60, Fräulein Gottlieb, a younger woman, and Herr Linder.
1: What can you tell me about them? I mean, have any of them ever acted in such a way as to arouse your suspicions?
3: That's a hard question to answer, Herr Mitchell. They're all hard-working people, Frau Gunther particularly. She keeps mostly to herself. Fräulein Gottlieb, I have no problem with her, other than to keep her boyfriend from calling for her too early in the afternoon.
1: Boyfriend?
3: She's quite friendly with an American sergeant.
1: Sergeant? I see. What about the other one, Linder?
3: Herr Linder has notified us he'll be resigning soon. It seems he just inherited some money from the death of his uncle.
1: Okay. I guess that'll be all, Wittig. Thank you.
3: Of course. If there's any other information I can supply here, Mitchell, do not hesitate to call on me.
1: I won't.
2: Well, you know any more than you did before, Steve?
1: How long has Wittig been your office manager, Fallon?
2: Oh, about a year, I guess. Hey, wait a minute. You don't think he could have anything to do with it?
1: Look, anybody who has access to those files could have something to do with it.
2: Yeah, I guess you're right.
1: The commissioner said something about having set up a plan with you.
2: Yeah, he thought it might be a good idea to have somebody file a fake application, make it look like he was a red-hot prospect, you know?
1: A pigeon, huh?
2: Well, that's what it amounts to.
1: Then we trail along and see what happens. Yeah, sounds like a good idea. You got a man for the job?
2: Mm-hmm. Little character named Benner.
1: Might be kind of dangerous for him, you know.
2: Oh, Benner will do almost anything if the price is right. Besides, I think he can handle it okay. He's a very cautious little gent. Never takes an elevator if there's a stairway, you know, that sort of thing.
1: Can we trust him?
2: Oh, yeah, yeah. He's done a lot of jobs for us in the past. Mm. Oh, excuse me. Mm. Hello. Oh, yes, Benner. Mm-hmm.
4: Yes,
2: right, yeah. You'll be contacted there by a man named Steve Mitchell. You're to work with him. Well, Benner's on his way to the Kronig Hotel. He's going to register there.
1: Okay, I'll get on over there myself. See you later, Fallon. I head for the Kronig Hotel and ask the desk clerk whether Brenner's arrived yet.
5: Herr Benner, yeah. He just started up the stairs. He is registered in room 40.
1: He's going to climb 4 flights of stairs? Brother, he really is a cautious guy.
5: Huh?
1: Skip it. I'm not quite that cautious. I'll take the elevator. I go up to the 4th floor and down the hall to 403. I start to knock on the door, but just then...
6: No! No! No!
1: The yell comes from the floor below me. I pound down to the third floor landing. The window at the fire escape is open, and on the floor, sprawled against the door to a broom closet, is a little guy with a few assorted bruises on his face. Benner? Benner! You okay?
4: Yeah, I'm all right.
1: What happened?
4: Well, somebody was waiting for me on the landing. Tried to cure me. But when I called for help, he went down the fire escape. Wait. Who are you?
1: Hey, why the gun?
4: I demand to know who you are.
1: Relax, Benner. I'm Steve Mitchell, the guy who's supposed to contact you.
4: I must have proof of that.
1: Here, take a look at my credential.
4: Yeah.
1: Brother, you don't believe in taking any chances, do you?
4: In this business, to take chances might prove fatal.
1: Yeah, matter of fact, this deal looks like it's a little too fatal for you already.
4: What do you mean?
1: We better pull you off the case. It looks like they're on to you.
4: No, I insist on going on with it.
1: But you're no good to us if they know who you are.
4: It would be a simple matter to enter an application under another name, at another address. My sister lives at 35 Gartenstrasse. Mm-hmm. I can use her house.
1: I don't know.
4: Herr Mitchell, a deal was offered to me. I accepted it. I insist that the deal stand.
1: Even after almost getting killed, huh?
4: Well, I'm used to such things. I make a good living almost getting killed.
1: Okay. I'll have Fallon rig up another application for you at 35 Gartenstrasse. Then I'll meet you over there and we'll wait to see who turns up for you.
4: And what would be your plan in case someone does turn up?
1: Well, I'll have a police car with a two-way radio. If somebody calls for you, I'll follow and contact some other cars and we'll all converge on the spot where they take you to.
4: Mm-hmm. Well, very well.
1: I'll go rig the deal with Fallon. You pack up and get over to the Gartenstrasse address. I'll meet you there in an hour. I go downstairs and out of the hotel. Then, three blocks away as I'm heading for Fallon's office, I realize Benner forgot to tell me what name to use on the new application. I start back to the hotel. Then I spot the crowd on the sidewalk in front. I speed up. A couple of policemen are trying to push the crowd back. Then I see a body on the sidewalk covered up.
6: Get back here now. Get back.
1: What happened, officer?
6: Men fell out of one of the hotel windows.
1: What? You know who it was?
6: Yes. Not much left of the body, but we found his papers. It was a little man named Benner.
2: Steve, this is bad. It looks like they were on to Benner right from the start.
1: It sure does, Fallon. He didn't just fall out of that window. He was probably slugged and pushed.
2: Yeah.
1: It must have happened right after I left him.
2: Well, where does that leave us now?
1: I don't know. I put in a call to the commissioner back in the States as soon as it comes through.
2: I suppose I could round up another man to take Benner's place.
1: Yeah, same idea occurred to me. I'll take it.
2: Hello.
7: Dave?
2: Commissioner?
7: What's on your mind?
2: Huh? Hey, this connection is lousy. Jiggle the phone, will you?
7: Is that better?
2: Yeah.
7: I said, what's on your mind?
2: I want to get married.
7: What?
2: You heard me.
7: You're right in the middle of an assignment. You call me all the way from Berlin to tell me you want to get married?
1: Well, a fella gets to thinking about those things once in a while, Commissioner.
7: Now, look.
1: I wanted you to be the first to know, Commissioner.
7: All right. So you're going to get married. Who's the unlucky girl?
1: I don't know.
7: You don't know?
1: I want you to pick her out for me.
7: Steve, are you out of your mind?
1: No more than usual. Hey, do we have any female-type agents running around in this neck of the woods?
7: Agents? I get it now, Steve. Let's see. Yes, Martha Kane is just finishing up an assignment in Vienna.
1: Martha? Hey, she speaks German, doesn't she?
7: Yeah.
1: Good. Okay, contact her and tell her to come here to Berlin and go to the Schaft apartment house. There's an apartment there under the name of Schiller. Martha is now Frau Schiller.
7: All right, I'll contact her. What are you up to, Steve?
1: Oh, just cooking up a little gag, Commissioner. If it works, I think we can bust this deal wide open.
7: If it doesn't work.
1: Well, if it doesn't work, I'll leave you my best hand-painted necktie. You know the one that lights up in the dark?
7: I don't like that.
1: Oh, you ought to be a whiz with it.
7: Now, Steve...
1: See you later, Commissioner.
2: What are you going to do, Steve?
1: We need another clay pigeon to take Benner's place, don't we?
2: Yes, but...
1: Okay, so I've got me the pigeon.
2: You mean this woman agent?
1: No, I mean me.
0: In just a moment, Act Two of Dangerous Assignment. Now we invite you to hear from Bob Hope on his recent visit to Hawaii.
8: Well, here we are on the island of Oahu. We had a very smooth trip over. At first, we flew at an altitude that didn't bother me. We had to go up higher because the salt water was ruining the tires. Just out of San Francisco, we developed a little motor trouble, and the pilot yelled, "Throw everything we don't eat overboard." A Navy cruiser picked me up about 2 hours later. Now, let's sell Chesterfields. You know, the real test for mildness in a cigarette is as old as tobacco itself. Just open a pack of Chesterfields and smell that milder tobacco aroma. Then light up a Chesterfield and prove what every tobacco man knows. Tobaccos that smell milder, smoke milder. So always buy them. Chesterfield, my cigarette. Chesterfield.

0: smoke 'em.
1: Don't forget to give Crosby for Christmas. I mean the Chesterfield Christmas carton with Bing as Papa Santa Claus.
2: And now, back to Dangerous Assignment and Brian Donlevy as Steve Mitchell.
3: You're really going through with this deal, Steve?
4: What do you think, Fallon?
3: Well, okay. Tell me what you want me to do.
4: Fill out an application in the name of Otto Schiller. That's me.
3: Yeah?
4: Give the Shaft Department address and make me sound like a nice, juicy prospect.
3: Mm-hmm.
4: I just married a wealthy woman. Then stick it in with the other application.
3: Yeah, that way you won't have to be seen around the office.
4: Look, another thing. Can we count on the cooperation of the Berlin police?
3: Sure. What do you need them for?
4: A radio car.
3: Oh, I'll arrange that.
4: Okay. Well, I guess that's it, Fallon. I better get over to the apartment.
3: Be careful, Steve.
4: I'll see you when it's all over, I hope. I go over to the Shaft Department house and settle down as Otto Schiller, wealthy German. I'm not kidding myself about the various assorted things that could happen to me. All of them bad, but I know it's our best chance of finding out who's running this racket.
5: I understand you want to get married, Steve.
4: Hey, Martha. Come on in. You sure got to Berlin in a hurry.
5: I caught a plane from Vienna as soon as the commissioner contacted me.
4: Well, make yourself at home. It's half yours.
5: What's the deal all about, Steve? The commissioner didn't give me any details. Not that I mind being Mrs. Mitchell, but...
4: You mean Frau Schiller.
5: Yeah, Frau Schiller.
4: Well, it goes together something like this, Martha. Somebody posing as a U.S. government official has been kidnapping wealthy Germans. Mm. If the relatives don't pay off, he threatens to turn the victims over to the Eastern Zone.
5: Where do you fit in?
4: I'm the next victim, I hope.
5: So, well, you know, Steve, you haven't changed a bit. You always did manage to figure yourself into the sweetest spots.
4: Well, if the deal works, somebody will come for me here. You slip out the side door and downstairs to the radio car, follow us, and contact the police.
5: Okay, when are you expecting a caller?
4: I don't know. Could be minutes or it could be days.
5: Days? Any ideas on how Herr Schiller and wife are supposed to pass the time waiting?
4: Hmm? Well, as a matter of fact...
5: Yeah, what I thought. Like I say, you haven't changed a bit.
4: Hmm?
5: We'd better stick to my ideas.
4: Oh? Well, what are your ideas?
5: Canasta?
4: Canasta? Now, look, can't you think of any better way to pass the time than... Hey, wait a minute. Sorry, I just remembered we don't have any cards, so I guess we'll just have to...
5: No.
4: Hey, where'd that deck come from?
5: My purse. Be prepared, I always say.
4: Hmm. Looks like you haven't changed a bit either. Okay, deal them up.

0: A natural and five. Three jacks and I'm out.
1: Swell. I suppose you know that wins you another game.
0: So it does.
1: I suppose you also know that makes five straight games. You've cleaned me and broke.
0: Don't tell me your troubles, lady. Canasta was your idea.
1: Yeah, I know. Steve.
0: Better get into the next room.
1: Right.
2: Otto Schiller?
0: Yeah.
2: I'm Mr. Brown from the office that issues building permits.
0: Yeah.
2: Regarding your recent application, Herr Schiller, we need some additional information. I'm afraid I'll have to ask you to come to the office with me.
0: Yeah. One moment. I get my code.
1: Well?
0: This is it, Martha.
1: Ever see the guy before?
0: No, but he's probably just the leg man on the operation. Get out the side door and down to the radio car, Martha, and then follow us.
2: Right.
3: Herr Schiller!
0: Coming, Herr Brown.
1: Be careful, Steve. Remember, I'll be right behind you in that radio car.
0: Martha slips out the back door of the apartment, and I join Mr. Brown in the living room. We go down the elevator to the street, and Brown motions toward the curb.
2: Here's my car, Herr Schiller. I sent my driver on a little errand. He should be back in a moment. Here, we'll wait inside. Get in. Mitchell?
4: Huh?
2: You heard me. You can cut out the Yarn 9 routine. Inside, you get a slug.
0: Little surprise party, huh, Brown?
2: That's right. I've got another surprise for you, too, Mitchell.
0: I can hardly wait. What is it?
2: You'll love it. Take a look out the window.
0: Hmm? Martha?
2: Yeah. Your little pal was going to tag along in the radio car. Get her inside, Fritz.
5: Yeah.
6: He was waiting for me at the side door, Steve, complete with guns.
0: Oh, this is just great.
2: I thought you'd be overjoyed, Mitchell.
0: Where are we going?
2: To see the boss.
0: Oh? Who is the boss?
2: You'll find out, Mitchell. Okay, Fritz, let's get going.

0: And after more of the ruined section of the city, we finally pull up in front of a deserted warehouse. Martha and I are hustled inside and tied up. Then Brown and Fritz leave.
1: Doesn't look so hot for us, does it, Steve?
0: No. I'm sorry I got you into this, Martha.
1: Well, I've only got one regret.
0: That you ever left Vienna?
1: No, that we wasted so much time playing canasta.
0: Great time to have both hands tied behind me. Hey, wait.
2: I think I can twist my hands around a little. Turn your back to me. Maybe I can work on your ropes.
1: Okay. Who do you think the brains behind this deal is, Steve?
0: I'm afraid I know the answer to that now, Martha.
2: Look, they were onto our whole routine about the radio car. Yeah. Not many people knew about that.
0: Benner knew, but he doesn't count. He's dead. That leaves just you and me and Fallon.
1: Fallon? You think he's the one?
2: Sure adds up that way. Hey, I got one of your ropes loose.
1: Yeah. Wait, I work my hands around a little now.
2: Good, keep it up.
1: But Steve, if Fallon's behind it, well,
0: hold it. Somebody's coming. Keep your hands behind you.
1: Okay. Steve, if they take you and leave me, I'll try to get loose and get help.
3: Well, I brought someone to see you, Mitchell. The boss.
0: What?
4: Hello, Mitchell.
0: Benner.
2: But it can't be. You're dead. You got pushed out of a hotel window.
4: You're right. The real Benner is dead, Mitchell.
0: Real Benner?
4: My name, in case you're interested, is Linda.
0: One of the clerks at the office.
4: Quite right.
0: Yeah, I think I get it now. Benner started up the stairway of the hotel, and you were waiting for him on the landing. You slugged him and started to push him out the window. Then you heard me coming.
4: True. So I concealed Benner's body in the broom closet. You assumed I was Benner, so I decided to go along with it. After you left, I pushed real Benner's body out the window.
0: And I spilled the whole plan to you. That's how you knew about the radio car routine, huh?
4: Yeah. You have it all figured out now, Mitchell. Too bad it's too late.
0: Hmm? So what happens now?
4: I was going to kill you, Mitchell, but now I've changed my mind.
0: Gee, thanks.
4: Oh, you're quite welcome. You see, it occurred to me that the United States agent undoubtedly possesses much information of value to certain connections of mine in the eastern zone of Berlin.
0: What?
4: I think they would pay me a great deal of money for you.
0: Now, wait a minute.
4: So I'm going to take you to the eastern zone.
0: I see. Well, that's a cute little plan, but there's just one hitch in it.
4: And what is that?
0: The borderlines of those zones are pretty heavily patrolled. Just how do you plan on getting me out of this zone?
4: Oh, that's quite simple. I've used the device before.
0: Device? What device?
4: You have been posing as a man named Schiller, yeah? All right. We will proceed on that basis. You are a resident of the eastern zone who's had an accident while visiting in the western zone. I'm your doctor, returning you to the eastern zone in an ambulance.
0: Got everything figured out, haven't you?
4: Of course. Vaughn?
5: Yeah?
4: You stay here and guard the girl. Fritz will drive the ambulance.
5: Okay.
0: Look, if you think I'm going to let you stuff me in an ambulance and...
4: I had hoped for more cooperation from you, Mitchell, but very well. Vaughn?
5: Yeah?
4: Now, get him into the ambulance.

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1: Bandaged except for two eye holes. There's even a strip of tape over my mouth.
2: So, you're conscious again. I've almost to the eastern zone, Mitchell. As you see, the setup is complete. I'm your worried doctor, crouching over you. Above you, the bottle of blood plasma, the rubber tube leading along your arm under the blanket. And in your ribs, do you feel this?

0: like it.
1: And in your ribs, do you feel this? I see you do. Needless to say, it's a gun. I'm holding it against your side under the blanket. And if you try to give any sign to the border guard, well, I'm sure you know what will happen.
2: The American guard, he is waiting for us to stop.
1: Of course, Fritz, the routine examination. An examination that we will pass with flying colors.
2: He's coming around to the rear of the ambulance.
1: They're ready for him. Aren't we, my friend?
3: Okay. What do we got here?
1: This patient is Herr Otto Schiller, a resident of the Eastern Zone who had an accident while visiting in the Western Zone. I'm returning him.
3: Oh, you his doctor?
1: Yes, you see.
3: All right, trot out the papers, Doc.
1: Here they are. His papers, my papers, and the report of the accident.
3: Okay, just hold the phone while I look him over, Doc.
1: Please hurry. You see, the patient's very weak. I'm giving him a transfusion. His life depends on it.
3: Yeah, I'll speed it up. We'll take a minute.
4: Sergeant keeps nodding as he checks the papers. They must be pretty clever forgeries. Right now, I feel like a chicken with his neck on the block waiting for the axe. With Brown guarding Martha at the warehouse, she can't get loose and bring help. Then it hits me, a wild idea, but it might pay off. He'd told the sergeant my life depended on a transfusion. I look up at the bottle of plasma hanging over me, then at the rubber tube. My wrists are strapped to the sides of the stretcher under the blanket, but my hands themselves are free. I can feel a rubber tube running along the back of my hand. I twist my fingers around it until I get a good hold of it. Then I jerk as hard as I can.
3: Hey, the plasma bottle broke.
0: Yeah.
3: Got any more plasma in the ambulance?
0: Why, no, but...
3: Driver, turn the ambulance around.
0: Wait.
3: No, we've got a dispensary back about half a mile. You can get more plasma there.
0: That will not be necessary.
3: What? Look, Doc, you just told me the guy had to have a transfusion, or he'd plunk out.
1: Yes, what I mean is, there's a hospital in the Eastern Zone. Just 3 blocks ahead, it'll be closer.
3: Huh?
1: Yes.
3: Well, you know.
1: Sergeant, I warn you, if you delay us further, you may be responsible for this patient's death.
3: Well, I guess you know best, then.
4: It didn't work after all. I can feel the gun jam harder into my ribs under the blanket, but I know he won't shoot now. Then another idea smacks me. I may be signing my own death warrant, but it's my only chance now. I twist my hand around and grab for his gun hand. It tries to jerk it away, but I hold on.
3: What's the matter, Doc? You're getting kind of pale.
1: It's the same thing as this case. Sergeant, I demand you let us proceed. Otherwise, my patient will die.
3: Okay, Doc.
4: The sergeant stands back and starts to close the door. It's now or never. I hope I've bent the gun down enough so the slug will clear me, but I can't wait any longer. I jam my thumb against the trigger.
1: Hey!
4: The slug scorches along my back.
1: Gun! Mitchell, you fool!
3: Well, what do you know? A doctor holding a gun on his patient.
1: I will...
3: You'll do nothing, Jack.
1: Go!
3: Joe, grab the driver.
5: That's
3: now, we'll that's just
5: loose.
3: Get this tape off your mouth, fella. You sure ain't acting like a sick guy to me.
4: Thank you. Sergeant, but now, give me back my mustache, will you?
3: Who are you?
4: Steve Mitchell, government agent.
3: Oh, getting taken with a well-known ride, huh?
4: Yeah, how about getting me untied?
3: Yeah, sure thing.
4: Got a Jeep I can borrow?
3: Yep. All right. Gonna take somebody else for a ride?
4: I'm gonna pick up a guy named Brown and a girl named Martha at a warehouse.
3: That makes three of you. Three's a crowd.
4: We'll bump Brown real quick.
3: Huh? Well, go on. It's getting interesting. What do you do after you dump this guy, Brown?
4: Well, knowing Martha, we'll probably play canasta.

0: Dangerous Assignment, starring Brian Donlevy as Steve Mitchell, is written by Bob Reif and Adrian Jando, with music by Robert Armbruster, and is produced and directed by Bill Karn. 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
2: This is Orson Welles speaking from London. Here in the grim stone structure in the Thames, which houses Scotland Yard, is a warehouse of souvenirs. A warehouse where everyday objects, a hammer, a suitcase, a shirt button, all are touched by murder. You take this canvas bag.
3: This canvas bag might give us a lead, sir.
4: What's that writing on it, Sergeant?
3: It's the name of a local merchant, J. Gregory, Northampton.
2: Well, today, that canvas bag can be seen in the Black Museum.
5: From the annals of the Criminal Investigation Department of the London Police, we bring you the dramatic stories of the crimes recorded by the objects in Scotland Yard's Gallery of Death, the Black Museum.

0: here we are in the Black Museum. Scotland Yard's museum of murder. As here lies death. All the ways and means of death. Guns, of course, abound in plenty, but there are other simpler objects. Things that were never meant for murder. Now, this gold trophy. A famous sportsman climaxed a great career by winning this. Later, it was an exhibit in his trial. It was proved he had used it to batter a man to death. Here's a knitting needle. Perhaps used to knit for absent friends, for children not yet born. And it was put to more lethal use. To end a life. Ah, here we are. Here's the canvas bag. It was once a bag used to hold provisions in a Northampton grocery store. Later on, it became more famous, but we anticipate. Let's begin the story not with a canvas bag, but with a certain young woman who, at her home in Birmingham, was packing her suitcases.
1: Here's another dress, Mary.
2: Oh, thanks, Mother.
1: And your slippers.
2: Mm-hmm. Well, I think that must be all.
1: Let's just have another look round. You don't want to forget anything.
2: No, that's right.
1: Oh, here you are, just as well I looked. Some stockings.
2: Oh. Well, I think that's all.
1: Yes.
2: I'll just lock my suitcase.
1: Mary?
2: What, Mother?
1: Are you sure you'll be all right?
2: No, of course.
1: Well, it seems such a strange arrangement, you going all the way to London alone.
2: But what's strange about it? Tom's working in London, saving for our passages to Canada. He can't come to fetch me.
1: But travel all that way alone. Oh, Mary, let me come with you.
2: No, Mother. I'm not a child.
1: You're an almost married woman, but that doesn't mean your mother still can't worry about you.
2: Oh, Mother, really? Look, I'll be perfectly all right. Tom and I are getting married when I reach London. A month later, we'll be on our way to Canada.
1: And we'll lose you. It's so sad. You'll write as soon as you reach London, won't you, darling?
2: Yes, of course I will. And don't worry, please. I'll be all right.
0: A girl leaving home to get married, an anxious mother. Nothing very new about that. Except that the girl never went to London. The following day, her train arrived in Northampton, where she was tenderly greeted by a charming man some years older than herself.
3: Hello. Hello.
4: Here I am, Mary.
2: Oh.
4: My dear Mary.
2: Oh, darling. I've been waiting here for a moment. I thought you...
4: What, that I might have deserted you? Hardly, my sweet. Did you have much trouble with your family?
2: Yes, a little. Dad was anxious, and you know what Mother is. She worries terribly.
4: Yes. You told them the story about meeting Tom in London.
2: Uh-huh. And they believed it.
4: Oh, good.
2: Oh, darling, it's wonderful to be with you.
4: Come, Mary. I found lodgings in St. John Street.
2: Oh, good.
4: But listen, since you've told your parents you were meeting Tom Reynolds in London, we might as well continue the deception, eh?
2: How?
4: Well, to the landlady, you'll be Mrs. Reynolds. And I, of course, shall be Mr. Reynolds. It might be better if you called me Tom.
0: The landlady found Mr. and Mrs. Reynolds a charming couple, so devoted, so very much in love.
4: Good afternoon.
5: Good afternoon.
4: I'm Mr. Reynolds. I wrote to you about a room.
5: Oh, yes, Mr. Reynolds. I was expecting you today, just like you said in the letter.
4: And this is my wife, Mary.
5: Pleased to meet you, Mrs. Reynolds. I expect you'd like to see the room right away.
2: Yes, I would.
5: Well, if you'll just follow me, there's only one flight of stairs.
4: Let me carry the bag, dear. It's too heavy for you.
2: All right.
5: Have you any idea how long you'll be staying, Mr. Reynolds?
4: Well, I can't tell you at the moment. It depends on circumstances, doesn't it, sweetheart?
2: Yes, dear.

0: Why, it's Mr. Reynolds. I didn't know it was so late.
1: Well, my wife's asleep, Mrs. Marsh. I thought I'd just pop in to tell you that we're leaving next week.
0: Leaving?
1: Uh-huh.
0: Well, isn't that rather unexpected? I was talking to Mrs. Reynolds only yesterday, and she said...
1: Yes, but you see, I've had some news from friends of mine in Canada.
0: In Canada?
1: Yes. We're going to Canada, Mrs. March.
0: Oh?
1: We're leaving from Liverpool next week.
0: Oh, that will be nice for you, Mr. Reynolds, and for your sweet wife, too.
1: Yes. Oh, but there is one other thing.
0: Huh?
1: I'd be very glad if you wouldn't say anything of this to my wife. You see, she's not quite sure that she really wants to go to Canada, and... Well, I think it'll only upset her if anyone talks to her about it.
0: Oh, of course. I wouldn't breathe a word, particularly since you've asked me not.
1: Thank you so much, Mrs. Marsh. We'll be giving up our room on Friday.
0: Uh-huh.
1: I'll arrange for a car to call for the luggage early in the day.
2: So considerate, the landlady thought. Such a gentleman. On Friday morning, she said goodbye to the couple with reluctance. At least she said goodbye to Mr. Reynolds, who explained that his wife had gone ahead to the railway station. But even the nicest of lodgers are only a passing memory in a landlady's mind, and she might never have thought of the young couple again if it hadn't been for the events that occurred some weeks afterwards. On the high road from Rugby to Northampton, two men were walking home after work.
3: Well, Bat, what do you think of the team's chances on Saturday?
4: They're wanted to be better than last week, eh, Sam?
3: Yeah, I should say so. Hey, look down there in the ditch beside the road. What do you see?
4: Oh, wait a minute. Oh, it looks like a canvas bag.
3: Ah, well, there's something inside it. Ah, well, what's that all over it? Lamb, ain't it?
4: Oh, probably a dead dog. Come on, I'll buy you a pint.
3: Hey, no dead dog. Bert, look, will you? An arm. I can see it plain.
4: Oh, crikey. Come on, Sam.
3: Huh?
4: This is for the police.
2: The local police recovered the body and Scotland Yard was summoned. Inspector Courtney, accompanied by Detective Sergeant Finlay, arrived in Northampton. They met the doctor who had conducted the post-mortem.
5: The body was that of a woman, Inspector.
6: Have you any idea of her age, Doctor?
5: Youngish. I'd say in her 20s. In height, a little over 5 feet. Slight build.
6: And in what state was the body?
5: Dismembered and partially decomposed.
6: And the cause of death, have you any idea about that?
5: There's no way of telling, Inspector. The only thing you can take for granted is that she was murdered.
2: The yard men had a dual task there. They had to track down the murderer, but first and foremost, they had to find out who had been murdered. They set out to examine the evidence.
5: This canvas bag might give us a lead, sir.
6: Yes. Now, what's that writing on it, Sergeant?
5: It's the name of a local merchant, J. Gregory, Northampton.
6: Yes, the name's clear enough. Luckily, the lime didn't rot it away.
5: As I'd say it was meant to, sir.
6: Yes, I'd say so too, Sergeant. I think we'll call on Mr. Gregory.
2: Was this a lucky break early in a difficult case? It seemed not. For when the London detectives interviewed J. Gregory in his Northampton warehouse, the merchant could give them little help.
7: Yes, it's my bag, all right, Inspector. No mistaking that, but how did it get in there?
6: Well, we thought you might be able to tell us that.
7: Well, I assure you I can't. These canvas bags are used for transporting groceries between this warehouse and my several shops in the town.
6: And they're, handled by your employees?
7: Yes.
6: Are they ever given out to the public?
7: Oh, no, they're not.
6: Were you aware that one was missing?
7: Well, hardly, Inspector. I have upwards of 100 of these bags and a lot more to do than count them.
6: Yes, of course, yes. But now, you understand the gravity of this situation.
7: Yes.
6: A woman has been found dead. Murdered.
7: Murdered?
6: Her body wrapped in one of your bags.
7: Inspector, I can only assure you I know nothing whatever about it.
6: At this stage, Mr. Gregory, not knowing the identity of the murdered woman, the bag is our only clue. Now, you do appreciate that.
7: Yes, yes, of course.
6: Sir, that I'd like to talk to one of your employees who might have handled these bags and... who might have been in the position to take one or even give one to somebody else.
7: Inspector, I'll see to it my staff are available.
6: Thanks.
7: As a matter of fact, you can begin with my warehouse manager, my own brother.
6: Oh, yes, thank you, yes.
7: Wait, I'll get him. George?
8: Huh?
7: George, come here, will you?
2: Presently, the obliging Mr. Gregory returned with his brother, the warehouse manager. He, too, was courteous and polite to the detectives, and only too ready to answer the questions they asked him.
6: Now, where do you live, Mr. Gregory?
9: In Birmingham. 7 High Street, Birmingham.
6: And are you married?
9: Yes. Wife and 2 children.
6: And you live at home?
9: Well, sometimes I stay here at the warehouse. You know, because of the distance involved in travel, you understand?
6: Oh, yes, perfectly, perfectly. Now, tell me, have you ever lent or given anyone outside the firm one of these canvas bags?
9: Well, I don't like to mention it, but...
7: Well, go on, George. Tell the inspector whatever he wants to know. Did you give away one of these bags?
9: Well, yes, as a matter of fact, I did, John. I know it was against regulations, but... Well, a tramp came in one day asking for some scraps of food and...
6: Yes, and...
9: Well, I felt sorry for him. You know how it is.
6: Yes, quite.
9: I gave him a couple of tins and, well, a canvas bag to carry them in. Sorry, John, but that was the only occasion I have given one away.
6: Now, could you tell me how long ago would this have been?
9: Oh, well, I suppose about 6 weeks. Perhaps a bit longer. I'm afraid I can't remember the exact date.
6: Well, thanks very much, Mr. Gregory. I suppose you can help us in this matter of the murdered woman. I mean, you've no idea who it might be.
9: None whatsoever, Inspector. I'm sorry.
6: Well, thank you very much indeed, gentlemen. Good day to you. Good day.
2: The inspector left the warehouse deeply disappointed. It seems that the trail led nowhere. For the inspector believed this story of the tramp that George Gregory had told him. There's no reason why he should not have believed it. But today... evidence that proved the lie can be seen in the Black Museum.
10: Orson Welles will be back with you in just a moment.
2: There are hundreds of women reported missing every year throughout England. Now to the local police stations throughout the land, the messages went out in a long and slow search to find the identity of the murdered woman.
11: Desire information on any woman reported missing within past 2 months. Special attention to young woman about 5 feet in height, of slight build, well-dressed.
12: In answer to your inquiry, we've checked all missing persons approximating to the description given in the Glasgow area during the last 2 months. There are 3 missing persons whose descriptions might fit the one given, and further investigation is being made in each case. I shall report further within the next 7 days.
13: Hello, sir. This is Scotland Yard. We've been looking into your inquiry, and we find that in the London area there are 27 cases of missing persons... that would seem to justify investigation in relation to your inquiry. From preliminary inquiries, 13 of these cases can already be discounted. On the remainder, further inquiries are still being made. We'll be in touch with you later, sir. Goodbye.
2: The reports came flooding into Scotland Yard. The leads faithfully followed. Dead ends, all of them. The investigation into murder was bogged down because nobody knew who had been murdered.
14: Here's another one, Inspector. People by the name of Wilson in Birmingham. Worried about their daughter.
6: Oh, I never knew there were so many youngsters who run away from home. Well, still, have it checked, Sergeant.
14: Right, sir.
2: Another patient inquiry begins. When did your daughter leave home? Where was she going? Have you heard from her? The questions were asked, the answers were written down, and the result was sent to Scotland Yard.
6: Wilson, yes. Number 9 High Street, Birmingham. Left for London to marry a young man named Tom Reynolds.
14: Seems like she didn't get there, sir.
6: Yeah. Family had a letter from Reynolds, just a sort of friendly note, no mention of the girl.
14: I understand young Reynolds went to Canada, sir. He was once engaged to the girl, but they broke it off.
6: Oh, yes?
14: The next thing, when he was in London, the girl had a letter from him asking her to marry him and go out to Canada.
6: Yes, but did the family see the letter?
14: No. It was all pretty hurried. They were upset, but she seemed to be able to get her own way.
6: Oh, I've heard this kind of thing before. Now, I wonder who the man was.
14: Not Tom Reynolds, that's certain. His letter to the family is enclosed there, sir.
6: Oh, let's see it, will you? Yes, wait a minute. Now, Rough Crossing, how is everyone? Miss Mill, neighbors. No. He doesn't mention her. Now, what was her name?
14: Mary, sir.
6: Mary Wilson. Mm-hmm. 9 High Street, Birmingham. Sergeant. That seems familiar.
14: To me too, sir. I can't quite place it.
6: Wait a minute. I've got it.
14: What, Inspector?
6: George Gregory, that warehouse manager. His address is 7 High Street, Birmingham.
5: Number 7? Well, that means he lives next door.
2: Patience had paid off again. Careful and painstaking methods had given them a new lead, or rather, the renewal of an old lead. For the canvas bag had first led them to the Gregory warehouse. The detectives went back to Northampton, back to interview George Gregory.
1: Mary Wilson, Inspector? Well, of course I knew Mary Wilson.
6: Now, tell me, when did you last see her, Mr. Gregory?
1: Oh, some time ago. She went to Canada, you know. She married a young chap named Reynolds.
6: Yes, but did she marry him?
1: Well, to the best of my knowledge, she did.
6: You said I knew Mary Wilson.
1: Mm-hmm.
6: Why the past tense?
1: I don't know. Well, don't you always use the past tense when you're not likely to see a person again?
6: Oh, you don't think you'll see her again?
1: Well, Inspector, with her married and living in Canada, that'd hardly be likely, Inspector.
2: George Gregory seemed at ease. His answers rang true. It could be nothing but a strange coincidence. Inspector Courtney gave certain instructions.
6: I want a cable sent to Tom Reynolds in Canada. Find out if he married Mary Wilson or not. The odds are he's still single.
2: Then Courtney went to Birmingham, to number 9 High Street, where he talked to Mary's mother.
8: I don't want to alarm you, Mrs. Wilson, but I'm from Scotland Yard, and I want to make certain inquiries.
0: Scotland Yard? Oh, my Mary's done nothing wrong, has she?
8: Of course not, no. Now, tell me, Mrs. Wilson, do you really think your daughter might have gone to Canada with her young man?
0: Oh, I don't know what to think, sir. I was always puzzled. I mean, the way she seemed to patch things up with Tom.
8: Yes, did you question that?
0: No, I didn't say much. I was glad, really.
8: About her marrying the young man?
0: Yes. Well, you see, for a while I was worried. There was another man she seemed to like. But too much, if you know what I mean.
8: Oh, you disapproved.
0: Oh, Mary was never one to take criticism, but I didn't like it, I can tell you.
8: Was the other man older?
0: He was. Old enough to know better. Him with a wife and 2 children of his own. I tell you, I was relieved when I thought Mary was going away to marry Tom Reynolds.
8: Now, there's one more question I must ask you, ma'am.
0: Yes, Inspector?
8: The name of this attentive gentleman.
0: Well, I don't like to make anything of it. Mine...
8: No, but I'd like to know his name.
0: Well, he happens to live next door, and his name is George Gregory.
12: We've had a reply to your Canada cable, sir.
6: Okay, Sergeant, go ahead and read it.
12: Tom Reynolds is living in Ottawa. He's a bachelor. Last time he saw Mary Wilson was in Birmingham, 3 months ago.
6: What about his letter from London?
12: There was no letter from London.
2: It was beginning to add up. Point by point, link by link, a chain of circumstantial evidence was being forged. Forged by the patient police.
6: I think he's our man, Sergeant.
12: And imagine it, sir. He's been here under our noses since the very first clue you picked up.
6: Yes, the canvas bag. Let us write to him. But we haven't tied it up yet.
12: What's the next move, sir?
6: Mary Wilson left for London to meet Reynolds.
12: Oh, so it seems she told her parents.
6: Yes, it seems more than likely, sir, that they came here. So they must have lived somewhere, she and the man she met.
2: Now the detectives went through the town, front streets and back streets, fashionable hotels and cheap boarding houses. They went wherever there was a sign, rooms to let.
13: Well?
8: We're from Scotland Yard, ma'am. We're inquiring about a young couple who might have stayed here some, 6 weeks to 2 months ago.
13: No, not here. I only take regulars. Had all my boarders for the past 12 months.
8: Thank you, ma'am. Sorry to have troubled you.
2: They ran the whole gamut of landladies. The suspicious landladies, the mean, the garrulous landladies, the kind, the generous, the curious. Then in a lodging house in St. John Street, their work paid off.
0: A young couple? Yes, I've had a few. What was their name?
8: We're not sure what name they might have been using.
0: Oh, you mean Crooks. Well, let me see. Oh, it couldn't have been that nice young couple, Mr. and Mrs. Reynolds. Now, it
8: What was that name?
0: Reynolds.
8: Tom Reynolds?
0: Yes, I believe it was. Such a nice man. Oh, and his young wife was named Mary. She was awfully sweet.
8: Mrs. Marsh, can you give me a description of Mary Reynolds?
0: Why, yes, I think so. Short, about 5 feet tall, brown hair, rather pretty.
8: Yes.
0: Not much help, I'm afraid. I can't remember any other details.
8: Oh, you helped a lot, thanks. And the man?
0: Tall, dark hair, and a small mole on his left cheek, older than her. Oh, but he was very nice indeed. Oh, surely they couldn't have done anything wrong.
8: Mrs. Marsh, can you, I wonder, attend the police station tomorrow morning at 10?
0: Me? Why, sir?
8: Well, we'll be having an identification parade at 10 sharp.
15: All right, quiet, everyone. I've got together a group of 8 people, Inspector.
8: Thank you, Sergeant. Mrs. Marsh, I want you to try and identify the man you knew as Tom Reynolds.
0: All right, Inspector, but really, I know we and his wife went to Canada.
8: Nevertheless, if you don't mind, just walk slowly down the line and examine each man.
2: Eight men. A couple of detectives, 2 men taken out of the cells, 1 recruited off the street, and in the middle of them, a protesting, indignant George Gregory.
0: It's not this man. Nor this. No, not him either. Why, Mr. Reynolds!
15: Gregory! Grab him, man!
2: Enough policemen present to overpower the hastily departing Mr. Gregory, who was immediately arrested on a charge of having murdered Mary Wilson. Today, the evidence that brought about his downfall, the canvas bag that first directed police attention to him, occupies a place of honor in the Black Museum. George Gregory killed the woman, he said, because she was too much in love with him to let him go, but he couldn't afford the scandal that might arise if he continued his association with her. Not a very nice reason, but then, the reason for murder seldom are. Anyway, George Gregory was tried and convicted and paid for his crime one morning at 8:00. And now, until we meet next time in this same place for another story about the Black Museum, I remain, as always, obediently yours.

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1: Sergeant Waddy. Well, how long has it been since you've seen him? Yeah? Yeah? Well, sure, he didn't move out. Well, who told you that, lady?
2: Yeah?
1: You're in the muster room at the 21st Precinct, the nerve center. A call is coming through. You will follow the action taken pursuant to that call from this minute until the final report is written in the 124 room at the 21st Precinct. All right, I'll tell you what I'll do. I'll send an officer around to talk to you. Yeah, he'll be there right away. You just wait for him.
3: 21st Precinct. It's just lines on a map of the city of New York. Most of the 173,000 people wedged into the 0.9 square mile between Fifth Avenue and the East River wouldn't know if you asked them if they lived or worked in the 21st. Whether they know it or not, the security of their homes, their persons, and their property is the job of the men of the 21st Precinct.
1: The 21st, 160 patrolmen, 11 sergeants, and 4 lieutenants, of whom I'm the boss. My name is Kennelly, Frank Kennelly. I am captain in command of the 21st. I was working my day tour, 8 a.m. to 6 p.m. After I had turned out the platoon, which consisted of the 54 men who would patrol the precinct for the next 8 hours, I went to my office where Ezra D. Winkler, the precinct youth patrolman, was waiting to confer with me. The end of the school year brings a variety of changes to the method of policing the precinct. We were preparing for them. Meanwhile, the ordinary routine of patrolling the precinct went on. Patrolman Paul Vaccaro, assigned to Post 17, had finished his duty at a school crossing near PS 79 at 9 a.m. He went to the nearest call box and rang in. Lieutenant Gorman, the desk officer, instructed him to walk to a dry goods store on 3rd Avenue and admonished the proprietor for failing to close the transom over his front door during the preceding night. In complying with Lieutenant Gorman's instructions, he walked past a brownstone rooming house where a woman he knew to be the landlady was sweeping down the front stoop.
4: Good morning.
5: Good morning. Oh, officer.
4: Yes?
5: I want to ask you a question.
4: Yes, ma'am. What is it?
5: I'm Mrs. Catherine Neal. I own the house here.
4: Yes, I know.
5: I rent out furnished rooms.
4: Yes?
5: Well, something's been bothering me.
4: Ma'am?
5: Maybe it's all my imagination. I don't know. But there's a man that lives on the second floor, Mr. Lowfield.
4: What about him?
5: Well, I haven't seen him since Friday. Friday night, Saturday, Sunday, and Monday, I haven't seen him.
4: But he's away.
5: Oh, no. I don't think so. He's lived here over 6 years, and he's never been away. Never.
4: Was he paid up in his rent?
5: Oh, yes. He's paid up right to the minute. You can say anything else you want to about him, but he's regular about that.
4: Well, tell me something,
5: Mrs. He does have peculiar habits. Like, for instance, no one ever sees him during the daytime. I suppose he's up there sleeping in the daytime.
4: Mm-hmm.
5: But 8 o'clock every night, he comes downstairs and he walks out the door, and he's out all night, almost. Very peculiar habit.
4: Well, if he doesn't talk
5: to me. And the most peculiar thing of all is that when I didn't see him, yesterday afternoon, I went up and knocked on the door. I thought maybe he was sick or something.
4: Mm-hmm.
5: You know, somebody that's got no friends and no one at all. I thought maybe he needed help. He didn't answer.
4: Did you open the door to his room?
5: Oh, no. I couldn't do that. Besides, I don't think I could get a key in there anyway. He's got the keyhole blocked with something, I think.
4: It's not locked from the inside, is it?
5: Why, it might be the key that's in the keyhole. From the inside, that is. If it's locked from the inside, but he must be in there.
4: Look, maybe we better go up and take a look, Mrs. Neal.
5: Yes, maybe we better. My goodness. Just let me get this trash up. It'll take a second.
4: All right. Oh, tell me something. How old a man is Mr. Lowfield?
5: Oh, he's middle 60s, I suppose. About 65. I never asked him. I never asked him much. He's not one to talk. Yes, he knows everyone around.
4: What's his first name?
5: Edwin. It's Edwin Lowfield. Mm-hmm. Well, that'll have to do for now. People walk by here and they throw everything they can think of on my stoop. They couldn't throw their cigarettes and papers in the gutter. They have to throw them on my stoop.
4: Oh, go ahead.
5: Oh, thank you. I just leave the boom right here. It's this way.
4: Mm-hmm.
5: The second floor.
4: What does he do?
5: What do you mean?
4: Well, when he gets out at night, does he go to work?
5: Well, I don't think so. I don't think he works at all.
4: Well, what does he live on?
5: Well, who knows? Social Security, maybe. He's got the money to pay the rent. That way. Maybe a pension. I don't know. I never asked him. It's that one.
4: Now, look, you don't know whether he has any family or any friends?
5: Well, none that I saw. I never saw any of them.
4: Yeah, that's the key in the door, all right.
5: Oh, that won't do you any good. I've been trying that since yesterday afternoon.
4: No one you spoke to saw him go out?
5: No, no one.
4: And he's never gone away on a trip for a weekend since he's lived here in 6 years?
5: Never, no. Listen, you don't think he's... Oh, no. Well, that would be awful.
4: Now, look, you say no one saw him go out, and he was in the habit of going out every night. Now, the key's in the door, and it's locked on the inside.
5: Oh, my goodness. The poor old man?
4: Look, I think we ought to kick it in, if that's all right with you, of course.
5: Will it be much damage? Who's going to pay for it?
4: Well, I think one good kick will take care of that old-time lock.
5: Do you think we ought to?
4: Well, the door's your property, Mrs. New.
5: Well, maybe we better.
4: All right, now, you just stand back over there. One good kick ought to take care of it.
5: Be careful, though.
4: Yeah, I'll try. All right, that does it.
5: You certainly can kick, I'll say that.
4: Look, you stay here.
5: Are you dead?
4: Yeah.
5: Oh, my goodness. Poor old man.
4: Yeah.
5: Just got sick and died. Just died with his clothes on. No friends, no family, no one to take care of him. I don't know whether anyone even cares. I don't know whether there's money enough to bury him. Poor old man.
4: You don't know whether he has any family at all, huh? Any relatives?
5: I don't know. He never said a word. Never said a word about anything.
4: Yeah. Well, let's look in a dresser drawer and see if there's any papers with any names on him.
5: I don't think there would be. Is that real money?
4: Yes, ma'am. That's what it looks like.
5: I didn't know he had a dime. There must be...
4: It could be.
5: But how do you like that? With all that money, living in a $9 a week furnished room, he would have been living on Park Avenue.
4: If he lived on Park Avenue, maybe he wouldn't have it.
2: According to established procedure, Patrolman Vaccaro made no further attempt to examine the property of the deceased. Another resident of the rooming house appeared in the hall and was sent by the officer to call the station house and notify the desk officer. After an ambulance surgeon pronounced the man DOA in the presence of a civilian witness, the landlady, Patrolman Vaccaro recorded in his memorandum book the pedigree of the deceased, an accurate description of the body and wearing apparel, and all the known facts concerning the time, the place, the manner, and the circumstances of the death. In the meantime, Lieutenant Gorman, the desk officer, notified the medical examiner and the 21st Detective Squad. A radio motor patrol car and the sergeant's car was dispatched to the scene. Lieutenant Matt King, the commander of the 21st Detective Squad, sent two detectives. I was told by the desk officer the circumstances involving a large amount of cash, and inasmuch as this property must be inventoried, both under the supervision of a superior officer and witnessed by a competent and responsible civilian, I went to the scene myself. While we were still waiting for the arrival of the medical examiner, a search of the premises was begun, and an exact inventory of all the deceased property in the room was being taken.
4: That's 7,400 so far.
5: 7,400? I've had no idea, Captain. No idea at all.
4: Well, I don't imagine many people did.
5: He never seemed in want for anything, but he certainly gave the impression he was just making ends meet. Right in the room, the drawer.
6: Captain.
2: Yes, Sergeant.
5: He did his own laundry, I know.
6: Can I see over here a minute?
2: Yeah.
5: And I even gave him permission to cook his own breakfast in here.
2: Excuse me, Miss Neal.
5: Yes, of course.
2: Oh, what is it, Sergeant?
6: Look what was in the closet. There's two suitcases in the back there.
2: Yeah?
6: A bonanza.
2: Four bank books.
6: savings account. Brother, $9,300 in here. $8,700 in this one. Oh, that's too bad. Only $4,000 in here. And last but not least, in this one, $9,450.
7: Well, he sure spread it around, didn't he?
6: With mine, Captain, I keep it all in one place.
7: Those look like stock certificates, don't they? Take a look at them.
6: Yes, sir. See, 500 shares of Consolidated Edison, 200 shares of AT&T, 200 shares Pennsylvania Railroad, 500 shares Columbia Broadcasting System, 250 shares DuPont, so on.
7: Mm-hmm.
6: And a whole stack of defense bonds.
7: Yeah.
6: Captain, I've come to the conclusion this fellow was loaded.
7: All right, pick up the suitcase. Let's take it over and get it inventoried.
6: Yes. Here's some more you can put on that inventory, Vaquero.
5: More what? Some more money?
6: Yes, bank books and securities.
4: That makes it $9,865 in cash, Captain. In the one drawer.
5: $9,865?
4: And there's more.
6: All right. When you get it totaled, enter it in your book and I'll sign it.
4: Yes, sir, I'll do that.
6: Then get to work on this stuff.
5: Captain, can I talk to you for a minute?
6: Yes, Mr. Neal, of course.
1: Every one of those sales has to be listed by serial number, you know.
6: Yes, Mr. Neal.
5: It is worth a fortune.
6: That's what it's beginning to look like.
5: But what happens to it? All this money, I mean.
6: Well, we take it to the station house. The desk officer enters it in the blotter, and it gets sent down to the departmental property clerk.
5: I mean, who gets it? Who gets it eventually?
6: Well, he might have left a will.
5: I don't know who he'd leave his money to. He didn't have anybody. He told me time and time again he didn't have anybody. No one in the world.
6: No one at all?
5: Well, I think he did have a sister, but she died 4 or 5 years ago. Yes, mm-hmm. 4 or 5 years ago.
6: Do you know the sister's name?
5: No, I hadn't any idea. He never mentioned it. I just remember that one day I saw him coming down the stairs in the morning, about 10 o'clock or 10:30.
6: Mm-hmm.
5: Well, he hadn't been living here too long then, only about a year, but I'd never seen him come out in the daytime before. I said, "Where are you going, Mr. Lowfield?" He said, "To a funeral."
8: Yes,
5: he said his sister died.
6: Ah, I see.
5: It's out in Long Island someplace. I don't know. I said I was sorry to hear the news, and he went out the door. And that's the last he ever mentioned of her. The last he ever mentioned of her.
6: Did he get much mail here, Mrs. Neal?
5: Mail? I don't think he had one letter. Not one letter since he lived here.
6: Nothing?
5: Well, I ought to know. I get the mail every morning. I put it on that marble table downstairs in the hall. The tenants come by there and pick it up, and I go through it every day to take out what's mine when I get it. I can honestly say that I've never seen one letter addressed to Mr. Lowfield.
6: Not even one?
5: Not one. To the best of my recollection.
6: Mm-hmm.
5: Well, supposing he didn't leave a will. If you don't find it here, I don't think he did. What happens then?
6: Well, then the estate is handled by the public administrator.
5: What's that?
6: Well, he's a city official whose job it is to administer the estates of people who die without leaving a will.
5: Oh.
6: He'll try to find relatives and claimants to the estate, and the estate will be disposed of by the surrogate's court.
5: Well, he's not going to find any relatives. As far as claimants are concerned, Mr. Lowfield didn't owe anyone. He never bought anything, so how could he owe anyone?
6: Well, in any case, it'll all be settled according to law.
5: You know, I could really classify myself as a claimant.
6: Could you?
5: Yes. I've taken care of that poor old man for 6 years now. As a matter of fact, he's made promises to me time and time again that I could have anything I wanted that he had.
6: Mm-hmm.
5: Just for the favors I've done him. I gave him food. I got clothes for him. I saw that his room was kept clean. He told me anything of his that I wanted I could have. But he never paid attention to him. I didn't think he had anything. I just did it out of the goodness of my heart. I think I have a rightful claim. Don't you, Captain?
6: Well, that's something I can't pass judgment on, Miss Neal.
5: Well, what do you think I ought to do? Get a lawyer?
6: You'll have to decide that for yourself.
5: That poor old man. That poor, poor old man.
9: You are listening to 21st Precinct, a factual account of the way police work in the world's largest city. You want to go to church. but you can't. On the church door, there's a sign stating entrance forbidden. Your ministers and priests and rabbis have been taken away. Your Bible has been burned. You're not allowed to own a crucifix or a St. Christopher's medal or a mezuzah. Your religion, all religions, are forbidden by order of the government. A bad dream? Yes, that's all it could be for an American citizen, because he's guaranteed the right to worship anywhere, anytime, and in any way he chooses. Some governments allow their citizens these privileges. Others deny them. But we Americans tell our government that it has no jurisdiction over religion, whatever it may be. We say so in good, clear language. Congress shall make no law respecting an establishment of religion or prohibiting the free exercise thereof. It's part of our Bill of Rights, our Constitution. Just 16 words, signed by a few men 165 years ago. These 16 words are your assurance that freedom of religion will be preserved for you, for your children, and for generations to come. The First Amendment, freedom of religion. It is one of our freedoms. Now back to 21st Precinct and Captain Kennelly.
2: Within another half hour, a representative of the medical examiner's office arrived. He made an examination of the body of John W. Lowfield and reported, pending an autopsy, that death was apparently due to natural causes. Patrolman Vaccaro, the first officer on the scene, placed a UF-95 identification tag on the wrist of the body, and it was taken to the Bellevue morgue. All the property of the deceased in the room had been collected and inventoried. It amounted to $14,655 in cash, bankbooks from four savings institutions showing deposits totaling $31,456, United States savings and defense bonds with a face value of $47,250, and other securities worth more than $185,000 in the current market. The totals were rechecked in the presence of the civilian witness, entered by Patrolman Vaccaro in his memorandum book, which was signed by both myself and Sergeant Waters. The property was then taken to the station house by Patrolman Vaccaro and turned over to the desk officer for transmittal to the property clerk of the department. In the meantime, Detective William Novak of the 21st Squad had been assigned by Lieutenant King to make an investigation in order to locate either relatives or close friends of the deceased. He interviewed the landlady, Mrs. Neal, to secure whatever information she had. He examined the papers and documents found in the room, and at 2:10 in the afternoon, his task took him to Astoria in Queens, where he went into a new apartment building and rode the self-service elevator to the fourth floor, where he walked down the hall to apartment 4D.
8: Yes, who is it?
4: Is this the residence of Mr. George Bookham?
8: Yes, who is it?
4: Is Mr. Bookham home? I'm a police officer.
8: What's the matter?
4: I'm Detective Novak of the 21st Squad. Is Mr. Bookham home?
8: Yes, he's here. What's the matter?
4: I'd like to talk to him. Are you Mrs. Bookham?
8: Yes, that's right. Come in.
4: Thank you.
8: George! Got the ball game on in there. George!
10: What?
8: Someone here to see you.
10: Who?
8: A detective.
10: All right.
8: George Yanks fan. Mr. Bookham.
10: Told you they should have took Reynolds out of there, Alma. He walked another man. He's staying my ghost. You're a detective, huh?
4: Yes, sir, that's right. William Novak of the 21st Squad in Manhattan.
10: What can I do for you?
4: Mr. Bookham, do you have an uncle named Edwin Lowfield?
10: Yes, that's right. It's my mother's brother.
4: Lives in the East 70s in New York.
10: Well, I don't know where he lives. I haven't seen him in years.
8: I think he did live there, George.
4: Where's the fellow? I'm afraid I got some bad news for you, Mr. Bookham.
10: Yeah?
4: He was found in his room this morning. Apparently he had a heart attack.
10: Is he dead?
4: Yes, sir, that's right. I'm sorry.
10: Well, too bad about him. From what I remember, he was a pretty nice guy.
4: Yeah.
8: Well, what are we supposed to do about it?
4: We'd like Mr. Bookham to come over to Bellevue and identify the body.
10: Why?
4: Just a matter of procedure, sir. I always try to get a close relative or friend in cases like this. Notify them.
10: Well, I'm not what you would call a close relative.
4: From what I can learn, you're the closest, aren't you?
10: Well, I guess I am the closest, but it's just my uncle, and I haven't seen him in years. Not since my mother's funeral, as a matter of fact.
11: Look, I'm sorry and all that, but I don't think it's any of my responsibility.
5: You haven't heard from in years.
11: No, that's right. I got my own family. I got my wife and two kids. Well, what am I supposed to do about it? What do you want me to do? Arrange for the funeral and everything?
12: Well, we thought you might like to, being the closest relative.
11: Well, suppose he was my third cousin or something like that. Would you expect it if I was still the closest relative?
12: We'd notify you.
5: Do you still live in the first place?
12: Yes, ma'am, that's right.
5: Well, I don't see why they expect us to take care of the funeral expenses and all that. We've got no money for that. He doesn't mean that much to us.
12: Nobody asked you to take care of any expenses.
5: Well, somebody will if we get involved making arrangements and all that. Don't go, George. Don't be a fool.
11: No, I got to be at work at 4 o'clock anyway. I work at the Hotel Coronet over in Manhattan.
12: Oh, yeah, but you still have time to come to Bellevue and make an identification.
5: Don't do it, George. You've only got involved. You've got no responsibility.
11: No, that's right. No, I don't want to get involved. I don't want to get stuck for any of these expenses.
12: I don't think you will, Mr. Bookham. It appears your uncle had a little money.
11: Did he?
12: Yes.
5: I hope it's enough to cover the funeral expenses.
12: Yes, ma'am, it is. And then some.
11: Well, how much was there?
12: Well, Mr. Bookham, we're not altogether sure. There might be more than was in his room.
5: Well, what was in his room?
12: Oh, it was cash and passbooks and securities worth about $275,000.
11: $275,000.
12: Yes, sir, that's right.
11: Are you sure it's my uncle?
5: Are you sure, George?
12: Well, there was a picture of a woman in his room in the drawer. It had "to my darling brother" written on it from Margaret.
11: That was my mother's name, Margaret.
12: The photographer was from Jamaica. I checked him out. I looked up his records, and I got the address where your mother formerly lived.
11: In Forest Hills?
12: Yeah, I went around the building there and spoke to the super. He remembered that you worked for the Coronet in New York. I checked the name there, and they gave me this address.
5: If they need you to make an identification and arrange for the funeral, George, I think you ought to. After all, you're his closest relative.
11: Oh, sure, Alma. I intend to do everything I can.
5: As I remember him, George, he was a nice old man, really nice.
11: He was always good to me when I was a kid. And he was crazy about my mother. I'll do anything I can to help you, Detective
12: Novak.
11: Yeah. And anything. I just want to be of all the assistance I can. I want to help.
12: Well, you can come over to Bellevue with me and identify him.
11: And then what?
12: Just so the medical examiner releases the body. You can make any arrangements for the funeral you want.
5: Well, where's the money?
12: It was taken to the 21st Precinct Station House.
11: It'll be safe there, won't it?
12: Couldn't be much safer. Gets entered in the blotter and turned over to the property clerk at the department.
11: Oh, no aspersions, man. I was just concerned. I'm the closest relative, you know.
2: Mr. and Mrs. Bookham left immediately with Detective Novak for Bellevue Morgue in order to identify the body of George Bookham's uncle. During this time, I had been out on patrol of the precinct in sector car number 4, and I returned to the station house at 3:40 p.m., in time to turn out the platoon for the night tour at 4. I got out of the car, walked up the front steps, and into the muster room where Lieutenant Gorman was desk officer and Sergeant Waters was now on telephone switchboard duty.
13: Hello, Captain.
2: Oh, what's doing, Sergeant?
13: Nothing much, sir. Just got a call from the press about the old man and the money.
2: Oh.
13: I referred them all up to the detective.
2: Good.
13: Oh, and Lieutenant King said he'd like to see you when you get back in the house.
2: All right, bring you upstairs and tell him I'm back.
13: Yes, sir.
2: I'll sign the blotter.
13: Yes, sir.
2: Captain.
14: Detective Howard.
2: This is Sergeant Waters on PS, Whitey.
14: Yes, Sergeant.
2: Lieutenant King wanted to know when Captain Kennelly got back in the house. He's back.
14: You want to talk to the lieutenant, or shall I tell him?
2: You tell him.
14: Okay.
15: How'd you get hold of Lieutenant King, Sergeant?
2: I spoke to Howard upstairs, the captain. He's telling the lieutenant you're back.
15: Okay.
2: There's something I want you to do for me.
15: Yes, sir.
2: 21st Precinct, Sergeant Waters.
14: Patrolman Vaccaro, Box 14.
2: Lieutenant Gorman wants to talk to you, Vaccaro. Hold the phone.
14: Yes, sir.
2: Vaccaro's ringing in, Lieutenant.
15: Okay, I'll talk to him, Sergeant.
2: Yes, sir. Yes, sir, Captain.
15: I'm giving a talk at the Lenox Hill Lions Club next week, Sergeant.
2: Yes, sir.
15: And I want to dwell on the connection between parking regulations and safety. Now, would you get together with the 124 man and dig out some recent aided and accident cards that deal with accidents which are the direct result of illegal parking or double parking or anything of that nature?
2: Yes, sir.
15: I want 3 or 4 good examples to illustrate the points I have to make.
2: Yes, sir, I understand.
15: See what you can do.
16: Hello, Captain.
11: Oh, Matt, Lieutenant King.
16: Oh, Sergeant. It's been a rather interesting development in that Lowfield case, Captain. You know the man who died with all the money in his room?
11: Yeah. Oh, I'll be in my office, Sergeant.
16: Yes, sir. An attorney called me a little while ago.
11: What? Well, an attorney called me, too, before I went out on patrol. Said he represents Mrs. Neal, the landlady. He wants to put in a claim for services against the estate. He wanted some information. I told him we had nothing to do with that, and he'd have to check with the public administrator.
16: Well, this was a different attorney, Captain. But first, let me get you up to date. Novak found Mr. Lowfield's nephew, a man named George Bookham. The nephew identifies the body of his uncle, the nephew and his wife.
11: Well, what about this other attorney that called you?
16: Do you remember the mailing address and the stock certificate was in care?
11: Yeah.
16: 5 or 6 name in the firm. I put in a call down there. The girl who answered the phone didn't know anything about it. Said she'd check around. About an hour ago, this lawyer called me back. His name is Hopwell.
11: Yeah.
16: Told me the old man had made some shrewd investments over the years.
11: That's obvious.
16: Yeah, but that's not the big news. He said that Lowfield did have a will.
11: Oh?
16: It doesn't name either the nephew and his wife or Mrs. Neal.
11: Well, that's going to be a big blow.
16: Yes, sir. Imagine a will. He left everything to Columbia University.
11: Look, if Lowfield was such a smart investor, did the lawyer have any idea what he was doing with all that cash in his room?
16: No, sir. He was just as surprised at it as we were. He knew about the savings accounts and the war bonds, but he had no idea about the cash.
17: Lieutenant King, excuse me.
16: Hello, Novak.
17: Captain?
16: Novak?
17: This is Mr. and Mrs. George Bookham. Captain Connelly. Captain?
16: Hello.
18: How do you do?
17: That's Lieutenant King.
16: Lieutenant? I am. Mrs. Bookham?
18: Please, please.
17: I've just been down to Bellevue, Lieutenant. Mr. Bookham identified the body of Edmund Lowfield as his uncle.
16: It was him, all right.
18: As soon as we can, we're going to have him moved to a funeral parlor in Astoria. He'll have a nice service.
17: Well, that'll be fine.
18: Very nice service.
17: Mr. and Mrs. Bookham wanted to come up here and talk to you, sir, about the property that was found in Mr. Lowfield's room.
11: Well, there's no sense talking to me about it. It's been inventoried, entered in the records, and sent down to the property clerk's office at 400 Broome Street.
17: I told him he'd be well taken care of.
16: Oh, we don't have any doubt that it'll be well taken care of. I just thought I'd, look at it and check over the list of what was there.
11: Yeah, well, I'm sorry, but I don't have authority to give you permission to do that. And it's out of my hands now. Down at the property clerk's office.
18: I don't see why we can't do it. After all, it's ours. George is the closest relative to him. It'll all be ours.
16: How do I go about getting permission?
11: Well, anytime there's a question of disposition of an estate, the surrogate's court must rule on it. Any such property can't be released without a court order.
16: Well, we didn't expect you to release it. We just wanted to inspect the inventory that you said you had.
11: Yeah, well, I'll tell you what you do.
16: Yes?
11: Detective Novak will take you to the desk officer right over there and introduce you. He'll give you the address of the property clerk and tell you who to see down there. They'll have all the information downtown.
16: The property clerk is at 400 Broome Street.
18: I don't know why there's all this trouble. After all, the money will be ours.
11: As I said, that has to be determined by the court. Novak.
17: Yes, sir.
11: Will you take them over to talk to Lieutenant Gorman?
17: Yes. Do you want to come this way, please?
16: Well, thank you, Captain.
18: Thank you.
11: You're welcome.
16: Right over here.
11: I thought you were going to tell them that.
16: I was waiting for you to do it, Captain.
11: Well, that's the court, John. I figured it could wait. Their second piece of shocking news in one day might be just too much.
19: First Precinct, Sergeant Waters.
20: Who?
19: Well, what happened?
20: He fell off a truck.
19: Yeah?
20: Yeah?
19: How old the boy?
20: Oh, now, wait a minute.
19: Exactly where is this?
20: No, don't touch him. Just tell him I'm sending the officers right over there.
11: And so it goes. Around the clock, through the week, every day, every year. A police precinct in the city of New York is a flesh and blood merry-go-round. Anyone can catch the brass ring, or the brass ring can catch anyone.
9: 21st Precinct, a factual account of the way the police work in the world's largest city, is presented with the official cooperation of the Patrolmen's Benevolent Association, City of New York. 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

0: Is that proper farmhouse cheddar?
1: No, I don't think so.
0: What about that?
1: No. It's quite nice, though.
0: Is it? Do you think I might try a piece? I'll have 2 ounces, please.
2: Jacobs, the cream of cream crackers.
3: I came across Mr. Kipling in the meadow by the church. If I've painted that spire once, he said, I've painted it 12 times. He offered me an apple pie. An artist needs inspiration, he explained. Golden shortcrust pastry, delicious apple filling, and just the right amount of sugar sprinkled on top. But then, when it comes to the little details, Mr. Kipling does have an exceedingly good eye.
4: Vic cough drops are for.
5: Tastes like a sweet, soothes
4: like a medicine. Vic cough drops.
5: Once upon a time there was an engineer.
6: Choo-choo Charlie was his name, we hear.
5: He had an engine and he sure had fun. He used good and plenty candy to make his train run.

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3: 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Thank you.
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1: Sherlock Holmes.

0: we present Barry Foster as Sherlock Holmes and David Buck as Dr. Watson in a new dramatization of the short stories by Sir Arthur Conan Doyle. The Naval Treaty, dramatized by Bill Morrison, with Richard Kay as Percy Phelps and Richard Herndl as Lord Holdhurst.
1: Lost your appetite, Watson?
2: Called Phelps. Tadpole Phelps, we used to call him. Forgotten why.
1: Oh.
2: Nice chap. Seems to be in a very difficult situation.
1: Of what kind?
2: He doesn't say, but he knows my friendship with you and asked me to bring you down to see him in Woking. Seems he's been very ill. In fact, he says, I've been off my head since the blow fell. Now I am clear again, so try to bring him. Sounds serious.
1: What do you know of him since he left school?
2: Well, he was a brilliant sort of chap anyway, and with his uncle's influence, I believe he has a position of great trust in the Foreign Office.
1: Uncle?
2: Lord Holdhurst.
1: You're the new Foreign Minister. Mm.
2: What do you think, Holmes? Chap does seem in a bad way from his letter.
1: If we're quick, we can be in Woking by 11 o'clock. The train only takes an hour.
3: Mr. Holmes, I am so glad to meet you. How are you, Watson? I should never have known you under that moustache.
4: It was good of you to bring your friend.
3: This is my fiancée, Miss Annie Harrison.
1: Good morning, Miss Harrison.
5: Gentlemen.
3: Miss Harrison. I doubt if I would have survived the past 10 weeks if it wasn't for her devoted care.
2: Yes, I can see you're still a long way from being recovered, old chap.
3: Yes, I've been in this downstairs room since I fell ill. Too weak to even climb the stairs.
6: Ah, good morning. So this is Mr. Holmes and Dr. Watson. I'm delighted to meet you.
1: And you, I take it, would be Miss Harrison's brother.
6: Well, how did you know that? Ah, the monogram, J.H. Yes, Harrison. Yes, I'm Joseph. I've been staying here for a while, giving a hand. I didn't intend to stay so long.
3: This was Joseph's room. I'm sorry, old man, that you had to be bundled out in such a hurry. When I came home that dreadful night...
5: Percy, you must save your strength to tell your story to Mr. Holmes. It was obvious to Dr. Ferrier, our local doctor, that Percy was in for a long illness. So this room was both convenient and with the French windows full of light and air. He has to be attended night and day and never left alone. It's been a dark time, Mr. Holmes. Please help us.
1: Willingly. Tell me the story.
5: Shall I leave, Percy?
6: I'll be on my way. A pleasure to have met you, gentlemen. Annie?
3: Please stay, my dear.
5: Oh, very well.
6: Then I'll be off. I have some business. Goodbye.
3: Goodbye. Mr. Holmes, I was, as Watson may have told you, in the Foreign Office.
1: Yes, indeed.
3: When my uncle became Foreign Minister, he gave me several missions of trust, which I discharged, and he came to have confidence in my ability and tact. Nearly 10 weeks ago, on the 23rd of May, he called me into his private room.
7: Ah, Percy.
6: Good afternoon, Minister.
7: Make sure you close the door.
6: Yes, sir.
7: How's your mother?
6: Very well.
7: Oh, give her my compliments when you see her. These days, I'm afraid I have little time for the family.
6: Of course.
7: Now, I have a very delicate task, which must be completed quickly by someone I can trust absolutely.
6: You can rely on me, Minister.
7: This is a matter between ourselves. No one else must know. This small roll of papers is the original of a secret treaty between England and Italy, which has just been concluded. I regret to say that some rumours have already got into the public press. It is of enormous importance that nothing further should leak out. The French or Russian embassies would pay an immense sum to learn the contents of these papers. I need them copied. Can you do it?
6: Yes, of course.
7: I take it you can lock the desk in your office?
6: Yes, sir.
7: I will give directions for you to stay behind when the others go this evening. Copy this, lock it and the copy in your desk, and hand them back to me personally in the morning. I warn you, it will take time. It's in French. 26 articles. Thank you, Percy.
3: It did take a long time. I was anxious to get away, for I knew that Joseph, Mr. Harrison, was in town and that he would travel down to Woking by the 11 o'clock train, and I wanted, if possible, to catch it.
8: Of course.
3: But by 9 o'clock, I'd only done 9 articles. I was feeling drowsy by then and thought a cup of coffee would clear my brain.
8: Yes.
3: A commissionaire remains all night in the little lodge at the foot of the stairs, and he makes coffee on a little spirit lamp for anyone working late. So I rang for him.
9: Come in. Who are you?
10: You rang the bell, sir?
9: Yes, for the commissionaire.
10: Well, I've come instead.
9: Why?
10: He sent me.
9: I've never seen you before.
10: I only come at night. I do the cleaning.
9: I see.
10: I'm his wife. Mr. Tangy's wife, the commissionaire.
9: Sorry, it's just that I didn't know anyone else was in the building.
10: Well, there's only me and him. What did you want, sir?
9: Well, some coffee, if you could manage it.
10: I'll do that right away, sir.
9: Thank you.
3: The coffee did not come. I wondered what the delay might be, so I went to find out.
8: Describe your part of the building.
3: There is a straight passage which leads from my room.
8: Is it the only way in and out of the room?
3: Yes. The passage ends in a curving staircase with the commissionaire's lodge in the passage at the bottom.
8: Any other exit?
3: Halfway down the staircase is a small landing, and a corridor runs off that, which then leads by a small stair to a side door.
8: Who would use it?
3: It's used by servants and sometimes by clerks when coming from Charles Street.
8: So you left your room empty and came down the main stairs?
3: Yes.
7: Mr. Tangy.
11: Oh, excuse me, sir. Oh, sorry, I must have fallen asleep.
7: I wondered what had happened to my coffee.
11: Oh, the kettle's boiling for it. That should be just and boiled dry. Ah, good. There's still water in it. I'll wait for you a moment, sir. Now, that's very strange, sir.
3: I thought there was no one else in the building.
11: Oh, sir, but look which bell it is.
3: Which bell, man?
11: I mean, you're here, sir, down here.
3: Which bell is it?
11: It's the bell of your room, sir. Now, if you're down here, who rang it?
3: Good God. Quick, move me.
11: There's no one here. I don't understand it. Well, what is it, sir? What's the matter, sir?
3: It's gone.
11: What, sir?
3: Oh, private documents. How can it be gone?
11: Well, if someone was here, they must have used the side door and the passage. Otherwise, you'd have seen them. I mean, a rat couldn't hide in these corridors.
3: We must go down there, quickly.
7: There's no one about. We're too late.
11: Oh, look, sir, look. There's a policeman on the corner.
7: Officer! Officer, can you help us?
12: What can I do for you, sir?
7: A robbery has been committed. A document of great value has been stolen from the Foreign Office. Has anyone passed you?
12: Well, I've been standing here a quarter of an hour, sir. Was the robbery before a quarter to ten, sir?
7: No. Has anyone passed?
12: Only a woman. Tall, elderly, with a paisley shawl.
11: Well, that'd be my wife. She's finished cleaning here.
12: Well, she was in a hurry. No one else came this way.
7: He must have gone up the street then. Now, come on, sir. We've no time to lose.
3: No. Wait. Which way did the woman go after she passed you?
12: Oh, I've no reason to notice.
7: Well, was it in the last 5 minutes?
12: Yes, sir.
7: Yeah. Well, my old woman had nothing to do with it. Now, let's ask the other end of the street.
3: No one had seen anything. Everyone was hurrying to get out of the rain.
8: Rain? Did you then examine the corridor for footmarks?
3: Yes, there were none.
8: This chain of events is of extraordinary interest. What did you do next?
3: I examined the room and found nothing. Whoever came in had to use the door, but why did they ring the bell?
8: So, what did you do?
3: We contacted Scotland Yard, and the detective, Mr. Forbes, came round at once. We went to Tangy's house to interview his wife. At first, she tried to hide from us, but it seems she was afraid of some debt collectors and thought at first we were them. We searched the house, and she was taken to Scotland Yard and searched, but we did not find the papers. It was only then that the ruinous horror of my situation came in its full force to me. I recollect little after that.
2: It's all right, old chap. Just rest a little while. You're not strong yet.
5: He came home in an extraordinary state. Unfortunately, Dr. Ferrier was also on the late train and took charge of him. We put him straight into this room and Joseph moved out. For over 9 weeks, poor Percy's been unconscious or raving with fever. It's only in the last few days that his memory has returned. The police have been able to discover nothing.
3: You are my last hope, Mr. Holmes. Otherwise, my honor and my position are gone.
8: I have only one question. Did you tell anyone about your task, even Miss Harrison here?
3: No one else knew. I didn't leave the building that day.
8: And no one, by chance, came to see you?
3: No one.
5: Do you see any prospect of solving this mystery, Mr. Holmes?
8: The affair is a very tangled one. Do not allow yourself too much hope, Mr. Phelps. I will go to London and return tomorrow, though it is likely my report will be a negative one.
3: It gives me fresh life to know something is being done.
8: Come, Watson. We have a good day's work before us in time.
2: Have faith, Percy. I've been puzzling away, but I must confess I'm baffled at the moment. It's depressing.
8: It's very cheery to come into London on one of these lines that run high above the houses. Look at those big, isolated clumps of buildings rising up above the slates.
2: Oh, you mean the board schools?
8: Lighthouses. Beacons of the future. Capsules with hundreds of bright little seeds in each, out of which will spring the wiser, better England of the future. What did you think of Miss Harrison?
2: The girl of strong character.
8: I must make some inquiries about her family. But today must be a day of inquiries.
2: My practice...
8: If you find your own cases more interesting than mine...
2: No, I was going to say that it could get along very well for a day or two without me. After all, he's a friend.
8: Excellent.
2: Well, where do we start?
8: With motive. With who profits. Here there's profit for the French, or the Russians, or whoever might sell it to them. And then there's Lord Holdhurst.
2: He's the Foreign Minister.
8: It's conceivable that a statesman might find himself in a position where he was not sorry to have such a document accidentally destroyed. We must not be prejudiced about anyone.
2: What bothers me is the bell.
8: If that is the most distinctive feature of the case. Ah, London. I think we shall begin by seeing the detective, Falls.
9: Heard about your methods before now, Mr. Holmes. You're ready enough to use all the information that the police can lay at your disposal. Then you try to finish the case yourself and bring discredit on us.
8: On the contrary. Out of my last 53 cases, my name has appeared only in 4. The police have the credit for the rest. I don't blame you for not knowing this, but if you wish to get on, you will find it better to work with me and not against me.
9: Well, to tell the truth, I wouldn't mind a hint or two. I've certainly had no credit for the case so far.
8: What steps have you taken?
9: Well, Tangy, the commissionaire, has been shadowed. He used to be in the Coldstream Guards. Seems to have a good character. His wife's a bad lot, though.
2: Ah, yes, the wife. Have you shadowed her?
9: Oh, yes. Our woman even managed to get into conversation over a few drinks, but she could get nothing out of her.
2: They had debts, I believe.
9: Yes, heavy ones, but they've been paid.
2: Well, isn't that significant?
9: No, his army pension was due. There's no sign of other funds.
2: Oh.
8: What explanation did she give for answering the bell herself when Mr. Phelps rang for coffee?
9: Her husband was tired. She wanted to relieve him.
2: He was fast asleep when Phelps came down. Why did she hurry away?
9: She was later than usual and wanted to get home.
8: Did she see anyone?
9: Only the constable.
2: Oh, that seems to exhaust that line of inquiry.
8: Have you formed any theory about how the bell rang when they were downstairs?
9: I don't have any theories left, sir, of any kind. I'm baffled.
8: My thanks for what you've told me. If I can put the man into your hands, you shall hear from me. We must go to the Foreign Office.
7: Dr. Watson, Mr. Sherlock Holmes. Your name is very familiar to me. I can't pretend I'm ignorant of the object of your visit. In whose interest are you acting, may I ask?
8: In that of Mr. Percy Phelps.
7: My unfortunate nephew. It's a bad business. I fear the incident may have a very prejudicial effect on his career, if it gets out.
8: It hasn't yet. What if the document is found first?
7: That would be different. Well, ask your questions. I shall be happy to give you any information in my power.
8: When you gave instructions to Phelps, could you have been overheard?
7: That is out of the question.
8: Did anyone else know the treaty was to be copied?
13: No one.
14: Then, since neither you nor Phelps said anything of the matter to anyone, it must follow that the thief's presence was purely accidental. He saw his chance and took it.
13: That is outside my province.
14: I take it that very grave results might follow from the details of the treaty becoming known.
13: Very grave.
14: Nearly 10 weeks have elapsed since the theft. Have these grave results occurred?
13: No.
14: If the treaty had reached, say, the French or Russian foreign offices, would you expect to hear of it?
13: I should indeed.
14: So we may suppose the treaty has not reached them.
13: We can hardly suppose the thief took it home in order to frame it.
14: Perhaps he is waiting for a better price.
13: Then he had better hurry. It will cease to be a secret soon.
14: Why the delay? Of course, if the thief has had a sudden illness...
13: An attack of fever?
14: I didn't say that. Lord Holdhurst, I have already taken up too much of your valuable time. I shall wish you good day.
13: Every success in your investigation, be the criminal who it may. Good day, gentlemen.
15: Well, what do you think of him, Watson?
16: A statesman?
15: Did you notice his boots have been resoled? I fancy he has a struggle to keep up his position. He's not rich.
14: Well, I will do a little more today, Watson, but I'll be obliged if you come down to Woking with me tomorrow.
16: Very well. Holmes.
15: Yeah?
16: Percy was always an honest chap, boy.
15: Yes, I'm sure he was.
17: Mr. Holmes, my life is now in danger.
15: What? How?
17: It seems incredible, but from last night's experience, I can come to no other conclusion.
15: What happened?
17: Last night was the first night I slept without a nurse in the room, and I refused a sleeping draught. I had a nightlight burning. About 2 o'clock, I was roused by a slight noise. It came from the window. Someone was forcing the catch on the French windows. I waited, and then when the window was pushed slowly open, I sprang out of bed and flung open the shutters.
15: Who was that?
17: A man, but I hardly saw him. He was gone in a flash. He was wrapped in some sort of cloak which hid his face. But one thing I'm sure of, he had a weapon in his hand. It was a long knife.
15: What did you do then?
17: I hadn't the strength to pursue him. I rang the bell, but the bells ring in the kitchen and everyone was asleep upstairs. I shouted. Eventually, Joseph came down and roused the others. He tried to follow a trail, but the grass was dry. They did find a break in the wooden fence by the road, though.
15: Did they tell the police?
17: I thought it best to wait for you.
15: How extraordinarily interesting. Isn't it, Watson?
16: It baffles me.
15: Have you stayed in the room since?
17: Yes.
15: Miss Harrison, Mr. Harrison.
5: Has Percy told you what has happened?
15: Yes.
5: It was dreadful.
15: Mr. Harrison, you tried to track the intruder. Can you show me?
18: Yes, at once. We didn't find much, though.
15: Will you come too, Mr. Phelps?
17: Fresh air might do me good.
5: Lean on me, Percy.
14: Now, Watson can help him.
16: Yes.
14: I would prefer you to stay behind in this room.
5: If you insist.
14: I do. Let us go out by the window.
18: Yes, you see here. Some wood has splintered off. The fellow must have scaled the fence here.
15: Do you think it was done last night? It looks rather old.
18: Well, I'm no expert.
14: No marks of anyone jumping down?
18: In summer, the ground's hard.
14: Well, let's move on. You all right, Phelps?
19: Oh, quite strong, thank you.
16: Oh, we'll soon have you fit, old man.
14: Now, why that window? Dining room would be easier.
18: Well, those windows are more visible from the road.
14: True.
18: Side door?
14: It's securely locked at night.
18: I'm sure it was just a burglary. Nothing to do with Percy.
14: Mm-hmm. You're probably right. However, it would be the greatest possible help if, Phelps, you could come to London with us today and spend the night.
16: Do you feel up to it?
18: Oh, I think so, yes. Joseph can come as well and look after me.
14: Oh, you should have more confidence in Watson. He is a medical man as well as a friend.
18: Nice.
14: I'll let you arrange the details. I must speak to your fiancé.
18: You don't need me, Percy. I'll stay down here and make sure everything's all right.
5: Mr. Holmes, why must I stay in here?
14: I want you to stay in here even longer. Do not let anything at all, persuade you to leave this room until nightfall. It is of vital importance.
5: If you wish it.
14: Tonight, leave it, lock it from the outside, and keep the key. Now, you promised to do this.
5: But
14: he will come to London. It's for his sake.
5: I will do anything for him.
16: You are
20: old chap. Won't find the journey too long.
21: I feel very well.
20: Shall we board the train now, Holmes?
11: Yes, do.
20: I shall see you tomorrow. Aren't you coming with us?
11: Look after him, Watson. Stay with him all the time.
20: But

0: Ah, morning, Percy. You're looking a little better already. tea or coffee?
1: Coffee. Is Holmes not back?
0: Oh, he will be. Yeah, do sit down and have some breakfast, old chap.
1: Oh, I could eat nothing.
0: Oh, you must. You're not a well man yet. did you sleep?
1: Hardly a wink.
0: Oh, you must trust Holmes. Do eat something. Holmes!
2: Good morning, gentlemen.
0: Where did you spring from?
2: I've been here a little time, having a word with Mrs. Hudson. Ah, breakfast.
0: But you cut your hair.
2: Oh, it's only a scratch through my own clumsiness. Now, what has she prepared for us? I'm starving.
1: Have you any news?
2: Yes, this case of yours, Mr. Phelps, is certainly one of the darkest I have ever investigated.
1: I fear that it would be beyond you.
2: It has been a most remarkable experience.
0: That bandage tells of adventures. What happened?
2: After breakfast, my dear Watson, remember, I've traveled from Surrey this morning. Ah, curried chicken. Mrs. Hudson's cuisine may be a little limited, but she has as good an idea of breakfast as a Scotswoman. What have you there, Watson?
0: Ah, ham and eggs.
2: Good. And what have you before you, Mr. Phelps? Or will you help yourself to what is already here?
1: Ah, thank you. I can eat nothing.
2: Oh, come, come. Try the dish before you. Oh,
1: thank you. I would really rather not.
2: Well, then, I suppose you have no objection to serving me from it.
1: Oh, of course not. The treaty. It's the treaty!
0: Calm yourself. Do try to be calm.
2: It was too bad of me to spring it on you like this, but Watson will tell you that I can never resist a touch of the dramatic.
1: Oh, may God bless you. You have saved my honor.
2: My own was at stake, you know. I assure you, it's just as hateful for me to fail in a case as it is for you to blunder over a commission.
1: I have not the heart to presume to interrupt your breakfast any further, but I'm dying to know how you got it and where it was.
0: Coffee outside.
2: Yes, thank you. Well, after leaving you at the station, I found an inn and stayed there until evening. And then I returned to the house and concealed myself in a clump of rhododendrons just opposite the window of your bedroom. Miss Harrison had stayed there, as I'd told her. I saw her then put out the light. I felt sure she locked the door behind her, also as I'd directed. And then I settled down to await

0: Holmes. So, that was the hiding place, under the floorboards. Joseph Harrison, give me the treaty.
1: Step away from the window. I have a knife.
0: So I see.
2: You're a more desperate fellow than I gave you credit for.
0: You took this treaty on impulse, didn't you?
1: I needed money.
0: I know.
1: I was to meet Percy and go down on the train with him that night.
0: But you were early, so you took a cab to the Foreign Office to call for him.
1: Yes. His room was empty. The papers were there. I came back here and...
0: And picked an unlucky place to hide them.
1: What are you going to do?
0: I have the treaty.
1: I never had an opportunity to do anything with it. I didn't show it to anyone. It is still secret.
0: For that reason, I'm going to let you go. But the police will get the details in the morning when I'm back in London.
1: They won't find me.
0: They'll never stop looking for you. You can be sure of that. For the rest of your life.
3: But why did you let him go?
4: I fancy that Lord Holdhurst and Percy here would very much rather the affair never got as far as a police court.
5: No, indeed. You mean that all those 10 weeks I was ill in the same room as the papers?
4: He hid them that night, as he thought prudently, in his own room.
5: And that night he had to give it up to me.
3: Where you were nursed night and day ever since. Must have been maddening for him.
4: He broke in the first night you didn't have a nurse, but you foiled him. I took you away to give him another chance.
3: A chance to walk into a trap. But how did you know it was Joseph?
4: The principal difficulty in the case lay in the fact that there was too much evidence. What was vital was overlaid and hidden. I suspected him from the start. You see, no one knew you had the papers except your uncle. So it had to be someone who called thinking you were working late. And then saw a chance.
3: But why on earth did he ring the bell?
4: He came to the office in all innocence by the side door. Found no one about and so rang the bell. Then he saw the papers. He had just enough time to seize them and escape. You went the wrong way in the street because you saw a policeman. And then became distracted by the fact of the commissioner's wife being in a hurry.
5: How blind I have been.
4: Understandably. He was your fiancée's brother. She is of the finest character, and so you would assume he was the same. But emotion often prevents one from facing unpalatable facts. You will not see him again. I wish you every success in your marriage and your career.
3: So do I, old chap.
5: How can I thank you?
4: Oh, it's what friends are for. Tadpole. Tell me, by the way, what was Watson's nickname at school?
6: That was Barry Foster as Sherlock Holmes and David Buck as Dr. Watson in The Naval Treaty, by Sir Arthur Conan Doyle. Dramatized for radio by Bill Morrison. Percy Phelps was played by Richard Kay. Lord Holdhurst by Richard Herndl. Annie Harrison, Rosalind Shanks. Joseph Harrison, John Rye. Tangy, Stephen Hancock. Mrs. Tangy, Jean Lambert. And Forbes by Terry Malloy. The play was directed in our Birmingham studios by Peter Novis.
7: I came across Mr. Kipling in a meadow by the church. If I've painted that spire once, he said, I've painted it a dozen times. He offered me an apple pie. An artist needs inspiration, he explained. Golden shortcrust pastry, delicious apple filling, and just the right amount of sugar sprinkled on top. But then, when it comes to the little details, Mr. Kipling does have an exceedingly good eye.

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8: Are you willing to undertake a dangerous mission behind the enemy lines, knowing you may never return alive? What you have just heard is the question asked during the war to agents of the OSS. Ordinary citizens who to this question answered, yes. This is Cloak and Dagger.

0: Black warfare, espionage, international intrigue. These are the weapons of the OSS. Today's story, The Black Radio, concerns an OSS agent who broadcast Allied propaganda from behind the enemy lines and is suggested by actual incidents recorded in the Washington files of the Office of Strategic Services. A story that can now be told.
1: It was one of those quiet days. The sun was splashing in through the windows, and I was marking time until lunch in the cafeteria. And a date I had with the red-headed secretary. There were just the two of us in the big gadget room of the OSS in Washington. Just me and Hank Martin. And all of a sudden, Hank grabbed my arm.
2: Bart, get down! Air raid, duck!
1: Okay, what's the big idea?
2: Oh, boy, I wish I had a camera just then. Brother, did you look scared?
1: All right, what was that thing you just threw in a wastebasket?
2: Just a little noisemaker. Great if you get in a tight spot and want to start a riot.
1: All right, look, let's start from the beginning, huh? How does it work?
2: Well, like you see, it's not very big, just about the size of a lemon. Easy to slip into your pocket. All you do is pull out the cap and throw it, and when it explodes, pow! We call it the Hedy Lamarr.
3: Major Lange, I have a job for you.
1: Yes, sir.
3: When our armies cross the Rhine into Germany, Freiburg will become a strategic city. The less resistance we get from the people when we make that advance, the less lives will be lost. Up to date, we have no report of any underground or partisan movement there.
1: Mm-hmm. And OSS wants me to go in there with a black radio and soften them up, is that it, sir?
3: Right. Cut in on the Nazi local stations. Broadcast the information we want them to get.
1: Mm-hmm.
3: Another of our agents infiltrated that area over 3 months ago to get acquainted with the city and locate suitable hiding places for the radio.
1: Of course, sir, it'll have to be moved every time we use it.
3: Yes, that's right. Now, we haven't heard from our agent since she was sent in. We didn't want her to run the risk of trying to contact us.
1: Did you say she, Colonel?
3: That's right. Have you any objection to working with a woman, Major?
1: Oh, no, sir. I mean, no, sir.
3: Hmm?
1: Her name was Lucille, the colonel said. I wondered if she was anything like the redhead, Miss Lucille. Nobody had heard from her for months. Maybe she'd been caught. Maybe the Nazis had twisted out of her the reason she'd been sent to Freiburg. Maybe I'd have a reception committee of Germans waiting for me. It gave me something to think about on the plane flying over the Black Forest in Germany a few weeks later.
4: There's your rendezvous point straight ahead, Major.
1: Straight ahead and straight down, you mean?
4: Running in. Ready?
1: Ready?
4: Go. Good luck.
1: I tossed the radio out first, then I jumped after it. No matter how many times I jumped, it was always the first time. The feeling of falling. Sick feeling. Like a dream. I came to with a jolt. A sharp pain across my thighs from the pull of the strap and the crack of the chute. Then, air. All around me. I looked down on the black forest that was blacker than ever at 0400. 4 o'clock in the morning. There were no Germans waiting. But no Lucille either. There was nothing but a foreign country. And up above, the plane faded away. Then it was gone. And I was alone. The radio had floated to Earth about 50 feet away. I checked it, made sure it was all right, buried my parachute, and wondered what to do next. There was a milk wagon coming down the road. I could hear the milk can swaying with the movement of the cart. I could see a shadowy figure holding the reins. I dragged the radio behind a clump of bushes. And then I waited for the wagon to pass. For a moment, I didn't recognize the song. And then all of a sudden, the words wrote themselves in my head. Come away with me, Lucille. In my merry old... Lucille. Lucille.
5: I'm sorry I was late, Major Langer. A German soldier I know stopped to talk. I couldn't break away without being impolite.
6: Oh, just as long as you got here.
5: Hurry, Major. Let's go.
6: Yes. I was ever so glad to see anyone in my life. But I didn't quite expect to meet a milkmaid.
5: What did you think I'd be like, huh?
6: Oh,
5: come, Major.
6: Well, I had no idea.
5: No doubt you pictured a slim young thing who'd add interest to your intrigue, huh? I've been neither slim nor young for longer than I'd like to remember.
6: Tell me, what did you do before the war, Lucille?
5: Taught history in grade school.
6: Mm-hmm.
5: Now I'm helping to make it. It's a good feeling. Until you consider the possibility of getting caught.
6: Well, we've got to make sure we don't get caught.
5: There is always that possibility, Major. Accept it. And it's much easier to take it if it comes.
6: Yeah? Who is it?
7: May I come in?
6: Well, what do you want?
7: It's your neighbor across the hall. I wish only to make your acquaintance. My name is Gruber. Am I disturbing you, Herr Langer?
6: Well, you know my name, I see.
7: As a poor old widower, alone in this world with very few interests outside of the future of the fatherland, that is, I make it my business to know everyone in this rooming house.
6: Oh, do you?
7: You arrived in Freiburg only a few days ago, nein?
6: That's right.
7: You have a medical discharge from the army. You are wounded at Anzio.
6: Is there anything about me you don't know?
7: Oh, no. Do not take offense, my friend. I asked the landlady about you. It was she who told me.
6: Your information is right, Herr Gruber.
7: Yeah.
6: I was wounded. I spent 2 months in a hospital.
7: Yeah.
6: And I'd like to be left alone.
7: Yeah. Oh, you are bitter.
6: Yeah.
7: A civilian life will not be easy, but you must mix with people. Make friends. Don't keep too much to yourself. Now, here, I brought with me this bottle of schnapps and 2 small glasses. Will you not join me?
6: Well,
7: Here. To the future, Herr Langer.
6: Well, I'll drink to that. There was something about the old windbag who rented the room next door to me on the 3rd floor that I didn't like. I couldn't put my finger on it. Maybe it was the way his eyes, like patent leather buttons, kept darting around the room.
7: Well, good schnapps, nein, Herr Langer?
6: Yeah, very good.
7: Not like we used to get before the war. Of course, I'm not complaining. It is such a little sacrifice to make for the Reich.
6: Yes, of course.
7: Yes, of course. What are you planning to do here in Freiburg, Herr Langer?
6: Well, I have my craft card as a union motion picture projectionist.
7: Yeah.
6: I worked in a film house in Berlin before the war and was hoping to find a position here.
7: You've had no success yet?
6: No, not yet.
7: The motion picture house, a block from the mining university. Have you tried there?
6: Well, no, I haven't.
7: Oh, do try it. Tell the manager, Herr Schmidt, that you are a friend of mine. He's always complaining to me about being short of help. But that also is just a little sacrifice to make for the Reich, of course.
6: Yes, of course. Doctor, I'll go there tomorrow. Oh, tell me, what is your business, Herr Gruber?
7: I am a clerk.
6: A clerk?
7: Yeah, in the administration building of Gestapo headquarters. More schnapps?
6: I may not have liked the old windbag, but I took his lead anyway. I went to the movie house near the university and got myself a job there on a day shift. And I counted the hours until the Thursday, when I'd meet Lucille at the deserted car barn we'd agreed on. On Wednesday, I was in the projection room running a half-hour newsreel, most of which was a close-up of Hitler making a speech in Berlin and foaming at the mouth. I looked down over the heads of the audience, wondered if all of them were as enthusiastic about the Führer as they pretended to be. Wondered how much it would take to push them into starting their own underground. Wondered how many of them would be listening to their radio the next night. Listening to me. Schmidt.
8: I came to tell you. Turn that speaker down, will you? I came to tell you you may have tomorrow afternoon off.
6: Tomorrow afternoon, but I don't understand.
8: Zerbrechen Sie sich nicht den Kopf. I will want you tomorrow night instead.
6: Oh, but tomorrow night is impossible. I mean...
8: Longer, you have a good job here. If I ask you to take the night shift this once, I see no need for arguments.
6: Oh, but, you see...
8: Is what you have to do that important that it cannot be postponed?
6: Nein, Herr Schmidt. Not so important. I'll be here. The next night at 20 minutes past 10, the feature film went off. I set the machine. The newsreel would run by itself for half an hour. No more. It didn't give me much time before the reel would run out. Just a half hour to get to the car barn, broadcast, and get back. Well, that's it, Lucille. 730 kilocycles, but I can't seem to get reception.
5: Ah, they are signing off.
9: This is Reichsstation KLD signing off. Until tomorrow morning, Heil Hitler.
6: Well, here we go. Keep your fingers crossed. Don't turn off your radios, people of Freiburg. This is for you. I am your voice of freedom, bringing you news as it actually exists, not as the propaganda ministry would like you to believe.
5: Mark, that's good, wonderful.
6: It wasn't 50 sons of Freiburg who died at the Anzio beachhead, but 500. You mothers, wives, sweethearts who have not heard from your men. You think the mails are slow? Is that why you haven't received letters? Your men will never write again. They were killed at Anzio. Women, they are taking your men away. What do you have for compensation? You have no food. You're cold. And the political leaders want to sacrifice everything but themselves. Haven't you sacrificed enough?
5: Mark, it's late.
6: It's all right. And now, until another time soon, this is the voice of freedom. Good night. I will not say Heil Hitler. I say instead, God be with you.
5: The first of many. God be with us both.
6: We dismantled the radio. I lifted it into the back of the milk wagon, ran as fast as I could back to the theater, and slid in through the side door. And then I heard it.
8: Hey, Lango, where were you?
6: Herr Schmidt,
8: What business had you to leave the protection room during the newsreel of the Führer? I only hope the authorities do not hear of this. Our leader cut off in the middle of his speech. Where were you?
6: Where was I? I was in the washroom.
8: Just going up to see if you had fallen asleep. Adolos, go fix the machine quickly.
6: When did this happen?
8: Happened just a minute ago, natürlich. It's a wonder you couldn't hear all the disturbance from the washroom. Also, mach schnell, los.
6: I ran up the stairs to the projection room. God must have been with me that first night. If the machine had broken down 5 minutes earlier, Herr Schmidt would have known I'd left the theater. The next week, and the next, and the next, we were on the air. We moved the radio to a deserted warehouse, to a cave in the Black Forest, to a barn on the outskirts of town. As the voice of freedom, I told the people of Freiburg, you're fighting a lost cause. The losses of the Luftwaffe are 75% higher than reported. Resistance in all German-occupied territory is growing stronger. People in the city looked the same. Were as respectful as ever to the Nazi soldiers that walked the streets. None of them showed by so much as a look or a word that they ever heard those broadcasts. And then I received my first indication.
10: I saw you through the window of the coffee shop, Herr Langer. May I join you at your table?
6: If you'd like.
10: Oh, thank you. So, have you been listening to your radio lately?
6: I have no radio.
10: Oh, if you get one, then, I advise you not to listen to Reichsstation KLD.
6: Oh, why not?
10: Because the Gestapo will arrest anyone caught listening to the man who calls himself the voice of freedom.
6: What does he talk about, this voice of freedom?
10: Oh, it's nonsense, of course. Allied propaganda nonsense. You sure you have never heard him?
6: I told you, Herr Gruber, I have no radio.
10: Oh, but of course. I forgot. Why is it, Herr Lange, I have the feeling I've seen you somewhere before?
6: It was ridiculous to suppose that he had ever seen me before, but he told me one thing. The people were listening. And the Gestapo was looking for me.
9: Unser Führer wird uns siegreich aus dem Krieg bringen.
5: Hear me, Monarch. Monarch, with that cough of yours, perhaps I'd better broadcast tonight.
6: No, I'll be all right. People of Freiburg, this is your voice of freedom. I want to tell you, my friends, how step by step Hitler has developed his program. Step by step, he has carried it out successfully. First, he took our men and destroyed them. And now Hitler is destroying our cities and our factories. Allied bombings will destroy all Germany. Our men are already dead in 100 battlefields. This is the Führer's greatest achievement for Germany. He is accomplishing it all in less than 12 short years. 12 short years of Hitlerite success.
5: They are jamming the radio, Mark. You'd better sign off.
6: It's all right. This is the voice of freedom saying good night. I will not say Heil Hitler. I say instead, God be with you.
5: I'm afraid they may be closing in.
6: Yes, Lucille, it's the first time they've jammed our broadcast. We'll have to move fast. Dismantle the radio and get out of here.
5: The wagon is right outside. Hurry.
6: Less than 5 minutes later, we'd left the basement of the schoolhouse near the cathedral. It was quiet in the streets. Too quiet. As if the city were holding its breath, waiting for something to happen.
5: Good night. Until Friday. You know the place.
6: Yes. Let me take the radio tonight.
5: Oh, walk back to your room with it under your arm. What foolishness.
6: Yes, but Lucille, you always take the risk of being caught, baby.
5: I have the milk wagon to hide it and the barn to bury it. We'd better not stand here any longer. Good night again. And take care of that call.
6: I started to walk quickly in the opposite direction. If German triangulation had found the general location of the radio, the neighborhood would be swarming with Gestapo any minute. The headlights of the official car came out of nowhere around a corner and blinded me.
11: Halt! Stay where you are! Halt! Halt!
6: I started to run.
11: Halt! Halt!
6: I ducked into a doorway, up the stairs to the roof, across the roof, down some stairs again, back into the street. Somehow, I'd shaken them. I was free of them. But I had to find somewhere to go, somewhere to hide. The movie house where I worked was close by. I went in through the side door. Hunched down in a seat, anonymous in the darkness, I was one of hundreds of people watching the travel. And then something happened to the film and the soundtrack went sour.
12: One by one, but God, we are looking for a man who is seen coming into this theater through the side door. A man who is wanted for questioning by the Gestapo. You will file at the exit one by one and row by row with no talking. Women to the right, men to the left. There will be no more...
6: Maybe my forged identification would pass inspection easily. But the men who were chasing me had a general idea of my height and weight. I couldn't take the chance. I put my hand in my pocket and pulled out a round disc about the size of a lemon. The noisemaker OSS called the Hedy Lamarr. I yanked out the cap and threw it. It started a riot, all right. The soldiers couldn't hold them back. They practically walked over them in their rush to get out. And I walked out, too, swept along in the tide of panic.

0: Park, Herr Lange.
1: Gruber.
0: Just on your way to work, I see. I will walk with you part way.
1: Well, if you'd like.
0: Tonight, when you get home from your work, listen to your radio.
1: I told you I have no radio.
0: Yeah, I do keep forgetting. You are welcome to listen to mine, then. There's to be an important announcement at 7 o'clock.
1: Announcement? About what?
0: I learned about it this morning at the administration building where I work.
1: Yes?
0: There's to be a hanging in the square at noon tomorrow. An alliance spy who was caught with a radio.
1: What did you say?
0: A woman, a spy. She was picked up last night, driving a milk wagon. Can you imagine such a... Look, are you ill, Helena?
1: I haven't been well. A cold.
0: They haven't caught the man yet. The one who calls himself the Voice of Freedom. But I have no doubt they will soon. They're offering a large reward.
1: Are they?
0: That's a very bad cold, Helena. Tonight, when you return from work, remind me to give you some of my cough medicine. It's very... I turn off here. Be the same.
1: I didn't stop by for the cough medicine. After work, I locked myself in my room and stayed up all night, looking out of the window, up at the ice-blue stars that hung over Germany. And I tried to think of something to do to help Lucille. Before noon the next day, I went to the square, but I still didn't have the answer.
0: Isn't it frightening, Herr Langer, the way an execution will draw the people like flies to honey? Is it fascination, do you think, of seeing someone else suffer?
1: You tell me, Herr Gruber. You should know you're here.
0: So I am. But then, so are you.
2: What? What? Woman, have you anything to say before you die?
3: People of Freiburg, remember what you heard on your radios. Remember what the Voice of Freedom told you. It was the truth. The truth. Your leaders are betraying you. Goodbye, citizens of Freiburg! I will not say Heil Hitler! I say instead, God be with you!
1: It happened quickly. It was all over. And I hadn't done a thing to stop it. Yes, who is it?
0: Only I, Herr Gruber.
1: Go away, will you, please? Go away, I don't want to talk to anyone.
0: Upset, are you, my friend, about the hanging this afternoon?
1: No. No, I just don't feel well.
0: Now, don't torment yourself this way. There was nothing you could do to prevent it. She did not expect it.
1: What are you talking about?
0: Trust me. You have no one else to trust. The Gestapo is going to check and cross-check every man's papers, every man in Freiburg. Are you sure you can stand a thorough investigation, Lange?
1: Well, you're crazy. Are you accusing
0: you
1: me?
0: You are the Voice of Freedom. I suspected it for a long time. I was never sure. I was afraid to step forward sooner.
1: Now, look.
0: No, listen to me. I know you don't like me. I have not liked myself for years. I'm afraid of my own shadow. I'm afraid to think... Afraid. But no longer.
1: Herr Gruber, look. I am a discharged soldier from the Wehrmacht.
0: Your face looked familiar. It was not your face. But it was something about you. Your voice. I thought I recognized it. And then I started to think. I, who had been afraid to think for years. You came to Freiburg about the same time the broadcast began. You were too ignorant of what was going on. And then, yesterday, you coughed, as he had. And I was almost sure then. Now, today, I watched your face when she was hanged. And then I knew.
1: Herr Gruber.
0: Trust me. You have no one else.
1: He was right. I had no one else. And I had to get out of Freiburg. Gruber offered to drive me across the bridge that night. From there, it would be only a few miles to the border of France. With his official pass from Gestapo headquarters, Gruber would be able to get past the guard. I got into the

0: able to get past the guard. I got into the trunk of the car. It was open just enough to let me breathe. I still didn't know whether to trust him. There was a pretty big price on my head. The car slowed down when we reached the bridge.
1: Let me see your identification.
2: Of course. There you are.
1: Mm-hmm. What is your business outside of Freiburg?
2: Official business for the administration.
1: This looks all right. I have orders to search all cars.
2: Well, you can see there's nothing in mine. Please, will you hurry? This is official business for the Gestapo.
1: One moment, not so fast. What's in your trunk?
2: The trunk? Well, go see for yourself. I have an American spy there. I'm smuggling him across the border.
1: Don't be impudent. You understand?
2: I'm sorry. I was just having my little joke.
1: Well, I don't like jokes. You work as a clerk for the administration, so your head swells. You think you're Himmler. All right, pass.
2: I'm sorry.
1: All right, pass.

0: Quickly. Quickly. Get out. Here.
1: I want to apologize for the things I thought when you told the guard what you did.
0: It was the only thing I could think of at the moment that would prevent him from searching the trunk.
1: Well, goodbye.
0: Yes.
1: And thank you. Thank you, my friend.
0: No, wait. Look, don't feel the woman died for nothing. She did not. You and she have given us the courage to look at ourselves in the mirror. We will continue to talk in whispers, yeah? But after you have gone, there will be many of us who will no longer think in whispers. Yes, well, you go. Goodbye, goodbye. Wiedersehen.
2: Major Mark Langer made his way back to Allied lines. And when Freiburg was taken over some months later, it offered little resistance, thanks to the strong underground that had been encouraged by the Black Radio. And thus, once again, the report of another OSS agent closes with the words,
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4: Heard in today's Cloak and Dagger adventure as Mark was Larry Haynes, Lucille, Lily Darvas, and Gruber, Barry Kroger. Others were Raymond Edward Johnson, Arnold Moss, Stefan Schnabel, Bob Weil, and Jerry Jarrett. Script was written by Winifred Wolfe and Jack Gordon. The music was under the direction of John Garth. Sound effects by Chet Hill, Dick Gillespie, and Art Cooper. Today's OSS adventure was based on the book Cloak and Dagger by Corey Ford and Alistair McBain. This program was produced by Louis G. Cowan and Alfred Hollander under the direction and supervision of Sherman Marks. Three chimes mean good times on NBC. There's mystery and music tonight on NBC. The mystery is Sam Spade's latest case in which the romantic private eye solves the caper of too many clients. The music is the NBC Symphony Summer Concert with Antal Doraty as guest conductor. And the American Album of Familiar Music, one of radio's best-loved musical programs which returns to the air tonight. Three times mean good times on NBC.
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4: Not for me, Frankie, not for me. You can have all the 20 buck a week jobs there are, not for me.
5: Well, I just thought that...
4: You weren't thinking. 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

0: You won't get away from here just doing nothing.
1: And the surest way to stay is a 20-a-week job. Me? I'm getting out fast and in a big way. I got plans. You can come for the ride, kid, if you want to. But nothing's stopping Jackie Powers. Remember I said that. Nothing's stopping me.
2: In the interest of good citizenship and law enforcement, we present Crime Does Not Pay, based on the famous Metro-Goldwyn-Mayer series of short subjects. In just a moment, you will hear The Kid with a Gun, featuring Donald Buca.

0: Jackie Powers was born and grew up in a big city slum. He resented that. He resented the weary tenements, the grimy flats, the tired, beaten people, among them his own mother and father. And as he sat on the stone stoop of the building where he lived, his cap on the back of his head, a crumpled cigarette drooping from his lips, Jackie made up his mind. He invited his friend Frank along with him, partly to bolster his own courage, partly because he felt he needed a partner. And so it began, on a foggy, rainy night, perfect for the operation the kid had in mind.
1: Frank, you say something. Nothing to say. Gee, I never thought stealing a car was so easy.
2: Hey, take it easy, Jackie. It's wet out there.
1: Yeah, it's strictly the speed limit, Frank. Going to a job, that is. Think I want to get picked up for driving without a license?
2: I never thought of that.
1: You got to think of everything. Go through a red light, for instance. Prowl car stops you, flatfoot asks for the registration, boom, up you go. And a larceny rap for stealing the crate.
2: You just went through a light, Jackie.
1: Huh? Oh, yeah. Okay, so that's another $4 I owe the city. Let him try and collect.
2: But you just said...
1: So I said. So, okay. Forget it. You got those newspapers?
2: Yeah. Yeah, here.
1: In the brick?
2: On the floor.
1: And wrap the brick in the papers.
2: I don't get it.
1: You will. Do like I tell you. Now we're here. Now fast now.
2: Right.
1: All set?
2: Yeah.
1: Let's go.
2: Hey, it's wet out here.
1: So what? You want an umbrella?
2: No, but my ma does.
1: Does that keep you dry? Give me that brick. Now, dummy, you'll see why the newspapers. They bust the glass softer and it falls inside the window. Catch? What's that? Boy, look at that box, Jack.
2: Yeah.
1: Well, Ruthie looks swell in that. Here we go. I got it. Let's scram. Oh, boy, I stranded the building in two.

0: How do you like it, Ruthie?
1: Oh, it's beautiful. It almost shines.
0: Listen to the dame. A fox jacket that shines. Whoever heard of a thing like that shining?
1: Oh, I mean, here in this room, it's... gosh, I don't know. Like something that dropped down from another world.
0: Yeah, it came from another world, all right, Ruthie. The kind of world I'm going to live in. And quit the new thing. And you're coming with me, baby. Go on, put it on. It's yours, Ruthie.
1: No. No, Jackie, I won't take it.
0: But I got it just for you.
1: I won't take it.
0: That all you know how to say, I won't take it?
1: Where did you get it, Jackie?
0: What's the difference? I got it. I can't wear it myself. It's for you.
1: Where did you get it?
0: In the North Woods. I trapped the little foxes all by myself. Caught them by their cute little tails.
1: Oh, Jackie, please.
0: Oh, now, look, Ruthie. All my life, I figured my girl would wear furs. Not lousy rabbit skins, good furs. So here they are. What's the difference where I got them? You like them, don't you?
1: Oh, it's beautiful. A girl dreams too, Jackie.
0: So, okay. Put them on.
1: But I gotta know, how did you get it?
0: I didn't make a killing in Wall Street. You can bet on that.
1: Oh, tell me, Jackie.
0: Oh, put it on. I want to see you in it. Then maybe I'll tell you.
1: Well, all right.
0: Hey.
1: Gee, the lining feels so smooth.
0: Silk, I guess.
1: Oh, no, it's satin.
0: Oh, yeah. Yeah, sure, it's satin. Hey, now turn around.
1: Okay.
0: Now walk. Slow like. Oh, baby. If I ever catch you walking like that for another day.
1: No, Jackie. Now, tell me, how did you get it?
0: Like a hot knife through butter. Bust to the window. Boom. Off we go.
1: I don't want it.
0: Well, of all the crazy things, I stick my neck out and you don't want it. Well, what's the matter? Some of the glass stick in the lining?
1: Jackie, you stole it!
0: Well, sure I stole it. How else did you think I got it in the first place? Now, where would I get the dope for something like this? From the bum who calls himself my father? From my washerwoman mother?
1: Oh, when you talk like that, I think I hate you. Oh, here, take the jacket. It makes me shudder to touch it.
0: Makes you shudder to touch me, too, I suppose.
1: Yes, it does. Now.
0: You left me last Saturday at the dance. And afterwards. So now I'm asleep or something, huh? Come here.
1: No! No, you're ugly when you look like that. Stay away
0: from
1: me. Oh, please, please take your jacket and go away.

0: Okay.
1: Let's get at it. No burglar alarm. I taste the joint. I got the brick all wrapped up.
0: Good.
1: Which window?
0: No window, dope.
1: The door. We're going in here. And wait a minute. What? Wait for the air. Less noise, the better. Now, stop it! Come on. Stop it up, will you? That's it. Had to keep the suits over here. Hats in the front, right side. Watches and stuff, left side. Shirts and ties in the back.
0: How do you know?
1: I taste the joint, I told you. No, thank you, sir. I'm just looking, I says. Just wants to know if I want to try on a suit. Where'd I get 65 smackers for a suit? Here. Want this one?
0: Will it fit me?
1: This rack is our side. I look. Okay?
0: Yeah. Yeah, sure. If you say so, Jackie.
1: What am I doing, dressing you too? Come on. You cut the stuff?
0: Yeah, sure.
1: Why don't you use a flashlight?
0: Because I ain't advertising us being here.
1: Hey, you want a hat?
0: No, I never had one.
1: Yeah, me neither. You ain't charged with hats right away. They'd start making with a question.
0: Yeah.
1: Okay, let's grab some shirts and scram.
0: Well, what'd you take there?
1: A couple of wristwatches. From now on, Jackie Powers runs on Swissola watch time.
0: How many shirts you taking?
1: It doesn't for me. This ain't for you. What size?
0: 14 and a half, I guess.
1: Same as me. Okay, let's scram.
0: Jackie, the car.
2: We took care of that, Sonny. Drop those suits quick.
0: Yeah, sure. Sure, I didn't do nothing, honest. I didn't do nothing.
2: Stop you. Come back here. Stop, Ralph, fire!
0: Jackie, stop! The cop's got a gun!

0: This way, kid. Snappy now.
1: Yeah, save it, Cheese.
0: Oh, one of those, are you, Powers?
1: So what?
0: You'll find out.
1: In this college?
0: Right here. We handle your kind by the dozen. Older and tougher, too.
1: Hey, you forgot something, Cheese. I ain't gonna be here no 4 years.
0: No. But you'll be back. You all come back. In there, kitty.
1: Okay, stop it.
0: Ask Blackie Davis to tell you a bedtime story.
1: Blackie Davis.
2: You heard of me, huh, kid?
1: Who hasn't? How long you been here?
2: 6 months. Got another 6 to go. Why, kid?
1: How'd they get you?
2: A rat learned how to sing.
1: Me, too.
2: That's so? Want to talk?
1: Why not? I'll be out in 6 months. What Frankie'll get won't be no postal card.
2: What was it?
1: Breaking and entering. Frankie passed out when the cop fired at me. Over my head, though. He gave him the whole story after he come to. Names, addresses, the works.
2: What'd he get?
1: Suspended sentence. Parole to his mother.
2: And you?
1: 6 months. The judge was so sorry he couldn't send me to no reform school. They're too crowded, he said. Nobody over 17.
2: How old are you?
1: 17 and a half.
2: 18 when you get out, huh? Well, you got a few good years ahead of you. If you don't make no more mistakes.
1: You didn't make any on the first job.
2: Huh? This wasn't the first?
1: Nah. First was a fur place. Snatched a fox jacket.
2: Oh, how?
1: Brick wrapped up in a newspaper. Through the window.
2: Yeah, that's how I started myself.
1: No kidding.
2: Yeah. Frankie on that, too?
1: Yeah, he told him that. They'll never find that jacket. I got it stashed good. It's something special.
2: Here for a dame?
1: When I find her. And I will.
2: How'd you break and enter the last place?
1: Well, the same way, through the glass door. Is something wrong? What, a cop spotted the car. What's the brick got to do with that?
2: Now, that was bad, too. Never do a job the same way twice. Once you get in the habit. Look, kid. Spider Jones is 2 cells up the line. The cops know his touch so well, when they find a job he's done, they just pick him up.
1: Oh, I get it. Thanks.
2: You're welcome.
1: Say, why are you giving me advice? You've only known me 10 minutes.
2: Well, we're going to be in college together here for 6 months. I'm starting your education, see?
1: Why? What's in it for you?
2: A little fun, maybe. Maybe a little profit, too.
1: Profit? How?
2: Well, like in every business, the established fella's got to be able to spot talent, see?
1: And I got talent, Blackie?
2: Yeah, you sure have. And by the time we walk out of here, practically together, you'll have training, too. I can use a kid like you.
1: It's a deal. When's the first class, Professor?
3: In just a moment, Crime Does Not Pay will continue with this story of The Kid with a Gun. Now we continue with Crime Does Not Pay, featuring Donald Buca as Jackie Powers, the kid with a gun.

0: Yes, Jackie Powers went to college, and with an expert professor. The seeds which had been planted in Jackie's mind, in the environment to which he had been born, were well tended by Blackie Davis in that cell in the state prison. And they sprouted and bore fruit when Jackie came out of prison at the age of 18. By the time he was 21, he was Jackie the Kid, second only to Blackie Davis, fast with a knife and faster with a gun. And at long last, Jackie was living the life of which he had dreamed.
1: Hey, Gladys.
2: Yes, kid?
1: I got something to show you.
2: You got something to show me?
1: Yep. Extra special. Take a look, beautiful. Dad, try it on.
2: Hey, that's a honey. Gee, they don't make them like that anymore.
1: Had it 4 years.
2: Well, that was before you had your vacation.
1: Uh-huh. I kept it kind of private. You like it?
2: Well, who wouldn't?
1: You? With that mink Blackie gave you?
2: Oh, mink's all right. It's sort of a uniform these days. You're nobody without a mink. But foxes like that. Oh, I guess I'm just a chorus girl at heart, Jackie.
1: No girl ever stayed in a chorus with a figure like yours, baby. With or without fans.
2: Why, Mr. Powers, how you do go on.
1: Yeah, that I love, huh? You want to try it? What's that?
2: Well, I'd love to, darling.
1: If you do, it'll mean something.
2: Mean what?
1: You'll belong to me. More than to Blackie.
2: Well, the kid grows up.
1: I grew up a long time ago, baby.
2: Aren't you cutting in where it might be dangerous?
1: Blackie?
2: Uh-huh.
1: You're worth it, kid. With me, there's extra value when what I want belongs to someone else.
2: You probably beat your women.
1: Up to now, no.
2: I'll try on the foxes.
1: Just for size?
2: Maybe. How do they look?
1: Walk for me, baby. They were made for you, beautiful. And you were made for them.
2: Just for them?
1: You know better than that.
2: You don't want to crush foxes like that.
1: Right. Yeah? Jack? Who else?
3: We're here. Three of us.
1: Get your skins, baby. Come on in.
2: Okay, Ken.
4: Cut it out.
1: Get in there.
3: Take off your hat. There's a lady present.
4: Let me go. Then.
1: Hello, Frankie.
4: Jack.
5: You didn't want to come, kid.
3: But he came.
1: Yeah, they all do. Frankie. I've waited 3 years for this.
4: Why don't you leave me alone? What'd I ever do to you?
1: 6 months. That's all. Remember?
4: I had to, Jackie. They had a rubber hole.
1: You had to nothing. Oh, excuse me, Mr. Rain. This is Frankie, my one-time partner. Frankie, say hello to Gladys Terrain.
2: Hi. Gladys Terrain?
1: Yeah. Yeah, I told you I'd do all right, didn't I, Frankie? You know the name, I see.
4: Who doesn't?
1: Say hello.
4: How do you do?
2: Fine, thanks. And you?
4: Jackie, what do you want me
1: to... Shut up, will you?
5: What do you want with him, kid?
1: This character, ladies and gentlemen, couldn't keep his trap shut.
3: Oh, one of those?
1: Yeah, one of those. Of course, if he had kept quiet, maybe I wouldn't have met Blackie the way I did. But that doesn't make much difference, see? Frankie... What would you do in my place?
4: Oh, Jackie, for the love of... Jackie!
1: No, Harry, hold him.
5: Yeah,
4: sure. Stop, please, don't!
1: Something's hurt worse than anything a cop would dare to do.
4: No!
1: And that's for passing out on me that night on 3rd Avenue. A mask! Hold on his head.
5: He ain't feeling nothing, kid.
1: Throw some water on him.
3: Won't do no good, kid. Can we put him down now?
1: Throw some water on him, I said.
3: What's the use? He's dead, kid.
1: Yeah.
3: All the way over here, he kept saying something about having a bad heart.
1: You're a fool. You haven't the brains of a lout.
2: The kid didn't know he had a bad heart.
1: You stay out of this, Gladys.
2: Okay.
1: I thought I told you to be careful. If you got a kill, do it away from your own place and mine. We got away with it, Blackie. Nobody will ever find a body. Joe and Harry lugged him out like he was drunk.
3: Just dumb luck is all.
1: Oh, for crying out loud.
3: Shut up. How many times do you need to be told?
1: I don't need to be told. Not anymore, I don't.
3: Well, now you know everything, huh?
1: I get along.
3: Without me to wet nurse you, you'd last as long as ice in July.
1: You bore me, Blackie. I got a trick or two.
5: Now, Gladys, I think this brat needs a brief lesson. Of course, I probably shouldn't waste my time or dirty my hands, but for his own good.
6: Stay away from me, Blackie. I'm warning you.
5: Yeah. There'll be more where that comes from.
2: Blackie, look out. He's got a knife.
6: That kind of a trick. That was one trick he didn't teach me. Nobody slapped me around.
7: Somebody's screaming it.
5: If somebody did. All right, Jackie. Put away the heater.
8: Not till I know where you stand. Well?
5: With you, of course, with you.
8: And Harry?
5: Harry, do what I tell him. What about
8: Gladys? She's with me. Aren't you, baby?
2: Yeah, naturally, kid, of course.
8: She likes foxes, Joe. Big, fluffy foxes.
5: What about Blackie?
8: I got an idea about him, Joe. I understand the flat feet have been looking for him for some time. Let's make them a little present, eh? You and Harry drop them on the steps of City Hall sometime tonight. I'd like to join you, but me and my baby, we got a little celebrating to do. Okay, fellas. Now, let me repeat the orders once more. Joe, you drive.
5: Right, kid.
8: Harry and Fred, you take care of the watchmen. And get into the two convertibles they keep parked near the gate. The rest of you each take a car. You know which ones I want. I'll get the keys from the rack in the office. When I blink the headlights on that big sedan I'm taking, Joe, you lead the way. When the wild Irishman sees how many used cars he has left tomorrow morning, he'll be wild, all right. All right, Joe. 10 seconds.
5: Right. First time a whole chain of jewelry stores is busted open in one night. And on the same second, each store.
8: You ain't kidding. Ready? Leave it.
9: Come on down out of that driver's seat.
10: Of course.
9: You're hauling furs, aren't you? Well, get on.
10: You don't stand me with that pop gun, punk.
9: Don't I?
8: All right, fellas, start transferring the load. We won't bother us tonight. Okay, Alex. I'm taking over the club.
11: You're taking nothing, kid. I built this club. My boys and I mean to keep it.
8: Alex, I told you, you want to keep this club, you put Gladys up in lights. And pay me $1,000 a week.
11: And I told you...
8: Sorry, Alex. You asked for it.
2: Say, I showed one of the girls a coat, Jackie.
8: Yeah?
2: You know what she said?
8: Nah, what?
2: She said the next time she came to see me, she'd expect to see a mink bedspread with ermine trimming.
8: Maybe she will, baby. Maybe she will. Now what?
2: I think you passed a red light, kid.
12: Along the curb, you!
8: Like I always say, discretion is better than sticking your neck out.
2: Yes, isn't it?
8: What do you mean by that, Craig?
2: Oh, nothing. Just something to say.
8: Hey, where are you going?
2: My right leg is cramped. I'll stretch it while you take your ticket.
13: Okay, mister, let's see your license.
8: What'd I do, officer?
13: Right through the light. License.
8: It was just changing, officer.
13: I'm a busy man, so are you. License.
8: Okay. Have your way. Yeah.
13: Name? John Powers. Then let me see your registration, too.
2: Officer, Jack is the nickname for John, isn't it?
13: What's that?
11: Why, you little...
2: Officer, he was holding me with his gun. He's Jackie the Kid Powers.
11: You little squealer!
2: He's wanted for the murder of Jackie Davis. Help me!

0: Get those people back there. Back out of the line of fire.
1: Yes, sir. All right, now, back.
2: Look, miss, you insist on staying here. I can't be responsible.
3: Oh, I don't care. I swore on Blackie's grave I'd see him get it.
2: No sense getting it yourself. We'll take him alive, I hope, and we'll need your testimony.
4: Got it ready, Lieutenant.
2: Tear gas through?
4: Yes, sir. You took an awful chance, miss.
3: Well, I had to, I guess. For once, I didn't figure the odds.
2: All right, Powers, are you coming out?
5: Come and make me!
2: Don't be a fool, Powers. The alley's covered. Come on out.
5: Come and get me, Blackwood!
2: For the last time, Powers! All right, men, so we'll save the city the cost of a trial. Tear gas and then the gun. Fire! Had enough, Powers? All right, let's go in and get him.
3: Don't! Don't him!
2: No, miss. Been blown off its hinges. Now, that's all there is to it now. Inside there, we'll find all that's left of Jackie Powers.

0: Wine does not pay.
1: Donald Buca, who was featured as the kid with a gun, will be back with you in just a moment. Now, here in person is Donald Buca.
2: Almost every day I read in the newspapers, as you do, of some criminal who has been caught or convicted who had a background like Jackie. His story is one among thousands of crime and its penalties. A crime that has its roots in social ills which we will one day cure. But that cure is the responsibility of all of us. And it deals with better living conditions, better education, more jobs, and all that sort of thing. It's very true that all men are born equal. But both good and bad citizens are made, not born. Once we have eliminated the conditions which make bad citizens, we'll have eliminated much of the crime which plagues our modern civilization. Yes, playing Jackie Powers made me think. I hope this story made you think a little, too. It's another case which proves once again that crime does not pay.
1: Thank you, Donald Buca. Crime Does Not Pay is presented by arrangement with Metro-Goldwyn-Mayer, producers of the Technicolor picture, That Forsyte Woman, starring Errol Flynn, Greer Garson, Walter Pidgeon, and Robert Young. The program was written by Ira Marion and directed by Mark B. Loeb. The music was composed and conducted by John Gart. Burton B. Turkus acted as technical advisor.
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4: Once upon a time there was an engineer.
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4: He had an engine and he sure had fun. 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
6: Charlie says, love my good and plenty. 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Don't know any other candy that I love so well.
7: I'm crunching my polo, dear Liza, dear Liza. 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

0: Once again, the magic names of Humphrey Bogart and Lauren Bacall bring you Bold Venture and a tale of mystery and intrigue.
1: Slate, you should have been with us. Laid up for repairs on a jewel of an island and the girls with the wild orchids. Oh.
2: Be gentle with me, Joe. I'm a man of responsibilities now. I've got a boat and a hotel.
3: And me.
2: And her.
1: Every sea orphan to his own paradise. You found yours.
3: And he'd better not stray from it, or I'll beat him over the head with a wild kumquat.
1: You got yourself a tigress this time, huh, Slate?
2: Ah, a kitten.
3: You heard what the man said. A tigress.
2: Uh-huh. You signing on with the Tampa Victory again, Joe?
1: First mate on that stinking oil bucket? Oh, no, no. I don't need her anymore. We're done with each other. I just come off her for the last time.
2: Oh?
1: All I need is right here in this little package wrapped in Shanghai silk. I give it to you.
3: Why, thanks. We didn't expect it, did we, Slate?
1: Don't let the tears well up in gratitude, Miss Duval. You're only to keep it for me till I come back for it. Will you do that for an old seamate?
2: Sure.
1: In a good place where no one can touch a greedy finger to it.
2: I see. We got a safe. Will that do?
3: Slate keeps all his valuables in it. His necktie. That does it. His necktie.
2: It's the best place we've got, Joe. How about it?
1: Just remember that in this bit of silk, you hold the rest of Joe Bishop's life.
2: I'll remember.
1: Then take it.
2: Hey, what's that combination again, sailor?
4: Don't bother to answer him, honey, because he won't need it.
2: Who asked you, Buster?
3: Slate, be polite. He's got a gun.
4: You're cute, honey. Hand it over, you, the thing in your hand. Give it to Tommy.
1: You'll not take it from him. You'll not...
4: You know something? I bet he's dead. Anybody want to discuss it?
2: Yeah.
3: Don't, Slate. He'll kill you, too.
4: You read me, honey. Throw it on the floor, Slate boy. He does what you tell him, doesn't he, honey? Hold on to a man like that. And now Tommy's going to go away with it. Because right now, Tommy doesn't want anyone else to die. Mr. Cordovan. Mr. Cordovan.
5: Shut up.
4: But, Mr. Cordovan, I brought the package. You said
5: my current suggestion to you, Thomas, is to shut up, sit down, and watch. Consider the beauty which surrounds you and savor it if you can. Sit down, Thomas.
4: Chorus girls dancing. Not supposed to send me?
5: See how delicate. That one over there.
4: She's fat, Mr. Cordovan. She's tattooed.
5: Primitive goddess. Primitive. Doesn't it turn your blood to ice, Thomas, to realize we are here now beyond the reaches of civilization? A part of it.
4: I don't know what you're talking about, Mr. Cordovan. This is a crummy walk-down joint in Havana with a 50-cent table cover charge. Here's a package.
5: Thank you, Thomas. Did you have any trouble?
4: I killed a man.
5: Oh, I'm glad you did, Thomas. Another life, another death added to the fabulous tears of Sebat.
4: Open the package, huh?
5: Of course. Thomas, gaze.
4: Uh-huh. How much are they worth?
5: The tears of Siva. The priceless tears without flick or flaw. The treasure of the Far Indies. Genghis Khan laid his city to waste for these.
4: Look, all I see is two star sapphires. And all I want to know is how much are they worth?
5: They are priceless. Observe them. Pick one up and look at it. It will light up the whole room. Go on, Thomas. Pick one up and look at it.
4: Sure.
5: I first saw these beauties after a pick sticking with the Raja of Simulu. He showed them to me.
4: This is pretty.
5: Not the Raja of Simulu who played polo. The other one, the one with the wives.
4: This star sapphire doesn't light up nothing, Mr. Cordovan.
5: What did you say?
4: It don't even show a star.
5: What?
4: Maybe they're priceless because this Genghis character liked them. But from where I'm sitting, they're dime store items.
5: Let me see. What wild joke? Someone has bungled. I'll have his head, do you hear? I'll have his head.
4: Honey, I knocked off a man for 2 marbles.
5: Forgive me for losing control, Thomas.
4: Yeah.
5: Someone will die for this.
4: Yeah.

0: him rest.
1: You think they did that, King?
0: A man finds peace in many ways, Mr. Slate. He only does not know when it is coming to him.
1: It didn't have to come to him that way.
2: Look, Slate, maybe Joe Bishop bought it that way. Maybe he could...
1: He tasted wild fruit on a tropical island. He didn't expect to end up on a slab in the police morgue.
2: The police will take care of it, Slate. They'll find his murderer. It's out of your hands.
1: Is it? Is that how you want it?
2: Whatever you want, Slate.
1: Take your hand off my arm. Just go get your coat. I want to talk to the skipper of the Tampa Victory.
2: Whatever you want.
1: Send him away, King. I'm not in to anyone.
3: Ah. I'm afraid I heard that, Mr. Shannon. One of my less exquisite vices, eavesdropping.
1: Goody. Now I don't have to be polite.
3: Thank you, sir. I have come to share your bereavement over the deceased Joseph Bishop and to ask if Joseph's dying song was for me.
1: Might have been. We couldn't make out the words. Joe's pain got in the way.
3: And he had no message from me for Junius Cordovan, his intimate of many places and many memories.
1: No message.
3: The name of a port, perhaps, of a person, of a thing.
2: No name. Try for a number.
3: I have consumed your priceless time. Good day, and may the goddesses of whatever be with you. May they indeed.
2: You know what's wrong with a roly-poly man? He's going through life thinking he's skinny.
1: Okay, Mama Freud. Just get your coat.
2: Do I have to, Slate? It's a warm night.
1: Where we're going, it might turn cold. Get it.

0: Hey, where do you think you're going?
1: Where's the skipper of this freighter?
0: Can't see him.
2: Joe sent us.
3: Is that the way you say it, Snake?
1: Now look, let me handle it, will you?
0: Why'd Joe send you?
1: He's a friend of ours.
3: And Joe's a friend of the skipper's. Now we're all friends. Hi.
0: You got the makings?
3: What does Frisco do, you seafaring man, you?
1: He means the makings for cigarettes.
3: Oh. Here, they come all put together now. Take one.
0: Thank you.
1: Tell me something, mate.
0: Nope.
1: It's about Joe.
0: Nope.
3: Take the pack.
0: Yep. You were talking about Joe when I interrupted, mister.
1: Joe and the skipper friends?
0: They're going to milk cows together.
3: You can't get a lot closer than that, Slate.
0: Real close, them two. Since Port-au-Prince, they pat each other on the back every time they pass.
1: Yeah, how come since Port-au-Prince?
0: Since then, that's all. Since Haiti. Since the checker game.
1: You can have my cigarettes, too. Let's start with the cows.
0: Nope. Let's start with the checker game. Joe went ashore in Port-au-Prince. Didn't come back. Skipper chewed his pipe stem in two neatly. Tried to get another first mate. Couldn't. Called me. Skipper and me went ashore and found Joe.
1: Playing checkers?
0: With a lady.
1: What lady?
0: Owns the Sailor's Rest in Port-au-Prince.
3: I can hardly wait till the part about the cows.
0: They're going to milk them. Joe and the skipper. In Pennsylvania.
3: Huh?
0: Sure. Since Port-au-Prince, they decided to quit the sea. Going to buy a farm in Pennsylvania. And milk cows.
3: Yep.
0: Something happened there in Port-au-Prince, mister. A man who sails the sea decides no more sailing. Something happened. Changed them two.
1: Let's go talk to the skipper.
0: Nope. Sleeping.
1: He'll wake up.
0: I tried to stop you. You'd knock me down, wouldn't you?
3: Make you walk the plank.
0: They don't do that no more. They're knocked down. Skipper's sleeping in his cabin.
1: Come on, sailor.
3: Try the door.
1: You want to handle this, or you're going to let me?
3: I'll try the door. See? The skipper's not a tidy man. Sextant off the wall. Coffee stains on the charts. And what a dusty compass.
1: Yeah. Look at the skipper.
3: Huh?
1: Come here. Look at him.
3: Oh, you should have just told me about it.
1: Stabbed in the heart. Dead. Now let's get out of here. We got enough fuel on Bold Venture to get to Port-au-Prince?
3: No, not quite. Why?
1: Because that's where we're going. We'll pick up some gas in Guantanamo.
3: The question's still hanging in midair. Why?
1: Look, two guys had a dream about owning a farm in Pennsylvania. One of them was a friend of mine. I've got a boat that can get me to Haiti. That's not very far to go for a friend.
3: What makes you think the answers are in Haiti?
1: Well, that's where two sailors suddenly decide to become farmers. Whatever brought them that decision also made them dead. Let's go to Haiti, sailor.
4: Looks like they're about ready to shove off, Mr. Cordovan.
5: Give me the glasses, Thomas.
4: Yeah. You might notice, Mr. Cordovan, that the boat and the girl make a pretty picture.
5: Shh, let me enjoy it.
4: That Shannon louses it, huh?
5: Seems very efficient. On your wanderings on the dock, did you find out the destination?
4: Yeah. A character whispered to me, Port-au-Prince, Haiti.
5: Well, here's some money, Thomas. Hire a plane.
4: Where to?
5: Port-au-Prince, Haiti. I want to give those two an interesting welcome.

0: adventure, our stars Humphrey Bogart and Lauren Bacall, and the second act of our story.
1: You know what they say about this place, Slate?
2: I know what seamen say. What do they say?
1: They say when Paris catches cold, Port-au-Prince sneezes.
2: Well, that's not the way I heard it. The way I heard it, sailors... Those jeans you wear keep throwing me.
1: Then buy me a Paris dress. Maybe that'll make you remember.
2: Look, sailor, I...
3: Mille pardon, monsieur et mademoiselle. You are young and heady, no?
2: No.
3: Then follow me. $10, the guided tour, and you will grow old. But in ecstasy.
2: $1. $1 for a sailor's rest run by a lady.
3: The place of Mademoiselle Denise? For $1? Do not insult me, monsieur. I give you that for nothing. 12 Rue des Toussons. Au revoir, my respectable.
2: And au revoir to you, too, sailor.
1: I'm going with you.
2: Here's some money. Check in at the Elysee Hotel. I'll meet you there.
1: I'm going with you.
2: This is a sailor's rest, baby. How are they going to get any if they see you walk in?
1: Well, that's the nicest thing you've ever said to me. Come back in one piece, respectable Shannon.

0: That you, Slade?
1: No, honey. But better open up, or we'll scream. Remember me, honey?
2: Yeah. You kill.
1: You're doing good, honey.
3: And me. Do you remember me, Mr. Val? Ah, you're enchanting, Mr. Val. You must shut the door, Thomas. And you may go through all the feminine galaxy of reactions, Mr. Val. Fright, terror, wonder, curiosity. Which?
2: Dibs on the last one.
3: Sheer delight you are, Mr. Val. Isn't she, Thomas? And then I'll tear yourself away from us.
1: Ain't he the one?
2: I could lean out the window and yell. What's the French word for help?
3: Even if I told you, it would never rise to your classic lips, Mr. Val. This gun would bury it in your throat. No, no. Let us just sit here in delicious contemplation of each other until Mr. Shannon brings us the tears of Siva. From there, I may improvise.

0: You run this place?
1: Oui.
2: You want to play checkers with Denise, no?
0: No.
2: What do you want from Denise?
0: I want to talk to you.
2: Sit down, talk. We play checkers to prevent from boring each other, huh?
0: I'll take the black. You know a man off the freighter Tampa Victory, first mate, named Joe Bishop?
2: Who are you?
0: Joe's friend.
2: Move a shekel. How do I know you're Joe's friend?
0: He died in my arms.
2: Oui. I look into your face, I see sadness. Your friend. Jump.
0: Yeah.
2: Two for one, you will lose. Joe dead, huh?
0: Uh-huh.
2: He was here. His captain came for him.
0: Captain was knifed to death.
2: It was the jewels. It was the bad luck jewels.
0: I don't know what you're talking about.
2: The ones given to Joe by the Mama Loy.
0: I'm still not with you.
2: Mama Loy, voodoo lady. In the hills outside of Port-au-Prince.
0: Why did this, whatever you call it, Mama something give anything to Joe?
2: Perhaps Mama Loy liked Joe.
0: Can you take me to her?
2: It's not allowed.
0: I didn't ask you that.
2: You wish to go to Lady of Voodoo?
0: That's the impression I'm trying to make.
2: Denise will take you later tonight. Now move, Eshekel.

0: I hope you know the way.
1: Quickly. Nia is hurt. Go to her.
0: How about you?
1: I wait here. Go. Mama Lo is expecting you.
0: What? How does she know I'm...
1: Go.
2: Come in, Slate Shannon.
0: Yeah. You're,
2: I am Tante Maria, and you are Slate Shannon, and you wish to know of Joe Bishop.
0: Those drums outside told you all that?
2: The drums, other things.
3: Joe Bishop is dead, as is his cap. Then,
0: maybe you can tell me who killed him.
3: Those who won the tears of Siva.
0: That doesn't mean anything to me.
3: Two sapphires that I want to give to a sailor because I tired of rubbing them between my fingers. He told me he would return for them.
0: Sapphires? Valuable?
3: To me, no longer. To those who covet them, the wealth of kings.
0: You still got them?
3: Here, in this pouch. Take them, my son. Use them to find those who have struck down the sailor.
0: So I'll do my best. Denise, where are you?
1: Here, my Shirley, waiting for you.
0: Well, stop waiting. I'll race you back to Port-au-Prince.

0: That would be your Mr. Shannon with the tears of Siva.
1: How do you know? It could be the housemaid with knees to match.
2: A wager, dear woman.
0: Your life against his. Let him in.
3: Go away, Slade. He'll kill you.
0: So unworthy of you, Mr. Val. Instead of frightening him away, you have only...
4: Sailor, watch this.
0: You have only given him into my hands. My compliments, Mr. Shannon. You're a gallant. I counted on that.
4: Now, what are you doing here, Chubby?

0: And you're a gallant. I counted on that.
1: Now, what are you doing here, Chubby?
0: The cheers of Sirrah, Mr. Shannon. You have them?
1: Uh-huh.
0: They've cost me many tragic hours, Mr. Shannon. The hour when the seaman told me he had them, would sell them to me. The hours of waiting while Thomas killed him. The desolate hour when I discovered Thomas had brought me worthless baubles of glass. They will not suffer any more such endless agonies, Mr. Shannon.
1: Joe Devil crossed you, huh? He was going to sell you phonies while the real jewels were with a voodoo crone. So we could grow sapphires on a Pennsylvania farm.
0: The tears of Siva, Mr. Shannon. Death, Mr. Shannon, like this gun.
2: You don't want them, Slate. Give them to him.
1: Yeah. I'll do that.
3: Take them, Chubby.
0: Yeah, I'll kill you. I'll kill you.
1: You ought to diet, Chubby. You're fat. You're starved. Exercise more like this.
0: You.
1: Pick up the marble, sailor.
0: You'll not get away.
1: Watch him, sailor. Run.

0: Okay, sailor, take the wheel. Steady as she goes. We're running without lights.
1: Tired, Slate?
0: Yeah, sure I'm tired. I ran faster than the cops in Haiti ran. As far as I know, they're still looking for Cordovan.
1: Slate?
0: Yeah?
1: Do you think those sapphires will make nice earrings?
0: He'd get them away from the Port-au-Prince chief of police. Said he'd take care of them. He'd send them back to that lovable old witch.
2: Ahoy! Old Richard!
0: That's Cordovan, sailor. Give her the gun.
1: They're shooting at us.
0: Turn around, sailor. Head right for them.
1: Are you crazy?
0: Do what I tell you. Okay, steady.
1: We'll crash into them.
0: Just like a pass at them, sailor. Come as close as you can. We've got to take that chance.
1: What are you doing with that harpoon?
0: I've speared a lot of fish with this. Maybe I can get me a Tommy. Now, sailor, make your pass. It's yours, Thomas.
1: You've got good aim, Slate. Now what do we do?
0: Go back for the big fish. Steady, sailor. I'm going to board her. Steady.
3: I'm glad to have you aboard, Mr. Shannon. You've made a mess of things. You can redeem yourself by handing over those sapphires.
0: You think you can handle this tub with one hand on the wheel and one hand on a gun?
3: Exquisitely.
0: You've got one shot. After that, I'll get to you. If you miss me, you're dead. It's a lumpy sea, too. Well, Cordovan? Well? You missed. Now it's my turn.
3: Don't.
0: Oh, I can do this all night. All night. Only you give up too easy. Sailor!
1: Everything under control?
0: Ship shape. I'm going to throw you a line.
1: Okay.
0: Got it?
1: I've got it. Secure.
0: Tow us in, sailor.
1: We going home?
0: We're going home.

0: Here, put this on, Slate.
1: What is it?
0: I bought it in Haiti, in a little shop.
1: I don't care where you bought it. Just tell me what it is.
0: Well, this part is a love charm. And this part is a long chain, so it hangs over your heart.
1: What'd you pay for it?
0: What difference does it make? Put it on.
1: Anything to amuse you, sailor.
0: Now that you've got it on, don't you feel anything?
1: Nothing. What's it supposed to do to me?
0: Make you feel love. It says so in the directions.
1: Well, you better read the directions again.
0: All right. Oh, yeah, here it is in small print.
1: What is?
0: I'm supposed to get inside that necklace with you.
1: Oh, I knew there was something wrong. Come on.
0: Now what does it do to you?
1: Well, we can take it from here.

0: Throw away the directions, sailor.
1: And so our two stars, Humphrey Bogart and Lauren Bacall, have brought to a close our latest Bold Venture story. Special music was composed and conducted by David Rose. May we invite you to listen again next week at this time for another exciting adventure starring Humphrey Bogart and Lauren Bacall together in Bold Venture.
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2: Henry, I've got me secret supply.
3: You don't mean...
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1: 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That's all. Rolls and questions.

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1: 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Then you lose power. Carbon begins to choke your motor. 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
0: What's your recommendation, Mr. Zamboni?
1: Every car built since 1930 should use nothing but cracked gasoline. High compression, high speed motors operate at full efficiency only on cracked gasoline. Cracking ensures that gasoline burns quickly, completely, leaving no unburned parts to carbonize or dilute oil.
0: What do you think of the Rio Grande patented cracking process, Mr. Zamboni?
1: Rio Grande has unquestionably the finest cracking plant in America. I consider your cracking process the very latest and best development in petroleum refining.
0: Then you know why so many leading Western cities that make careful tests of the gasoline they specify for their emergency vehicles, police cars, and fire engines use Rio Grande cracked gasoline more than any other brand. And now we are pleased to present Chief James E. Davis of the Los Angeles Police Department. Chief Davis.
2: Good evening, friends. Tonight we bring you a story of the operations of the narcotic squad in their never-ending battle against the drug traffic. This type of police work is one of the most exacting which we perform. Narcotic peddlers are wily, and the operators who employ them, fortified with the power of the underworld, are exceedingly difficult men to capture. Even though we do make an arrest of the peddler, or mule, as he is known to the underworld, this rarely brings us to the main source of supply. These mules are well trained and willing to take their punishment for favors or considerations promised to them after they have served their time. It is this branch of police work which involves, very often, the storybook properties of disguises and false mustaches. In order to obtain the information necessary to eliminate a source of narcotic supply, our officers must look like dope users, must dress in rough clothes, and mingle with the underworld. This type of work calls for the utmost bravery. If the disguised officer is suspected, some addict, his mind fired with dope, may decide to exact vengeance on the spot. Our narcotic men are handpicked for their bravery, their intelligence, and their comprehensive knowledge of criminology and criminal psychology. They constitute a body of peace officers of whom the citizens and taxpayers may well be proud. I would like to call to the attention of everyone within the sound of my voice that although the lawbreakers in this story are Chinese, cases of crime among our Oriental citizens are very rare, and they constitute one of the most law-abiding groups within our jurisdiction.

0: Wong Yik. Wong Yik. Every time you guys knock over a mule, we find he's peddling that junk for Wong Yik. Chitwood.
1: Yes, sir?
0: Go out and get this Wong Yik. I'm going to put a stop to this dope ring and know the reason why.
2: It won't do any good to bring in Wong Yik.
0: Why not?
2: He's too smart. He lets these mules take a rap for him. Old men like that one we just questioned. Wong Yik knows they'll appeal to the sympathy of the jury and get off with light sentences.
0: That's beside the point. I want Wong Yik. Go get him.
2: Very well.
3: I cannot understand, gentlemen, why you should desire my highly unimportant presence.
0: Look here, Wong Yik. We'll dispense with the formalities. You're peddling dope, and we know you are.
3: Indeed? Then your superior mentalities know of a fact of which this unworthy person is still kept in ignorance.
0: Ah, baloney.
3: If there is any doubt in your highly estimable mind, I shall be glad to offer you any assistance.
0: You bet you will. What did you find at his house, Chitwood?
2: Just what I expected. Nothing.
0: Did you search the place?
2: Thoroughly.
0: Well, maybe he's got some on him.
2: No, I've taken him down. He hasn't got a thing.
3: The honorable officer appears vexed. If I can help in any way...
0: Look here, Wong Yik. We've arrested 3 dope peddlers in the past 2 weeks. And they all admit they work for you.
3: Indeed?
0: Yes, indeed. Now we want to know where your supply is.
3: It is unfortunate, but my humble brain finds it impossible to understand your words of wisdom.
0: You're in a tight spot, Wong Yik.
3: This in no way unusual person is still, for all his shortcomings, fully aware of his legal rights. I am in no spot whatsoever. I enter this place a free man, and I leave it in the same way.
0: What are you in?
3: It is highly unfortunate that certain benighted individuals choose to defame the good name of Wong Yik. Still, my conscience knows that Wong Yik, a respectable, though in no means extraordinary merchant who abides the law in all respects, has done no wrong. Good afternoon, gentlemen.
0: Come back here. Chitwood, bring that man back here.
2: Take it easy, Captain. You can't make him stay here, and you know it. And what's more, he knows it, too.
0: Yeah, but we know the man's peddling dope.
2: What of it? We can't prove it. You don't understand these Orientals the way I do. If you'll pardon me saying so, you're handling this thing all wrong.
0: I guess I didn't put in 10 years in a precinct station for nothing. I guess I know how to question suspects.
2: Well, maybe you do. But handling narcotic cases is a completely different thing.
0: Well, how would you do it?
2: I'd work the same way the Oriental does.
0: What do you mean?
2: I'd take my time. I'd have infinite patience.
0: Well, why don't you do it then?
2: If you let me do this my own way, I will.
0: Do it any way you like, but get the stuff on that arrogant Chinaman.
2: Very well, but I may be a year doing it.
0: Okay. Take all the time you like, but hurry up.
4: You wanted to see me, Captain?
0: Yeah, Madge, I'm looking for some information.
4: What do you want to know?
0: Well, I've just heard that Wong Yank's running a wide-open joint down in Chinatown.
4: You just heard it. Say, Cap, that's old stuff. Everybody along the stem knows it.
0: Where is the spot?
4: I don't know. I've never been able to find out.
0: Why not? What good are you to me if you can't give me information like that?
4: Cool off, big boy. I ain't your police department. What you got all them dicks in the other room for?
0: Well, Chitwood's been working on that guy Wong Yink for months, but he don't get no results.
4: Oh, no? Well, let me tell you. If Eddie Chitwood's on the case, he'll get him. I know that boy. But he better get busy.
0: What do you mean?
4: Well, there's a lot of talk started going around town.
0: What kind of talk?
4: Why, don't know as I ought to tell you. I don't want to get any of your boys in trouble.
0: What do you mean? What are you talking about?
4: Well, it don't sound so good for you coppers.
0: What don't sound so good? Come on, let's have it.
4: They're saying around town that the cops know where Wan Yink's joint is, and they're giving it protection.
0: What?
4: Sure, everybody says so. They say the narcotic squad's overlooking the joint.
0: Well, that settles it. I'm going to handle this thing my own way.
4: Gee, I hope you won't tell the boys on the squad, but I put you wise. And you know how it is. I just thought it'd be worth your while to know about it, but I don't want to cut into the boys' sugar. Still, at the same time...
0: Don't worry, Matt. You'll be taken care of. Nobody'll know where I got the lowdown.
4: Thanks, Captain.
0: I need a person like you, Madge. I won't forget you.
4: Okay. Anything for me now?
0: No, except go out and try to find out where that joint is.
4: Okay, I'll do my best. So long, Cap.
0: So long, Madge. Send Chitwood in here. Sit down, Chitwood. I understand that Wong Yink's running a smoke joint.
2: That's right.
0: Oh, you knew about it.
2: Yes.
0: Maybe there's some truth in this story, then.
2: What story?
0: That the narcotic squad is receiving payoff in return for immunity.
2: What?
0: The story's all over town.
2: Well, score one for Wong Yik.
0: What do you mean? What's so funny?
2: You can't bring a Chinaman in here and try to browbeat him the way you did Wong Yik. This is his way of getting even.
0: Do you realize what this means?
2: Sure I do. It's swell political material. All the opposition needs is to open up a smoke joint for a night, take some pictures in it, preferably with stooges in the pictures, dressed as coppers, run them in the papers, and the election's lost.
0: That's right. We've got to do something about it.
2: Now, I'm doing everything I can. I've been shadowing Wong Yik for 3 weeks. He's too smart. He shakes me every time.
0: Chitwood, is there any truth in this story?
2: Now, listen. If there's any doubt in your mind, you can go get Wong Yik yourself. I know the boys in my squad, and there isn't any of them taking hush money.
0: Oh, now, there's no need to get sore about it.
2: Well, I am sore about it. If you hadn't bungled this investigation in the first place, we wouldn't be in a jam like this.
0: This is no time to argue about past mistakes.
2: No, but you expect me to pull your chestnuts out of the fire.
0: No, it isn't that, Chitwood.
2: Yes, it is that. Okay, I'll get Wong Yik for you. I'll save your face. But I hope the chief gets wise and puts you back in the sticks pounding pavements when the smoke clears away. Come on, Otto. We're going to do some storybook sleuthing.
1: Yeah, but what's in the can you got there?
2: White paint.
1: White paint? What for?
2: We've got to whitewash the boss.
1: Hey, what are you talking about?
2: I'll explain it all on the way out. Wong Yik's sore about the way the boss handled him. So he's fixing to frame the police department, and we've got to stop it. Come on.
1: Where are we going?
2: Out to Wong Yik's house. Now, here's his car, right here by the curb. You stand behind that tree there and tip me off if anybody comes out of the house.
1: Mm-hmm. And what are you going to do?
2: I'm going to fasten this can of white paint under the car. Keep your eyes open now. Come on, you. Get over there. Gosh, this wire cut your hand. There. Now for the ice pick. And we're all set. Okay, Otto, let's get out of here.
1: Now, will you kindly tell me what's the big idea?
2: Sure, simple. I lashed a can of white paint under the car, and then I knocked a hole in it with an ice pick.
1: Yeah, but what for?
2: So it'll drip out. Now, all we got to do is keep our eye on Wong Yik's house. When he drives away, we let him get a head start, and we still can follow him. See?
1: Well, I got to hand it to you, Chitwood. This trail's as easy to follow as a road map.
2: Sure it is. And you see where it's leading us?
1: Sure, right into Chinatown.
2: Yeah. Every time we've shadowed Wong Yik before, he's led us all over Los Angeles County and then back to his house. Ah, that guy's smart.
1: Yeah. Say, tell me this. What would you have done if he hadn't come out right away?
2: What do you mean?
1: Well, I mean, suppose that white paint had had time to make a puddle under the car.
2: Then we'd have been out of luck.
1: Well, here's where the trail ends. There's Wong Yik's car parked across the street.
2: Uh-huh. Corner of Alameda and Marchessault Street.
1: Now, what's the next step?
2: To get out of Chinatown before we recognize.
5: Then begins the tedious work of elimination. Chitwood and Otto Slensky check over the places of business, restaurants, and buildings within a block radius of Alameda and Marchessault Streets. The known establishments are eliminated at once. Then careful inquiry is made regarding doubtful spots. So, slowly do the two officers narrow their suspicious localities until finally there remains but one building on a dimly lit side street, which cannot be accounted for. One foggy, chill evening in early September, Chitwood and Slensky, dressed in old clothes, shuffle through Chinatown.
2: Better lurch a little bit, like you had a load aboard.
1: Okay. You know, Chitwood, this all seems a little screwy. Now, these buildings are all warehouses. There's nothing going back here at night.
2: Yeah, maybe, but this one spot down here is the only one we can't account for.
1: Hey, this is it, isn't it? Number 73?
2: Yeah, that's right.
1: Well, it looks deserted. Look, the windows have all been broken.
2: You never can tell.
1: Well, let's barge in and see what's there.
2: Quiet. Keep moving. There's a Chinaman behind us.
1: Following us?
2: I can't tell. Just keep walking.
6: Sneak a look and see if he's still there.
1: No, he's gone.
6: Gone?
1: Where the devil do you suppose he disappeared to?
6: That's just what we're going to find out.
1: How?
6: See this low building across the street?
1: Yeah?
6: There's a fire escape on the side. We're going up to the roof. Come on.
1: Hey, this is that silk importing warehouse, isn't it?
6: Yeah, I think so. Here we are. Now keep down pretty low so you won't be outlined against the sky.
1: Gee, it's hard to see down there in the street with that glare those lights throw over on Alameda Street.
6: And your eyes will get accustomed to it.
1: Say, am I seeing things, or is that another Chinaman just turned the corner?
6: It is. Keep your eye on him now.
1: He disappeared.
6: Sure he has. Did you see where?
1: No.
6: He went into our vacant building across the street.
1: Well, say, what in the devil?
6: My guess is that Wong Yik's smoke joint is in that building.
1: Hey, look, Chitwood. Here comes a couple of white girls.
6: Now I'm sure of it.
1: There they go into that dark doorway. Say, we better get the boys down here and knock the place over.
6: No, not so fast. We're going to do a little checking up first.
1: How do you mean?
6: Oh, we'll spend a few nights up here until we find out when the play's the heaviest. That's the time to knock them over.
1: Yeah, but the captain wants action.
6: He may want action, but I want to knock over Wong Yik's supply. We're going to handle this our way, not his.
5: Night after night for weeks, Chitwood keeps a lonely vigil atop the ancient building in Old Chinatown, watching the shadowy figure slink down the dark street, disappear into the yawning black entrance of the abandoned building. Finally, one night, Slensky joins him on the way to the stakeout.
1: What's up, Chitwood? Plan to knock him over tonight?
6: No, but I want to determine where the joint is located in the building.
1: Yeah, we're taking a chance, aren't we?
6: Oh, not much of a chance. This is Tuesday, and I've noticed that on Tuesday nights the place doesn't get a big play. The last couple of Tuesdays, there have only been three or four smokers come in all night. So we're pretty safe.
1: Well, if it's okay with you, it's okay with me.
6: And a boy. Well, here we are. Coast clear?
1: Nobody inside.
6: Fine. Let's go. Got a flashlight?
1: Yeah, right here.
6: Good. We need two of them. Well, this entry looks deserted enough.
1: Yeah, I wonder where those stairs lead.
6: That's what we're going to find out. Come on. What's the matter?
1: A mouthful of cobwebs.
6: Oh.
1: Say, nobody's been up these stairs for years, Chitwood.
6: Huh? Ever hear of machines that spin cobwebs? Now, we'll see what's behind this door.
1: Chitwood, there's a man crouching there.
6: Where? What? Oh, he's leaving, Zotto. Look, the life-size figure of Buddha. Must have used this door for a temple at one time.
1: Well, it sure looked like a man in the shadows. Hey, listen. What was that?
6: Huh?
1: A rat.
6: Yeah, look at him go. Why, he's half as big as a cat.
1: Well, there's certainly nothing up here.
6: No. I guess the joint is where I suspected it was all along.
1: Now, where's that?
6: In the basement.
1: Well, let's go down there, then.
6: No, not tonight. All I wanted to do was eliminate the rest of the building. Well, we'd better get out of here now.
1: How's your light, Otto? What's the matter? Somebody's coming.
6: As I thought, he went down the cellar.
1: Don't you want to look that over now?
6: No, sir. The most important thing now is to get out of here without being seen.
1: When are you going to make the raid?
6: Sunday night. That's when the joint gets the biggest play. Men all posted, Otto?
1: Yep. Smith and Beard are on the roof. Sayers, Hathaway, and the state narcotic man are at the corner waiting for our signal. Hawthorne and Harrigan have got fire axes with them.
6: Okay. Give them the flash to come in. Now, flash your light up to the boys on the roof. Do they see you?
1: Yeah, they flash back.
6: Fine. How about it, boys? Are you all set?
7: All set.
6: Okay, follow me and be as quiet as you can. Here's the ladder to the cellar.
2: I thought these underground smoke joints had all been cleaned out, Chitwood.
6: Yeah, so did we, Hathaway. Most of the labyrinths under Chinatown were closed up 10 years ago, but apparently the boys overlooked one. Now, take it easy. This lower rung is wobbly. Well, looks like we go further down.
2: How's that?
6: This passageway here leads on down. Let's go. What the devil?
2: Water. Look, Chitwood. The passage is flooded. Oh, this is a blind.
6: Yeah, it looks like it.
1: A blank wall at the other side.
6: Maybe it is, maybe it isn't. I'm going over there and find out.
1: Watch your step. You may go in over your head.
6: Yeah, it's up to my shoulders now.
1: Hey.
2: What's the matter?
6: I just ran into something. Throw your light over here.
2: What is it?
6: A catwalk, 3 inches below the surface. See if it doesn't extend over to where you're standing, Otto.
1: Yeah, it does.
6: So that's the way they get across. Come on over, boys. I may as well continue to wade. I'm soaking wet anyway.
1: So you have to get your feet wet to get to your opium pipe, eh?
7: Oh, what's a couple of wet feet when you can get all geed up on the other side?
6: Or can you? It looks like the wall's solid. I can't see any breaks. Can you?
7: No. It's solid brick as far as I can tell. I'm afraid this is just a flooded cellar.
1: Hey, look.
6: What?
1: A piece of wire leaning against the wall.
6: Well, nothing so surprising about that.
1: Yeah, but this wire should be rusted down here in this stinking hole, and look, it's all shiny.
6: My gosh, you're right, Otto. Now, I wonder what that's for.
1: Well, let's see if it fits any place. Yeah, sure, here's a hole between the bricks.
6: Ah, that's just an old nail hole.
1: Yeah, we'll see. I'll just stick this wire into the hole and try...
7: Moving. Look, wall's swinging back.
1: Right boy, Otto. Yeah, the wire must have made an electrical contact.
6: Come on, boys. Let's see whether it's snakes or hot spikes we have to get around next.
7: Duck ahead. This passage was made for a short Chinaman.
1: Hey, look, there's a door at the end.
6: Yeah, this must be the place. All right, Harrigan, also, get busy with those fire axes.
8: Hurry up, boys. There are wires in there. It's too strong. Try the sledgehammers on the hinges. They're weakening. There she goes. Everybody stand where you are. This is a raid. Hey, trying to get out through the closet over there. Head them off, Sayers.
9: Do that for me, will you?
8: Now, don't use your guns if you can help it, boys.
10: But lay out anybody that resists the raid.
1: Several of them got away.
8: That's okay. The boys on the roof will pick them up. All right, line these prisoners up, Sayers. Well, I'll be after all that trouble.
7: What's the matter?
8: Wong Yik isn't here.
1: Yeah, well, maybe these guys know where he is.
8: Well, if they do, they won't tell. Take them in, Sayers.
9: Okay. Come on, you guys, march.
8: Well... I never thought I'd raid another place like this.
7: Yes. Sure looks like the old-time smoke joints from the China down before the fire. Opium, spindles of cocaine, yin-shi, morphine. Looks like you've got about everything here.
8: Yeah, everything but Wong Yik.
0: Well, Chitwood, where's Wong Yik?
6: He got away.
0: He got away, huh? That's what comes of letting you do this your own way.
6: Oh, keep your shirt on. I knocked over the joint, didn't I? And confiscated about $10,000 worth of narcotics. What more do you want?
0: I want Wong Yik.
6: Well, I'm still working on him. I found several addresses in the code of one of the men who escaped. I'm checking on them now.
0: If you don't have him in here by the end of the week, I'm going after him myself.
6: And if you do, he'll make a fool of you.
5: Quietly, Chitwood and his men trace down the addresses found at the raid, and one by one they are eliminated as being completely innocent restaurants and rooming houses. But finally, a few nights after the raid...
1: Well, that one looks innocent enough. Just an old guy running a Chinese drugstore.
6: Yeah, but that old guy served time as a mule. That's the reason why I wanted to come back here in the alley behind the shop. Now, let's see. This would be the back of that place along in here, wouldn't it?
1: Yeah, that's right.
6: Uh-huh. Just what I thought.
1: What?
6: Smell anything peculiar?
1: Yeah. Sort of a sweet smell.
6: Opium smoke. Come on.
1: Where are we going?
6: Back to headquarters and pick up the boys. All right, boys. You slip down the alley. Give me 2 minutes in the store, and then start breaking down the alley door. When the noise starts, Otto, you come into the store. If my guess is right, they'll waltz right into our arms. All set?
7: Okay.
6: All right. Okay, here goes.
11: Oh, good evening. You may be so lucky to buy something?
6: Yeah, Charlie, I got the pip.
11: Oh, pip? Oh, no shopping.
6: I got a pain. You give me something good for pain in the stomach, huh?
11: Oh, stomach? Oh, yeah. Oh, maybe so you lucky number one herb? Fix you up very good. Okay, I can do you.
6: All right, hold it out.
11: Oh, yeah, I fix him good.
7: Say... What's this thing in the bottle?
11: Oh, which one? Which place?
7: Back here, in the back of the store.
11: Oh, that one? Oh, Dong Gai Zhen. Oh, yeah. Yeah, I think it may be so that the very old Chinese eel. Oh, very good for headache, yeah.
7: Yeah, gives me a headache to look at it. You know, Charlie, I had a headache once.
11: Wait,
7: lasted 3 days.
11: What
7: Boy, what trouble that gave me.
11: What the noise?
7: Huh?
11: You hear noise?
7: No, I don't hear any noise.
11: Oh, I go see what's making noise.
7: Here we are.
11: What for you pulling gun?
7: I'm a police officer.
11: Police officer!
7: Up with your hands, you guys! Get the
8: A fire down!
12: Otto.
13: Yes, Captain.
12: Handcuff these men.
13: Right.
3: I do not think there is any occasion for these honorable friends of mine to be manacled.
8: Why, Yick? Well, we're sure glad to see you.
3: Your happiness could not be as great as mine. It is always pleasant to greet an old friend. But I must ask why you dare interrupt so rudely our pleasant conversation in the home of our old friend Sing Min.
8: You're under arrest, Wong Yik.
3: And why, may I ask?
2: Possession of narcotics.
3: Does my superior friend, Captain Chitwood, still suffer under the delusion that I...
8: Oh, pipe down. Sir.
12: Yes, Captain?
8: What'd you find back there?
12: Hey, this is a plant, Wong Yik. A $3,000 worth, I should say.
8: That's all I want to know. Well, Wong Yik...
3: Still, if my old friend Sing Min has laid by a supply of the comforting poppy to console his advancing years, I do not comprehend why it should be of concern to you, nor why it should involve me or my two friends here.
8: Take him down, Otto.
13: Right.
3: I warn you, Captain, someday you will go too far.
8: What's that you just found, Otto?
13: A couple of ounces of morphine.
8: Looks like you've gone too far already, Wong Yik.
3: I am at a loss to understand.
8: We've got you where we want you now, Wong Yik. Here's all the proof we need to send you up to the big house.
3: I truly, it is written, he who courts the dragon must be ever alert, lest his fire-breathing consort consume him in her passion.
14: Wong Yik and his companions were speedily tried and sentenced to the state penitentiary for the terms prescribed by the law. Thus did Captain Chitwood and his men close the last of the fabled old-time opium dens in Los Angeles. As work advances on the new central terminal, block after block of old Chinatown is rapidly being raised to make way for the railroad yards. No more do the narcotic officers clamber through foul-smelling subcellars to find their quarry. When opium-smoking resorts are discovered nowadays, they are apt to be in hotels and apartment houses in the more fashionable parts of the city. But due to the never-ending vigilance of your police, assisted by state and federal narcotic officers, this vice is slowly but surely approaching complete eradication.
15: Thank you, Chief Davis.
5: The efficiency of your police department has given Los Angeles the reputation of being one of the best policed cities in the United States. 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
16: 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The suspects are now in custody, if that's all. Rolls are put.
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0: Broadway. It's a neon shriek of despair that claws across the face of night, that tears up the black wind that beats against the silent dust. It's struggle and confusion and the dance of shadows on a spectacular illuminated with 10,000 fragments of light. It screams, it sobs, it whimpers, it laughs. The face of night has not changed. It's Broadway, my beat. They were waiting, the harbor police, their launch dancing against the shadows of the curious, waiting and bound in the veil of mist rising above the river. They were waiting for me.
1: Hiya, Johnny, you got here first. Up aboard the launch.
0: Yeah.
1: Okay, Skipper, let her go.
0: All right, Florio, fill me in.
1: Well, Danny, it goes something like this. The city engineers were dredging the river for some social purposes. Or
0: no philosophy, Florio. I'm not up to it.
1: Yeah, okay, Danny. Like I was going to tell you, they was dredging the river and they come upon a car at the bottom of Saint. They call the derrick department. The mobile department sends out a barge with a derrick. The derrick wraps a chain around the car, gives a mighty heave and a pull, and there it is, Danny, hanging there in the floodlights.
0: How did the car get in the river?
1: Well, the engineers figured that the only place it could have come from was off that bridge up there.
0: Where on the bridge?
1: Well, that's what's funny. There ain't a mark on the bridge, not even a blemish. Guardrail ain't touched. If the car crashed through...
0: I want pictures and every foot of the bridge. Now, let's get on the barge, Florio. Tell him to lower the car, Florio.
1: Hey, engineer, lower the boom. Boy and girl in the car, Danny. It's a long time in the river.
0: How long?
1: The engineer says from the amount of rust on the car, 2 or 3 days.
0: Here, help me open the car door, Florio.
1: Yeah, Danny. It's stuck. Oh, all that river water rusted the lock.
0: Well, we keep trying.
1: Bad man, you got muscles, Danny. Danny.
0: Why did you have to call me, Florio? Why me?
1: But this makes it all the more down your alley, Danny. The bullet holes plugged neatly in the heart region. One each to each. They weren't not only drowned, were they?
0: No. Florio, come here.
1: Yeah? Yeah, Danny. What do you want?
0: What does this look like to you?
1: It looks like the front end of the car was smashed, like it hit something.
0: Yeah, that's what it looked like to me.
1: You think that's something, Danny? Come around here to the back. You see that, Danny? And you tell me I shouldn't be philosophical.
0: No, no.
1: Yeah. Yeah, Danny. A sign. A sign that says just married.
2: Good morning, Danny. Well, I give you a greeting, Danny. Good morning.
0: Oh, hi, Sergeant. How are you?
2: Tall in the saddle.
0: You're what?
2: Tall in the saddle, Danny. This is an answer heard all the time west of the Great Divide. Intelligence from my youngest boy, Giovanni, who was studying to be a cowboy by box tops and television.
0: Yahoo, Todd Taglio. And what kind of intelligence did you get from upstairs? Give me the rundown.
2: Rundown to it. Identity of occupants of car established from respective wallets. Established occupants to be Mr. and Mrs. Charles Kimball, nee Jane Miller.
0: Mm-hmm.
2: Married 2 days ago at the home of the bride, where the groom had been an erstwhile and former boarder.
0: Go ahead.
2: Well, that's the intelligence from upstairs, Danny.
0: And what, may I ask, is that envelope?
2: Oh, here. It's the photographs Lou Jacobs took of the bridge off of which the car plunged down.
0: Hmm. Yeah. Now I believe it. This morning it was too early. Maybe I wasn't hearing right. But now I believe it.
2: Huh?
0: Look at these pictures.
2: Let's see.
0: This guardrail on the bridge is 4 feet high. It's untouched.
2: Uh-huh.
0: Nowhere along the whole length of it is there a sign that the car crashed through it.
2: Well, then how could the car get in the middle of the East River, Danny, under 30 feet of water?
0: That's a tall-in-the-saddle type question, Sergeant. How did the car get there? Tartaglia shrugged, blinked, silently pleaded to be excused from the room, didn't wait for permission, got out. That left me alone with it. How did the car get there? How did it hurdle a 4-foot barrier without a mark, a scratch on said barrier? How? And then the question I'd been touting away from my brain. Why? Why the bullet-torn flesh of a boy and girl on a honeymoon, their blood washed away on a river slime? And then I knew no policeman's riddle, no games with the equations of murder could hold it back any longer. It had to be done, so I did it. I called on the parents of a dead bride.
3: Just a moment. I'll only be a moment.
4: Yes. What is it, please?
0: Mrs. Miller?
4: Yes, I'm Mrs. Miller. Please, if you're selling something, I'm afraid I can't do you any good. You see, we're in a kind of everything's different now.
0: And... I'm from the police, Mrs. Miller.
4: Yes, I know, but I'm sorry. I'd like to help... The police?
0: May I come in?
4: Well, everything's so upset. I don't like for people to see my house this way.
0: It's about your daughter.
4: Oh, but Jane's away on her honeymoon.
0: May I come in, Mrs. Miller?
4: Well, she won't be back for another 10 days. Please come in. This way, Mr.
0: Clover. Danny Clover.
4: Mr. Clover, I'm sure you'll want to talk to my husband, too. We've been rearranging the furniture. You see, two of our rooms are unoccupied now, and Ben...
5: Yeah, what do you want?
4: Well, don't move the chair now, Ben. It's the policeman, Mr. Clover.
5: Couldn't you have stated your business at the door, Mr. Clover? You see, I'm quite occupied at the moment.
4: It's something about Jane, Ben, about Jane.
5: What do you have to do with her, Mr. Clover?
0: Do you have a picture of your daughter?
4: Oh, yes, we have a whole album.
0: A recent picture?
4: Well, one of the wedding of her and Charles and Ben and me.
0: May I see it, please?
5: Wait a minute. What right have you to come into my house to...
4: Oh, please, Ben. Mr. Clover just asked to look at Jane's picture. Well, there it is on the mantel, Mr. Clover. And that's Charles, her husband. Yes, Charles Kimball. Isn't he a fine-looking boy?
0: There's no other way to say this. If there were another way, I'd give... They're dead. They're both dead. Murdered.
6: Get out of my house. Go on. Go on. Get out.
4: Please,
6: get
4: Ben,
6: him out of
4: Ben.
6: Here. I'll kill him. What kind of a filthy joke's he trying to play on us? Go on. Get him out.
4: Ben, don't. Who would want to kill our boy and girl, Mr. Clover?
0: We don't know, Mrs. Miller. That's why I came here, because we don't know.
4: Charles lived here with us. He and Jane fell in love. They got married 2 days ago. We went on honeymoon to Niagara Falls. We were waiting for a letter, a postcard. Why should they be killed, Mr. Clover?
0: Charles, where are his family, Mrs. Miller?
4: He had none. He came here after the war, rented a room from us, worked hard. Charles and Janie, they were two people, Mr. Clover, nothing more.
6: Tell him to ask someone else, Anne. Get what he wants from someone else. Not from us. Tell him that, Anne.
4: Ben. Ben. What do you think it's doing to me? To me?
0: They were found in a car and...
4: A car? The one we gave them for their wedding present. If Ben and I knew all along, so we saved for it.
7: Anne.
4: Yes, Ben. What do you want?
7: Ask him to help us, Anne. I'm sorry. Ask him to help us.
4: Yes, Ben. Will you help us, Mr. Clover?
0: It was a basic question. It had a background of a few thousand years to it. A man's child had been killed. A man's child needed avenging. As simple as that. There's a cult that comes with civilization. Men who put on white jackets buttoned at the throat and measure violent death with slide rules. Who stare at murder in the cross-section through microscopes. Who dissolve it and shake it up in test tubes until death has a color to it. One of the men in the white jackets was named John Gordon. He was a technician for the police department technical division. I called on him.
8: Something I can do for you, Lieutenant?
0: Yeah. The report on the automobile dredged out of the river early this morning.
8: Just a minute.
0: Well?
8: Well, wait till I finish reading this article, Lieutenant. You don't expect me to put it down now, do you?
0: Yeah, I expect that.
8: Have you read it? No, I don't expect you have. The isometric measurement of hydrogen ion concentration versus colorimetric measurements. Imagine you reading that. What do you read, Lieutenant?
9: Obituaries, Gordon. Where's the report?
8: I had it ready an hour ago. I waited for you.
9: Now I'm here. Get it.
8: I'll tell you about it. It's chock full of charts and graphs and chemical reagents. You'd be distressed.
9: What's your great sorrow, Gordon? Who did what to you?
8: The report, Lieutenant. It says the passenger car and the truck...
9: What truck? Oh,
8: please.
9: All right.
8: The size, the shape of the crumped front end of the passenger car, together with the molecular displacement of the metal, indicates that the car, assuming a normal rate of speed, indicates that the car hit a truck.
9: What kind of truck?
8: I was getting to that. I don't know. Scrapings indicate that the paint of the truck was new and not its original coat, a widely used paint. From information available, the make of the truck is impossible to identify.
9: What else?
8: My job is done. Now it's in your very capable hands, I'm sure. Pardon me. John Gordon, Police Department, Technical Laboratory speaking. Oh? He's here. For you, Lieutenant.
9: Thanks. Hello?
10: They switched me to you, Danny. On account of I asked. It almost took too long.
9: Who is this?
10: Freud Carpa, Danny. Come get me, kid. I got news for you.
9: Well, tell me now, Carpa. What kind?
10: Charles and Jane Kimber. The couple who took a honeymoon in the river. Come get me, kid.
9: Yeah, where?
10: Bowery. 320 Front Street. Walk back hurry, kid.
9: Carpa.
10: Come get me, Danny. Please, listen. I never said it to a cop before. Listen, come get me. Please.
0: It was a name to launch a minor nightmare. Floyd Carpa. A man who dressed too well, perhaps despite the memory of the years of wearing cast-off clothes. A little man with hate perched on his shoulder like a sharp-beaked creature. Vocation, hoodlum. Majoring in bank holdups. Three of them, two convictions. Floyd Carpa in the Bowery. He didn't belong there. Carpa saying he knew about the Kimball murders. It didn't fit. Carpa saying please to the police. It didn't make sense. 320 Front Street, he'd said. I went there. Walk back, he said. I did that. I'm Danny Clover here. Carpa? Carpa! Hey, what? I'm coming in. Almost made it with that. It was Carpa, all right. I had to look close to make sure, but it was he. No hate now. Something lent its own special expression to his face. Something, the bullet wound in his stomach, the time of pain, the final hugging close of the darkness. Floyd Carpa was dead.

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1: Broadway demands quality to its crime, else Broadway pays no attention. But when a boy and a girl are murdered on their honeymoon, when a boy and a girl are dredged from the East River, when a grade A hoodlum named Floyd Carfi is found shot to death in the Bowery, Broadway gives pause. And there was a connection, the boy, the girl, the hoodlum. Broadway chortled and nudged its neighbor and just had to know all about it. So did I. The police records told me about a place I could go, to a housing development out in Flushing. The records said a man named Bruce Monroe lived there, and Bruce Monroe had once been caught splitting the proceeds from a bank robbery with Floyd Carpa. So I went there. After all, I was a policeman. I had to ask questions of somebody.
2: Danny! Danny, how are you? You don't have to tell me. You look wonderful. Wonderful. You checking up on me, Danny? No, no, you're not checking up. A social call, huh? Sure, a social call. How are you, Danny?
1: Wonderful, wonderful.
2: Now, how about me, huh? How about me? All settled down. Settled down a two-story house in Flushing. Me and my family. Respectable.
1: Family, huh? I'd like to meet them.
2: Sure, Danny. They're upstairs. I keep them in a cage.
1: Yeah, that way you can keep your eye on them.
2: They're problem children. Children with problems, Danny. Come on up. Take a look.
1: I'd like to. What have you been doing for the last couple of years, Bruce, since jail?
2: It's feeding time, Danny. They like company when they eat.
1: Yeah. What have you been...
2: Out here, Danny. I keep my family in a glass cage on the roof. Look at them. 30 beauties. Makes a man proud. I'm proud, Danny.
1: Pigeons.
2: Sure, what did you think? Quite a cage, huh? Isn't it? You bet it is. Let's go in. Come on, feeding time. Hiya, Jasper. Oh, Mildred.

0: That him, Oliver? This Floyd Carver, the one who held you up? Yeah, huh? Oliver nods his head, yeah, Danny. Positively, huh? How do you like a cooperative citizen like that, Danny? The kind we grow in Poughkeepsie.
1: Poughkeepsie's policeman, the bank teller, and I had nothing else to say to each other after that. When it finally registered on the Poughkeepsie policeman, he shook my hand heartily, thanked me from the heart, wrapped a hearty arm around the bank teller's shoulders, and led him back to Poughkeepsie. I started back to my office. On the way, Tartaglia shoved a phone message in my hand. It was from Detective Mugovan. Mugovan had something, the message said. Something maybe hot, maybe cold. Anyway, the something was in a garage uptown. Come right away, it said. So I changed course and went to the garage.
2: This is called Morgan's Garage, Danny. Caterers to the desires and ailments of trucks, moving vans, trailerways, all kinds of heavy vehicles.
1: Interesting.
2: Yeah, like you say, interesting. This one over here, for example. Fascinating piece of machinery.
1: Why does it fascinate you, Mugovan?
2: Two reasons, Danny. First, because it's exactly like one of my kids' toys. A trailerway, they call it. It picks up and delivers automobiles, carries them on the highways and the byways. Somehow it gives me a romantical feeling, these automobile carriers.
1: The second reason, Mugovan?
2: The second reason, also fascinating. This trailerway is the truck you have had the whole department looking for, including me, Danny.
1: What?
2: Yeah, the one into which the honeymoon car crashed, or vice versa, before going over the bridge into the river.
1: Are you sure?
2: Danny, in something so fascinatingly routine as this, I wouldn't be sure. I've been scraping hunks of paint off of it, trotting them down a technical, trotting back, examining the stent in the grill work, trotting down a technical, trotting...
1: Mugovan, would be asking too much of you to shut your big mouth.
2: Oh, not too much. Something, Danny? All this routine adds up to something? Danny. Danny, come back to me, Danny. You're so far away.
1: That's how they did it, Mugovan. Carper makes his getaway from a bank job upstate in a car, drives it up on this trailerway. He and his buddy drive off. Who looks for a runaway car on one of these things?
2: It's your party, Danny.
1: On the road somewhere, they crash into the honeymoon couple, or vice versa. The kids see Carpa's hurt from a bullet wound. They're murdered for seeing that. The murderers drive the kid's car up on the trailerway, stop at the 59th Street Bridge, dump it.
2: That explains the no scars on the bridge's guardrail, huh?
1: Yeah. You sounded like you were tired of routine. Is that right, Mugovan?
2: Yeah, that's right.
1: I'll change it for you. Ever been to Flushing? Let's go, Mugovan. This house.
2: Oh, such a serene and peaceful habitat, Danny. Now look, yellow shutters and chintz drapes. Tasteful.
1: Ring the bell.
3: Welcome back, Danny. Oh, you brought a friend of Danny Clover's.
4: I'm glad. Come in. Social, Danny, or business?
1: Business, Bruce.
3: Oh, pigeons. That's it. You want to buy some pigeons. You're going to start raising pigeons.
4: Pigeons?
1: Mugovan, take a look at the serene and peaceful habitat of a man who dumped Floyd Carver when he was wounded. Who killed those two kids.
3: Surely, Danny. Surely this is nonsense.
1: The cops, Mugovan.
3: Yeah. Danny, watch out!
5: Come out with your feet, Danny!
1: Come on, Mugovan.
3: Danny,
1: Mugovan. Mugovan, it hurt much, kid?
3: Yeah, it hurt. Go get him, Danny. I'll be okay. My shoulder.
1: Yeah. You won't get away, Bruce.
5: No, Danny. On the roof, Danny. It's a good place to die. Come up on the roof and die. Right through this door and die, Danny.
1: Yeah. Throw away your gun, Bruce. Throw it away.
5: Ask me nice, then. Ask me real nice. What bullets in my gun?
1: Throw it here.
5: Yeah? Shall I do what you tell me when you ask me nice?
1: Put your hands behind your head and walk toward me.
5: Yeah. Don't look like you hurt any of my fingers, Daddy. That makes me glad for you.
3: Still got bullets in your gun, Danny?
1: Yeah, Bruce.
3: What are you going to do, kill me in cold blood? You could real easy.

0: So close to you, now face to face, very easy target.
1: Put your hands out, Bruce. Long time since there were handcuffs on him, huh, Bruce?
0: Not long enough, you filth.
1: You know, I'm glad, Bruce. I'm glad you did that.
0: All right, that's enough. Enough. Come quiet, Rob.
1: No, Bruce. Those are for me. This is for Muggum. And for two kids. Two decent kids. Two decent kids. Kids. What tried to stop me was something gentle. A gentle, easy Irish voice telling me I didn't have to hit him anymore. That I might as well be hitting a rag doll. That's enough, Danny, it said. Enough. Then they pulled me away. That was good because I would have killed him. Then I asked a question. The same gentle Irish voice told me Muggavan was all right. 3-4 days, maybe, and he'd be all right. And that was good, too.

0: Broadway's quiet now. It's the hour without color. The 6 o'clock hour, the hour of going home. But in a while, night will dip down and touch the street. There'll be fury again and rack and roar and crowd. The restless wandering down a phosphorescent alley. The puppet dance into a screaming furnace of light. It's Broadway, the gaudiest, the most violent, the lonesomest mile in the world, Broadway.
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8: It's a few minutes past 10 at night, immediately after the close of our last episode, when, on a lonely road beside the river, Gus Jansen settled an account for JT's crime syndicate. More of Gus in a few moments. First, outside the home of Mrs. Barkley.
9: Hello, Perry.
10: Beautiful.
11: Hi, Paul.
9: You see Mrs. Barkley?
10: Yes. Give Paul that receipt, Ellen.
11: Yours.
9: From a veterinarian to Suzanne Barkley. Paid to have her dog boarded.
10: Look at the date. Well, that's the day she ran away.
11: The night she ran away, Paul. Suzanne decided to run away after her argument with Gus.
9: Hmm. Then the vet talked to her just before she disappeared.
10: Yes. See him tonight if you can. Find out. Well, you know what to do.
9: Right. How come Mrs. Barkley didn't come up with this before?
10: We just found that receipt.
9: Then why did Mrs. Barkley send out an emergency call for you?
11: Well, believe it or not, Paul, she had a dream.
10: Let's go, Della.
9: Mm. Hey, wait a minute, wait a minute. Give.
10: Mrs. Barkley had a kind of dream about her daughter. Suzanne told her mother that she was in danger, that Gus is looking for her.
9: In a dream?
11: Yes, and don't look at us like that. Do you ever hear of extrasensory perception?
9: Extrasensory perception? That's mental telepathy you're talking about. There's nothing to it.

0: That stuff a bunch of nonsense. There's always a logical explanation for those things, always.
1: Then follow it out logically.
0: What?
1: Suzanne never told her mother a thing about Gus. And yet, Mrs. Barclay has a dream in which Suzanne is terrified of Gus. What caused that dream, Paul?
0: Well, the way it sounds to me, Suzanne was scared of this guy even before she ran away. But she didn't tell her mother.
1: No.
0: And yet, her mother sensed it, subconsciously, and it comes out in a dream. Well, that's got to be it. Suzanne was scared to death. Her mother sensed it without realizing it.
1: Tells you something about Gus, doesn't it? I'm getting a picture of that guy, Paul. He's plausible. Probably nice-looking.
0: Mean enough to scare Sue Barclay into hiding.
1: Yes. He's warped and twisted and ruthless. But you wouldn't know it to look at him.
0: Or Suzanne would have given one look and run the other way.
1: Mm-hmm. You see why he's dangerous.
0: I'll get busy.
1: Good. Oh, you can reach me at Lieutenant Halverson's office. Or at home.
2: You seeing Halverson tonight, Chief?
1: Yes. Okay, Paul?
0: Right.
3: Now it's a short time later. As Gus Jansen parks his car in the nightclub parking lot, goes quietly inside, makes his way to the manager's office.
4: It's Gus.
5: JT. Where's Gordy?
6: Out. Well?
5: Yeah.
6: So you had a pleasant trip.
5: Short, but sweet. Pete and I took the little road over by the river, you know.
6: Oh, yes, yes. By the cliff.
5: By the cliff. Pretty spot. Pete fell asleep at the wheel.
6: Uh-huh.
5: Pete went fast asleep. His car went off the road. Been over the cliff. Fell down in the river.
6: I always felt Pete was careless.
5: He was careless once too often.
6: You're positive he's... Good. Very good indeed. The big fellow will be pleased with you.
5: Just so long as you're pleased with me.
6: Of course, I'm... what's on your mind, August?
5: Gordy? And Kate Beekman? And you and me? How long are you going to keep horsing around, JT?
6: You, want to take over?
5: It's logical. The girl likes me. Of course, you'll have to tell me what you want with her.
6: It's her father. Her father's employed at Nicholas Importing Company. He's an intelligent man and tough. I became interested in him when Gordy tried to use him in a deal.
5: I didn't know.
6: Ed Beekman outthought and outfought Gordy. He interested me. He's an honest man. He's also the assistant to the president of Nicholas Importing. Mr. Nicholas has been looking for an able, deserving younger man to take over. Beekman is already in a position to influence policy.
5: You'd have Nicholas Importing if you had Ed Beekman in your pocket.
6: The big fellow and I, yes. Beekman's an honest man. But, Gus, he loves his daughter very much indeed.
5: So, all I have to do is treat her sweet until she really trusts me and then frame her.
6: It could be that way. You've done well, Gus. The big fellow and I are pleased. You've come back, you've gone to work, you aren't drinking. But there is Suzanne Barclay. Are you looking for her?
5: Ever since she skipped out. I think she jumped in the river.
6: You think? If she's alive, her information is a loaded gun pointed at your head and at mine.
5: JT, if she's alive, I'll catch up with her. And once I do...
6: I make certain this time, August.
5: Yeah, I will. You, gonna let me work on Beekman?
6: I'll have to discuss it with the big fella, but I believe I'll recommend it. You did very well tonight. Did you tell Pete goodbye for me?
5: JT, I could kick myself. I forgot.
6: You should have told him goodbye for me, but I understand you were excited, huh?